0: pandemic. The 2025-26 season brought in $1.91 billion in ticket sales, the most ever, and 90.8% of available seats were filled, with over 14.5 million people. But that represented slightly fewer audience members than the previous season. In all, 35 productions opened over the year. These statistics don't address profitability, however. With production costs rising, only 1 out of 10 commercial Broadway shows breaks even or makes a profit. For NPR News, I'm Jeff London in New York.
1: A new study says the size and damage from hail will increase in a warming world. Simulations show that hail size will increase between 38% and 47% globally by the year 2100. It's due to increased energy and moisture in storms. This is NPR.
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4: From PRX and the Jennifer and Ted Stanley Studios at the University of Massachusetts Boston, this is Living on Earth. I'm Ainsley O'Neill.
5: And I'm Steve Kerwood. Many people know smoking tobacco or spraying certain pesticides can elevate the risk of cancer, but few of us know that living in a county with a lot of large concentrated animal feeding operations, or CAFOs, may also raise cancer risk. But that perception may be changing, thanks to experts at Yale University reporting in environmental research who examined cancer prevalence in 3 states, comparing counties with more of these massive operations to counties with less. CAFOs pack thousands of animals together to produce meat, dairy, and eggs, and large ones have more than 1,000 cows, 2,500 pigs, or 30,000 chickens, and supply most of the meat you buy at the grocery store. Critics have long raised ethical questions about CAFOs, the unpleasant odors, and the climate costs of related methane emissions. This research, showing an association between CAFOs and cancer prevalence, does not provide conclusive proof. But it does ask questions about possible mechanisms such as air and water pollution. Joining us to discuss is Brian Biankowski, managing editor of The New Lead. Welcome back to Living on Earth, Brian.
6: Steve, it's so nice to see you again.
5: So the other day, a study came out from Yale University looking at these massive feeding operations. You've looked at this research. What were the main findings?
6: So they looked at counties in Iowa, Texas, and California, and they looked at county-level cancer rates and CAFO density in the counties. And they found that cancer rates were 4% higher in high CAFO counties in California, and they were 8% higher in highly exposed counties in Iowa and Texas. And it's important to point out, I mean, Steve, you've been doing this a long time. These studies are a data point, right? This is a correlation. This is not causation. So they didn't measure what people were exposed to in these counties. They basically said if there's more CAFOs, there's more cancer. So it's a data point and kind of this broader body of evidence that's growing that shows that these CAFOs are putting out pollutants that could plausibly cause cancer. So this isn't a causal study. This doesn't prove that CAFOs cause cancer, but just another data point pointing to that evidence.
5: But it is an association, isn't it? I mean, if you have an area that has more CAFOs and there's more cancer, it certainly bears looking into, yes?
6: Correct. Yes. And we already know that CAFOs emit ammonia, hydrogen sulfide, VOCs, fine particulate pollution. These are air pollutants that can form carcinogens in the air and induce inflammation, oxidative stress, and other things in our bodies that can cause cancer. And then in addition to that, there's a massive amount of manure. And often that manure will find its way into nearby creeks and streams and waterways that people end up drinking. And this manure can form nitrates, which is linked to all kinds of different cancers. So we know that CAFOs put out cancer-causing pollution, and now we know that counties with a lot of CAFOs have higher rates of cancer.
5: So talk to me about the state of Iowa, where there's a fair amount of research about the potential dangers of the agricultural pollution there. What's going on?
6: Yeah, Iowa's become ground zero for this, and you're seeing more and more headlines, more and more reporters paying attention to Iowa, because I don't know if you've been there, but Iowa is corner to corner farms. They plant corn and soybean right up to the road, and then they are the top state for the amount of CAFOs, anywhere from, I think, 4,000 to 8,000 is kind of the rough estimate. There's a lot of CAFOs there and a lot of hog farming. And lately, you may have seen this, Iowa's one of the only one of two states in the country where cancer rates are rising. So it's Kentucky and Iowa. And a massive report recently from the Harkin Institute found that one of the reasons, one of the culprits behind this is nitrates, which, as we just talked about, comes from manure. Also, they looked at pesticides, air pollution, and other problems in Iowa that could be causing this. But yeah, you're starting to see people pay attention in Iowa who haven't paid attention before and questioning whether big ag is impacting people's health.
5: So who's pushing back against these CAFOs, given that there are these growing concerns? Who's saying, hey, maybe we don't want these in our backyards?
6: So there's the usual chorus of environmental and health groups. This is in Iowa and beyond. I mean, these are organizations like Food and Water Watch, Farm Stand, Farm Forward. They've been saying for years that not only are we treating animals poorly by packing them into these tight facilities, but increasingly beyond the animal welfare concerns, you're hearing these organizations talk about the human health concerns that we're talking about today. But we've been spending a lot of time, the new lead in Iowa, and they've been holding town halls over the last year as they come out with this cancer report, and they're trying to listen to residents. And, you know, some of this is anecdotal, but you are seeing increasingly more and more people who don't fall along the typical, whether it's the environmentalist demographic or younger or urban, the people that you would maybe anticipate to be at these town halls yelling about pollution. We saw a lot of people from rural areas. We saw farmers. I mean, a lot of farmers are upset at the fact that they cannot compete anymore because there are, if you are a pig farmer and you want to have them grazing on grass, you cannot compete with the guy that has 2,000 of them in a concrete facility. It doesn't work. So in addition to the pollution concerns, you have kind of a growing rural and farmer-led backlash to some of the, especially Iowa, the way agriculture has just grown at such a fast rate.
5: And when you say agriculture, then you're saying largely sort of industrial scale, factory farming, as it were.
6: Correct. Yeah. Factory farming is kind of looked at as a pejorative term that environmental and health groups use, but it's really accurate when you look at a facility that has thousands of animals and is keeping them in really tight, you know, tight little areas and kind of pumping them through. It's similar to like a factory in Detroit that's doing that for auto parts. So I think it's apt. And in Iowa, of course, you're not just dealing with CAFOs. As I said, you're dealing with massive amounts of corn and soybeans that are just, you know, this is big ag as well. Those are not small scale farms.
5: And of course, there must be concern based on the fact that cancer affects us all, us ourselves or somebody we know, our family.
6: I think that's a great point, Steve. You can talk to your blue in the face about the fact that ammonia is coming from these pig farms or that nitrates are in the water. Those terms are largely meaningless to most people. But when you talk about cancer, as you said, it affects everybody. So I think that's what's getting people out of their house and into these town halls and into talking to their legislators in Iowa. I'm seeing a real shift there where, again, this isn't a red versus blue thing, urban versus rural. It's people who have been affected by cancer who want answers.
5: So talk to me about how CAFOs are regulated across the United States. What rules, if any, do the people who do this have to answer to?
6: Right. So there's been some controversy over that. A lot of groups think they should be regulated more tightly. So CAFOs themselves, under the Federal Clean Water Act, are point source. So they do have to abide by certain regulations in terms of what they release into the waterways. However, as I said, when you're generating this amount of manure, it doesn't stay on site. You have to put it somewhere. So when they spread it on fields, that's often considered non-point source pollution. That is regulated in a much more lax way. And that's where a lot of people think the pollution from CAFOs is the most acute. When you spread it on these fields, if you spread it at the wrong time of year, if you spread it before a rain event, if you spread it in winter when it can run off and not be absorbed by the field, this is how it gets into nearby waterways. So, and then the air pollution is just not nearly as highly regulated as, say, a factory in Detroit or Gary, Indiana. So it's operating at a much lower level than heavy industry.
5: I would imagine that there's a lot of manure from these operations and that the people who are operating these places are spreading, covering large areas that then, what, become runoff into local waterways. As you say, officially non-point pollution, but in the aggregate, probably fairly intense, huh?
6: Correct, yeah. And if you talk to farmers, the farm bureaus, and people who are in support of CAFOs and not more tightly regulating them, they'll say that this manure is full of good things for fields and good things for soil. You know, nitrogen and phosphorus are important. They're vital fertilizers. And as we know right now, with the Strait of Hormuz closed, getting fertilizer is a hard thing. So they're getting it where they can. So it can be a really important source of fertilizer for these fields. But the problem is the sheer amount. This is a lot of, it's a lot of poop. It's a lot of manure. So you have to find enough places for it.
7: So Brian, the 2026 Farm Bill, the latest version, has just gotten through the House of Representatives and it's now on to the Senate. To what extent are CAFOs a point of contention in this year's iteration of the Farm Bill?
6: Yeah, it's a good question, Steve. This is a timely conversation because the House just passed their version of the Farm Bill, which most people probably know is a massive piece of legislation, you know, over 800 pages, that really dictates our farming policy over the next 4 to 5 years. And the House version passed a provision called Section 12006, kind of referred to as the Save Our Bacon Act, which seeks to override California's Proposition 12 and Massachusetts Question Number 3. Both of these are state laws that look to have animal welfare standards be taken into account. So in California, there are certain basic standards that animals have to be raised in order to be raised in that state or sold in that state. You know, this is like very basic things like being able to turn around in their cage, lie down, things like that. And the National Pork Producers Council and legislators in heavy agricultural states don't like this because their pork products, this is largely targets hogs, but it's for any animal. They don't like that because their products can't be sold in California. So they want this removed. These are people who are often very for states' rights, are not for states' rights in this case. They say it violates the Commerce Clause. So that did pass the House, and now we wait to see what the Senate does with that.
7: Okay, I know you don't have a crystal ball, but what does it look like in the Senate?
6: Senator Boozman, who runs the Agricultural Committee, said that this will not pass. He said that to a group of agricultural journalists. He doesn't think it has support. This has been in farm bills previously and has gotten shot down. So I don't have a crystal ball. I don't know. People I've talked to, they also do not want to make predictions about this. But if history is a predictor of the future, it seems like it will not pass. But we wait and see.
7: Just how powerful is the meat and ag lobby in D.C.? And talk to me about where the MAHA, the Make America Healthy Again movement, comes into play here.
6: Yeah, I mean, the agricultural lobby across the board is massive. It's one of the largest lobbies in the United States. The National Pork Producers Council is the one that I most often deal with. They are constantly lobbying on these issues. When we were just talking about the Save Our Bacon Act, I mean, they took that all the way to the Supreme Court with a lawsuit. So they're a massive lobby. They have the ear of a lot of senators and House members across the country. In terms of MAHA, this is a really important part of it. MAHA has made meat and protein a really big part of their agenda. MAHA, as you know, is a kind of fractured coalition, and it's not a monolith, so we can't say everybody agrees on these things. But RFK Jr., the secretary of HHS, when they redid their dietary guidelines, really put an emphasis on meat and whole milk and put these things at the top of the food pyramid. And what that does, according to sources that I speak to, I mean, that locks in CAFOs. Right. You cannot meet the demand of meat that they want to meet with their new guidelines without these very large scale CAFO farms. So what I find interesting is MAHA has been very vocal about the pollution concerns from pesticides, glyphosate, paraquat, and other things that we also cover at the New Lead. But they do not seem to mention or seem to be as concerned about the pollutants from the meat industry that we've been discussing today.
7: What are the alternatives here? How might we do agriculture differently without admonishing people for wanting to eat meat?
6: This is a tricky one. There's a lot of people, there's a lot of demand, and protein is important, and meat tastes good. So it's a tricky one. I can speak personally, living in a pretty rural community that doesn't have a Whole Foods, that doesn't have large grocery suppliers. We try to eat locally. I think across the board, it is more environmentally friendly if you can find both meat and produce on a local level and try to support your local farmers, things that haven't traveled really far. Often, if you can find a local farmer, they are not using CAFOs. Those are sold on the wholesale market. So you could find people who are butchering their own animals or sending them to a local slaughterhouse if you want to be eating meat. Ultimately, if you want to tackle this at scale, it's going to have to be a reduced demand for meat. There's no way around that. Our demand for meat right now and our between exports and what we consume, it simply dictates that we need to have CAFOs to fulfill that demand if it's going to be at all affordable for people.
7: Brian, at the end of the day, how loud are your alarm bells going off here? I mean, how concerning is all of this to you as a journalist looking at this to serve the public?
6: Having been a journalist for 16 years, my alarm bells are very dulled at this point. So, however, I will say when you see one of these CAFOs, it's jarring. It's jarring. The idea of the family farm, the idea of the red barn, the cows grazing, pigs grazing, rolling around in the mud, the kids playing with them. That idea is, I mean, it exists in the country in certain places, but that is not where your meat is coming from when you go to the grocery store. And this massive amounts of pollution, if you look at, again, not to go back to Iowa, but that is the epicenter of this. And if you look at a state that has had very little guardrails with how they regulate and just consider zoning when it comes to agriculture and have just allowed their state to be completely full of agriculture, they're full of pollution now. Their big cities, as we mentioned, cannot keep up with the amount of nitrates that are coming into their water system. So that is a public health crisis. And just last week, more than 80 groups sent a letter to HHS and the US EPA saying that there is a nitrate drinking water public health crisis in this country and told them they need to take immediate action. So it's not just me saying this. There are a lot of people right now who say that this is a crisis going on across the country.
7: Brian Biankowski is the managing editor of The New Lead. Thanks so much for taking the time with us today, Brian.
6: Thanks, Steve. It's always great to see you.
4: Coming up, a bumper crop of baby whales is bringing hope for the critically endangered North Atlantic right ones. 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
11: A once thriving gold mining town is one of the epicenters of the Ebola outbreak in the Democratic Republic of Congo. Health workers there are racing to contain the deadly virus, and fear is spreading fast. What's driving the crisis, and how can it be stopped? Hear from the doctors fighting the outbreak tomorrow on Morning Edition from NPR News.
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7: It's Living on Earth. I'm Steve Kerwood.
4: And I'm Ainsley O'Neill. North Atlantic right whales were once so thoroughly hunted, they nearly went extinct. In fact, they were called right whales because they were considered the right ones to hunt, as they lived close to shore and floated on the surface once killed. When hunting these mammals was outlawed, they slowly started to bounce back. But today, right whales are dealing with new deadly threats from humans. So it's a relief to have a successful calving season like this year, with 23 new calves, the most since 2009. Amy Warren is the Scientific Program Officer at the New England Aquarium, and she joins me now. Amy, welcome to Living on Earth.
13: Hi, thanks for having me.
4: Tell me a little bit about your role there at the New England Aquarium. How closely do you work with our subject here, right whales?
13: So one of the things that my team does primarily is that we manage the North Atlantic right whale identification catalog. So any and all photograph sightings of right whales that happen anywhere in the North Atlantic come into our team, and we're responsible for putting those into the catalog, incorporating photos and all of the data that goes with it. And so now we have this catalog that has over 800 individuals. So like all of time, the catalog goes back to 1935. So any whale we've ever identified is in this catalog, living or dead. So we get anywhere from 3,000 to 5,000 sightings a year with hundreds of thousands, really millions of photos. And so it's a lot of time and effort. But then kind of zooming in a bit, I do also get to do field work. So I'll be on boats in different areas where right whales are feeding. For example, in the month of April, I was just on the water 6 days when we see, you know, a bunch of whales every day we're out there. And then in the summertime, I get to go offshore on research cruises. And those are usually 2 weeks where we're living on the boat for 2 weeks. We're out and we're again seeing whales every day.
4: Well, so Amy, you're the perfect person for this. If somebody has never seen one of these right whales, not even a photo, how can we help visualize them? What makes these whales identifiable? What helps them stand out?
13: A lot of people know humpback whales. So I think it's sometimes easiest to start with them. And right whales are similar in some ways to people who don't know them. In size, they're actually a little bit bigger, a little bit heavier, 50 feet long, 50 tons. But what's unique about right whales is they have these white patches on their head. They're called callosities. And they're actually collections of whale lice. So they're actually
4: lice.
13: Small white whale lice.
4: Wow.
13: That congregate on these rough patches of skin on the whale's head. Yeah, something that they're born with. And they're all kind of always in different patterns for each whale. And yeah, the whale lice like to congregate on those rough patches. It sounds bad. I know we don't have the best connotation with lice, but in this case, it's perfectly fine. They're just kind of feeding off of the dead skin. It's more like a spa day if you think about it. It's really just, it works for the lice and it doesn't bother the whales. But the reason why we actually appreciate the lice in this case is that the lice are white and the whale's skin is black. So these rough patches without the lice would basically blend in with the skin. You wouldn't see them. But with the contrast of the white versus the black, it basically makes these like shapes and patterns. And each whale has really unique patterns on its head. And this is why we can identify them.
4: And so these North Atlantic right whales, they are critically endangered. I think estimates have their population at under 400 total. How much do we know about why these population numbers are so small? And how do they compare to maybe the populations in the past?
13: It's actually interesting. We don't know what the populations used to be because they were decimated so long ago. So right whales were protected in 1932 from whaling internationally. But at the time, no one can really say for sure, but they're thinking that the population of right whales was maybe between 20 and 50.
4: Oh, my goodness.
13: No extra zeros, no thousands.
4: Yeah.
13: 20 to 50, maybe.
4: Double digits is bad.
13: Yes, exactly. So their population actually did start to increase because they were no longer targeted. And this, again, this is like, think of like 1930s to like 1980s. But then jumping to kind of the 80s, 90s, 2000s, you know, into now, technology has gotten better. Fishing gear has gotten stronger. It's gone further offshore. Boats are bigger. Boats are faster. And so all these new uses of the ocean by us have made it more dangerous for whales. So the original decimation came from whaling. Then they came back up and then their increase slowed again once kind of technology caught up to where they were. Add in climate change, you know, is now their food is moving. And so, yes, we're part of that, but it's bigger than us. So as their food has started shifting, it's bringing right whales into new areas. And that can bring them into areas that they have not been before and areas that are not ready for them. So there's a lot of time and research that went on between like the 1980s and the early 2000s in that they'd like kind of discovered where whales were feeding regularly. They established these like hot spots or these habitats for them and were able to put protections in, either removing ships completely or slowing ships down, removing some of the fishing gear out of the water. In some areas, both up in the Bay of Fundy and Boston, they like moved shipping lanes to go around these whale feeding areas. And so a lot of those things were helping. But as the food started shifting, the whales started shifting with them. And then whales started showing up into new places where those protections weren't there because they didn't need to be there. And so that's kind of where we've been in recent years.
4: And as I understand it, the problem isn't only with the whales themselves dying, but there's also an issue with the birth rates overall. How right is that?
13: Yeah, so there's a lot going into it, and it overall comes down to the health of the population, but also the health of each individual whale. So, you know, if whales aren't healthy, they're not going to be able to give birth. And when we say a whale isn't healthy, that could be for a number of reasons. It could be because they're not finding enough food. It could be that a whale was hit by a boat and it survived, but it has this injury that now its body is kind of like fighting back from.
4: And so tell us about this year, though, in the numbers. What did this calving season mean for the North Atlantic right whale?
13: So this year we saw 23 right whale calves born, and that is the fourth highest calf count we've ever recorded and the highest calf count since 2009. So that is great. One good year isn't going to save a species. We need lots of good years. And we recently had a lot of bad years, like low numbers. We had a year of zero calves, a year of only like five. And so one good year kind of just makes up for a few bad years. But it's hopeful. It's good. We love to see it. We're seeing that a lot of these females were giving birth more often. So like a healthy right whale, we think, can give birth every 3 to 4 years. But in the last like decade or so, we were seeing females wait 10 years between subsequent calves, potentially because it was taking them that much longer to get back to like a healthy weight, a healthy status before they were ready to get pregnant again. But this year we are seeing a lot of whales 3, 4, 5, 6 years between calves. That's very promising. That's to us maybe a sign that they are a little bit healthier.
4: What would need to happen for these whales to reach healthier population numbers?
13: We need years and years of these very high calf counts and years with no whales dying from human-caused injuries, which is a very tall order. But also, we need all of these calves to survive into adulthood, too. It was 2 years ago where five of the 20 calves born were not with us anymore by 3 months in. And then, you know, this year, just in January, we had two juveniles die from human causes. So, you know, they weren't even adults yet, so they couldn't even help add to the population. So it's another part of it, too, that all these 23 calves born, the chances of all of them making it into adulthood, pretty low.
4: Amy, what do you think is important for people to keep in mind when they see this headline about, oh, great year for the North Atlantic right whale?
13: I know we like to talk about numbers a lot, right? We like to talk about the population number. We like to talk about the calf numbers. But in general, I think it's important to take a step back and look at the status of the population. Just 20 whales here and 10 whales there, like in the grand scheme of things, that doesn't matter as much of the population, whether it's healthy or not, whether it's doing well. And like, are there things that we could do to be helping them more? And I think over the years, we have established a lot of management and mitigation measures that do seem to be working. And especially giving a year with some positive news, I hope that can just be incentive to keep going. Like, don't stop. Don't fall back thinking we fixed everything. It's not that simple.
4: Amy, what is it that these whales mean to you?
13: Oh, what do they mean to me? I've always loved whales since I was a kid. So part of it was there was just this early love for the ocean and whales and dolphins. And I just thought those creatures were so interesting. And I can't tell you how many times I've been on the water, how many trips I've done over the years, but like it never gets old. Like the excitement of seeing a whale does not change. And I think to go really specifically into right whales, the fact that we know so much about a wild population that lives across the North Atlantic, we know these whales individually. A lot of them have names that we've given them. We know when they were born. We know like who their siblings are. We know their parents and their grandparents. We know how many calves they've had. We just have all these like really unique stories. And I think because we know each and every one of these whales, like we do kind of create these personal connections with them. And, you know, not to anthropomorphize them at all, but, you know, you start to see a little bit of personality. Like some whales do certain behaviors a lot and some whales don't do those behaviors at all. And some whales only show up in this one area and are never seen anywhere else or vice versa. So just to see that individuality, I think, is really interesting and it's relatable. I think that's another part of it, too. Like, yes, they're very different. They live in the ocean, but they are mammals. They give birth to young. You know, they take care of them. They live long lives. You know, it's just, it's relatable.
4: Amy Warren is the Scientific Program Officer at the New England Aquarium. Amy, thank you so much for taking the time with me today.
13: Thanks for having me. It was great to be here.
5: Springtime in the Northern Hemisphere brings many migrating birds returning from their winter havens. BirdNotes' Mary McCann reports.
14: We often hear it said that spring bursts forth as if winter's leafless trees suddenly shimmer with green. Flowers pop. Birds start singing with all their hearts. But this seasonal change isn't instantaneous. It's a series of waves, slowly breaking waves that sweep up from the south to the north, right over the continent. Early spring migrants like robins and bluebirds return north in March, some even in February. Across the whole of April, week after week, new songbird migrants work north from the tropics, adding bit by bit to spring's ever-growing sound.

0: By May, birds continue flooding into northerly states in Canada. And even as late as June, birds like willow flycatchers and mourning warblers are just completing the trek to northern breeding sites from South America. By this time, those early robins may already be hard at work feeding their second brood. For them, spring has been bursting for over 3 months. I'm Mary McCann.
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4: This is Sea Talk, monthly ocean news. Whether beachgoers are swimming, surfing, or relaxing in the sun, beach safety is an important part of enjoying a day by the ocean. That includes understanding the risk of rip currents. Rips are strong, channelized currents of water that extend from close to the shoreline through the surf zone and out past the line of breaking waves. These currents can sweep even the strongest swimmer out to sea and account for hundreds of drownings and thousands of rescues every year on beaches around the world. This is especially true during the peak of hurricane season between August and October, when storms off the coast can produce rip conditions. The best protection against rip currents is prevention. Learn to swim, never swim alone, and always swim at lifeguard-protected beaches. This is Sea Talk, a public service announcement from the University of Delaware, the Delaware Sea Grant College Program, and this station.
0: It's Living on Earth. I'm Steve Kerwood.
5: And I'm Ainsley O'Neill. In Western accounts of scientific expeditions into the remotest parts of our world, indigenous people can often be depicted as mere backdrop, part of a, quote, exotic landscape, or at best, helpful sidekicks. But for Dr. Rosa Espinosa, a Peruvian chemical biologist and conservationist, the traditional knowledge and worldviews of indigenous people could be the key to unlocking some of nature's greatest mysteries, if Western scientists are willing to listen and collaborate. Dr. Espinosa's 2025 book is called The Spirit of the Rainforest, How Indigenous Wisdom and Scientific Curiosity Reconnects Us to the Natural World. And she joins me now. Welcome to Living on Earth, Rosa.
6: Thank you so much for having me. It's such an honor.
5: So, Rosa, please tell us a bit about how you grew up in Peru. What was your connection to both the rainforest there as well as the indigenous cultures there?
6: Yeah, absolutely. I had a unique upbringing. I was born and raised in the city of Lima, which is the capital of Peru. Like any other busy city, your New York's or Buenos Aires, it's just a bustling city without necessarily that much access to nature. But my grandmother made sure that she made a small natural pharmacy, a small garden that really reflected

0: can spend summers in either the high Andes, the mountains of Peru, or the deep Amazonian forest. So I had this very triple cultural experience growing up with such depth perspectives on indigenous worldviews from my own family. And that really has allowed me to kind of see the world through these two eyes as I've delved into science.
1: Well, because you did eventually go on to study chemical biology in a Western science tradition here in the US, how difficult was it for you to balance those two worldviews, the sort of Western worldview and your indigenous background?
0: Yeah, that's exactly right. So I think that this indigenous connection made me have just a fascination for the natural world. While I was still in high school in Peru, I was really eager to get this additional lens on how to see nature, not just through the indigenous perspective, but through the scientific ones. So I went on to do my undergrad and PhD in chemistry with a focus on chemical biology. And I think there are many difficulties when one tries to merge these two knowledge systems. First of all, that the indigenous worldviews have not really been considered scientific and are nowhere to be found, really, in the educational systems. So it definitely felt conflictive because, to me, my grandmother, although she doesn't have formal education, was the first doctor I met, was the first chemist I met. I saw her apply such a method to her ways of learning and discovering and applying and reiterating, which was similar to what I was learning to do in the laboratory with these incredible academics, except that she just didn't have it in writing. So I think seeing the lack of representation was definitely something that felt heavy, and it just made me sad and a little frustrated because the farther I dove in Western science and realized that one in three medicines derive from nature and have had actually the discoveries made thanks to traditional knowledge, the fact that that still was not reason enough for us to find a stronger way to incorporate indigenous knowledge, it just made no sense. And I think that sense of injustice and awareness of lack of integration, it's definitely a big component why I decided to do what I do today.
1: And in your book, you talk a lot about this cosmovision, as you put it. Can you tell us what exactly is this cosmovision and what inspired you or compelled you to incorporate it into your own personal perspective on the world?
0: Yeah, so indigenous worldviews, the other word we use for it is cosmovision, the vision of the world. I have actually have noticed that what I'm about to share, although I learned it through my Amazonian Andean heritage, you find similarities across indigenous groups around the world, which is in a way really beautiful and I think reflective of a larger sense of humanity that we all share and just have forgotten about. So the Amazonian and Andean indigenous worldviews share multiple truths. One is that nature is alive beyond just the biological definitions that we have for how nature could be alive, in the sense that a mountain is alive as well. And a tree is not just a biological resource, but rather a grandfather. And so this larger definition of life and the idea that we exist because nature exists and nature exists because we exist. This sense of continuity without any barriers to differentiate nature is separate. And so this sense of extension of self into nature plays such a key role into decision-making afterwards. I think those are kind of the more comprehensive worldviews. There is another one from our Quechua heritage that I particularly love, and it's called the concept of Aini, which is today for you and tomorrow for me. And it actually derives from harvesting potatoes, meaning that you cannot do it alone. You need to have your whole community. So today you guys are going to help me harvest potatoes in my land. Tomorrow will help you. So it's a sense of reciprocity that is not just practiced within human forms, but also within non-human life.
1: Well, and so there's this central perspective, essentially, that spirituality and science, they don't need to be separated when we consider the world. And in fact, we can learn so much more when we think of them jointly. What are some of the spiritual beliefs or practices that you feel can really help guide our scientific discovery?
0: That's a beautiful question. And that's exactly right. I think in a way, the Western scientific world or modern science in general has relied on traditional knowledge for a long time. I mean, I'll give you a key example, the Nobel Prize in Medicine. It was awarded to Tu Youyou, a Chinese scientist who had discovered a drug

0: to treat malaria that saved millions of lives back in the day when it was discovered. And the only reason why it was discovered is because these scientists went back to old Chinese traditional medicine and written records that the culture has. And from there, they unlocked one single detail that their ancestors had managed to use to extract the active components from a plant. So we have already used it. We just haven't had a system of acknowledging it. So I think to me, it's a no-brainer that if we find a way to walk away from extractivism and instead work together equitatively, we can not only do better by the discoveries that are already happening, but we can actually discover more. We can refine more solutions for medicine, for agriculture, for materials, for technology, for systems in general, in a way that I think if we only pursue one way of knowledge, we wouldn't arrive to those solutions. But the way I see it is that there's this new wave of explorers and scientists that, similar to me, have indigenous ancestry, can basically navigate both worlds and are facilitating this new way of conducting scientific work that actually honors both knowledge systems.
1: What are you currently studying yourself? And in what ways has indigenous knowledge or practice influenced your current approach?
0: So our current main focuses for science, we have one aspect that studies stingless bees, which are the indigenous bees of the Amazon. And we are actually creating the first map as to where they exist in nature through the Amazon. And the only reason why that project is even possible is by the merging of knowledge. And by that, I mean, identifying these bees in the wild is really difficult. The genetic work is not quite ready yet to make it possible. And the indigenous people have their own indigenous taxonomy, which we learned early on, that it matched the accuracy of insect taxonomy. And that is why we've been able to do this work. We have another program on medicinal gardens, and it's focused on creating the first compendium of scientific and cultural information on key natural medicines in indigenous languages, because traditionally that's just been done in foreign languages and not really even shared back with the community.
1: And now in The Spirit of the Rainforest, you detail a number of these trips into the Amazon, many of which involve events that to an outsider might seem sort of larger than life. One that really stood out to me is this concept of the boiling river, which is something that I had never conceptualized before. Tell me a little bit about that.
0: The Boiling River, it's a place that really, I think, blows anyone's mind. So people worldwide may be familiarized with other thermal systems, like Yellowstone National Park is such a famous one. There are some thermal springs in Iceland, Ethiopia, Japan, and others. These exist and we know about. But now imagine that extended into a whole river that is so hot, it's actively boiling. You hear the bubbles busting and then the vapor raises so strongly that it is this constant sauna. And this happens to exist in the hearts of our planet. And unlike the Yellowstones or other thermal springs, the flora and the fauna somehow in the Amazon have managed a way to uniquely adapt so that they grow literally right next to this extreme ecosystem that usually wouldn't accommodate any other forms of life. And it was part of my PhD work. I became fascinated with it because it basically kind of creates this natural laboratory to start understand climate change. And what are the life forms that can live in such an extreme place that reaches 99 Celsius, which is 200 Fahrenheit? Only microbes, a special kind of microbes. So that was part of what we did. And we actually managed to discover a species that were new to science too.
1: And there's also a part of this story that I was truly on the edge of my seat for. That's a metaphor usually, but I really was. It's when one of your travel companions burned his feet in scalding mud. Can you tell me a little bit more about that story?
0: Yeah. So, you know, doing field work is dangerous and risky in general, and safety is definitely top of our priority. That doesn't mean one is free of accidents sometimes. And this was one of those that nobody could have ever predicted. And we happened to be in an area that had suffered from earthquakes over the last few years, which means the whole system had been rearranged and part of the river was buried under thick layers of mud that in theory you could walk on top of. But they just happened to be this section that was a lot more fragile than any of us knew about. And one of our colleagues accidentally put both of his feet in boiling mud. I mean, he screamed immediately. It was absolutely terrifying. It also happened to be towards the end of the day. None of us had expected to stay beyond daylight. We were not really prepared for it. And we happened to be in an area where we had to open a path to enter, which means to get out, you don't have an open road to walk in. No, you're really straddling across the jungle. And it just became this unexpected, terrifying adventure and experience that, in a way, I think solidified our team effort so strongly and reminded me that without a team, we are nothing in the field.
1: I mean, and you're talking about the importance of the team. Part of that team was the local people who, in under an hour, you said, built a bridge across another section of the river in order to help your teammate get the treatment that he would need. I feel like this really exemplifies the importance of this indigenous knowledge. I'm not sure that a lot of Westerners could build a bridge in under an hour in order to help somebody out.
0: But that's exactly my point. I think without indigenous knowledge and collaborations, there is only so far one can go. And this has been history. It's just that it's never been acknowledged as co-authors, you know, co-authors of discoveries, of explorations. It's always been relegated to, oh, somebody help me, maybe I'll give them an acknowledgement. And in this case, I think the reason why our work is having the impact that it is having and it's having this resonance with the rest of the world is because we've just simply shifted that dynamic. We're now, instead of being bystanders or like mere contributors, they're co-authors of everything, you know?
1: Well, and you, I think pioneered sort of the concept of listing your Indigenous collaborators as co-authors on your published research, right?
0: We definitely have one of the, I believe, the first case in Peru when a scientific article has an Ashaninka community member and park ranger as the first author. We believe from what we've been able to find that he is the very first published Ashaninka scientist, which is outstanding. And I think part of that is to acknowledge that we did all the work behind the scenes for a few years to ensure he had the training needed to, you know, be in that position to be first author, although he may not have quote-unquote formal university scientific training. And yeah, I think it definitely ruffled some feathers, which we knew was going to do because it's something new and that is just bound to happen. I think some people were really excited to see this shift. Some perhaps felt threatened or looked down upon it. But ultimately, I think it is opening these larger conversations, what you're saying. We've needed a better system. Clearly something that we're doing collective as, you know, a human society is not working for nature because things are not necessarily getting better. So why not let's try a better approach? And why not let's give power to those that are living in the most biodiverse areas of our planet that are suffering the worst consequences of climate change, although they have been the least ones to contribute to it?
1: And now another thing you talk about is the idea of keeping an open mind to things that might seem fantastical or even impossible at first glance. Can you tell me about one of these phenomena that you yourself might have thought was impossible at first?
0: Yeah. You know, in Western science, we like to kind of boil things down to things we can measure and monitor, and it makes sense and it is part of what we need, absolutely. At the same time, many of the discoveries we've got to since the beginning of modern science, it's really through opening the door for an space of wonder. This is what we are missing right now. And one experience particularly for me was, so ayahuasca is considered a natural medicine in the Amazon. For those who have never heard about it, it is a combination of plants that shamans and elders make to be able to cure, to diagnose disease, and they drink it and then go through this experience. Now, from many of the elders and masters that we connect with, I had heard so many times that they acquire knowledge through ayahuasca, which is a concept that I found it really hard to even just kind of conceptualize in my head. You acquire knowledge through a dream and acquire knowledge in the sense of seeing what plant to use for what disease, although nobody has ever told them that knowledge, even if sometimes being completely new plant that they have no scientific name for. And I kept an open mind in the sense of I was trying to understand what they meant and also trying to imagine what that would look like and not being able to get there. And then I had an experience myself in an ayahuasca session where that happened to me and I became a jaguar in this dream. And it sounds so bizarre to say it out loud, but in the process, I could smell medicinal plants. And what I came out from that in my own interpretation was, can animals smell medicine? It was a concept in science that I had never thought of. It made sense when you think about pheromones and other type of processes. But then that led me to an area of science that existed, which I had never heard of or knew nothing about. And it actually led to now one of the coolest new projects that we have. We've partnered with Dr. Elodie Freeman, who's an expert in an area of science called zoopharmacognosy. It's an emerging field. It's the study of how animals self-medicate. But none of this work has ever been done in the Amazon. And so, yeah, we are conducting this very cool set of experiments right now. And I think as we progress, we dream that it could guide us in understanding what medicinal flora is vital for people, yes, but also for animals.
1: And that's just one of your many examples of how all of these scientific processes and scientific inquiries can be inspired by and considered in conjunction with something like the ayahuasca dreams, this traditional way of knowledge acquisition. It's really incredible to see all of these get incorporated like this.
0: Thank you. I think, again, perhaps if someone, you know, keeps a close mind and not even at least is open to have a dialogue, then we just close the doors to all of this, what may sound fantastical at first, and then we realize, actually, our natural world is fantastical. If we look at the details of the chemical and physical processes, many of those we couldn't have explained, you know, before we had the scientific tools we do now. And back in the day, previous cultures used to explain it like witches and, you know, magic. And now we have some science to prove that. Have we actually discovered all the scientific tools to measure absolutely everything? I will argue no. Just only, you know, in 1960s, by that time, we didn't even have this thing called PCR. We thought DNA couldn't survive above 50 Celsius. And now people would laugh at the idea that that was a truth at some point. So I think it's just kind of taking a look a little bit at the past and ourselves and knowing that although our human minds are so extraordinary, the natural world has been here for much, much, much longer than any of us and evolved in so many deeper ways. And one way to listen to it differently is by looking at these ancestral civilizations that are still alive today.
1: Dr. Rosa Espinosa is a chemical biologist, conservationist, and author of the book, The Spirit of the Rainforest, How Indigenous Wisdom and Scientific Curiosity Reconnects Us to the Natural World. Rosa, thank you so much for joining me today.
0: Thank you so much. It's been such a wonderful conversation, and I'm so excited to see more of the world getting to learn about this whole other reality that the Amazon is.

0: 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Our crew includes Naomi Ehrenberg, Paloma Beltran, Jenny Doring, Abby Edgecombe, Swayam Gagneja, Mark Couch, Mark Seth Lender, Don Lyman, Ashati McLean, Sophia Pandelitis, Jake Rigo, Andrew Scarrett, Bella Smith, Julia Vaz, and Elle Wilson.
1: 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I'm Ainsley O'Neill.
0: And I'm Steve Kerwood. 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
4: From Delaware State University, this is 91.1 WDDE Dover, broadcasting in collaboration with the University of Delaware and the Red Clay School District. 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

Hello, everyone, and welcome to Hometown Heroes, 2 hours of the best local original music in the Delaware Valley. My name is Mark Rogers, and well, I appreciate you joining us tonight. As always, I can promise you 2 hours full of great music, and, well, one of our favorite events of the year is coming up, and I will tell you what that is in just a minute here. But first, I want to give thanks to Delaware Division of the Arts. They have been sponsoring Hometown Heroes for years now, and in partnership with the National Endowment for the Arts. And also, I want to give big thanks to WDEL and WSTW for the use of their studio in recording this show. But yeah, a lot of great music coming up. The event coming up later this week is the Ladybug Music Festival. And we've been doing this for years, and, we have a representative from the festival here. He's going to be telling us all about this year's event. And, you know, if you've never been, I don't know where you've been all these years, but it's one of the best events every year. So we'll tell you where to go, when to go, and who's going to be playing at it. Many, many different female artists and female-fronted bands. Also, I'm going to have two more live performances from the Homie Awards. And it's courtesy of Subaru of America, the presenting sponsor of the Homie Awards 2026. Also, we have music from Bertie Bush, Eat the Cake Band, Jada Lee, Max Davey, Meg Murray, Peace Fortress, Trainwreck Boyfriend, Sweet Lita, and whatever else we can squeeze into the next 2 hours. So sit back, maybe grab a refreshing beverage or a snack or whatever you want to grab, and enjoy the great music. We're going to kick off with one of the artists that's playing at the Ladybug Festival, and is Christine Irizarry. In fact, she was here in the studio, I believe, last year for the Ladybug Festival. This is her most recent single. She released this at the end of last year. It is called Good on Paper. Christine Irizarry, Hometown Heroes on Delaware Public Media.

0: Hometown Heroes on Delaware Public Media. That's a band I haven't played in a while. That is the Aardvark Felon. The song is called Small Star. And by the way, Aardvark only has one A in this instance. So if you're looking for them alphabetically, they won't be right at the beginning where Aardvark usually is. But yeah, Aardvark with one A, the Aardvark Felon. And yeah, they're a band out of Philly. And they're taking part in the Memorial Day festivities tomorrow. It's Sunday night, of course. Tomorrow being Memorial Day, they're having a big concert at Gloria Day, also known as Old Swedes Church in Philly, along with Aardvark Felon. The performers include, some friends of ours, Emily Drinker, Shug Daniels, John Byrne, and Michael Anthony Gretto. So it should be a great, if you're looking for something to do on Memorial Day, well, that's one idea for you. All right, well, I need to welcome to the studio, it's a gentleman who has not been here before, but we're really excited about the event that he's putting together. Dan Young is here. Hello, Dan.
1: Hey, how you doing? Nice to meet you.
0: Yeah, nice to meet you too. And you are the new face or the new planner or whatever role you want to say for the Ladybug Music Festival.
1: Well, you know, we want to be successful, so probably don't want to make me the face of it. But you know, let's just say I'm one of the many stewards in town who really wants to push the mission forward. So, but thank you for that. I appreciate that.
0: Yeah. Well, and I mean, and people probably, you know, I mean, Gail and Gable Music Ventures. I mean, yeah, they started and they had it ran it for all these years, and then Gail retired and mm-hmm. Gable dissolved because of that. But thank you for rescuing this event, and it's a whole new start for it, I suppose.
1: Well, I mean, I think the heart and soul of it is always going to stay the same. Yeah. And obviously, you know, Gail has been a friend of mine for a very, very long time. The team has been a friend for a very long time. You know, we met each other because another club that I run, the Wilmington Whiskey Club, we used to run the bar at the event, you know, with the Queen. Uh-huh. And so when Gail made a very difficult decision to step aside, yeah. I just happened to be someone whose number she had. And so I very gratefully took the opportunity because I know how important it is to the city of Wilmington, and I'm a fourth generation Wilmingtonian, and so I know it's so much of a part of the fabric of the city.
0: Yeah, well, I'm glad. I mean, it is great that you saw the value in this event. Really has become something unique around the country. Isn't it the only such event, I believe, music festival? It's all,
1: well, according to AI, it's the largest. It's the largest all women and women fronted band festival in the United States, and I think that that's both a positive and a negative. It's only a negative because it should be bigger, right?
0: Yeah,
1: because of that particular title, but it is a positive because it gives us a little bit of notoriety and promotional ability to be able to go out there and reach out to different acts.
0: And for anyone who's listening who doesn't know about what the Ladybug Music Festival is, I mean, I don't know where they've been for all these years, but mm-hmm. would you like to kind of give an overview of what it is and when it is and where it is? And
1: sure. The Ladybug Music Festival will be Saturday, May 30th. It is between the 400 and 700 block of Market Street, downtown Wilmington, right in front of the Queen. It is a music festival that is focused on women and women-fronted bands playing original music, which is what makes it different. We kind of have a doctrine that, you know, a vast majority of the music that we'll play will be original music, and usually artists who are looking for opportunities to share their voices and share their messages. And we are just a group. We're just, obviously, if you're from Wilmington, you know, we're a tight knit community. We love to promote people. We love to tell people what we like to hear. And we're just trying to get these artists known all around the world as much as they'll be known in Wilmington, Delaware.
0: You're speaking my language. And yeah, tight knit community, and also a great community in Wilmington and Delaware in general, just that really want to see the arts succeed mm-hmm. in whatever form they are. It's such a unique and great atmosphere here in the Wilmington area.
1: Yeah, I mean, I think that, you know, most people, when you talk about, I travel a good amount. I was in academia for 20 years, and when you talk about Delaware, usually it's some combination of tax-free shopping, Joe Biden, and beaches, right?
0: Right.
1: But what also, when you grow up here, and when you, I graduated from University of Delaware, undergrad and grad school, you know, we all have those great stories of driving down the Dewey and seeing bands. I'm just going to show my age here. I'm a past bouncer, at the Kahuna. We have great stories of seeing great acts at the Kahuna, at the Red Room, all around the city, when they had Zanzibar Blue, when they had the Vault, when we had Stan Yao's Epic, we used to go out and see these bands, and the same thing happened to us that happened to every other place with COVID. We kind of got shut inside a little bit.
0: Yeah.
1: And now we're outside and you can see great acts at Scratch, at Docklands, at these different places. And we just want to really make sure that women are represented there. At this point in time, only 15 to 20% of festival bookings are women or women-fronted bands. Obviously, that should be higher.
0: Yeah.
1: And so we are just part of a small part of an ecosystem, that's just focused on giving these women a voice, in mainstream culture.
0: You know, coincidentally, 2 weeks ago, the theme of the show was actually similar about women in the industry, because Jenny was here with
1: yes, Jenny Schick.
0: Yeah, she runs a monthly event, the Women in Music.
1: She has like a trio.
0: And all kinds of female artists come out to that, and they support each other, and they've just created a great community.
1: Uh-huh.
0: So that's another example of what Delaware has going for it. Is this is at least two big events or organizations that focus on. Well, women in music.
1: Absolutely. So, the last time I saw Jenny with Cat Rivers, and with Abby Lee, at the Queen. And what's interesting about this generation of the Ladybug Music Festival is not only do we have the festival, on a Saturday, because we want to have it be an event where more families can come out, where more college kids can come out. They're out of school. They can come up to that. But then also the night before, on Friday night, Jenny Schick is actually putting together a happy hour, at Delaware Tech, in their courtyard.
0: Yeah.
1: That's going to be a kickoff of the festival. They'll be sponsored by, Dogfish Head and Wilmington Brew Works. And so we want to try to get as many voices as possible into the festival. We understand that this festival does not belong to any single person or any single group of persons. This festival belongs to the city of Wilmington. And we want to really make sure that everyone's voice is heard at the festival, and we can turn this into something that the city can be proud of for years to come.
0: And as always, it's a very diverse lineup. I mean, all genres of music, and we're gonna play as many of these artists as we can tonight.
1: Great.
0: To kind of give people an overview, I guess, an appetizer, if they will, and hopefully they'll come out 30th.
1: Yep, 30th. Yeah. We are always trying to keep it as the weekend after Memorial Day, and you can probably set your watch for next year to June 5th, the weekend after Memorial Day, to keep running it back. So hopefully, obviously you have a number of great artists there. Hopefully it's just like an amuse-bouche, just a small tidbit of the total amount of music that they'll get, that weekend. So not even the big, potato skins appetizer.
0: Now I'm hungry.
1: Sorry about that.
0: We're gonna kick things. You wanna tell us anything about this band that we're gonna start off with here?
1: Are we going to Eat the Cake?
0: Oh, I'm sorry. Yes, Eat the Cake.
1: Yeah. So Eat the Cake band. If you go on to those of you who have Spotify, if you go on to Spotify and look up the Ladybug Music Festival, they'll be the first band that's on our little playlist there. Just a great band with a lot of energy that we really think you'll like. So, but you be the judge of that. And here's a Eat the Cake band.
0: All right, this is Eat the Cake Band, Hometown Heroes on Delaware Public Media.

0: Hometown Heroes on Delaware Public Media. That is another artist that is playing at the Ladybug Music Festival. It's a band called Women in Sports. The song is called 13. It's actually their debut single. They call themselves a vocally driven rock band. They're from Philly. Released that song about a year ago. You can find it on Bandcamp. And let's see. And also, if you're on Bandcamp, they have a live CART sessions recording. I've been hearing more and more about this studio, CART, and they do really, really cool work. So again, check out, they're called Women in Sports, which is a great name for a band, and look for them on Bandcamp. Well, I have Dan Young here, and we're talking about the Ladybug Music Festival, which is coming up this Saturday the 30th in downtown Wilmington. And as in every year, it is based around what they call Lower Market or Loma, right?
1: Well, technically, Loma is everything south of 4th Street. So this is, I don't know if there's a term for like middle market, but it's kind of in the middle. But
0: we'll just say Market Street.
1: Well, Market Street around the Queen. Yeah.
0: And how many venues are there this year?
1: So there'll be 7 venues this year. 4 of the venues are indoors. So we have a venue at Merchant Bar.
0: Okay.
1: We have a venue at the Crown, at the Queen.
0: Mm-hmm.
1: We have a venue at the Simmer Down, at the basement of the Coin. And then we have a venue on the second floor of Huxley and Hero. The outdoor venues will be a main stage that's at the corner of Market Street and 7th, right by Bardea. In fact, okay. Bardea has been good enough to allow us to use their garden as a place where people can go to actually watch the festival, the main stage performers.
0: Oh, nice.
1: We have a stage that is in Willingtown Square, so Delaware Historical Society has been kind enough to allow us to use that. Also the Willingtown Square area, because alcoholic beverages are not allowed into that property, that will be a designated sober zone for the festival. So that's where we'll have a hydration station, or at least water bottles that are donated by the United Way. And it's just basically seen as a place you can go if you want to be in some level of a sober area. And then we have a stage on 5th Street. So 3 outdoor stages, one of the S's.
0: Mini stadiums.
1: Yeah. And then 4 indoors, yeah.
0: All right, real quick, because we have to take a break here, but who's the headliner this year?
1: The headliner is Mia Borders, who is a great artist out of New Orleans.
0: Okay.
1: She has just a great combination of like punk, pop, soul, just unbelievable performer, unbelievable personality. We really think people are going to enjoy her.
0: All right, great. All right, well, we still have a lot more to talk about and a lot more music to play, so please stand by for all that. Stick around, and we'll be right back. And we're going to hear a live from the Homies performance from La Casa Day. They closed out the Homie Awards, I guess that was a month ago already. Wow, that was quick. It's a new song from them, so you're going to get to hear it here on Hometown Heroes in just a couple minutes. And that is courtesy of Subaru of America, the presenting sponsor of the Homie Awards 2026. Hometown Heroes on Delaware Public Media.

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6: Here's an intro to the madness that's about to ensue. Call me captain of the ship, commandeering the booth. Ladies and gentlemen, the journey we're about to pursue would not be made possible without support from the crew. La Casa Day, all right?

0: Thank you. Thank you. We are La Casa De.
1: They are indeed La Casa De. And I am Mark Rogers, and this is Hometown Heroes. And again, that was their live performance from the Homie Awards a month ago, and which was courtesy of Subaru of America, the presenting sponsor of the Homie Awards 2026. And that was a brand new song by La Casa De and Church Girl. And I don't know if they've recorded it yet, but it has not been released yet. So it was great to kind of get a premiere of it at the Homie Awards. But who knows who will be the performer next year? We still got almost a year to wait that. But something we don't have to wait a year for is the Ladybug Music Festival. It's upon us later this week. Dan Young is here talking with me about it. And Dan, what's the name of your organization that's... So
2: I am the executive director of a nonprofit called IDEA. And IDEA stands for Igniting Delaware Edutainment Association.
1: Edutainment.
2: It is not my word, it's KRS-One's word from the 80s.
1: Right. We
2: originally started the nonprofit to do the fundraising for the TED Talks platform here in Wilmington.
1: Okay.
2: And TEDx Wilmington has grown to a huge platform of over 850 speakers and over 100 million views on YouTube, just in TEDx Wilmington.
1: Wow.
2: Yes. And so when the opportunity to partner with Ladybug came up, we decided to raise all the funds through IDEA to do that. So any dollars that go into the Ladybug Music Festival are coming through IDEA, are going through a nonprofit. It's great because we have a board that's able to have governance over what we do. And it's also great because anyone who wants to donate, they get a tax deduction for donating to the Ladybug Music Festival. So, and also it opens us up for grants and things of that nature. So, it's a win-win-win all the way around, both for the city and for the artists.
1: All right. If anyone wants to donate, how do they go about doing that?
2: Yeah, so you can find us on whatstheidea.org, and they'll have information there. And obviously, you can also go to theladybugfestival.com. That's Ladybug Festival, not Ladybug Music Festival.
1: Right.
2: Theladybugfestival.com to check us out.
1: Now, speaking of money, you can donate all you want, but to actually go to the festival, there is no charge, right?
2: That's correct. One of the things that we had to do this year, because of losing the largest sponsor kind of going in, is we really had to be more creative about how the funds came in.
1: Okay.
2: Obviously, a festival is way more fun when you start the year with money in the bank and you're just writing checks.
1: I imagine.
2: But it becomes a little bit trickier when you have to raise money to write the checks. So,
1: right.
2: The number one thing that we wanted to do is, if anyone who wants to go to the Ladybug Music Festival, it's going to be free.
1: Yeah.
2: We've put in a couple different things as different ways to raise money. So, for example, one option that people do have that they don't have to take advantage of, but there is the option of buying what's called a VIP ticket. A VIP ticket gets you an entry into a TEDx event that's on the Thursday before the festival, a happy hour at Delaware Tech Courtyard the night before the festival, which Mark is very astutely named Ladybug Eve, where Jenny Schick, Abby Lee, Laura Lee, and a number of their other friends will be performing a singer-songwriting showcase. And then during the festival, we have a separate VIP section that's in the balcony of the Queen with a whiskey tasting, a wine tasting, tarot card readings, 3D photo booth. And finally, it also gives you entry into a private VIP after party after the festival in Bardea Garden.
1: Oh, wow.
2: So all these things are there to help subsidize the freeness for everything else. Yes.
1: The freeness. All right.
2: Yes, that's not a real word.
1: We can pretend it is.
2: Well, thank you. I'll take that.
1: Yeah.
2: I received that. Thank you.
1: All right, cool. And something too, maybe we'll talk about it after we play another song here, but in addition to the festival itself and Ladybug Eve the night before, there's like events leading up to it, which I guess will be starting this week.
2: Yeah, so starting on Tuesday, we have a number of – what we're trying to do is really build the ecosystem here. If we had a vision in our mind of what we want to do, we want Wilmington, Delaware to be seen as the capital of women's independent music in the country. The same way people think of Austin or Nashville as the capital of music in this country.
1: I'm all for that.
2: And we believe that we have the people here. We have the infrastructure. We are within 6 hours of 15% of the population of the United States here. And so we're really trying to build the ecosystem. As part of that, a lot of what we're doing is going to start to mirror what South by Southwest does. So on Tuesday night, this coming week, we will be having an event with Film Brothers, Gordon Del Giorno, called Her Lens, where we're gonna have the showings of three independent short films by women with a panel discussion. On Wednesday, we have a program called Art and Assets. If you know Irina and Kim from Art Battle, there'll be an art battle that's going on at the exact same time as a panel discussion on financial literacy. And then on Thursday, we have TEDx Wilmington Women, where we'll have 12 speakers talking about women's leadership. All that leads into Ladybug Eve and into the festival. So it's going to be a whole week of opportunities to engage, to partner, to find mentors, to find friends. And then you can just say at any of these events, hey, how about I meet you at the festival? And we have a good time and keep the party going.
1: An art battle. Is that like a battle of the bands?
2: Yeah, so basically an art battle, you have different artists who have a canvas, same size, pretty much same colors.
1: Okay.
2: And they have a set amount of time to paint an original painting.
1: Oh, okay.
2: And so, and this, Mark, probably has everything to do with my ADHD. So imagine you're watching a panel discussion on financial wealth literacy, while at the same time, four people are painting original paintings on the stage at the same time.
1: Wow.
2: And so they know it's time to stop when the panel discussion is over.
1: Wow. Yeah, this is like a sensory overload here. Wow.
2: Well, that's better than sensory underload. So
1: a little bit of everything, man. All right, cool. And I guess there's information about all of this at the website again.
2: Yep, it's all on the ladybugfestival.com.
1: All right, very good. Now we're going to play an artist. You said this is one of your favorite artists, right?
2: Oh, yes. Cat David's Second Sight. It's an artist that I found out about very late in the game. We had already selected and probably Kat doesn't know this. We've already selected most of our artists for the festival. And I saw her, as we talked about before, at an event with Jenny Schick and with Abby Lee. And we heard her and her band play and my wife Jill, who's the festival director, have to give her a shout out. We basically said we have to have her in the festival. And she just happened to be kind and understanding enough that she said, sure, I would love to perform. So we're really excited about her.
1: Very nice. Okay, well, this is Kat Rivers in Second Sight. And I think this is the first song I played from her about a year or so ago. It's called Broken Promised Land.

0: Hometown Heroes on Delaware Public Media. That was Jada Lee, and the song is called The Way. And that's off her most recent EP. You can get it on, it's on all the usual. You can stream it on Spotify. You can get it, if you want to buy it, which I always recommend, you can get it on Amazon, among other places too. But again, Jada Lee, the song is called The Way. And she, where can people see her performing? Is she going to be playing anywhere around here soon?
1: Maybe the Ladybug Music Festival. But you'll have to go to the website to check out the song list to see the artist list to see if she's there.
0: Yeah. Spoiler alert, she is part of it. Yeah. And you said you have a Spotify playlist, and where is that also on the Ladybug Festival?
1: It'll be under the Ladybug Music Festival on Spotify.
0: Okay, yeah. Cool. And you can kind of get a sampling of what you're going to hear if you come to the festival.
1: Yeah, absolutely.
0: And one of the fun things about the Ladybug Festival, it's kind of like, I'll use the word smorgasbord of music, because you can go to, from venue to venue, depending on which acts you want to see, or which, you can maybe see a couple songs from this artist, walk a half block, mm-hmm. see a couple of songs by this artist, and just kind of, hey, you can get your steps in for the day that way as well. Just keep walking around.
1: Yeah, I mean, I think that when we curate the different stages, we spend a lot of time trying to figure out, who will be on what stage. So, even if you look at our main stage, you'll have Eat the Cake Band, which is hip hop and soul at 3 o'clock. You'll have Cat Rivers in Second Sight, who you just heard at 4 o'clock. That's rock. You'll have at 5 o'clock, you'll have Rachel Anna Dobkin, which is rock. You'll have 6 o'clock, you'll have Tabitha Meeks, which is folk. 7 o'clock, you'll have Jay Graves, which is rock. And then Mia Borders you'll have, which is funk. So like each of the different stages has been curated in such a way that you get a good diversity, of those different artists, because that's, frankly, that's what Wilmington, Delaware is about. Like, we're a very diverse group of people who are all living around that 19801, 19803, 19806 area code right down mm-hmm. there all together. And so the music should always reflect the people who are going to be affected by it.
0: And now you talked about there's a lot of organizations that are helping in various ways. Would you like to say who some of the sponsors are that are helping out the festival this year?
1: Yeah, I will tell you, when you take on the responsibility of doing a music festival that is relatively well known in the city, I would say that Ladybug and Clifford Brown are the ones that most people who come from out of state to see. It can be a very daunting task when you don't know where those funds are going to come from. And you have five months to put it together.
0: Yeah.
1: Right. And so we want to thank the people who have been helpful. First and foremost, City of Wilmington, they step up with providing firefighters, EMT, police officers for the event. Downtown Visions, Mike Majitti, I'm not sure if he's been on this show before, but he is just a jewel to downtown Wilmington in terms of what he does. And the Queen, the Buccinis and the folks there, Bill Dougherty, Brian McGlinchey, they let us use the Queen like it's our own home to do what we need to do. And some of our sponsors like Bay Health, Delaware State University, BPG, Out and About, United Way, Fulton Bank, Qmation, Constellation, our guy Joe Del Tufo Moonloop, Yvonne Deadweiler at Newcastle County Chamber of Commerce, Delaware Historical Society, ShopRite, Planned Parenthood, T-Mobile, all these are people, Delaware or Diamond State Recycling, all these are people who understood that this festival was important. And in very, very short order, I would tell you, Mark, if you're raising dollars for something, typically if you ask someone after August or September of the year before, it's a no-go because it's just not in the budget.
0: Right.
1: So these people looked at what they had going on and took dollars that were not allocated for arts and culture and gave it to arts and culture. And that's huge.
0: Yeah.
1: And so we just want to thank them for seeing something in us, valuing arts and culture in the state of Delaware. And Mark, we've talked about, we both have high aspirations and high goals for what Wilmington, Delaware, and Delaware in general can become, even going down to Freeman with Patty Grimes, like what the state of Delaware can become from an arts and culture perspective. So thank you to all the sponsors. Thank you to everyone who's helped us out.
0: Absolutely. Yeah. And that's something I've seen ever since day one of hosting the show, is just, again, I mentioned this earlier, but just how committed people are to help out and volunteer and just do what they can to help out the greater good with all these things. So
1: mm-hmm.
0: Thanks to everyone who does that. Let's see. I think we could squeeze another song here. You just mentioned her when you were rattling off some of those artists, but
1: yep.
0: Rachel Anna Dobkin.
1: Mm-hmm.
0: And you said she's more of a rocker, right?
1: Yeah, rock and soul.
0: Yeah. Well, this song is by Rachel. It's called Meant To. Hometown Heroes on Delaware Public Media.

0: Hometown Heroes on Delaware Public Media, and Hometown Heroes is sponsored in part by the Delaware Division of the Arts in partnership with the National Endowment for the Arts. And tonight, our sponsors are helping to bring us a night dedicated to the Ladybug Music Festival, which is happening this Saturday, May 30th at, well, not at, but in and around the Queen and
1: between the 400 and 700 block of
0: Market Street of Wilmington. But yeah, and that was we mentioned going into that. It was Rachel Anna Dobkin. The song is called "Meant to." It's off her album, which is called "Acceptance." You can find that on Bandcamp. And Rachel, R-A-C-H-E-L, Anna A-N-A, and Dobkin D-O-B-K-E-N. But Dan Young is here. What is your title with the organization?
1: So I'm the executive director of IDEA, the nonprofit. Okay. Yeah.
0: And now you said your wife is the director of the festival, right?
1: Yeah, my wife Jill Slater Young is the festival director. So she's the boss.
0: Okay.
1: I'm just the fundraiser.
0: All right. Well, and anything you want to tell us to wrap up your time here?
1: Well, the basic thing I would say is I encourage people to come out. You know, we are really just trying to amplify the voices of women in the arts through what we're doing. Our goal is to create a fully trauma-informed safe space in a festival. So that means kids are welcome. Any gender is welcome. We just want to make sure everyone feels safe. One of the things that we're doing this year is a little bit different. We talked a little bit about VIP. We're asking people to register beforehand, online, or at the door, or at the registration table, just to make sure it's a safe space to make sure we know folks are there. But, you know, we're really excited about it. And the thing I would just wrap up with is, you know, Wilmington, this is your festival. Part of the reason that we ask people to register so that we can, send a quick survey afterwards to say, how did we do? How can we get better and have this thing evolve and morph into what really represents Wilmington, Delaware? So we just feel blessed to be stewards of this, and we feel blessed to help bring this back to all of y'all.
0: Excellent. I love your vision. So it's fantastic. And like I said, it's always a great event. I'm looking forward to seeing some of it myself.
1: All right. Wonderful. We'd love to have you.
0: Well, Dan, thank you very much for being on the show with me tonight. And hopefully see you in a few days. I guess a little less than a week.
1: Yes, sir. Nice. Thanks for having me, Mark.
0: All right. Be right back with the second hour of Hometown Heroes on Delaware Public Media. From Delaware State University, this is 91.1 WDDE Dover, also broadcasting on 88.1 WMHS Wilmington. In collaboration with the University of Delaware and the Red Clay School District, this is Delaware Public Media. 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Then WCAT in Westchester, 95.3 FM and 1520 AM. They play it on Thursday at 3 p.m. and Saturday at 8 p.m., so you have a few more chances to hear this show again. And thanks to WDEL and WSTW for the use of their studio, and special thanks that go out to Chief Engineer Jim Lynn for helping me get everything set up here for this broadcast. And also, if you don't already have the Delaware Public Media app, you can get it for free at the Apple App Store or the Google Play Store. 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And again, thank you very much for listening tonight. All right, ladies and gentlemen, welcome to the second hour of Hometown Heroes. Yep, made it through the first hour. Great talking and playing a lot of music from artists that are going to be taking part in the Ladybug Music Festival this coming Saturday, May 30th, in and around the Queen on Market Street in downtown Wilmington. And we're still gonna focus on more of the Ladybug Festival artists in the second hour here. And we're also gonna hear, from other artists as well. We're gonna hear from Bertie Bush, Max Davey, Meg Murray. We're gonna hear, from Peace Fortress, Sweet Lita, Trainwreck Boyfriend, and whatever else we can squeeze into this next hour here. We're also gonna hear one more live from the homies, performance from, Michael Anthony Gretto. If you might remember that he won for, Song of the Year, we're gonna hear him performing that song, that award-winning song, at the Homie Awards. And of course, that is courtesy of our sponsor, Subaru of America, the presenting sponsor of the Homie Awards 2026. That is coming up this hour. Going to kick things off here with another artist. Played her for years on the show, and she is also taking part in the Ladybug Festival on Saturday. Max Davey is her name, D-A-V-E-Y. You can find out more about her if you go to maxdavey.net. And she has quite a busy week ahead of her. In addition to Ladybug Festival on Saturday, the night before, she's going to be at Lot 323 in Woodbury, New Jersey. And then earlier in the day on Saturday, she's going to be at West Philly Porch Fest. Then she's coming to Wilmington for Ladybug Music Festival in the evening. And then, on June 11th, she's going to be at Johnny Brenda's in Philly. Again, go to maxdavey.net. But here she is with a song that she released last year. It's called Maria. This is Max Davey, Hometown Heroes on Delaware Public Media.

Hometown Heroes on Delaware Public Media. That artist's name is Birdie Bush, since Birdie, B-I-R-D-I-E, and Bush, B-U-S-C-H. The song is called Grounded, and played Birdie before, I believe, when Lisa Schaefer was my guest, and she brought in a whole list of her favorite artists, and played, I think Birdie was one of those that she played, and that was my introduction, but now we can all get to meet and hear Birdie. She's going to be taking part in the Ladybug Festival on Saturday in Wilmington. She's a Philly musician, and seems like she has a great band that works with her and various musicians and all. That song, again, is called Grounded. It's originally from her latest album called Night Blooming, which came out last year, 2025. But then the song, it's a remix by Chet Del Campo. And Birdie says that she was excited to hand the song to Chet because I love how he treats recordings like sonic collage, bringing playful reimagining to it all. I like the way she words that. Go to emilybirdiebush.com, and you can see all her music and her gigs and everything there. And you can also support her or subscribe to her on Patreon. You can do that there, or go to her site on Bandcamp, where you can also buy her music. June 5th, Birdie is playing a So Far Sound show in Philly, along with our friends Love Said the Commander. Now, a band that is brand new to the show, they're called Nidishu, N-D-I-C-H-U. The song is called Bitter Philosophy, and they're a nine-piece Philly funk, soul, R&B, world music fusion band. Yes, say all those genres five times fast. And they're fronted by Liz Nidishu. She is from Kenya originally. They're playing the Ladybug Festival on Saturday and some upcoming shows. They're going to be at Downingtown Summer Jam in Downingtown, PA on June 13th. And then looking ahead a little further, on August 7th, they're going to be playing the Mount Cuba Center in Hokeson, Delaware. Go to Nidishu.com. Here's Nidishu, and the song is called Bitter Philosophy, Hometown Heroes on Delaware Public Media.

0: Hometown Heroes on Delaware Public Media. That is a band that they are no strangers to Wilmington, and they are no strangers to the Ladybug Festival. That is Sweet Lita, and yet, yes, they have played the festival, as well as other gigs in the area. They are from Annapolis, Maryland, but they've kind of made a second home up here over the years. The song is called Try to Hold On, and it's the title track from their latest EP. And you can go see more about them if you go to sweetlita.com, and Lita is spelled L-E-D-A. On June 4th, they're going to be at the Annapolis Town Center. Well, in Annapolis, of course. This next artist is also from Annapolis, coincidentally, and is new to Hometown Heroes, but she is also playing the Ladybug Festival on Saturday. Her name is Meg Murray. It's from a live album she released. You can get it on Bandcamp. It's called Live at Ram's Head on Stage. The song is called Arrow. And again, her name is Meg Murray, Hometown Heroes, on Delaware Public Media.
1: This is a song called Arrow.

0: Hometown Heroes on Delaware Public Media. Well, you guessed it. That is another artist that is playing at the Ladybug Festival on Saturday. That is Trainwreck Boyfriend. The song is called Checkmate. And that single came out in last year, but it's from the album, their self-titled album, which they released in January of this year, 2026. And again, yes, Trainwreck Boyfriend, they're going to be playing at the Ladybug Festival. And in fact, they're doing, kind of the same thing that Max Davey is doing on Saturday. They're going to be playing West Philly Porch Fest earlier in the day. Then they're coming down to Wilmington for the Ladybug Festival in the evening. And then you can see them. They're going to be playing June 9th. They're going to be the featured act at the open mic at Milk Boy in Philly. And, and then they're off to New York for a gig a little later in June. Go to trainwreckboyfriend.com to see everything, all good things about Trainwreck Boyfriend. Well, Hometown Heroes is sponsored in part by the Delaware Division of the Arts in partnership with the National Endowment for the Arts, and we do appreciate that. And here is one more Ladybug Festival artist, Emily Moses McNatt. She is from Dover, Delaware, but she's going to be up here in Wilmington on Saturday for the Ladybug Festival. Here's her song, Come Out of the Shadows. It's her latest single. And you can find out more about her. You can keep up with her if you go to emilymosesmcnatt.com.
1: Get rid of the guilt. 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

0: Hometown Heroes on Delaware Public Media. Again, that is Emily Moses McNatt and Come Out of the Shadows. You can see her at the Lady of Acustola on Saturday. Yes. We'll be right back with another Live at the Homies performance from Michael Anthony Gretto, courtesy of Subaru of America, the presenting sponsor of the Homie Awards 2026.
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3: Hey, it's Raina Duris. There's a reason my show is called World Cafe. It's because music is the universal language. It brings us all together. Keep that connection going. 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

0: Thank you, guys. Thank you so much.
1: Well, that was Michael Anthony Greta performing the song that ended up winning for Song of the Year at the Homie Awards a few weeks ago. Could You Ever Love Again? That was all courtesy of Subaru of America, the presenting sponsor of the Homie Awards 2026. And all right, let's do a couple more Ladybug Festival artists. This first one is Strays and Misfits out of West Grove, PA. And this is their song called Thinking About Overthinking from the album Cats Don't Like Us. 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

Hometown Heroes on Delaware Public Media. Her name is Sophia Devitt. It's Sophia with an F. Devitt is D-E-V-I-T-T. And yes, she is another artist playing the Ladybug Festival on Saturday. There's her song called Restless. Well, and Ladybug Eve, the night before, which would be Friday, our friend Brendan McGeehan, he and his band Peace Fortress, well, they're going to be celebrating their brand new album. The album is actually out now. The album is called Magic Number, but they're having a release show Friday night at the Falzer Club in the East Falls section of Philly. And to see more about Brendan and all of his various projects, you can go to BrendanMcGeehan.com. Brendan with an A. McGeehan is M-C-G-E-E-H-A-N. And from said album, Magic Number, this is Peace Fortress and Puerto Escondido. Hometown Heroes on Delaware Public Media.

Hometown Heroes on Delaware Public Media. That is the band Low Priestess, and the song is called Today Could Be Someday, which you can find on Bandcamp, and you can also find the band on Facebook, and Lo-Priestess. And you can see Low Priestess is going to be playing at Johnny Brenda's in Philly on June 4th. It's part of the album release show for Aaron Fox. Also on the bill that night will be Kelsey Court and the Swigs, and our good friend John Fay, and Those Meddling Kids. All right, this next guy is an old friend of Hometown Heroes, Mariano Melilla. This is his latest single, and he is all over the place lately. Let's see. On Friday night, Mariano is going to be at Paradise Grill in Long Neck, Delaware. On June 6th, now he's actually in Ohio, if you're going to have to be out there. On June 11th, he's going to be at the Queen in Wilmington. On June 12th, he's going to be at Betsy Ross Restaurant and Bar in Smyrna. And on the 13th, he's going to be up in Langhorne, PA at Sandy's Beef and Ale. For all that and more, you can go to MarianoMalia.com, Mariano Melilla, M-A-L-L-I-A. Here he is with Thank You, parentheses, Shape of Me, Hometown Heroes on Delaware Public Media.

0: Hometown Heroes on Delaware Public Media. That is Shug Daniels. That is her latest single, Brand New Day. And I mentioned this earlier, but if you're looking for something to do on Memorial Day tomorrow, if you're listening to this show on Sunday night, that is, Shug is taking part in the Memorial Day concert happening at Old Sweets Church in Philly. Well, also, quick thanks to our sponsors. 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
3: 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And up next, Don Was talks about being nervous in studio with Willie Nelson and how he got comfortable producing the Rolling Stones. 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
5: From Delaware State University, this is 91.1 WDDE Dover, broadcasting in collaboration with the University of Delaware and the Red Clay School District. 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
6: I'm Will Chalk, and this is the newsroom from the BBC World Service. Coming up, despite the ceasefire, in the last few hours, both Iran and the US have carried out strikes. We'll speak live to our Washington correspondent. Meanwhile, the effects of the war continue to be felt around the world in all sorts of places.
7: Okay, so 408 boxes in here. Yes. You're looking at about a little more than $20,000 worth of mangoes.
6: Also,
8: get ready.
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8: For the greatest event in history.
6: Ahead of a much-hyped Football World Cup, the sport's governing body faces legal action over ticket prices. And as much of Western Europe experiences heat waves, what about in India, home to the top 40 hottest cities in the world?
10: Only we know how we work under these conditions. We work outdoors in this heat because we have children to care for.
6: After the news.
11: BBC News with Moira Alderson. The United States says it struck an Iranian military control station and shot down four drones it says were posing a threat around the Strait of Hormuz. Iranian media reported that a US tanker had tried to transit the strait with its radar system off, but was forced to stop after the Revolutionary Guards took decisive action. There's been no confirmation of either account by the opposing side, Sarah Smith reports.
12: This is the second time in 3 days that the US has attacked targets in Iran, saying that the strikes were conducted in self-defense. The US shot down four one-way attack drones it said posed a threat over the Strait of Hormuz. The military then conducted airstrikes against an Iranian ground control station that was about to fire a fifth drone. On Monday, the United States struck missile launch sites and Iranian boats it said were trying to lay mines in the strait, where thousands of commercial tanker ships are stranded as a result of the conflict. The renewed hostilities threaten the fragile ceasefire between Iran and America as the two nations continue negotiations to end the war.
11: Israel has issued mass displacement orders across an area of South Lebanon accounting for more than one-eighth of the country's landmass as it intensifies its campaign against Hezbollah. Israeli forces have been carrying out broad strikes, especially around the city of Tyre. From Jerusalem, here's Amir Nader.
13: This is a city that has been targeted a number of times in recent weeks, but now there is this evacuation order for the entire city. So far in Nabatea, we've had an announcement from Hezbollah saying that they engaged Israeli troops en route. They were trying to push towards Nabatea, and Hezbollah says that they have engaged them. So we are really getting this sense of the expanded ground operation by Israeli troops pushing up north.
11: Bolivia's president, Rodrigo Paz, has warned the country is at breaking point after a month of anti-government protests that have led to seven deaths. Demonstrators, led by unions and indigenous groups, have set up roadblocks nationwide, causing serious shortages of basic goods. The head of the World Health Organization has called for an immediate ceasefire in the Eastern Democratic Republic of the Congo so that health workers can contain the spread of Ebola. Dr. Tedros Adhanom Ghebreyesus said the region was facing a catastrophic collision of disease and conflict. Barbara Platusha has more.
14: It's in an area that is insecure. Dozens of armed groups have operated there for many years. The infrastructure is very bad. Transport links, we were told, meant that actually moving the materials that are now being brought in takes a very long time. And there's no treatment for this disease. There's no vaccine either. So what you need to do is test, isolate, and then pursue people who have had contact with the patients. But that is hard to do because of what I've just said, and also because the local population, many of them are suspicious. They don't necessarily believe that there's a disease that they need to worry about.
11: World News from the BBC. The Australian government says it's seeking damages of almost $1.5 billion from the American consumer goods giant 3M over the use of forever chemicals in its firefighting foam. The Assistant Defence Minister said foam containing the chemicals, which don't naturally break down, was used at 28 defence bases across Australia. 200,000 tonnes of contaminated soil have since been removed. Washington's reimposed sanctions against the UN Human Rights Special Rapporteur for the Palestinian Territories, Francesca Albanese, a vocal critic of Israel's actions in Gaza and the occupied West Bank. The sanctions prevent Ms. Albanese, an Italian national, from using international banking systems. She's been at the forefront of those accusing Israel of genocide in Gaza. The US and Israel says she's anti-Semitic, which she denies. Democratic representatives have visited an ICE immigration detention facility in the US state of New Jersey, where hundreds of detainees are on hunger strike alleging inhumane conditions. The congressman said they'd heard from inmates inside Delaney Hall about a lack of access to medicines and sparse, sometimes maggot-filled food. The executive director of the American Civil Liberties Union of New Jersey, Amal Sinner, was among those protesting outside the privately run facility.
15: We're going to continue to fight for the rights of those inside. We're going to continue to fight to shut down Delaney Hall. And we're going to continue to fight to end immigration detention once for all. Free them all.
11: The Trump administration has denied there are inhumane conditions. The daughter of a jailed indigenous leader in Nicaragua has called for urgent international intervention to save his life after the government released photos of him looking badly emaciated and connected to a ventilator. The leftist government of Daniel Ortega imprisoned Brooklyn Rivera, who's 73, 3 years ago after he denounced the plight of indigenous people.
6: Welcome to the newsroom from the BBC World Service with me, Will Chalk. We're starting with a story that's been developing in the past couple of hours. The US has launched another round of strikes against Iran. That's despite the ongoing ceasefire and those optimistic noises we've been hearing about a peace deal. An American official said the attacks near the port city of Bandar Abbas were fired in self-defense. Iranian state media, meanwhile, says its forces fired on four ships attempting to pass through the Strait of Hormuz, one of which was a US oil tanker with its radar system turned off. Well, let's speak live to our North America correspondent, Peter Bowes, who's following this one for us. So, Peter, what more do we know then about what's been developing so far?
16: Well, according to US Central Command, that's the US military that's responsible for overseeing military operations and security interests in the Middle East, CENTCOM, it says that US forces shot down four Iranian one-way attack drones that it says posed a threat around the Strait of Hormuz. It also says that it hit an Iranian ground control station in the port of Bandar Abbas, which it says was about to launch a fifth drone. Crucially, the military is insisting, though, that these actions were measured, purely defensive, and intended to maintain the ceasefire. But clearly, it is a fragile peace, given that this is the second time in 3 days that the US has attacked targets in Iran.
6: Yeah, and all this happening, not just while this ceasefire is supposedly in place, but also as the peace talks are continuing as well.
16: Yeah, and just hours after Iranian state media reported the existence of a preliminary unofficial draft deal. Now, reportedly, this included a claim that the US would lift its naval blockade of Iran's ports. In return, Iran would restore commercial traffic through the Strait of Hormuz to pre-war levels within a month, with the management and routing of vessels to be handled by Iran and Oman. But it doesn't mention Iran giving up nuclear ambitions or handing over its stockpile of highly enriched uranium, which are the key issues at the heart of the dispute between the two countries. And the White House was pretty quick to dismiss this draft deal as complete fabrication.
6: So does this suggest then that this could just as easily progress into more peace talks or indeed renewed war?
16: Well, you know, I think for all the talk of a breakthrough, both sides have made it clear that the ceasefire could collapse, the war could resume. President Trump just on Monday again repeated that if a deal can't be reached, to use his words, we'll have to just finish the job. Iran has made it known that it is prepared for that eventuality. The focus now, though, I think, is on the talks. And I think the real challenge is to see through the rhetoric that we're hearing from both sides, just to try to get a measured assessment of where we are with the war, which today is entering its fourth month.
6: Peter, thanks very much for speaking to us. That's Peter Bowes, our North America correspondent there. Well, sticking in the US, we are only a fortnight away from the start of something that has been very, very hyped up.
8: Get ready.
9: Champions of the world!
8: For the greatest event in history. In 2026, we will bring the world.
6: That's one of the very understated official adverts put out by the governing body FIFA for this year's Football World Cup, which is being played across the US as well as Canada and Mexico. For months now, fans have been complaining about the ticket prices they're being expected to pay for the so-called greatest event in history, particularly the matches in the US. And now the Attorneys General of New York and New Jersey have officially launched an investigation into FIFA, calling the way it set those prices a gauntlet of confusion, fake scarcity and impossibly high rates. I asked our correspondent in New York, Neda Torfik, whether part of the problem was claims that this would be the most expensive ever tournament.
17: That's right. And, you know, fans have reported feeling scammed, feeling like they've been ripped off. And it was that really prompted the attorneys general of New York and New Jersey to launch this investigation, because certainly there are reports of this happening in other states. But this at the heart of it is a consumer protection case. They say that while it's an honor to host the World Cup, that it's not an invitation to exploit consumers. That's what they are alleging FIFA has done. And they say it's through the whole ticketing selection process, saying that it was confusing, that it was done in phases, and that on average, FIFA's tactics may have allowed the organization to boost prices by 34% at a time when this was already the most expensive World Cup ticket-wise compared to any previous one. And beyond that, fans have also said that after purchasing tickets, they were assigned into different categories that put them further from the field and sometimes behind the goal. And that FIFA even changed the stadium seating categories after purchases had already been made. So all of this is why the attorneys general want to have subpoenaed FIFA to provide information, internal information, and to examine this further. The BBC reached out to FIFA, but they haven't. They declined to comment. And just to note that they can, you know, try to fight this. So this is going to be far from settled by the time the tournament kicks off.
6: Yeah, which is in 2 weeks' time. And then obviously that means most of the tickets have already been sold. So what powers do the Attorneys General have to change anything here?
17: Yeah, no, absolutely. I mean, look, first they have to be able to prove their case, right? So this is going to be a long legal process. If they are able to prove their case, you know, whether it's through a settlement or through an ultimate trial, they can, you know, get FIFA to have to pay back some of that, you know, price gouging that they are alleging here. That could, in a way, go back to consumers eventually. They could find some other kind of settlement in a way that they feel holds FIFA accountable. That's typically how these consumer protection cases go. But that's really going to give little comfort to the fans who have already faced these frustrations. And as you say, will already have to deal with the tickets they have or the tickets they weren't able to get and won't be able to watch in person. I think that's what's really kind of put a damper on this World Cup. Despite the excitement, the fact that communities and families don't feel like this is accessible to them anymore has really, for many, hurt the sport and what it's all about.
6: Neda Torfik there. When Matthew Perry was found dead in his hot tub from a drug overdose, an investigation was launched into those closest to the Friends actor and how they may have played a role in his death. Four people, including doctors and a drug seller dubbed the Ketamine Queen, have already been sentenced. and now the live-in personal assistant who injected Matthew Perry with ketamine several times with no medical training has been told he'll spend more than 3 years in jail. Our correspondent Shaima Khalil was inside the Los Angeles courtroom as Kenneth Iwamasa was sentenced. I asked her what the atmosphere was like.
18: It was pretty charged. You could feel that there was tension there, that there was anger, emotions were high, even though it was mostly silent. You could still feel that. At one point, Matthew Perry's stepfather, Keith Morrison, took to the stand and he confronted Kenny Iwamasa, told him that the family trusted him, that they considered him to be one of the family, and that he wanted control of Matthew Perry's life. He wanted the kind of lifestyle that working for someone like Matthew Perry afforded him. He also said that the one thing that the family wanted from him was that when the actor slipped because of his long fight with addiction, that he informed them. And not only did Mr. Iwamasa not inform the family at any point, he continued to procure ketamine and inject Matthew Perry with the drug. Now, the defense has time and time again argued during the hearing that Mr. Iwamasa was an employee, that he was doing what he was told to do, that there was a discrepancy in the power dynamics. At one point, Mr. Iwamasa himself then took to the stand and he turned around to face the family. And at that point, you could just see that some of them were getting really emotional, get really teary. And then he said, "I'm so sorry to all of you. I'm so sorry to have done these illegal acts that I will forever regret and take to the grave." And then he said that, "I hope that mine would be a cautionary tale for anyone in my position to make a better judgment, to make a better decision." And then he offered them his condolences.
6: And you mentioned the charged atmosphere in court. What were the comments from the judge to the defendant?
18: In sentencing him, the judge took into consideration two things. One, Iwamasa's knowledge of Matthew Perry's long fight with addiction. She told him, "You were privy to his struggle. You knew that he shouldn't have used that amount of ketamine as much as you administered and gave him. And you also saw the effect on him, because there were a number of instances where the late Matthew Perry would freeze up and he would be incapacitated after being injected with ketamine. And even though that happened, Mr. Iwamasa continued to administer and continued to give him, inject him with ketamine. The second thing that she mentioned was the fact that even though Iwamasa pleaded guilty to conspiracy to distributing ketamine, which caused death, and even though he came forward eventually and helped the legal authorities build a case and helped give evidence and give information, she said that immediately after the death of Matthew Perry, he concealed evidence. He cleaned up the scene. He cleaned up ketamine containers. And so when she was sentencing him, she took those two things into consideration.
6: Shaima Khalil there. You are listening to The Newsroom from the BBC World Service with me, Will Chalk. Now, you might have heard of the manosphere. It's a truly global but massively controversial industry. Accounts can generate millions of dollars, often using misogyny and rage bait to get views. Critics say it's fueling a growing gender divide. Our correspondent Jackie Wakefield has been speaking to an influencer in Kenya, Andrew Kibe, and sent this report.
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20: Good morning.
21: Andrew Kibe is a former radio host who, around the time of the COVID pandemic, turned into a content creator. He's tripled his followers in just a few years with the same misogyny and anti-feminist views you hear in the global manosphere.
22: Women lie all the time.
21: In 2023, he was suspended from YouTube. It's believed for misogynistic content. I interviewed Kibe before and asked him if he knew what misogyny is. He had to look it up.
22: What is it? Misogyny. Misogynist. A person who dislikes, despises, or is strongly prejudiced against women. Who in the world is like that? No man hates a woman. We love you. We are like gods to you. Worship us.
21: Why not just respect both ways?
22: How do I respect somebody I want to sleep with? The word respect is useless to a woman. I shouldn't respect you. I mean, when I look at you, you're a sexual being.
21: On TikTok alone, hashtag Andrew Kibe has had 530 million views. At a university in Western Kenya, male students have been waiting for hours for Kibe to arrive. They're mostly aged between 18 and 21.
0: You guys all read the book?
1: Yeah.
21: But some of the female students objected to Kibe's visit.
20: I totally disagree with Kibe's content. Like one of my classmates, this boy, he has been influenced by Kibe's content. He can't socialize with any lady in our class.
23: I can say it's getting worse. For those who follow Kibe's teachings, they'll find them saying ladies are less capable. That's really hurting us as ladies, because we all believe that we are capable of everything.
21: Professor Awino Okech, gender, sexuality and security academic, says there are real-world consequences.
24: We are ending up with a society of young men who are being fed the idea that the only way to be a man is to be violent. That's a real-world consequence in terms of the next generation of men in our society who will end up leading our countries and propagating these same ideas into the laws and policies of how our countries are governed.
21: Kenya has seen a rise in the number of cases of femicide, women killed because they're women. It doesn't mean influencers are to blame, but words matter. Kibe invited us to come along on his book tour. The book's subtitle is A Journey into Manhood, and he said he wrote it because men today are lost. After 4 days following him, it's time to talk to him.
25: Do you think it's fun when you speak to women in the way that you speak to women?
0: I don't speak to women.
25: Well, yeah, I guess you don't, because the other day at the uni, you walked past a couple and you spoke to the young man asking if you could have, like, a go with the young woman next to him, his girlfriend. Yeah. Do you think that's an appropriate way to speak about women? I mean, you didn't even address her.
0: No, I didn't speak about her. I spoke to him. I told him, hey, listen, because I know you in campus cannot hold on to that girl of yours. I know. Right? So please make sure when you're done, you holler at your dog. It was a joke, though. Everybody there saw it as a joke. The only person who wasn't laughing was him.
25: So he didn't see it as a joke then?
0: Yeah, but to hell with him. Who cares about him? You're asking me the wrong questions. I don't like your questions. I think I'm done.
25: Okay.
0: Thank you.
6: Jackie Wakefield there. And if this is a story that interests you, there's lots of different ways. There's loads more content about it as well. You can find it on YouTube. It's called Manosphere Messiahs, Inside the Global Rise of Masculinity Influences. That's just been published a couple of hours ago. There's also a podcast you can find as well. Right, moving on for now. So speak to anyone here in the UK over the past week, and I'd bet you good money they'd have said the following two words to you. It's hot. Temperatures have passed 35 degrees Celsius this month, and that will be high in this country, even for the height of summer. Now, it's happening across Western Europe. Very few places have escaped it. But the top 40 hottest cities in the world are in India, where all the recorded temperatures were above 43 degrees. People living in the capital, Delhi, have been advised to stay indoors, and schools across the country have closed early for the summer holidays. So what's behind these high temperatures and who's most affected? Ira Khan reports.
26: On a 45-degree day, men and women across India wake up to work. Almost 90% of the country's workers are employed in the informal economy, meaning that they work as street vendors, delivery drivers, or construction workers. They continue working on the roads under the scorching sun, getting no relief from the heat. Workers cover their heads, they try to stay in the shade as much as possible, or they put wet cloths behind their necks to cool down. Some of them work shifts for as long as 12 hours. Across Asia, the International Labour Organization estimates that more than 70% of the workforce are exposed to excessive heat at some point during their jobs, with informal workers being the most vulnerable. But for many of them, they simply don't have a choice.
10: Only we know how we work under these conditions. We work outdoors in this heat because we have children to care for. The world is different for the poor. There are no facilities for the poor and for the rich. There are all the facilities.
26: Researchers from the US University Harvard South Asia Institute says that a human body can only handle so much heat before it's no longer able to cool itself. And that limit is below a temperature of 35 Celsius. Above this limit, even a young, healthy person resting in the shade with access to ample drinking water would experience this continual rise in their core temperature, which could cause death from heat stroke within hours. The research found that nearly 380 million Indians are living in conditions that exceed the capabilities of human physiology. This extreme heat can cause heart attacks, but also kidney injuries, exacerbating numerous chronic conditions, including diabetes, respiratory illnesses, and mental conditions.
1: Just don't ask about the heat. It sometimes becomes challenging to get up from bed and my blood pressure drops. I start vomiting because of the intense heat and my condition becomes so bad.
26: For informal workers living in cramped settlements with little ventilation, unreliable electricity, and no access to air conditioning, sleep itself is becoming more difficult. They are unable to rest or cool down. Workers are also reporting losing wages because they cannot work the full shifts and they're spending more money on water, medicines, and transport. The crisis is worsening in South Asia as climate change is predicted to triple the chance of pre-monsoon season heat waves. Scientists say nighttime temperatures are rising faster than daytime temperatures across much of the region, reducing the hours people once relied on to recover from extreme heat.
6: That report was by Ira Khan. In Laos, after a week trapped inside a flooded cave, five villagers have been found alive by an international rescue team of divers. They were part of a group of seven who'd gone into the cave to look for gold, and the search operation is continuing to try and find the other two others. Our Southeast Asia correspondent Jonathan Head reports.
2: After a gruelling search success, two divers record the moment they found five men who'd been trapped underground for a week. Exhausted and very distressed, but alive. They'd gone into pan for gold, but found their exit blocked by rising floodwaters. Their rescuers, one Thai and one from Finland, are veterans of the famous cave rescue in Thailand 8 years ago. With their experience of extracting the young Thai footballers, they were part of a team which came from Thailand to help. They found themselves facing extreme conditions, moving through waterlogged spaces barely wide enough for a human body. For days they were within just a few metres of the trapped men, but had to battle torrential rain, which brought huge volumes of mud into the cave. So a real sense of achievement for this rescuer, announcing that they'd been found at 4:30 this afternoon, and promising he would keep searching for the two who are still missing. They've left food and drink with the gold miners. Now they must plan how to get them out once they've recovered their strength.
6: Jonathan Head. Well, we've reported a lot on this programme about the effects of the war in Iran on world economies, Asia, across Europe. But in the US, it's being felt in some way you might not expect. Mangoes. It's mango season in India, and America usually imports a lot of them, but shipping costs are going up. The BBC's Samira Hussein reports from Newark Liberty International Airport in New Jersey.
3: Fresh off a plane from India, some very precious cargo.
4: Oh, it's exquisite. That is the real mango smell.
3: Indian mangoes are only available a few weeks a year, but in high demand in America and big business.
4: How much money would you say that you brought in last year in mangoes?
5: More than $1 million.
3: That's just 7% of last year's Indian mango imports to the U.S.
4: I cannot even describe that smell. It is so sweet.
3: Importing mangoes is a side hustle for Bharat Kumar Prasanna, a chemist by trade, mangoes by passion.
4: The mangoes that you get in the U.S., what a...
5: It's like a potato. It's a double fruit.
4: Okay, so 408 boxes in here.
5: Yes.
4: And probably like $50 a box.
5: Average $40 to $50.
4: Yeah,
5: yes.
4: You're looking at about a little more than $20,000 worth of mangoes.
3: Since they can only be imported by air, the ephemeral fruit comes at a bitter price.
5: The war, the airline jumped the cargo price.
4: Yeah.
5: So that's why it's like more than double price this year.
7: The supply chain price is high, gas is high, paying to the people is high amount. So yeah, everything is adding too much.
3: Viral Shah delivers the mangoes from the airport to a nearby Indian grocery store.
12: Actually, it's an amazing feeling, man. This is coming from home, our motherland, you know. And this season, is everybody's waiting for it. The 3 months, you know, they know we're going to get after that. We won't see it for another year, you know. So it's actually a great feeling.
3: In India, the mango would cost about 70 cents. But in the store in New Jersey, it's seven times that price.
8: If you want it, you can eat it. Like, expensive doesn't matter, right? Once in a year.
3: But the taste of home is priceless.
6: Samira Hussein with that report from New Jersey, which I'm not sure is going to help with the problem massively because it just made me really want a mango. That's it for this edition of The Newsroom from the BBC World Service with me, Will Chalk. Remember, you can always download our global news podcast and take us with you wherever you go. That's it. Thanks very much for listening.
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15: This is the BBC World Service, and coming up after the news, the global story. The US is saying a peace deal with Iran could be days away. Iran denies it. Donald Trump wants, quote, a great deal for all or no deal at all. But leaked details of a possible plan have some wondering if one side might be coming out on top. Is this the week Donald Trump loses the art of the deal with Iran? Join me, Tristan Redman, in 2 minutes.
6: BBC News with Will Chalk. The United States says it struck an Iranian military control station and shot down four drones it says were posing a threat around the Strait of Hormuz. An official said the station, located in the port city of Bandar Abbas, was about to launch a fifth drone. Israel has issued mass displacement orders across an area of South Lebanon, accounting for more than an eighth of the country's landmass, as it intensifies its campaign against Hezbollah. Israeli forces have been carrying out strikes around the city of Tyre. The Palestinian Red Crescent and hospital sources say an Israeli airstrike on a home in Gaza City has killed seven people, including two young girls. The Australian government says it's seeking damages of almost $1.5 billion from the American firm 3M, accusing it of failing to disclose the use of forever chemicals in its firefighting foam. Foam containing the chemicals, which don't naturally break down, was used at 28 defence bases across Australia. Bolivia's president, Rodrigo Paz, has warned the country is at breaking point after a month of anti-government protests that have led to seven deaths. The demonstrators want a reinstatement of fuel subsidies. The head of the World Health Organization has called for an immediate ceasefire in the Eastern Democratic Republic of Congo so that health workers can contain the spread of Ebola. Reports in the United States say the Justice Department has opened a criminal investigation into the writer E. Jean Carroll, who accused Donald Trump of sexual assault. CNN and the New York Times say the new investigation against Ms. Carroll focuses on whether she committed perjury in her testimony over how she was funded. Democratic representatives have visited an ICE immigration detention facility in the US state of New Jersey, where hundreds of detainees are on hunger strike. They said they'd heard from inmates inside Delaney Hall about a lack of access to medicines and sparse food. BBC News.
15: In January 2020, a person with some first-hand experience of the Middle East wrote, "Iran never won a war, but never lost a negotiation." Those words were written by Donald Trump in a tweet on the same day that the United States killed Iran's most prominent military commander. 6 years later, he's coming face to face with his own proverb as he tries to win a war and a negotiation with Iran. This week, Secretary of State Marco Rubio told reporters that a deal with Iran could be just days away.
16: There's strong alignment and agreement on what a preliminary draft should look like. I think that like anything with something like this, it's going to take a couple days to settle on, even down to the disagreements over a word, a sentence.
15: Donald Trump said it will only be a great deal for all or no deal at all. But leaked details of a potential draft between the United States and Iran have got some wondering if there is, in fact, a clear winner. From the BBC, I'm Tristan Redman in London. And today on The Global Story, we speak to the BBC's international editor, Jeremy Bowen, on why this might be the week that Donald Trump finally lost the art of the deal with Iran. All right, we're rolling. Jeremy Bowen, I would ask you to introduce yourself, but you don't really need an introduction on this show. It's great to have you back. Thanks for joining us.
17: Well, it's nice to be here.
15: Well, we are here in a moment of some uncertainty over Iran. We're talking to you on Tuesday at 4:45 p.m. UK time. Over the last few days, we've had some mixed messages about what's actually going on with the Iran negotiations. Marco Rubio and Donald Trump have said that there's possibly some kind of deal which is close. The Iranians have denied that. So we don't really know what's going to happen next, but we're going to try and make some sense of all of this. And I'd like to start, if that's all right by you, Jeremy, by just comparing what we know of a possible peace plan that has been leaked now compared to what was reported by Axios 3 weeks ago. A deal would involve Iran committing to a moratorium on nuclear enrichment, the US agreeing to lift its sanctions and release billions in frozen Iranian funds, and then both sides lifting restrictions around transit through the Strait of Hormuz. Now, what we have now is a reported memorandum of understanding, which is slightly different. And it goes like this. There are 5 points. The ceasefire would last 60 days and could be extended by mutual consent. Second is, during the 60-day period, the Strait of Hormuz would be open with no tolls, and Iran would agree to clear the mines it deployed in the strait to let ships pass freely. In exchange, the US would lift its blockade on Iranian ports and issue some sanctions waivers to allow Iran to sell oil freely. And then there's a commitment to ending all military operations on every front, including Lebanon. And finally, a plan for further negotiations over Iran's nuclear program. What do you make, Jeremy, of the reported differences between these leaked drafts?
17: Well, what I'd say is, let's not get too bogged down in minute differences or even quite big differences between different versions of leaks, because things will change. What they're talking about, though, it seems fairly clear right now, is this so-called memorandum of understanding. Now, that is not a deal. It is essentially an agreement to lay out parameters for further negotiations over an extendable period of 60 days so or more. I mean, you can read that as a way of actually deferring some of those really big issues in which they are miles apart, it seems. Now, this has become controversial on different levels, and one of them is the fact, you know, the very fact that the Americans are talking and horse trading with the Iranians is just miles away from where Donald Trump started on the 28th of February, where he said, essentially, there was going to be regime change and it was all going to happen very quickly. And that hasn't happened. And when plan A didn't work, he didn't have a plan B, C or D. And now he's trying to find a way to reverse out of it. And the Iranians are driving, it appears, a hard bargain. However, what I would say is that both sides, I think, would like to do a deal. The question is, what is the deal? And at least if this memorandum gets signed, it is a way of getting shipping going through the Strait of Hormuz again and taking that chokehold off world trade.
15: I want to ask you about that horse trading you're referring to, Jeremy, because although you are saying we shouldn't get too bogged down in the language and possible differences, it's hard not to get drawn into a little bit of that, because there is one very stark difference that stands out to me. And that is a lot of the non-Trumpian language. Some of the things in this memorandum of understanding are things that we're not normally used to hearing from Donald Trump. So let me give you an example. So we have talk of a plan for further negotiations over Iran's nuclear program, which stands in stark contrast to the version we had 3 weeks ago, which said the deal would involve Iran committing to a moratorium on nuclear enrichment. There's a big gap between those two things. It doesn't sound here like the United States is dictating terms, if this is to be believed.
17: They're absolutely not dictating terms. That's Trump's problem. He cannot dictate terms on this because his way of diplomacy and his way of starting wars has not worked. So to use the kind of language that he uses, it turns out Iran has got quite a lot of cards. And it turns out that the United States and Israel, despite the massive military power that they have, the flaws in the political strategy has meant that when he looks at his hand, whoops, he hasn't got nearly all the cards he thought he had. So that means that they have been forced to move in Iran's direction. And to make this deal, if there is to be a deal, work, they're likely going to have to move again, because in return for things like allowing shipping through the strait, Iran is going to demand a price. And the price will most likely include the unfreezing of funds, their money, which has been frozen, perhaps the lifting of some sanctions. At the moment, talking about a certain number of waivers for the Iranian oil trade, I don't think that's going to cut it. The fact is, they feel that that Trump wants a deal.
15: So it's a placeholder to some extent, you believe, in order to negotiate a fuller agreement later on?
17: Well, Donald Trump hates comparisons with the nuclear deal that, with the help of European allies, the Americans under President Obama, made with Iran in 2015, the so-called JCPOA. And that's the deal which he said was the worst deal ever in the world. And that's the deal that when he, in his first term, Donald Trump dragged America out of immediately. And, you know, the questions are, is it possible to get a deal even that good with Iran at the moment? Because the strategic position has changed. And I'll tell you one thing that must be making the Iranian regime feel a little bit stronger, more than a little bit stronger right now, is that one of the reasons why the older generation, who've now been mostly killed, including the previous supreme leader, Ayatollah Ali Khamenei, they were pretty cautious, and he was cautious. And one of the reasons he was cautious was because the Americans always held this great big hammer, if you like, over their heads, which was, if you overreach, if you push us too far, we will attack you and we will destroy you. And they've been attacked, but they haven't been destroyed. And so now this new generation of leaders are thinking, well, hang on a minute. They've done their worst. We're still here. So that deterrence, if you like, America's deterrence and Israel's deterrence against Iran has been weakened.

0: a resumption of war if necessary.
1: If you take a step back and look at the situation that exists right now between the United States and Iran, what does it actually look like? One of the assessments that we saw today from some of Trump's critics really stood out. A guy called Phillips O'Brien, who's an international relations professor at St. Andrews University in Scotland, he said that the draft memorandum, when he saw it, he said, if this is true, it's a complete Trump fold, and it's historic in being the quickest and most decisive defeat in a war in U.S. history. He also said there is only one remaining question: how badly has the United States lost this war? Do you agree with that assessment?
0: Well, I follow him on Substack. I read his stuff. And he's someone who does come at the problem from a highly critical position, you might say, of Donald Trump. Now, you know, America retains a great deal of military power. Of course, they still have a huge amount of power in the region. But I think that what is absolutely clear is that if Iran, and if the Iranian regime, I should say, that Donald Trump in that speech at Mar-a-Lago on the 28th of February, when all this started, among other things, he said, this is a chance for the Iranian people to take over, the best chance they'll have in generations. In other words, we're going to get rid of the regime through our bombing campaign. None of that has happened. And if they do sign on some kind of a dotted line, the Iranian regime comes out of this stronger. In other words, it's still in place. It's had some sanctions lifted. It has a role that may or may not be revenue raising in the Strait of Hormuz, but definitely everybody knows it would not take more than, you know, frankly, a couple of missiles lobbed at a tanker to close the whole thing down again. If the Iranian regime emerges stronger from this war, then yes, it is a serious strategic defeat for the United States. And actually, it's a strategic defeat by extension of for Israel as well, because essentially Mr. Netanyahu, particularly of Israel, has been saying for many years there is only one way of dealing with the Iranian regime, and that is to destroy it. And America and Israel should do it together. He's asked previous American presidents if they'd do it, and they've had advice that says don't touch that one with a barge pole because it's not going to work. But Donald Trump went along with it. So we're seeing the results right now. And so, yes, I've thought from the beginning of this war, is that when historians in the future write the histories of the, you know, the decline of the United States and its imperial power, they'll be writing, well, initially I thought it might be just a chapter on this. I think it might be an entire volume on the significance of this war for America's position in the world, particularly at a time when they are alienating and losing allies elsewhere, not least here in Europe.
1: When Donald Trump made that speech, Jeremy, in Mar-a-Lago in February and laid out what his war aims were at that point in proceedings, can we go through with you now, please, which of those have actually been achieved and which of them are not achieved?
2: We are going to destroy their missiles and raise their missile industry to the ground. It will be totally, again, obliterated.
1: Why don't we start with destroying Iranian missiles?
2: We're going to annihilate their navy. We're going
1: and to annihilating the Iranian navy. Where are we on that?
0: Well, the navy, as he said many times, and the defense secretary Pete Hegseth has said, is mostly sunk. Missiles, there's been some excellent reporting coming out of American newspapers, out of the Washington Post and New York Times, that American intelligence estimates are saying that something like 70 or 75% of the Iranian missile stockpile remains. And also, the New York Times, I think it was, reported that it was something like 90% plus of its sites where it stored these various items that the Americans wanted to destroy, that they've now regained access to them, found a way of getting through the rubble, I suppose, including various missile launching platforms along the Strait of Hormuz. So I think we can say that that objective has not been reached.
1: Okay, I'm going to move on to a second one, Jeremy. So we have ensuring Iran's terrorist proxies.
2: To ensure that the region's terrorist proxies can no longer destabilize the region.

0: Religion or the world.
1: Where are we on that one?
2: Well, by that, they're referring principally to Hezbollah in Lebanon, to the Houthis, who aren't really proxies at all in Yemen, and to the various militias that the Iranians arm, support, and train in Iraq. Now, those militias are still there. They are still powerful in the country, and they're still armed. Hezbollah has suffered some massive blows at the hands of Israel since before this war started. Not least the killing of its leadership. However, it is still fighting and Israel is hitting it repeatedly and it continues to fight. So I'd say there isn't a big tick against that particular category either.
1: Let's move on to a desire for the Iranian people to overthrow the regime.
0: When we are finished, take over your government. It will be yours to take. This will be probably your only chance for generations.
1: There's a claim and counterclaim on that in the sense that the previous supreme leader is no longer with us, but his son has nominally taken over. Where do you stand on whether or not there has been regime change?
2: Let's be very clear. There has not been regime change. It shows the lack of understanding in the White House about the way that things are run in Iran, that they believe that killing the leader would kill the regime. The regime doesn't work like that. It's built into layers and interlocking organizations, and it also is underpinned by a very, whether or not you agree with it, and many people don't, not least in Iran, but it's a strong ideology, an ideology that includes as well things like martyrdom. It includes a lot of religion. And it includes also the desire to hang on to power and to keep that system going. And that regime has been engineered to resist and to survive the assassination, not just of the supreme leader, but of many of his close advisors. That was not, I think Donald Trump must have thought that was going to be not just a game changer, but a game winner. Not at all. And I think we're seeing that because they have continued in power, new people, and they are continuing to be able to fight if necessary, to attack their enemies, and to get involved in this negotiation with the Americans, who back on the 28th of February were saying they were on the way out.
1: To be fair to Donald Trump, he did say when the United States are done, the people should rise up.
2: Mm.
1: Is there a possibility that what's been happening between the United States and Iran over the last few months might have sown the seeds of a future uprising that could see regime change happen?
2: Well, maybe, because, you know, when this thing finally ends, Iran is going to face massive challenges. Billions of dollars worth of damage has been done. Economically, they were already in a terrible situation, which was why back in January, there were big demonstrations, which, of course, the regime crushed by killing thousands of people. Now, Donald Trump's was essentially saying, our planes will do such damage, you guys just need to get on the streets and the House of Cards will go. Not at all. That is not how it's happened. And it is unlikely to happen that way, and not at all likely, I'd say, under the way things are right now. Now, in the future, faced with terrible economic problems, who knows? But I think Iranians right now are trying to keep a low profile. They're staying at home unless they support the regime, and some people do, and they can put large crowds onto the streets supporting the regime. But those people who don't support it are staying at home and just trying to get on with survival.
1: Well, that's half a point, Jeremy, out of four war aims. The final one is the big one, arguably.
0: And we will ensure that Iran does not obtain a nuclear weapon. It's a very simple message. They will never have a nuclear weapon.
2: Look, the Iranians always denied they wanted to get a nuclear weapon. The late supreme leader, the father of the current one, issued a religious edict, a fatwa, saying that Iran should not have nuclear weapons. There's also the issue, though, that they enriched uranium to a point way beyond the level at which it's necessary for various civil nuclear issues. So, I mean, I think it's pretty clear that the position they wanted to be in was to be a nuclear threshold state where they had the option to go ahead if they wanted to, or they could hold out that possibility as a way of creating leverage with the outside world. Now, they may or may not agree as part of some sort of a deal to stop the enrichment of uranium for a certain length of time. They've been prepared to do that in the past, so that would not be revolutionary. The JCPOA agreement of 2015 had quite stringent restrictions on enrichment of uranium, which they were actually keeping to. They were in compliance with that agreement until Donald Trump pulled the Americans out of it. And you could argue that that action, in fact, started them down the path that led to the current war, with all the costs that all sides are facing as a result of it, not least the big cost to his own and America's credibility.
1: Well, Jeremy, right now we're starting to get some better indications of what it is that Iran may want. A few hours ago, Iranian state media released a list of what they say Tehran's red lines are. And I'm going to give you a couple of examples here. Mm. One is Iranian funds held under sanction must be released. Washington must recognize Iran's right to intelligence and operational surveillance over the Strait of Hormuz. And then on the nuclear question, maintaining the, quote, infrastructure of Iran's nuclear program, end quote, is not up for compromise. Then on Monday evening, Donald Trump posted on Truth Social, he said that the enriched uranium of Iran will either be immediately turned over to the United States or destroyed in an approved location. Now, that's in direct contradiction to what Iran has just said. Does that mean we're at an impasse if this is all true?
2: I think what it means is that the way that Iran goes into a negotiation is very often to come in with, just like Trump does, with some pretty strong demands. And then they bargain down from there because they don't want to look weak. They want to come up with the best deal, of course, that they can get. I think the message politically coming from them as well is that Donald Trump needs to know that just because he demands something on Truth Social doesn't mean to say it's going to happen.
1: Mm-hmm. Well, one of the other things he's been talking about on Truth Social is the Abraham Accords. The Abraham Accords are about recognizing the state of Israel. So after a conference call on Saturday with Arab and Muslim leaders in the region, he posted that he is, quote, mandatorily requesting that all countries immediately sign the Abraham Accords. Now, Israel haven't been involved in any of these talks, despite being America's ally in the war against Iran. Can you just explain to us what is going on with that post from Donald Trump? Why have the Abraham Accords been introduced into this already quite complex equation?
2: Well, we can speculate. I mean, first of all, let's say it's not going to happen. It's certainly not the way that he's saying it, just because he's just posted that they need to do it. The Saudis especially, but not just the Saudis, have made it very clear that they are prepared to talk about some kind of normalization with the Israelis when the Israelis allow tangible and real and irrevocable progress towards a Palestinian state. The current Israeli government, led by Benjamin Netanyahu and kept in place by some extremely hardline religious and political extremists, have been openly saying that they are taking steps to kill off any idea of a Palestinian state. So the thought that say, that Mohammed bin Salman, the crown prince of the effective leader of Saudi Arabia now, is going to drop all of that and say, okay, Mr. President, sure, we're going to sign on. It's not going to happen. And while the Saudis don't do it, other countries are going to find it much easier not to do it. We can speculate and say that, you know, perhaps Donald Trump is getting concerned about the fact that back home in America, Republicans on his own side and also Republicans who are generally very pro-Israel are concerned that there's a bad deal coming that is going to hurt Israeli interests as well as American interests. And so maybe he's thinking, well, if they signed up to the Abraham Accords, then that's something I could say makes this a better deal than anything Obama could have done, and a better deal for Israel as well as for the United States. I mean, he puts these things out there. And very often, that's it. We don't hear from it again. I do not see those countries signing on to the Abraham Accords in the way that he would like them to do. No.
1: If this memorandum of understanding comes to pass, Jeremy, could this be, as that academic from Scotland suggested, the fastest the United States has ever lost a war?
2: Well, maybe it's a bit too soon to say that, because, of course, this war could start again. Probably one of the more credible scenarios for the way the next year might go is that there will be some kind of attritional, low-level conflict. Maybe the Israelis would do more bombing. Maybe the Americans, there might be some incident that caused them to want to do some more bombing. That's if these negotiations don't work. And the issues between them are so huge that that may well be the case. But this is certainly looking to be a strategic defeat for the United States, unless Donald Trump can find a way of proving that he is actually the best deal maker of all time by coming out with some kind of an arrangement which will get Iran to the place where he'd like them to be, rather than the place where the Iranian regime would like to be.
1: Jeremy, thank you so much. It's been great to talk this through with you.
2: It's a pleasure.
1: That was Jeremy Bowen, the BBC's international editor. And if you liked our episode today, The Global Story is also a podcast. You can find us wherever you listen or on bbc.com. Thanks very much for tuning in. We'll be back again tomorrow. Cheerio.
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4: A once thriving gold mining town is one of the epicenters of the Ebola outbreak in the Democratic Republic of Congo. Health workers there are racing to contain the deadly virus, and fear is spreading fast. What's driving the crisis and how can it be stopped? Hear from the doctors fighting the outbreak tomorrow on Morning Edition from NPR News.
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6: From Delaware State University, this is 91.1 WDDE Dover, broadcasting in collaboration with the University of Delaware and the Red Clay School District. 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
7: Hello and welcome to Newsday on the BBC World Service with Anne Soy in Nairobi and James Cottrell in London.
8: Coming up in the next half hour, we'll get the latest from Lebanon after Israel issued warnings for the largest evacuation since the ceasefire began. They target large parts of southern Lebanon, which Israel has declared combat zones.
7: We'll speak to a Lebanese MP about that. Also, US forces carry out new strikes on Iran, they say in self-defense. Nick Marsh on our business desk will assess the impact of those renewed strikes on the global economy.
8: And as many countries impose travel restrictions in response to the Ebola outbreak, the US is building an Ebola quarantine and treatment center in Kenya for Americans who might get exposed to the virus rather than have them repatriated to the US. We speak to an American doctor who survived the infection over a decade ago. But first, the latest world news.
9: BBC News with Moira Alderson. The United States and Iran have exchanged attacks in the Middle East, rattling a fragile ceasefire as an agreement on ending the war continues to elude them. US forces said they'd launched what they called defensive attacks against a military control station launching drones and had shot down four of the aircraft. In retaliation, Iran's Revolutionary Guards said they targeted a US base in the region. Sarah Smith reports.
10: This is the second time in 3 days that the US has attacked targets in Iran, saying that the strikes were conducted in self-defense. The US shot down four one-way attack drones it said posed a threat over the Strait of Hormuz. The military then conducted airstrikes against an Iranian ground control station that was about to fire a fifth drone. On Monday, the United States struck missile launch sites and Iranian boats it said were trying to lay mines in the strait, where thousands of commercial tanker ships are stranded as a result of the conflict. The renewed hostilities threaten the fragile ceasefire between Iran and America as the two nations continue negotiations to end the war.
9: Israel has issued mass displacement orders across an area of South Lebanon accounting for more than one-eighth of the country's landmass as it intensifies its campaign against Hezbollah. Israeli forces have been carrying out broad strikes, especially around the city of Tyre. John Sudworth is in Beirut.
11: The strikes came less than 2 hours after Israel gave the evacuation order, with tens of thousands of residents facing the choice of taking their chances with the bombs or rushing their families onto the crowded roads in search of scarce accommodation in a country already in deep upheaval. Israel says it's intensifying its military action in response to the use by Hezbollah of deadly new fibre optic drones.
9: The Palestine Red Crescent and hospital sources say an Israeli airstrike on a home in Gaza City has killed 7 people, including 2 young girls. The Israeli military said it had struck 2 senior Hamas militants in northern Gaza. The Australian government says it's seeking damages of almost $1.5 billion from the American firm 3M, accusing it of failing to disclose the use of forever chemicals in its firefighting foam used in Australian defence bases. From Sydney, Katie Watson reports.
12: This is the largest legal claim ever brought by the Australian government, which argues that foam containing chemicals that don't naturally break down was used in 28 defence bases across the country. According to the Attorney General, Michelle Rowland, 3M failed to disclose environmental risks that it knew about. The government seeking to recover what it called significant costs of investigating, managing and fixing the contamination. 3M has said that the company would defend itself against the claims, adding that the Department of Defense kept using the firefighting foam in question for 2 decades after it stopped selling the product in Australia.
9: World News from the BBC. Reports in the United States say that the Justice Department has opened a criminal investigation into the writer E. Jean Carroll, who accused Donald Trump of sexual assault. 3 years ago, a New York jury in a civil trial found he'd sexually abused her in 1996 and later defamed her. CNN and the New York Times say the new investigation against Ms. Carroll focuses on whether she committed perjury in her testimony over how she was funded. Washington has reimposed sanctions against the UN Human Rights Special Rapporteur for the Palestinian Territories, Francesca Albanese, a vocal critic of Israel's actions in Gaza and the occupied West Bank. The sanctions prevent Ms. Albanese, an Italian national, from using international banking systems. She's been at the forefront of those accusing Israel of genocide in Gaza. The US and Israel say she's anti-Semitic. Democratic representatives have visited ICE Immigration Detention Facility in the US state of New Jersey, where hundreds of detainees are on hunger strike alleging inhumane conditions. The congressman said they'd heard from inmates inside Delaney Hall about a lack of access to medicines and sparse, sometimes maggot-filled food. The Trump administration has denied there are inhumane conditions inside the facility. Dan Goldman is a Democratic congressman from neighbouring New York.
13: The stories that we've heard out of here are horrific and unfortunately consistent with what we've been hearing across the country, and ICE continues to blatantly lie about the conditions in all of these detention facilities. I've been to MDC in Brooklyn, where the immigration folks are treated like criminals even though they have no criminal record.
9: Police in Australia say a woman with links to the Islamic State group who returned to the country from Syria has been charged with terrorism offences. They said the woman had travelled to Syria with a man sometime between 2013 and 2014 to join IS. BBC News.
8: Thank you for that update. Hello and welcome to Newsday on the BBC World Service, coming to you live from London with James Copnall and from Nairobi with me, Anne Soy.
7: Coming up, new Israeli evacuation orders for southern Lebanon and renewed US strikes on Iran with an Iranian response. We're going to speak to a Lebanese member of parliament.
8: And we speak to an American doctor who contracted Ebola while treating patients in West Africa over a decade ago, as the Trump administration now announces plans to keep infected Americans in Africa.
7: If you've got any thoughts on that decision or indeed on anything else you hear on Newsday, you can send us a text or WhatsApp message to our usual number, plus 4477 86 20 50 85.
8: We'll start in the Middle East, where the US has carried out strikes on Iran for the second time in 3 days. US Central Command said it shot down 4 drones and targeted a military site in the port city of Bandar Abbas. In response, Iran's Revolutionary Guard Corps say that they have targeted an unnamed U.S. military base in the region. It puts further strain on the fragile ceasefire between the U.S. and Iran. But Carsten Fontenrose, a non-resident senior fellow at the Scowcroft Middle East Security Initiative, told the BBC these developments should be seen in context.
14: Both sides are trying to stay to lines they think will prevent super escalation. So the U.S. is saying we're only acting defensively. Iran is trying to get off little strikes to show that it still has bullets in its arsenal, but they're not doing barrages, for instance. So this is both sides still doing some saber rattling with, you know, a little bit of active fire, but nothing in the way of what we'd expect if they were either side were going to launch really serious strikes. And what is interesting is that there seem to be as many differences about how this war should end within Iran and the U.S. as there are between Iran and the U.S.
7: Meanwhile, in Lebanon, the Israeli military has issued an evacuation order that covers a large section of the south of the country. The IDF has accused Hezbollah, the Iran-backed militant group, of repeated violations of the U.S.-brokered ceasefire, and that it says that it is prepared to use extreme force. So let's cross now to Beirut and speak to Najat Owen Saliba, independent member of parliament in Lebanon. Welcome to the programme. What is your reaction to that evacuation order?
15: Well, we are witnessing more and more people on the streets because of brutal invasions and escalation that has come up out of proportions ever since there was a hope that the peace deal between Iran and the U.S. is in place. So we don't understand why Israel has been escalating in such a way that has been continuing to kill a lot more people than it has in the past few weeks. So this is not acceptable, this is not explained, and Israel continues to ask more and more villages to leave their homes, while when they leave their homes, they smash the complete village between buildings and homes and soil and everything. They leave no life behind them.
7: Presumably, though, if the Lebanese government could get to grips with Hezbollah, disarm them, this whole problem would go away.
15: Absolutely. We are. This is a situation that Lebanon has been put in. From one side, there is a huge escalation from Israel, and at the same time, Hezbollah, that is backed up by the Iranian, is not stopping. And the Lebanese government has taken all the measures against Hezbollah by calling it a militia, by removing all the support and all the cover from the government. So we are in a trap where Hezbollah, backed up by Iran, continues to launch missiles from Lebanon, and at the same time, Israel is fighting Hezbollah, indirectly fighting Iran on our territories. Absolutely, we are in a trap, and this trap is just causing more and more damages in terms of building villages and human lives.
7: Do you anticipate people following this evacuation order, i.e. that you're then likely to see a further large movement of population, of people to elsewhere in Lebanon, putting, I guess, added strain on public services and so on?
15: We already see it in the capital. It was already overcrowded by the flee of the first and second wave, and now the third wave. I don't know how many waves there has been. We can see that the capital is receiving a lot of pressure from having to host a lot of people leaving their villages and coming towards the northern part of Lebanon. Of course, this is a huge burden and a huge pressure on the Lebanese government to host these people and to give them some dignified life, even though the resources are super limited, or they have become very, very scarce now.
7: It sounds rather like Lebanon is almost a breaking point. How long can this hold, do you think?
15: That's a very difficult question. I don't think we have a choice. Those are our parents, our fellow citizens. We are, insisting that we will do the utmost possible to host them, to find places for them, because it's not fair to just see them on the streets. And also, you know, it's not fair to see, you know, their the miserable situation of having them leaving their homes and leaving all their belongings behind. So it is difficult, but Lebanese people are resisting this. They are really keen on receiving their fellow people to actually find a place for them.
7: Najat Aoun Saliba, independent member of parliament from Lebanon, in Lebanon. Thank you very much indeed.
8: Let's go back to those developments in a linked conflict between the US, Israel and Iran, and in particular those new US and Iranian strikes. Nick Marsh is on our business desk and has been following this for us. Nick, this ceasefire between the US and Iran is looking increasingly fragile.
16: Yeah, it is morning, Anne. We're getting reports in of new US military strikes on Iranian targets. US Central Command says it struck a site in Bandar Abbas, which is a very important port city for Iran. It also said it shot down some one-way Iranian attack drones. U.S. Central Command is saying these were self-defensive strikes. Second time in 3 days, actually, that the U.S. has attacked Iranian targets. So, you know, talking about a ceasefire, you know, it doesn't really seem to be holding very, very well. Then in the last hour or so, Iranian state media talking about Iranian retaliatory strikes on a US airbase. We don't know which one exactly that is, but it looks like some tit-for-tat strikes are happening now, and crucially it's around the Strait of Hormuz region. And as you know, Anne, I always look at what this is doing to the oil markets, and the price of oil is increasing. You know, it's going up. We seem to be close to some kind of agreement that might see the strait reopened. Looks like that's pretty far away now, and as always, the oil markets react pretty negatively when that happens.
8: Many thanks. Nick Marsh there on our business desk in Singapore.
7: Let's get more on the Ebola outbreak now in the east of the Democratic Republic of Congo. Around 1,000 people are said to be showing symptoms of the deadly virus in the Ituri province. It is a part of the country that is rife with conflict, and that has led to the World Health Organization calling for an immediate ceasefire between the government and rebel groups so health workers can get to grips with the disease. We have also had the announcement by the US that they want to set up a facility, a medical facility in Kenya, to treat Americans who might have been exposed to Ebola rather than them coming to the US. And for more on all this, I spoke to Dr. Craig Spencer, public health expert at Brown University, who worked in West Africa during the 2014 Ebola outbreak in Guinea, Sierra Leone and Liberia. I started by asking for his assessment of the response to this latest outbreak.
17: Well, I think it's worth remembering that we didn't know about this outbreak even 2 weeks ago. And in the span of just a few days, we've gone from not knowing about this to this being one of the largest Ebola outbreaks ever. Every day comes with what seems to be more and more concerning news, either on the case counts, where cases are at, other concerning developments and how international partners are responding, or other things like limitations of test capacity or other treatments. So I think that we are still in the very, very early phase of what is going to be a very long and complicated outbreak. And I think things are truly just starting to become clear.
7: When you talk about complications, the head of the World Health Organization mentions the problems of conflict in the Eastern Democratic Republic of Congo. I suppose that is something of a nightmare for a public health professional, that particular set of circumstances, all the while dealing with Ebola.
17: This was going to be a tough outbreak, regardless of where it was at. This would have been hard to manage with these case counts and this disease itself in ideal conditions. And the eastern part of Congo is anything but ideal. I've worked many times in this part of DR Congo, and transport is tough, logistics are hard. In addition, you have the conflict that is pervasive and omnipresent, and that makes it that much harder to access certain places, certain healthcare structures, and certain institutions. And it's going to be really hard for us to want to tackle this outbreak as quickly as possible. But we need to recognize, as we have learned in every other outbreak, that we need to work with communities as opposed to against them. Otherwise, we're setting ourselves up for even more trouble, even more challenges, and more of a prolonged outbreak.
7: The Trump administration says that it wants to treat American citizens who might have been exposed to Ebola not in the US, but in a facility in Kenya. What's your response to that?
17: I think it's a moral abdication of what our country owes its own. The people that we are going to be sending and demanding, essentially, go and help with the response, either part of the CDC or a public health service, or maybe even perhaps our military. These folks are then going to be treated in a structure which I have a hard time believing can provide the quality of care that we are currently able to provide in a network of specialized hospitals all across the U.S. that we have built up for this reason over the past decade at an immense amount of cost, an immense amount of work by really dedicated professionals. And I think the fact that we are not going to, as Secretary of State Marco Rubio said, allow any single case of Ebola into the U.S. is a fixation on the wrong goal and the wrong priority. Our priority number one needs to be helping end the outbreak in Congo, and that is the only way to prevent cases from showing up in the region, in the U.S. and in other places. It's the only way.
7: Is one possible consequence of this that some medical professionals might choose not to go to the DRC because they'd be more concerned about their own safety?
17: I think that's certainly a concern and something I'm already hearing from people. I think there's a few things here. One is there's going to be fewer providers that are willing to show up if they know that their own country is not going to provide the care that they need when they need it the most. And I think that's going to have an impact on the number of people who are going to respond. I also am worried that people who do respond and may have an exposure will not feel incentivized to be fully transparent about their risk or about their exposure, knowing that if they are transparent and reveal a high-risk exposure, that may mean they get sent to a facility in Kenya as opposed to coming back to the U.S. where they may be able to receive treatment if they get sick. I think that we are setting up a whole host of perverse incentives to not be transparent, but also to not make sure that the U.S. is able to send its best at a time when the full cavalry is needed to respond to this outbreak on the ground.
7: There has been one piece of good news, a patient in Ituri in the DRC making apparently a full recovery, being discharged from hospital. You, of course, in the outbreak in West Africa more than a decade ago, got Ebola. What does that actually feel like, that process of getting better?
17: Well, let me tell you, there's nothing better than being incredibly ill and then finally realizing you're going to turn the corner. We obviously need that magnified many, many, many more times with many more patients in the region. I'm so glad to hear that we're at the start of having patients who are already getting better and being discharged. But I am also realistic in knowing that the true case count is probably much greater than what we understand right now. There are undoubtedly way more chains of transmission that we haven't even identified or pulled together. And even if we're thankfully starting to discharge some patients, the road ahead is going to be really, really difficult. I look for those lights of optimism, but I'm also faced with the pragmatism and the realism of what the next few months and longer are going to look like, and it's going to be really tough.
7: Tougher even than the 2014 outbreak, do you think?
17: It's hard to prognosticate. I would not be surprised. We got to 1,000 cases in the span of just a week, and it took 4 months for that outbreak to get to that point. I think there's differences in diagnostics and other factors that may explain part of that difference, but I am certainly prepared for this to become the second largest outbreak of Ebola, and soon. And I wouldn't be surprised if we're at a point where there's 8,000, 10,000 cases in the span of the next couple of months. I think there is an opportunity right now to surge resources, support, and everything that we need to get on the ground, testing, treatments, etc., to potentially avert the worst case scenario. But if we do not do those things, I think it's a real possibility that we could have a repeat in something potentially even worse than what we saw a decade ago.
7: The thoughts there of Dr. Craig Spencer, public health expert at Brown University in the US and someone who has himself survived Ebola. Well, Kenya says it welcomes cooperation with the United States on health security, but insists any arrangements will follow Kenyan law and prioritise public safety. And in 10 or 15 minutes or so, we're going to hear from the Ugandan government about their concerns about Ebola, including the decision to close the border with the DRC.
8: A British woman who claims she was raped and trafficked by a United Arab Emirates diplomat has been identified as a possible victim of modern slavery by UK investigators. Joanna Britton first told police in 2017 that she'd been assaulted by her former boss, an Emirati Crown Court advisor, and says she was then trafficked to the home of the former Harrods and Fulham FC owner, Mohamed Al-Fayed. Wow. She has waived her right to anonymity to speak out, as Matthew Hill reports.
18: I reckon it could open the floodgates.
19: Joanna Britton has been fighting to be heard for almost a decade after reporting the most appalling crimes to her local police in Devon in 2017.
18: There was no way to get away from him because I was in the room. There was no other entrance except the one he'd come into.
19: She says she's waived her anonymity to speak out in the hope it'll prompt victims to come forward.
18: It makes me feel really excited that I can finally lift the shame that was never mine to carry.
20: The Americans fire more than 100 cruise missiles at Iraq from their ships in the Gulf.
19: Her story begins in 1990 during the Gulf War. Aged just 25, she had to leave the Middle East, and she found herself in London working for the Abu Dhabi royal family.
18: So this is what my office here.
19: But Joanna says there was a catch, as she first had to go to the UAE embassy to be tested for sexual diseases.
18: This is the corner where a Bailey put me in a limousine and trafficked me to Mohamed Al-Fayed's home.
19: She wanted to show me the building in Kensington, even though it brought back disturbing memories.
18: It's so disgusting what they did. That I couldn't have the job if I didn't give in.
19: Over the weeks, she says she was raped repeatedly by one of her UAE employers at his former home. His name was Ahmed Abedley. He was a powerful diplomat who mixed with world leaders, including Harold Wilson.
18: He was a really big, heavy man. There was no way to get away from him.
21: You stayed living there.
18: Yeah.
21: What stopped you from fleeing?
18: I had nowhere to go, and because of the power and authority of the people.
19: Although she says she was good at her job, after 2 months, she says Ahmed Abedley sacked her and then trafficked her to the country estate of his friend, Mohamed Al-Fayed. He used to own the London luxury department store Harrods, as well as Premier League football club Fulham, and is now the focus of a police investigation into the rape of scores of employees. Joanna fears Fayed drugged and raped her too. She can't remember, though, what happened here, but she can recall the conversation they had just before her memory went blank.
18: Fayed shows me these stables at the back of the house and says I'm to live above the stables and I'm to be nanny to his children. I sort of laughed because I thought it was ludicrous. And the two men were really in my face. They got really angry with me and I lost my memory at that point. And I can't remember how long I was there for or how I escaped.
19: I've spoken to another woman who told me she too was a victim of the Al-Fayeds and Abedley. Speaking anonymously, the woman told me that it was in 1989, in a block of flats owned by Al-Fayed, his brother Salah laced her champagne with drugs before raping her with another man. She now recognises that man as Abedley. Her words have been voiced up.
22: I recognised that face like it was yesterday. They were laughing between themselves, and then Abedley said, "Hi, how are you this morning?" with a big grin on his face, with Salah grinning back at him. I looked at Salah, saying, "Why is he asking me this question?" That's when Salah said, "Yeah, you met him last night." They were both laughing their heads off.
19: Both women are now getting support from a well-known advocate for survivors of abuse by Al-Fayed, Dame Jasvinda Sangera.
23: Joanna and the other woman, in terms of Abedley, have been absolutely, their lives have been destroyed by that experience. I have spoken to them. You cannot but feel the trauma that they are living every single day. They can't get close to justice unless somebody actually includes Obeidli within that space, and that is down to the police.
0: Do you think there are more victims of Obeidli out there?
23: I absolutely fundamentally believe there will be other women out there who've been impacted by Obeidli and others.
19: The UAE embassy and Joanna's former employer declined to comment. Joanna first reported her allegations to police in 2017. The Met said they didn't pursue Obeidli because he died in 2015 and they did not have enough evidence to pursue Al-Fayed. She's recently, though, succeeded in getting them to look at her allegations of trafficking years after she first reported it.
1: They were very attentive and they gave me enough time to say absolutely everything that I wanted to say.
19: The Met say the way they work has moved on immeasurably and the live investigation into those who could have enabled Mohammed Al-Fayed's offending is continuing.
1: So I raised all the enablers who were complicit in my own abuse to the Metropolitan Police.
19: While it's too late for allegations against Obeidli and Al-Fayed to be tested in court, Joanna hopes anyone who may have enabled abuse may yet face justice.
7: That report by Matthew Hill. Now, let's get some sports with Sarah Manai.
2: Good morning, James. Good morning, Anne. Crystal Palace have won a European trophy for the first time in their history. They beat Spanish side Rayo Vallecano yesterday by a goal to nil in a nervy Conference League final. French striker Jean-Philippe Mateta got the winner for Palace early in the second half to ensure a fairy tale ending for Oliver Glasner in his final match as a Crystal Palace manager. All week, we've been talking on the programme about this heat wave striking Western Europe. Well, temperatures once again reached the mid-30s in Celsius yesterday in Paris, and Yakub Menchik collapsed on court, later saying his body just turned off following a grueling second-round win against Argentina's Mariano Navon in 5 sets and 4 hours and 41 minutes of play. He had to leave the court to get back to the lockers in a wheelchair.
7: Gosh, dramatic stuff. Sarah Manai, thank you very much indeed. Plenty more to come here on Newsday on the BBC World Service with Anne in Nairobi and James in London.
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24: 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As the FIFA World Cup nears, the FBI is training law enforcement to stop a growing threat in the U.S. skies, malicious drones. 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
8: Hello, welcome to Newsday on the BBC World Service with James Copnall in London and Anne Soy in Nairobi.
7: Uganda has closed its border with the Democratic Republic of Congo because of the Ebola outbreak. We'll find out more from the head of communications for the Ugandan government.
8: And we also have an investigation into masculinity influencers, rage baiting and misogyny, focusing this half hour on Kenya. But first, the news.
9: BBC News with Moira Alderson. The United States and Iran have exchanged hostilities, testing their fragile ceasefire. US forces said they'd launched defensive attacks, shooting down drones and hitting a military facility. In response, Iran's Revolutionary Guards said they targeted a US base. Air raid sirens sounded in Kuwait. Further, Israeli strikes have hit in and around the southern Lebanese city of Tyre, striking a building and sparking a fire. The IDF says it's targeting Hezbollah infrastructure after ordering residents to leave a huge swathe of the south, amounting to 14% of Lebanese territory. The Palestine Red Crescent and hospital sources say an Israeli airstrike on a home in Gaza City has killed 7 people, including 2 young girls. At least 15 others were wounded. Australia is suing the US firm 3M over the use of forever chemicals which don't naturally break down in firefighting foam used on military bases. Large quantities of soil have been contaminated. As Bolivia continues to be rocked by anti-government protests, the veteran former president, Evo Morales, said people are rebelling against a government that's utterly submissive to the US. The current president, Rodrigo Paz, has warned that blockades made by protesters have left Bolivia at breaking point. Reports in the US say the Justice Department has opened a criminal investigation into the writer E. Jean Carroll, who a jury found had been sexually abused by Donald Trump. CNN and the New York Times say the new investigation focuses on whether she committed perjury in her testimony over the legal funding. A verdict is due shortly in the trial of an Austrian man who's admitted plotting a jihadist attack on a Taylor Swift concert in Vienna 2 years ago. The man, named as Beran A., also pleaded guilty to being part of a terrorist organisation but denied other charges. That's the latest world news from the BBC.
7: Thank you for that update. 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
8: We'll head to Uganda for the latest on the Ebola outbreak and hear about the growth of manosphere, social media masculinity influencers using misogyny and rage baiting to grow their following. This half hour, we'll hear from Kenya. We'll also hear why Bolivia's president believes his country is at breaking point.
7: Your thoughts on those stories are very welcome. You can send us a WhatsApp or text message. Our number is +447 786 2050 85.
8: We start this half hour here in East Africa, where Uganda has closed its border with the Democratic Republic of Congo to try and contain the Ebola outbreak in the region. There will be some limited exceptions, including for Ebola response teams. The World Health Organization's current recommendations for the Ebola outbreak explicitly say countries should not impose restrictions on travel or trade with the DRC or Uganda and should instead apply stronger screening at border crossings. We're now joined by former Newsday presenter Alan Kasuja, who is now head of communications for the Ugandan government. Welcome to the program, Alan.
4: Now, this is such a strange introduction, but yeah, it's interesting.
8: Indeed it is. But let's try and get focus on the Ebola and what Uganda is doing. Because as I said in that introduction, Alan, the World Health Organization does not recommend border closures. It hasn't. That has always been its recommendation. And Uganda has handled other outbreaks of Ebola. They haven't needed to close the borders in the past. Why now?
4: I have to keep reminding myself to be a bit diplomatic because some of the things I say might cause incidents because I'm a government official these days. But
8: it's a transition, indeed.
4: Exactly. Exactly. At some point, I think I'll be able to do it properly. But you know, other countries have not extended us that grace to start with. Other countries have taken measures that they think will be in the best interest of their countries. You know, countries that are much further away from Uganda and countries. And it all started when we had one case of Ebola. Countries started shutting down. We've seen this happen. So what about us who are the front line of it all, who are keeping an eye on what's happening in Ituri, and we know that the situation isn't getting better and the risk to our people is very, very high. I think action needed to be taken, and the World Health Organization's guidelines are taken into consideration and we're working very closely with them, but the reality on the ground demands that the government of Uganda takes action to safeguard its people.
8: You regard those measures taken by countries far away, you say. I believe you mean Canada and the United States that have barred the entry of Ugandans and, you know, the Congolese into their territory because of this outbreak. Isn't this the case when Uganda should then be showing how things should be done? After all, this is a country that's very experienced in dealing with Ebola outbreaks.
4: And it's that experience that we are tapping into. It's you know, let me just take you back to a story
8: But you're closing the border. That's my question, Alan.
4: Let me take you back to the outbreak of Ebola in West Africa. The reason why there was a problem in those three countries, Guinea, Sierra Leone, and Liberia, was because the borders were not closed, and because of the proximity to each other. We are monitoring the situation. And you must understand, Anne, Ituri is literally across on the other side of the border with Uganda. We see what's happening there. And we know that these borders, you know, people are crossing the borders. Not too long ago, a few days ago, four people were turned away. People with Ebola were turned away from the border and sent back to the Democratic Republic of Congo. We live in a real world where Uganda will be exposed to very, very, very, very bad Ebola if we do not take action. And this was a measured decision. Remember, the border was open when everybody else was shutting the Democratic Republic of Congo out, shutting Uganda out. We remained open and we were looking at the situation, and a decision was taken because it was obvious that if we didn't do anything, we were going to end up in a catastrophic situation. So it's a temporary measure, but it is a necessary measure.
8: But how realistic is it? Roy from Uganda has written to us to say, can a country really close its borders when the border is thousands of kilometers and it's porous? You know, he's talking about this place. You say you can see what's happening in Ituri. There are family on both sides of the border. For them, the border is on paper, but in reality on the ground, people are crossing it every day, not on the official crossing points necessarily. It's a porous border. So how enforceable is this?
4: You see, I don't know how aware you are of the structures of government in Uganda, but there are people all the way down to villages and parishes, and Uganda's ability, there's a lot of human intelligence. People know each other. People are keeping tabs, and people will monitor what's going on. Of course, the official crossing areas are the ones that are going to be closed more than anything else. And you're right. The border is porous and it's huge. It's 900 kilometers. But we are relying on the leadership at the village level to make sure that this instruction is implemented, this directive is implemented, because, again, people need to act out of self-interest. There's a lot of mobilization, a lot of awareness being created in these parts because, again, nobody wants to catch Ebola, and so they will take the necessary measures. There is agency there, and that agency will be tapped into.
8: And very briefly, could you just tell us about the state of preparedness of the Ugandan authorities at that border in case there are people, you know, there are imported cases from across the border, very briefly?
4: Yeah, sure. The government of Uganda, first of all, is collaborating with the Congolese side to make sure that the problem doesn't spill over. So we have health officials at these border crossings monitoring everybody who's coming in, isolating them, where necessary, sending people back so that they can get treatment. So we are very prepared. We've done this so many times, and we know exactly how to deal with it, and we know how to identify these problems and to make sure that Ebola doesn't spill over. That's as briefly as I can get. Yeah.
8: Many thanks for speaking to us. Alan Kasuja there, formerly Newsday presenter, but now head of communications for the Ugandan government.
7: We're going to turn now to what is a truly global industry that generates many millions of dollars. Masculinity influencers are spreading across the world, generating big money for the most successful creators. Well, the BBCI investigation has found that Andrew Kibe, Kenya's biggest manosphere influencer, is using misogyny and rage bait to make money from his followers, from views, live streams, merchandise and fan events. Critics say the content is fueling a growing gender divide and causes real-world harm. Our global disinformation reporter, Jackie Wakefield, has been investigating.
6: We travelled to a club in a small town in Western Kenya to see what young people think of Andrew Kibe, Kenya's biggest manosphere influencer.
10: I love our Kibe brand, the branding.
6: Ryan is 20 years old and lives in Bondo.
10: I've been raised by a single mom, so most of my teachings, I get them from Andrew Kibe, from masculinity to growth, to personal development. Yeah, he's like a father role to me. There's a book that he released called 28 Commandments.
6: And
10: yeah.
6: What does it say?
10: It's saying that a woman is never your friend.
6: Okay.
10: Yeah, a woman is never your friend.
11: Missing something in your life? Wake up with us.
12: Good morning.
6: Andrew Kibe is a former radio host who, around the time of the COVID pandemic, turned into a content creator. He's tripled his followers in just a few years with the same misogyny and anti-feminist views you hear in the global manosphere.
13: Women lie all the time.
6: In 2023, he was suspended from YouTube. It's believed for misogynistic content. I interviewed Kibe before and asked him if he knew what misogyny is. He had to look it up.
13: What is it?
12: misogynist, a person who dislikes, despises, or is strongly prejudiced against women. Who in the world is like that? No man hates a woman. We love you. We are like gods to you. Worship us.
14: Why not just respect both ways?
12: How do I respect somebody I want to sleep with? The word respect is useless to a woman. I shouldn't respect you. I mean, when I look at you, you're a sexual being.
6: On TikTok alone, hashtag Andrew Kibe has had 530 million views. At a university in Western Kenya, male students have been waiting for hours for Kibe to arrive. They're mostly aged between 18 and 21.
15: You guys all read the book?
16: Yeah.
6: But some of the female students objected to Kibe's visit.
17: I totally disagree with Kibe's content. Like one of my classmates, this boy, he has been influenced by Kibe's content. He can't socialize with any lady in our class.
20: I can say it's getting worse.

0: who are capable of everything.
1: Professor Owino Okech, gender, sexuality and security academic, says there are real-world consequences.
2: We are ending up with a society of young men who are being fed the idea that the only way to be a man is to be violent. That's a real-world consequence in terms of the next generation of men in our society who will end up leading our countries and propagating these same ideas into the laws and policies of how our countries are governed.
1: Kenya has seen a rise in the number of cases of femicide, women killed because they're women. It doesn't mean influencers are to blame, but words matter. Kibe invited us to come along on his book tour. The book's subtitle is A Journey into Manhood, and he said he wrote it because men today are lost. After 4 days following him, it's time to talk to him.
0: Do you think it's fun when you speak to women in the way that you speak to women?
3: I don't speak to women.
0: Well, yeah, I guess you don't, because the other day at the uni, you walked past a couple and you spoke to the young man asking if you could have, like, a go with the young woman next to him, his girlfriend. Yeah. Do you think that's an appropriate way to speak about women? I mean, you didn't even address her.
3: No, I didn't speak about her. I spoke to him. I told him, hey, listen, because I know you in campus cannot hold on to that girl of yours. I know. Right? So please make sure when you're done, you holler at your dog. It was a joke, though. Everybody there saw it as a joke. The only person who wasn't laughing was him.
0: So he didn't see it as a joke then?
3: Yeah, but to hell with him. Who cares about him? You're asking me the wrong questions. I don't like your questions. I think I'm done.
0: Okay.
3: Thank you.
4: A report by our global disinformation reporter, Jackie Wakefield. We're going to look at the manosphere in various forms throughout the programme, including heading to Mexico. You can also look at the full investigation on the BBC World Service YouTube channel. Just look for Manosphere Messiahs, or indeed look wherever you get your podcasts. And Anne, this is a global problem. It's something people in the UK certainly are pretty concerned about, parents and so on. I imagine similarly in Kenya, this is a topic of conversation and concern for some parents.
5: It is. And when you follow social media, follow specific handles, it's just shocking some of the things that are posted there. Some even have this huge following and they have themed days like Masculinity Tuesday or something like that. And you read the comments and you wonder whether you exist in the same space. But then there hasn't really been much done about it, has there, in the UK?
4: I think there's been a lot of concern, particularly Andrew Tate, British citizen, got sort of worldwide fame for this sort of thing, and he's facing various legal investigations. There was a TV drama too, Adolescence, that lots of people watched, and even politicians were commenting on and saying this is something we need to take more seriously as a society. And so you do see, for example, in my kids' school, even at primary school, starts of conversations about dealing with how young men can become aggressive towards women or misogynistic and so on. So I think it's something that the authorities are trying to work out how to grapple with, really, but it's clearly a growing problem.
5: And you mentioned schools, James. That's a particularly vulnerable group, isn't it? Children who are still very impressionable. We are listening to Newsday on the BBC World Service with me, Ansoi, Nairobi, and James Copnall in London. A reminder now of our top stories. The United States and Iran have traded attacks in the Middle East, rattling a fragile ceasefire. Israel has told people living in southern Lebanon to move north, declaring more than one-eighth of the country a combat zone. And Australia is suing the US firm 3M for almost $1.5 billion over the use of forever chemicals in firefighting foam deployed on military bases.
4: Now, here on Newsday, let's get the sports with Sarah Manai.
6: And let's start with football. Crystal Palace fans have witnessed history, a first European trophy for the club after beating Spanish side Rayo Vallecano 1-0 last night in the Conference League final in Leipzig.
7: The celebrations are surely about to begin. I can see the whistle in the referee's lips. They have done it! It's another trophy for Crystal Palace. What an incredible 12 months it has been for this football club. Just over a year ago, it was the FA Cup final at Wembley, won by Eberechi Eze, And then a year later,

0: beautiful balmy night in Leipzig, they celebrate again. They win a European trophy in their first ever European campaign.
1: Jean-Philippe Mateta was the only goal scorer last night, and so he became the hero for his club. It was also manager Oliver Glasner's last game in charge. He said earlier this season that he would be leaving, but after winning the FA Cup last season, as you heard Alistair Brusbull say it here, and now lifting this European trophy, well, the supporters are calling him the club's greatest ever manager. And after two English clubs win European titles, Aston Villa the Europa League and Crystal Palace the Europa Conference League, well, attention turns now to Arsenal, of course, James, who take on defending champions Paris Saint-Germain in Budapest on Saturday in the Champions League final. To the French, from PSG to Paris, to the French Open tennis, where there's been a lot of drama yesterday. First with an upset in the women's draw, world number two, Elena Rybakina suffered a surprise second round defeat by 55th ranked Yulia Starutsutseva in three sets. Rybakina admitted she was not at her best yesterday.
2: Pity, because I think I was practicing well before French Open. And I was feeling also good on the practices, so, and thought that I can raise the level. But actually today was bad performance, too many unforced errors, and I didn't feel the greatest. I was trying to find a way, but it clearly didn't work.
1: Four-time champion at Roland-Garros, Iga Świątek, who's recently teamed up with Rafael Nadal's former coach Francisco Roig in Mallorca, ahead of Paris and ahead of this French Open, well, won her game last night. She's through. Meanwhile, Germany's Tamara Korpach said it would be embarrassing, quote, if she had cheated against China's Wang Qingyu, following a very heated exchange on the court between the pair. The initial flashpoint came when Wang made her way over to Korpach's side to inspect a ball mark. There was absolutely no handshake after that match, I can tell you. And in the men's draw, Novak Djokovic comfortably came through his match against French player Valentin Royer. He won, but he was booed, Novak, by the French Open crowd after he repeatedly expressed displeasure with the crowd making noise during points and in between serves. Should be used to it, Novak Djokovic, shouldn't he?
3: Shake hands with the crowd.
1: I know, Parisian crowd are loud. They are very loud. More sport as ever online at bbc.com/sport.
3: Tara Murray, thank you.
4: Let's go back to that discussion we were having a short while ago about masculinity. So is there a way to counter the messaging from these influencers online? We can now talk to Pastor Simon Mbevi, who is the founder of the Nairobi-based Man Enough program, which works with men and boys around masculinity, identity and relationships. Welcome to the program, Pastor. Let's just start with Man Enough. Just give us in a nutshell what you do in Man Enough.
5: Thank you. So Man Enough is an 8-week program where we get to redefine what it means to be a man, especially in the context of modernity. But we also get to help the men deal with some of the wounds or hurts or hang-ups that they have picked up in life. So bringing them to a place of self-awareness and also just challenging men to rise up, to become better men and to play their role in society in a positive way. So that's what we do in the program.
4: And I'm sure you have been on social media. You have seen the kind of, you know, what some people called toxic masculinity on social media, painting a completely different picture from what you're trying to achieve. Would you say this is content that is resonating with many young Kenyan men?
5: Not many. I would say there are some. I've talked to many of them who they'd like to listen to that and consume that content, but they don't really practice it. In fact, many of them listen to it. They find it attractive because it's extreme in some cases. But when it comes to practicing what really works on the ground, relating to women, being husbands, being this, then they find at that point they have to retreat and play out what really works, which is value-based masculinity, I would say.
4: And are these influencers perhaps tapping into frustrations or needs that, exist in society?
5: Definitely. I think there's a need to, there are a lot of young men, especially, and even older men in Kenya and Africa generally, who feel like the demand on masculinity is too much, and also feel confused about what does it really mean to be a man? How do I play my role? What is expected of me? So there's a hunger, there's a desire, and also a lot of men that I've talked with have not had a man, either father or mentor, to hold their hand and introduce them or socialize them into what it means to be a man. And so they're out there looking for something, and whatever then they find on social media, they get to consume it. Some are discerning enough to know what to pick and what not to pick, but others just swallow whatever they find, hook, line and sinker, unfortunately.
4: So briefly, what do you tell young men who come to you, perhaps through Man Enough or other platforms, about relationships, identity and masculinity today?
5: We basically talk about, I would say, honor, duty and care. We talk about honor in terms of our values, just defining what we want to stand for, respect and honor for other people and for ourselves, and just getting to know who we are. So instead of going for the red pill and being aggressive, or the blue pill and being passive, being just assertive in who we are, and identifying the values that we stand by. But number two, we also talk about duty, which is responsibility, that we need to play to our roles in a responsible way, in the society, in as brothers, as husbands, all the roles that we get to play as men, that we will do it in a responsible manner, even taking responsibility for our mistakes and correcting that. And lastly, caring towards others, caring towards women, towards children, towards fellow brothers. And I think I also find a lot of men are very lonely. There's a lot of isolation. Right. We're the most connected generation, but still the most lonely. And so creating brotherhood. Yeah.
4: Perhaps that's something that the masculinity influencers have been tapping into. Many thanks for speaking to us. Pastor Simon Bevy there, founder of the Nairobi-based Man Enough program.
6: Now, if you're a coffee drinker, how much do you tend to pay for your daily brew? Typically here in the UK, the price is already around £4, $6 or so. And with speciality milk, it can easily hit $7 in big cities in Western countries. As a coffee bean price shock caused by tariffs and climate events collides with changing consumer trends. But is that a price people are happy to pay? The BBC's economics editor, Faisal Islam, went to Turin in Italy, home to one of the largest and oldest coffee roasters in the world, to investigate.
7: I'm standing in front of what looks like a sort of locomotive train engine, which is in fact the first espresso machine from Moriondo, 1884. At that point, it becomes a staple drink in Italy and a drink of the masses, a cheap drink. And it's been like that for decades since. But in recent years, that price point has increased, and it does raise the question, how do you deal when a price shock comes through an industry? Does it change it forever? This is a pretty good place to find out.
8: Welcome in the museum, in Lavazza Museum. And now I lead you.
9: I've come here to meet Giuseppe Lavazza. His great-grandfather launched the famous coffee brand 130 years ago. Giuseppe is now chairman of the business.
10: Complexity and troubles.
9: I begin by asking him what's causing the current volatility in the coffee market.
10: This kind of business has been affected for many years by climate effects. So when we saw a frost in Brazil in 2021 after COVID, the effect was devastating, and the tension on prices lasted for about 4 years. And then the inflation, record price, geopolitical crisis, the Suez Canal, now another big crisis, another war, President Trump tariffs.
9: Yeah.
10: So really, we went through incredible difficulties.
9: A long list of troubles have combined to create a perfect storm.
10: Every day we saw the coffee prices going up, going up, going up, breaking records. Speculation, of course, stepped into the business and started to ride this great opportunity, exactly as happened in cocoa, the same.
9: Yeah. It's not just the financiers playing the markets. Part of Vietnamese coffee farmers' daily ritual now involves the 4:30 a.m. morning app check of the Robusta futures price in Vietnamese dong. Farmers that could harvest enjoyed extraordinary windfalls from last year's prices and are storing hundreds of thousands of bags of coffee, which otherwise would have been exported. Even aside from the weather, President Trump's tariff roller coaster saw extra taxes applied to the world's biggest coffee producers before the White House saw the very visible impact on US domestic coffee prices and rode back. Prices have settled down from peaks, but still at much higher levels. So is the £5 latte a temporary aberration in our cups we can now forget about?
10: Not yet, unfortunately. We have to wait for at least a couple of years because we need two big crops from Brazil and from Vietnam arriving on the market. That's going to create a different market condition, more stability, more visibility long term, and so the chance, of course, of rebalancing the value all over the supply chain.
6: Giuseppe Lavazza there, ending that report by the BBC's economics editor, Faisal Islam. Plenty more to come here on Newsday with Anne in Nairobi and James in London.
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4: Hello, welcome to Newsday on the BBC World Service with James Copnall in London and Anne Soy in Nairobi.
6: Coming up in the programme, more pressure on the ceasefire in Lebanon as Israel issues evacuation warnings for large swathes of the south of the country.
4: Amid reports of fresh US strikes on Iran overnight, we'll get the view from Tehran on negotiations on a deal to end the conflict.
6: After months of protests, could the government in Bolivia turn to the military to regain control of the streets? We're going to speak to a leading politician in the country.
4: Plus, Nick Marsh on our business desk in Singapore will tell us why a Google employee has been arrested for their activities on the betting platform Polymarkets. That and more coming up after the latest bulletin of World News.
17: BBC News with Moira Alderson. The United States and Iran have exchanged attacks in the Middle East, rattling a fragile ceasefire as an agreement on ending the war continues to elude them. US forces said they'd launched what they called defensive attacks against a military control station launching drones and had shot down four. In retaliation, Iran's Revolutionary Guards say they targeted a US base in the region. They didn't specify where, but air raid sirens have sounded in Kuwait. Peter Bowes has more.
18: For all the talk of a breakthrough, both sides have made it clear that the ceasefire could collapse, the war could resume. President Trump just on Monday again repeated that if a deal can't be reached, to use his words, we'll have to just finish the job. Iran has made it known that it is prepared for that eventuality. The focus now, though, I think, is on the talks. And I think the real challenge is to see through the rhetoric that we're hearing from both sides.
17: Further Israeli strikes have hit in and around the southern Lebanese city of Tyre, striking a building and sparking a fire. The IDF says it's targeting Hezbollah infrastructure after ordering residents to leave a huge swathe of the south of the country. The Red Cross says the many deaths of Lebanese and widespread destruction means life is now untenable for civilians in the south. John Sudworth is in Beirut.
19: Everybody south of the Zarani River has been advised to leave their homes and head north. That is a huge area, accounting for about 14% of Lebanon's total territory. In the city of Tyre in the south, some 200,000 1,000 residents there were given less than 2 hours to make the difficult decision as to whether to stay and face those airstrikes, an extremely dangerous prospect, of course, or whether to take their families onto the already overcrowded roads in search of scarce accommodation.
17: The Australian government says it's seeking damages of almost $1.5 billion from the American firm 3M, accusing it of failing to disclose the use of forever chemicals in its firefighting foam. The Assistant Defence Minister said foam containing the chemicals was used at 28 defence bases across Australia. Katie Watson is in Sydney.
20: This is the largest legal claim ever brought by the Australian government, which argues that foam containing chemicals that don't naturally break down was used in 28 defence bases across the country. According to the Attorney General, Michelle Rowland, 3M failed to disclose environmental risks that it knew about. The government seeking to recover what it called significant costs of investigating, managing and fixing the contamination. 3M has said that the company would defend itself against the claims, adding that the Department of Defence kept using the firefighting foam in question for 2 decades after it stopped selling the product in Australia.
17: World news from the BBC. Reports in the United States say the Justice Department has opened a criminal investigation into the writer E. Jean Carroll, who accused Donald Trump of sexual assault. 3 years ago, a New York jury in a civil trial found he'd sexually abused her in 1996 and later defamed her. The investigation against Ms. Carroll reportedly focused on whether she committed perjury over how she was funded. Her legal team has declined to comment. 11 people are now feared dead after a large chemical tank ruptured at a papermaking mill in the US state of Washington. The body of one worker has been found, another succumbed to injuries in hospital. With 9 people still missing, officials say there's no hope of finding more survivors. A verdict is expected in the trial of an Austrian man who's admitted plotting a jihadist attack on a Taylor Swift concert in Vienna in August 2024. The man, named only as Baran A, also admitted to being part of a terrorist organisation, although he denied other charges. Bethany Bell has this report from Wiener Neustadt.
21: Baran A was arrested after a tip-off from the CIA just before the first of 3 Taylor Swift concerts that were supposed to take place in Vienna in the summer of 2024. Prosecutors say Baran A became radicalized and swore allegiance to the jihadist group Islamic State. They said he tried to make a bomb and buy weapons illegally. Baran A's lawyer said her client had caused a lot of fear and panic, but she asked the jury to look beyond the headlines.
17: As Bolivia continues to be rocked by anti-government protests, the veteran former president Evo Morales has said people are rebelling against a government that's utterly submissive to the United States. A weeks-long anti-austerity movement featuring widespread blockades has created crippling shortages. The current centre-right president, Rodrigo Paz, has warned Bolivia is at breaking point. BBC News.
4: Thank you for that update. Hello and welcome to Newsday on the BBC World Service with James Copnall in London and me, Anne Soy, in Nairobi.
6: In the programme today, the US and Iran exchange blows. What might that mean for the peace talks? We'll go live to Tehran shortly. And we're also going to head to Lebanon as Israel orders people to leave a large part of the south of the country. We'd love your thoughts on all this. You can send us a WhatsApp and text message on our usual number, +44 77 86 20 50 85.
4: Or perhaps you'd like to comment on one of the other stories, a political crisis in Bolivia, or the arrest of a Google employee alleged insider trading.
6: We're going to start with Iran, where despite a ceasefire and ongoing peace talks, the US and Iran have exchanged fire in recent hours. The US military says it's attacked Iranian drones threatening shipping in the Strait of Hormuz, including a drone control base in the port city of Bandar Abbas. In response, Tehran says it's targeted an unnamed US base in the region. Before this latest exchange of fire, both sides had earlier signalled progress with talks towards a deal. Late last week, there was even speculation that the announcement could be close.
4: This week, Iran has also restored a significant level of internet access following 3 months of complete blackout for the country. What you're about to hear are voices from inside Iran reacting to the partial restoration of internet connectivity after an 88-day shutdown. It left many Iranians with only limited information about the war. So, what does it mean for the people and their daily lives? They were speaking to the Middle East Daily earlier on.
0: Today the internet is back and the first notification on my phone was a long list of apps needing updates. You can't imagine how happy I felt. I was overwhelmed with emotion. After 88 days, it felt exactly like a prisoner being released after 3 months of imprisonment and seeing the sky for the first time. That was precisely the feeling. You wouldn't believe it, but when I clicked on a website and watched it open, I felt as though I could fly with joy. And when I realised I could once again send messages through Telegram, WhatsApp and other platforms, the feeling was indescribable. Even now as I speak, I'm on the verge of tears from happiness. It's an extraordinary feeling, and I see it as a good omen to me. It reflects the patience and resilience of the Iranian people.
2: Internet, بعد از 3-4 ماه در ایران وصل شد.
22: Finally, internet service is back in the country after nearly 3 to 4 months. Although some users still lack access and some platforms remain blocked, the mere fact that the internet is back is cause for celebration. The 3 months during which the internet was down were incredibly difficult. It was painful not being able to contact our families and friends outside Iran. We knew, especially during the war, how worried they were, but we couldn't even reassure them that we were safe. Beyond that, our internet-based businesses suffered greatly, and we lost the income we used to get from online sales. But thank God we are still safe, and with God's help, we will resume our work. I hope that brighter days are ahead for our people and our country. We have endured much suffering, but after every hardship comes relief. Today is also the first day of the Eid al-Adha holiday, and I consider it a good omen. As the joy of the holiday is doubled by the resumption of internet services, I pray for mercy and peace for the souls of those who were killed in the war and are no longer among us.
4: Those voices of some Iranians reacting to the restoration of internet connectivity in the country, recorded, of course, as you heard there, during celebrations of that Muslim holiday of Eid al-Adha.
6: Meanwhile, in a linked conflict in Lebanon, the Israeli military has issued an evacuation order that covers a large section of the south of the country. The IDF has accused Hezbollah, the Iran-backed Lebanese militant group, of repeated violations of a US-brokered ceasefire and said it's prepared to use extreme force. A short while ago, I asked Najat Owen Saliba, an independent member of parliament in Lebanon, for her reaction to the Israeli military evacuation order.
23: We are witnessing more and more people on the streets because of brutal invasions and escalation that has come up out of proportions ever since there was a hope that the peace deal between Iran and the US is in place. So we don't understand why Israel has been escalating in such a way that has been continuing to kill a lot more people than it has in the past few weeks. So this is not acceptable, this is not explained, and Israel continues to ask more and more villages to leave their homes, while when they leave their homes, they smash the complete village between buildings and homes and soil and everything. They leave no life behind them.
6: Presumably, though, if the Lebanese government could get to grips with Hezbollah, disarm them, this whole problem would go away.
23: Absolutely. We are. This is a situation that Lebanon has been put in. From one side, there is a huge escalation from Israel, and at the same time, Hezbollah, that is backed up by the Iranian, is not stopping. And the Lebanese government has taken all the measures against Hezbollah by calling it a militia, by removing all the support and all the cover from the government. So we are in a trap where Hezbollah, backed up by Iran, continues to launch missiles from Lebanon. And at the same time, Israel is fighting Hezbollah indirectly fighting Iran on our territories. Absolutely, we are in a trap, and this trap is just causing more and more damages in terms of building villages and human lives.
6: Do you anticipate people following this evacuation order, i.e. that you're then likely to see a further large movement of population of people to elsewhere in Lebanon, putting, I guess, added strain on public services and so on?
23: We already see it in the capital. It was already overcrowded by the flee of the first and second wave, and now the third wave. I don't know how many waves there has been. We can see that the capital is receiving a lot of pressure from having to host a lot of people leaving their villages and coming towards the northern part of Lebanon. Of course, this is a huge burden and a huge pressure on the Lebanese government to host these people and to give them some dignified life, even though the resources are super limited, or they have become very, very scarce now.
6: It sounds rather like Lebanon is almost a breaking point. How long can this hold, do you think?
23: That's a very difficult question. I don't think we have a choice. Those are our parents, our love, you know, our fellow citizens. We are, insisting that we will do the utmost possible to host them, to find places for them, because it's not fair to just see them on the streets. And also, you know, it's not fair to see, you know, the miserable situation of having them leaving their homes and leaving all their belongings behind. So it is difficult, but Lebanese people are resisting this. They are really keen on receiving their fellow people to actually find a place for them.
6: Thoughts there of Najat Aoun Saliba, an MP in the Lebanese parliament.
4: You're listening to Newsday from the BBC with me, Anne Soy Nairobi, and James Copnall in London. A reminder now of the main headlines this morning. The United States and Iran have traded attacks in the Middle East, rattling a fragile ceasefire. Israel has told people living in southern Lebanon to move north, declaring more than one-eighth of the country a combat zone. And Australia is suing the US firm 3M for almost $1.5 billion over the use of forever chemicals in firefighting foam deployed on military bases.
6: Quarter past the hour, what's happening in the world of sports? Sarah Manai.
1: Well, Crystal Palace have won a European trophy for the first time ever. They beat Spanish side Rayo Vallecano last night by a 2-0 in the Conference League final. And in about half an hour's time, we'll head to Leipzig, where the final took place last night. Some transfer news now. Barcelona have agreed a deal worth more than $92 million with Newcastle for Anthony Gordon. The BBC understands Bayern Munich also held formal discussions with Newcastle, but there was a gap in valuation between the two clubs, and in the end, it was Barca who ended up making an acceptable bid for Newcastle. And Tottenham are close to agreeing a deal with Scotland fullback Andy Robertson following his departure from Liverpool. Remember, he left the club over the weekend after a last game against Brentford. Robertson spent 9 years with the Reds. And in cycling, Denmark's Mikkel Valgren won stage 17 of the Giro d'Italia, while Jonas Vingegaard remained the overall leader. It's Valgren's first ever stage win at a Grand Tour race, 4 years after a crash that nearly ended his career.
6: Wow, congratulations to him, and thanks to Sarah Manai.
4: Head to Singapore, where our business desk is there. Nick Marsh standing by. And Nick, we're talking about a Google employee who's been arrested for alleged insider trading on the popular prediction betting platform Polymarket. So the first arrest related to insider trading on Polymarket. What can you tell us?
3: Yeah, no, it's not the first arrest. There's been a lot of suspicious betting activity on Polymarket, which is basically an online prediction site where you can bet on pretty much anything you can think of. In this case, and we're talking about Michele Spagnuolo, who is an engineer for Google. who basically bet on who wouldn't and wouldn't be the most searched person on Google in 2025. So he bet against a bunch of names such as Donald Trump. He bet on the singer David, which was odds close to zero at the time. Turns out, though, that David did become the most searched for name on Google. He was arrested and put in custody for the alleged murder of a teenage girl, which obviously, you know, garnered a lot of attention. He won about $1.2 million, this Google engineer, through these bets. And the US Department of Justice is saying that he used internal information, which was contained in marketing material that Google says all employees have access to, but which the company has condemned as a serious breach of its policy. So he's been arrested for insider trading now, this engineer.
4: And what has Polymarket said about this?
3: So a spokesman for Polymarket said that the platform was working closely with the authorities, so the DOJ and the FBI in this case, in this investigation. The spokesman also said that blockchain trading is transparent, traceable, and bad actors leave footprints, hence why they were able to find this engineer. Now, Anne, I've done a fair bit of work on these predictions markets, and there's a couple of problems with this. Firstly, blockchain, it's like the digital record that you apply to cryptocurrency. It's the only currency Polymarket accepts, cryptocurrency. The point is that blockchain and cryptocurrencies are hard to trace. It's hard to link to an IP. That's why so many criminals use it. So in this case, yes, they have been able to find the person. But in the other case, you know, that is very hard to trace. Secondly, Polymarket is conducive to insider trading because you can bet on pretty much anything you want. It works like a futures market. Traditional gambling, right, you can only bet on certain things. If you can bet on anything you want, insider trading's easy.
4: Many thanks, Nick Marsh.
6: Well, just a few minutes ago, we were talking about an exchange of strikes between the US and Iran and what that might do for the prospects of a peace deal. US President Donald Trump has said he's not satisfied yet with the terms of the deal being negotiated with Iran. And his remarks came after Iranian state TV reported what it said were details of a draft agreement, which included the reopening of the Strait of Hormuz and the withdrawal of US forces from the region. The White House, though, branded the text a complete fabrication. Well, let's get the thoughts now of Fouad Izzadi, a professor of international relations at the University of Tehran. Welcome to the programme. First of all, this exchange of fire, how significant do you think that is when one thinks about the possibility of a peace deal being reached?
5: I think it's quite significant. You know, Israelis have killed more than 900 civilians in Gaza during ceasefire in the last number of months. They have done the same. More than 400 civilians in Lebanon have been killed in the last month during the ceasefire that has started in April. I think Americans are testing Iran to see whether they can do ceasefire Israeli style, meaning to strike Iran while there is ceasefire. And they started this right at the beginning of ceasefire with blockading Iranian ports. That's an act of war under international law. And I think what Iran is saying is that Iran is not Gaza, Iran is not Lebanon. Iran is going to respond to this type of attacks, and this is going to endanger any political settlement that is in process.
6: On these latest strikes, though, the US says that it was shooting down drones that Iran had launched, presumably to target shipping. So this was self-defense, that Iran had initiated this rather than the US, I guess.
5: Not true. The United States has no business in this part of the world. This area is the Strait of Hormuz, is the coastal, Iran and Oman are coastal states to the Strait of Hormuz, not the United States. United States is a coastal state to Gulf of Mexico. It's about 11,000 kilometers away. They have attacked Iran illegally. They have killed more than 3,500 civilians illegally, and they think they can control this part of the world. It's not going to happen. It's a pipe dream. They thought they can change Iran's government. That was a pipe dream. When you have American ships coming to this area, when the blood of the people who have been killed by these people is still around, hasn't been cleaned up in some places, means that Iranians are going to respond. So Trump has basically two choices: either go the diplomatic, political route and reach a settlement with Iran, or have another war. And I think Iranian authorities are ready for both cases.
6: Very often in negotiations, certainly that I've covered around the world, there is military action, often even a very fiery exchange of words right before a deal is signed. Is that still a possibility here, do you think?
5: You know, that's the hope I have. And I think a lot of Iranians have the same hope, that Trump is trying to save face, he's engaging in this type of attacks to say that he has destroyed Iran's military. And, you know, that's a difficult thing to say, because if he has destroyed Iran's military, how can this military is striking back? But the hope is that this has some political usage inside the United States. He's under a lot of pressure. The war is not popular. Americans are opposed to this war in similar numbers as they did during the Vietnam War. They took a vote in the U.S. Senate, and four Republican senators voted against Trump. It was 50-47 against the war. And they had to shut down House of Representatives, because they realized if they take a vote in the House, the war wouldn't have enough vote in the House that's controlled by the Republicans. Okay. So he has a lot of difficulties trying to justify this illegal war against Iran. But I don't think he's helping himself by engaging in more attacks.
6: Fouad Izadi, Professor of International Relations at the University of Tehran. Thank you.
4: Let's now head to Bolivia, and the President Rodrigo Paz has warned that the country is at breaking point after a month of anti-government protests that have led to seven deaths. Demonstrators led by unions and indigenous groups have set up roadblocks nationwide, causing serious shortage of basic goods. The protesters want the reinstatement of fuel subsidies and a rollback of austerity, but President Paz has said that anyone wanting to destroy the nation would have to deal with him and the full force of the Constitution. A congressional vote on Tuesday made it easier for the president to declare a state of emergency and use soldiers to bring order. For more, I have been speaking with Andrea Barrientos, a former senator and ally of the sitting president.
7: At this moment, Bolivia is facing an extremely difficult economic situation, inherited from years of structural problems and international pressures, of course. And that responsible measures are necessary to avoid a deeper collapse. The main issue in Bolivia at this point is not the subsidy of the fuel. The main issue was the quality of the fuel. So we inherited this past contracts that the past government signed, so we were kind of condemned to get that fuel that was in bad condition and ruined a lot of cars in Bolivia. The main thing is that the protests are intensified because we are coming from a really difficult situation with the past government. Evo Morales is making everything in his power to go against the government. Of course, the government that the president passed recognizes that are a lot of requests from the population that need to be satisfied, that those are requests that as a country in our history, we never were able to get through those requests. So we know that there are some movements and some people that have legitimate requests for the government. That's one thing. But the other thing is that Evo Morales and a lot of people are trying to go against the government by a political situation, and that's not acceptable at this point.
4: You're blaming it on your opponents, but you talk about the government of Rodrigo Paz increasing or working towards getting cleaner fuel for the population. But at the same time, the government also scrapped long-standing fuel subsidies, and that is what people are calling for a return of. Is that likely to happen?
7: No, Bolivia doesn't have the conditions, the economical condition to get the subsidy, get again to the same price. It's like in London right now, I don't know how much do you pay for gas, but in Bolivia, it was less than a dollar for a liter of fuel. So that's not sustainable.
8: What we will do is the government can guarantee a good fuel condition.
4: They haven't really raised the question of the quality of fuel as you scrap this long-standing fuel subsidies. There are shortages, there is inflation, and it's in turn raising the cost of living for people. And now the president is talking about the situation in the country reaching a breaking point. What can be done to restore order?
8: The first thing that the government is working on is dialogue. We are putting all our effort in talking with all the sectors that are in movement at this point. So our crisis is about a severe economic crisis, a struggle over political legitimacy and power after the decline of mass dominancy, and the social debate about the benefits of Bolivia's economical model and who feels excluded from the decision making. So the dialogue is about making the people that is on protest at this point part of the government. We are willing to do that. Of course, the President Paz recognizes that once again, we have a lot of demands that are historical demands of the people that is in the streets at this point.
4: That was Andrea Barrientos, former senator and ally of the sitting president of Bolivia, Rodrigo Paz. And James, I understand we have messages from listeners.
6: Yeah, so we've been talking just now, in fact, about the possibility of a peace deal between Iran and the US, complicated by the recent exchange of fire between the two. Well, Sickle John Barry in Jermaine and Chad says, Donald Trump must understand that attacking Iran in the name of self-defense will not force Iran to accept a deal that's not in the interests of the country. Penny more to come here on Newsday on the BBC World Service with Anne in Nairobi and James in London.
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10: 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And up next, Don Was talks about being nervous in studio with Willie Nelson and how he got comfortable producing the Rolling Stones. That's coming up in an encore edition of The Next World Cafe.
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4: Hello, welcome to Newsday on the BBC World Service with James Copnall in London and Anne Soy in Nairobi.
6: The World Health Organization calls for a ceasefire as Ebola continues to spread in the east of the Democratic Republic of Congo.
4: In Russia, Ukraine's drone campaign is forcing banks and businesses to arm themselves and absorb the cost of defending against attacks.
6: And we're going to head to Mexico to take a look at the rise of masculinity influencers after this news.
17: BBC News with Moira Alderson. The United States and Iran have attacked each other, testing their fragile ceasefire. US forces said they'd launched defensive attacks, shooting down drones and hitting a military facility. In response, Iran's Revolutionary Guards said they targeted a US base. Air raid sirens sounded in Kuwait. Further Israeli strikes have hit in and around the southern Lebanese city of Tyre, striking a building and sparking a fire. The IDF says it's targeting Hezbollah infrastructure after ordering residents to leave a huge swathe of southern Lebanon. Australia is suing the US firm 3M over the use of forever chemicals which don't naturally break down in firefighting foam used on military bases. Large quantities of soil have been contaminated. Canberra is demanding almost $1.5 billion in damages. 3M says it will defend itself. Police in Australia say a woman with links to the Islamic State group who returned to the country from Syria has been charged with terrorism offences. She'll face court on Thursday. As Bolivia continues to be rocked by anti-government protests, the veteran former president Evo Morales has said people are rebelling against a government that's utterly submissive to the United States. The current president, Rodrigo Paz, has warned that blockades made by protesters have left the country at breaking point. Reports in the US say the Justice Department has opened a criminal investigation into the writer E. Jean Carroll, who'd accused Donald Trump of sexual assault in a civil case. US media say the investigation centres on her legal funding. It's emerged that Birmingham City Council in Britain has been paying itself hundreds of thousands of dollars worth of fines and charges as its cars have been breaching its own clean air rules. One in eight of its vehicles are not compliant. That's the latest world news from the BBC.
11: Thank you for that summary. Hello and welcome to Newsday on the BBC World Service. We're live from London with James Copnell and Nairobi with me, Anne Soy.
12: Hi, Anne. In the next half hour, we're going to get the latest on the outbreak of Ebola in Eastern Africa, the Democratic Republic of Congo in particular, of course. We'll also head to Russia to hear how Ukrainian drones are impacting business there.
11: We're also focusing this morning on the manosphere, the rise of masculinity influencers. We'll head to Mexico to discuss that.
12: And if you've got any thoughts on this topic or anything you hear on Newsday, we'd love to hear them. Our text and WhatsApp number is +44 77 86 20 50 85.
11: We start this a half hour with that outbreak of Ebola, and the World Health Organization has warned that ongoing conflict in eastern DR Congo is hampering the Ebola outbreak response. The WHO Director General, Dr. Tedros Adhanom Ghebreyesus, said that Ituri province in the northeast of the country was at the center of what he says is a catastrophic collision of disease and conflict. He's due to travel to DR Congo this week to spearhead efforts to contain the virus. Meanwhile, Uganda has announced it is temporarily closing its border with the DRC. There has been in excess of 230 suspected deaths from Ebola since the outbreak was declared, and around 1,000 suspected cases in Ituri province. Let's now speak to our correspondent, Thomas Mohwana, who joins me now in the Nairobi studio. Welcome to the program. Now, just give us a sense of what's the latest from the DR Congo and the epicenter.
13: So yeah, Uganda announces that it's closing its border with the DRC, which is highly discouraged by experts because they say that wouldn't stop the spread of the virus. But Uganda is concerned, obviously, because 7 cases have been confirmed in its capital, Kampala, and all of them are linked to the first 2 cases from 2 weeks ago. And this is a much bigger problem for that region because testing is a much, much bigger problem for those people who are responding to this crisis. Just 121 confirmed cases of the 1,000 people who've were suspected to have the virus, and 17 deaths among the 220. Only 17 have been confirmed lab-tested positive Ebola tests.
11: What are the experts and the response team saying about why it's taking so long to confirm cases?
13: It's a remote place where this outbreak is happening in Ituri province, and most of these villages are remote. And if you're responding to a crisis as big as this one that has been spreading and you're playing catch-up to it, as the WHO has said, it spread for weeks before it was noticed and detected. You're testing so many people, and WHO has also admitted to lacking platforms, what they call platforms, which are testing facilities, and the old traditional Ebola testing kits that are used for the Zaire strain and the other strain from Sudan, those are ineffective in testing for this virus. So they had to get new testing kits in, but also those are not available at all facilities. They're having to set up camps and medical tents where they can respond to this effectively. But even those medical tents are under attack in Turi province.
11: Yes, we saw the attacks in Ruampara, a medical facility that was set on fire there because of the community and how they're taking the message of Ebola. And the WHO is now talking about the situation, the security situation in Eastern DRC. Explain to us how it is affecting this response.
13: So if you're trying to get into Ituri province, you're going to take more than a day to get to the place where you're supposed to actually respond, where the epicenter is in Bunia. And to try and get to Bunia, you're not only going to go through troubles logistically by road, but you're also trying to evade attacks. The ADF, that is a jihadist military group, is present in Ituri province. And if you're trying to respond to the outbreak in Goma, you're also facing another rebel group over there that is in control of that region. And you have to sort of strike a ceasefire agreement between all those people. And it's hard because all of them have different interests and everyone's pointing guns at each other. So the humanitarian assistance that is supposed to respond to this current crisis is not only having to deal with less hospitals, no protective gear, because doctors have been reporting not having masks and gloves to handle these people who are dead and alive, suspected to have Ebola. So you're dealing with an insecurity issue across DRC. The military of the DRC is not in control of all places within DRC, and all these outbreaks are happening in at least 7 health zones from 2 that began. So this is a much, much bigger problem for healthcare officials, but the WHO has called for a ceasefire. That remains to be seen because these interests are vast and varying across all these military groups.
11: And you started by talking about border closures. Just give us a sense of what is happening, which borders have been closed, and how are they justifying those closures?
13: The first ones to close the border were actually Rwanda, days after the WHO announced this outbreak in DRC, and it was declared an international concern. And days later, we've seen around 11 countries putting travel restrictions between them and DRC. First, it was the United States putting a 21-day a restriction for people who are supposed to enter, who want to enter the United States, including United States citizens from Uganda or DRC and South Sudan. But since then, Uganda's closed its border. It first started with them controlling access through the border points, but then slowly it became a complete closure of that border from yesterday, Wednesday. And over time, first of all, actually Rwanda closed its border at the Goma point after the first case was reported there. So all these countries are responding differently, but it's hard to tell where this is going because they are again playing catch up with this virus. Nobody knows how far it spread, and only time and fast testing could stop this.
11: And very, very briefly, the U.S. has announced that it's setting up a quarantine and treatment center for Americans in the region here in Kenya. What has been the reaction from Kenya?
13: Bad. Because the Secretary of State Rubio said that he's trying to stop the virus, or the United States government is trying to stop the entry of that virus in U.S. But then this 50-bed unit that is supposed to be set up in Kenya is something that Kenyans are against, because if the United States, most people say, if the United States doesn't want the borders of the U.S. with the virus, then why are they trying to get people into Kenya with that virus? But the Ministry of Health says that they're well equipped to deal with the virus, something that doctors dispute because they say we don't have enough preparedness for this virus within our facilities.
11: Thomas, many thanks for all those updates.
12: Russia has passed a law allowing its central bank and major financial institutions to operate their own anti-drone defences and arm their staff, with each institution picking up the bill. It follows an appeal by Russia's biggest business lobby to President Vladimir Putin, asking for heavier weapons to protect factories and refineries from Ukrainian strikes. Well, Olga Kresnek is Associate Professor of International Relations at the Higher School of Economics in Moscow and joins us now. Welcome to the programme. Perhaps we could start by getting a sense of how big an impact Ukraine's drone campaign is having in Moscow and elsewhere in Russia.
14: Well, of course, we cannot deny that some negative impact of Ukraine launching its drone towards Russian territory, so inside Russia's territory. So they have certain negative impact, of course. And Russia takes necessary measures to provide its safety and security. So we understand. So the military conflict, it is not just only something what is happening on the battlefield, but also it has some hybrid forms in terms of the drones. So, and in this case, providing extra safety and security, this is a major point, and this is the main objectives of Russian local authorities.
12: Is the fact that these big financial institutions are going to provide their own defence an admission in a way that the Russian state is not managing to do that for them?
14: No, I would not come up to this type of conclusions. So I think it would be some extra measures because anti-drone missiles, the protection of air. So all these measures, they cover the whole Russian territory. This new law, which says about the central bank and other financial institutions, it just only can be taken as extra measures, but not the only measures.
12: But presumably the central bank, banking institutions, these are not typically institutions that would have much expertise in self-defense, in shooting down drones.
14: Well, I wouldn't take this exactly approach. So I understand from the Western perspective, it can be interpreted as a maybe deficiencies in Russia's defense, but it's not the issue. Like I said, it's extra measures, and of course we would not think about the employees of the central bank. They would be trained, you know, just to shut out the drones. It is not how it is played out. So just extra measures, just extra finances to provide safety and security to these financial institutions.
12: Give us a sense more broadly about how the conflict with Ukraine is affecting Russia's economy.
14: Well, of course, I would not deny certain negative impacts and also some positive impacts on the Russian economy. But I would say it's a twofold approach. On the one hand, we see the military production is rising. We see the resource capacity of Russia. It's undeniable. It's a well-trained population and a very patriotic sense also cannot be ignored. And all these things, they put Russia on the top four economies. But it's a matter of fact. On the other hand, of course, we cannot ignore the results

0: the issues related to energy production and just selling oil and gas. But also these type of things, they impact the whole world. And the inflation and the instability on the energy market, it is something what we can find everywhere. It's not just only the result of the Ukrainian conflict, but also the conflict in the Middle East and so on. So, yes, we have certain consequences. But on the larger scale, we can see just only the world is changing. We see so the previous liberal moral it's coming to extinct, and yes, we're in front of something different. It doesn't mean it could be better or worse; it's just different.
1: Olga Krasnak, associate professor of international relations at the Higher School of Economics in Moscow. Thank you very much indeed.
2: You're with Newsday from the BBC with Anne Soy in Nairobi and James Copnall in London. A reminder now of our top stories this morning. The United States and Iran have traded attacks in the Middle East, rattling a fragile ceasefire. Israel has told people living in southern Lebanon to move north, declaring more than one-eighth of the country a combat zone. And Australia is suing a US firm, 3M, for almost $1.5 billion over the use of forever chemicals in firefighting foam deployed on military bases.
1: Now, throughout the programme today, we're talking about what's becoming a truly global industry. The rise of masculinity influencers began with the likes of the self-proclaimed misogynist Andrew Tate. Now it's gone global, attracting millions of young men. For the most successful creators, it all means big money. In the last hour, we heard about the situation in Kenya. Now we head to Mexico. A BBCI investigation estimates that one of Latin America's biggest influencers, the Mexican El Temach, is making more than $1 million a year from his 11 million followers, from views, live streams, merchandise and so on. But, our global disinformation reporter Jackie Wakefield asks, at what price?
3: El Temach is in Las Vegas on his world tour, and hundreds of fans have flocked to see him. Which of you went to a hookah yesterday, he shouts. If you did, time to do some press-ups. He starts to count, and his fans do press-ups right there by the stage. El Temach's videos preach discipline and self-improvement. He has 11 million followers, he's part internet star, part self-help coach and part big brother. He inspires me, this fan says. He helps me move forward. He's helped so many men with depression, says another. He's changed my life. But to others, El Temach is preaching dangerous ideas to young men about their place in the world and how they should treat women. Women cry on the outside, he says, but inside they're mocking you. Marrying a so-called liberal wife, he says, is the worst mistake a man can make.
4: Peor error que puedes cometer como hombre.
3: And for men who don't fit the alpha male stereotype, he uses the derogatory manosphere term,
4: mi compa, la vergüenza del simpeo.
3: It all began very differently. El Temach's real name is Luis Castellea. And his sister, Alex, tells us she and her brother were close growing up. But he's changed.
5: I don't like saying El Temach because for me he's like a different person completely.
3: Alex says he started making videos during the pandemic after failing to make it as an actor in Hollywood.
5: He copied everything from Andrew Tate. Like, we even talked about it. And I think that's where he elevated the misogyny. At the beginning it was to connect with the audience. But then since he saw it worked, he just started pushing it further and further and further.
3: Followers began to ask him for more personal advice and help.
5: And I think that made him feel responsible for men's health and men's lives. So I think that's when it twisted. He got this messiah complex of like, he's the one that has to fix it.
3: As his audience grew, she says he got more extreme.
5: He's just experimenting what works best with the algorithm. If it works best in the algorithm, then it must be true.
3: It also makes money. BBCI estimates El Temach earns around $1.5 million a year from social media views. On top of this, we calculated he made $200,000 to $300,000 last year from YouTube live chats. And then there are the live show ticket sales, merchandise, and small group sessions that cost up to $800. But we also found his content has real-life impact.

0: fact. Fernanda, a doctor from Mexico City, believes it played a role in her ex-partner's controlling and threatening behavior.
1: I think he felt that if he didn't control me, then he was failing in some way as a man. I think that he was already a sexist when we met, but he hid it until El Temach made him feel it was okay. He didn't need to feel bad about it.
0: The final straw came when he forced her to sit and watch El Temach videos for hours.
1: He wouldn't let me leave the house. He broke my phone. He did actually threaten to kill me. The only way I could stay safe was to sit there and watch. I don't blame El Temach for what my ex-partner did, but I do think that if this kind of content were limited, if creators thought more carefully about what they publish, then there wouldn't be so many men justifying their behavior by saying, "Oh, El Temach says I'm right."
0: We put what we'd found to El Temach. His team told the BBC the allegations against him were unfounded and taken out of context, and that it was highly irresponsible to publish his estimated earnings. His sister Alex, however, worries about him.
2: I feel like he's broken, that his life detoured into this weird dystopic hell where he's not doing what he meant to do all his life, where he likes what his passions are. It's very sad.
3: So that report was by the BBC's Jackie Wakefield. You can watch that full investigation. Just look for Manosphere Messiahs on the BBC World Service YouTube channel, or just look for it too if you want to listen to it wherever you get your podcasts. We've had lots of messages in on this, including from Opadi Bob Jordan in Uganda, who says, "Men who disrespect women are simply byproducts of parenting gone wrong. They most likely grew up without a mother figure or watched their fathers disrespect their mothers. All women deserve to be treated with respect and dignity." And there's another text or two more, is there not, Anne?
4: That's right. Callista's from Kakamega in Kenya says that... says BBC Tech notes that toxic masculinity does not just emerge out of nowhere, and he talks about challenges in his secondary school days, and he talks about also toxicity that men face apparently from some women. So definitely this is a discussion that is happening. Opande Job in Uganda says that men who disrespect women are simply byproducts of parenting gone wrong. So indeed, Lots of views, James, there about why toxicity, why, you know, this kind of masculinity, and what can be done about it.
3: Indeed. All right, 9 minutes to the hour. Let's get the sports with Sarah Manai.
5: Now, you might be wondering why I am sat in Isaac Fannin's chair this week. Well, that is because Isaac is in Germany, celebrating Crystal Palace's first ever win in a European competition. And he joins us live this morning on his day off, which is highly appreciated. Morning, Isaac.
6: Good morning to you. How are you doing?
5: Well, first, have you slept at all?
6: Very, very little, to be honest. Very, very little. It has been a long and late night. Just absolutely. I got home, got back to my hotel room about 2 a.m., just absolutely buzzing. Cannot believe Crystal Palace have won a third trophy in the space of a year. I feel like I need to pinch myself just to know that this is real life. It's just extraordinary, Tara. I don't know. I can't believe I'm talking to you about this, to be honest.
5: DFA Cup last season, the Community Shield the season before. I'm surprised you still have your voice, though, somehow. It was quite reassuring.
6: Yes. Yes, indeed.
5: Were there loads of you? Were there loads of Crystal Palace fans in Leipzig yesterday?
6: Honestly, it was absolutely incredible. The streets were full of Crystal Palace fans. I think there must have been 30,000 Crystal Palace fans. I got into town around about midday, and just the whole plaza, Market Plaza, which is the main part of Leipzig, has just been taken over by red and blue. Obviously, there were loads of Rayo Vallecano fans as well. I think Crystal Palace fans have made new friends for life because they were incredible, and their story is so similar to Crystal Palace, a small team in the capital city of Spain, and they got to their first final, and you know, it was just a takeover. Thousands of fans walked to the stadium before the match. It was just one of those days where it was completely extraordinary to see Crystal Palace, you know, represented in a European final. I can't believe I'm saying that. Champions of a European trophy. It's ridiculous, Sarah.
5: And it was the Australian manager, Oliver Glasner, that led your team that led Crystal Palace to the first major trophies in history, trophies with an S, because as we said, there was the FA Cup, the English FA Cup, the Community Shield. No doubt he guided the club to unprecedented success. He will leave at the end of the season, so he will leave now after this game, after this last game in charge. Will he leave, Isaac, as the greatest manager in Crystal Palace history, the Australian?
6: He's not just the greatest manager in Crystal Palace history. He may be one of the greatest men in Isaac Fanning's life personally. he leaves with the gratitude of millions of Crystal Palace fans, if we have millions of fans. He has done an incredible job since he joined, what, 2.5 years ago. How he's changed this club from like inside and out. And it's crazy because we thought he was going to be leaving. In January, things went really, really bad between him and the hierarchy at the club. And some of the fans were upset with some of the things that he'd said, but he stayed and he's delivered a trophy. And last night when he was lifting the trophy, he put it down and he did like a sort of bow, kind of like as an actor would at the end of a night, in a theatre show to say, thank you very much. My watch has ended. And this is what I'm leaving you with, a third trophy. And what, a space of 13 months?
5: Oh, I think we lost Isaac here. The excitement got over him. We'll see if we can try to dial in again. But I've got a question for you, James, because I know the most important man in your life, the greatest manager in your life, is Mikel Arteta. So last week, Aston Villa won the Europa League. Yesterday. Yes. Oh, we've got Isaac back. Wait, Isaac, are you here?
6: Yes, I'm sorry. I was waxing too much about Oliver Glasner, and I think the phone was the line. I was like, talking about that man.
5: Yeah, I couldn't take it anymore. I was telling James that the greatest manager of his life is not Oliver Glasner, but it's Mikel Arteta. Last week, Aston Villa won the Europa League. Yesterday, it was Palace winning the Conference League. Can you reassure James, Isaac, that James is sitting next to me, tell us that this is a good omen for Arsenal Saturday?
6: Yeah, honestly, James, the floor is now yours and Arsenal's. You know, you can't let the English teams down. You've got to go and win a trophy as well. Make it a clean sweep of English teams in Europe. Which may be the first time that's ever happened. So come on, James, don't let us down, please.
3: Luckily, I won't be playing. That's all I can say. We have had a message in from Fidel Nunorfio, a Ghanaian studying in Mauritius, who says, on similar lines, actually, the 2026 calendar year seems to be favouring English football. Chelsea, Aston Villa and Crystal Palace have won the Club World Cup, the Europa League, the Conference League, respectively. The newly crowned Premier League champions, Arsenal, may win the UEFA Champions League. And, Fidel says, who knows, England could also win the World Cup after 60 years of trying.
5: Whoa. Let's not get ahead of us, OK?
6: Yeah, let's calm down.
3: Isaac, what happens for Crystal Palace now? Unbelievable success, manager leaving. Is that the high point, or do you think you're going to build from here and become even bigger, even stronger?
6: You know what? I think most Palace fans that I was speaking to yesterday said that whatever happens now, we don't really care, to be honest. We feel like we've had our just desserts. We've basically enjoyed like unprecedented levels of success. So, you know, if we can go on and get more success, it's just a cherry on the ice on top, to be honest. But new manager, it will be interesting to see how the club goes forward. But you know what, this success is something that I'm not going to get tired of anytime soon. And you know, whoever comes in has got a big shoes to follow in terms of Oliver Glasner's following in his lead.
5: And legacy. English teams have reached the finals of three different European competitions in the same season. Indeed, for the first time. Isaac, thank you very much. Get some rest.
6: Thank you very much for having me. And I'm going to have some breakfast now and get back to England.
5: And get back in your chair tomorrow morning. Thank you so much, Isaac. Crystal Palace winning the Conference League last night now means the English Premier League will have a joint record number of clubs in Europe next season. Nine English teams in European competitions next season, because Palace finished 15th in the league, so outside of the Premier League's top eight. And only eight clubs get places across the three European competitions. But Palace winning last night means they are automatically qualified anyway for next season's Europa League faces. That's more excitement and more emotions to come for Isaac next season.
3: Yeah, indeed. Sam and I, thank you very much indeed. Thanks to Isaac over in Leipzig as well. Now, we've been talking about the possibility of a peace deal between Iran and the US. Lots of messages in on this, Anne.
4: Yes, BW Bokhari in Freetown, Sierra Leone, says that the resumption of attacks and counterattacks by Iran and the U.S. in the Strait of Hormuz has a huge potential to undermine the peace process in the Middle East.
3: Yeah, Deluxe Fumbler in Monrovia, Liberia, says these new exchanges of fire between the U.S. and Iran clearly undermine what is a fragile ceasefire. The more this continues, Deluxe reminds us, the more dire economic consequences it creates. And Jane in Los Angeles says, how do you claim self-defense, as the U.S. has, when you haven't been attacked? Plenty more to come here on Newsday with Anne in Nairobi and James in London.
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8: Syria is holding its first trial for a member of the former Assad regime accused of crimes against humanity. 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
4: Hello, welcome to Newsday on the BBC World Service with Anne Soy in Nairobi and James Copnall in London.
3: Our top story today, the United States has carried out new strikes inside Iran, targeting a military facility and taking down Iranian attack drones.
4: Within hours of those strikes, Iranian state media reported that the Revolutionary Guard had retaliated by targeting an American base in Kuwait. We look at the effect this is having on a fragile ceasefire.
3: We also turn to Lebanon, where Israel has told people living in the south of the country to leave the area. It's declared a large part of southern Lebanon a combat zone.
4: And in sport, joy for Crystal Palace as it wins its first ever European trophy. That and more coming up after the latest bulletin of the world news.
5: BBC News with Govinda Gill. The US and Iran have exchanged attacks in the Middle East, rattling a fragile ceasefire as an agreement on ending the war continues to elude them. US forces said they'd launched what they called defensive attacks against a military control station, launching drones, and had shot down four of the aircraft. In retaliation, Iran's Revolutionary Guard said they targeted a US base in the region. Sarah Smith reports from Washington.
13: This is the second time in 3 days that the US has attacked targets in Iran, saying that the strikes were conducted in self-defense. The US shot down four one-way attack drones it said posed a threat over the Strait of Hormuz. The military then conducted airstrikes against an Iranian ground control station that was about to fire a fifth drone. On Monday, the United States struck missile launch sites and Iranian boats it said were trying to lay mines in the strait, where thousands of commercial tanker ships are stranded as a result of the conflict. The renewed hostilities threaten the fragile ceasefire between Iran and America as the two nations continue negotiations to end the war.
5: Further Israeli strikes have hit in and around the southern Lebanese city of Tyre, striking a building and sparking a fire. The IDF says it's targeting Hezbollah infrastructure after ordering residents to leave a huge swathe of the south, amounting to 14% of Lebanese territory. John Sudworth reports from Beirut.
14: Social media videos from Tyre, one of Lebanon's biggest cities, shows dust-covered crowds of people gathered around collapsed buildings and with the fires being fought by rescue workers illuminating the night. The tens of thousands of residents were given a warning to leave just 2 hours before the strikes began. The Israeli Prime Minister Benjamin Netanyahu said this week that he will smite the Iranian-backed militant group Hezbollah in response to its use of deadly new fiber-optic drones. Iran has said any deal with America must include Lebanon, yet this conflict is escalating, with more than 3,200 killed so far.
4: Australia is seeking damages of almost $1.5 billion from the American firm 3M, accusing it of failing to disclose the use of forever chemicals in its firefighting foam. Katie Watson is in Sydney.
15: This is the largest legal claim ever brought by the Australian government, which argues that foam containing chemicals that don't naturally break down was used in 28 defence bases across the country. According to the Attorney General, Michelle Rowland, 3M failed to disclose environmental risks that it knew about. The government seeking to recover what it called significant costs of investigating, managing and fixing the contamination. 3M has said that the company would defend itself against the claims, adding that the Department of Defense kept using the firefighting foam in question for 2 decades after it stopped selling the product in Australia.
4: BBC News. Police in Australia say a woman with links to IS has been charged with terrorism offences. They said the 34-year-old had travelled to Syria with a man around 12 years ago to join IS. She'd been detained by Kurdish forces and returned to Australia last September. A verdict is due to be delivered shortly in the trial of an Austrian man who has admitted plotting a jihadist attack on a Taylor Swift concert in Vienna. Bethany Bell is outside the court.
16: There have been several hearings in the case of Baron A, who on the first day admitted to planning the attack on the Taylor Swift concert. He was arrested just before the first planned concert in Vienna in August 2024. It was after a tip-off by the CIA, and prosecutors say he had sworn an allegiance to the Islamist group Islamic State and that he had used their videos to try to make a bomb. He'd also tried to buy weapons illegally, and he was planning to attack the concert.
4: A court in Thailand has acquitted a prominent opposition politician of insulting the monarchy. Thanatorn Drungrungrungit was indicted in 2022 on charges of lèse majesté and violating cyber crime laws. During a video forum a year earlier, he'd questioned why a company owned by the king was Thailand's sole maker of COVID vaccines. In acquitting Mr. Thanatorn, the court ruled that his comments were directed at the management of the vaccine rollout and not at the monarchy. It's emerged that a major local authority in Britain has been paying itself hundreds of thousands of dollars worth of fines as its cars have been breaching its own clean air rules. One in eight of its cars aren't compliant, to accruing almost $700,000 in charges. BBC News.
17: Thank you for those updates. 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We're live from London with James Copnall and in Nairobi. I'm Anne Sori.
3: In the programme today, we're going to look at the linked conflicts in Iran and Lebanon, the controversy over ticket prices at the upcoming Football World Cup, and the growing global price of a cup of coffee. 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
17: Now, the US has carried out strikes on Iran for the second time in 3 days. US Central Command said it shot down 4 drones and targeted a military site in the port city of Bandar Abbas. In response, Iran's Revolutionary Guard Corps said that they had targeted a military base in Kuwait in the region. It puts further strain on the fragile ceasefire between the U.S. and Iran. But Carsten Fontenrose, a non-resident senior fellow at the Scowcroft Middle East Security Initiative, told the BBC that these developments should be seen in context.
18: Both sides are trying to stay to lines they think will prevent super escalation. So the U.S. is saying we're only acting defensively. Iran is trying to get off little strikes to show that it still has bullets in its arsenal, but they're not doing barrages, for instance. So this is both sides still doing some saber rattling with, you know, a little bit of active fire, but nothing in the way of what we'd expect if they were either side were going to launch really serious strikes. And what is interesting is that there seem to be as many differences about how this war should end within Iran and the U.S. as there are between Iran and the U.S.
3: A little earlier, we spoke to Fouad Izadi, Professor of International Relations at the University of Tehran and a supporter of the government. He gave us his response to the latest exchanges of fire.
19: the United States have attacked Iran illegally. They have killed more than 3,500 civilians illegally, and they think they can control this part of the world. It's not going to happen. It's a pipe dream. They thought they can change Iran's government. That was a pipe dream. Trump has basically two choices: either go the diplomatic, political route and reach a settlement with Iran, or have another war. And I think Iranian authorities are ready for both cases.
4: Staying in the Middle East, and this morning we are asking, is the ceasefire between Israel and Lebanon about to fail? In a major escalation, the Israeli military has issued an evacuation order for a large swathe of southern Lebanon. The Israeli Defense Forces have urged Lebanese residents to move north of the Zahrani River, which means a 40-kilometer stretch to the southern border is considered a combat zone. Overall, that's about 14% of Lebanon's overall territory.
3: The IDF has accused the Iran-backed Lebanese militant group Hezbollah of repeated violations of the US-brokered ceasefire and said it's prepared to use extreme force. Earlier on Wednesday, Israel carried out strikes on the southern port city of Tir. Hezbollah, which itself accused Israel of violating the ceasefire, confirmed its fighters had clashed with Israeli troops. Well, let's go now to Lebanon and speak to Jeremy Hristor, Lebanon head of mission for the humanitarian organisation Médecins Sans Frontières, MSF. Welcome to the programme. That area we're talking about with the evacuation order being issued, really large area. Are there still lots of civilians in that place, do you think?
20: Yes, definitely. We are talking of an area that includes the city of Tir, but also a lot of villages. And we see actually the military intensity impacting much further the area under forced displacement orders. We see a very strong bombing and airstrikes being carried out on the city of Nabatieh, as well as the south of the Bekaa Valley. And so those attacks go well beyond the so-called yellow line, the self-declared buffer zone occupied by the Israeli army in the south of the country. As of Monday, we reached almost 10,000 people wounded, 3,213 killed, as per the Ministry of Health, and a fourth of those casualties have occurred after the so-called ceasefire came into effect in April.
3: Israel says it's going after Hezbollah, and there have been exchanges of fire between the two. But can you give us a sense of whether a lot of those people affected, either killed or wounded, are civilians, or are they all military?
20: No, of course. I mean, those blanket forced displacement orders are impacting a large part of the country, and it's not like everyone can or want to leave. So a lot of population remains in those areas, especially vulnerable groups, elderlies, Syrian refugees, migrant workers, and our teams supporting in different hospitals in the south of the country are seeing repeated mass casualty incidents, sometimes with whole families being brought to the hospitals we support. Over 40 primary healthcare centers have been closed, also in the south of the country. So it has made access to healthcare extremely difficult and dangerous for the population that remains in those areas.
3: And how difficult and dangerous is it for you to provide that healthcare, to travel all around southern Lebanon?
20: It's not only for MSF, I would say. Since the beginning of the conflict, 120 paramedics were killed, 233 wounded, while trying to carry out their rescue missions on the ground. We're talking of more or less 4 casualties per day. So it is extremely difficult. Beyond this, we are seeing a system that is a healthcare system that's under strain from the direct impact of the conflict in some of the areas under high intensity military activity, and in some other areas by the forced displacement, where above 1 million people remain displaced. So we are seeing the paramedics being targeted and being prevented from carrying out their rescue missions, but in parallel to bring supplies or medical personnel in those frontline areas is also extremely difficult. Our teams, for example, in the city of Nabatieh, in one of the three hospitals of the city of Nabatieh, have been since 2 weeks operating in a very, very difficult environment under constant bombing and shelling. And the medical personnel of the Ministry of Health is doing an incredible work with immense courage operating in that environment in a conflict that is now entering its fourth month.
3: If this latest evacuation order or forced displacement, as you call it, leads then to large numbers of people being on the move again, what sort of possible consequences do you anticipate?
20: Well, it's putting the whole the Lebanese society under strain. We are talking of still, despite the so-called ceasefire, we're still around 1 million people displaced. With the events of yesterday, this number will increase. We are talking of a fourth or a fifth of the country's population, a country that is himself affected by a very strong economic crisis since 2019, and then a conflict that started actually in 2023. So also the fiscal space and the capacity of the Lebanese institution to cope with a protracted large-scale crisis, as we are seeing now, is quite limited, and this has a direct impact on people's access to healthcare, access to basic goods. It is definitely extremely concerning.
3: That's the big picture. Is there a story that you've come across, or perhaps one of your team has recounted to you, to sort of illustrate the human impact of what you're talking about?
20: Yes, so our team operating in the city of Nabatieh are working in very close collaboration with different teams of paramedics, civil defense. And as I was saying, we've seen some of them have been either directly targeted while carrying out their rescue mission, or even now adapting their approach to reduce the risk on themselves. So they are delaying their response. They don't dispatch teams on airstrike sites immediately for fear of double tap, you know, a second attack following one, the first one. This has a direct impact on the patient's chances of survival, because people are bleeding out, and those teams are telling us that more and more their missions are to retrieve bodies rather than to go on rescue missions. So I think those teams, healthcare workers, first responders, ambulances and medical facilities are protected under international humanitarian law, and they must be protected. Everything must be done to ensure their safety, and hence the access to healthcare for the people remaining in South Lebanon.
3: Jeremy Risto, Head of Mission for Lebanon for Médecins Sans Frontières, MSF, thank you.
17: Sixteen minutes past the hour, time now for some sports news with Sarah Manai.
1: Thank you, Anne. World number two, Elena Rybakina, suffered a surprise second-round defeat by 55th-ranked Yulia Starodubtseva in the biggest French Open upset so far on day four. Four-time champion at Roland-Garros, Iga Swiatek is through, though, and at Roland-Garros still, but in the men's draw, Novak Djokovic was booed by the French Open crowd during his second-round win over Valentin Royer. All week on Newsday, we've been bringing you the latest on the heat wave striking Western Europe. Well, temperatures once again reached the mid-30s in Celsius yesterday in Paris, and Jakub Menšík collapsed on court, later saying his body just turned off. He said it was insane to make those players play in those hot conditions. He collapsed following a grueling second-round win against Argentina's Mariano Navón in 5 sets and 4 hours and 41 minutes of play. And the FIA president, Mohamed Ben Sulayem, is proposing a removal of term limits for the position as head of motorsport governing body. The move would enable him, the 64-year-old, who was re-elected in December as a result of a quirk election, it would allow him to continue as president beyond the current 12-year limit.
3: Sam and I, thank you very much indeed. We're going to stick with a sporting theme, actually, because two leading prosecutors in the United States have launched an investigation into FIFA, football's world governing body, over its ticketing practices for the upcoming World Cup. Nick Marshall, our business desk in Singapore, has been looking at this. We've talked a lot, I guess, about ticket prices, just how high they're going to be at the World Cup this summer. Now, though, FIFA is officially under investigation.
0: Yeah, it is, James. I think actually our colleague Neda Torfik in New York had a pretty nice line reporting on this. She said that a lot of fans have considered the ticketing pricing at the World Cup this summer criminal. The authorities in New York and New Jersey want to know whether they literally are criminal. You know, we know that they are astronomical. We've spoken about it before. On average, a third more expensive than they were in Qatar 4 years ago. I mean, some going into the many, many thousands of dollars. But there is no law against greed, as I heard one commentator say. FIFA constantly justifies its pricing by citing high demand and, you know, what the US entertainment market is basically like. And if people want to buy at that price, they will. There is, however, a law, or there are laws, against mis-selling tickets. And that's what the officials in New York and New Jersey are alleging, in particular, misleading fans about the location of their seats, creating more expensive categories after certain tickets are released, using variable pricing. We've spoken a lot about that, haven't we? To allegedly artificially pump up costs, you know, generally misleading the public about demand. So now attorneys general in New York and New Jersey, where the final's being held, by the way, are demanding to see internal documents, including on FIFA's ticket release strategy, and they're going to be investigating the whole thing, basically.
3: And if you have already bought tickets, what could this mean?
0: Well, for now, I mean, look, what are we, 2 weeks away from the start of the World Cup? I mean, nothing's going to change there. But the officials, you know, for example, you know, Attorney General of New Jersey, they've been pretty strong, the language. Jennifer Davenport has called FIFA's ticketing process a gauntlet of confusion, fake scarcity, and impossibly high prices. So, you know, they're promising a thorough investigation of FIFA's conduct. Whatever the outcome, it's going to be after the World Cup starts. It's going to be after people have gone to the matches. There is a possibility that they might be entitled to some of their money back. We don't know. As we know, these things are incredibly complicated and at times confusing. But one thing that is interesting, though, is that basically, you know, the huge demand that FIFA has talked about hasn't really materialized. As of yesterday, I was just seeing face value tickets were available for 86 of the 104 matches and all but 10 of the group stage games, which have been on sale for a long, long time. So, you know, not the huge demand that we were hearing about.
3: Interesting stuff. Nick Marsh, thank you very much indeed.
17: Back to Iran now, where this week the Islamic Republic lifted its total internet blackout with the majority of services reinstated after being cut off for nearly 3 months. That was at the start of the war with Israel and the US. Many Iranians are now only available to contact friends and family abroad. It is one of the longest running national internet shutdowns ever recorded worldwide. Let's now speak to Amir Rashidi, a cybersecurity expert in MIAN, a digital rights group focused on Iran. Welcome to the program. So we're talking about this resumption of connectivity, but it is not all platforms that are back online. Which platforms are still not back online?
21: Hello, thank you for having me. First of all, internet still is shut down because what we are seeing is we're seeing increased traffic coming from Iran to something around 41-50% of normal traffic, which means still internet is shut down. And also we are having a lot of disruption and throttling on the internet traffic, which makes internet kind of inaccessible. And as you said, some of the platforms still are not available. And as we talk today, since last night, the Iranian government is blocking two-factor verification text messages coming from Google, meaning Iranian users in Iran, they cannot access their Google account if they want to receive the verification code via text messages.
17: And how has the internet blackout affected people, the society and businesses there?
21: So for an ordinary person who is not concerned about business, it's like you are trapped in your own apartment and the only way getting out is basically jumping out from window if you're willing to take the risk and if you're not being catched by the doorman. So obviously there is a lot of risk for businesses. Basically, they cannot do their own business because, as I said, just one simple Google issue. A lot of people using Gmail as a, their main email services. So if you cannot access your email, it really doesn't matter how much you're spending or you're investing on your business. A simple communication tool is being blocked and your business is being completely basically destroyed. But overall, three main categories of people are being affected. Those who are selling internet traffic, like ISPs and things like that. The main source of income for them is selling internet traffic. When there is no internet traffic, basically means you don't have any business. Then there are service providers, like, for example, Digicala, which is Iranian Amazon or equivalent to this kind of service provider. Their main cost for them is a security because they cannot get security patches and updates. So the main cost for them is security. And finally, mainly women who are producing, you know, goods at their home, handmade goods, and they want to sell it on social media, on Instagram and, you know, other social media platforms. So when you don't have access to those social media platforms, basically means the entire chain of communication between you and your customer is being blocked. That means no business at all.
17: And very briefly, do you think this will last, or given that the conflict is still ongoing?
21: I don't think that we're going to see the full restoration anytime soon, given the fact that also, you know, the Iranian government trying to move on tiering access to the internet, meaning different layer of society, they might have different access to the internet. So I don't think, sorry.
17: We're going to have to leave it there. Many thanks for joining us. Amir Rashidi, cybersecurity expert there from MIANA Digital Rights Group that's focused on Iran.
3: I asked a little bit earlier how much you pay for a cup of coffee. One of our regular listeners, John O'Flaherty in Dublin, says €5.10 for a large cappuccino. That's around $6. And that's fairly typical in Western countries. Can hit $7 quite easily in big cities with specialty milk and all those sorts of things. As a coffee bean price shock caused by tariffs and climate events collides with changing consumer needs. But is that a price people are happy to pay? Our economics editor, Faisal Islam, went to Turin, home to one of the largest and oldest coffee roasters in the world, to investigate.
2: I'm standing in front of what looks like a sort of locomotive train engine, which is in fact the first espresso machine from Moriondo, 1884. At that point, it becomes a staple drink in Italy and a drink of the masses, a cheap drink. And it's been like that for decades since. But in recent years, that price point has increased. And it does raise the question, how do you deal when a price shock comes through an industry? Does it change it forever? This is a pretty good place to find out.
6: Welcome in the museum, in Lavazza Museum, in our religion.
22: I've come here to meet Giuseppe Lavazza. His great-grandfather launched the famous coffee brand 130 years ago. Giuseppe is now chairman of the business.
23: Complexity and troubles.
22: I begin by asking him what's causing the current volatility in the coffee market.
23: This kind of business has been affected for many years by climate effects. So when we saw a frost in Brazil in 2021 after COVID, the effect was devastating, and the tension on prices lasted for about 4 years. And then the inflation, record price, geopolitical crisis, the Suez Canal, now another big crisis, another war, President Trump tariffs. Yeah. So really, we went through incredible difficulties.
22: A long list of troubles have combined to create a perfect storm.
23: Every day we saw the coffee prices going up, going up, going up, breaking records. Speculation, of course, stepped into the business and started to ride this great opportunity, exactly as happened in cocoa, the same.
22: Yeah. It's not just the financiers playing the markets. Part of Vietnamese coffee farmers' daily ritual now involves the 4:30 a.m. morning app check of the Robusta futures price in Vietnamese dong. Farmers that could harvest enjoyed extraordinary windfalls from last year's prices and are storing hundreds of thousands of bags of coffee, which otherwise would have been exported. Even aside from the weather, President Trump's tariff roller coaster saw extra taxes applied to the world's biggest coffee producers before the White House saw the very visible impact on US domestic coffee prices and rode back. Prices have settled down from peaks, but still at much higher levels. So is the £5 latte a temporary aberration in our cups we can now forget about?
23: Not yet, unfortunately. We have to wait for at least a couple of years because we need two big crops from Brazil and from Vietnam arriving on the market. That's going to create a different market condition, more stability, more visibility in long term, and so the chance, of course, of rebalancing the value all over the supply chain.
3: That report by Faisal Islam, you heard last from Giuseppe Lavazza. This is Newsday.
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17: Hello, welcome to Newsday on the BBC World Service with James Copnall in London and Anne Soy in Nairobi.
3: The first group of Ghanaians repatriated from South Africa amid rising violence against immigrants are back home. We'll get the latest from a Ghanaian minister.
17: And we've received news of a tragic fire at a Kenyan secondary school. We'll get the updates from the ground.
25: BBC News with Govinda Gill. The United States and Iran have attacked each other, testing their fragile ceasefire. US forces said they'd launched defensive attacks, shooting down drones and hitting a military facility. In response, Iran's Revolutionary Guard said they targeted a US base. Air raid sirens sounded in Kuwait. Further, Israeli strikes have hit in and around the southern Lebanese city of Tyre, striking a building and sparking a fire. The IDF says it's targeting Hezbollah infrastructure after ordering residents to leave a huge swathe of southern Lebanon. Kenyan police say at least 16 students at a girls' boarding school have died in a nighttime dormitory fire. At least 74 others at the Utumishi Girls Academy in the Rift Valley town of Gilgil have been admitted to hospital with injuries. Australia's suing the US firm 3M over the use of forever chemicals, which don't naturally break down in firefighting foam used on military bases. Large quantities of soil have been contaminated. Canberra is demanding almost $1.5 billion in damages. 3M says it will defend itself. As Bolivia continues to be rocked by anti-government protests, the veteran former president Evo Morales has said people are rebelling against a government that's utterly submissive to the United States. The current president, Rodrigo Paz, has warned that blockades made by protesters have left the country at breaking point. Reports in the United States say the Justice Department has opened a criminal investigation into the writer E. Jean Carroll, who'd accused Donald Trump of sexual assault in a civil case. US media say the investigation centres on her legal funding. It's emerged that Birmingham City Council in Britain has been paying itself hundreds of thousands of dollars worth of fines and charges as its cars have been breaching its own clear air rules. BBC News.
17: Thank you for that summary. Hello and welcome to Newsday on the BBC World Service. We're coming to you live from London with James Copnall and from Nairobi with me, Anne Soy.
3: Over the next half hour, we're going to head to Ghana after the arrival of the first group of its citizens repatriated from South Africa. Also going to bring you some breaking news from Kenya about a deadly fire in a school.
17: And we speak to a Catholic priest taking part in confronting the pitfalls presented by artificial intelligence. And as ever, we welcome your messages on anything you hear on the programme. Our text number is +44 77 86 20 50 85.
3: So let's start in Ghana with the arrival of a repatriation flight from South Africa with almost 300 citizens on board. They're part of a larger group who are leaving the country after the outbreak of violent protests against illegal migration in several South African cities. South African officials have condemned violence against foreigners, but many fear that xenophobic violence is on the rise in the country. So let's speak now to Ghana's Minister of State for Government Communications, Felix Kwachi Ofusu, also spokesperson for the President, John Dramani Mahama. Welcome to the programme. Why were these people brought back?
5: Well, the government of Ghana thought it necessary to intervene to put an end to attacks on Ghanaians resident in South Africa. Indeed, we have received many instances of attacks against Ghanaians. The climate in the country was becoming increasingly hostile towards foreigners and Ghanaians in particular. And therefore, we felt that the best thing to do in the circumstance was to create an opportunity for our citizens to return home, so that they do not get exposed to this sort of intimidation and violence and attacks. It is the least that any government, in our view, can do for its citizens, and that is precisely what we have done.
3: I was looking at some of the footage from the arrival. There are some of the people coming back showing real emotion, even breaking down in tears and returning to Ghanaian soil. Does that indicate perhaps some of the difficulties people have been having, your citizens have been having in South Africa?
5: Absolutely. Many of them have felt traumatized. Many have had their lives upended and disrupted. And it is not easy for them to pick up the pieces and start all over again. But we are doing whatever we can to soften the process for them. We are helping them with some basic supplies. There are plans to help them reintegrate into Ghanaian society and start their lives all over again. So what you saw in the footage was an expression of the trauma that they have gone through in the past few weeks as a result of these xenophobic attacks.
3: When you say help them reintegrate into Ghanaian society, what does that mean concretely? Yes, some basic supplies, but people presumably will need to find jobs and things like that. And that's a challenge in any society in the world right now. I wonder how far your help will be able to go.
5: Oh, we'll go quite far. Indeed, there's a case of a gentleman, the first person to be brought back to South Africa, who has currently been set up in a business endeavor, and he's doing quite well. We intend to do same for these people. We intend to give them a resettlement grant and make arrangements for them to find jobs and other sources of livelihoods.
3: Okay. And this is just the first group, right? Some 300 or so. You're expecting more than 1,000 in total. Is that right?
5: Yes, between 800 and 1,000. The next group is expected to come to Ghana sometime next week, and arrangements are in place to facilitate that.
3: I wonder if there was any way you felt that this could have been avoided, that in coordination perhaps with the South African authorities, something could have been done to protect those Ghanaian citizens in South Africa, because, as you say, many will have experienced difficult events and moments there, but many also had their lives there, would have wanted perhaps to continue living in South Africa. Was there a way that this could have been avoided?
5: We believe so. We have enormous respect for the government and people of South Africa. Relations between Ghana and South Africa remain cordial. However, we have the considered view that more could have been done to avoid the situation, especially when
11: this is not the first time that it is happening. It has become a perennial occurrence. And we thought that the South African government should have a handle on the situation and better protect persons living in their country, be they citizens or foreigners. Regrettably, that does not appear to have happened, despite condemnations from South African officials. It is a most regrettable situation indeed.
3: And I suppose that question is still relevant in the sense that you're expecting 800 to 1,000 Ghanaians to return, but that still leaves, what, more than 20,000 Ghanaians still in South Africa with no plans to come back?
11: Well, we are yet to confirm the exact numbers, but we'll continue to work around the clock to see what we can do to extend assistance to all Ghanaians living in South Africa. But this is the first step that we are taking, and we hope to be able to do more going forward.
3: What would you say then to those South African authorities who ultimately have responsibility for security and safety in their country? What can they do now to protect the remaining Ghanaian citizens in South Africa?
11: Well, the first point is that we understand that citizens of any country can demand that their governments take steps to enforce their laws. But law enforcement is the primary responsibility of designated state officials. It is not the place of citizens to take the law into their hands and purport to enforce it. We expect that the appropriate authorities will be the ones doing so on the basis of law. So we encourage the South African government to be up and doing and live up to its responsibility of ensuring law and order, which is a fundamental requirement of any government anywhere in the world. And especially in situations where xenophobic attacks are taking place, and these things have happened over the years. We expect that now, or by now, there should be a system in place to first predict this occurrence and take steps to protect persons who fall victim to that. And we continue to engage the South African government on ways to guarantee the safety and security of Ghanaians living in their country.
3: In terms of respecting the law, the South African authorities have told the BBC that only 10 of the nearly 300 Ghanaian citizens that left on Wednesday's flight were documented. In other words, the overwhelming majority were in South Africa illegally. Is that not also a responsibility of the Ghanaian government to make sure that people do not go illegally, its citizens do not go illegally to South Africa?
11: To begin with, as you may have heard, our High Commission in South Africa has strongly disputed the claim that only 10% of the people who returned to Ghana yesterday were documented. Indeed, the High Commission places the figure at 80%. In any event, we are yet to be given any evidence by the South African authorities that ground this particular claim. Yes, we as a government, I mean the government of Ghana, has a responsibility to ensure that people going through our borders to other countries do so on the basis of appropriate documentation. But even if there are persons living unlawfully or illegally in a foreign country, we expect that the laws of that country apply when dealing with them. We do not think that it is proper for citizens who are not accredited to do so to get up and purport to enforce the law in a manner that brings harm to the affected victims. So there can be no justification whatsoever for what is taking place in South Africa. And certainly it cannot be justified on the back of illegal migration or on the back of claims that people are living in that country unlawfully without appropriate documentation. There are people living in Ghana without documentation. And we ourselves take steps to enforce the law in that regard. But Ghanaians are not permitted to get up one day and decide that they are going to harm such persons, subject them to violence and intimidation, simply because they are frustrated by the government's inability to enforce the law. I do not think that that kind of narrative can be sustained by any stretch of the imagination.
3: Felix Kwetche-Ofosu, thank you very much indeed. Ghana's Minister of State for Government Communications.
4: Now, here in Kenya, the police say that at least 16 students have died following a dormitory fire at a school called Tumishi Girls Academy in the central area of Nakuru. At least 74 others have been admitted to hospital with injuries. Search and rescue teams have been working through the scene, and as questions grow over what caused the overnight blaze. For the latest on the rescue efforts and the situation on the ground, we are now joined by Venant Ndigila, Head of Disaster Operations at the Kenya Red Cross. Welcome to the program and thank you so much for joining us. What's the latest where you are?
12: Yeah, thank you. Thank you for having me. And very briefly, yes, there was this unfortunate incident which happened last night. And unfortunately, a big number of students were affected. Currently, we have activated a humanitarian operation because to respond to the immediate needs and also the upcoming needs which are emerging after more people are realizing what happened and they are being exposed to this trauma. As you have rightly said, we have some

0: of trained Red Cross responders who are offering family restoration link services, where they are able to link the parents who are trying to trace their children, and to link them with themselves and other family members, but also most importantly, offering psychosocial support services at the venue, which is becoming the most need at this time because of the huge number of people exposed to this trauma.
1: And so how can parents contact you? Because this is a boarding school, so many of the children would have traveled from different parts of the country. And is the fire now under control?
0: Yes, the fire was contained sometimes last night. And we have a desk at the site, or rather at the school. And this desk is in a tent, a red tent, which can be seen from everywhere. And it is manned by the Kenya Red Cross volunteers in red jackets. But for the parents who are away and in other parts of the country, they can call Kenya Red Cross number, a toll-free number, 1199, and they can state their names and state their need, and then they'll be linked to the teams on the ground, and we try to get information of whoever they are searching for. But currently, the teams on ground are offering direct services for those who are traveling to the venue, and they can see most of the parents are actually going to the site.
1: And what about we've talked about those who have been taken to hospital, but what about their classmates? They're definitely affected by this, even those who are not in that dormitory that was on fire last night. What kind of support are they receiving?
0: On our side, as part of the crucial humanitarian services, the mental health and psychosocial support is emerging as the most critical and urgent support now. And this is in two categories. One, it is for the students who witnessed this situation by the fact that this is an extraordinary situation and they have seen their colleagues getting hurt. And then the exposure is too much for them, so they require immediate psychosocial support in terms of first aid, and then from there they are assessed if they require any additional support. The second part is about the parents and relatives and also staff members who are linked to the students in one way or the other, and they are also feeling the trauma exposure, and we are finding some who are also very affected to an extent that they require even first aid immediately. So this is what we are grappling with. This is what we are responding to, and we have had to increase the number of professionals around mental health. As far as from Nairobi, we have released a number of 15 from Nairobi to go and support the team.
1: Many thanks for all those updates. Venant Ndigila, Head of Disaster Operations at the Kenya Red Cross, talking about that tragic dormitory fire at a school in Nakuru region of Kenya.
2: Yeah, and tragic really is the word, isn't it? This is Newsday on the BBC World Service. Let me give you some of our main headlines. The United States and Iran have traded attacks in the Middle East, rattling a fragile ceasefire. Israel has told people living in southern Lebanon to move north, declaring more than one-eighth of the country a combat zone. And Australia is suing the US firm 3M for almost $1.5 billion over the use of forever chemicals in firefighting foam deployed on military bases.
1: Time now for some sports news with Sarah Minai.
3: Thank you, Anne. Former Arsenal midfielder Thomas Partey has been named in Ghana's preliminary squad for the World Cup, for next month's World Cup. Partey will take part in a pre-tournament training camp, having been called by Ghana's manager, Carlos Queiroz, in a 28-man squad, a list that will then be shortened to 26 before Ghana heads to Boston, where the team will be based during the group stage. But Partey has pleaded not guilty to 7 charges of rape and 1 count of sexual assault relating to allegations by 4 different women between 2020 and 2020.

0: 22, the 32-year-old, who now plays for La Liga side Villarreal, is due to stand trial next year in England. Partey denies the charges. He made 167 appearances in all competitions for Arsenal in 5 years at the club between 2020 and 2025, and he left the Gunners last summer after his contract at the club expired. Well, yesterday, the BBC's Ian Williams spoke to Ghana Football Association's president, Kurt Okraku. He started by asking him what he made about Partey's inclusion to the squad.
1: In our country, this has no direct impact on what we're doing as a football association. For us and for me, is our deputy captain. We stand by him. He's ready to serve, and we'll stand by him all the way.
2: You know, there'll be people, sexual violence campaigners, who will still say to you, it's the wrong decision because of the message you sent.
1: I can find fault with every single human being, including yourself. Okay?
2: If
1: it doesn't mean that you stop journalism, because maybe somebody called Kate doesn't think that you dress well. Thomas is our captain. I'm just repeating what I've said. He's our deputy captain. He's one of the topmost midfielders in the world. We stand by him shoulder to shoulder.
2: Are you ready for the bad publicity that will probably come with it?
1: The bad publicity will be created by the people who want to create bad publicity, but we will create good publicity for the boy to perform for Ghana. I'm looking forward to two things. Big carnival, big football atmosphere, and an exciting game.
2: Do you think you'll get that atmosphere, given the problems around visas and the
1: like? We will get a big atmosphere, believe me.
2: But are you reliant on the diaspora fans in the US to do that for you?
1: Both ways. Ghanaians are good travellers.
2: You think they can still make it out there?
1: A lot of them will make it. And the ones in the diaspora, the ones in Europe will travel.
2: Are you and the government having to do any kind of talks with the US in terms of making sure that those fans can get visas to get out?
1: No, I don't think that we've had major problems, to be honest. We've had a good relationship with the leadership of the US embassy. As many as those who qualify will do get their visas.
2: You mentioned Carlos Queiroz. I wanted to ask you why you made that change relatively late in the day, obviously ahead of the World Cup. What was the thinking behind it?
1: We believe that he is the coach with the right level of experience, given the time the decision was taken. And he's a guy, a coach who has seen it all at the managerial level, over 40 years of experience. And if there's one singular person who can manage the situation we find ourselves, there's no better person than him. I'm looking forward to a Ghanaian team that will come out of the tunnel with a lot of energy, a lot of passion, and a very, very experienced trainer. And we'll go out there to do Ghana proud.
2: Yeah. Do you have almost some making up to do after missing out on the AFCON?
1: Missing out of the AFCON was a very big, painful one, to be honest, to be sincere. For me, AFCON is always, or must always be a given to qualify. But what is good is that we drew inspiration from that setup or setback, and made it to the Mundial, which is obviously the biggest platform you can think about. And once we have the qualification, it is the responsibility of the team to put up a good performance and to bring back the love that the people have for the sport.
0: And that was Ghana's Football Association President Kurt Okraku speaking here to the BBC's Ian Williams. And a reminder that Ghana were drawn in Group L alongside England, Croatia and Panama. And that's all the sport from us this morning.
3: Many thanks for the sport, Sarah.
4: Now, earlier this week, Pope Leo presented the first major teaching document of his papacy and warned that artificial intelligence needs to be disarmed. The Pope mentioned the slave trade in relation to AI, suggesting that the world was in danger of normalising the exploitation of people again. And the Pope's warning, which also acknowledged many potential pitfalls in AI, also seems to be a stark message to those in the positions of power about their responsibilities in reining in some of those threats it poses. Well, let's speak now to Father Brendan Maguire, Catholic parish priest in Silicon Valley and a Vatican advisor. He is among the Catholic leaders tapped by the AI company Anthropic to shape the ethics of its Claude model. Welcome to the programme. What did you make of the comparison then made by Pope Leo between AI and slavery? He talks of the emerging threats of new digital slaveries.
5: Yeah, good morning and thank you for having me on. It's a pleasure to be with you this morning from Rome. I think the reframing, what Pope Leo does in this document, it reframes the whole of AI with regards to flourishing of the human being, and then asks us, what does it mean to flourish as a human being, as the dignity of every human person? And in that context, then he asks the question, is everything we're doing, is it further enslaving us? And we need to be thoughtful about asking those questions. So he's really the creators of these systems, but in fact, all users and all people to say, look, is this what we want? Because if we wanted to be a good force for the common good, then we're going to have to be very intentional about asking that. So I think this is a fantastic reframing of the artificial intelligence and not just defaulting to what a handful of creators are planning to do.
4: That, in a way, then, is reframing the debate. Is it possible, do you think, at this stage, to reframe, remold AI itself, to incorporate more, perhaps, of an ethical dimension to it?
5: Yeah, absolutely. That's the call to action for the companies. It's the call to action for all the governments to get involved and to bring some regulation about. And it's call to every part of the supply chain, as you mentioned at the beginning, at the top, about where is it and who's involved in the bringing about all the systems and stability, the user. Also to ask the question, what is it that I want from this? And to ask, am I using this or is it using me?
4: Yeah. And so when you talk with Anthropic or other big AI companies, what's the heart of your message? Is it, in a sense, a very broad ethical one, as you have been saying, or as you have been laying out for us? Or can you even get much more specific down to the details that perhaps will make all the difference in terms of humanity's relationship with AI?
5: Well, I think it's all the above, quite frankly. Like, I think one of the parts when we get in there and we have conversation with them, I was involved and did some contribution to what's known as the Constitution of Claude. It kind of is the document that constitutes how thought operates. Now, inside that, I don't necessarily agree with everything that they've got in there, but the intention was to ask deeper questions. What is the best thing for this human being that it's claiming to serve? And those are deeper questions that can't be answered by simple black and white. And these machines, these powerful AI machines, have got incredible capability and they're growing in leaps and bounds every new model. And so they themselves, the companies, are saying, look, these things are growing so much, so fast, we need to pause and ask some questions. So the call to action, the Pope's call to action of disarming is one of kind of disarming the algorithmic war, is to slow down and to ask these philosophical, theological and really human questions about what does it mean to us as human beings.
4: I suspect there will be people listening who will be sceptical about the idea that big tech companies will be prepared to slow down, to think, to pause, to perhaps sacrifice some immediate financial benefit, even if there is a greater good at stake.
5: I mean, you're right. And actually, I think we all are going to be skeptical, but that doesn't stop us from entering into the dialogue. We have to meet people where they're at and a willingness to have these men and women who are developing these systems have goodwill. I've met many, many of them, not just in the Anthropic, but the other labs. And the men and women, these are ordinary men and women who are designing and growing these things. They do want it to go well. I mean, these are genuine. Now, that doesn't mean I understand the road to hell is plays with good intentions. But we need to meet people where they're at and further their goal. Chris Olay, who's one of the co-founders of Anthropic, even said as much. He said, you know, they have a system in which they have incentives internally that are often motivated with goals beyond what we is. That's why we who are on the outside need to exert a little bit of, not a lot, a lot of pressure to have these machines go out. Otherwise, it could go very wrong. We can't leave it to engineers and data scientists, mathematicians, as wonderful as they are, their goodwill only goes so far. We've got to put pressure on the systems. I think we can.
4: Father Brendan McGuire, thank you very much indeed, speaking to us live there from Rome. That is about it for this edition of Newsday on the BBC World Service from Anne in Nairobi, me in London, and indeed all the team on many continents. Bye-bye.
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11: Hello, this is the BBC World Service with Katie Razzle. 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As he steps down, he joins us to talk about his own career, which began in what he calls the golden age of TV, and he'll give us his thoughts on where television is heading. Also on the show, we're looking at a public letter signed at the Cannes Film Festival by hundreds of figures in the film industry. They're complaining about the reach of French businessman Vincent Bolloré. He's been dubbed the French Rupert Murdoch. We'll find out about him. And with unusually high temperatures dominating headlines in the UK, we look at how journalists cover a heatwave. Is it a good or bad news story? It's all coming up on The Media Show.
12: BBC News with Govinda Gill. The US and Iran have exchanged attacks in the Middle East, rattling a fragile ceasefire as an agreement on ending the war continues to elude them. Yolande Nell is in Jerusalem.
13: So another significant escalation in the Gulf, and this is the second time there has been this kind of challenge to the ceasefire this week. Kuwait reported that there were some explosions early this morning and told its citizens that it was intercepting missile and drone attacks without saying where they were coming from. Kuwait, of course, has got a big US airbase there. And then the Iranian Revolutionary Guards came out saying that they had attacked a US airbase, that this was in response to a previous attack on Bandar Abbas. Now, we've been hearing that the US shot down 4 attack drones from Iran earlier, and that they had also then attacked a ground launch site near Bandar Abbas to stop a 5th drone being launched.
12: Further, Israeli strikes have hit in and around the southern Lebanese city of Tyre, striking a building and sparking a fire. The IDF says it's targeting Hezbollah infrastructure after ordering residents to leave a huge swathe of the south, amounting to 14% of Lebanese territory. John Sudworth reports from Beirut.
14: Social media videos from Tyre, one of Lebanon's biggest cities, shows dust-covered crowds of people gathered around collapsed buildings and with the fires being fought by rescue workers illuminating the night. The tens of thousands of residents were given a warning to leave just 2 hours before the strikes began. The Israeli Prime Minister Benjamin Netanyahu said this week that he will smite the Iranian-backed militant group Hezbollah in response to its use of deadly new fibre-optic drones. Iran has said any deal with America must include Lebanon, yet this conflict is escalating, with more than 3,200 killed so far.
12: Kenyan police say at least 16 students at a girls' boarding school have died in a nighttime dormitory fire. 74 others have been admitted to hospital. Akisa Wandera has just sent this report from Nairobi.
15: The deadly fire swept through a dormitory at Utumishi Girls Academy in Gilgil, northwest of Nairobi, in Kenya's Great Rift Valley, early on Thursday morning. Police say dozens of students are currently receiving treatment in hospital, with some suffering injuries sustained while trying to escape the flames. The dormitory housed around 200 students. Emergency crews backed by military personnel and county firefighters managed to contain the blaze after rushing to the scene overnight. Some students reportedly fled into nearby areas in panic as smoke engulfed the building.
12: World News from the BBC. Australia is seeking record damages of almost $1.5 billion from the American firm 3M, accusing it of failing to disclose the use of forever chemicals in its firefighting foam. It says foam containing chemicals, which don't naturally break down, was used at 28 defence bases across Australia. A court in Thailand has acquitted a prominent opposition politician of insulting the monarchy. Thanachorn Chungrungrungit was indicted in 2022 on charges of lèse majesté and violating cybercrime laws. A year earlier, he questioned why a company owned by the king was Thailand's sole maker of COVID vaccines. In acquitting Mr. Thanachorn, the court ruled that his comments were directed at the management of the vaccine rollout and not at the monarchy. A verdict is expected around now in the trial of an Austrian man who's admitted plotting a jihadist attack on a Taylor Swift concert in Vienna 2 years ago. The man also admitted to being part of a terrorist organisation. Bethany Bell reports from Wiener Neustadt.
16: Baron A was arrested after a tip-off from the CIA just before the first of three Taylor Swift concerts that were supposed to take place in Vienna in the summer of 2024. Prosecutors say Baron A became radicalized and swore allegiance to the jihadist group Islamic State. They said he tried to make a bomb and buy weapons illegally. Baron A's lawyer said her client had caused a lot of fear and panic, but she asked the jury to look beyond the headlines.
12: It's emerged a major local authority in England's been paying itself hundreds of thousands of dollars worth of fines as its cars have been breaching its own clear air rules. One in eight of Birmingham City Council's cars aren't compliant, accruing almost $700,000 in charges. BBC News.
11: Welcome to The Explanation from the BBC World Service. I'm Katie Razzle and this is The Media Show. We're here to explain the trends behind the fast-changing media landscape. 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We're finding out about the billionaire, dubbed the French Rupert Murdoch, and why hundreds of figures in the film industry are complaining about his influence. And how do you report a heatwave? Is it a good or bad news story? It's all coming up on The Media Show. Lord Grade is one of the most recognisable figures in the British television industry. He's been at the top of the BBC, ITV and Channel 4. And until recently, he was chair of Ofcom, the UK's media regulator. He's just stepped down from that role, so an opportunity for him to join us in the studio and tell us what he really thinks. You'll be able to hear a longer version of our interview from the Media Show podcast.
17: I'm not allowed to have opinions while I'm chairman of Ofcom, but I'm free of the shackles now.
18: You're back with your opinions. Well, yes. let's get an opinion first on you know, your career obviously began in the kind of what people talk about as the golden age of TV, when we had a choice of, well, three channels only. What is your sense of where we are now? It's such a different time.
17: Well, viewers have got more and more and more and more choice. It's infinite. The choice is infinite, which makes it harder and harder to compete in that market. For viewers' attention. Time is the precious commodity. Revenue, yes, of course, but people's time is what you're trying to capture.
18: And did your early career, do you think, did it benefit from the fact that there was this captive audience? There wasn't as much competition for our attention?
17: It was a golden age, there's no question about it. Because there was less competition, allowed you to take more risks. You know, some shows didn't get an audience first time, but you liked the show, you thought there was something in it, so you'd commission another series and another, and eventually it would take off, you know, if your instincts were right. So it was a much easier time. I had the easy days, honestly. We couldn't spend the money.
18: We're here at the BBC. The BBC is obviously at the moment in discussion with the government over a new charter. How do you think the BBC should be funded?
17: I think you can fund the BBC any way you want. Advertising, subscription, license fee, taxation, anyway, the big decision is whether you put the BBC into competition for revenue. And if you put them into competition for revenue, there are all kinds of side effects. The BBC would make programmes, if they were in subscription, they'd take fewer risks, they'd make programmes that were designed to drive subscription revenues. So the output would change dramatically. So I'm in favour, if we're going to continue with the BBC, and I think there's a big case to be made for pursuing, it needs to have a secure and adequate income to create British programmes for British audiences that the market and the British audiences expect.
18: So is that a licence fee then, do you think?
17: I haven't yet heard any alternative to the licence fee. The only thing about the licence fee is it's too high. It needs to come down.
18: But then you make less.
17: Not necessarily. There's still a lot of cutting. I mean, you go around the BBC through the nations and regions and you see these palaces that they occupy around the place. There's an awful lot of money slopping about inside the BBC.
18: So what do you think the licence fee should be then? What figure do you think it should be at?
17: Lower.
18: But about £50 lower? £20 lower?
17: No, you've got to decide what you think is the right price and then decide what you're going to drop, what you're not going to do. BBC, like all great institutions, its mission is to preserve the status quo. That's not an option today.
18: Well, last week we had the new BBC Director General, Matt Britton, sitting right here, well, actually in the next door seat to you. He's got to make £500 million of cuts soon. Any advice for him on that? What would you cut?
17: It's not for me. I would cut overheads and buildings and, you know, people work from home. You know, my son's in TV. He's a freelance sports producer. He can run a live network sports broadcast from his kitchen table on his laptop. We don't need all these buildings.
18: Although the BBC's made great play of extending outside London, ensuring that it has hubs around the country to represent the UK.
17: Doesn't necessarily mean you need buildings. You know, small buildings are fine. Small rented offices for a few people. People are working from home. You know,
18: do you think spend the money on programmes, not
17: free up as much money as possible for programmes? You have any meeting with the BBC at a policy level and 12 people turn up. And then you have another meeting in 3 months' time and a different 12 people turn up. I mean, it's, you know, there's, I wish him luck.
18: That makes it sound like you should cut, well, he is going to have cut.
17: I love the idea.
18: One in 10 jobs, I think.
17: A very accomplished and proven executive has come into the BBC from the outside. I think that would be a great help.
18: The Society of Editors, that's the industry body which represents hundreds of newspaper editors around the UK, has said this month that some councils are now refusing to talk to local newspapers. Here on the media show, we've previously discussed how a Reform UK council boycotted journalists from one local paper. That was in Nottinghamshire, and we understand things have since improved. But the Society of Editors is now consulting on the situation across the country. Its CEO, Dawn Alford, was our first guest on this.
19: It does seem to be something that I'm hearing more and more about. So we simply asked our members to let us know what was happening in their areas, the good and the bad, not about one particular party. Some really good examples. So some councils work terribly well with their local journalists and have always done so. But I would say there are probably 12 examples that I've been given where access is being denied in small ways, in bigger ways, in more extreme ways. And that's concerning at the minute. We'll all have to sort of take in the whole thing. But any access to councillors it's about scrutiny. Some parties are saying we talk directly to our voters. However, it's a very different job for a journalist who might have some data, who might have, for example, say a new town centre development was going up. That reporter, having had the agenda, would have gone and looked at and spoken to nearby residents. They might have expressed some concerns. Those concerns might have been read out or not, simply that there were 35 complaints in the local council, say at a planning meeting. And that journalist afterwards should be able to walk up either to the leader of the council or the leader of the committee and say, but what about X, Y, Z? Now, that's not happening anymore. So we're being told that requests are either banned. You know, councillors are being advised not to talk directly to the press. what that means generally is that scrutiny isn't happening. You know, scrutiny is part of democracy, and that's not existing in certain areas.
18: OK, well, stay with us, Dawn. I want to bring in two other guests on this. But I mentioned the issue between Reform UK and the Nottinghamshire Post. There have also been reports of similar difficulties between that party and journalists at publications in Leicester and Kent, and most recently in Suffolk, where Reform now controls the county council. Oliver Owen Williams is founder and editor of Ipswich.co.uk, and Michael Hadwin is Reform leader of Suffolk County Council. Welcome to both of you, and it's great to have you both here. But Oliver, let's start with you, because I think you've written that you've been unable to get access to Reform councillors and the leadership. Has that been since they won the election or before?
20: Yeah, so it was before. We ran a series of articles called Meet the Candidates, where we asked candidates from all political parties the same five questions, and we published their answers unedited. And we got engagement from all parties, but we didn't get any responses bar one from Reform councillors, which was a real shame.
18: Were you told why?
20: So initially, no, we weren't getting responses. There were councillors or candidates rather that didn't have publicly available contact details. So in those instances, we reached out to local Reform leadership. So we have a chap called Shane Pooley, who's the chairman for Reform in Ipswich, and Tony Gould. So we reached out to both of those individuals to kind of encourage them to engage with us, made it clear that there was kind of no kind of political agenda here, and we received no responses. It then later transpired that there had been a directive to councillors or candidates not to engage with the media.
18: Because, I saw a post from Shane Pooley, the person you referenced, who said, voters can contact their councillors directly. No need to offer you a soundbite. We are not a paycheck for you. Neither we or the voters need you. Is it right that there has been a bit of a breakthrough in the last few days when it comes to your relations with the party now running your council?
20: So yes and no. Full credit to Michael, who I'm sure we'll hear from in a second. He's made it very clear from day one that he is open and willing to engage with the media. We have spoken to several Reform councillors in Ipswich who are still under the directive not to engage with us. And that's something we're sort of trying to sort of work our way through.
18: OK, well, thank you, Oliver. Let's bring in Michael Hadwin, Reform leader of Suffolk County Council. Delighted that you're here. I think you're live from the Suffolk County show, so there might be a bit of noise. But what is your response to those claims that Reform councillors have been avoiding local media?
21: Well, it's a pleasure to join you. And like I said, apologies about the noise.
18: But, don't worry.
21: As you can imagine, Suffolk show is a bustling hub of activity.
18: Glad to hear it.
21: I'm pleased to join you today. Look, you know, I've invited Oliver to come meet with me to have a discussion. I've been very clear. I'm very open with the media. Since I was elected to lead the Reform group, let alone the county council, I've probably done 2 to 3 interviews per day. I am constantly speaking. I've got a great relationship with BBC, ITV, you name it, I'll speak to them. And it's the same with Oliver and his team there. The problem is, I can't speak on behalf of Ipswich. There is no directive coming down not to speak to media. At the end of our count at Lowestoft, I went and spoke to the media. I was interviewed by the EADT, the East Anglia Daily Times.
18: But were councillors advised not to speak to certain outlets?
21: No, that's not true.
18: So that message from Shane Pooley,
21: yes,
18: is not a directive, is it?
21: Well, it's not. He has no control. He's not an elected official. You know, Shane Pooley can say what he fancies saying. He is not the leader of this county. He's not the leader of the group. I am the leader of Reform UK in Suffolk. Look, I'll just set terms here because I think this is really important. I have no issue with our councillors engaging with media. What I cannot accept is media trying to doorstep councillors, trying to trap them into sound bites. Because the problem is, we live in a world now where journalists are looking for clickbait. They want to get their clicks up. So they're looking for sound bites they can quickly grab. And so when journalists are fair and they're balanced, and that's my rule, I will work with any journalist who's balanced. The moment a journalist proves they're not balanced, I will cut them off, and I do not need to speak to them.
18: And what does not balanced mean to you? What does that mean?
21: It means looking to make sure you always have multiple views and expressed on the thing. So, you know, to go back on Oliver a little bit, you know, his first piece he wrote about me was not balanced. Actually, it was a bit of a hit piece. Now I'm able to go, fair enough, let's reset the relationship. He was a bit scarred from Reform. Let's have a chat about it. But, you know, every journalist I work with, I have the same conversation. I need you, when you write a piece about us, I don't care if it's attacking or friendly, make sure you have everyone's views covered.
18: What weren't you happy with in that piece that was a hit piece, as you say?
21: So the thing is, it was a very negative piece talking about every fault you could possibly imagine about me becoming leader. There was no views talking about any of my experience. I was, on one hand, a career politician. On the other hand, I had zero experience, which was a bit of a oxymoron there. So, you know, it would have been nice to go, look, fair enough, we think he has these views we don't like, or he has this controversy. But you know what? He has been at the top of national politics. He has been a campaign strategist that won the national election in 2025 for Reform. This guy's got some experience in how to actually get over issues and engage with voters. There was no balance there. But like I said, I'm happy to start afresh, have a meeting, work together, and hopefully give some good stories to the people of Ipswich.
18: And Oliver, let's get your perspective on that piece.
20: Look, in my view, it was factual. We aired views that had been raised in the past, which we believe are in the public interest. Michael's a young leader of a county council that's responsible for £1 billion of taxpayers' money. 5 years ago, he was selling beds. I mean, that's an incredible rise. I don't think that's a negative. I'm happy to sort of celebrate the rapid success, the sort of story within that. But look, it's like, it has to work both ways. Like, we always approach people for comment. We always try and engage. And we haven't had that. Like, Michael talks passionately about unbiased coverage. Well, it's impossible to have unbiased coverage if councillors who are now under his leadership refuse to engage. But look, I mean, look, Michael's point is valid. I mean, we have agreed to meet for coffee next week. We'll flesh that out. We'll have that conversation. And I hope we come out of it with a really positive relationship.
11: This is The Media Show with me, Katie Razzle. Thank you for joining us on the BBC World Service. At the Cannes Film Festival, more than 600 figures from the film industry signed an open letter raising concerns about the influence of Vincent Bolloré. He's been dubbed the French Rupert Murdoch, with interests across the country's media landscape. To understand who he is and what his critics are complaining about, I spoke to the BBC's Paris correspondent, James Waterhouse.
1: He's a major player. He is a conservative industrialist. He was born into a wealthy industrial family. His group was once one of the most powerful port operators in Africa before he sold that. And he ventured into the world of media in the early noughties. And he now controls CNews, which at the moment is the most popular 24-hour news channel in France. It is a right-wing channel compared to Fox News in America or GB News in the UK. He controls Europe en radio as well as the paper Le Journal du Dimanche. So he is seen as a major player. He has retired as the CEO of the Bolloré Group, but by many he is still seen as pulling the strings in the background. So those Murdoch parallels are very much echoed here in France.
18: And what do we know about his own political worldview? Because this seems to be something they're taking issue with.
1: Yeah, I mean, he's relatively tight-lipped. I mean, he was pulled in front of the French Senate a few years ago to talk about the subject of how French media is funded and the extent of its independence. And he has defended his investments, saying that they were purely financial. I'm merely trying to extend France's soft power. But in the past, he's described himself as a Christian Democrat. He is a Catholic. He is a defender of conservative values. But it's more of his actions, I think, which offer more of an insight into his true beliefs. If you look at the subjects on CNews, for example, you'll hear panellists talk about muscular interventionist anti-immigration measures, the erosion of legal rights when it comes to abortion, as well as really quite seismic state funding. So when you consider the fragmentation of French politics, when you consider France's sizable budget deficit, one of the biggest in Europe, as we approach the presidential elections next year, the questions of his influence are only going to get louder.
18: And what about then this petition? I know others like Mark Ruffalo and Javier Bardem have signed it, but what's it all about?
1: It's a model snowball in terms of an argument. The Bolloré Group took control of a well-established publishing house called Grasset a couple of years ago. Following that, a Bolloré lieutenant was put in place of the CEO, someone who'd served there for 20-odd years. That caused more than 100 authors to walk out, where they saw it as a threat on their independence. what at the time, Vincent Bolloré said, look, it makes room for other people. He dismissed claims of it being down to any kind of influence. Then we had an open letter featuring Juliette Binoche and others, Oscar-winning writers. And in response, the CEO of Canal Plus, which the Bolloré Group controls around 30% of, said, look, I want the group to no longer work with the 600 people who signed that letter. That is a response that has been criticised by many, including the government, as an overreach. But this this open letter has now gone international. It's now got more than 3,000 signatories, including Mark Ruffalo and Javier Bardem. And so you now have this row, which is not going away. And interestingly, most recently, Vincent Bolloré's son, Cyril Bolloré, has been giving a meeting to shareholders at the Bolloré Group where he said, look, I understand and recognise the need to calm this situation down. Any claims that we are trying to extend influence, he dismissed. He was asked by one of the shareholders about the influence of CNews, this controversial channel, and he said it was a fabrication to suggest it's right wing. Okay. But of course, it's not perfect. So we're starting to hear a bit more of response from the Bolloré Group.
18: Right.
1: But they're not backtracking on this Canal Plus response to say, look, blacklist them.
18: Hotter than Hanoi. Bank hottest day Monday. Record baker. Just some of the front page headlines this week relating to the unseasonably hot weather in much of England and Wales. But what are the considerations for journalists reporting on the story? Because we've heard before on the media show criticism that the media doesn't do a good enough job of linking extreme weather events to climate change and treats a bank holiday heatwave as a good news story. Well, Laura Tobin, ITV weather presenter, gave us her perspective.
0: So I think just generally, when we talk about weather, we don't talk about whether it is good weather or bad weather, because everybody's perception of the weather that they like or the weather that they want to have is completely different. But I think after what's been a very wet start to May and very cool weather, with the prospect of dry, sunny conditions last week heading into the bank holiday weekend, for many people, that was great news. And I know it was my dad's birthday. We went to the seaside. We had a lovely time because it was much cooler there. But I saw so many people with dogs sitting in the shade, so many people with babies sitting in the shade, so many people saying, oh, this is just too much. And I think if you canvassed your friends, some would say the heat at the moment is amazing and some would say it's been awful.
18: Okay, but when it comes to editorial guidelines around covering a heatwave, are you allowed to say this is good or this is bad weather? Or is that gone?
0: No, I would still never say good or bad weather. Last week on Friday, I feel like the mood was very much, is there hot weather on the way? Have we got high temperatures? Is it going to be dry for the bank holiday weekend? And actually when it is, it's something to be celebrated. So I was saying, good news if you want dry, sunny weather this weekend, the temperatures are set to be into the 30s, but then caveating it with these temperatures are set to be record-breaking. And we now have seen these records not just being broken, but completely being smashed. And it's been at work over the last few days. I've had people saying to me, wow, 35 degrees. That is exceptional. Just remembering we are in spring still. We are not in summer. So I think for many people still, 35 degrees is amazing. 35 degrees is sunny, summery weather. But for lots of people still, I think that this is bad news. And for me, it's a bad thing because these temperatures would not be possible without climate change.
18: So you are framing it, are you now, in terms of climate change? I've sort of picked up that before the bank holiday, nobody wanted to put a downer on it. So everyone was saying, oh, you know, it's going to be sunny. And then once the bank holiday's over, there's been a bit more coverage around the climate change issue.
0: I think first off, we need to actually realise the temperatures. So I think on Friday, we were looking ahead to warm, sunny, dry conditions that people would be able to go out and enjoy if they have outdoor plans. But then when we actually realised those temperatures over the weekend and people are coming back to work on Monday, Tuesday, we then have the stats. We then have the facts from the Met Office and from Imperial College London saying these values are not normal. These are exceptional. And in fact,
18: do you get a backlash when you talk about climate change at all?
0: Anytime I talk about climate change, people will often say, oh, here she is harping on about climate change. And all I'm doing is stating the facts. These temperatures would not be possible without human-caused climate change. And so when people start to realise that temperatures have been smashed and actually it is getting a bit too hot now, and I think most people are thinking, how hot is it going to be? how long is it going to last, and looking forward to next weekend when it's cooler.
18: That's it for this week. Roz will be back next week. Thank you for your company. Bye. And if you'd like to hear a longer version of today's show, search BBC The Media Show, wherever you get your BBC podcasts.
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24: Coming up on the documentary on the BBC World Service, Armenia stands at the geopolitical crossroads. Will it remain tied to its past or chart a new course?
25: Putin really unnerved everyone at a press conference when he said that if Armenia wants to pursue EU membership, it should heed the example of Ukraine.
24: As rival forces prepare to square off, we explore the political visions that could shape the future. Join us after the news.
12: BBC News with Govinda Gill. US and Iranian forces have attacked each other, putting further strain on the ceasefire. The Americans said they shot down four drones and struck a ground control station. Iran's Revolutionary Guard said they targeted a US base in the region. Israel has carried out further air raids on the city of Tyre in southern Lebanon as part of what it says is a deepening operation against Hezbollah. Social media pictures showed crowds gathered around two collapsed buildings as rescue workers tried to extinguish fires. A fire at a girls' boarding school in Kenya has killed at least 16 students. Dozens of others were hurt in the dormitory blaze in Gilgil in the Rift Valley. A verdict is due in the trial of an Austrian man who has admitted plotting a jihadist attack on a Taylor Swift concert in Vienna. He was arrested after a tip-off from the CIA just before the first of three Swift concerts in 2024. An Australian woman who returned home from Syria last year has been charged with terrorism offences. She's accused of travelling to a conflict zone to join the Islamic State group. Australia is suing the US firm 3M over the use of forever chemicals in firefighting foam used on military bases. Large quantities of soil have been contaminated. 3M says it will defend itself. The former Bolivian president Evo Morales has described the protests that have paralysed the country as a rebellion against a neo-colonial state. He remains in hiding after being charged with human trafficking and statutory rape. A court in Thailand has acquitted a prominent opposition politician of insulting the monarchy. Thanachorn Chungrungrungit had questioned the role of a company owned by the king in the COVID vaccine campaign. BBC News.
24: Thirty-five years from the implosion of the Soviet Union, there still are countries that are struggling to pull away from Russia's orbit. One example of that is a country in the South Caucasus.
25: Putin really unnerved everyone when he said that if Armenia wants to pursue EU membership, it should heed the example of Ukraine.
24: Rhetoric that Armenia can't easily ignore.
26: Armenia is still very dependent on Russia economically and in many other ways, and Europe just can't replace that.
24: With parliamentary elections looming, the Prime Minister is trying to close the door on a bloody chapter.
27: Pashinyan understood that in order to secure the stability and peace in the Republic of Armenia, the price was to recognize Karabakh as part of Azerbaijan.
24: In this episode, we ask, will Armenia resist the pull of Moscow and realign its foreign policy? As pro-Western and pro-Russian forces gear up for a showdown, we explore the ideas, the pressures, and the political visions that could shape the country's future. Welcome to the documentary from the BBC World Service. I'm Krassi Ivanova-Twig, and this is the Global Jigsaw from BBC Monitoring, where we look at the world through the lens of its media, exploring the narratives, the propaganda, and the disinformation.
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5: Мы не вторгались на территорию Украины.
6: Western countries are not the international community. That era has finished.
7: 조중 두 당 두 나라 최고 영도자 동지들께서는.
24: We have two Armenian guides to introduce their country to us. Grigor Atanasyan from BBC Russian in London and Gayane Aleksanyan from BBC Monitoring in Yerevan.
26: Armenia is a former Soviet republic in the South Caucasus, so it's roughly between Turkey, Russia and Iran.
27: A place where empires and cultures and religions have collided for thousands of years.
26: It's a fairly small place, but it has an outsized presence in the sort of global discourse. It was the first country to adopt Christianity as a state religion in the year 301.
24: And another crucial point.
26: There was a massacre of Armenians in the Ottoman Empire in 1915. Over a million people were killed. That's the trauma that formed the modern Armenian identity.
27: After the collapse of the Soviet Union, Armenia became independent. The economy collapsed and many people left the country.
24: The implosion of the superpower gave rise to a conflict that still haunts Armenians and Azeris.
26: The conflict in Nagorno-Karabakh was a very curious case in which two principles of international law clashed with each other. One is a principle of territorial integrity and another principle of self-determination. So we're talking about a fairly small enclave with 150,000 predominantly Armenian population inside what was Soviet Azerbaijan. So when the Soviet Union was collapsing, Azerbaijan wanted, obviously, to keep all its territory. And then the Armenians in Nagorno-Karabakh, they didn't want to be a part of independent Azerbaijan. Violence broke out. Moscow lost control of that conflict. Tens of thousands of people died from both sides. There were over a million refugees combined and displaced people. There were two wars over Nagorno-Karabakh in the 1990s where Armenia was victorious and ended up controlling seven districts of Azerbaijan, and that was the status quo for over 30 years.
24: But in the last few years, the tables turned.
26: Oil-rich Azerbaijan invested heavily in military, and in 2020, during the Second Karabakh War, they decisively won.
27: No final peace agreement was ever reached, leaving the conflict frozen and unresolved.
26: And then in 2023, with Russia distracted with its invasion of Ukraine, they finished the business by taking the whole of Nagorno-Karabakh, and then almost every Armenian left for Armenia. The victimhood, the idea of Armenians being displaced, it's really sort of triggered that old trauma. And so for generations, Armenian politics were just really centered around this.
24: But the current leader broke ranks and charted a radically different path.
26: Prime Minister Pashinyan wants to make peace with both Turkey and Azerbaijan. He is willing to let the Nagorno-Karabakh issue go and start from scratch in the internationally recognized borders of both republics.
24: So how has he been packaging this plan?
26: What Pashinyan suggests is the idea of real Armenia as opposed to the idea of historic Armenia, ancient statehood with territories which are now parts of different countries. He feels like the situation which Armenia finds itself in is due to this focus on history. He wants to move from history to real Armenia. Obviously, for many, it feels like a terrible betrayal. So that's the defining battle of the Armenian politics.
27: And his current campaign is often framed as a referendum on peace and whether Armenia should continue its Western diversification path. Because opposition is pressing on continuing close cooperation with Russia. So Armenians, again, are divided. They still believe that church and religion are taboos and people cannot touch these identity values.
24: The Prime Minister's idea is to decouple identity from a piece of soil that anchors Armenia to its trauma. Daria Mosulova from BBC Monitoring's Russia team found out in the capital Yerevan how this real Armenia is viewed by those who were forced to leave Karabakh.
25: I came to see the building in Yerevan that houses the representation of the Nagorno-Karabakh government. I was talking to people that still work there, all without a salary because the administration had been cut off from all government funding. And they tell me that nearly 100% of refugees from the region are not willing to accept Nikol Pashinyan's vision for real Armenia, which they see as abandoning their right to one day return home. A lot of them have lost either friends or family in the war and no longer have access to places that mean a lot to them, like their churches or the homes that they say they still keep the keys to in hopes to one day go back.
24: You can see why the Karabakh refugees feel aggrieved that they have to make a personal sacrifice for the greater good in Pashinyan's plan.
26: The real Armenia is built by basically stopping the colonial dependence on Russia. He feels like the conflict with neighboring countries was due to the idea that Russia would protect Armenia. I think there was a lot of false expectations because in the 1990s, Russia very decisively intervened on the Armenian side. The end of the Karabakh conflict made this anti-Russian sentiment very, very widespread among wide parts of the Armenian population. And now the Prime Minister wants to decisively put it into policy that Armenia is not dependent on anyone. Security guarantee is peace with all neighbors. Russia is being really sidelined and pushed from the country where it had the strongest positions for over 100 years in the whole of region. Pashinyan says that everybody who votes for other parties will be voting for war and they will be voting for future dependence on Russia. It is a very obviously dangerous way to frame that peace agenda and geopolitical realignment tied to his candidacy. And there are a lot of issues with his record as prime minister, domestic, not just geopolitical.
24: So what's the general mood on the streets of Yerevan? Here's more from Daria.
25: I was just at a rally by Strong Armenia, a political party that has emerged as one of the main challengers in this election, and one that has been openly endorsed by Russia's president, Vladimir Putin. The latest polling puts the party in second place. They are still a long way behind Nikol Pashinyan's civil contract party, but as things stand now, a lot of the votes are up for grabs. According to the most recent polls, about a third of respondents are still non-committed. And so the man vying for their attention is Samvel Karapetyan of Strong Armenia, his face plastered on campaign posters all across Yerevan. Meanwhile, the Prime Minister himself is touring the country. He's been very active on Instagram with nearly 1 million followers, and he's been posting videos riding buses or cycling around Yerevan, playing drums, and making what has become his signature sign, a heart shape with his hands, to designate peace.
24: So what's the opposition looking like?
27: I would say that they are fragmented, and it's not clear whether they will form a coalition. The main forces are Armenia Bloc, led by former President Robert Kocharyan, Prosperous Armenia Party, which is led by Gagik Tsarukyan, and Strong Armenia Party, which is led by, again, pro-Russian Samvel Karapetyan, now under house arrest for his comments, which were interpreted by Pashinyan as attempts to seize power.
25: Karapetyan made his fortune in Russia and is now on the list of the top 50 richest people in the country, according to Forbes. His company, Tsashir Group, is a commercial real estate empire that, among other things, owns a chain of shopping malls called Rio, which are quite ubiquitous all across Russia.
27: Samvel Karapetyan holds a Russian passport and Cyprus passport. He started the process of revoking those passports.
25: Under Armenian law, his dual citizenship precludes him from becoming even a parliamentary deputy, let alone prime minister. But he is nevertheless clearly the horse that Putin is backing in this election.
26: Samvel Karapetyan wasn't political. His main role in Armenia was a benefactor and a sponsor of the Armenian church.
24: The Apostolic Church is obviously not on the ballot, but it's very influential.
25: Armenia is quite a religious country, and so the opinions of the church will have quite some sway over public opinions.
26: It's polling above the army or the government or any other institution.
24: The church found itself in a salacious spat with the prime minister, who delivered some under-the-belt blows, including accusations of extramarital affairs and children out of wedlock.
26: The unprecedented attack of the prime minister against the church leadership is seen as an attempt to neutralize a powerful opponent. And basically, the prime minister says that the church leadership is corrupt and has to go. The church obviously denies all these accusations.
27: Pashinyan is viewing the leadership of the church as pro-Russian elements.
26: The bigger picture is that the church is the sort of the heart and the brain center of that vision of historic Armenia. And of course, the prime minister, with his idea of real Armenia, probably sees the church as a driver of that counter-narrative. And when prime minister came for the church, Karapetyan said that if the politicians will not defend the church, he will defend it.

0: dass wir sie assuming zusammen.
1: Once he was detained, his nephew became its de facto leader. They're fairly pro-Russian, and they seem to have good graces of the Russian government.
2: Another contender is someone who is familiar with the corridors of power, former President Robert Kocharyan.
1: He himself came from Nagorno-Karabakh and was one of the de facto leaders of the armed groups. He had this legacy of a warlord. Robert Kocharyan was a neoliberal strong man, open to international capital, open to development, and the economy grew very rapidly under his rule. But he also was the hawk in terms of Nagorno-Karabakh and relationship with Azerbaijan after his second term ended. He joined the board of one of the biggest Russian investment companies.
2: Not surprisingly, the opposition has little appreciation for Pashinyan's Real Armenia project.
3: They are saying that our religion, our language, our values, these monasteries and all this are all part of Armenian identity that they want to cherish. The opposition claims that Pashinyan has damaged relations with Russia, on which Armenia remains economically, strategically dependent. Also, the opposition argues that the justice system is not fully independent and saying that law enforcement institutions serve Pashinyan's interests.
2: Despite what looks like attempts to wage a campaign against critics, the media landscape seems to be in an enviable shape.
3: We have a new Reporters Without Borders survey, where Armenia ranks 50th out of the 180 countries in the World Press Freedom Index, down from 34th position.
2: How much influence does foreign media have?
3: Russian outlets. They have significant presence, and three Russian state TV networks are available via digital terrestrial TV, and one of them with national coverage on national multiplex.
2: Russia's influence is not just audible on the airwaves.
4: For years, it was essentially uncontested. The break came in 2020 when conflict broke out again over Karabakh and Moscow failed to intervene. Now, Armenia and Azerbaijan are in the process of signing a peace deal, and with peace in the region, Russia has a lot less leverage.
2: Yet, despite this new reality, there's an enduring legacy quirk. Russian boots are still on the ground in Armenia.
3: Russian border guards used to be in Armenian checkpoints and border points on the border with Iran, on the border with Turkey, at the Zvartnots International Airport.
2: The idea to strong-arm Armenia onto the right path certainly crossed the minds of some prominent Kremlin people.
4: Yeah, some of the more incendiary rhetoric came from Russian propagandists on state TV.
5: Потеря Армении – гигантская проблема. Почему мы не можем начинать СВО и в других?
4: So Vladimir Solovyov has called on the Kremlin to conduct a special military operation, which is the term that Russia uses for its full-scale invasion of Ukraine, but in Armenia. It provoked a wave of outrage.
2: Yet Yerevan and Moscow keep meeting and talking.
4: Putin put his demands to Armenia directly, that the country should pull back from the West and allow one specific candidate into the parliamentary race.
6: Смогли принять участие в этой политической, внутриполитической работе в ходе выборов.
4: He didn't name any names, but it's clear that the person he was referring to was Samvel Karapetyan.
2: How is Pashinyan viewed in Moscow?
4: When Russian authorities talk about Pashinyan's campaign, they normally fit it into this narrative of power struggle between Moscow and the West. They use words like spheres of influence, which to anyone who has been observing the region for long enough are seriously triggering because we know what happens next. Putin really unnerved everyone at a press conference when he said that if Armenia wants to pursue EU membership, it can of course do so, but it should heed the example of Ukraine.
6: Востоку Украины и к боевым действиям. Вот к чему это все привело.
4: Decoupling from Moscow never came easy.
3: It's a balancing act. They believe that they shouldn't put all eggs in one basket. Pashinyan believes that it's still okay to stay with the Eurasian Economic Union because we are not part of EU. Armenia has not even applied officially to become a member of the EU.
4: Armenia is still very deeply integrated into the Russian market. A huge number of Armenian businesses trade with Russia. A lot of Armenian nationals migrate to Russia for work.

0: And perhaps most importantly, Armenia still imports the majority of its gas a lot cheaper than it would have if it had trade links with other countries.
1: So oil, gas, and wheat weigh heavily in Russia's favor. But other big powers are coming up with tempting offers of their own. You might remember President Trump talking up the number of conflicts he resolved. The peace deal between Armenia and Azerbaijan is listed among those achievements, even though he confused some countries' names.
2: To think that we settled Azerbaijan and Albania as an example, it was going on for years.
1: There he was in the White House with the leaders of both countries to talk peace and trade routes.
3: They both said during the entire terms, all they did was kill people on the other side. And at the end of an hour, we were hugging each other. It was an amazing thing. And Cambodia and Armenia, and it was a bad one. Think of that.
1: And so TRIP was born.
4: President of the United States, the President of the Republic of Azerbaijan, and the Prime Minister of the Republic of Armenia will now sign the joint declaration on the outcomes of the Trump Route for International Peace and Prosperity Summit.
2: That's right.
1: Grand words for a grand project. Grigor went to the Iranian-Armenian border to see it for himself.
5: On paper, it should include a railway link, a new road, lots of infrastructure, internet cables, etc. Just going there makes you realize how far-fetched the whole trip idea is. It's up in the mountains, the roads are terrible. Even Armenians are not doing much business there. For Iran, it's a very important trade route. You can even see signs in Farsi. And, of course, there is also Russian presence because Russian FSB border guards have been stationed on its border with Iran. The Trump route is used to be a Soviet railway connecting Armenia and Azerbaijan, and then it was completely destroyed in the 1990s during the conflict. It's now as this post-apocalyptic landscape.
1: The rhetoric is doing some heavy lifting here, and the project might remain wishful thinking, pending on the outcome of the U.S. war on Iran.
5: It's very hard to see it's being realized now when the United States and Iran are locked in the cycle of conflict. To sum it up, there's a lot of fanciful talk about corridors. There is not a lot of substance around it.
1: TRIP would mean an American foothold in Russia's former backyard. Regardless of its current ideation stage, it signals a new direction. At the same time, Russian presence is still palpable and tolerated, unlike in other countries for whom escaping the orbit was an existential question.
5: The majority of Armenians never perceived Russia really as a threat. For a long, long time, Armenians sort of conflated Turkey and Azerbaijan in their heads into one enemy. Now the situation is very different. Turkey is ready to normalize any time. Pashinyan already sort of fulfilled the majority of Azerbaijan's conditions, and both countries now have finalized the peace deal, which is only to be signed now.
1: But there is one hurdle to peace on paper, and this is why the elections matter.
6: Pashinyan is saying that he's already working on a new constitution, and the upcoming elections will also show the public support and approval of changing the constitution to remove all references to Nagorno-Karabakh.
5: In Baku's eyes, is a claim on its territory. Azerbaijan won't sign peace deal until that's done, and that won't be done until the election. And after the election, nobody yet knows how exactly Armenian government will go about changing the constitution.
1: You are listening to The Global Jigsaw from BBC Monitoring. Moscow has vested interests here, and there are accusations of a Russian influence operation. But are they grounded in evidence?
6: Armenia actually asked for EU's assistance and this rapid response team they are going to send to help Armenia to resist disinformation. I would say that's real, more real than fears.
0: Armenian fact-checkers have observed that the number of deepfakes involving Pashinyan has surged since last year. For example, this organization called CivilNet has spotted false claims that Armenian authorities were torturing senior church figures. They traced these stories back to a Russian-linked organization set up by Yevgeny Prigozhin, a now deceased Russian warlord.
1: If you read the Western media's coverage of the Armenian elections, there are plenty of comparisons with the recent elections in Moldova, which were cast as a full-on Russian influence operation. How justified do you think are these comparisons?
5: I think the Armenian government absolutely wants this to be seen and covered in the Western media as the second Moldova. I think we just don't have facts supporting it. In Armenian case, it's a much more mixed picture. Despite all their pro-West rhetoric, they're desperate to also accommodate Kremlin, and actually under Pashinyan's government, Russian economic stake in Armenia increased. There is Russian propaganda, of course, and disinformation. It's been there forever. There isn't a large-scale pro-Russian sentiment now in Armenia. Russia is fairly open about not being happy about Armenia's westward turn. But I think one can also ask about Western meddling into the Armenian election, the summit foreign leaders embracing the incumbent prime minister.
7: What President Trump and the prime minister have accomplished together is really visionary.
5: And J.D. Vance visiting Armenia and openly endorsing Pashinyan. There isn't terribly more that Russia is doing than, say, the West is doing in this election, to be fair.
1: What is the EU's role, and how does that clash with the Russian agenda?
5: There is a lot of positive change sponsored by European institutions. The second level is geopolitical and grandiose, and it's this idea that Armenia for a long time was in Russia's sphere of influence, and now it will somehow become the part of geopolitical West, and that was the rhetoric of this summit in Yerevan, European Union-Armenia summit, which took place this May.
8: Armenia has long been a valued member of our broader European family, and today I want to express our firm support and partnership with Armenia.
0: The summit in itself was conspicuous. A lot of it has been tabled as an attempt by the EU to prevent Russia's hybrid threats. They are also now supplying Armenia with arms, so there is quite a strengthening security and economic relationship.
5: There is a lot of vague rhetoric which can be misleading to the Armenian population, because some of European leaders, they talk about Armenia joining Europe.
8: It is an opportunity to deepen our bonds and take our unique partnership to the next level.
5: Now, a lot of people in Armenia read that as, you know, you can become a member state, which is absolutely not on the table, right? But that's not being spelled out.
1: What challenges would a Pashinyan victory bring?
0: If Pashinyan does win again, Russia will almost certainly still find ways to work with him. The language now is harsh, but Armenia still matters to Moscow, so they will find ways to repair the relationship and keep their foothold however they can in the country.
6: And he still has to rebuild public trust in state institutions after years of war trauma and deep political polarization, which is still in place.
5: It will be 8 years as prime minister. He presided over a complete defeat in the war against Azerbaijan. He had many, many internal crises, but he survived. He was politically, domestically, and geopolitically balancing between Russia and the West. I think the question is whether he tones it down, whether he escalates, really breaks with Russia, really cracks down on the opponent, and whether that will jeopardize everything that he has achieved.
1: This election is not just the choice between Russia and the West. More importantly, it's a test of Armenia's ability to resist the call of history and set a new political trajectory. This is the documentary from the BBC World Service. 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To hear an extended version of this episode and more, search for The Global Jigsaw wherever you get your podcasts. And if you want to find out more about BBC Monitoring, you can do so by visiting our website, monitoring.bbc.co.uk.
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10: 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What's driving the crisis, and how can it be stopped? Hear from the doctors fighting the outbreak on the next morning edition from NPR News.
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12: I'm Elsa Chang. 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
13: BBC World Service, it's 8 o'clock GMT. This is Oliver Conway with the newsroom. Israel tells people in southern Lebanon to evacuate, declaring more than an eighth of the country a combat zone.
14: We don't understand why Israel has been escalating in such a way, continuing to kill a lot more people than it has in the past few weeks.
13: The US and Iran again trade attacks. What does it mean for the ceasefire?
15: This is both sides still doing some saber rattling, but nothing in the way of what we'd expect if either side were going to launch really serious strikes.
13: Australia sues American firm 3M over the use of forever chemicals in firefighting foam. And later.
16: One of my recent tricks is to find any weird chord that I don't even know what it is. So anyway, I just went.
13: 70 years after he wrote his first song, we hear from Paul McCartney. First, our top stories.
17: BBC News with Govinda Gill. Iran's Revolutionary Guard says it's retaliated against an American airbase in the region after the latest US strikes on southern Iran. The Iranians didn't say where the base was, but Kuwait said it had responded to drone and missile attacks. Earlier, the US military said it had shot down four Iranian drones over the Strait of Hormuz and attacked a ground control station in the port city of Bandar Abbas. Sarah Smith reports from Washington.
18: This is the second time in 3 days that the US has attacked targets in Iran. The US shot down four one-way attack drones it said posed a threat over the Strait of Hormuz. The military then conducted airstrikes against an Iranian ground control station that was about to fire a fifth drone. On Monday, the United States struck missile launch sites and Iranian boats it said were trying to lay mines in the strait, where thousands of commercial tanker ships are stranded as a result of the conflict. The renewed hostilities threaten the fragile ceasefire between Iran and America as the two nations continue negotiations to end the war.
17: Israel has continued to intensify its attacks on Lebanon, striking the southern city of Tyre overnight. Videos online show crowds gathered around collapsed buildings and rescue workers putting out fires. The deepening conflict is complicating America's efforts to forge a peace deal with Iran. Tehran insists any deal must also include Lebanon. Yolanda Nell in Jerusalem has more details.
19: Those discussions do seem to have been put on hold in part because of the ongoing Muslim feast of Eid al-Adha, but there were top Iranian officials in Qatar right at the start of this week, and there are some reports in the Israeli media this morning suggesting that a draft proposal for a memorandum of understanding between the US and Iran has been passed to Israel and to other American allies in the Middle East for them to look at, suggesting that this could be a sign of progress.
17: Kenyan police say at least 16 students at a girls' boarding school have died in a nighttime dormitory fire. Distraught parents have gathered outside the Utamishi Girls Academy in the Rift Valley town of Gilgil. The cause of the blaze is not yet known. Fernand Dingila from the Red Cross in Kenya outlined what aid was being provided.
20: We have some 74 students in various hospitals. We are continuing to support in terms of giving the immediate services. We have a team of trained Red Cross responders who are offering family restoration link services, where they are able to link the parents who are trying to trace their children and to link them with themselves and other family members, but also most importantly offering psychosocial support services.
17: World News from the BBC. Police in Australia say a woman with links to the Islamic State group has been charged with terrorism offences, which could carry a maximum sentence of 10 years in prison. The 34-year-old had travelled to Syria with a man around 12 years ago to join IS. She'd been detained by Kurdish forces and returned to Australia in September last year. A verdict is due in the trial of an Austrian man who admitted plotting a jihadist attack on a Taylor Swift concert in Vienna. Baranar also pleaded guilty to being part of a terrorist organisation but denied other charges. All three shows 2 years ago were cancelled, leaving 200,000 fans disappointed. The authorities have charged a Google engineer with breaking insider trading laws by allegedly using the search engine's data to place lucrative bets on the prediction platform Polymarket. Michel Spagnuolo, an Italian citizen, is accused of making $1.2 million by betting on who would be the most searched for person on Google last year. The company said that such action was a serious breach of its policies. Mr. Spagnuolo was later freed on bail. It's emerged that a major local authority in England has been paying itself hundreds of thousands of dollars worth of fines and charges as its cars have been breaching its own clear air rules. Here's Alex Homer.
3: Birmingham's Clean Air Zone came into effect in June 2021. The BBC used an Environmental Information Regulations request to learn that, between then and the end of March this year, the City Council had paid charges and fines for non-compliant vehicles. After the operating costs of the zone, some of the money it generates goes to central government, while the rest must be spent on transport or environmental schemes. The Council says replacing a large number of vehicles is not a simple undertaking, but it's working at pace to upgrade the rest of its fleet.
17: That's the latest world news from the BBC.
13: Thank you. You're listening to the newsroom from the BBC World Service with Oliver Conway. According to the health ministry in Lebanon, more than 3,000 people have been killed there since fighting resumed between Israel and Hezbollah 3 months ago. There is currently supposed to be a ceasefire, but Israel is pressing on with its attacks. The sound of a strike this morning in the southern city of Tyre, as Israel said it was targeting Hezbollah infrastructure. Social media video showed crowds gathered around collapsed buildings and rescue workers putting out fires. Yesterday, Israel declared all areas south of the Zahrani River, about 40 kilometres from the Israeli-Lebanon border, a combat zone, and told tens of thousands of residents to evacuate, giving them just 2 hours to get out. Najat Aoun Saliba is an independent member of the Lebanese parliament.
14: We don't understand why Israel has been escalating in such a way that has been continuing to kill a lot more people than it has in the past few weeks. This is not acceptable. This is not explained. And Israel continues to ask more and more villages to leave their homes, while when they leave their homes, they smash the complete village. They leave no life behind them.
13: The Israelis said one of its soldiers was killed in Lebanon on Wednesday, taking the total Israeli death toll to 24. Hezbollah has been using fibre optic drones to target the occupying forces. In response, Israel's Prime Minister Benjamin Netanyahu said he would smite the Iran-backed group. For the latest on the Israeli offensive, we heard from our correspondent Lina Sinjab in Beirut.
21: It's an escalation after escalation, especially in the past 48 hours. The city of Tyre now is under attack. This is the largest city in the south, and now people had to evacuate. The city of Sidon is not able to welcome people anymore. They're asking people to move north to Beirut or elsewhere. This is a big humanitarian issue. Every day there are thousands of people that are threatened and have to flee. And don't forget that this war left over a million displaced. And the fear is that these kind of attacks and expansion of operation that the Israelis are doing have no end in sight. And the worry is that these towns and villages that are being under attack, people won't be able to go back to them, as Israel have first created a buffer zone, then declared a yellow line, and now they're advancing even further into the south of Lebanon. For many Lebanese, this is an occupation with no one internationally or locally able to push the Israelis back.
13: The Israeli Prime Minister has said he wants to crush Hezbollah, and yet we see that another Israeli soldier was killed yesterday. So the group fighting back?
21: The group is fighting back, but with also limited power and limited capacity. And now their big ally, Iran, is also under attack by the Americans. So they don't have the main power that they used to have. But the problem is, the price that is being paid is mainly paid by civilians. We don't know exactly the figure of Hezbollah fighters who've been killed throughout this war. But if you just look at the map and you see the mass destruction, you see 3,200 people, probably more, have been killed. Since the ceasefire, over 600 have been killed. And, the price and the plight of this war is mainly on civilians and on Lebanese, territory.
13: So is it a realistic goal for the Israelis to completely defeat Hezbollah as they want?
21: It's really hard to envision this because Hezbollah is not only a military group that is, armed. They have presence in the parliament. They are in the government. They are in every section of this government. They have big group of civilians who support them and follow them. You cannot crush a whole group like this. The way forward is really a political solution, and that's what the government has been trying to push for. Disarm Hezbollah, keep it limited to political party inside the government because it represents a big number of the Lebanese community. The problem is Hezbollah is not adhering to these kind of equations that even the government is persuading and is continuing with the fight. And it all started with Hezbollah allying with Iran and retaliating for the killing of Ayatollah Khamenei.
13: Lina Sinjab there in Beirut. Well, the deepening conflict in Lebanon is just one of the factors complicating America's efforts to forge a peace deal with Iran. The US carried out another round of strikes against the Iranians overnight. The American military said it shot down four Iranian one-way attack drones that an official said posed a threat around the Strait of Hormuz. The US said it also targeted a military site in the strategic port city of Bandar Abbas, an action it described as purely defensive and intended to maintain the ceasefire between the two sides. Iran says its Revolutionary Guards responded by hitting a US airbase without clarifying where. Kuwait's army said its air defences were intercepting hostile missile and drone threats. Fouad Izadi is Professor of International Relations at the University of Tehran and a supporter of the Iranian government.
20: The United States have attacked Iran illegally. They have killed more than 3,500 civilians. And they think they can control this part of the world. It's not going to happen. It's a pipe dream. They thought they can change Iran's government. That was a pipe dream. Trump has basically two choices, either go the diplomatic political route and reach a settlement with Iran or have another war. And I think Iranian authorities are ready for both cases.
13: Our North America editor, Sarah Smith, told us more about these latest strikes.
2: It's the second time in 3 days that the American military have done something like this. Whilst there is, of course, a ceasefire in place between the US and Iran. So that is threatened, clearly, by these things that have been happening. Although negotiations are continuing at the same time. We heard a bit about that from Donald Trump at a cabinet meeting. He was speaking, saying that he wasn't satisfied yet with the terms of the deal, but he remains convinced, he says, that Iran needs to make a deal. And he wanted to stress that he doesn't feel under political pressure to hurry this up. He actually said he doesn't care about the midterm elections that are coming up in November, because he obviously thinks that Iran thinks they can run out the clock here, that Donald Trump has less time than they do to get to a position where the Strait of Hormuz can be reopened, because they think it's putting so much political pressure on the American president. So he was keen to say that's not the case, and that he will take as long as he needs to in order to get the deal that he wants. And the US is obviously making clear that they're not held back from striking against Iranian facilities if they think they pose some kind of threat. The US has said that these were self-defense moves that led them to attack these Iranian sites on both Monday and Wednesday night.
13: Sarah Smith, with the latest exchange, sent oil prices surging again, underlining the fragile hopes for a peace deal. Kirsten Fontenrose is a former senior director for the Gulf at the US National Security Council in the first Trump administration. She doesn't think these attacks indicate a return to a full-blown conflict.
15: both sides are trying to stay to lines they think will prevent super escalation. So the U.S. is saying we're only acting defensively. Iran is trying to get off little strikes to show that it still has bullets in its arsenal, but they're not doing barrages, for instance. So this is both sides still doing some saber rattling with, you know, a little bit of active fire, but nothing in the way of what we'd expect if they were either side were going to launch really serious strikes. It does not look like a deal is close, and it looks like both Iran and the U.S. are trying to push the other toward a quick deal, thinking that that serves their own interests. Iran fears that the U.S. will keep the blockade on and that official government revenues will drop so low that they won't be able to pay the security forces they rely on to keep the population in check. So they conduct cyber attacks and propaganda campaigns to exacerbate the domestic pressure on the U.S. president to get out of the war, to try to force him to make those concessions and make a deal. And then you've got the U.S. that's concerned that Iran believes that if they can get the blockade lifted, exploiting the damage that the closing of the strait is doing to all these international economies that are coming to Washington begging for a deal, then they'll have that financial breathing room to stay in a bunker, pay their street enforcers, and outlast this U.S. president.
13: Kirsten Fontenrose. So-called forever chemicals don't break down under normal environmental conditions and can be toxic to humans and wildlife lingering in the body. Now, the Australian government is bringing its largest ever claim, $1.5 billion, against the American firm 3M, accusing it of failing to disclose the use of forever chemicals in firefighting foam. I heard more from our correspondent in Sydney, Katie Watson.
4: There was a press conference earlier today, and the Attorney General, Michelle Rowland, said that the government wanted to hold 3M and 3M Australia to account for what it called economic and environmental harms associated with PFAS. So these are like non-stick, water-resistant properties. They can be found not just in firefighting foams, but mobile phones, clothing, non-stick cooking pans. And the government said that the misconduct has contributed to substantial costs for defence because this foam has been found in 28 defence bases across Australia, but it's contributed to cost for defence and cost for the Australian taxpayer, including $1 billion Australian, which is to date to investigate, remediate, mitigating the contamination at these relevant sites.
13: And what has 3M said about all this?
4: So they have said that they are prepared to defend themselves, that they never made this foam in Australia, and that they stopped selling the foam in Australia 20 years ago, and pointed out that the Department of Defence kept using the foams for 2 decades after it stopped selling the product in Australia.
13: Do we know how long this case will take?
4: This is very early stages. The fact that they have announced the legal action, and as you said, this is, you know, the largest claim ever brought by the government. So now it's got to take the kind of, or go through the legal processes. So 3M will obviously have to mount its defence. So no, we're incredibly early stages in this.
13: Katie Watson in Sydney. You're listening to the newsroom from the BBC World Service. A verdict is expected in the trial of an Austrian man who has admitted plotting a jihadist attack on a Taylor Swift concert in Vienna nearly 2 years ago. The man, named only as Behran A, also admitted being part of a terrorist organisation, though he denied other charges. Our correspondent Bethany Bell spoke to us from outside the court.
7: We're waiting to see how the jury reacts. We're waiting to see what the sentence might be. We know that Behran A has admitted to planning the attack on the Taylor Swift concert. He was arrested after a tip-off by the CIA just 1 day before the first of 3 Taylor Swift concerts that were due to be held in Vienna in August 2024. And it caused enormous dismay among fans and for the singer herself. But Taylor Swift said on social media that it was better to mourning concerts rather than mourning fans. And she was very grateful for the authorities for having got onto this. Now, this is something that really shocked people here when the news came that the concerts were going to be cancelled. Almost 200,000 fans had been expected to attend. They'd come from all around the world. I was here at the time, and I remember speaking to people from the States, from Asia, from everywhere, and there was an enormous sense of desperation, fans running through the streets, singing and giving each other friendship bracelets.
13: Bethany Bell in Austria. The epicentre of the current Ebola outbreak, Ituri province in the Democratic Republic of Congo, has been described by the World Health Organization as a catastrophic collision of disease and conflict. The WHO has called for an immediate ceasefire there so health workers can tackle the disease. Dr. Craig Spencer from Brown University in the US worked in West Africa during the Ebola epidemic of 2014 and contracted the virus himself.
0: I think it's worth remembering that we didn't know about this outbreak even 2 weeks ago. And in the span of just a few days, we've gone from not knowing about this to this being one of the largest Ebola outbreaks ever. Every day comes with what seems to be more and more concerning news, either on the case counts, where cases are at, other concerning developments and how international partners are responding, or other things like limitations of test capacity or other treatments. So I think that we are still in the very, very early phase of what is going to be a very long and complicated outbreak. And I think things are truly just starting to become clear. This was going to be a tough outbreak regardless of where it was at. This would have been hard to manage with these case counts and this disease itself in ideal conditions. And the eastern part of Congo is anything but ideal. I've worked many times in this part of DR Congo. Transport is tough. Logistics are hard. In addition, you have the conflict that is pervasive and omnipresent, and that makes it that much harder to access certain places, certain healthcare structures, and certain institutions. And it's going to be really hard for us to want to tackle this outbreak as quickly as possible. But we need to recognize, as we have learned in every other outbreak, that we need to work with communities as opposed to against them. Otherwise, we're setting ourselves up for even more trouble, even more challenges, and more of a prolonged outbreak.
8: The Trump administration says that it wants to treat American citizens who might have been exposed to Ebola not in the US, but in a facility in Kenya. What's your response to that?
0: I think it's a moral abdication of what our country owes its own. The people that we are going to be sending and demanding, essentially, go and help with the response, either part of the CDC or a public health service, or maybe even perhaps our military. These folks are then going to be treated in a structure which I have a hard time believing can provide the quality of care that we are currently able to provide in a network of specialized hospitals all across the U.S. that we have built up for this reason over the past decade at an immense amount of cost, an immense amount of work by really dedicated professionals. And I think the fact that we are not going to, as Secretary of State Marco Rubio said, allow any single case of Ebola into the U.S. is a fixation on the wrong goal and the wrong priority. Our priority needs to be helping end the outbreak in Congo, and that is the only way to prevent cases from showing up in the region, in the U.S. and in other places. It's the only way. The road ahead is going to be really, really difficult. I look for those lights of optimism, but I'm also faced with the pragmatism and the realism of what the next few months and longer are going to look like, and it's going to be really tough.
8: Tougher even than the 2014 outbreak, do you think?
0: It's hard to prognosticate. I would not be surprised. I think there is an opportunity right now to surge resources, support, and everything that we need to get on the ground, testing, treatments, etc., to potentially avert the worst case scenario. But if we do not do those things, I think it's a real possibility that we could have a repeat in something potentially even worse than what we saw a decade ago.
13: Dr. Craig Spencer talking to James Copnell. Kenya says it welcomes cooperation with the United States, but insists any arrangements will follow Kenyan law and prioritise public safety. An employee at Google has been arrested for allegedly using company information to place lucrative bets on the Polymarket prediction platform, winning $1.2 million. The Italian engineer was arrested in Switzerland and brought before a US federal judge in New York on Wednesday. Our business correspondent Nick Marsh has the details.
5: There's been a lot of suspicious betting activity on Polymarket, which is basically an online prediction site where you can bet on pretty much anything you can think of. In this case, and we're talking about Michele Spagnuolo, who is an engineer for Google, who basically bet on who wouldn't and wouldn't be the most searched person on Google in 2025. So he bet against a bunch of names such as Donald Trump. He bet on the singer David, which was odds close to zero at the time. Turns out, though, that David did become the most searched for name on Google. He was arrested and put in custody for the alleged murder of a teenage girl, which obviously, you know, garnered a lot of attention. He won about $1.2 million, this Google engineer, through these bets, and the US Department of Justice is saying that he used internal information which was contained in marketing material that Google says all employees have access to, but which the company has condemned as a serious breach of its policy. So he's been arrested for insider trading now, this engineer. A spokesman for Polymarket said that the platform was working closely with the authorities, so the DOJ and the FBI in this case, in this investigation. The spokesman also said that blockchain trading is transparent, traceable, and bad actors leave footprints, hence why they were able to find this engineer.
13: On Asia business correspondent Nick Marsh. It is 70 years since Paul McCartney wrote his first song, I Lost My Little Girl, in his childhood home in Liverpool in the north of England. He went on to forge a partnership with John Lennon that changed the course of rock and roll forever. Now, with his 20th solo album, The Boys of Dungeon Lane, the former Beatle is looking back at those formative years and the people who shaped his songwriting. Ahead of its release tomorrow, he spoke to our music correspondent, Mark Savage.
16: One of my recent tricks is to find any weird chord that I don't even know what it is. So anyway, I just went...
6: Paul McCartney's on the sofa in his office in Soho, showing me how he started writing the first song of his new album.
16: I changed the top note, that note, put it there. And I made a kind of more reasonable chord, and then... So we had a three-chord sequence. And so that started the whole thing. But I got lucky, because I don't know what that chord is.
6: As he plays the guitar, I notice his phone face down on the table in front of us. And on the case is a colourful photograph from a family holiday.
22: Together forever.
6: Is that the family?
16: Yeah, that's my grandkids.
6: Oh, nice.
16: Take a look. Four of Stella's and four of Mary's. And they're all very bright. Yale, Brown, NYU and Yale.
6: And do you spoil them? Are you an indulgent granddad?
16: Yep.
6: Yeah?
22: We talked about guitars and rock and roll.
6: Family and friends are the central themes of McCartney's new album.
22: It was a good way to get to know you.
6: Going right back to his childhood in post-war Liverpool.
16: I think because the war had ended, all my uncles and aunties and my parents were so relieved. It was piano, it was music, it was jokes. I mean, one thing just comes to mind now. One of them sort of saying to the other, do you have a pension with your job? Have you got a pension? Oh, yeah. Oh, that was like something very special.
6: And brand new, I imagine.
16: Probably.
6: Yeah. Do you have a pension?
16: I managed to scrape one together now.
6: Your dad told a lot of stories, and I've heard you say he had a very colourful turn of phrase. Do you think that has influenced your lyrics?
16: Yeah, I think so. He loved words. He loved to do crosswords. And he would be very keen for me to know certain words that you wouldn't otherwise have known. So I was the only kid in the class who could spell phlegm.
22: Let's carry on making ripples in a pond. We'll see how far.
6: McCartney has been in archival mode for the last couple of years, with a documentary about his 1970s band Wings and the Get Back film.
16: And I was blamed for a lot of things. I was blamed for the breakup of the Beatles, and I had to sort of shoulder all of that stuff, even though I knew it wasn't true. But when I saw the film, I thought, oh no, I'm not like that at all. I'm trying to make a record. I'm trying to encourage these guys to be as great as they are. Took a weight off my mind.
6: Well, isn't it funny, though, how the press coverage kind of changed your own memories of the event.
16: It changed my attitude to me. I thought, OK, I'm overbearing. Yeah, I can be like that. That sort of stuff does affect you, I think.
13: McCartney talking to Mark Savage. Our main news again. Israel has told people living in southern Lebanon to move north, saying that more than an eighth of the country is now a combat zone. And a fire has ripped through a girls' boarding school in Kenya, killing at least 16 students and injuring many more. That's it for now from me and the team on the newsroom.
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9: Syria is holding its first trial for a member of the former Assad regime accused of crimes against humanity. Syrians are demanding justice despite the fact that the courts, like many aspects of the new government, are still taking shape.
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24: Coming up, we're talking about prediction markets, the platforms where people can bet on future events, everything from elections, pop culture, and even world conflicts. We're exploring what they are, who really profits from them, and as controversies are on the rise and regulators start circling, how long can the boom last? That's Business Daily with me, Michelle Fleury, Rahul Tandon, and Will Bain after the news.
25: BBC News with Jane Steele. Iran's Revolutionary Guard says it has retaliated against a US airbase in the region after the latest US strikes on southern Iran. The Iranians didn't say where the base was, but Kuwait said it had responded to attacks. Earlier, the US military said it had shot down Iranian drones over the Strait of Hormuz and struck a ground control station. Israel has continued its attacks on Hezbollah in southern Lebanon, striking the city of Tyre overnight. Social media video shows crowds gathered around collapsed buildings and rescue workers putting out fires. A fire at a girls' boarding school in Kenya has killed at least 16 students. Dozens of others were hurt in the dormitory blaze in Gilgil. The US embassy in Kiev says it remains open and reports of changes to its operations are false. The statement came after the EU's foreign policy chief claimed the Americans had left the Ukrainian capital following Russia's threat to escalate its attacks. An Australian woman who returned home from Syria last year has been charged with terrorism offences. She's accused of travelling to a conflict zone to join the Islamic State group. Bolivia's former president, Evo Morales, has sought to justify the protest roadblocks that have paralysed the country. He said people were rebelling against what he called a neo-colonial state. A senior European Union official says the bloc will expand import quotas and tariffs against China to defend against trade imbalances and protect certain sectors. He said entire industries were threatened by unfair competition. The US authorities have charged a Google engineer with breaking insider trading laws by allegedly using Google's data to place bets on the prediction platform Polymarket. He's said to have made more than $1 million betting on who would be the most searched for person last year. BBC News.
24: All right, you two, I've got a bit of a quiz for you. What links these three things? A permanent peace deal between the US and Iran, the date of Taylor Swift and Travis Kelce's wedding, and the winner of the NBA basketball championship.
26: I'm hopeless at quizzes. I get everything. I get everything wrong. So I'm going to hand this over to the youngest, smarter member of the team. Well, I can see some crossover, right? I mean, Taylor and Travis, both very tall, got the height, got the range to be good basketball players, I reckon. And I think there'd probably be a lot of our listeners, my wife included, who would think Taylor Swift might be the answer to a lot of our geopolitical problems right now. Whatever the question is, send Taylor. She can solve it. Maybe even peace in Iran. But otherwise, I'm at a loss.
24: Look, let me put you out of your misery. They are all live markets right now on a major prediction market site. And in fact, Roel, the market doesn't think that Taylor and Travis will get hitched before June 30th. I'm sure you have a view on that.
26: Well, you know, they did have that kiss recently at the basketball match. But here's my advice to both of them as a happily married man. Don't bother. That's what I would say. Don't bother. That is it. Don't bother.
3: There you go. What a happy start.
24: Look, hold that thought, because today, as regulators around the world are beginning to circle, we're looking at how long is left in the prediction markets boom. Place your bets. That's here on Business Daily on the BBC World Service. Yes, and welcome back to Power Players, our new name. I'm Michelle Fleury in the BBC's New York studio.
26: I'm Rahul Tandon in a BBC studio in the UK.
3: And I'm Will Bain, also in the studio here in the UK.
24: All right, so let's take a look at this thing, because if, like me, you hear betting on Travis Kelce, maybe you're thinking this is bit shady. We are actually talking about something called a prediction market. And right now, there are two companies that are just simply dominating this space.
26: But before we get into who those two companies are, what is a prediction market, I suppose, if you're listening at home? And that is where individuals trade contracts based on the outcomes of unknown future events. Just to give you a simple example, if we go back to Taylor Swift and whether she's going to get married or not this year to Travis Kelce, if you go onto one of the prediction sites, I'm on one at the moment, you will be offered to buy that contract at 62 cents. And what happens if it takes place is if you've bought that contract, you will get a dollar back. So you will make 38.
3: In that sense, as you sketch it out, it's not crazily different to a futures contract, so where people try and bet on the future price of, say, a stock market company or the price of oil, or even, if people remember Trading Places, the great Eddie Murphy, Dan Aykroyd film, future price might be of orange juice futures. So in that sense, that's what the people who love these companies are saying. No different to any trading any of those contracts. The difference is the range of markets, as you say.
24: Yeah, I'm familiar with prediction markets in the sense of, for example, people were betting on the Federal Reserve, who would lead that. But I guess you and I could have bet on who would have been the first one of the three of us to bring up a movie reference in this case.
26: That would have been me, actually, I think, generally, as a surprise today.
3: And I was going to say the odds would be pretty high on that. And I use the word odds there deliberately, because that, I guess, is the grey line. Is it trading? Is it gambling? And you're going to hear us come back and back and back to that, I think, aren't you?
24: Yeah, I mean, you mentioned commodities, but isn't the key distinction here that in those markets you're talking about a thing? Soybean crop, oranges, whatever you want to pick. Here, we're talking about a straight-up bet on an outcome. And I think that is sort of something that is different about these prediction markets.
26: It's different, but it's something that people seem to love. And, you know, we do have these two companies, don't we?
3: Polymarket and Kalshi are the two really big ones, aren't they? The two dominant ones that Michelle was kind of referencing there. And in terms of those tangible things that Michelle was talking about, well, Shane Copeland, the founder of one of those, Polymarket, arguably the biggest of these sites in the whole world, says it's not about it being a thing, that these are barometers of public opinion, that they do a better job than us here on the news at doing it. They do it better than opinion polls, if you're looking at that. So there's an added value, a social good, as he puts it, as well as it being a financial instrument. Let's listen to him explain it a little bit more in his own words. This is Shane Copeland, the boss of Polymarket, speaking to our partners at CBS News in the United States.
11: When you go and create a marketplace that lets the users themselves set the odds, you get the same benefits as you would see with these really predictive likelihoods that you see with sports, but for things that actually matter.
26: Okay, so there's one of the big companies. Another one, if you're listening at home, you might have heard of, is Kalshi. Let's hear from their co-founder, Luana Lopez-Lara, former ballet dancer, now pretty wealthy woman. Here she is speaking to Business Daily earlier this year.
12: One of our biggest traders is actually an Ariana Grande superfan. His main hobby was just following music charts and music in Ariana Grande, and he found our music markets and has been able to pay back his student loans, buy a car. Now he's putting himself through the masters and expanding what people can trade on and access to kind of make money on things that are more accessible to people.
26: And are you seeing that around you, Michelle? You know, we're talking about the growth of this market. The US is where most of that money is pouring in. You know, when you talk to your friends and when you see colleagues around you, are people using the prediction markets a lot? Is that what you're seeing?
24: Oh, absolutely. I mean, certainly on Wall Street, at least, you know, it's being used to predict the outcome of mayoral races. Like I said, you know, the Fed
2: But, I mean, the bit that has me sort of scratching my head slightly is they are classified as financial exchanges.
26: Mm.
2: So that means that law considers them legitimate financial products. But I still can't quite get my head around how is this not gambling?
3: I find that a bit fascinating as well. I was on the phone earlier today to the regulators here in the UK. So, Michelle, you mentioned that it's a financial instrument in the US and the regulator there is the Commodities and Futures Trading Commission. So people who look at futures trading, we're joking about that Eddie Murphy, Dan Aykroyd, orange juice futures example. Well, here in the UK, it's regulated by the Gambling Commission. Completely clear about what it is. They say they are betting, and perhaps we'll come back to that again, but that is also one of the kind of grey areas where these companies are falling in lots of countries around the world, Raoul.
26: Let me give you a counterpoint to that, because I was just speaking to AJ Francie, who's the founder of the analytics platform Prediction Hunt. We basically advise these people, well, you know, what you could put your money on in the prediction market, where you get the best odds or not. He would say, look, the difference here is if you go to a traditional bookie, you are betting with that bookie, aren't you? But here, what is happening with prediction companies, they're taking a commission. You are basically entering into a trade with someone else. So that is the point where I think he would say, and others would say, that it is slightly different from that traditional form of gambling.
3: Our European and UK listeners will be shouting at the radio saying, this has been a part of betting culture in Europe for 2-3 decades. Companies like Betfair, they literally exist like that. And the language in the UK legal stuff, by the way, just to make a point, is they talk about betting exchanges. So you're not talking about a bookmaker. You are talking about that, i.e. where I and you, Rahul, we take one side of it or another and we win or lose money off each other, not off the house, as people might remember.
26: But here the point is, and I think Michelle will be better placed than us on this one, the US authorities at the moment look at Kalshi and they don't treat it in that way because they can operate in states where sports gambling isn't legal, can't they, at the moment in the US?
2: And that's the key thing. It goes back to this idea that they're treated as a financial exchange and, as Will mentioned, regulated by the CFTC. And so because of that, they're treated differently to companies like DraftKings, right? Gambling companies here in the United States that are regulated by state rules. And that, I think, gets to the heart of sort of some of the discussion I think we're going to talk a bit more about in a bit, which is, you know, what is going to be the future here? Is this going to end up where they are just totally under federal regulations, or will states have a say? And right now, that legal fight, it's playing out in real time.
26: Also, Michelle, there are a lot of controversies here, aren't there?
2: There are. I mean, this is a new market, and that kind of gets us to the uncomfortable part, which is who's getting rich?
26: Well, the companies are, aren't they? You look at those valuations at the moment, the other, you know, what is it, $22 billion for Kalshi, $9 billion for Polymarket. They are getting rich. What about the people as well who put the money in?
3: And these companies are, what, less than a decade old, RT, as well, aren't they? But also, I thought this was really interesting. Don't know if you guys saw this piece in the FT where they'd done some research, reckoned that 1% of all the accounts on these platforms capture 76% of the winnings. So these companies kind of say that house always wins with your traditional bookmakers and with your traditional trading platforms and with Wall Street. Come to us. Well, actually, looks like the house kind of wins here too, from what the FT's found anyway.
26: But why do we, I mean, is it wrong? You know, just because a company's come up quickly, made a load of money, what's wrong with that? That's a sign of a good economy, isn't it? I do find sometimes we, in this market, we look at it because some people don't like the market, go, oh yeah, look at them, they made so much money so quickly. That's what a free market's all about, isn't it?
2: Yeah, but some people are getting rich and they're doing it in ways that are getting them arrested.
26: Go on, tell us more.
2: So there was, in the United States, a special operations soldier who was arrested for betting $33,000 on Polymarket right before Donald Trump announced Maduro's capture, the Venezuelan leader. And he made a profit of, drumroll please, $409,000. This led to an investigation by the Department of Justice and he got arrested. And this has sort of sparked a huge debate here.
26: I was talking to the well-known American economist just before we came on air, Robin Hanson, and he said, yeah, a couple of cases there need to be investigated. But it happens in all markets. It happens in all financial markets. There's insider trading in the stock market, in legalised gambling. How many cases have we seen
3: in
26: the
3: sport world?
26: Why is this so different to the others?
2: Well, look, I think...
26: Well, there are laws here. The guy got charged in the case, in the Maduro case, didn't he?
2: He got charged, yes, but what about others involved, other cases? You've got three campaign elected officials who got banned from Kalshi because apparently they were betting on their own races. It runs deep, and at the same time, you've got this investigative report which appeared in the New York Times, and they were talking about how regulators are being gutted. There is a sense of deprioritizing. If you look at the staffing levels within the CFTC, the point the New York Times article makes is that regulating this market, the numbers of enforcement agents have halved.
3: It's a classic balance, isn't it, in lots of these things, between protecting people from losing their money, knowing what they're getting into, and also having a freedom that if you want to try and make money out of something and you can do it in the state or the country that you're in, then why not? I think the issue that UK and European regulators, that they keep coming back to, no problem, sign up, though, to the regulations that everybody else has and make sure that it's a fair playing field. If you today, Michelle, go out and want to bet on one of these markets, at least you know that everybody else has got the kind of same knowledge that you have, and you're not being disadvantaged and potentially losing money on the fact that someone knows something that isn't in the public information. And that is true in gambling and in trading. Very strict laws, right? People go to prison over this stuff in both cases all around the world.
2: You're listening to Business Daily from the BBC World Service. So this brings us to where all of this is heading, which is regulation and the question of whether prediction markets, in the form that we know them, can actually survive it. What do you think, Will?
3: Well, I'm interested in what we were just talking about there as well, in terms of how they might be regulated and who would open up to being regulated in that way. Because Shane Copeland from Polymarket has basically said he doesn't see the product like that, right? That he doesn't see it as just a purely financial product. He's sort of arguing something different, isn't he? That this is polling, this is public information. He keeps talking about it being a public good. And so where that goes and how you regulate that, it makes it more complicated, doesn't it?
26: But, you know, he would say that, wouldn't he?

0: Weather prediction markets are being placed with insider knowledge. Here's their chairman, James Comer, a Republican from Kentucky, speaking to CNBC.
1: There's a concern now that members of Congress, members of the president's administration, any type of government employee could use basic insider knowledge and make huge profits on anything government related. So we want to not only launch investigation to see how widespread this has been thus far, but also to prove a case that we've got to pass some type of legislation.
2: Lawmaker James Comer there. I just wanted to reiterate my point a little bit, Rahul, as well, from Shane Copeland, again, from Polymarket's perspective. He's actively said, he spoke in that long interview that we heard a clip of earlier from our partners at CBS in the United States. He said a bit of insider trading is the whole point of Polymarket.
0: Because it's about knowledge, isn't it?
2: It's about knowledge, exactly. And it's about if people have got knowledge and they want to put their money where their mouth is, and then that helps public discourse. It helps people really understand what's going on, why it's going to go on, when it's going on. I don't understand how you iron those two things out if you're a regulator.
3: What they're focusing on narrowly, picking up on the James Comer investigation, is the idea of elected officials or someone trading on classified military intelligence. Those are, I think, being treated differently than, say, someone who happens to know because they're involved in, say, the Taylor Swift-Travis Kelce wedding. And if you look at Kelce, it is a US-facing operation that does have rules about knowing your customer. In the case of Polymarket, it does have US operations, but primarily it is an overseas company that doesn't face the same rules. And that Marine involved in that specific case we were talking about earlier was actually trading on the Polymarket platform outside the US, which in theory he shouldn't have been able to have access to.
0: Yeah. You know, so we have lots of countries, don't we? India, we've got Spain this week that have said, no, we don't want them at all. I'd like this story from Indonesia where President Subianto didn't like the fact there was a trade that was offered of when he would lose his job as president of Indonesia. And being in charge, what did he do? He said bye-bye to these companies.
2: One way to get rid of the bad news, way or another.
3: I mean, look, what I want to ask you about, sitting here close to Wall Street, where people like to talk about long and short, long being you think you're in for the long haul, you believe it's got a big future, or short, where you think its days might be numbered. Where are you putting your money in terms of the future of these two companies and prediction markets more generally?
2: I'm definitely short, and not because I don't think people are interested in them. But one area we haven't talked about is about the big gambling companies who earn tons and tons of money, and they're all regulated, and they've got lots of financial firepower in the UK, in Europe, in Asia. And I just think they realise, these startup companies have stolen a march on us. Let's push, and we're seeing it already. They're lobbying around the world for regulation. Let's get some regulation. We're already regulated, and we'll start offering some of these things. So I think you'll see them, but whether it's Polymarket and Kelce as the leaders, for me, I'm short those two.
0: I am going long here for a couple of reasons. Number one, the infrastructure is now in place. There are loads of things in the financial market that we do now that we didn't do 20 years ago that we're allowed to do. I think we're at the beginning of that process. And I think there are other aspects to this market. I was chatting to one economist who said, look, you know, it could be an important type of insurance. If you're a farmer in a part of the US where there could be droughts, you put that trade on there that there could be a drought. You don't need insurance anymore. I think there are a lot of aspects of it that are going to grow. So, yeah, I'm very, very long on this, I'm afraid. Again, disagreeing with Mr. Webb.
2: $15 billion valuation against some of these companies. I mean, come on, the financial firepower. They're going to blow them out of the water when they fancy it.
3: But you're forgetting the political dimension of all of this. You've got Donald Trump's son. One of them is on the advisory board of Kelce, has connections to Polymarket. This is an industry that has backing, and the regulatory problems, once they are resolved, this market takes off. And if anything, you're going to see a massive flood of interest from other companies racing to get in here. So I'm with Rahul on this.
0: Oh, yeah, I knew it.
2: So what you're saying is the lobbyists ultimately always win.
3: That's it. The house wins. Thank you for listening. With Will and Rahul in the studio in the UK and producer Rebecca Smiley, I'm here across the pond in New York. And don't forget, subscribe to our podcast. Just search for Business Daily wherever you get yours. 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Bye for now.
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0: service. I'm taking you back to the 1980s, to Mexico's capital, for what's widely considered one of the world's deadliest industrial gas accidents. And just to warn you, it contains distressing details.
1: La luz, el ruido, el caos.
2: The light, the noise, chaos, the overwhelming heat, the terror that at any moment it would explode even more.
3: In Mexico City, rescue workers are still pulling victims out of the debris of the thousands of homes and factories devastated by last night's gas explosion.
0: It's 1984, and 13-year-old Virginia Martinez-Tellez lives in San Juan Ixhuatepec, now commonly known as San Juanico, a northern suburb of Mexico City. It's densely populated with around 40,000 people in the area, living in a mixture of concrete and wooden one-story houses.
2: In the town, mostly very hard-working people, with not a lot of resources from the lower middle class. With regard to my family, we were 7 brothers and sisters, my paternal grandmother and my dad and mom.
0: Virginia and her family live around a kilometer away from a gas storage and distribution depot owned by Pemex, the state oil company. The teenager's used to seeing the flare stack, the flame where excess gas is burned off 24/7. It's just part of daily life. The site has 6 enormous spherical storage tanks and tens of cylindrical tanks, often nicknamed sausages. The suburbs have grown over the last 20 years, which means the borders of the built-up area are as little as 130 metres from the plant. It's shortly after 5:40 in the morning on the 19th of November. Virginia, who's just days away from celebrating her 14th birthday, is tucked up in bed. Unbeknownst to her and other sleeping residents, gas has been leaking from one of the storage tanks, causing a vapour cloud to form. It ignites, leading to a flash fire and explosion.
2: I remember a loud bang. When I got up from bed, I saw that the curtains from the windows were stuck to the ceiling, as if they were Marilyn Monroe with the skirt all flown upwards. And I immediately looked outside and everything was orange with blue tones and traces like tongues. They were tongues of fire. There was a big whirlwind where a lot of particles were flying. I could see that they were most likely sheets of metal.
4: Just before dawn, the plume of flame shot a mile high into the night sky, showering the shantytown suburb with fiery debris. The fire spread from an exploding gas truck through a chain reaction of explosions across the storage facilities, tanks that normally hold 80,000 barrels of liquefied gas.
0: It's reported the sky can be seen glowing red at the other end of the capital. Virginia can feel the air being compressed in her room.
1: Como cuando buceas.
2: Like when you dive and submerge yourself in the water, and the deeper you go, the more pressure you feel. That's more or less how it feels. I heard my mom's screams. Stand up, let's go. We have to go. Put your shoes on, the first ones you find. My dad tried to open the door, but the moment he grabbed the handle, since it was metal, it burned. My dad then had to grab a cloth to protect himself to be able to open the door of the house. When we went out to the patio, we felt a lot of heat as if we were in the tropics. Very, very hot. A lot of people were barefoot and in their underwear because it was early morning.
0: The whole family races to what they hope is their salvation from the fire and heat radiation. Their old car that needs a push to get it started. They all squeeze in. Her father drives through the smoky haze, but existing construction and paving works make the roads even more tricky to navigate. Virginia looks out of the car window.
1: Mucho caos, mucha gente corriendo.
2: A lot of chaos, a lot of people running, screaming, people climbing the hill like ants. They were moving to Zacatenco Hill to reach the federal district. It was grayish, black a lot, like it's very foggy. I guess it was the waste from the first explosion. We took the Mexico-Pachuca highway towards Indios Verdes, and about a kilometer from San Juanico, the second explosion occurred. the roar of the explosion. I looked back and saw a huge column of fire. Huge, huge. I was very scared that San Juanico was not there anymore.
4: The inferno spread fast across the shanty town. It raged out of control for 7 hours.
1: Soy la tercera de los siete.
2: I am the third of the seven. There are two older sisters. The older ones tried to comfort us, to hug us. In turn, we tried to comfort and control the little ones. My parents, of course, were very scared too, but my dad kept his composure to ensure their safety, getting out of there as soon as possible.
0: There are yet more explosions, known as blevies, as other storage tanks rupture. As Virginia and her family escape to the east of Mexico City, thousands of emergency service workers head towards the epicenter of the disaster.
4: Through the day, 3,000 police, helped by troops and Red Cross workers, pulled more and more victims from the ruins. The city's medical resources were strained beyond the limit.
0: The family reaches the safety of relatives, and they watch the television news in horror as the scale of the devastation unfolds.
1: Niños que se perdieron.
2: Children who got lost. People who were separated from their families, or those who couldn't get out and stayed huddled together. They were all there, charred.
0: Virginia's family want to return home, but it's not that simple.
1: Era un pueblo fantasma.
2: It was a ghost town cordoned off. The Mexican army didn't let us in. My dad, along with some nephews, got in first. I found out they bribed some guards. And they were able to get in on foot to feed the pets that were left at the house. They were the first to see everything, all the desolation that was there.
0: Virginia doesn't return until December. Her childhood home has turned into the stuff of nightmares. Two mass graves have been dug for the hundreds of victims.
1: Muy triste. Algo en mi cerebro.
2: Very sad. Something inside me broke. I grasped the magnitude of the disaster. It looked like a war zone. It was a smell that to this day I can't describe. It's entirely different. My parents say it smelled like burnt meat.
4: There was graphic evidence, too, of the blast furnace heat and of the force of successive explosions that flattened the district. A storage tank blown four blocks across the shantytown.
2: I saw destroyed houses along Del Río de los Remedios, homes belonging to classmates. I also looked up at the hill and spotted where projectiles had fallen. Pieces of spheres, or those long containers we call sausages, had fallen on the houses.
0: Official figures from the Federal Disaster Agency report 650 people dead, 2,500 injured, with more than 25,000 losing their homes. Pemex accepts responsibility and agrees to pay compensation to victims. Health and safety experts say the tragedy was caused by a combination of technical failures, safety issues, and poor urban planning. For Virginia Martinez-Tellez, the San Juanico explosion continues to impact her life more than 40 years on.
1: Soy hipersensible
2: al olor. I'm hypersensitive to the smell of gas. I get really upset, very alert, when there's a situation like that. It really affects me. In fact, I developed a kind of anxiety because of it, what you would call post-traumatic stress.
0: She was speaking to me, Jen Dale, for Witness History.
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6: It's 1 minute before 5 a.m. on this Thursday, May 28th. Good morning. I'm Martin Matheny. Thanks for getting up early with us today. The Delaware Supreme Court affirms a lower court's ruling that effectively greenlights a U.S. wind substation in Sussex County. More on that coming up in local news in just about 4 minutes. Partly sunny skies to start our day off, gradually becoming sunny by this afternoon, highs in the upper 70s. Look for clear skies overnight with lows in the mid-50s, then sunshine tomorrow, highs in the mid to upper 70s. Sunshine on Saturday with highs in the 70s as well. Currently 65 degrees in Wilmington, 71 here in Dover, 69 degrees in Georgetown at 5 o'clock.
7: Good morning. The United States fired on Iran, something an official characterized as an effort to maintain the ceasefire. Iran says it struck back. So is the war back on? It's Morning Edition from NPR News. Pictures of people's eyes are like fingerprints. ICE wants to take more of them to identify immigrants here illegally. I'm Steve Inskeep.
8: And I'm A. Martinez. The agency plans to deploy 1,500 scanners and get access to an iris database. And dancer Jen Freeman used her art as a form of therapy. Watching a docu-series about Amy Schumer led her to a doctor's office and an autism diagnosis. It's Thursday, May 28th. On this day in 1957, two New York baseball teams got permission to move to California if they left together. So the Giants and Dodgers did. News is next.
3: Live from NPR News in Washington, I'm Dave Mattingly. The U.S. military has carried out more airstrikes against Iran. A U.S. official says American forces shot down four Iranian drones near the Strait of Hormuz and hit a site in the port city of Bandar Abbas that was preparing to launch a fifth drone. It marks the second time in less than a week that the U.S. military has launched airstrikes amid efforts to extend the current ceasefire. President Trump is proposing a six-month suspension of the federal gas tax because of higher gasoline prices triggered by the war with Iran. NPR's Stephen Bisaha says those tax dollars are used to maintain roads and highways across the U.S.
9: Potholes cost drivers billions of dollars in repairs each year. Patrick Marshall knows what that's like after hitting a dip in New Orleans.
10: The entire wheel almost fell off the truck completely.
9: It cost him $2,500.
10: Absolutely, yeah. And it's a tough hit to take when it's an unexpected expense.
9: What the federal gas tax brings in is not enough to pay for all road repairs. But Rob Bott with LendingTree says anytime you cut highway maintenance funding,
11: then you're running the risk of the roads getting worse and not better.
9: State gas taxes are usually higher. Some states like Georgia have paused theirs. That means more savings for drivers, but less money for road repairs. Stephen Bisaha, NPR News.
3: The federal gas tax is 18 cents a gallon. More record-breaking heat is expected today in parts of Europe, where temperatures have been hitting triple digits this week. NPR's Eleanor Beardsley has more from Paris.
12: London hit 95 degrees Fahrenheit, and France has had temperatures over 100. What's known as a heat dome has trapped hot air coming from North Africa, causing the atmosphere to heat up day after day. It's a classic weather pattern, but scientists say it's being exacerbated by human-driven climate change. The European Union's Earth Observation Program, Copernicus, says Europe is heating twice as fast as the world average for three reasons. It's next to the Arctic, which is the world's fastest heating region. Europe's melting glaciers accelerate global warming because snow and ice reflect the sun while the bare earth absorbs it. And the changing atmospheric circulation around the continent, like the Gulf Stream, is intensifying heat waves. Eleanor Beardsley, NPR News, Paris.
3: The man who injected Friends actor Matthew Perry with what turned out to be a fatal dose of ketamine has been sentenced to 3 years and 5 months in prison by a federal judge in Los Angeles. Kenneth Iwamasa was Perry's live-in personal assistant when Perry died in October of 2023. The judge called Iwamasa's conduct reckless on the day of Perry's death and the days leading up to it. This is NPR News.
6: Live from the Delaware Public Media Newsroom, I'm Martin Matheny. Good morning. Delaware's Supreme Court rejects a challenge to part of a U.S. wind project in the first state. Israel Hale has more.
13: The state's highest court affirms a March Court of Chancery decision upholding state law that paved the way for a planned electrical substation that would help bring power generated by U.S. Wind's wind farm onshore. After Sussex County denied a permit needed to build the substation in 2024, state lawmakers passed a bill last summer requiring counties to approve electrical substation permits that meet certain criteria, including the one for U.S. Wind. Sussex County and Fenwick Island challenged the legislature's ability to do so, but this week the Supreme Court agreed with the Court of Chancery that it can. Jane Brady is one of the attorneys representing Sussex and Fenwick Island.
14: Well, I'm disappointed that we weren't able to convince the court to look beyond the delegation of authority to the exercise of that authority.
13: The Supreme Court backed the argument that the state gives counties the authority to make zoning decisions and can revoke that authority at any time. Brady says that she does not see any path to further challenge the law or substation project, but notes that there's still litigation by Ocean City, Maryland, against the wind farm itself. Israel Hale, Delaware Public Media.
6: Newcastle County Council passes its FY27 budget, including a 17.2% property tax hike, Abigail Lee reports.
15: Newcastle County Executive Marcus Henry proposed the tax increase in March to account for the county's unstable finances. At the time, Henry explained the county used temporary funds to pay for permanent expenses, which was an unsustainable solution. With the property tax increase, the county's nearly $388 million budget will continue funding core issues like public safety salaries while seeking cuts in other areas. Councilmember John Cartier argues county government remains affordable to its residents despite the tax hike, noting it only affects 19% of residents' property tax bill. The rest makes up school taxes.
16: So now we are here. Yeah. Are there accumulated situations that are coming to the fore? Yeah. But we went through a very difficult period with the pandemic. We did everything in our power to insulate people from the cost of the government. We're in a kind of difficult situation, but we will work our way out of it.
15: Cartier adds county staff will revisit the tax issue in the next fiscal year. The 17.2% tax hike will add $102 per year, or about $850 monthly, to the average taxpayer's bill. Abigail Lee, Delaware Public Media.
6: Members of Rehoboth Beach's Environmental Advisory Committee got details on what led to the felling of two healthy oak trees on Henlopen Avenue, an issue that caused some consternation in the neighborhood. While the issue has not been completely clarified yet, committee member Elise Burns says what is clear is that the city staff did not communicate well. Burns also contended there might be a violation of city law because the process didn't follow what was laid out in the city code. For Delaware Public Media, I'm Martin Matheny, live in Dover.
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18: It's Morning Edition from NPR News. I'm E. Martinez in Culver City, California.
7: And I'm Steve Inskeep in Washington, D.C. At what point would we say the Iran war is back on?
18: Yeah, peace talks continue between the U.S. and Iran, but so do exchanges of fire. We're tracking attacks spanning from Lebanon to the Strait of Hormuz and even in Gaza, where despite a ceasefire there, Israeli attacks have been intensifying.
7: NPR international correspondent Aya Batraoui is following all of this from Dubai. Hi there.
19: Hey, good morning.
7: Let's start with the situation in the Gulf. What's happening?
19: All right. The U.S. says its forces shot down Iranian drones around the Strait of Hormuz and that they struck an area along Iran's coast overnight. That's according to a U.S. official who spoke with NPR. Now, this morning, Iran's Revolutionary Guard says it responded to that U.S. attack on Bandar Abbas by targeting, quote, the American base from which that attack originated. Hmm. And Kuwait this morning says it intercepted drones, so it appears Iran's attack was on U.S. positions there. Also, the Revolutionary Guard says it fired at an American commercial vessel trying to transit the Strait of Hormuz yesterday and forced it to turn around. But Steve, as you said, all this is happening alongside an effort by both sides to permanently end the war.
7: Yeah, although Israel, the U.S. ally here, has insisted it does not favor making a deal with Iran, and also that regardless of any deal, it wants to continue its war in Lebanon, this other front. What is happening there?
19: Right. Israel just issued evacuation warnings for one of the country's biggest cities, Tyre. This displacement for Tyre in southern Lebanon really expands the war, pushing Israel deeper into Lebanon. NPR's Jane Araf and Jawed Rasgala spoke with families fleeing that city near the main coastal road who said they have no idea where they're going to sleep and they had no choice but to leave because of Israel's deadly airstrikes on that city. There's also been more than already a million people displaced by Israel in this war in Lebanon. People are sleeping on the sidewalks in the capital, Beirut, and shelters are overflowing. Lebanon's health ministry says nearly 3,300 people have been killed in Israeli attacks in this war, a fifth of them, so hundreds of them, women and children, and more than 100 medics and first responders. Also, more than 20 Israeli soldiers and several civilians have been killed by Hezbollah fire. But Iran, Steve, says there can be no deal with the U.S. without the war in Lebanon also ending. So Israel's ending, not ending that war, but to be able to end it, that will be key.
7: I appreciate hearing more than 1 million people displaced. That is like the entire population of my home city, Indianapolis, 1 million people. So how is President Trump moving ahead with negotiations given all the exchanges of fire you just described?
19: You know, it's hard to say if a deal is imminent, but all indications are that Trump is pursuing a diplomatic solution with Iran right now, not more war. That's what Gulf Arab states want as well, including mediators like Oman, which has long been a neutral, peaceful, and trusted go-between for Washington and Tehran. But yesterday, Trump shocked people with a threat to blow up Oman. It was in response to a question at the White House about whether Iran and Oman, which border the Strait of Hormuz, would control access to this waterway under any deal. Have a listen.
20: Nobody's going to control it. It's international waters, and Oman will behave just like everybody else, so we'll have to blow them up. They understand that. They'll be fine.
19: Now, meanwhile, Steve, a person familiar with the matter and not authorized to speak publicly told NPR Trump just shared with Israel's prime minister and several leaders in the region a draft of the Iran deal for their comments. And to emphasize, this is only an interim deal to extend the current ceasefire to reopen the Strait of Hormuz. This would not include details on Iran's nuclear program. And again, Iran is insisting for that deal to happen, that war in Lebanon has to end.
7: Okay, so many, many things yet to be negotiated. NPR's Zeya Batraoui, thanks as always. Appreciate it.
19: Thanks, Steve.
7: There are two ways for Democrats to think about their chances of winning a majority in the Senate this fall.
18: Okay, one way suggests their chances are slim. Democrats need to pick up 4 seats, which requires them to win some very red states, possibly including Texas. Now, the other way suggests their chances are better. Republican retirements, divisive primaries, and President Trump's low approval seem to give Democrats a chance in red states, possibly including Texas.
7: NPR Stephen Fowler has an assessment. Stephen, good morning.
21: Good morning.
7: Okay, start with Texas. Ken Paxton, state attorney general, won the primary, knocked off Senator John Cornyn. So what makes that race a little harder for Republicans?
21: Well, now there's no incumbency advantage there. Paxton had decisive margins in this week's runoff, but there was lower turnout. And the official Republican Senate campaign arm spent months running brutal attack ads against Paxton, and he's now their nominee. All the while, Democrat James Tallarico has been a fundraising juggernaut, has way more party unity behind him, it's a favorable environment for Democrats, and he is already leaning in on the myriad scandals that have plagued Paxton's time in office.
7: Okay, so Democrats feel good about their candidate. Republicans feel a little less good. Is this pattern repeated in some other states?
21: Well, I also want to note that's kind of the inverse of the 2022 midterms, where Republicans had the structural advantage trying to knock off Democrats in a redder year, but you had Trump-backed nominees fall short in competitive states like Georgia, Pennsylvania, and Arizona. But you are right. There are several states this year where Democrats have the best candidates they could actually hope for against vulnerable incumbents, and they're hoping to ride a wave.
7: Okay, so we mentioned Texas already, but walk us across the whole map here.
21: Democrats need to hold on to the Senate seats in Georgia and Michigan and flip 4 of the following: North Carolina, Maine, Ohio, Iowa, Texas, Alaska. Some of those are red states, others are a bit more purple, and you might think this is sort of a Sisyphean endeavor, but the way polls are looking and the demographics of Texas in particular, it could very well likely be that 51st seat for Democrats.
7: Okay, so you just named about 6 purple or red states. Democrats would need to win several of them. How do you get to the point where a Democrat would win in a heavily Republican state?
21: Think about it like a game of tug-of-war, and in this case, Republicans have to contend with Trump not being on the ballot, cheering people on, and then maybe having some of his supporters not showing up to help, plus some of the moderates who might be opposed to Paxton might stay home too. Then on the other side, Democrats are hoping to bring back some of the people that they lost in recent elections, and they're anchored by a base of supporters who are also stronger, more energized, and more determined to vote. And that may be enough to pull Tallarico across the finish line here.
7: Okay, so that is the way things would look in Texas, but we mentioned these other states. I guess in some states, the candidates are not entirely settled, right?
21: Right. Still worth watching. Iowa Democrats on Tuesday have to decide who they want to face off against Representative Ashley Hinson. The options there are Josh Turek and Zach Walls. And then Michigan's primary is the beginning of August. And that's one where Republicans are actually feeling the most optimistic for a flip right now. But you know, Steve, this is politics, so things always change.
7: That's a good point. There are states where Democrats are on the offensive, trying to flip a seat, but they are desperate to hold on in places like Michigan as well. Stephen, thanks so much.
21: Thank you.
7: That's NPR political reporter Stephen Fowler, who's in Atlanta. Some other news now. The Director General of the World Health Organization is expected to arrive today in the Democratic Republic of Congo, which is struggling to contain an Ebola outbreak.
18: Officials say there are more than 1,000 suspected cases and over 200 suspected deaths, though the figures are likely far higher. Neighboring Rwanda and Uganda have closed their borders with Congo.
7: We're joined now by Emmett Livingstone from the DRC's capital, Kinshasa. Welcome back.
1: Thank you for having me.
7: Okay, before even making the visit, the WHO Director General described Eastern Congo as, quote, a catastrophic collision of disease and conflict. How bad is it?
1: Catastrophic is the word that really sums it up. The WHO Director General may see it for himself when he travels later this week to the epicenter in Ituri province in eastern Congo. This is a region riven by militia violence and extreme poverty, and the health system there is a broken shell. The heart of the outbreak is a remote gold mining town called Mongwalu, and health workers and NGOs there face huge challenges. Some residents don't believe that Ebola exists. There have been violent attacks on the hospital and on Ebola isolation tents, and parts of the town are now no-go zones. I've been speaking to Dr. Esther Sterk, a tropical disease specialist for Doctors Without Borders in Mongwalu.
4: Every day there are many community deaths and suspected patients arriving at the hospital, which probably only is a small proportion of all cases at the moment. And one of the big challenges is the lack of diagnostics capacity, where often it takes many, many days before the laboratory results come out.
1: So put simply, the hospitals and NGOs are overwhelmed and struggling to keep up with the scale of the outbreak.
7: We heard A say that Rwanda closed their border, Uganda closed its border. The neighboring countries must be very concerned.
1: Neighboring countries are really on high alert. Uganda has so far recorded 7 confirmed cases, according to its health ministry. But concern is now spreading internationally as well. It's not just regional. Canada has announced a 90-day entry ban for residents from Congo, Uganda, and South Sudan. Last week, the US banned non-citizens who had traveled to any of those 3 countries from entering. The White House confirms the U.S. is establishing a facility in Kenya for Americans who may have been exposed to Ebola but who aren't showing symptoms. And Secretary of State Marco Rubio said that the administration, and I quote, cannot and will not allow any cases of Ebola to enter the United States.
7: What are the most urgent needs right now?
1: The immediate priorities are containing the virus, and that requires PPE, a ramping up of testing capacity, isolation units, and tracing known contacts of suspected Ebola cases. There are major gaps in diagnostics, delays of days in confirming cases who are showing symptoms, which is slowing a response. Security and access remain critical issues in conflicted areas like Ituri, and there is $500 million of international aid that has been pledged, but much of the work on the ground is still only just beginning, and the delivery of aid is hampered by insecurity, by logistics, by weak health infrastructure, and unfortunately, in some places, by corruption. Unlike some other Ebola strains, there is currently no vaccine for this one. And for many communities, help is only arriving after the dead have already been buried.
7: Okay, we will continue listening for your reporting from Congo. Emmett Livingstone in Kinshasa, thanks so much.
1: Thank you.

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1: I'm Robin Young. For those navigating infertility, it can take a profound toll on relationships, identity, overall well-being, often in ways that go unspoken. We'll speak to an expert helping couples navigate the invisible yet painful side of fertility struggles and pregnancy loss. That's next time, Here and Now.
2: 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It's 5:19, good Thursday morning. I'm Martin Matheny. Coming up, Immigration and Customs Enforcement is growing its ability to scan people's eyes to better identify those in the U.S. illegally. And that worries privacy advocates.
3: Could ICE start doing iris scannings of everybody they detain and then add that to their database for further surveillance? Yeah, absolutely.
2: More on that story coming up in about 15 minutes. Plus, President Trump has proposed suspending the federal gas tax to lower the cost of the pump, but that could cost drivers another way, potholes. More on that later in the hour. And this afternoon on All Things Considered, despite steep odds, a small but growing share of Gen Zers are managing to buy homes. In fact, they're outpacing millennials at the same age. We'll dive into the why of that coming up on All Things Considered. This afternoon from 4 until 6:30.
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0: It's Morning Edition from NPR News. I'm Steve Inskeep.
6: And I'm A. Martinez. Jen Freeman has danced for as long as she can remember.
7: When I was little, I loved the way that it felt when I was dizzy.
8: It was helpful in ways that I am just now understanding.
6: A new documentary out on Netflix called Room to Move looks at how a doctor's visit when she was 33 years old completely changed how Freeman understood why she dances and choreographs.
9: Today, I formally received diagnosis of autism spectrum disorder.
10: I've always understood the world around me and my place in it, making dance. That's why this changes everything.
6: So, Jen, I want to start off this interview in a bit of a different way. I want to ask you a question that I'm guessing you have heard dozens, if not maybe hundreds of times in your life before you were diagnosed with autism spectrum disorder. Is that cool with you?
10: Absolutely.
6: Okay, here's the question. What's wrong, Jen? What's wrong with you?
10: That sounds familiar.
6: How have you answered that question?
10: Oh, I mean, I went through most of my life internalizing my feelings because I couldn't make sense of them myself. So it felt safer to hide, if that makes sense.
6: Yeah. Has it ever been just saying nothing? Like, no, nothing's right. Fine.
10: Yeah,
6: fine.
10: Nothing is a common response. It felt nearly impossible to express the complexity of what I was experiencing most of the time.
6: I mean, you spent, what, more than 3 decades of your life really unaware that you were autistic. I mean, what did you think of yourself in that time before you knew?
10: You know, I had sort of an interesting dichotomy because there was sort of two versions of me that existed in the world. There was like dancer Jen. And then there was kind of like the Jen that existed everywhere else in the world. And that version of me felt much more confusing. I struggled in friendships and relationships and family and just kind of navigating the world in general. So that felt confusing.
6: What do you think might have been different if you had been diagnosed, say, at 6 years old, 13 mm-hmm. years old, instead mm-hmm. of 33?
10: I think it's just because I felt for so long like something was wrong with me. And over time, that really starts to weigh on you. You really start to believe that something is off, but you have no idea what it is. So one of the very, very first thoughts that I remember having when I got my diagnosis was, I wish that I had known this much sooner, because there was an immediate grieving process for all of the confusion that I've experienced in my life and all of the moments that I couldn't make sense of because I didn't have the tools and I didn't have the language to do it.
6: Amy Schumer is the executive producer of this film, Room to Move. How is she involved in maybe helping you kind of start heading in that direction to make an appointment to determine whether you're autistic?
10: So I was watching Amy's docuseries, Expecting Amy, and Amy's husband, Chris Fisher, they were having a little bit of a breakdown of communication in their marriage, and he ends up getting a diagnosis of autism spectrum disorder. And my head exploded. And it was the first time I had ever once thought ever in my entire life that I might be autistic. Mm. And, you know, I don't know where I would be right now if Chris and Amy had not been brave enough to share that part of their journey, because it's changed my entire life.
7: So much art begins in ways that are unusual or unquantifiable. At some point, dance started taking more from me than it was giving me.
10: What I meant by that in the film is I was using dance to therapize myself, I think, for so many years throughout my childhood and into my early adulthood. But what starts to happen when you're kind of thrust out into the world and expected to start building a career for yourself, your talent and your drive almost become secondary to your ability to network and build relationships. And I really started to struggle to do what I wanted to do and to do what I loved. And yeah, that lasted for many, many years.
6: Yeah. But you're not quitting, are you? You're still dancing?
10: No. Okay. I'm dancing.
6: Okay.
10: You know, I'm on a mission to be doing this until I'm no longer on this earth, and maybe even after that.
6: Now, at the start of the film is footage of your mom's ultrasound, and, mm-hmm. and the doctor is going through the typical checklist, you know, stomach, spine, mm-hmm. bladder, kidneys, heart. And it ends with this. She says, "Everything I can see on a baby this age all looks normal."
10: Mm.
6: What does the word normal mean to you?
10: Oh, it's so it's interesting. I think, ironically, in all of the work I was doing my entire life to fit in, be like everyone else. But I also had this experience where I hated when people would describe me as normal. I liked the feeling of being different. But where I am in my life now, normal, it feels like a scary word. It feels possibly like a word that is not very useful to me at this point in my life.
6: Yeah, who wants to be normal? No one, I don't
10: yeah.
6: think. That is dancer and choreographer Jen Freeman. The documentary is called Room to Move, and it's streaming on Netflix. Jen, thanks.
10: Thank you.

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1: Everybody expects some rowdy fans at sporting events, but what about rowdy drones?
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1: I'm Scott Detrow. As the FIFA World Cup nears, the FBI is training law enforcement to stop a growing threat in the U.S. skies, malicious drones. That's on the next All Things Considered from NPR News.
3: 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Partly sunny skies this morning, giving way to sunshine this afternoon, and it will be welcomed in my household. Look for afternoon highs in the upper 70s. Clear skies overnight with lows in the mid-50s, then sunshine tomorrow with highs in the mid to upper 70s. Sunshine on Saturday with highs in the 70s as well. Currently 65 degrees in Wilmington, 70 in Dover, and 69 in Georgetown. 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
4: Live from NPR News in Washington, I'm Dave Mattingly. Amid efforts to extend the ceasefire between the U.S. and Iran, American forces have shot down another four Iranian drones near the Strait of Hormuz. That's according to a U.S. official who says the military also hit a site in Bandar Abbas, preparing to launch a fifth drone. With the congressional midterm elections now less than 6 months away, pollsters say Democratic candidates are still having trouble appealing to rural voters in the U.S. NPR's Mara Liasson has more.
5: Losing red state rural voters is not a new problem for Democrats. They've been losing them for a very long time.
6: Democrats, ever since Obama, actually, have been hemorrhaging rural votes. And particularly for Senate races, but also for a number of congressional and presidential races.
5: That's pollster Celinda Lake, originally from rural Montana. She's watched as the Republican advantage with rural voters grew from a relatively narrow 5-point advantage in 2000 to a whopping 25-point edge for Trump with rural voters in 2024.
4: That's NPR's Mara Liasson. Authorities in Longview, Washington, say a second person has died as the result of Tuesday's chemical tank implosion at a paper mill. 9 people at the Nippon Dynaway facility are still missing. The governor says this will likely end up being the state's deadliest industrial accident on record. This is NPR News.
3: Live from the Delaware Public Media Newsroom, I'm Martin Matheny. Good morning. Newcastle County Council passes its FY27 budget, including a 17.2% property tax hike. Abigail Lee has more.
7: Newcastle County Executive Marcus Henry proposed the tax increase in March to account for the county's unstable finances. At the time, Henry explained the county used temporary funds to pay for permanent expenses, which was an unsustainable solution. With the property tax increase, the county's nearly $388 million budget will continue funding core issues like public safety salaries while seeking cuts in other areas. Councilmember John Cartier argues county government remains affordable to its residents despite the tax hike, noting it only affects 19% of residents' property tax bill. The rest makes up school taxes.
8: So now we are here. Yeah. There are accumulated situations that are coming to the fore. Yeah. But we went through a very difficult period with the pandemic. We did everything in our power to insulate people from the cost of the government. We're in a kind of difficult situation, but we will work our way out of it.
7: Cartier adds county staff will revisit the tax issue in the next fiscal year. The 17.2% tax hike will add $102 per year, or about $850 monthly, to the average taxpayer's bill. Abigail Lee, Delaware Public Media.
3: Delaware's Supreme Court rejects a challenge to part of a U.S. wind project in the first state. Israel Hale has more.
9: The state's highest court affirms a March Court of Chancery decision upholding state law that paved the way for a planned electrical substation that would help bring power generated by U.S. Wind's wind farm onshore. After Sussex County denied a permit needed to build the substation in 2024, state lawmakers passed a bill last summer requiring counties to approve electrical substation permits that meet certain criteria, including the one for U.S. Wind. Sussex County and Fenwick Island challenged the legislature's ability to do so, but this week the Supreme Court agreed with the Court of Chancery that it can. Jane Brady is one of the attorneys representing Sussex and Fenwick Island.
10: Well, I'm disappointed that we weren't able to convince the court to look beyond the delegation of authority to the exercise of that authority.
9: The Supreme Court backed the argument that the state gives counties the authority to make zoning decisions and can revoke that authority at any time. Brady says that she does not see any path to further challenge the law or substation project, but notes that there's still litigation by Ocean City, Maryland, against the wind farm itself. Israel Hale, Delaware Public Media.
3: Members of Rehoboth Beach's Environmental Advisory Committee got details on what led to the felling of two healthy oak trees on Henlopen Avenue, an issue that caused some consternation in the neighborhood. While the issue hasn't been completely clarified yet, committee member Elise Byrne says what is clear is that the city's staff did not communicate well. She says that could be a violation of city law because it didn't follow the process laid out in the city's code. It's Delaware Public Media.
1: It's Morning Edition from NPR News. I'm E. Martinez in Culver City, California.
0: And I'm Steve Inskeep in Washington, D.C. U.S. Immigration and Customs Enforcement, ICE, wants to look at you, looking at them. The agency plans to deploy hundreds of iris scanners around this country to identify people without legal status. So what are the privacy concerns about collecting biometric data this way? NPR's Meg Anderson reports.
11: One night last fall, Nereyi Mejias-Caceres was in her Chicago apartment with her husband and first-grade son when a Black Hawk helicopter filled with immigration officers descended on the building. Mejias spoke to NPR on a WhatsApp call from Venezuela. We spoke through an interpreter provided by the University of Chicago Immigrants' Rights Clinic, which is representing Mejias in a complaint against the federal government.
12: We were in our room. We were sleeping when they knocked on the door. They were pointing guns at us and they ordered us to leave.
11: Mejias fainted. When she came to, the officers took out a smartphone to take her photo. She had been crying and her eyes were swollen.
12: They asked me to open my eyes wide for the photo, so I did. I opened my eyes wide for the camera.
11: The officers were able to identify her. Mejias, who had a pending asylum case, was detained and eventually deported. Nicole Hallett is a law professor at the University of Chicago and directs the Immigrants' Rights Clinic. She thinks the officers wanted more than just an image of Mejias. She thinks they wanted a photo of her irises.
13: Because of the detail about how she needed to open her eyes.
11: The iris is like a fingerprint. It has intricate patterns that are unique to each person. Because of that, ICE has been leaning into the use of iris recognition technology. Last week, the Department of Homeland Security awarded a $25 million contract to a company called BI2 Technologies, which specializes in iris scanning. That's more than five times the amount of a previous contract the agency had with the company from last fall. DHS requested more than 1,500 iris scanners and access to the company's mobile app, which has a database where iris scans are stored. NPR reached out to BI2 multiple times to ask about their work with ICE. We did not hear back. The technology has been used by sheriffs for decades. A video on the company's YouTube channel says it was created more than 20 years ago and touts the accuracy of the technology.
14: Iris recognition has proven to be significantly more accurate, faster, less expensive, and easier to use than any other visible biometric on the human body.
11: Justin Smith leads the National Sheriff's Association and was sheriff in Larimer County, Colorado. He used BI2 iris scanners in his jail for booking.
15: It was a camera device mounted on a pole that they stare into. On the back, you can see that you're getting, you know, the right depth on the eye and the image to get in focus.
11: The image then goes into a database. Smith says they also used BI2's smartphone app in the field to identify people. He says it was useful, especially when police are looking for someone specific, but the person they stop doesn't have an ID on them.
15: Your only option to confirm them otherwise would be to take them actually into physical custody, have them do fingerprints and check records, and maybe it is the person.
11: But maybe it's not. He says he can see how identifying someone quickly could be helpful in targeted immigration enforcement. But he says,
15: I would say it's a balance test. It's not a black and white, always this, never that. It's a matter of how is it used?
11: In the case of the Chicago apartment raid, for instance, Hallett, the Chicago lawyer, says the government didn't use that technology lawfully.
13: The only way they were able to identify people was to illegally arrest them and then use this technology in order to identify them.
11: And she's not the only person who doesn't trust ICE to use its technology appropriately, especially after reports in cities like Minneapolis and Chicago of racial profiling and arrests of peaceful protesters.
16: This agency has already proven themselves to be a very rogue agency.
11: Cooper Quinton is with the Electronic Frontier Foundation, a nonprofit that advocates for digital privacy.
16: Could ICE start doing iris scannings of everybody they detain and then add that to their database and use that for further surveillance? Yeah, absolutely.
11: DHS declined an interview, but told NPR in a statement that ICE uses iris scanners to accurately identify people during immigration enforcement, and that it is using, quote, every tool available in these efforts. And DHS has a lot of tools these days. Facial recognition technology, license plate readers, location trackers. It's all, Quinton says, a way to broaden their intelligence to find and detain more people. Meg Anderson, NPR News.
1: President Trump is pressing Congress to pause the federal gas tax and make things a little cheaper at the pump. That could ease the political pressure on his party ahead of the midterms. There also is a trade-off. Potholes. Here's NPR's Stephen Bisaha.
17: Commuters usually know what it's like. That one pothole or dip you always got to watch for. One morning in New Orleans, Patrick Marshall was not watching close enough.
18: And I hit it probably like 25-ish miles an hour. The entire wheel almost fell off the truck.
17: He walked about 10 blocks to his teaching job before taking the pickup in.
18: All in all, it ran me a little over $2,500.
19: $2,500, that's a lot for repairs because of a pothole.
18: Absolutely, yeah. And, it's a tough hit to take when it's an unexpected expense.
17: But honestly, maybe you should expect that expense. Potholes cost American drivers more than $26 billion in 2021, according to AAA. They can also be dangerous and cause car crashes. And if lawmakers do suspend the federal gas tax, that would mean less money to fix highways. Rob Bott is an insurance analyst at LendingTree.
20: Anytime you take away a source of funding for highway maintenance, then you're running the risk of the roads getting worse and not better.
17: U.S. roads have gotten a bit better since 2020, according to a new LendingTree report. But about 9% of American roads are in poor condition. Pausing the federal gas tax for 6 months like Trump wants would not help with roads. Plus, it really wouldn't save drivers all that much. Just 18.5 cents per gallon.
21: Yeah, it's not a lot.
17: Kent Smetters is the faculty director at the Penn Wharton Budget Model, which researches the cost of public policies. Really, state gas taxes cost you much more. It does vary a lot by state. Georgia is 34 cents, Alaska 9, California is 71 cents per gallon. But on average, it adds an extra $4.50 to fill up a mid-sized car. A small handful of states have suspended their gas tax, like Georgia. Smetters says that's costing the state
21: about $361 million over just 2 months. And, you know, now we're talking about real money.
17: Money that is helping drivers save on filling up, but might cost them down and on the road. Stephen Bisaha, NPR News.

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1: More than 100 U.S. ambassadorships are vacant, or about half of all posts worldwide. Thousands of career diplomats are out, and foreign governments are finding back channels to the president that bypass the State Department altogether. What does American diplomacy look like when its primary institution isn't part of the decision-making? Next time on 1A.
2: That story and more today from 10 a.m. until noon on 1A. Good Thursday morning. It is 5:43 here in the First State. Coming up, Bangladesh scrambles to vaccinate more children amid a measles outbreak in which more than 500 people, mostly children, have died. We'll get the latest coming up in about 8 minutes. Plus, an Ohio lawmaker is backing the so-called Charlie Kirk American Heritage Act, which would permit teaching religion's impact on U.S. history. Opponents say it's a skewed view of history that could be divisive. More on that coming up later this hour on Morning Edition. Currently 65 degrees in Wilmington, 70 here in Dover, 69 degrees in Georgetown. Partly sunny, becoming fully sunny today with afternoon highs in the upper 70s.
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6: Good morning, I'm Martinez. The number of hedgehogs in Europe has dropped by about half. The World Wildlife Fund wants to bring attention to that, so their latest live stream is dedicated to hedgehogs. The plan is to lure them with food at night when birds are less likely to steal it. Now, I've been checking in on the live stream for a while now, and all I've seen so far is a backyard in Finland with a bunch of empty bowls. Looks cool, looks great, but maybe not something you keep an eye on 24/7. It's Morning Edition.
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0: reported on detainees that the Trump administration sent to a prison in El Salvador. CBS News Chief Barry Weiss held that story, although she ultimately broadcast it. Natalie Korek is covering this. She's a media correspondent for the outlet Status. Good morning.
1: Good morning. Thank you for having me.
0: We are glad you're with us. What does it mean that Sharon Alfonsi's contract was not renewed?
1: So currently, Sharon Alfonsi is an at-will employee of the network. So her contract was not renewed for 60 minutes, but she still currently works for the network. She issued a pretty stunning statement yesterday, which included that she was urging her colleagues to hold the line against corporate intrusion, and it was very much a shot at corporate leadership of CBS News directly. And currently, 60 Minutes employees are quite distraught over her departure, even though it was anticipated.
0: Okay, wow. So she's still at the network. She's defying the network in a way. And the backstory, I guess we should remind people, this story was held. Alfonsi, if I recall, wrote an email which leaked saying her story had been held for political reasons. Barry Weiss said, oh, you didn't try hard enough to hear from the Trump administration, although in the end she never got the administration to comment either, and they just broadcast the story. It was a big embarrassment for CBS management.
1: That's correct, and it even aired in Canada after being polled at the last minute. But yes, Alfonsi did accuse network leadership of yanking the segment for political reasons, but she had tried to resolve the issue with Barry Weiss privately prior to sending that email, Status learned last night, but Weiss never called her and has made very minimal effort to connect with Alfonsi in the months since.
0: Okay, so this is a little confusing and unsettled. Alfonsi's still at the network. She's no longer, though, at 60 Minutes, which is absolutely one of the premier programs in all of broadcast journalism. And it's not the only change there. Anderson Cooper is stepping away from 60 Minutes after a couple of decades. What does this mean for 60 Minutes now that they've finished a season and they're getting ready for the next season?
1: Well, it's a time of just uncertainty for them. As they await the next season, Barry Weiss intends to make some changes to the program and overhaul how they've done things in years past. And that's concerning the staff. She's considered bringing in an outside journalist as an additional co-pilot for the executive producer, Tanya Simon, as well as floating some programming additions.
0: I'm trying to understand that. Does that mean yanking the program to the right? Does it mean being a little more open-minded? What does that actually mean?
1: It's unclear at the moment, but ultimately 60 Minutes throughout history has been insulated from top-down network meddling. And so regardless of how she decides to move the network, this is a concern for staffers inside who feel as though the stability of their program is being fundamentally altered.
0: Can I just ask, 60 Minutes has had a lot of independence over the decades because it has a huge audience and because it makes a lot of money and people
1: Correct.
0: Didn't want to mess with that. I guess it doesn't have the audience it once did, but does it still have a big audience and is it still a big moneymaker for CBS?
1: Absolutely. It's bringing in massive ratings for the network as well as prestige. Even last night, it took home Emmy Awards from the News Emmys, and it's one of the last remaining success stories in broadcast news generally.
0: Okay, I'll continue reading Status to find out what happens over there. Natalie, thanks so much.
1: Thank you.
0: Natalie Korek is a media correspondent for Status. This is NPR News.
2: Just about 10 minutes before 6 a.m. Good morning, I'm Martin Matheny. Coming up on Morning Edition, Democrats see an opportunity in Texas to retake the Senate, but how realistic is that goal? We'll hear from Kyle Condick of the University of Virginia Center for Politics. Plus, many people don't get the recommended colonoscopies or stool sample screenings for colorectal cancer. The American Cancer Society is adding blood tests to its guidance.
3: If someone is not going to do those other tests, then having a blood-based option, we think, will be good for some patients.
2: Colorectal cancer has become the top cancer killer for people under the age of 50. Those stories and more coming up in the 6 a.m. hour of Morning Edition here on Delaware Public Media. In sports, the Phillies beat the Padres out on the West Coast last night, 3-0. They'll take today off, then they face the world champion Dodgers in L.A. tomorrow night. Meanwhile, the Orioles trounced the Rays 11-2, giving them a sweep in that series, and they will host the Toronto Blue Jays today at 6:35. The Nats lost to the Guardians 3-2. They'll take today off, then they host the

0: Padres tomorrow. Currently 65 degrees in Wilmington, 70 here in Dover, 69 degrees in Georgetown. Partly sunny skies this morning, becoming sunny this afternoon with highs in the upper 70s.
1: 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Here's how to get started.
0: Visit DelawarePublic.org or call 302-857-7228.
2: 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I'm Steve Inskeep.
3: And I'm A. Martinez. There are more than 67,000 suspected cases of measles in Bangladesh. More than 500 people have died. Most are young children. Experts worry that families traveling during a school break this week will help virus spread. Here's NPR's Gabriella Emanuel.
4: Mohammed Kamal Hussein, a rickshaw driver in southern Bangladesh, isn't traveling. He's beside the hospital bed of his 9-month-old daughter. He says she spiked a fever that hasn't improved for 20 days. It turned out to be measles, and she soon developed a common complication, pneumonia. The family rushed the youngster to the capital to get medical care, and now they're in debt. The stage was set for this outbreak in 2024 when the interim government decided to overhaul the country's successful vaccine program. Bureaucratic issues meant soon measles vaccines became unavailable. Speaking at a press conference, Rana Flowers with the United Nations Children's Fund says she warned the government.
5: I sat with the interim advisor and the staff on at least 10 occasions saying, "We are worried. Look at my face. I am worried."
4: And in March, measles cases exploded across the country. Now the UN and others say many hospitals are overwhelmed, with patients getting care on the floor and others being turned away for lack of beds, staff, and medications. But in February, Bangladesh elected a new government, and they've earned widespread praise for their response. Hasina Rahman is with the International Rescue Committee.
6: There's been a massive immunization campaign, and over the past 4 weeks, 18 million children have been immunized.
4: Still, experts say it will take another month or so before this campaign might bring down the number of sick and dying kids. Gabriella Emanuel, NPR News.
2: Some other news now. Lawmakers in Ohio are considering a bill they call the Charlie Kirk American Heritage Act. What does that mean? The answer is a fitting topic for NPR reporting this week on the shifting boundaries between church and state. Sarah Donaldson of Ohio Public Radio reports.
7: Every few months, in a sunlit atrium in the Ohio State Capitol, a crowd, old and young, multiracial, gathers for a Christian worship service, a mix of songs and Bible reading.
8: I pledge allegiance to the Bible!
7: A handful of state lawmakers are here, and they're called forward.
9: We are so blessed in this state to have legislators who have a personal relationship with the Lord.
7: That's Ruth Edmonds of the Center for Christian Virtue, an Ohio-based advocacy group that leads the event. One of their allies, though not here today, is Republican State Representative Gary Click from Northern Ohio. In an interview, he describes how he found comfort in the church. At the age of 12, he stood up in his congregation and...
10: I went down and I just told the Lord, I said, you know, if you want me to be a pastor, I'll be a pastor.
7: He became a pastor and then a legislator. He tells me God created three institutions, the family, the home, the government.
10: As good stewards, we should be involved in all of those to one extent or the other.
7: Click is the architect of Ohio's ban on gender-affirming surgeries and hormone treatments for minors. He's backed personhood for fetuses and requiring schools to let students out for religious study. But he says he's not legislating his religion.
10: The Bible says, "Thou shalt not kill." Now, am I legislating the Bible if I support laws against murder? No, I'm not.
7: Since last year, he's been working on another bill.
11: Thank you, Mr. Speaker. I rise in support of House Bill 486, the Charlie Kirk American Heritage Act.
7: The bill says it would permit the teaching of the positive impact of, quote, Judeo-Christian values in U.S. history. It lists 24 examples, from appeals to divine power in the Declaration of Independence and the religious backgrounds of the signers, to the impact of evangelical Billy Graham. Click named the bill after slain conservative Charlie Kirk, whose rhetoric offended some but resonated with others. Here's how Click sees it.
10: One of the reasons that people hated Charlie, I think, is because he was advancing Christian principles, the Christian history of our nation, and I think that's what took his life. And so I think people need a better education.
7: Some educators say the bill is unnecessary and biased.
12: And I have never heard of a single teacher in Ohio that says they're afraid to teach any of the content that's in this bill.
7: That's Sarah Kaka, president of the Ohio Council for the Social Studies, a group of educators.
12: Because it is such a skewed perspective on history, it's not balanced by any means. And in our organization as a whole, you know, we are very much proponents of historical inquiry.
7: But Click is undeterred. He says the National Association of Christian Lawmakers asked him to share it as model legislation for other states. Going back to the moral majority of the 1980s and even before, there have been ongoing efforts to promote a specific view of Christianity in schools, law, and society. Indiana University Indianapolis Professor Andrew Whitehead is among those who describe the movement as Christian nationalism. Whitehead defines it as
13: the desire to fuse together a very particular expression of Christianity with American civic life, and then having the government at all levels defend and preserve that connection and fusion.
7: Click rejects the term.
10: That is a dog whistle. That's crisis language in order to scare people and take them back to this idea of you're forcing your religion on us.
7: There's a tangible sign of the conservative Christian influence on politics here. The Center for Christian Virtue bought a four-story building steps from the Capitol a few years ago.
14: Every bill that gets introduced over there, we read.
7: That's Aaron Baer, the president of the decades-old organization. Over the years, it has lobbied for school choice vouchers, restricting access to abortion and assisted suicide. Baer says the organization is not actually working on Click's Charlie Kirk bill because he says it's on a good track already. It moved fast through the House. Democratic State Representative Sean Brennan voted against it. The former public school teacher and observant Catholic objected on historical grounds.
15: Just look at the history of our nation. You didn't hear George Washington invoking Jesus. We don't need to sow more seeds of division in our country and go back to those days. We've evolved. We're more inclusive. And I think that makes our state and our nation stronger.
7: Click is running for re-election for a final two-year term. The Senate deadline to pass the Charlie Kirk American Heritage Act is in December. A couple other states have similar proposals. For NPR News, I'm Sarah Donaldson in Columbus, Ohio.
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0: It's 1 minute before 6 a.m. on this Thursday, May 28th. Good morning, I'm Martin Matheny, coming to you live from Dover. The Delaware Supreme Court has affirmed a lower court's ruling that effectively greenlights a U.S. wind substation in Sussex County. We'll have more on that coming up in just about 4 minutes in local news. Partly sunny skies to start the day off, sunshine by this afternoon with highs in the upper 70s. Clear skies tonight, lows in the mid-50s, and more sunshine tomorrow with highs in the 70s. That'll be the case on Saturday as well. Currently 63 degrees in Wilmington, 70 in Dover, and 69 in Georgetown at 6 o'clock.
3: Good morning. Democrats see a path to regain control of the Senate. All they have to do is win several red states where they haven't won in years. The odds were long, but our Republicans giving them a chance. It's Morning Edition from NPR News. A city of almost a million people is near the center of an outbreak of Ebola. I'm A. Martinez.
2: And I'm Steve Inskeep. The radio gives health warnings in a cheerful tone, but what kind of help is on hand for people who are infected? Also, a candidate for president in Colombia flaunts his wealth and promises to fight crime. It's Thursday, May 28th. This day in 1972, burglars working for the Nixon White House broke into Democratic headquarters at the Watergate Hotel. Weeks later, they returned, and their arrest triggered the downfall of a president. The news is next.
17: Live from NPR News in Washington, I'm Corva Coleman. The Pentagon says the U.S. military shot down Iranian drones around the Strait of Hormuz. Iran says it has targeted an American base in the region but didn't specify where. Meanwhile, Kuwait is also reporting that it has been defending against incoming missiles and drones today. The Israeli military says a Hezbollah drone has killed an Israeli soldier in northern Israel. And Israel is widening its offensive in Lebanon. NPR's Daniel Estrin reports from Tel Aviv.
18: The soldier was killed and two other soldiers were wounded in the Hezbollah drone attack on a military area of northern Israel. The Israeli military is struggling to thwart increasing Hezbollah drone attacks, which have killed several other Israeli soldiers in recent weeks. In Lebanon, Israel says it has carried out a wave of attacks on Hezbollah targets around the southern Lebanese city of Tyre. Israel warned residents to leave nearly the entire city. Israel and Lebanon have been holding rare direct talks to try to end the fighting. Israeli and Lebanese officials are expected to meet again Friday at the Pentagon. Daniel Estrin, NPR News, Tel Aviv.
17: The Director General of the World Health Organization, Tedros Adhanom Ghebreyesus, is expected to go to Democratic Republic of the Congo soon. He'll check on the response to the Ebola outbreak. There are nearly 1,000 suspected cases and more than 220 suspected deaths. The WHO's lead for emergencies, Dr. Chikwe Hekwazu, says doctors are trying to get ill people into treatment.
19: It's a complex operation. So right now, we're increasing the number of beds every single day. We're up to 200 safe beds by the end of the week.
17: Meanwhile, Dr. Tedros says he is headed to Democratic Republic of the Congo today. Previously, the U.S. repatriated American citizens exposed to Ebola. Many were treated at an infectious disease center in Omaha, Nebraska. Federal officials are opening an investigation into the deadly implosion of a chemical tank on Tuesday at a paper mill in southern Washington state. It killed two people, but nine others are missing and are now presumed dead. Oregon Public Broadcasting's Conrad Wilson reports.
20: Authorities say they don't expect to find any more survivors from Tuesday's rupture of a 900,000-gallon chemical tank at the Nippon Dynawave Packaging Company in Longview. Governor Bob Ferguson says the impacts to the community and families are profound.
21: We're bracing ourselves for this being the deadliest industrial tragedy in modern Washington state history.
20: Officials say air quality and drinking water in Longview are not affected by the chemicals, though some did spill into the Columbia River. The Federal Chemical Safety and Hazards Investigation Board announced it has opened an investigation into the rupture. For NPR News, I'm Conrad Wilson in Portland.
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0: Live from Dover, I'm Martin Matheny for Delaware Public Media. Good morning. Delaware's Supreme Court rejects a challenge to part of a U.S. wind project in the first state. Israel Hale has more.
22: The state's highest court affirms a March Court of Chancery decision upholding state law that paved the way for a planned electrical substation that would help bring power generated by U.S. Wind's wind farm onshore. After Sussex County denied a permit needed to build the substation in 2024, state lawmakers passed a bill last summer requiring counties to approve electrical substation permits that meet certain criteria, including the one for U.S. Wind. Sussex County and Fenwick Island challenged the legislature's ability to do so, but this week the Supreme Court agreed with the Court of Chancery that it can. Jane Brady is one of the attorneys representing Sussex and Fenwick Island.
23: Well, I'm disappointed that we weren't able to convince the court to look beyond the delegation of authority to the exercise of that authority.
22: The Supreme Court backed the argument that the state gives counties the authority to make zoning decisions and can revoke that authority at any time. Brady says that she does not see any path to further challenge the law or substation project, but notes that there's still litigation by Ocean City, Maryland, against the wind farm itself. Israel Hale, Delaware Public Media.
0: The State Budget Writing Joint Finance Committee recommends an increase to funding for a state-sponsored child care subsidy program. Benta Boutier has more.
1: JFC's budget markup adds $5.1 million to the state's appropriation to its purchase of care program, funding a 10% rate increase for child care providers serving the 0 to 5 age groups in the state program. State Senator Trey Pardee, the JFC chair, says they'll flesh out the details this week.
4: I think providers will be pretty happy with everything that we've done in that space.
1: Jamie Schneider, executive director of Delaware's Association for Education of Young Children, says the increased provider reimbursements are needed to support the expanded program eligibility also included in JFC's recommendations.
5: We're increasing demand by increasing eligibility, which is absolutely a really great policy decision if you pair it with stabilizing operational costs.
1: The plan expands who can qualify for purchase of care to families making at or under 225% of the federal poverty level, compared to the current 200%. Governor Matt Myers' recommended budget initially increased the rate for reimbursements for only 0 to 2-year-olds. Bente Boutier, Delaware Public Media.
0: DNREC is looking to improve breeding success for leased terns. The endangered birds didn't have any known fledgling survive from the colony at the point at Cape Henlopen State Park last year, despite 53 nesting attempts, according to state biologists. To help nesting attempts this year, DNREC's Division of Fish and Wildlife and Division of Parks and Recreation created 2 nesting plots. 6-foot fencing along with a 2-foot predator fence on the plots will cover 2.5 acres, keeping out land-based animals. For Delaware Public Media, I'm Martin Matheny, live in Dover.
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3: It's Morning Edition from NPR News. I'm E. Martinez in Culver City, California.
2: And I'm Steve Inskeep in Washington, D.C. There are 2 ways for Democrats to think about their chances of winning a majority in the Senate this fall.
3: Okay, one way suggests their chances are slim. Democrats need to pick up 4 seats, which requires them to win some very red states, possibly including Texas. Now, the other way suggests their chances are better. Republican retirements, divisive primaries, and President Trump's low approval seem to give Democrats a chance in red states, possibly including Texas.
2: NPR's Stephen Fowler has an assessment. Stephen, good morning.
24: Good morning.
2: Okay, start with Texas. Ken Paxton, state attorney general, won the primary, knocked off Senator John Cornyn. So what makes that race a little harder for Republicans?
24: Well, now there's no incumbency advantage there. Paxton had decisive margins in this week's runoff, but there was lower turnout. And the official Republican Senate campaign arm spent months running brutal attack ads against Paxton, and he's now their nominee. All the while, Democrat James Tallarico has been a fundraising juggernaut, has way more party unity behind him. It's a favorable environment for Democrats, and he is already leaning in on the myriad scandals that have plagued Paxton's time in office.
2: Okay, so Democrats feel good about their candidate. Republicans feel a little less good. Is this pattern repeated in some other states?
24: Well, I also want to note that's kind of the inverse of the 2022 midterms, where Republicans had the structural advantage trying to knock off Democrats in a redder year. But you had Trump-backed nominees fall short in competitive states like Georgia, Pennsylvania, and Arizona. But you are right. There are several states this year where Democrats have the best candidates they could actually hope for against vulnerable incumbents, and they're hoping to ride a wave.
2: Okay, so we mentioned Texas already, but walk us across the whole map here.
24: Democrats need to hold on to Georgia and Michigan and flip 4 of the following: North Carolina, Maine, Ohio, Iowa, Texas, and Alaska. Some of those are red states, others a bit more purple. In a normal year, you may think that's a Sisyphean task. I mean, Democrats haven't won statewide in Texas in 3 decades, for example. But the way polls are looking, and with the demographics of Texas in particular, that could very likely be that 51st seat for Democrats.
2: Okay, so you just named about 6 purple or red states. Democrats would need to win several of them. How do you get to the point where a Democrat would win in a heavily Republican state?
24: Think about it like a game of tug of war. And in this case, Republicans have to contend with Trump not being on the ballot, cheering people on, and then maybe having some of his supporters not showing up to help. Plus, some of the moderates who might be opposed to Paxton might stay home too. Then on the other side, Democrats are hoping to bring back some of the people that they lost in recent elections, and they're anchored by a base of supporters who are also stronger, more energized, and more determined to vote. And that may be enough to pull Tallarico across the finish line here.
2: Okay, so that is the way things would look in Texas, but we mentioned these other states. I guess in some states, the candidates are not entirely settled, right?
24: Right. Still worth watching. Iowa Democrats on Tuesday have to decide who they want to face off against Representative Ashley Hinson. The options there are Josh Turek and Zach Walls. And then Michigan's primary is the beginning of August. And that's one where Republicans are actually feeling the most optimistic for a flip right now. But you know, Steve, this is politics, so things always change.
2: That's a good point. There are states where Democrats are on the offensive trying to flip a seat, but they are desperate to hold on in places like Michigan as well. Stephen, thanks so much.
24: Thank you.
2: That's NPR political reporter Stephen Fowler, who's in Atlanta.
3: All right, let's talk more about Democrats' hopes for the Senate with Kyle Condick. He's managing editor of Sabatow's Crystal Ball, a newsletter published by the University of Virginia Center for Politics. Kyle, so until it changes, Texas is still a ruby red state, but do Democrats have a good reason to be fired up about this Senate race?
8: Well, look, Ken Paxton, I think, is a weak nominee, and we know that in part because a lot of Republicans have been saying that themselves for months and months here, and a lot of Republican outside groups put a ton of money into behind John Cornyn's efforts to hold that seat. Obviously, he lost the nomination, so Paxton is the nominee. Texas is still a really difficult state for Democrats. You know, they have made inroads in, you know, kind of some of the places they've made inroads in across the country in kind of white suburban areas. Texas is a very heavily Latino state. And you know, Democrats have lost ground with Latinos in recent years. But if you compare the improvement with white suburbanites with restoring margins among Latino voters, then you could sort of see that the path to a potential victory in Texas.
3: I saw that James Tallarico invited Cornyn's voters to his camp. But where do you think those will go?
8: In a state like Texas, you know, I think a number of those folks would probably still stick with the Republicans. You know, one of the things that I think you might see across the country here too is that maybe you don't have a ton of Trump voters crossing over to vote for Democratic Senate and U.S. House candidates in 2026, but maybe you'll see a turnout imbalance in which some of those folks stay home because they're, you know, maybe they're upset about Trump or they're upset about the state of the country. Maybe they can't bring themselves to vote for a Democrat. But again, you need a lot of these different things to kind of come together for Democrats to flip a state like Texas.
3: Is there any place in the country right now where Democrats have a clear path?
8: Well, look, I think North Carolina, in terms of, you know, being a pickup for Democrats, you know, they're probably better than 50-50 in North Carolina at this point to flip that state. You know, Maine, that's a blue state. But you've got, you know, an interesting Democratic nominee in Graham Plattner, who's more of an outsider against Susan Collins. But Plattner has been leading in the polls in that state, although polls didn't really do that great in Maine in 2020, the last time Susan Collins was on the ballot. But then you start to look at some of these, you know, redder states that voted for Trump by double digits in 2024. Democrats need to win, you know, basically all the other competitive races, and then also flip at least two states that Trump won by double digits. So that's why we're talking about Ohio, Alaska, Iowa, Texas, maybe a few other places as sort of the keys to flipping the Senate, yeah, besides the North Carolina and Maine.
3: So what does the math or maybe even the history say about the chances of that happening?
8: Well, if you go back 20 years when the Democrats flipped the Senate in 2006, you know, they were able to win a number of states and flip a number of states that George W. Bush had won in the 2004 election. Now, the flip side of that is that back then, Democrats still – back then, they held a lot of Senate seats in what you'd consider to be red states. You know, the Senate map wasn't quite as sorted out by presidential partisanship back then as it is now. And so, you know, the Democrats currently don't even hold any double-digit Trump districts in the U.S. House, and they also don't in the U.S. Senate. Now, again, 2026 looks like it's going to be a really good political environment for Democrats. And so maybe that allows them to, you know, to break through again in these sort of red districts and red states.
3: What do you think, or what have you been hearing about what the general Republican game plan will be to defend against Democrats trying to flip Senate seats?
8: Well, I think particularly in these red states that we're talking about, those candidates are not going to be shy about tying themselves to Trump because Republicans are just concerned about Trump voter turnout. And you know, you think about in a midterm, the common strategy is to maybe to run away from for the presidential party to kind of run away from the president because they want to, you know, particularly if the president is unpopular, they don't want to be tied to that person. But I think in sort of red, particularly in red states, Republicans are just going to want to tie themselves to Trump and try to get Trump voters to show up to back their candidates. But again, the danger is Trump in such a bad position that he's a liability even in some of these places that he won by double digits in 2024.
3: And I've heard the president already say that he's not really concerned about the midterms when it comes to how he's planning things out for the rest of the year. So, I mean, to tie yourself to that, is that going to be a winning strategy?
8: Well, and also, you know, Trump has had all of this success in primaries, you know, basically beating two incumbent senators in primaries and, you know, runoffs this month, Bill Cassidy and John Cornyn. But there's so much focus on Trump's strength within the Republican Party that maybe he and others are kind of ignoring his weakness outside of a Republican primary electorate.
3: All right. Kyle Condick is managing editor of the politics newsletter Sabatow's Crystal Ball, published by the University of Virginia Center for Politics. Kyle, thanks.
8: Thank you.
2: The American Cancer Society is changing its recommendations for detecting colorectal cancer. It's adding blood tests as another way adults 45 and older can be screened. NPR's Yuki Noguchi reports.
9: The paradox of colorectal cancer is that it is slow-growing and quite easy to treat if caught early enough. And yet the disease has become the top cancer killer for people age 50 and younger. Part of the reason is that cancer incidence is spiking among young people. Plus, about a third of eligible people do not get colonoscopies or stool sample screenings starting at age 45 as recommended. Dr. William Dayhut is chief scientific officer at the American Cancer Society.
10: If someone is not going to do those other tests or can't do those other tests, then having a blood-based option, we think, will be good for some patients.
9: Dayhut says more patients may be open to blood tests that detect cancer biomarkers as an easier and more accessible option than colonoscopy, which requires days of preparation and a surgical procedure. The downside of current colorectal cancer blood tests is that they're not sensitive enough to catch precancerous lesions or early-stage disease. Paul Limburg is chief screening medical officer at Abbott, which makes both Cologuard stool tests and is developing a colorectal cancer blood test.
11: Based on the performance that's been reported so far, the tests are positioned as a second-line option.
9: And therefore, he says, blood tests are not considered a replacement for other exams. But even, say, catching a cancer at stage 3 versus stage 4 can make a huge difference. The Cancer Society's William Dayhut says immunotherapies or targeted drugs have made stage 3 disease far more survivable or even curable.
10: Patients in stage 3, there's a large percent that can be cured with chemotherapy and targeted therapies, immunotherapy, along with surgery, while people with stage 4 are largely, with a couple exceptions, it's palliative care.
9: Cost may also be an issue. The influential expert panel U.S. Preventative Services Task Force has not adopted the same recommendation for blood tests. Without that endorsement, insurers like Medicare and many private providers are less likely to cover their cost. Yuki Noguchi, NPR News.
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12: I'm Indira Lakshmanan. Best-selling author Matt Haig has a new novel out called The Midnight Train. In it, the afterlife takes the form of a train journey.
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12: Next time on Here and Now.
0: Tune in to Here and Now, coming up today from noon until 3 on Delaware Public Media. It's 6:19, good Thursday morning. I'm Martin Matheny. Coming up on Morning Edition, international aid groups are struggling to contain a deadly Ebola outbreak in Central Africa.
25: The situation is currently very concerning, with active transmission ongoing everywhere.
0: The epicenter is in an active conflict zone, and health workers must battle fear, violence, and time to prevent an escalation. We'll get a report from the region in about 15 minutes. Plus, the shipping industry might have a new problem in the waters around the Middle East. Three vessels were recently hijacked.
26: All three are within 2 miles of the Somali coastline right now.
0: More on the likely return of Somali pirates later in this hour. And this afternoon, on All Things Considered, the upcoming FIFA World Cup is prompting the FBI to ramp up training for law enforcement on how to stop a growing threat, malicious drones, in U.S. skies. That story and more this afternoon on All Things Considered.
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3: And I'm A. Martinez. Two people are now confirmed dead in an accident at a paper mill in Washington State. Nine employees are still unaccounted for and presumed dead. Officials say it could be the most fatal industrial accident in modern state history. Here's Oregon Public Broadcasting's Eric Newman.
16: Work began Wednesday to recover the remains of those who are unaccounted for at the Nippon Dynawave paper mill in Longview, Washington. It's near the Oregon border, about an hour north of Portland. The incident happened Tuesday morning when a large tank of caustic chemicals ruptured at the facility. Investigators are still trying to understand the specific cause of the accident. During a press conference yesterday at the paper mill, Washington State Governor Bob Ferguson described the scope of the disaster.
18: When you have a tragedy of that scale, the impacts on individuals, on families, and on communities is profound.
16: Longview is a small working-class town along the Columbia River. The paper mill is a big employer. This accident has shaken the community. Brian Wood is the director of support services with Nippon Dynawave. He spoke alongside Governor Ferguson.
19: We are focused on our people. We are focused on helping our responders find and recover those people. That is our focus today.
16: Wood says the company will cooperate with the investigation into the accident. Beyond the human impact, emergency responders say during the rupture, some amount of the 500,000 gallons of chemicals released from the storage tank went into the Columbia River, which borders the paper mill. Emergency responders say the Coast Guard has not identified how much pollution wound up in the river. For now, they're telling people to stay out of smaller waterways that flow through neighborhoods near the paper mill. The cleanup is going slow because of hazardous chemicals that are still in the damaged tank. Officials say they can't provide a timeline, but they're doing the recovery as fast as they can. For NPR News, I'm Eric Newman in Longview, Washington.
2: Okay, let's go from the Columbia River Valley to the country of Colombia. Colombia holds the first round of its presidential election on Sunday. One candidate is a flamboyant and combative criminal lawyer who flaunts his wealth and machismo and promises a crackdown on crime. Reporter John Otis brings us his story.
26: ¿Dónde están los patriotas que no se arrodillan y que no van a dejar que Colombia se destruya?
27: Abelardo de la Estrella is speaking at a campaign rally in the northern Colombian town of Piedecuesta. He's a well-known attorney who belongs to no political party and has never held elective office. But that, he insists, is a good thing.
26: Hey, yo no soy político. Los políticos prometen y no cumplen. Los emprendedores nos comprometemos y tenemos palabras, ¿sí o no?
27: I'm not a politician, he tells the crowd. Politicians never keep their promises, but we entrepreneurs are true to our word. De la Estrella is promising a sharp turn to the right after 4 years of left-wing rule under President Gustavo Petro, who is banned by the Constitution from re-election.
26: Aquí hay un lío de inseguridad. Los voy a liberar de la extorsión.
27: Amid a surge in guerrilla violence, kidnappings, and extortion, De La Espriella says he will end ongoing peace talks with Colombian rebel groups, launch a military offensive, and build 10 mega prisons.
1: Abelardo lo veo como un Bukele.
27: Businesswoman Belki Serrano, who's at the rally, compares De La Espriella to Nayib Bukele, who is president of El Salvador and a close ally of the Trump administration. Bukele's authoritarian government has put more than 2% of El Salvador's adult population behind bars. We need a Bukele so that things change here in Colombia, Serrano says. De La Espriella, 47, first made his name and his fortune by providing legal counsel to controversial clients. One, for example, was the founder of a pyramid scheme that bilked thousands of Colombians out of their savings. He's been called the devil's advocate, but it's paid off. He owns a Rolls Royce and a private jet. He also stars in his own glitzy music videos.
4: Y bien, sin descansar.
27: That's De La Espriella crooning a Spanish version of his personal anthem, My Way. Though ostentatious, Bogota political analyst Sandra Borda says De La Espriella embodies upward mobility.
5: He has gathered a big fortune. He has his own airplane, the way he dresses, the way he's a show-off. But people like that sort of thing.
27: Yet some are repelled by his obnoxious behavior.
26: No, yo no estoy peleando. No, no, no.
27: Notoriously thin-skinned, De La Espriella loves to insult journalists. When asked in this radio interview how he would attract female voters, he jokingly pointed to a photo of himself with an obvious bulge in the front of his pants. Sergio Guzman, director of the Columbia Risk Analysis Consulting Firm, says such antics could cost him.
17: When he's caught in unscripted moments that show his machismo, his disdain for opposition, his disdain for journalists, those character flaws will draw people away from his candidacy.
27: According to polls, the leading candidate is Ivan Cepeda, a left-wing protege of President Petro. But with 14 candidates on the ballot, he's unlikely to get more than half of the votes. That would set up a runoff next month between Cepeda and whoever finishes second on Sunday. Most polls predict that will be De La Espriella. But another candidate, right-wing Senator Paloma Valencia, could catch up to him. Valencia wants to become Colombia's first ever female president and paints herself as a more mainstream conservative.
20: Yo no necesito chaleco antibalas que usan los cobardes.
27: In this speech, she called De La Espriella a coward for campaigning in a bulletproof vest and mocked his macho pronouncements. De La Espriella didn't seem to notice.
26: Pero sí soy el único que tiene el carácter, la decisión, la ardentía.
27: As he ended his campaign rally, he touted his toughness by referring to the family jewels. For NPR News, I'm John Otis in Pie de Cuesta, Colombia.
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3: Everybody expects some rowdy fans at sporting events, but what about rowdy drones?
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3: I'm Scott Detrow. As the FIFA World Cup nears, the FBI is training law enforcement to stop a growing threat in the U.S. skies, malicious drones. That's on the next All Things Considered from NPR News.
0: That story and the day's latest headlines from 4 until 6:30 on All Things Considered. Look for partly sunny skies, becoming fully sunny this afternoon, maybe a little bit before that. Afternoon highs in the upper 70s. Clear skies overnight with lows in the mid-50s, then sunshine tomorrow, highs in the mid to upper 70s. Sunshine on Saturday as well with highs in the 70s. Currently, it's 63 degrees in Wilmington, 67 here in Dover, and 69 degrees in Georgetown. 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
16: For the second time this week, the U.S. military has carried out what it calls self-defense strikes against Iran. The latest involved the shooting down of four Iranian drones near the Strait of Hormuz. An Iranian launch site in Bandar Abbas was also hit. The U.S. says that site was preparing to launch a fifth drone. Iran's Revolutionary Guard says it responded by targeting an American base in the region. It's unclear which base, but Kuwait says it intercepted Iranian drones this morning. More people in the U.S. are going hungry now than during the pandemic 6 years ago. NPR's Scott Horsley says that's according to a survey from the New York Federal Reserve Bank.
6: The New York Fed periodically asks Americans if they're having to skip meals, rely on food donations, or receiving federal assistance to buy groceries. Results from the most recent survey show higher levels of food insecurity now than during the summer of 2020, when the coronavirus pandemic triggered double-digit unemployment. In February, 1 out of 10 families missed meals for lack of food, but hunger was twice as common among families earning less than $50,000 a year. The results highlight what observers have called the K-shaped economy, with rich households thriving while poor families struggle. The Agriculture Department, which oversees the food assistance program, halted its own research on food insecurity last year. Scott Horsley, NPR News, Washington.
16: This is NPR News.
0: Live from the Delaware Public Media Newsroom, I'm Martin Matheny. Good morning. Newcastle County Council passes its FY27 budget, including a 17.2% property tax hike. Abigail Lee has more.
8: Newcastle County Executive Marcus Henry proposed the tax increase in March to account for the county's unstable finances. At the time, Henry explained the county used temporary funds to pay for permanent expenses, which was an unsustainable solution. With the property tax increase, the county's nearly $388 million budget will continue funding core issues like public safety salaries while seeking cuts in other areas. Councilmember John Cartier argues county government remains affordable to its residents despite the tax hike, noting it only affects 19% of residents' property tax bill. The rest makes up school taxes.
9: So now we are here. Yeah. Are there accumulated situations that are coming to the fore? Yeah. But we went through a very difficult period with the pandemic. We did everything in our power to insulate people from the cost of the government. We're in a kind of difficult situation, but we will work our way out of it.
8: Cartier adds county staff will revisit the tax issue in the next fiscal year. The 17.2% tax hike will add $102 per year, or about $850 monthly, to the average taxpayer's bill. Abigail Lee, Delaware Public Media.
0: The State Budget Writing Joint Finance Committee recommends an increase to funding for a state-sponsored child care subsidy program. Benta Boutier has more.
10: JFC's budget markup adds $5.1 million to the state's appropriation to its purchase of care program, funding a 10% rate increase for child care providers serving the 0 to 5 age groups in the state program. State Senator Trey Pardee, the JFC chair, says they'll flesh out the details this week.
11: I think providers will be pretty happy with everything that we've done in that space.
10: Jamie Schneider, executive director of Delaware's Association for Education of Young Children, says the increased provider reimbursements are needed to support the expanded program eligibility also included in JFC's recommendations.
22: We're increasing demand by increasing eligibility, which is absolutely a really great policy decision if you pair it with stabilizing operational costs.
10: The plan expands who can qualify for purchase of care to families making at or under 225% of the federal poverty level, compared to the current 200%. Governor Matt Myers' recommended budget initially increased the rate for reimbursements for only 0 to 2-year-olds. Benta Boutier, Delaware Public Media.
0: DENREC is looking to improve the prospects of breeding success for leased terns. The endangered birds didn't have any known fledglings survive from the colony at the Point on Cape Henlopen State Park last year, despite 53 nesting attempts. To help nesting this year, DENREC has created 2 nesting plots or enclosures at the point.
3: It's Morning Edition from NPR News. I'm A. Martinez in Culver City, California.
2: And I'm Steve Inskeep in Washington, D.C. Good morning. The head of the World Health Organization arrives in eastern Congo today, but he already has a pretty good idea of what he expects to find. Quote, a catastrophic collision of disease and conflict. Officials say more than 1,000 suspected cases of Ebola are the result of an outbreak in the eastern part of the country. Over 200 suspected deaths. The epicenter is in Ituri province, where health workers are contending with fear, violence, and a ticking clock. Emmett Livingstone reports.
7: Turn on the radio in Bunia, the capital of Ituri province, and you'll hear warnings about Ebola. Its cheeriness belies the gravity of the situation. Ebola, Ebola, it goes, and then launches into a series of public health warnings. It's a small part of the huge international effort underway here to try to stop the spread of the disease. Congo announced an outbreak on May 15th, by which point Ebola had likely been spreading in Ituri for many weeks, if not months. And the bustling city of Bunia, home to nearly a million people, is close to the epicenter, a remote gold mining town called Mongwalu.
12: The situation is currently very concerning, with active transmission ongoing everywhere around here in Mongwalu.
7: Dr. Esther Sterk is a tropical disease specialist for Doctors Without Borders in Mongwalu.
12: Every day there are many community deaths and suspected patients arriving at the hospital, which probably only is a small proportion of all cases at the moment. And one of the big challenges is the lack of diagnostics capacity, where often it takes many, many days before the laboratory results come out.
7: Added to that, health responders have been having a tough time with some of the residents. Most people in the town are poor and survive by clawing gold from the earth with crude tools. Many don't believe Ebola exists. Angry young men attacked Mongwalu Hospital several times last week, burning down isolation tents or trying to retrieve the dead bodies. Several suspected patients ran away during the chaos. Richard Lukudi is the hospital director. Local resistance to the Ebola response has been fierce, he says. Some parts of town have become no-go zones. Tracking contacts is almost impossible. People in the community here are dying every day, he says, but often out of view of health workers. It's a stark illustration of the challenges facing the Ebola response here. Ituri is one of the most complex places in Congo to operate. On a trip there last year, I found families packed into filthy displacement camps after fleeing militia violence. After decades of conflict, the health system here is a broken shell. Several people involved in the official effort who are not authorized to speak publicly told us the response to the outbreak is proceeding far too slowly. And that isn't helped by the fact that the central government in Kinshasa has restricted flights in and out of Bunia, Ituri's only city.
13: Ces ressources financières doivent être disponibles.
7: Ituri's military governor, General Johnny Luboya, has appealed for urgent aid and specialist support before it's too late. While international donors have pledged $500 million to the Ebola response, much of the work on the ground is only just beginning. And for many communities, help is arriving after the dead bodies are already being buried. For NPR News, I'm Emmett Diddingstone in Kinshasa.
3: There's been an uptick in piracy on the waters around the Middle East. So far, the number of incidents is small, but maritime intelligence groups say they could increase because attention and resources are focused on the Strait of Hormuz. Here's NPR's international affairs correspondent, Jackie Northam.
14: In late April, the Honor 25, an oil tanker, was sailing off the coast of Somalia when several armed men boarded the vessel and hijacked it. Over the next week, a cargo ship, the Sword, and another tanker, the Eureka, off the coast of Yemen, were also seized by pirates.
15: The hijacked vessels are highly likely hijacked by Somali individuals.
14: Daniel Mueller is a senior analyst at AMBRE, a maritime intelligence agency. He says the ships were diverted towards Somalia.
15: All three are within 2 miles of the Somali coastline right now, stationary. That is consistent with what Somali pirate action groups would have done in the past when they were conducting ransom negotiations.
14: The concern is whether these attacks portend a crisis similar to the one that rattled the shipping industry between 2009 and 2011, an era captured in the movie Captain Phillips.
23: Four pirates on board, four pirates. Coming towards us, down the main deck.
24: Lock down the bridge.
14: John Walker was with the British Royal Navy for three decades, focusing on counter-piracy and counter-terrorism, now with EOS Risk Management Group. He says there have been up to a dozen pirate attacks this year, but that's only a tiny amount compared to a few years ago.
1: In 2011, there were 237 attacks. At the peak in that year, there were over 30 vessels held hostage in Somalia.
14: Walker says the piracy around Somalia back then became a serious risk for shipping, and there was a full internationally coordinated response to bring it under control.
1: These are the kind of things that included rigging razor wire on the upper deck of the ship, changes of speed and course. And over time, that combination of making commercial vessels harder to board and hijack.
14: Also making sure the crew has an impenetrable room in which to hide, hiring private security guards, and a coalition of navies was assembled to patrol the waters off of Somalia.
4: It was a joint effort between the EU, NATO, U.S. Navy that was responsible for enforcing this.
14: Salim Khan with Polestar Global, a maritime intelligence firm, says once the crisis passed, many of these practices fell off. It costs money to secure the ship, pay for private security. And Khan says now there's only a few ships from the EU patrolling an enormous area.
4: The U.S. Navy and other navies are tied up with the Iran conflict, and so the warships are no longer around. And so there's no one to enforce Somali pirates and make sure that they get detained and put away.
14: Mueller with Ambrey Maritime Intelligence says Somali pirates are also watching what's happening in the Strait of Hormuz. He says in one case, the pirates sailed past merchant ships in order to hijack an oil tanker.
15: And that makes me believe there's a good chance it's related to the fuel prices, not directly connected to what is going on in the region, but that that has had an influence on increased pirate activity that we're seeing now.
14: Pirate activity that could spread as the crisis in the Strait of Hormuz drags on. Jackie Northam, NPR News.

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1: More than 100 U.S. ambassadorships are vacant, or about half of all posts worldwide. Thousands of career diplomats are out, and foreign governments are finding back channels to the president that bypass the State Department altogether. What does American diplomacy look like when its primary institution isn't part of the decision-making? Next time on 1A.
2: 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It's 6:43 on this Thursday morning. I'm Martin Matheny in Dover. Thanks for being with us today. In Delaware news, the state Supreme Court affirms a lower court's ruling that effectively greenlights the U.S. Wind substation in Sussex County.
3: Justice Randy Holland, who served on the court a very long time, once said, "We're not final because we're right. We're right because we're final. There is no appeal beyond the state Supreme Court on this matter. And the court has ruled they have authority over the interpretation of the Delaware Constitution and statute."
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7: 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I'm Steve Inskeep with an update on Chucky, the doll from the old movies, who's also a serial killer. 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
0: This is Morning Edition from NPR News. I'm E. Martinez.
7: And I'm Steve Inskeep. Fans of Ferrari cars are not sure what to make of the brand new electric Ferrari. One of Ferrari's gas-powered sports cars sounds like this. And the new Ferrari EV, which would normally run very silently, tries to mimic that roar with the sound amplified so you hear this. Does that sound like something people will pay $600,000 for? Mac Hogan is covering this story. He's the interim editor-in-chief at Inside.

0: Yeah, I mean, it's been pretty controversial, might not even be the right word because there's not a lot of people cheering it on. But across the spectrum of EV enthusiasts and traditional car enthusiasts, people seem a little upset, not just about the sound, but really the design where this relatively large looking four-door sedan.
1: Okay, so that explains the stock price going down, fans not liking it. What is the challenge for pitching an EV to this particular market, super high-end cars?
0: Yeah, I mean, they're dream cars, right? So one of the big challenges is that people who are buying, $600,000 cars typically have dreamed about these cars for 10, 20, 30 years. They had posters on them in the wall, and this doesn't look anything like that. It's not going to drive anything like that. It's a totally different, type of product. And that's why, Lamborghini has pulled back their EV ambitions. A lot of these sports car companies are dialing it back. And that's why Ferrari told me that they have decided to do a four-door Grand Tourer rather than one of their traditional two-door supercars, because their technology just isn't ready for that. So yeah, they're going to have a challenge.
1: Have they figured out who this car is for then?
0: Well, what they say is that it's for Ferrari owners. One of the
1: Okay.
0: benefits of selling to that crowd is that they are going to have multiple cars. So you already have your Ferrari sports car for the racetrack, and this is supposed to take you on your grand tours and into, maybe European cities that have emissions regulations that prevent pure gas-powered vehicles from going into the downtowns.
1: I want to note electric motors for cars are pretty strong and they've got great acceleration, better than gas in many cases. But is there something about an electric motor that just doesn't work for sports cars, certain kinds of vehicles, including sports cars?
0: I don't know if it's anything with the electric motors as much as the electric batteries. Batteries are really heavy. This car weighs nearly 5,000 pounds, and weight is just the enemy of having a really fun driving experience. And like we noted about the sound, big thing is the drama. People expect a car to feel theatrical and very exciting, and you feel those vibrations, and you don't get that in an electric car. They're silent, they're very fast, but that's about the main trick.
1: Is there some connection between this problem with sports cars and the problem with electric trucks, where it also doesn't seem to work for a lot of consumers?
0: Yeah, I think I've long said these are the two markets where it's just going to take a long time, both because you have consumers who are a little more resistant to the technology in both markets, and then also you just have specific challenges of the weight in terms of the performance cars, and then in trucks, it's just the cost factor. Batteries are really heavy, and the bigger the vehicle, the more energy you spend lugging that battery around, which drives up your cost, and it makes it really hard to compete. So it's going to be a while before either of these markets fully electrify.
1: Mac Hogan with Inside EVs. Hope you get a chance to drive one of those Ferraris soon.
0: Me too.
1: This is Morning Edition from NPR News. I'm Steve Inskeep.
2: And I'm A. Martinez.
3: Just about 10 minutes before 7 a.m. Coming up in the next hour, U.S. forces carried out new defensive strikes on Iran yesterday as President Trump insisted the midterm elections won't make him rush to make a deal to end the war. Meanwhile, the president continues to send mixed messages about ending that war.
4: We can make a good deal right now, but maybe not a great deal. And if it's not a great deal, we're not making it.
3: Meanwhile, Iran is also sending mixed signals. Coming up, insights on the negotiations from a former U.S. special envoy for Iran. Plus, deaths from street drugs in the U.S. continue to drop, according to the latest overdose report from the CDC, but big problem areas remain. More on that in the next hour.
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3: In sports, the Phillies beat the Padres out on the West Coast last night, 3-0. They'll take today off, then they face the world champion Dodgers in L.A. tomorrow night. Meanwhile, the Orioles trounced the Rays 11-2, giving them a sweep in that series. They'll host the Blue Jays today at 6:35. The Nats lost to the Guardians 3-2. They take today off and host the Padres tomorrow.
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1: For Marketplace, I'm Nova Safo. Good morning. Most companies are now using AI to help with hiring, about 90%, according to the World Economic Forum. But a new study from the Stanford Institute for Human-Centered AI finds that one such hiring tool used by lots of companies is often biased against Black and Asian applicants. Marketplace's Samantha Fields has more.
3: Anyone who's been job searching knows it's rough out there. Companies aren't posting many jobs, and when they do, they get tons of applications.
4: They almost have to use an algorithm in some way to be able to look through the number of applications that are coming in.
3: Sarah Banna at Chapman University says the AI tool she and her study co-authors looked at screens applicants by having them play behavioral video games. She says the company behind it actively tries to eliminate bias.
4: But what we find is they still end up with racial bias in the algorithm.
3: The AI discriminated against Black applicants in about 25% of jobs and against Asian applicants in about 15% of jobs. This is a tool that many companies are using. So Kathleen Creel, a co-author at Northeastern University, says if you apply to 5 different places,
5: it could be that the same system is actually screening your resume at all 5 of those. And so these 5 supposedly independent chances are no longer independent.
3: This is a real problem, says Aluk Mehta at the Center for Strategic and International Studies.
6: Unless companies take steps to really include human review and manage how these systems are being deployed internally, they're going to replicate patterns all across industry.
3: And people who are already marginalized in hiring could be marginalized even further. I'm Samantha Fields for Marketplace.
1: Let's do the numbers. Well, more strikes between the U.S. and Iran are sending oil prices right back up this morning. Brent crude is up about 2.5% now to $97 per barrel. Overnight, the Hang Seng Index in Hong Kong fell 1.25%. Dow, S&P, and NASDAQ futures are down in the 0.1% to 0.4% range.
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1: Before the Iran war, about a third of the world's fertilizer that's shipped by sea moved through the Strait of Hormuz. And in the last 3 months, fertilizer prices have risen between 30 and 50%, according to the American Farm Bureau Federation. There were fears early on during the war that such increases would force farmers to plant less. So we're checking in with economist Faith Parham of the Farm Bureau to see how things have shaken out. Good morning.
7: Good morning.
1: So the latest outlook from the Agriculture Department for this year projects that wheat production will be down, corn and rice production down. How much of that do you think is because of the Iran war disruptions?
7: So this first survey they do with farmers is done right at the end of February and beginning of March. So we might be seeing some changes in planting due to the conflict in Iran. And so when June comes around, they'll do their June acreage report. That's when farmers will tell us what they actually planted and not just what they intended to plant. We might see some more changes there. Soybeans are less nitrogen intensive, so they require less fertilizer. So we might see more shift to those soybean acres.
1: A lot of what farmers here grow are global commodities. So from the consumer perspective, if yields are affected globally, what does that mean for consumers and what should they be expecting either this fall or early next year?
7: So it's because these are global commodities, you know, things like barley, corn, and wheat, all these, you know, used in some sort of production. If there is a global shortfall and we see yields really dropping in other countries, we will see those prices go higher, which could translate to higher food prices. But it is really early to tell. We'll have to see what yields coming out of the rest of the world look like when their crop season ends. Really, also a big thing too is fuel prices. Agriculture is a very trucking intensive industry. So higher diesel prices will make, you know, things more expensive for the farmer. We've seen farm margins in the negative for the last 3 years going on 4. So it'll continue to strain that farm economy, but also just be more expensive to move those products.
1: And what accounts for the losses prior to the disruptions caused by the Iran war?
7: So record high production expenses. Since the COVID-19 pandemic, we've seen a wave of inflation that really hasn't subsided in ag input costs, things like the seed, the fertilizer, the chemicals they use, their equipment, all of these things, labor has become really expensive for farmers across the country. And all of those production expenses continue to add up while farmers continue to get paid very little for their crops. So farmers are price takers. So just because their production expenses are going up doesn't mean they get to charge more for their commodity. They just have to accept that global price for it. And so we've seen losses across the farming community.
1: Are you seeing, you know, more consolidation, more people choosing to leave farming completely?
7: Yes, so we have seen an increase in the number of farm bankruptcies, but also farm closures. Farm bankruptcies are only for folks that make the majority of their money farming. And most of our farmers across the country are dual income households, or they work other jobs to make the farming math out. So we've seen an increase of farm closures. And what we're also seeing is more and more kids that don't want to come back to the farm after leaving school. Right now, the economic situation is very bleak. And so it's harder and harder to get those young folks back to the farm to continue those family farms. So we've seen, you know, 6-7 generation farms, you know, close their gate and sell. Most of this land is staying in agriculture, not all of it, but most of it. But we're again seeing more consolidation into larger operations. We are seeing families combine to, you know, incorporate and have bigger family farms to make sure that they can stay afloat.
1: Faith Parham is an economist with the American Farm Bureau Federation. Thank you very much.
7: Thank you.
1: Later this morning, we'll get the Federal Reserve's preferred measure of inflation, the Personal Consumption Expenditures Price Index. The data covers the month of April. It's expected to show prices up 3.8% on an annual basis. That's higher than the 3.5% increase in March. I'm Nova Safo with the Marketplace Morning Report. 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
9: It's 1 minute before 7 a.m. Good Thursday morning. I'm Martin Matheny, live in Dover. The Delaware Supreme Court has affirmed a lower court's ruling that effectively greenlights a U.S. wind substation in Sussex County. More on that coming up in just about 4 minutes in our local newscast. Look for sunny skies to come our way today with afternoon highs in the upper 70s. Clear skies tonight with lows in the mid-50s, then more sunshine tomorrow, highs in the mid to upper 70s. Saturday looking to be sunny as well with highs again in the 70s. Currently 63 degrees in Wilmington, 67 here in Dover, 69 degrees in Georgetown. The time is 7 o'clock.
10: Good morning. The United States fired on Iran, something an official characterized as an effort to maintain the ceasefire. Iran says it struck back. So is the war back on? It's Morning Edition from NPR News. Pictures of people's eyes are like fingerprints. ICE wants to take more of them to identify immigrants here illegally. I'm Steve Inske.
11: And I'm A. Martinez. The agency plans to deploy 1,500 scanners and get access to an iris database. And dancer Jen Freeman used her art as a form of therapy. Watching a docuseries about Amy Schumer led her to a doctor's office and an autism diagnosis. It's Thursday, May 28th. On this day in 1957, two New York baseball teams got permission to move to California if they left together. So the Giants and Dodgers did. News is next.
12: Live from NPR News in Washington, I'm Korva Coleman. The U.S. military says it shot down Iranian drones around the Strait of Hormuz and a launch site for those drones. Iran says it then targeted the U.S. base where the strikes came from, but it didn't identify which one. The director general of the World Health Organization is headed for Democratic Republic of the Congo. He'll see the response to the Ebola outbreak. There are some 220 suspected Ebola deaths and more than 1,000 suspected cases. Reporter Emmett Livingstone is in DRC's capital, Kinshasa, where he says the health system is under enormous strain.
13: The immediate priorities are containing the virus, and that requires PPE, a ramping up of testing capacity, isolation units, and tracing known contacts of suspected Ebola cases. There are major gaps in diagnostics, delays of days in confirming cases who are showing symptoms, which is slowing a response.
12: Emmett Livingstone reporting. The Homeland Security Department is expanding its capacity to scan the eyes of people that it detains. It wants to scan their irises. That's because the iris is like a fingerprint with patterns unique to each person. NPR's Meg Anderson reports.
14: DHS awarded a $25 million contract last week to a company called BI2 Technologies, which did not respond to NPR's request for comment. The agency plans to deploy hundreds of the company's iris scanners to ICE officers across the country. DHS has an arsenal of tech tools now, thanks to an influx of federal funding. Cooper Quinton with the Electronic Frontier Foundation says these tools broaden the agency's surveillance web.
15: Could ICE start doing iris scannings of everybody they detain and then add that to their database and use that for their surveillance? Yeah, absolutely.
14: DHS declined an interview, but told NPR in a statement that it is using, quote, every tool available in its efforts to detain more people who are in the country illegally. Meg Anderson, NPR News.
12: The state of Alabama is asking the U.S. Supreme Court to let it use a congressional map favoring Republicans in this year's midterm elections. It's appealing a lower court ruling finding the plan intentionally discriminates against black people. From Troy Public Radio, Austin Toy reports.
16: A panel of federal judges on Tuesday rejected the effort, calling it a, quote, intentional decision to dilute minority votes. Now, the Republican-led state is asking the highest court in the land to intervene. In 2023, the Supreme Court ruled that Alabama had likely violated the Voting Rights Act with its map and needed to draw a second district with a majority of black voters. That ruling eventually led to the election of a second black Democrat from the state. For NPR News, I'm Austin Toy in Montgomery, Alabama.
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9: Live from the Delaware Public Media Newsroom, I'm Martin Matheny. Good morning. Delaware's Supreme Court rejects a challenge to part of a U.S. wind project affecting the first state. Israel Hale has more.
17: The state's highest court affirms a March Court of Chancery decision upholding state law that paved the way for a planned electrical substation that would help bring power generated by U.S. Wind's wind farmed onshore. After Sussex County denied a permit needed to build the substation in 2024, state lawmakers passed a bill last summer requiring counties to approve electrical substation permits that meet certain criteria, including the one for U.S. Wind. Sussex County and Fenwick Island challenged the legislature's ability to do so, but this week the Supreme Court agreed with the Court of Chancery that it can. Jane Brady is one of the attorneys representing Sussex and Fenwick Island.
18: Well, I'm disappointed that we weren't able to convince the court to look beyond the delegation of authority to the exercise of that authority.
17: The Supreme Court backed the argument that the state gives counties the authority to make zoning decisions and can revoke that authority at any time. Brady says that she does not see any path to further challenge the law or substation project, but notes that there's still litigation by Ocean City, Maryland, against the wind farm itself. Israel Hale, Delaware Public Media.
9: Newcastle County Council passes its FY27 budget, including a 17.2% property tax hike. Abigail Lee has more.
19: Newcastle County Executive Marcus Henry proposed the tax increase in March to account for the county's unstable finances. At the time, Henry explained the county used temporary funds to pay for permanent expenses, which was an unsustainable solution. With the property tax increase, the county's nearly $388 million budget will continue funding core issues like public safety salaries while seeking cuts in other areas. Councilmember John Cartier argues county government remains affordable to its residents despite the tax hike, noting it only affects 19% of residents' property tax bill. The rest makes up school taxes.
20: So now we are here. Yeah. Are there accumulated situations that are coming to the fore? Yeah. But we went through a very difficult period with the pandemic. We did everything in our power to insulate people from the cost of the government. We're in a kind of difficult situation, but we will work our way out of it.
19: Cartier adds county staff will revisit the tax issue in the next fiscal year. The 17.2% tax hike will add $102 per year, or about $850 monthly, to the average taxpayer's bill. Abigail Lee, Delaware Public Media.
9: Members of Rehoboth Beach's Environmental Advisory Committee got details on what led to the felling of two healthy oak trees on Henlopen Avenue, an issue that caused some consternation in the neighborhood. While the issue hasn't yet been completely clarified, committee member Elise Byrne says what does seem to be clear is that the city's staff did not communicate well. They may have also violated city law, she contended, because the process they followed did not lay out the one laid out in the city code. For Delaware Public Media, I'm Martin Matheny, live in Dover.
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22: It's Morning Edition from NPR News. I'm E. Martinez in Culver City, California.
23: And I'm Steve Inskeep in Washington, D.C. At what point would we say the Iran war is back on?
22: The U.S. and Iran are engaged in peace talks, but they're still exchanging fire. In a few moments, we'll speak with former U.S. Special Envoy for Iran, Robert Malley, about mixed messages from the Trump administration and Iranian leaders about a possible deal to end the war. We begin with attacks we're tracking from Lebanon to the Strait of Hormuz and even in Gaza, where despite a ceasefire there, Israel is ramping up strikes.
23: NPR international correspondent Aya Batraoui is following all of this from Dubai. Hi there.
24: Hey, good morning.
23: Let's start with the situation in the Gulf. What's happening?
24: All right. The U.S. says its forces shot down Iranian drones around the Strait of Hormuz and that they struck an area along Iran's coast overnight. That's according to a U.S. official who spoke with NPR. Now, this morning, Iran's Revolutionary Guard says it responded to that U.S. attack on Bandar Abbas by targeting, quote, the American base from which that attack originated. Hmm. And Kuwait this morning says it intercepted drones, so it appears Iran's attack was on U.S. positions there. Also, the Revolutionary Guard says it fired at an American commercial vessel trying to transit the Strait of Hormuz yesterday and forced it to turn around. But Steve, as you said, all this is happening alongside an effort by both sides to permanently end the war.
23: Yeah, although Israel, the U.S. ally here, has insisted it does not favor making a deal with Iran, and also that regardless of any deal, it wants to continue its war in Lebanon, this other front. What is happening there?
24: What's happening there is that Israel just issued evacuation warnings for one of the country's biggest cities there, Tyre. This displacement for Tyre in southern Lebanon really expands Israel's war, pushing it deeper into Lebanon. NPR's Jane Arraf and Joed Rizkala were speaking with families fleeing Tyre near the main coastal road who told them they have no idea where they're going to sleep and that they had no choice but to flee because of Israel's deadly airstrikes on that city. Now, there's already more than a million people displaced by Israel in this war in Lebanon, and people are sleeping on sidewalks in the capital, Beirut, with shelters overflowing. Lebanon's health ministry says nearly 3,300 people have been killed in Israeli attacks in this war. Hundreds of them are women and children, and more than 100 medics and first responders. And Israel says that more than 20 Israeli soldiers and several civilians have been killed by Hezbollah fire. But Iran says there can be no deal with the U.S. without that war in Lebanon also ending. So Israel ending that war is going to be key.
23: I appreciate hearing more than a million people displaced. That is like the entire population of my home city, Indianapolis, a million people. So how is President Trump moving ahead with negotiations given all the exchanges of fire you just described?
24: You know, it's hard to say if a deal is imminent, but all indications are that Trump is pursuing a diplomatic solution with Iran right now, not more war. That's what Gulf Arab states want as well, including mediators like Oman, which has long been a neutral, peaceful, and trusted go-between for Washington and Tehran. But yesterday, Trump shocked people with a threat to blow up Oman. Mm. It was in response to a question at the White House about whether Iran and Oman, which border the Strait of Hormuz, would control access to this waterway under any deal. Have a listen.
25: Nobody's going to control it. It's international waters, and
0: Oman will behave just like everybody else, and we'll have to blow them up. They understand that. They'll be fine.
24: Now, meanwhile, Steve, a person familiar with the matter and not authorized to speak publicly told NPR Trump just shared with Israel's prime minister and several leaders in the region a draft of the Iran deal for their comments. And to emphasize, this is only an interim deal to extend the current ceasefire to reopen the Strait of Hormuz. This would not include details on Iran's nuclear program. And again, Iran is insisting for that deal to happen, that war in Lebanon has to end.
23: Okay, so many, many things yet to be negotiated. NPR's Zeya Batraoui, thanks as always. Appreciate it.
24: Thanks, Steve.
22: Let's ask Robert Molly about the mixed messages from Iran in the White House. He was U.S. Special Envoy for Iran in the Biden administration and a lead negotiator in the Obama administration for the 2015 nuclear deal with Iran. He's now a lecturer and senior fellow at the Yale Jackson School of Global Affairs. Robert mentioned that you're a negotiator. So how do negotiations happen when there are missiles and drone strikes happening all around?
3: Well, I'm tempted to say welcome to the world of ceasefires in which the fire keeps going. I mean, that's, you just heard it. It's true in Gaza. It's true in Lebanon. It's true in Iran. And the negotiations are going because both sides have an interest in a deal. But at the same time, they want to show that they're not afraid of returning to war. And they are, they're managing the diplomacy also through warfare. Now, the negotiations are particularly difficult in this circumstance, I'd say, for three reasons. One, they're not direct. And whenever you have an indirect negotiation, whenever you have a mediator, that mediator tends to send slightly more positive messages to each side than it actually hears because it has an interest in reaching a deal. And so that creates confusion, misunderstanding, frustration. Second, and put yourself in Iran's shoes, they have no trust right now that anything they're going to agree with President Trump will be respected because they have pretty bad experience. So they're trying to make sure that everything they get in advance, which is also a complicating factor. And then third, you just mentioned it, you have in the White House an erratic, whimsical president who seems to disdain one day what he liked the other, and for whom up is down is up. And so you never really know whether he knows what he's negotiating or what his negotiators are saying, and whether what he accepts one day, he'll reject the next.
22: You mentioned ceasefire. So this morning, CENTCOM is accusing Iran of, quote, an egregious ceasefire violation after it launched a ballistic missile toward Kuwait that Kuwaiti forces intercepted. And this comes after the U.S. says Iranian forces launched attack drones in and around the Strait of Hormuz that the U.S. says it intercepted to maintain the ceasefire. So, Robert, what would make this ballistic missile launch from Iran a violation, a ceasefire violation, and not any of the other attacks from the U.S. or Iran?
3: I mean, they all are. In some respect, a ceasefire violation, you know, the Iranians would say that the U.S. blockade was a ceasefire violation because it was an act of war. There have been, as you've seen, strikes and counterstrikes. As long as the parties are talking, as long as they claim that the ceasefire is more or less in place, I guess it's a ceasefire. The main issue now is, are they going to be able to get over the finish line and reach this deal, at least this preliminary deal? We're not there yet. We're closer than we have been. But in this environment, close is certainly not good enough.
22: All right. So during yesterday's cabinet meeting, Wednesday's cabinet meeting, President Trump said Iran is trying to stall negotiations. Let's hear the president real quick.
0: They thought they were going to outweigh me. You know, we'll outweigh him. He's got the midterms. I don't care about the midterms.
22: So based on your experience in dealing with Iran, Robert, would you say Tehran is trying to run out the clock on this Republican-controlled Congress?
3: I don't know about running the clock. I think what they're certainly trying to do is play time to their advantage. And they do this. I think any negotiator would do it. They do it particularly assiduously. They read the same newspapers, the same polls. They look at the same economic indicators that you and I do. And they believe that as time goes by, the U.S. is going to suffer more economically. The president is going to be more concerned about the midterms, regardless of what he may say. And so they want to prove to the U.S. that they're less afraid of time going by, despite the suffering that they're enduring, than the U.S. is. We'll see whether they're right, but certainly they want to prove to the president that despite what he says, he's more concerned about the clock than they are.
22: Yeah, Robert, I think what makes a lot of people wonder what's going on here is because we hear President Trump talk about an imminent deal and Iran denies it. Then Iran talks about progress and the White House calls that a fabrication. I mean, how do you explain the mixed messages from both sides?
3: I mean, this is really, it's Groundhog Day, but the groundhog is unwell because every day that we see these zigzags, these pronouncements that get denied by the other. I mean, there's a side of a psychological game here where each side wants to project that it doesn't need the deal anymore. It needs the deal less than the other side does, and this other side is more eager for a deal than they are. But, you know, when you hear the president say over and over again that he doesn't care about the midterms, that he's not in a hurry, you know, that'll protest too much. Every time he says it, I think what the Iranians are hearing is the exact opposite, that he's trying to disprove what everyone knows to be the case. He really wants this deal. Now, he also wants to prove that Iran capitulated and surrendered, and he's going to have to choose between the two because he can't get both.
22: Do you think the president truly does not care about the midterms and is just sending that message out to Tehran as a way to make them think, hey, if you think that's going to pressure me, it's not going to work?
3: I mean, I'd really hesitate to try to put myself in the president's mind. I don't know what he thinks. It's very hard to follow him day to day. I suspect that on one level, he really does not care about the midterms. He's not on the ballot. He believes that he needs to do what he needs to do for his own sake. But every other day, he probably looks at the polls and dreads the fact of losing the Senate and the House. So I think it's both. And depending on the time of day, he will put the emphasis on one or the other, which kind of explains the zigzag between saying a deal is close and the next day saying he doesn't care if he reaches one.
22: But does a deal exist where both sides can feel they've walked away with at least some wins?
3: I mean, I think I could construct, I think, a narrative in which both sides claim victory. Iran claims victory because it proved its resilience, because it emerges with somewhat relative control of the strait, because it didn't surrender, and it didn't surrender against the most formidable armada you could assemble between the U.S. and Israel. And the U.S. could claim that it won, as the president likes to say, virtually every day, because it decimated Iran's military, its navy, its nuclear facilities, it decapitated its leadership. So, yes, I think there is a possible narrative that both sides could claim to have, in which both sides could claim they have won. Again, they're not there yet, and whether we get there or not, I really can't tell at this point.
22: So, Robert, on the show yesterday, a former State Department official, Jennifer Gavito, told Steve Inskeep that the Trump administration fundamentally misunderstands the Iranian regime, as Iran doesn't believe it lost the war and doesn't have to make any compromises. What do you think of that assessment? Does that hold water?
3: I mean, it is really paradoxical. I think Jen Gavito is absolutely right. I mean, objectively, Iran's economy is battered and pummeled far more than ours. Same with their military. Their leadership has been assassinated and killed. Yet ask virtually anyone in the region who is winning today, who has proved that it is more resilient, who proves that it could withstand the test of time more, and virtually everyone would point to Iran. That's because we tend to look at the wrong metrics. We look at numbers of people killed, how many bridges we destroyed. Remember what Einstein said, not everything that can be counted counts, and not everything that counts can be counted. What matters here are some of the intangibles, and on that score, Iran is prevailing.
22: That's Robert Malley, former U.S. Special Envoy for Iran in the Biden administration. Robert, thank you very much.
3: Thank you.

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1: I'm Robin Young. For those navigating infertility, it can take a profound toll on relationships, identity, overall well-being, often in ways that go unspoken. We'll speak to an expert helping couples navigate the invisible yet painful side of fertility struggles and pregnancy loss. That's next time, Here and Now.
2: Join us for Here and Now, coming up today from noon until 3 on Delaware Public Media. It's 7:19. Good morning. I'm Martin Matheny. Coming up, Immigration and Customs Enforcement is growing its ability to scan people's eyes to better identify those in the U.S. illegally, and that worries privacy advocates.
3: Could ICE start doing iris scannings of everybody they detain and then add that to their database for further surveillance? Yeah, absolutely.
2: More on that coming up in about 15 minutes. Plus, President Trump has proposed suspending the federal gas tax to lower the cost of the pump. But that move could cost drivers in a different way. 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We'll dive into that story coming up on All Things Considered this afternoon from 4 until 6:30 here on Delaware Public Media.
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6: It's Morning Edition from NPR News. I'm Steve Inskeep.
0: And I'm A. Martinez. Jen Freeman has danced for as long as she can remember.
7: When I was little, I loved the way that it felt when I was dizzy.
8: It was helpful in ways that I am just now understanding.
0: A new documentary out on Netflix called Room to Move looks at how a doctor's visit when she was 33 years old completely changed how Freeman understood why she dances and choreographs.
7: Today, I formally received diagnosis of autism spectrum disorder. I've always understood the world around me and my place in it, making dance. That's why this changes everything.
0: So, Jen, I want to start off this interview in a bit of a different way. I want to ask you a question that I'm guessing you have heard dozens, if not maybe hundreds of times in your life before you were diagnosed with autism spectrum disorder. Is that cool with you?
9: Absolutely.
0: Okay, here's the question. What's wrong, Jen? What's wrong with you?
9: That sounds familiar.
0: How have you answered that question?
9: I went through most of my life internalizing my feelings because I couldn't make sense of them myself. So it felt safer to hide, if that makes sense.
0: Yeah. Has it ever been just saying nothing? Like, no, nothing's right. Fine.
9: Yeah,
0: fine.
9: Nothing is a common response. It felt nearly impossible to express the complexity of what I was experiencing most of the time.
0: I mean, you spent, more than 3 decades of your life really unaware that you were autistic. I mean, what did you think of yourself in that time before you knew?
9: You know, I had sort of an interesting dichotomy because there was sort of two versions of me that existed in the world. There was, dancer Jen. And then there was kind of like the Jen that existed everywhere else in the world. And that version of me felt much more confusing. I struggled in friendships and relationships and family and just kind of navigating the world in general. So that felt confusing.
0: What do you think might have been different if you had been diagnosed, say, at 6 years old, 13 mm-hmm. years old, instead mm-hmm. of 33?
9: I think it's just because I felt for so long like something was wrong with me. And over time, that really starts to weigh on you. You really start to believe that something is off, but you have no idea what it is. So one of the very, very first thoughts that I remember having when I got my diagnosis was, I wish that I had known this much sooner, because there was an immediate grieving process for all of the confusion that I've experienced in my life and all of the moments that I couldn't make sense of because I didn't have the tools and I didn't have the language to do it.
0: Amy Schumer is the executive producer of this film, Room to Move. How is she involved in maybe helping you kind of start heading in that direction to make an appointment to determine whether you're autistic?
9: So I was watching Amy's docuseries, Expecting Amy, and Amy's husband, Chris Fisher, they were having a little bit of a breakdown of communication in their marriage, and he ends up getting a diagnosis of autism spectrum disorder. And my head exploded. And it was the first time I had ever once thought ever in my entire life that I might be autistic. Mm. And, you know, I don't know where I would be right now if Chris and Amy had not been brave enough to share that part of their journey, because it's changed my entire life.
7: So much art begins in ways that are unusual or unquantifiable.
9: At some point, dance started taking more from me than it was giving me. What I meant by that in the film is I was using dance to therapize myself, I think, for so many years throughout my childhood and into my early adulthood. But what starts to happen when you're kind of thrust out into the world and expected to start building a career for yourself, your talent and your drive almost become secondary to your ability to network and build relationships. And I really started to struggle to do what I wanted to do and to do what I loved. And yeah, that lasted for many, many years.
0: Yeah. But you're not quitting, are you? You're still dancing?
9: No. Okay. I'm dancing.
0: Okay.
9: You know, I'm on a mission to be doing this until I'm no longer on this earth, and maybe even after that.
0: Now, at the start of the film is footage of your mom's ultrasound, and, mm-hmm. and the doctor is going through the typical checklist of, you know, stomach, spine, mm-hmm. bladder, kidneys, heart. And it ends with this. She says, "Everything I can see on a baby this age all looks normal."
9: Mm.
0: What does the word normal mean to you?
9: Oh, it's so it's interesting. I think, ironically, in all of the work I was doing my entire life to fit in, be like everyone else, but I also had this experience where I hated when people would describe me as normal. I liked the feeling of being different, but where I am in my life now, normal, it feels like a scary word. It feels possibly like a word that is not very useful to me at this point in my life.
0: Yeah, who wants to be normal? No one, I don't
9: yeah.
0: think. That is dancer and choreographer Jen Freeman. The documentary is called Room to Move, and it's streaming on Netflix. Jen, thanks.
9: Thank you.

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1: Everybody expects some rowdy fans at sporting events, but what about rowdy drones?
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1: I'm Scott Detrow. As the FIFA World Cup nears, the FBI is training law enforcement to stop a growing threat in the U.S. skies, malicious drones. That's on the next All Things Considered from NPR News.
3: That story and all the day's headlines today from 4 until 6:30 on All Things Considered. Taking a look at our forecast from the National Weather Service, we'll see mostly sunny skies coming our way by this afternoon with highs in the upper 70s. Clear overnight, lows in the mid-50s, then sunshine tomorrow, highs in the mid to upper 70s, and more sunshine on Saturday, highs in the 70s again. Currently 66 degrees in Wilmington, 67 here in Dover, and 69 in Georgetown. 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
4: Live from NPR News in Washington, I'm Dave Mattingly. Iran's Islamic Revolutionary Guard Corps says it responded to the latest strikes by the U.S. military. A U.S. official says American forces shot down 4 Iranian drones near the Strait of Hormuz and hit a launch site in Bandar Abbas it says was preparing to launch a 5th drone. U.S. Central Command says Iran launched drones and later fired a missile at Kuwait that was intercepted by Kuwaiti forces. North Korea is once again rejecting calls for denuclearization. The statement from Pyongyang follows talks in New Delhi involving India, the U.S., Japan, and Australia, where officials express concerns about the North. Jan Kamens in Broomby has more.
5: The State Department describes the Quad grouping as a diplomatic partnership committed to fostering a free and open Indo-Pacific. Secretary of State Marco Rubio was in attendance as Quad representatives met in India. Japan's foreign minister reaffirmed the group's commitment to the denuclearization of North Korea. In a joint statement, the Quad condemned, quote, North Korea's unlawful development of ballistic missiles and weapons of mass destruction. Pyongyang's foreign minister accuses the Quad of serving the U.S., quote, strategy for unipolar domination. The denuclearization of North Korea will never happen, he said. For NPR News, I'm Jan Kamens in Broomby in Taipei.
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3: Live from Dover, I'm Martin Matheny for Delaware Public Media. Good morning. Newcastle County Council passes its FY27 budget, including a 17.2% property tax hike. Abigail Lee has more.
6: Newcastle County Executive Marcus Henry proposed the tax increase in March to account for the county's unstable finances. At the time, Henry explained the county used temporary funds to pay for permanent expenses, which was an unsustainable solution. With the property tax increase, the county's nearly $388 million budget will continue funding core issues like public safety salaries while seeking cuts in other areas. Councilmember John Cartier argues county government remains affordable to its residents despite the tax hike, noting it only affects 19% of residents' property tax bill. The rest makes up school taxes.
7: So now we are here. Yeah. Are there accumulated situations that are coming to the fore? Yeah. But we went through a very difficult period with the pandemic. We did everything in our power to insulate people from the cost of the government. We're in a kind of difficult situation, but we will work our way out of it.
6: Cartier adds county staff will revisit the tax issue in the next fiscal year. The 17.2% tax hike will add $102 per year, or about $850 monthly, to the average taxpayer's bill. Abigail Lee, Delaware Public Media.
3: Delaware's Supreme Court rejects a challenge to part of a U.S. wind project in the first state. Israel Hale has more.
8: The state's highest court affirms a March Court of Chancery decision upholding state law that paved the way for a planned electrical substation that would help bring power generated by U.S. Winds wind farmed onshore. After Sussex County denied a permit needed to build the substation in 2024, state lawmakers passed a bill last summer requiring counties to approve electrical substation permits that meet certain criteria, including the one for U.S. wind. Sussex County and Fenwick Island challenged the legislature's ability to do so, but this week the Supreme Court agreed with the Court of Chancery that it can. Jane Brady is one of the attorneys representing Sussex and Fenwick Island.
9: Well, I'm disappointed that we weren't able to convince the court to look beyond the delegation of authority to the exercise of that authority.
8: The Supreme Court backed the argument that the state gives counties the authority to make zoning decisions and can revoke that authority at any time. Brady says that she does not see any path to further challenge the law or substation project, but notes that there's still litigation by Ocean City, Maryland, against the wind farm itself. Israel Hale, Delaware Public Media.
3: Members of Rehoboth Beach's Environmental Advisory Committee got details on what led to the felling of two healthy oak trees on Henlopen Avenue, an issue that caused some vexation in the neighborhood. While the issue hasn't been completely clarified yet, committee member Elise Byrne says what seems to be clear is that the city staff did not communicate well. She said they may have also violated city law because they didn't follow the process laid out in the city's code. It's Delaware Public Media.
1: 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I'm E. Martinez in Culver City, California.
0: And I'm Steve Inskeep in Washington, D.C. U.S. Immigration and Customs Enforcement, ICE, wants to look at you, looking at them. The agency plans to deploy hundreds of iris scanners around this country to identify people without legal status. So what are the privacy concerns about collecting biometric data this way? NPR's Meg Anderson reports.
10: One night last fall, Nereyi Mejias Cáceres was in her Chicago apartment with her husband and first-grade son when a Black Hawk helicopter filled with immigration officers descended on the building. Mejias spoke to NPR on a WhatsApp call from Venezuela. We spoke through an interpreter provided by the University of Chicago Immigrants' Rights Clinic, which is representing Mejias in a complaint against the federal government.
11: We were in our room. We were sleeping when they knocked on the door. They were pointing guns at us and they ordered us to leave.
10: Mejias fainted. When she came to, the officers took out a smartphone to take her photo. She had been crying and her eyes were swollen.
11: They asked me to open my eyes wide for the photo, so I did. I opened my eyes wide for the camera.
10: The officers were able to identify her. Mejias, who had a pending asylum case, was detained and eventually deported. Nicole Hallett is a law professor at the University of Chicago and directs the Immigrants' Rights Clinic. She thinks the officers wanted more than just an image of Mejias. She thinks they wanted a photo of her irises.
12: Because of the detail about how she needed to open her eyes.
10: The iris is like a fingerprint. It has intricate patterns that are unique to each person. Because of that, ICE has been leaning into the use of iris recognition technology. Last week, the Department of Homeland Security awarded a $25 million contract to a company called BI2 Technologies, which specializes in iris scanning. That's more than five times the amount of a previous contract the agency had with the company from last fall. DHS requested more than 1,500 iris scanners and access to the company's mobile app, which has a database where iris scans are stored. NPR reached out to BI2 multiple times to ask about their work with ICE. We did not hear back. The technology has been used by sheriffs for decades. A video on the company's YouTube channel says it was created more than 20 years ago and touts the accuracy of the technology.
13: Iris recognition has proven to be significantly more accurate, faster, less expensive, and easier to use than any other visible biometric on the human body.
10: Justin Smith leads the National Sheriff's Association and was sheriff in Larimer County, Colorado. He used BI2 iris scanners in his jail for booking.
14: It was a camera device mounted on a pole that they stare into. On the back, you can see that you're getting, you know, the right depth on the eye and the image to get in focus.
10: The image then goes into a database. Smith says they also used BI2's smartphone app in the field to identify people. He says it was useful, especially when police are looking for someone specific, but the person they stop doesn't have an ID on them.
14: Your only option to confirm them otherwise would be to take them actually into physical custody, have them do fingerprints and check records, and maybe it is the person.
10: But maybe it's not. He says he can see how identifying someone quickly could be helpful in targeted immigration enforcement. But he says,
14: I would say it's a balance test. It's not a black and white, always this, never that. It's a matter of how is it used?
10: In the case of the Chicago apartment raid, for instance, Hallett, the Chicago lawyer, says the government didn't use that technology lawfully.
12: The only way they were able to identify people was to illegally arrest them and then use this technology in order to identify them.
10: And she's not the only person who doesn't trust ICE to use its technology appropriately, especially after reports in cities like Minneapolis and Chicago of racial profiling and arrests of peaceful protesters.
15: this agency has already proven themselves to be a very rogue agency.
10: Cooper Quinton is with the Electronic Frontier Foundation, a nonprofit that advocates for digital privacy.
15: Could ICE start doing iris scannings of everybody they detain and then add that to their database and use that for further surveillance? Yeah, absolutely.
10: DHS declined an interview, but told NPR in a statement that ICE uses iris scanners to accurately identify people during immigration enforcement, and that it is using, quote, every tool available in these efforts. And DHS has a lot of tools these days. Facial recognition technology, license plate readers, location trackers. It's all, Quinton says, a way to broaden their intelligence to find and detain more people. Meg Anderson, NPR News.
0: The number of deaths in this country from drug overdoses continues to go down. NPR addiction correspondent Brian Mann reports on the parts of the country doing better and the parts of the country that are not.
16: Drug deaths nationally began trending downward in the summer of 2023 for the first time in decades. Dr. Nora Volkoff heads the National Institute on Drug Addiction, the federal government's top addiction research agency. She says at first the lower numbers seemed too good to be true.
17: We weren't certain that they were going to be sustainable. Not only have they been sustainable, but the decline has been higher. So this is very good news.
16: Drug fatalities across the country fell from more than 81,000 in 2024 to just under 70,000 in the 12-month period ending in December 2025. Progress was especially dramatic in Alabama, New York, and Virginia. Overdose deaths in those states were down more than 25%. Beth Meyerson, who studies addiction health policy at the College of Medicine at the University of Arizona in Tucson, says better access to medications that reverse opioid overdoses has been a game changer.
18: First responders and lay people have naloxone. We're beginning to see that naloxone is first aid, and that, I think, is absolutely critical.
16: But drug policy experts say this national recovery from the darkest days of the fentanyl epidemic is leaving some people behind. Overdose fatalities remain high in many predominantly Black communities. Older Americans have also seen slower improvements. Two states actually saw alarming increases in drug deaths in 2025, with fatal overdoses in Arizona spiking 19% and New Mexico surging more than 21%. Meyerson says that in Arizona, part of the problem is limited access to health care in many small towns.
18: Over 2 hours to get to opioid use disorder treatment in rural communities.
16: Volkoff at the National Institute on Drug Abuse also pointed to the fact that Arizona and New Mexico have relatively large Native American populations. She says the CDC data highlights the need for more drug treatment and health funding, especially for Native communities in isolated areas.
17: The overdose mortality among Native Americans is double that of the general rest of the United States.
16: Despite these challenges, U.S. drug deaths are now at their lowest level since at least 2019. Brian Mann, NPR News.

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1: When a DNA test connected two sisters across the country, they found a new family and a story that had been waiting years to be told. It's about their mom's hidden past, including her stay at a home for unwed mothers and how it echoed through their own lives. Family secrets and what happens when they finally surface. Next time on 1A.
2: 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And coming up on Morning Edition, Bangladesh scrambles to vaccinate more children amid a measles outbreak in which more than 500 people, mostly children, have died. We'll get the latest on that coming up in about 8 minutes. And back in the U.S., an Ohio lawmaker is backing the so-called Charlie Kirk American Heritage Act, which would permit teaching religion's impact on U.S. history. Opponents say it's a skewed view of history that could be divisive. That story coming up later this hour on Morning Edition from NPR News and Delaware Public Media. Stay with us. Currently 66 degrees in Wilmington, 67 in Dover, 69 in Georgetown. Look for sunny skies today with highs in the 70s.
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6: Good morning, May Martinez. The number of hedgehogs in Europe has dropped by about half. The World Wildlife Fund wants to bring attention to that, so their latest live stream is dedicated to hedgehogs. The plan is to lure them with food at night when birds are less likely to steal it. Now, I've been checking in on the live stream for a while now, and all I've seen so far is a backyard in Finland with a bunch of empty bowls. Looks cool, looks great, but maybe not something you keep an eye on 24/7. It's Morning Edition.
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6: It's Morning Edition from NPR News. I'm A. Martinez.
8: And I'm Steve Inskeep. CBS did not renew the contract of Sharon Alfonsi. She was a longtime journalist for 60 Minutes who reported on detainees that the Trump administration sent to a prison in El Salvador. CBS News Chief Barry Weiss held that story, although she ultimately broadcast it. Natalie Korek is covering this. She's a media correspondent for the outlet Status. Good morning.
9: Good morning. Thank you for having me.
8: Glad you're with us. What does it mean that Sharon Alfonsi's contract was not renewed?
9: So currently, Sharon Alfonsi is an at-will employee of the network. So her contract was not renewed for 60 Minutes, but she still currently works for the network. She issued a pretty stunning statement yesterday, which included that she was urging her colleagues to hold the line against corporate intrusion, and it was very much a shot at corporate leadership of CBS News directly. And currently, 60 Minutes employees are quite distraught over her departure, even though it was anticipated.
8: Okay, wow. So she's still at the network. She's defying the network in a way. And the backstory, I guess we should remind people, this

0: hard enough to hear from the Trump administration, although in the end she never got the administration to comment either, and they just broadcast the story. It was a big embarrassment for CBS management.
1: That's correct, and it even aired in Canada after being polled at the last minute. But yes, Alfonsi did accuse network leadership of yanking the segment for political reasons, but she had tried to resolve the issue with Barry Weiss privately prior to sending that email, status learned last night, but Weiss never called her and has made very minimal effort to connect with Alfonsi in the months since.
0: Okay, so this is a little confusing and unsettled. Alfonsi's still at the network. She's no longer, though, at 60 Minutes, which is absolutely one of the premier programs in all of broadcast journalism. And it's not the only change there. Anderson Cooper is stepping away from 60 Minutes after a couple of decades. What does this mean for 60 Minutes now that they've finished a season and they're getting ready for the next season?
1: Well, it's a time of just uncertainty for them. As they await the next season, Barry Weiss intends to make some changes to the program and overhaul how they've done things in years past. And that's concerning the staff. She's considered bringing in an outside journalist as an additional co-pilot for the executive producer, Tanya Simon, as well as floating some programming additions.
0: I'm trying to understand that. Does that mean yanking the program to the right? Does it mean being a little more open-minded? What does that actually mean?
1: It's unclear at the moment, but ultimately 60 Minutes throughout history has been insulated from top-down network meddling. And so regardless of how she decides to move the network, this is a concern for staffers inside who feel as though the stability of their program is being fundamentally altered.
0: Can I just ask, 60 Minutes has had a lot of independence over the decades because it has a huge audience and because it makes a lot of money and people didn't want to mess with that. I guess it doesn't have the audience it once did, but does it still have a big audience and is it still a big moneymaker for CBS?
1: Absolutely. It's bringing in massive ratings for the network as well as prestige. Even last night, it took home Emmy Awards from the News Emmys, and it's one of the last remaining success stories in broadcast news generally.
0: Okay, I'll continue reading status to find out what happens over there. Natalie, thanks so much.
1: Thank you.
0: Natalie Korak is a media correspondent for Status.

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1: Just about 10 minutes before 8 a.m. Good morning from Dover. I'm Martin Matheny. Coming up on Morning Edition, Democrats see an opportunity in Texas as a pathway to retake the Senate. But how realistic is that goal? We'll get some insight from Kyle Condick of the University of Virginia Center for Politics. Plus, many people don't get the recommended colonoscopies or other screenings for colorectal cancer. So the American Cancer Society is adding blood tests to its guidance.
2: If someone is not going to do those other tests, then having a blood-based option, we think, will be good for some patients.
1: Colorectal cancer has become the top cancer killer for people under the age of 50. More on that story coming up in the next hour of Morning Edition.
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1: In sports, the Phillies beat the Padres out on the West Coast last night, 3-0. They'll take today off, then they face the world champion Dodgers out in L.A. tomorrow night. Meanwhile, the Orioles trounced the Rays 11-2, giving them a sweep in that series. They'll host the Blue Jays at 6:35. The Nats lost to the Guardians 3-2. They take today off and host the Padres tomorrow.
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0: 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I'm Steve Inskeep.
5: And I'm Amy Martinez. There are more than 67,000 suspected cases of measles in Bangladesh. More than 500 people have died. Most are young children. Experts worry that families traveling during a school break this week will help the virus spread. Here's NPR's Gabriella Emanuel.
6: Mohammed Kamal Hussein, a rickshaw driver in southern Bangladesh, isn't traveling. He's beside

0: beside the hospital bed of his 9-month-old daughter. He says she spiked a fever that hasn't improved for 20 days. It turned out to be measles, and she soon developed a common complication, pneumonia. The family rushed the youngster to the capital to get medical care, and now they're in debt. The stage was set for this outbreak in 2024, when the interim government decided to overhaul the country's successful vaccine program. Bureaucratic issues meant soon measles vaccines became unavailable. Speaking at a press conference, Rana Flowers with the United Nations Children's Fund says she warned the government.
1: I sat with the interim advisor and the staff on at least 10 occasions saying, "We are worried. Look at my face. I am worried."
0: And in March, measles cases exploded across the country. Now the UN and others say many hospitals are overwhelmed, with patients getting care on the floor and others being turned away for lack of beds, staff, and medications. But in February, Bangladesh elected a new government, and they've earned widespread praise for their response. Hasina Rahman is with the International Rescue Committee.
2: There's been a massive immunization campaign, and over the past 4 weeks, 18 million children have been immunized.
0: Still, experts say it will take another month or so before this campaign might bring down the number of sick and dying kids. Gabriela Emanuel, NPR News.
3: Some other news now. Lawmakers in Ohio are considering a bill they call the Charlie Kirk American Heritage Act. What does that mean? The answer is a fitting topic for NPR reporting this week on the shifting boundaries between church and state. Sarah Donaldson of Ohio Public Radio reports.
4: Every few months, in a sunlit atrium in the Ohio State Capitol, a crowd, old and young, multiracial, gathers for a Christian worship service, a mix of songs and Bible reading. A handful of state lawmakers are here, and they're called forward.
5: We are so blessed in this state to have legislators who have a personal relationship with the Lord.
4: That's Ruth Edmonds of the Center for Christian Virtue, an Ohio-based advocacy group that leads the event. One of their allies, though not here today, is Republican State Representative Gary Click from Northern Ohio. In an interview, he describes how he found comfort in the church. At the age of 12, he stood up in his congregation and...
6: I went down and I just told the Lord, I said, you know, if you want me to be a pastor, I'll be a pastor.
4: He became a pastor and then a legislator. He tells me God created three institutions, the family, the home, the government.
6: As good stewards, we should be involved in all of those to one extent or the other.
4: Click is the architect of Ohio's ban on gender-affirming surgeries and hormone treatments for minors. He's backed personhood for fetuses and requiring schools to let students out for religious study. But he says he's not legislating his religion.
6: The Bible says, "Thou shalt not kill." Now, am I legislating the Bible if I support laws against murder? No, I'm not.
4: Since last year, he's been working on another bill.
7: Thank you, Mr. Speaker. I rise in support of House Bill 486, the Charlie Kirk American Heritage Act.
4: The bill says it would permit the teaching of the positive impact of, quote, Judeo-Christian values in U.S. history. It lists 24 examples, from appeals to divine power in the Declaration of Independence and the religious backgrounds of the signers, to the impact of evangelical Billy Graham. Click named the bill after slain conservative Charlie Kirk, whose rhetoric offended some but resonated with others. Here's how Click sees it.
6: One of the reasons that people hated Charlie, I think, is because he was advancing Christian principles, the Christian history of our nation, and I think that's what took his life. And so I think people need a better education.
4: Some educators say the bill is unnecessary and biased.
8: And I have never heard of a single teacher in Ohio that says they're afraid to teach any of the content that's in this bill.
4: That's Sarah Kaka, president of the Ohio Council for the Social Studies, a group of educators.
8: Because it is such a skewed perspective on history, it's not balanced by any means. And in our organization as a whole, you know, we are very much proponents of historical inquiry.
4: But Click is undeterred. He says the National Association of Christian Lawmakers asked him to share it as model legislation for other states. going back to the moral majority of the 1980s and even before. There have been ongoing efforts to promote a specific view of Christianity in schools, law, and society. Indiana University Indianapolis Professor Andrew Whitehead is among those who describe the movement as Christian nationalism. Whitehead defines it as
9: the desire to fuse together a very particular expression of Christianity with American civic life, and then having the government at all levels defend and preserve that connection and fusion.
4: Click rejects the term.
6: That is a dog whistle. That's crisis language in order to scare people and take them back to this idea of you're forcing your religion on us.
4: There's a tangible sign of the conservative Christian influence on politics here. The Center for Christian Virtue bought a four-story building steps from the Capitol a few years ago.
10: Every bill that gets introduced over there, we read.
4: That's Aaron Baer, the president of the decades-old organization. Over the years, it has lobbied for school choice vouchers, restricting access to abortion and assisted suicide. Baer says the organization is not actually working on Click's Charlie Kirk bill because he says it's on a good track already. It moved fast through the House. Democratic State Representative Sean Brennan voted against it. The former public school teacher and observant Catholic objected on historical grounds.
11: Just look at the history of our nation. You didn't hear George Washington invoking Jesus. We don't need to sow more seeds of division in our country and go back to those days. We've evolved. We're more inclusive. And I think that makes our state and our nation stronger.
4: Click is running for re-election for a final two-year term. The Senate deadline to pass the Charlie Kirk American Heritage Act is in December. A couple other states have similar proposals. For NPR News, I'm Sarah Donaldson in Columbus, Ohio.
3: 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I'm Steve Inskeep.
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14: 1 minute before 8 a.m., good Thursday morning. I'm Martin Matheny. Thanks for starting your day off with us. The Delaware Supreme Court has affirmed a lower court's ruling that effectively greenlights a U.S. wind substation in Sussex County. More on that coming up in local news in just about 4 minutes. Taking a look at our forecast from the National Weather Service, partly sunny skies will give way this afternoon to fully sunny skies with highs in the upper 70s. Look for clear skies overnight with lows in the mid-50s and sunshine tomorrow, highs in the mid to upper 70s. That'll be the case on Saturday as well. Morning Edition continues next. It's 8 o'clock.
12: Good morning. Democrats see a path to regain control of the Senate. All they have to do is win several red states where they haven't won in years. The odds were long, but our Republicans giving them a chance. It's Morning Edition from NPR News. A city of almost a million people is near the center of an outbreak of Ebola. I'm A. Martinez.
3: And I'm Steve Inskeep. The radio gives health warnings in a cheerful tone, but what kind of help is on hand for people who are infected? Also, a candidate for president in Colombia flaunts his wealth and promises to fight crime. It's Thursday, May 28th. This day in 1972, burglars working for the Nixon White House broke into Democratic headquarters at the Watergate Hotel. Weeks later, they returned, and their arrest triggered the downfall of a president. The news is next.
15: Live from NPR News in Washington, I'm Corva Coleman. The ceasefire between the U.S. and Iran is being shaken. The U.S. military says it shot down Iranian drones around the Strait of Hormuz and hit an area along Iran's coast overnight. Iran says it responded by targeting an unidentified U.S. base. Kuwait says it intercepted drones, so it appears Iran's attack was on U.S. positions there. NPR's Aya Batrawi reports this comes as President Trump and Iran are supposed to be trying to reach a peace deal.
4: All indications are that Trump is pursuing a diplomatic solution with Iran right now, not more war. That's what Gulf Arab states want as well, including mediators like Oman, which has long been a neutral, peaceful, and trusted go-between for Washington and Tehran. But yesterday, Trump shocked people with a threat to blow up Oman. It was in response to a question at the White House about whether Iran and Oman, which border the Strait of Hormuz, would control access to this waterway under any deal.
15: Trump then said Oman understands that and that, quote, they'll be fine. The president wants to suspend the federal gas tax for 6 months. Gas prices have been driven higher by the war. NPR's Stephen Bissaha reports those tax dollars are used to maintain roads and highways in the U.S.
16: Potholes cost drivers billions of dollars in repairs each year. Patrick Marshall knows what that's like after hitting a dip in New Orleans.
17: The entire wheel almost fell off the truck completely.
16: It cost him $2,500.
17: Absolutely, yeah. And, it's a tough hit to take when it's an unexpected expense.
16: What the federal gas tax brings in is not enough to pay for all road repairs. But Rob Bott with LendingTree says anytime you cut highway maintenance funding,
18: then you're running the risk of the roads getting worse and not better.
16: State gas taxes are usually higher. Some states like Georgia have paused theirs. That means more savings for drivers, but less money for road repairs. Stephen Bissaha, NPR News.
15: The nominees for the U.S. Senate in Texas, Ken Paxton and James Tallarico, are criticizing each other. From Houston Public Media, Michael Adkison reports.
19: Paxton's campaign is calling his Democratic opponent, quote, too low T for Texas. This new ad accuses Tallarico of not representing Texas values, using previous statements from Tallarico himself.
20: This is Texas. This is not.
21: The American flag is such a complicated symbol for most of us.
19: In his own ad, comprised entirely from news clips, Tallarico highlighted the allegations brought against Paxton during his state impeachment trial 2 years ago.
22: Bribery, dereliction of duty, obstruction of justice,
23: and conspiracy. A majority of Texas House Republicans voted to impeach one of their own.
19: Both nominees accuse each other of being too flawed for Texas. They'll face off in this high-profile race in November. For NPR News, I'm Michael Adkison in Houston.
15: This is NPR.
14: Live from the Delaware Public Media Newsroom, I'm Martin Matheny. Good morning. Delaware's Supreme Court rejects a challenge to part of a U.S. wind project in the first state. Israel Hale has more.
24: The state's highest court affirms a March Court of Chancery decision upholding state law that paved the way for a planned electrical substation that would help bring power generated by U.S. Winds wind farmed onshore. After Sussex County denied a permit needed to build the substation in 2024, state lawmakers passed a bill last summer requiring counties to approve electrical substation permits that meet certain criteria, including the one for U.S. wind. Sussex County and Fenwick Island challenged the legislature's ability to do so, but this week the Supreme Court agreed with the Court of Chancery that it can. Jane Brady is one of the attorneys representing Sussex and Fenwick Island.
25: Well, I'm disappointed that we weren't able to convince the court to look beyond the delegation of authority to the exercise of that authority.
24: The Supreme Court backed the argument that the state gives counties the authority to make zoning decisions and can revoke that authority at any time. Brady says that she does not see any path to further challenge the law or substation project, but notes that there's still litigation by Ocean City, Maryland, against the wind farm itself. Israel Hale, Delaware Public Media.
14: The State Budget Writing Joint Finance Committee recommends an increase to funding for a state-sponsored child care subsidy program. Benta Boutier has details.
26: JFC's budget markup adds $5.1 million to the state's appropriation to its purchase of care program, funding a 10% rate increase for child care providers serving the 0-5 age groups in the state program. State Senator Trey Pardee, the JFC chair, says they'll flesh out the details this week.
27: I think providers will be pretty happy with everything that we've done in that space.
26: Jamie Schneider, executive director of Delaware's Association for Education of Young Children, says the increased provider reimbursements are needed to support the expanded program eligibility also included in JFC's recommendations.
28: We're increasing demand by increasing eligibility, which is absolutely a really great policy decision if you pair it with stabilizing operational costs.
26: The plan expands who can qualify for purchase of care to families making at or under 225% of the federal poverty level, compared to the current 200%. Governor Matt Myers' recommended budget initially increased the rate for reimbursements for only 0 to 2-year-olds. Bente Boutier, Delaware Public Media.
14: DENREC is looking to improve the prospects of breeding success for leased terns. The endangered birds didn't have any known fledglings survive from the colony at the point at Cape Henlopen State Park last year, despite 53 nesting attempts. To help nesting attempts this year, DENREC's Division of Fish and Wildlife and Parks and Recreation created 2 nesting plots for leased terns at the point. They include 6-foot fencing and a 2-foot predator fence on the 2 plots covering 2.5 acres. This is Delaware Public Media from Dover.
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12: It's Morning Edition from NPR News. I'm E. Martinez in Culver City, California.
3: And I'm Steve Inskeep in Washington, D.C. There are 2 ways for Democrats to think about their chances of winning a majority in the Senate this fall.
12: Okay, one way suggests their chances are slim. Democrats need to pick up 4 seats, which requires them to win some very red states, possibly including Texas. Now, the other way suggests their chances are better. Republican retirements, divisive primaries, and President Trump's low approval seem to give Democrats a chance in red states, possibly including Texas.
3: NPR Stephen Fowler has an assessment. Stephen, good morning.
1: Good morning.
3: Okay, start with Texas. Ken Paxton, state attorney general, won the primary, knocked off Senator John Cornyn. So what makes that race a little harder for Republicans?
1: Well, for starters, there's no incumbency advantage there. Paxton's margins were decisive in the runoff that saw lower turnout, and the official Republican Senate campaign arm spent months running brutal attack ads against the candidate who is now their nominee. All the while, Democrat James Tallarico has been a fundraising juggernaut, has way more party unity behind him, in a favorable environment for Democrats, and is already leaning in on the myriad scandals that have plagued Paxton.
3: Okay, so Democrats feel good about their candidate. Republicans feel a little less good. Is this pattern repeated in some other states?
1: Well, I also want to note that's kind of the inverse of the 2022 midterms, where Republicans had the structural advantage trying to knock off Democrats in a redder year, but you had Trump-backed nominees fall short in competitive states like Georgia, Pennsylvania, and Arizona. But you are right. There are several states this year where Democrats have the best candidates they could actually hope for against vulnerable incumbents, and they're hoping to ride a wave.
3: Okay, so we mentioned Texas already, but walk us across the whole map here.
1: Democrats need to hold on to Georgia and Michigan and flip 4 of the following: North Carolina, Maine, Ohio, Iowa, Texas, and Alaska. Some of those are red states, others a bit more purple. In a normal year, you may think that's a Sisyphean task. I mean, Democrats haven't won statewide in Texas in 3 decades, for example. But the way polls are looking, and with the demographics of Texas in particular, that could very likely be that 51st seat for Democrats.
3: Okay, so you just named about 6 purple or red states. Democrats would need to win several of them. How do you get to the point where a Democrat would win in a heavily Republican state?
1: Think of it like a game of tug-of-war, Steve. In this case, Republicans have to contend with Trump not being on the ballot, cheering people on, and maybe some of his supporters not showing up. Plus, some moderates who might be opposed to Paxton could stay home, too. And on the other side, Democrats hope to bring back some people that they lost in recent elections, and they're anchored by a base of supporters who are also stronger, more energized, more determined to vote, and that may pull Tallarico across the finish line.
3: Okay, so that is the way things would look in Texas, but we mentioned these other states. I guess in some states, the candidates are not entirely settled, right?
1: Right. Still worth watching. Iowa Democrats on Tuesday have to decide who they want to face off against Representative Ashley Hinson. The options there are Josh Turek and Zach Walls. And then Michigan's primary is the beginning of August. And that's one where Republicans are actually feeling the most optimistic for a flip right now. But you know, Steve, this is politics, so things always change.
3: That's a good point. There are states where Democrats are on the offensive trying to flip a seat, but they are desperate to hold on in places like Michigan as well. Stephen, thanks so much.
1: Thank you.
3: That's NPR political reporter Stephen Fowler, who's in Atlanta.
12: All right, let's talk more about Democrats' hopes for the Senate with Kyle Condick. He's managing editor of Sabatow's Crystal Ball, a newsletter published by the University of Virginia Center for Politics. Kyle, so until it changes, Texas is still a ruby red state, but do Democrats have a good reason to be fired up about this Senate race?
2: Well, look, Ken Paxton, I think, is a weak nominee, and we know that in part because a lot of Republicans have been saying that themselves for months and months here, and a lot of Republican outside groups put a ton of money into behind John Cornyn's efforts to hold that seat. Obviously, he lost the nomination, so Paxton is the nominee. Texas is still a really difficult state for Democrats. You know, they have made inroads in, you know, kind of some of the places they've made inroads in across the country in kind of white suburban areas. Texas is a very heavily Latino state. And you know, Democrats have lost ground with Latinos in recent years. But if you compare the improvement with white suburbanites with restoring margins among Latino voters, then you could sort of see that the path to a potential victory in Texas.
12: I saw that James Tallarico invited Cornyn's voters to his camp. But where do you think those will go?
2: In a state like Texas, you know, I think a number of those folks will probably still stick with the Republicans. You know, one of the things that I think you might see across the country here too is that maybe you don't have a ton of Trump voters crossing over to vote for Democratic Senate and U.S. House candidates in 2026, but maybe you'll see a turnout imbalance in which some of those folks stay home because they're, you know, maybe they're upset about Trump or they're upset about the state of the country. Maybe they can't bring themselves to vote for a Democrat. But again, you need a lot of these different things to kind of come together for Democrats to flip a state like Texas.
12: Is there any place in the country right now where Democrats have a clearer path?
2: Well, look, I think North Carolina, in terms of, you know, being a pickup for Democrats, you know, they're probably better than 50-50 in North Carolina at this point to flip that state. You know, Maine, that's a blue state. But you've got, you know, an interesting Democratic nominee in Graham Plattner, who's more of an outsider against Susan Collins. But Plattner has been leading in the polls in that state, although polls didn't really do that great in Maine in 2020, the last time Susan Collins was on the ballot. But then you start to look at some of these, you know, redder states that voted for Trump by double digits in 2024. Democrats need to win, you know, basically all the other competitive races, and then also flip at least two states that Trump won by double digits. So that's why we're talking about Ohio, Alaska, Iowa, Texas, maybe a few other places as sort of the keys to flipping the Senate, yeah, besides the North Carolina and Maine.
12: So what does the math or maybe even the history say about the chances of that happening?
2: Well, if you go back 20 years when the Democrats flipped the Senate in 2006, you know, they were able to win a number of states and flip a number of states that George W. Bush had won in the 2004 election. Now, the flip side of that is that back then, they held a lot of Senate seats in what you'd consider to be red states. You know, the Senate map wasn't quite as sorted out by presidential partisanship back then as it is now. And so, you know, the Democrats currently don't even hold any double-digit Trump districts in the U.S. House, and they also don't in the U.S. Senate. Now, again, 2026 looks like it's going to be a really good political environment for Democrats. And so maybe that allows them to, you know, to break through again in these sort of red districts and red states.
12: What do you think, or what have you been hearing about what the general Republican game plan will be to defend against Democrats trying to flip Senate seats?
2: Well, I think particularly in these red states that we're talking about, those candidates are not going to be shy about tying themselves to Trump because Republicans are just concerned about Trump voter turnout. And you know, you think about in a midterm, the common strategy is to maybe to run away from for the presidential party to kind of run away from the president because they want to, you know, particularly if the president is unpopular, they don't want to be tied to that person. But I think in sort of red, particularly in red states, Republicans are just going to want to tie themselves to Trump and try to get Trump voters to show up to back their candidates. But again, the danger is Trump in such a bad position that he's a liability even in some of these places that he won by double digits in 2024.
12: And I've heard the president already say that he's not really concerned about the midterms when it comes to how he's planning things out for the rest of the year. So, I mean, to tie yourself to that, is that going to be a winning strategy?
2: Well, and also, you know, Trump has had all of this success in primaries, you know, basically beating, beating two incumbent senators in primaries and, you know, runoffs this month, Bill Cassidy and John Cornyn. But there's so much focus on Trump's strength within the Republican Party that maybe he and others are kind of ignoring his weakness outside of a Republican primary electorate.
12: All right. Kyle Condick is managing editor of the politics newsletter Sabatow's Crystal Ball, published by the University of Virginia Center for Politics. Kyle, thanks.
2: Thank you.
3: The American Cancer Society is changing its recommendations for detecting colorectal cancer. It's adding blood tests as another way adults 45 and older can be screened. NPR's Yuki Noguchi reports.
4: The paradox of colorectal cancer is that it is slow growing and quite easy to treat if caught early enough. And yet the disease has become the top cancer killer for people age 50 and younger. Part of the reason is that cancer incidence is spiking among young people. Plus, about a third of eligible people do not get colonoscopies or stool sample screenings starting at age 45 as recommended. Dr. William Dayhut is chief scientific officer at the American Cancer Society.
5: If someone is not going to do those other tests or can't do those other tests, then having a blood-based option, we think, will be good for some patients.
4: Dayhut says more patients may be open to blood tests that detect cancer biomarkers as an easier and more accessible option than colonoscopy, which requires days of preparation and a surgical procedure. The downside of current colorectal cancer blood tests is that they're not sensitive enough to catch precancerous lesions or early-stage disease. Paul Lindberg is chief screening medical officer at Abbott, which makes both Cologuard stool tests and is developing a colorectal cancer blood test.
6: Based on the performance that's been reported so far, the tests are positioned as a second-line option.
4: And therefore, he says, blood tests are not considered a replacement for other exams. But even, say, catching a cancer at stage 3 versus stage 4 can make a huge difference. The Cancer Society's William Dayhut says immunotherapies or targeted drugs have made stage 3 disease far more survivable or even curable.
5: Patients in stage 3, there's a large percent that can be cured with chemotherapy and targeted therapies, immunotherapy, along with surgery, while people with stage 4 are largely, with a couple exceptions, it's palliative care.
4: Cost may also be an issue. The influential expert panel U.S. Preventative Services Task Force has not adopted the same recommendation for blood tests. Without that endorsement, insurers like Medicare and many private providers are less likely to cover their cost. Yuki Noguchi, NPR News.
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14: And this is Delaware Public Media. It's 8:19. Good Thursday morning. I'm Martin Matheny. Coming up, international aid groups are struggling to contain a deadly Ebola outbreak in Central Africa.
7: The situation is currently very concerning, with active transmission ongoing everywhere.
14: The epicenter is in an active conflict zone, and health workers must battle fear, violence, and time to prevent an escalation. A report from the region coming up in about 15 minutes. Plus, the shipping industry might have a new problem in the waters around the Middle East. Three vessels were recently hijacked.
8: All three are within 2 miles of the Somali coastline right now.
14: More on the likely return of Somali pirates coming up later this hour. Currently 66 degrees in Wilmington, 67 in Dover, and 69 degrees in Georgetown. Sunny skies today with highs in the 70s.
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3: 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I'm Steve Inskeep.
12: And I'm A. Martinez. Two people are now confirmed dead in an accident at a paper mill in Washington State. Nine employees are still unaccounted for and presumed dead. Officials say it could be the most fatal industrial accident in modern state history. Here's Oregon Public Broadcasting's Eric Newman.
16: Work began Wednesday to recover the remains of those who are unaccounted for at the Nippon Dynawave paper mill in Longview, Washington. It's near the Oregon border, about an hour north of Portland. The incident happened Tuesday morning when a large tank of caustic chemicals ruptured at the facility. Investigators are still trying to understand the specific cause of the accident. During a press conference yesterday at the paper mill, Washington State Governor Bob Ferguson described the scope of the disaster.
17: When you have a tragedy of that scale, the impacts on individuals, on families, and on communities is profound.
16: Longview is a small working-class town along the Columbia River. The paper mill is a big employer. This accident has shaken the community. Brian Wood is the director of support services with Nippon Dynawave. He spoke alongside Governor Ferguson.
18: We are focused on our people. We are focused on helping our responders find and recover those people. That is our focus today.
16: Wood says the company will cooperate with the investigation into the accident. Beyond the human impact, emergency responders say during the rupture, some amount of the 500,000 gallons of chemicals released from the storage tank went into the Columbia River, which borders the paper mill. Emergency responders say the Coast Guard has not identified how much pollution wound up in the river. For now, they're telling people to stay out of smaller waterways that flow through neighborhoods near the paper mill. The cleanup is going slow because of hazardous chemicals that are still in the damaged tank. Officials say they can't provide a timeline, but they're doing the recovery as fast as they can. For NPR News, I'm Eric Newman in Longview, Washington.
3: Okay, let's go from the Columbia River Valley to the country of Colombia. Colombia holds the first round of its presidential election on Sunday. One candidate is a flamboyant and combative criminal lawyer who flaunts his wealth and machismo and promises a crackdown on crime. Reporter John Otis brings us his story.
19: ¿Dónde están los patriotas que no se arrodillan y que no van a dejar que Colombia se destruya?
20: Abelardo de la Estrella is speaking at a campaign rally in the northern Colombian town of Piedecuesta. He's a well-known attorney who belongs to no political party and has never held elective office. But that, he insists, is a good thing.
19: Hey, yo no soy político. Los políticos prometen y no cumplen. Los emprendedores nos comprometemos y tenemos palabras, ¿sí o no?
20: I'm not a politician, he tells the crowd. Politicians never keep their promises, but we entrepreneurs are true to our word. De la Estrella is promising a sharp turn to the right after 4 years of left-wing rule under President Gustavo Petro, who is banned by the Constitution from re-election.
19: Aquí hay un lío de inseguridad. Los voy a liberar de la extorsión.
20: Amid a surge in guerrilla violence, kidnappings, and extortion, De La Estrella says he will end ongoing peace talks with Colombian rebel groups, launch a military offensive, and build 10 mega prisons.
21: Abelardo lo veo como un Bukele.
20: Businesswoman Belkis Serrano, who's at the rally, compares De La Estrella to Nayib Bukele, who is president of El Salvador and a close ally of the Trump administration. Bukele's authoritarian government has put more than 2% of El Salvador's adult population behind bars. We need a Bukele so that things change here in Colombia, Serrano says. The Lisprea, 47, first made his name and his fortune by providing legal counsel to controversial clients. One, for example, was the founder of a pyramid scheme that bilked thousands of Colombians out of their savings. He's been called the devil's advocate, but it's paid off. He owns a Rolls Royce and a private jet. He also stars in his own glitzy music videos. That's De La Espria crooning a Spanish version of his personal anthem, My Way. Though ostentatious, Bogota political analyst Sandra Bordova says De La Espria embodies upward mobility.
0: He has gathered a big fortune. He has his own airplane, the way he dresses, the way he's a show-off. But people like that sort of thing.
20: Yet some are repelled by his obnoxious behavior. Notoriously thin-skinned, De La Espria loves to insult journalists. When asked in this radio interview how he would attract female voters, he jokingly pointed to a photo of himself with an obvious bulge in the front of his pants. Sergio Guzman, director of the Columbia Risk Analysis Consulting Firm, says such antics could cost him.
15: When he's caught in unscripted moments that show his machismo, his disdain for opposition, his disdain for journalists, those character flaws will draw people away from his candidacy.
20: According to polls, the leading candidate is Ivan Cepeda, a left-wing protege of President Petro. But with 14 candidates on the ballot, he's unlikely to get more than half of the votes. That would set up a runoff next month between Cepeda and whoever finishes second on Sunday. Most polls predict that will be De La Espria. But another candidate, right-wing Senator Paloma Valencia, could catch up to him. Valencia wants to become Colombia's first ever female president and paints herself as a more mainstream conservative.
22: Yo no necesito chaleco antibalas que usan los cobardes.
20: In this speech, she called De La Espria a coward for campaigning in a bulletproof vest and mocked his macho pronouncements. De La Espria didn't seem to notice.
23: Pero sí soy el único que tiene el carácter, la decisión, la ardentía.
20: As he ended his campaign rally, he touted his toughness by referring to the family jewels. For NPR News, I'm John Otis in Pia de Cuesta, Colombia.
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24: Everybody expects some rowdy fans at sporting events, but what about rowdy drones?
25: Every major public gathering, from a World Cup match to an America 250 celebration, is now a drone environment.
24: I'm Scott Detrow. As the FIFA World Cup nears, the FBI is training law enforcement to stop a growing threat in the U.S. skies, malicious drones. That's on the next All Things Considered from NPR News.
14: Tune in to All Things Considered today from 4 until 6:30. Partly sunny skies this morning, gradually becoming sunny with highs this afternoon in the upper 70s. We'll see clear skies overnight with lows in the mid-50s, then sunshine tomorrow, highs in the mid to upper 70s, and more sunshine coming our way on Saturday with highs again in the 70s. Right now it's 67 degrees in Wilmington, 72 here in Dover, and 72 degrees in Georgetown. 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
26: Live from NPR News in Washington, I'm Dave Mattingly. For the second time this week, U.S. forces have carried out airstrikes against Iran. That's despite talks to extend a ceasefire. A U.S. official says American forces shot down 4 Iranian drones near the Strait of Hormuz and hit a launch site in Bandar Abbas, it says, was preparing to launch a 5th drone. Iran's Islamic Revolutionary Guard says it responded to the American attacks. U.S. Central Command says Iran launched more drones, and hours later it fired an Iranian missile at Kuwait, which was intercepted by Kuwaiti forces. Robert Malley was a special U.S. envoy for Iran in the Biden administration. He was also a lead negotiator in the 2015 nuclear deal during the Obama administration. He says one reason negotiations between the U.S. and Iran have been moving slowly is they've been in direct talks involving other countries such as Qatar and Pakistan.
1: Whenever you have an indirect negotiation, whenever you have a mediator, that mediator tends to send slightly more positive messages to each side than it actually hears because it has an interest in reaching a deal. And so that creates confusion, misunderstanding, frustration.
26: He was speaking to NPR's Morning Edition. Uganda says it's closing its border with the Democratic Republic of Congo, where health officials say suspected cases of Ebola are surging. This is NPR News.
14: Live from the Delaware Public Media Newsroom, I'm Martin Matheny. Good morning. Newcastle County Council passes its FY27 budget, including a 17.2% property tax hike. Abigail Lee has more.
2: Newcastle County Executive Marcus Henry proposed the tax increase in March to account for the county's unstable finances. At the time, Henry explained the county used temporary funds to pay for permanent expenses, which was an unsustainable solution. With the property tax increase, the county's nearly $388 million budget will continue funding core issues like public safety salaries while seeking cuts in other areas. Councilmember John Cartier argues county government remains affordable to its residents despite the tax hike, noting it only affects 19% of residents' property tax bill. The rest makes up school taxes.
4: So now we are here. Yeah. Are there accumulated situations that are coming to the fore? Yeah. But we went through a very difficult period with the pandemic. We did everything in our power to insulate people from the cost of the government. We're in a kind of difficult situation, but we will work our way out of it.
2: Cartier adds county staff will revisit the tax issue in the next fiscal year. The 17.2% tax hike will add $102 per year, or about $850 monthly, to the average taxpayer's bill. Abigail Lee, Delaware Public Media.
14: The State Budget Writing Joint Finance Committee recommends an increase to funding for a state-sponsored child care subsidy program. Benta Boutier has more.
5: JFC's budget markup adds $5.1 million to the state's appropriation to its purchase of care program, funding a 10% rate increase for child care providers serving the 0-5 age groups in the state program. State Senator Trey Pardee, the JFC chair, says they'll flesh out the details this week.
6: I think providers will be pretty happy with everything that we've done in that space.
5: Jamie Schneider, executive director of Delaware's Association for Education of Young Children, says the increased provider reimbursements are needed to support the expanded program eligibility also included in JFC's recommendations.
7: We're increasing demand by increasing eligibility, which is absolutely a really great policy decision if you pair it with stabilizing operational costs.
5: The plan expands who can qualify for purchase of care to families making at or under 225% of the federal poverty level, compared to the current 200%. Governor Matt Myers' recommended budget initially increased the rate for reimbursements for only 0-2-year-olds. Benta Boutier, Delaware Public Media.
14: DENREC is looking to improve breeding success for leased terns. The endangered birds didn't have any known fledgling survive from the colony at the point at Cape Henlopen State Park last year, despite 53 nesting attempts. To help this year, DENREC is creating 2 nesting plots with 6-foot fencing and a 2-foot predator fence.
12: It's Morning Edition from NPR News. I'm A. Martinez in Culver City, California.
3: And I'm Steve Inskeep in Washington, D.C. Good morning. The head of the World Health Organization arrives in eastern Congo today, but he already has a pretty good idea of what he expects to find. Quote, a catastrophic collision of disease and conflict. Officials say more than 1,000 suspected cases of Ebola are the result of an outbreak in the eastern part of the country. Over 200 suspected deaths. The epicenter is in Ituri province, where health workers are contending with fear, violence, and a ticking clock. Emmett Livingstone reports.
8: Turn on the radio in Bunia, the capital of Ituri province, and you'll hear warnings about Ebola. Its cheeriness belies the gravity of the situation. Ebola, Ebola, it goes, and then launches into a series of public health warnings. It's a small part of the huge international effort underway here to try to stop the spread of the disease. Congo announced an outbreak on May 15th, by which point Ebola had likely been spreading in Ituri for many weeks, if not months. And the bustling city of Bunia home to nearly a million people, is close to the epicenter, a remote gold mining town called Mongwalu.
9: The situation is currently very concerning, with active transmission ongoing everywhere around here in Mongwalu.
8: Dr. Esther Stark is a tropical disease specialist for Doctors Without Borders in Mongwalu.
9: Every day there are many community deaths and suspected patients arriving at the hospital, which probably only is a small proportion of all cases at the moment. And one of the big challenges is the lack of diagnostics capacity, where often it takes many, many days before the laboratory results come out.
8: Added to that, health responders have been having a tough time with some of the residents. Most people in the town are poor and survive by clawing gold from the earth with crude tools. Many don't believe Ebola exists. Angry young men attacked Mongwalu Hospital several times last week, burning down isolation tents or trying to retrieve the dead bodies. Several suspected patients ran away during the chaos. Richard Lukudi is the hospital director. Local resistance to the Ebola response has been fierce, he says. Some parts of town have become no-go zones. Tracking contacts is almost impossible. People in the community here are dying every day, he says, but often out of view of health workers. It's a stark illustration of the challenges facing the Ebola response here. Ituri is one of the most complex places in Congo to operate. On a trip there last year, I found families packed into filthy displacement camps after fleeing militia violence. After decades of conflict, the health system here is a broken shell. Several people involved in the official effort who are not authorized to speak publicly told us the response to the outbreak is proceeding far too slowly. And that isn't helped by the fact that the central government in Kinshasa has restricted flights in and out of Bunia, Ituri's only city.
10: Ces ressources financières doivent être disponibles.
8: Ituri's military governor, General Johnny Luboya, has appealed for urgent aid and specialist support before it's too late. While international donors have pledged $500 million to the Ebola response, much of the work on the ground is only just beginning. And for many communities, help is arriving after the dead bodies are already being buried. For NPR News, I'm Emmett Diddingstone in Kinshasa.
12: There's been an uptick in piracy on the waters around the Middle East. So far, the number of incidents is small, but maritime intelligence groups say they could increase because attention and resources are focused on the Strait of Hormuz. Here's NPR's international affairs correspondent, Jackie Northam.
11: In late April, the Honor 25, an oil tanker, was sailing off the coast of Somalia when several armed men boarded the vessel and hijacked it. Over the next week, a cargo ship, the Sword, and another tanker, the Eureka, off the coast of Yemen, were also seized by pirates.
13: The hijacked vessels are highly likely hijacked by Somali individuals.
11: Daniel Mueller is a senior analyst at AMBRE, a maritime intelligence agency. He says the ships were diverted towards Somalia.
13: All three are within 2 miles of the Somali coastline right now, stationary. That is consistent with what Somali pirate action groups would have done in the past when they were conducting ransom negotiations.
11: The concern is whether these attacks portend a crisis similar to the one that rattled the shipping industry between 2009 and 2011, an era captured in the movie Captain Phillips.
16: Four pirates on board, four pirates. Coming towards us, down the main deck.
17: Lock down the bridge.
11: John Walker was with the British Royal Navy for 3 decades, focusing on counter-piracy and counter-terrorism, now with EOS Risk Management Group. He says there have been up to a dozen pirate attacks this year, but that's only a tiny amount compared to a few years ago.
18: In 2011, there were 237 attacks. At the peak in that year, there were over 30 vessels held hostage in Somalia.
11: Walker says the piracy around Somalia back then became a serious risk for shipping, and there was a full, internationally coordinated response to bring it under control.
18: These are the kind of things that included rigging razor wire on the upper deck of the ship, changes of speed and course. And over time, that combination of making commercial vessels harder to board and hijack
11: also making sure the crew has an impenetrable room in which to hide, hiring private security guards, and a coalition of navies was assembled to patrol the waters off of Somalia.
0: It was a joint effort between the EU, NATO, U.S. Navy that was responsible for enforcing this.
11: Salim Khan with Polestar Global, a maritime intelligence firm, says once the crisis passed, many of these practices fell off. It cost money to secure the ship, pay for private security. And Khan says now there's only a few ships from the EU patrolling an enormous area.
0: The U.S. Navy and other navies are tied up with the Iran conflict, and so the warships are no longer around. And so there's no one to enforce Somali pirates and make sure that they get detained and put away.
11: Mueller with Ambre Maritime Intelligence says Somali pirates are also watching what's happening in the Strait of Hormuz. He says in one case, the pirates sailed past merchant ships in order to hijack an oil tanker.
13: And that makes me believe there's a good chance it's related to the fuel prices, not directly connected to what is going on in the region, but that that has had an influence on increased pirate activity that we're seeing now.
11: Pirate activity that could spread as the crisis in the Strait of Hormuz drags on. Jackie Northam, NPR News.

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1: More than 100 U.S. ambassadorships are vacant, or about half of all posts worldwide. Thousands of career diplomats are out, and foreign governments are finding back channels to the president that bypass the State Department altogether. What does American diplomacy look like when its primary institution isn't part of the decision-making? Next time on 1A.
2: 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Good morning, I'm Martin Matheny. In Delaware news, the state's Supreme Court affirms a lower court ruling that effectively greenlights a U.S. wind substation in Sussex County.
3: Justice Randy Holland, who served on the court a very long time, once said, "We're not final because we're right. We're right because we're final. There is no appeal beyond the state Supreme Court on this matter. And the court has ruled they have authority over the interpretation of the Delaware Constitution and statute."
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7: Good morning, I'm Steve Inskeep with an update on Chucky, the doll from the old movies, who's also a serial killer. 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
0: This is Morning Edition from NPR News. I'm A. Martinez.
7: And I'm Steve Inskeep. Fans of Ferrari cars are not sure what to make of the brand new electric Ferrari. One of Ferrari's gas-powered sports cars sounds like this. And the new Ferrari EV, which would normally run very silently, tries to mimic that roar with the sound amplified so you hear this. Does that sound like something people will pay $600,000 for? Mac Hogan is covering this story. He's the interim editor-in-chief at Inside EVs. Welcome.
9: Thank you very much. Glad to be here.
7: Is this right? People seem to have hated the car's unveiling so much that Ferrari stock prices went down?
9: Yeah, I mean, it's been pretty controversial, might not even be the right word, because there's not a lot of people cheering it on. But across the spectrum of EV enthusiasts and traditional car enthusiasts, people seem a little upset, not just about the sound, but really the design, where this relatively large looking four-door sedan.
7: Okay, so that explains the stock price going down, fans not liking it. What is the challenge for pitching an EV to this particular market, super high-end cars?
9: Yeah, I mean, they're dream cars, right? So one of the big challenges is that people who are buying, you know, $600,000 cars typically have dreamed about these cars for 10, 20, 30 years. They had posters on them in the wall, and this doesn't look anything like that. It's not going to drive anything like that. It's a totally different, you know, type of product. And that's why, you know, Lamborghini has pulled back their EV ambitions. A lot of these sports car companies are dialing it back. And that's why Ferrari told me that they have decided to do a four-door Grand Tourer rather than one of their traditional two-door super.

0: for Ferrari owners. You know, one of the benefits of selling to that crowd is that you know they are going to have multiple cars. So you already have your Ferrari sports car for the racetrack, and this is supposed to take you on your grand tours and into, you know, maybe European cities that have emissions regulations that prevent pure gas-powered vehicles from going into the downtowns.
1: You know, I want to note electric motors for cars are pretty strong, and they've got great acceleration, better than gas in many cases. But is there something about an electric motor that just doesn't work for sports cars, certain kinds of vehicles, including sports cars?
0: I don't know if it's anything with the electric motors as much as the electric batteries. Batteries are really heavy. This car weighs nearly 5,000 pounds, and weight is just the enemy of having a really fun driving experience. And like we noted about the sound, you know, a big thing is the drama. People expect a car to feel theatrical and very exciting, and you feel those vibrations, and you don't get that in an electric car. They're silent, they're very fast, but that's about the main trick.
1: Is there some connection between this problem with sports cars and the problem with electric trucks, where it also doesn't seem to work for a lot of consumers?
0: Yeah, I think, you know, I've long said these are the two markets where it's just going to take a long time, both because you have consumers who are a little more resistant to the technology in both markets. And then also you just have specific challenges of the weight in terms of the performance cars. And then in trucks, it's just the cost factor. Batteries are really heavy, and the bigger the vehicle, the more energy you spend lugging that battery around, which drives up your cost, and it makes it really hard to compete. So it's going to be a while before either of these markets fully electrify.
1: Mac Hogan with Inside EVs. Hope you get a chance to drive one of those Ferraris soon.
0: Me too.
1: This is Morning Edition from NPR News. I'm Steve Inskeep.
2: And I'm Amy Martinez.
3: It's just about 10 minutes before 9 a.m. In Delaware News, Denrec is looking to improve breeding success for leased terns.
4: Once they can start flying, then the coyotes and the foxes are not a problem. So what we're trying to do with the fence is give a protected area for the terns to nest so that they can hatch safely, as well as an area where they can keep their chicks.
3: More on Denrec's efforts to protect the endangered birds over at DelawarePublic.org. In sports, the Phillies beat the Padres last night 3-0. They'll play the L.A. Dodgers on the road tomorrow night. The Orioles trounced the Rays 11-2. They'll take on the Blue Jays at home today at 6:35. The Nats, meanwhile, lost to the Guardians 3-2. They take today off and then host the Padres coming up tomorrow.
5: 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In Revolutionary-era Delaware, one of the most admired figures wasn't a general. It was Mary Vining, the Belle of Delaware. Intelligent and sharp-witted, she moved easily among different circles. She rejected marriage and even wrote her own account of the Revolution. Her story was largely lost, but today, we're rediscovering and recognizing a woman who refused to be defined by her time.
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7: From Marketplace, I'm Nova Safo. Good morning. Most companies are now using AI to help with hiring, about 90%, according to the World Economic Forum. But a new study from the Stanford Institute for Human-Centered AI finds that one such hiring tool, used by lots of companies, is often biased against Black and Asian applicants. Marketplace's Samantha Fields has more.
9: Anyone who's been job searching knows it's rough out there. Companies aren't posting many jobs, and when they do, they get tons of applications.
10: They almost

0: have to use an algorithm in some way to be able to look through the number of applications that are coming in.
1: Sarah Banna at Chapman University says the AI tool she and her study co-authors looked at screens applicants by having them play behavioral video games. She says the company behind it actively tries to eliminate bias.
0: But what we find is they still end up with racial bias in the algorithm.
1: The AI discriminated against Black applicants in about 25% of jobs and against Asian applicants in about 15% of jobs. This is a tool that many companies are using. So Kathleen Creel, a co-author at Northeastern University, says if you apply to 5 different places,
2: it could be that the same system is actually screening your resume at all 5 of those. And so these 5 supposedly independent chances are no longer independent.
1: This is a real problem, says Alok Mehta at the Center for Strategic and International Studies.
3: Unless companies take steps to really include human review and manage how these systems are being deployed internally, they're going to replicate patterns all across industry.
1: And people who are already marginalized in hiring could be marginalized even further. I'm Samantha Fields for Marketplace.
4: Let's do the numbers. While more strikes between the U.S. and Iran are sending oil prices right back up this morning, Brent crude is up 2% at $96 per barrel. Overnight, the Hang Seng Index in Hong Kong fell 1.25%. Dow, S&P, and NASDAQ futures are pointing down, but just marginally at about 0.1% each.
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4: The Federal Reserve's preferred measure of inflation just came out, the Personal Consumption Expenditures Price Index. It shows April prices up 3.8% on an annual basis. That's as expected and hotter than inflation in March. Excluding food and energy, core prices in April rose 3.3%. Before the Iran war, about a third of the world's fertilizer that's shipped by sea moved through the Strait of Hormuz. And in the last 3 months, fertilizer prices have risen between 30% and 50%, according to the American Farm Bureau Federation. There were fears early on during the war that such increases would force farmers to plant less. So we're checking in with economist Faith Parham of the Farm Bureau to see how things have shaked out. Good morning.
6: Good morning.
4: So the latest outlook from the Agriculture Department for this year projects that wheat production will be down, corn and rice production down. How much of that do you think is because of the Iran war disruptions?
6: So this first survey they do with farmers is done right at the end of February and beginning of March. So we might be seeing some changes in planting due to the conflict in Iran. And so when June comes around, they'll do their June acreage report. That's when farmers will tell us what they actually planted and not just what they intended to plant. We might see some more changes there. Soybeans are less nitrogen intensive, so they require less fertilizer. So we might see more shift to those soybean acres.
4: A lot of what farmers here grow are global commodities. So from the consumer perspective, if yields are affected globally, what does that mean for consumers and what should they be expecting either this fall or early next year?
6: So it's because these are global commodities, you know, things like barley, corn, and wheat, all these, you know, used in some sort of production. If there is a global shortfall and we see yields really dropping in other countries, we will see those prices go higher, which could translate to higher food prices. But it is really early to tell. We'll have to see what yields coming out of the rest of the world look like when their crop season ends. Really, also a big thing, too, is fuel prices. Agriculture is a very trucking intensive industry. So higher diesel prices will make, you know, things more expensive for the farmer. We've seen farm margins in the negative for the last 3 years going on 4. So it'll continue to strain that farm economy, but also just be more expensive to move those products.
4: And what accounts for the losses prior to the disruptions caused by the Iran war?
6: So record high production expenses. Since the COVID-19 pandemic, we've seen a wave of inflation that really hasn't subsided in ag input costs, things like the seed, the fertilizer, the chemicals they use, their equipment, all of these things, labor has become really expensive for farmers across the country. And all of those production expenses continue to add up while farmers continue to get paid very little for their crops. So farmers are price takers. So just because their production expenses are going up doesn't mean they get to charge more for their commodity. They just have to accept that global price for it. And so we've seen losses across the farming community.
4: Are you seeing, you know, more consolidation, more people choosing to leave farming completely?
6: Yes, so we have seen an increase in the number of farm bankruptcies, but also farm closures. Farm bankruptcies are only for folks that make the majority of their money farming, and most of our farmers across the country are dual income households or they work other jobs to make the farming math out. So we've seen an increase of farm closures. And what we're also seeing is more and more kids that don't want to come back to the farm after leaving school. Right now, the economic situation is very bleak, and so it's harder and harder to get those young folks back to the farm to continue those family farms. So we've seen, you know, 6-7 generation farms, you know, close their gate and sell. Most of this land is staying in agriculture, not all of it, but most of it. But we're again seeing more consolidation into larger operations. We are seeing families combine to, you know, incorporate and have bigger family farms to make sure that they can stay afloat.
4: Faith Parham is an economist with the American Farm Bureau Federation. Thank you very much.
6: Thank you.
4: I'm Nova Safo with a Marketplace Morning Report. 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
7: 1 minute before 9 a.m. on this Thursday morning, I'm Martin Matheny. Taking a look at some stories we're covering today here at Delaware Public Media, Newcastle County Council approves a 2027 budget that includes a 17% property tax hike. The State Joint Finance Committee's budget increases reimbursement rates for child care providers participating in the state's subsidy program. And DENREC is looking to improve the prospects for breeding success for endangered leased terns. Those stories and more at DelawarePublic.org. Look for sunny skies by this afternoon with highs in the upper 70s. The BBC NewsHour is next.
8: Welcome to NewsHour from the BBC World Service. I'm Sean Lay. As the head of the World Health Organization calls for an immediate ceasefire to help deal with the Ebola outbreak in eastern DRC, we'll hear an upbeat assessment from one of his senior colleagues.
9: And we're fairly confident that in the next couple of days, a week max, we will be on top of this situation and do what we really know how to do.
8: Israel has continued to intensify bombing in southern Lebanon, with huge areas of the south under mass evacuation orders. Also today, the worlds of fashion and tennis collide.
10: Very frilly, very striking, but very, very glittery.
8: Our one player is lighting up the French Open by dressing like the Eiffel Tower at night. And Paul McCartney on how watching archive footage of his time in the Beatles challenged his memories. All that and more after the news.
11: BBC News with Govinda Gill. U.S. Central Command has accused Iran of a dangerous violation of the ceasefire by launching a ballistic missile at Kuwait. Tehran said it had targeted U.S. bases there in retaliation for a U.S. missile strike on Iran. Yolande Nell has the latest from the region.
12: It's the second time this week that the ceasefire has really looked extremely shaky. And we've had the Iranian Foreign Ministry a while ago condemning this U.S. strike on the Iranian port of Bandar Abbas, saying that it had carried out a response earlier attacking a U.S. airbase. That's in Kuwait, it seems, because earlier Kuwait, which has got a large U.S. airbase, it's an important strategic ally of the U.S. in the region. It was reporting that it was intercepting drone and missile attacks.
11: The Israeli military says it carried out a strike in the Lebanese capital, Beirut. Images from the city's southern suburbs show thick smoke billowing from buildings. Israeli media say the strike was targeting the missile commander of a militia linked to Hezbollah and Iran. Distraught parents have gathered at a girls' boarding school in Kenya, where 16 children died after a fire broke out in a dormitory early on Thursday. More than 70 other students were injured in the blaze in the Rift Valley town of Gilgil. Thomas Mukwana reports from the scene.
13: Here at the school compound, hundreds of parents rushed in fear to pick up their daughters, hoping they're alive. While some walked out in relief holding their children, others looked for answers, fearing the worst. Local politicians have called for investigations into the cause of the fire, with police officers and firefighters still searching the scene. This tragedy adds to the list of similar fire tragedies in schools in Kenya. In 2024, 21 boys died at a fire in a primary school.
11: The World Health Organization says it's strengthening laboratory capacity in the Democratic Republic of the Congo as part of its response to the Ebola outbreak. Its director general says a partnership with the National Medical Research Organization there will speed up testing. Emery Makomeno reports from Kinshasa.
14: Dr. Tedros Adhanom Ghebreyesus's agenda includes high-level talks in Kinshasa on response coordination. After that, he's expected to travel to Ituri province, the center of the outbreak. The WHO has warned of the serious challenges in trying to contain the spread of the Budubungu strain of Ebola in the DRC, including the ongoing armed conflicts in some affected areas.
11: Italy's declared a red heat wave alert for the cities of Rome, Bologna, Florence and Turin. It's part of a wider pattern across Western Europe, with thermometers in Britain, France, Portugal and Spain close to over 30 degrees Celsius. World news from the BBC. The EU's foreign policy chief, Kaja Kallas, has said Russia still shows no genuine interest in peace with Ukraine. She stressed that an unconditional ceasefire was a prerequisite for negotiations with Moscow and that Europe would never be a neutral mediator. European Union regulators have imposed a fine of $232 million on the Chinese online retailer Temu. Officials said the firm had not done enough to stop selling illegal and dangerous products to customers in the EU, including defective chargers and dangerous baby toys. Temu has until late August to devise a satisfactory action plan or face possible additional penalties. Police in Italy have seized assets worth more than $232 million belonging to the late mafia boss Matteo Messina Derano. They said the raids were conducted in several offshore destinations. Here's Amorasan Ethirajim.
15: Italian police said the operation began with a tip-off from the authorities in Andorra regarding an Italian woman with significant financial resources living in the territory. Investigations showed she had been married to a high-profile drug trafficker with close ties to the Cosa Nostra, the real-life Sicilian crime syndicate depicted in the Godfather movies. Matteo Messina Denaro was one of the most ruthless bosses of the group. The raids were carried out in places including Andorra, the Cayman Islands, Gibraltar, Monaco and Spain.
11: The French National Assembly has voted unanimously to repeal a colonial-era law that regulated slavery. France abolished slavery across its empire in 1848, but the law, known as the Black Code, was never removed from the statute books. The MP for Guadeloupe, who introduced the bill, Max Mathiasson, said it was a tribute to all men, women and children who were enslaved. BBC News.
16: Hello to you. Welcome to NewsHour, live from London in the studios of the BBC World Service. I'm Sean Lay. Half an hour from now, we'll hear from Lebanon as Israel's military warns tens of thousands of people in the south that they should leave their homes. Also, the misogynistic Manosphere in Kenya. And what's been your favourite sound of the year so far? Here's one contender. Sounds like something out of a science fiction movie. Find out what that sound really is a little later in NewsHour. We begin, though, in the Democratic Republic of Congo, the DRC. Since it was first identified barely a fortnight ago there, there have been 10 confirmed and 223 suspected deaths in the latest outbreak of Ebola. But suspected cases pushes the number of people likely to have contracted the Bundibugyo strain nearer to 1,000. The Director General of the World Health Organization, the WHO, Dr. Tedros Adhanom Ghebreyesus, is due in the DRC Thursday. He's warned that the collision of disease and conflict could be catastrophic. The conflict is the insurgency involving the M23 rebel group and government troops. It's a brutal war. It's been waged for years and it's led to the forced displacement of thousands of civilians. For a virus which spreads through person-to-person contact, the chaos of war is an added complication as medics try to isolate and treat those infected. I've been speaking to Dr. Chikwe Ihagwazu. He is Executive Director of the WHO's Health Emergency Programme. He spoke to NewsHour from the DRC's capital, Kinshasa, and I asked him how medics are approaching the problem in the worst-hit areas in the east of the DRC.
9: The area in Ituri, North Kivu, South Kivu, very challenged with historical conflicts, but also to say this is a vibrant, Bunia is a vibrant town, thriving commerce, travel, bustling population. So with a weak health system, and that system was not sufficiently prepared to detect these cases on time, given also there's a new species of the Ebola virus. Having said that, over the last couple of days, colleagues from the World Health Organization, our partners, several others working, are working very hard to support the country now. We have scaled up the response, scaled up the testing, building up care and treatment facilities across several hospitals. And we're fairly confident that in the next couple of days, a week max, we will be on top of this situation and do what we really know how to do. And colleagues in the DRC actually know how to do very well. This is their 17th outbreak. And with the efforts going on, I'm sure we'll be on top of this very soon.
16: Well, that's encouraging to hear. But I mean, there are some practical problems. You've already alluded to one of them, which is the very porous borders between the Democratic Republic of Congo, South Sudan and Uganda. Yeah. I mean, Uganda, for example, on Wednesday closed the airport. That's one way. But there are a lot of people who travel happily and regularly across land borders, don't they? I mean, it's going to be quite difficult to control that kind of population exchange, isn't it?
9: It is difficult, no doubt about that. But remember, we've done this severally. It's a tough context. What makes Bunia and the area great is also their biggest challenge in terms of travel, trade, activity, the entrepreneurial energy. And those that have been exported to the Uganda have basically gone seeking care. So we understand what the challenges are. Mm. Now it's a diligent approach. Our strategy with Ebola is always the same, to find all the chains of transmission, find cases, follow up all their contacts, isolate their contacts, and create a whole chain of activities to prevent spread. The challenge here is not losing the community. If we move too quickly, we lose the community. So we have to move quickly, but with the community. So the community needs to think like epidemiologists, and the epidemiologists need to work with the community. Sometimes a tricky balance to find, but that's really at the heart of our response at the moment.
16: I was struck by the reports earlier this week of people attacking hospitals because they couldn't get their families, their loved ones' bodies back in order to bury them. Now, given this is the 17th outbreak of Ebola in half a century, it may surprise some people that there is still that level of misunderstanding about the disease among the ordinary population. Yeah. How do you overcome that?
9: Yeah, that's really what I was speaking about building trust. You know, funerals are very important to all of us, anywhere you live in the world. And we have to always respect societal norms. We've developed a strategy called safe and dignified funerals so that we can do it safely, but also respect the norms in the community. You know, the DRC is a huge country. And this virus pops up in different villages, different towns over the years. So 17 might sound like a large number, but for a country the size of DRC is actually a drop in the ocean. So yes, the beginning is always tough. It's always traumatic to see people being buried the way we have to safely. But, you know, we're on top of this. These were a few isolated events. We're working extremely hard with the community, with their leaders, with religious leaders in the different communities around Ituri, North Kivu, and a bit in South Kivu, to make sure that we work together, hand in hand, glove in glove, and I'm sure that we will get ahead of this. The beginnings of every Ebola outbreak are tough, but right now we are well on the way to working with colleagues together, and we will get ahead of this.
16: At the moment, you're some way away from the epicenter of the outbreak, but one thing we do know is that there is conflict going on there between the government troops and the M23 rebel group. Is there any indication that you are aware of at the World Health Organization that there are meaningful contacts, that there are developing ways in which the rebels and the government troops can be persuaded to cooperate in this health crisis rather than continue the fighting?
9: Yeah, I'm in Kinshasa at the moment. I'm headed to Bunia tomorrow. Before going, we're here meeting with government officials, meeting with UN agencies, our different partners. The message is clear, asking for a truce, asking for ceasefire, asking for everyone to lay down their arms. We're fighting a common enemy.
16: Of course.
9: And our role is to support them through this.
16: All of what you say is admirable and understandable, but my question is the same one. Are the M23 rebels going to cooperate, even if the government cooperates, with dealing with this health crisis? Because if they're going to carry on fighting, your medical staff are going to be limited in what they can do in those areas.
9: You're absolutely right. But the Director General's message, which I 100% endorse, is to find a way of using this crisis to find a pathway to peace.
16: That is Dr. Chikwe Ihakwazu, who is Executive Director of the WHO's Health Emergencies Programme. And whilst we were listening to that interview, the Africa Centres for Disease Control has just announced that the number of confirmed Ebola cases in neighbouring Uganda has increased to 8. Now, masculinity influences are spreading across the world, generating big money for the most successful creators. A BBCI investigation has found that Andrew Kibe, Kenya's biggest voice in what's called the manosphere, is using misogyny and rage bait to make money from his followers. Critics say manosphere content is fueling a gender divide and doing real harm. The BBC's global disinformation reporter Jackie Wakefield has been investigating.
17: We travelled to a club in a small town in western Kenya to see what young people think of Andrew Kibe, Kenya's biggest manosphere influencer.
18: I love our Kibe brand, the branding.
17: Ryan is 20 years old and lives in Bondo.
18: I've been raised by a single mom, so most of my teachings, I get them from Andrew Kibe, from masculinity to growth. So personal development, yeah, is like a father role to me. There's a book that he released called 28 Commandments.
17: And
18: yeah.
17: What does it say? Can you
18: it's
17: explain?
18: Saying that a woman is never your friend.
17: Okay.
18: Yeah, a woman is never your friend.
19: Missing something in your life? Wake up with us.
20: Good morning.
17: Andrew Kibe is a former radio host who, around the time of the COVID pandemic, turned into a content creator. He's tripled his followers in just a few years with the same misogyny and anti-feminist views you hear in the global manosphere.
21: Women lie all the time.
17: In 2023, he was suspended from YouTube. It's believed for misogynistic content. I interviewed Kibe before and asked him if he knew what misogyny is. He had to look it up.
21: What is it? Misogyny. Misogynist. A person who dislikes, despises, or is strongly prejudiced against women. Who in the world is like that? No man hates a woman. We love you. We are like gods to you. Worship us.
17: Why not just respect both ways?
21: How do I respect somebody I want to sleep with? The word respect is useless to a woman. I shouldn't respect you. I mean, when I look at you, you're a sexual being.
17: On TikTok alone, hashtag Andrew Kibe has had 530 million views. At a university in western Kenya, male students have been waiting for hours for Kibe to arrive. They're mostly aged between 18 and 21.
22: You guys all read the book?
23: Yeah.
17: But some of the female students objected to Kibe's visit.
24: I totally disagree with Kibe's content. Like one of my classmates, this boy, he has been influenced by Kibe's content. He can't socialize with any lady in our class.
25: I can say it's getting worse. For those who follow Kibe's teachings, they'll find them saying ladies are less capable. That's really hurting us as ladies, because we all believe that we are capable of everything.
17: Professor Owino Okech, gender, sexuality and security academic, says there are real-world consequences.
0: We are ending up with a society of young men who are being fed the idea that the only way to be a man is to be violent. That's a real-world consequence in terms of the next generation of men in our society who will end up leading our countries and propagating these same ideas into the laws and policies of how our countries are governed.
17: Kenya has seen a rise in the number of cases of femicide, women killed because they're women. It doesn't mean influencers are to blame, but words matter. Kibe invited us to come along on his book tour. The book's subtitle is A Journey into Manhood, and he said he wrote it because men today are lost. After 4 days following him, it's time to talk to him.
1: Do you think it's fun when you speak to women in the way that you speak to women?
21: I don't speak to women.
1: Well, yeah, I guess you don't, because the other day at the uni, there was, you walked past a couple and you spoke to the young man asking if he could have, like, a go with the young woman next to him, his girlfriend. Yeah. Do you think that's an appropriate way to speak about women? I mean, you didn't even address her.
21: No, I didn't speak about her. I spoke to him. I told him, hey, listen, because I know you in campus cannot hold on to that girl of yours. I know. Right? So please make sure when you're done, you holler at your dog. It was a joke, though. Everybody there saw it as a joke. The only person who wasn't laughing was him.
1: So he didn't see it as a joke then?
21: Yeah, but to hell with him. Who cares about him? You're asking me the wrong questions. I don't like your questions. I think I'm done.
1: Okay.
21: Thank you.
16: Andrew Kibbe talking to the BBC's Jackie Wakefield.
7: It's 9:19, good Thursday morning. I'm Martin Matheny. In Delaware news, the Joint Finance Committee's budget increases reimbursement rates for child care providers participating in a state subsidy program.
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7: That story and more at DelawarePublic.org.
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16: I'm Sean Lay, coming to you live from the BBC studios in London. The foam deployed by firefighters can be, and often is, a lifesaver. But the Australian government is now suing one of the world's biggest suppliers because of the chemicals it says the foam has left behind. The Attorney General from the federal government in Canberra, Michelle Rowland, has launched a $1.43 billion lawsuit against the US company 3M. At the heart of the claim is what are described as forever chemicals. The Defence Ministry says it's removed around 200,000 tonnes of per- and polyfluoroalkyl substances known by the acronym PFAS. So what are forever chemicals and what are the prospects for the court case? I've been talking to Stephanie Metzger, who is a policy advisor at the Royal Society of Chemistry in the UK.
23: PFAS are a group of chemicals. There's probably over 10,000 different kinds. They are used for many different applications because they have a lot of really useful properties. So they're very durable. They are non-stick, slippery. They're heat resistant, water resistant, oil resistant. And these properties make them extremely useful both for consumer products, things in our everyday lives, but also for high-tech applications and for manufacturing and for things like defense. But also the fact that these chemicals are so durable, the way their chemical formula and makeup is, means that they last for an extremely long time. And if they get out into the environment or if they get into wildlife or into our bodies, they can build up over time and some of them can cause harm.
16: Right. I want to talk about kind of health implications in a moment. But given that the Australian government is suing over the remedial cost it said it had to deal with for cleaning up the impact on the environment, what sort of things would that have been?
23: when the firefighting foams, I believe they were looking at, the firefighting foams are used. And of course, when you spray firefighting foam out of its canister or out of its hose, it gets into the environment. You can't really clean it back up. So it goes into the ground. It can get into the soils and into the groundwater. And what happens is it can spread around in the environment and contaminate both the soil. It can get into wildlife. So we have good studies that show many different kinds of wildlife all over the world do have levels of some PFAS in their bodies, as well as then get into our systems, whether that is via contaminating our drinking water or getting into our food system, for example. And so ultimately, that's where those health effects do stem from, is via us being exposed via primarily our water and our food over time.
16: The federal government in Australia actually 3 years ago paid out $132 million worth of money to about 30,000 claimants, people who said they'd been exposed to the chemicals that had leached into groundwater around military bases where the firefighting foam had been used. What do we know about PFAS chemicals' potential impact on human health?
23: Well, in the past, the types of PFAS that were used in these firefighting foams, they are some of the best studied ones that we have. So like I mentioned, PFAS are a very large group of chemicals. And we know that some of them, we have well studied some of them. We know that they have impacts on our health, such as causing issues in our kidneys and our livers, thyroid problems, high cholesterol, potential infertility, and testicular cancer. But of course, those ones are a small amount of the group that are potentially out there. We know that some PFAS also are likely fine, but there's a large group that we haven't studied. But in terms of the ones that are in the firefighting foams, these historically are likely to be PFOS and PFOA, PFOS and PFOA. And there's a lot of acronyms in this in this issue. Those two kinds of PFAS do have these documented health effects. And in fact, even the WHO declared that PFOA is a carcinogen. And so this is, you know, a really big signal that if you were exposed heavily to the systems where these firefighting foams may have gotten into the drinking water, for example, if you were heavily exposed over the years, that does mean that you might be at risk of having a higher than average load of these kinds of PFAS in your body, and that over time you may start to see some of these effects. But of course, you know, the effects happen over years and years of exposure. So that's why, you know, the residents are concerned, because these foams have been used for a long time.
16: That's Stephanie Metzger from the Royal Society of Chemistry. The company told us 3M has never manufactured PFAS in Australia and ceased sales of the products at issue in Australia around 2 decades ago. Despite this, the Department of Defence continued to use PFAS-containing firefighting foams for nearly 2 decades longer, as noted in a recent Legislative Committee report. We will defend ourselves against these claims through the legal process. It's 70 years since Paul McCartney wrote his first song, but his enthusiasm for composition apparently remains undiminished. It's more than half a century since the Beatles broke up, and he's now on his 20th solo album. Ahead of tomorrow's release of The Boys on Dungeon Lane, he shared this reflective mood with our music correspondent, Mark Savage.
4: One of my recent tricks is to find any weird chord that I don't even know what it is. So anyway, I just went...
5: Paul McCartney's on the sofa in his office in Soho, showing me how he started writing the first song of his new album.
4: I changed the top note, that note, put it there. That made a kind of more reasonable chord, and then... So we had a three-chord sequence. And so that started the whole thing. But I got lucky, because I don't know what that chord is.
5: As he plays the guitar, I notice his phone face down on the table in front of us, and on the case is a colourful photograph from a family holiday.
6: Together forever.
5: Is that the family?
4: Yeah, that's my grandkids.
5: Oh, nice.
4: Take a look. Four of Stella's and four of Mary's, and they're all very bright. Yale, Brown, NYU and Yale.
5: And do you spoil them? Are you an indulgent granddad?
4: Yep.
5: Yeah?
6: We talked about guitars and rock and roll.
5: Family and friends are the central themes of McCartney's new album.
8: It was a good way to get to know you.
5: Going right back to his childhood in post-war Liverpool.
4: I think because the war had ended, all my uncles and aunties and my parents were so relieved. It was piano, it was music, it was jokes. I mean, one thing just comes to mind now. One of them sort of saying to the other, do you have a pension with your job? Have you got a pension? Oh, yeah. Well, that was like something very special.
16: And brand new, I imagine.
4: Probably.
16: Yeah. Do you have a pension?
4: I managed to scrape one together now. Let's carry on making ripples in
5: a pond. We'll see how far it goes. McCartney has been in archival mode for the last couple of years, with a documentary about his 1970s band Wings and the Get Back film, which re-evaluated the making of the Beatles' final album.
10: The best bit of us always has been and always will be is when we're backs against the wall. All we've got is us.
4: It was great to go back to that because I had a strange view of the period because it was business hell and I was blamed for a lot of things. I was blamed for the breakup of the Beatles and I had to sort of shoulder all of that stuff even though I knew it wasn't true. But when I saw the film, I thought, oh no, I'm not like that at all. I'm trying to make a record. I'm trying to encourage these guys to be as great as they are. Took a weight off my mind.
16: Well, isn't it funny, though, how the press coverage kind of changed your own memories of the events?
4: Yeah. It changed my attitude to me. I thought, OK, I'm overbearing. Yeah, I can be like that. That sort of stuff does affect you, I think.
16: Paul McCartney there sharing musical and other memories with the BBC's music correspondent, Mark Savage.
12: 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As companies navigate global supply chain challenges, GEP works to help businesses optimize value and reduce risk through procurement and supply chain strategy consulting, services, and its AI-native platform, GEP Quantum Intelligence.
13: When a DNA test connected two sisters across the country, they found a new family and a story that had been waiting years to be told. It's about their mom's hidden past, including her stay at a home for unwed mothers and how it echoed through their own lives. Family secrets and what happens when they finally surface. Next time on 1A.
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16: Coming up in the next 30 minutes, is the price of a shot of coffee destined to keep on rising? Lebanon, a ceasefire more in the breach than the observance. We bring you the sounds of the year and the tennis star bringing sparkle in the way she dresses as well as the way she plays. All that and more after a summary of the news.
11: BBC News with Govinda Gill. The US military has accused Iran of a dangerous violation of the ceasefire after it launched a ballistic missile at Kuwait. Tehran said it had targeted US bases there in retaliation for a US strike on Iran. The projectile was shot down by Kuwait. Israel says it carried out a strike in Beirut as it continues its offensive against Hezbollah. Video showed smoke over the southern suburbs of the Lebanese capital. Distraught parents have gathered at a girls' boarding school in Kenya, where 16 children have died after a fire broke out in a dormitory. Some demanded answers from government officials. The World Health Organization says it's strengthening laboratory capacity in the Democratic Republic of the Congo as part of its response to the Ebola outbreak. Its Director General, Tedros Adhanom Ghebreyesus, arrived in the country later on Thursday. The EU's foreign policy chief, Kaja Kallas, has said Russia still shows no genuine interest in peace with Ukraine. She stressed that an unconditional ceasefire was a prerequisite for negotiations with Moscow and that Europe would never be a neutral mediator. Italy has declared a red heat wave alert for the cities of Rome, Bologna, Florence and Turin. It's the latest country in Western Europe to caution against unseasonably high temperatures. The French National Assembly has voted unanimously to repeal a colonial-era law that regulated slavery. France abolished slavery across its empire in 1848, but the law, known as the Black Code, was never removed from the statute books. Serena Williams is in discussions about a potential return to competitive tennis next month. She's believed to be seeking an invitation to play in the doubles event at the Queen's Club, having completed drug testing protocols. BBC News.
16: Welcome back to News App. How much do you pay for a cup of coffee? It can easily cost $6 in Western cities as a coffee bean price shock caused by tariffs and climate events collides with changing consumer taste. Will prices ever come down again? Our economics editor, Faisal Islam, has sent us this report from Turin in northern Italy.
9: I'm standing in front of what looks like a sort of locomotive train engine, which is in fact the first espresso machine from Moriondo, 1884. At that point, it becomes a staple drink in Italy and a drink of the masses, a cheap drink. And it's been like that for decades since. But in recent years, that price point has increased. And it does raise the question, how do you deal when a price shock comes through an industry? Does it change it forever? This is a pretty good place to find out.
15: Welcome in the museum, in Lavazza Museum, and now I lead you.
9: I've come here to meet Giuseppe Lavazza. His great-grandfather launched the famous coffee brand 130 years ago. Giuseppe is now chairman of the business.
18: Complexity and troubles.
9: I begin by asking him what's causing the current volatility in the coffee market.
18: This kind of business has been affected for many years by climate effects. So when we saw a frost in Brazil in 2021 after COVID, the effect was devastating, and the tension on prices lasted for about 4 years. And then the inflation, record price, geopolitical crisis, the Suez Canal, now another big crisis, another war, President Trump tariffs. Yeah. So really, we went through incredible difficulties.
9: A long list of troubles have combined to create a perfect storm.
18: Every day we saw the coffee prices going up, going up, going up, breaking records. Speculation, of course, stepped into the business and started to ride this great opportunity, exactly as happened in cocoa, the same.
9: Yeah. It's not just the financiers playing the markets. Part of Vietnamese coffee farmers' daily ritual now involves the 4:30 a.m. morning app check of the Robusta futures price in Vietnamese dong. Farmers that could harvest enjoyed extraordinary windfalls from last year's prices and are storing hundreds of thousands of bags of coffee, which otherwise would have been exported. Even aside from the weather, President Trump's tariff roller coaster saw extra taxes applied to the world's biggest coffee producers before the White House saw the very visible impact on US domestic coffee prices and rode back. Prices have settled down from peaks, but still at much higher levels. So is the £5 latte a temporary aberration in our cups we can now forget about?
18: No, yet, unfortunately. We have to wait for at least a couple of years because we need two big crops from Brazil and from Vietnam arriving on the market. That's going to create a different market condition, more stability, more visibility in long term, and so the chance, of course, of rebalancing the value all over the supply chain.
16: Giuseppe Lavazza ending that report by Faisal Islam in Turin. You're listening to News Hour from the BBC in London. That sound of a strike this morning in the southern city of Tyre as Israel targeting its defence forces say Hezbollah infrastructure conducted an aerial bombardment. The Lebanese authorities say at least 11 people have been killed. On Wednesday, Israel declared all areas south of the Zarani River, about 40 kilometres from the border, a combat zone and told tens of thousands of residents to evacuate, giving them 2 hours to get out. Najat Oun Saliba is an independent member of Lebanon's parliament.
0: we don't understand why Israel has been escalating in such a way that has been continuing to kill a lot more people than it has in the past few weeks. This is not acceptable. This is not explained. And Israel continues to ask more and more villages to leave their homes, while when they leave their homes, they smash the complete village. They leave no life behind them.
16: That's Najat Own Saliba, an MP. Well, just under 15% of Lebanon is now subject to what the Israel Defence Forces, the IDF, call evacuation orders. We asked the IDF for an interview. We voiced up part of the statement they sent us in response.
17: Since the ceasefire, the IDF has issued advance warnings to the civilian population for its protection in areas where military operations against Hezbollah are anticipated. These warnings are issued in accordance with the law of armed conflict and as part of the IDF's obligation to mitigate harm to civilians to the maximum extent possible. In some cases, repeated warnings have been issued in order to expand the scope of warning and further reduce the risk of harm. It should be emphasised that these warnings are not binding evacuation orders and the IDF does not enforce their implementation. They are recommendations intended to help civilians protect themselves by temporarily distancing themselves from areas of hostilities without depriving them of the ability to return.
16: A statement from the Israeli Defence Forces. Let's talk now to Karim Shuhayeb, who is from the Associated Press news agency based in the Lebanese capital, Beirut. Karim, thanks for being with us. What do we know about what's happening at the moment in the south of the country?
19: Israel over the past few days announced that it was going to expand the scope of its operations in Lebanon. And this apparently comes after Hezbollah launched many drone attacks on Israeli troops that are in Lebanon and northern Israel. This also comes just a day before Lebanese and Israeli military officials are set to hold very important talks tomorrow in Washington. Now, what we have witnessed over the past couple of days is that Israeli troops that are already in southern Lebanon are pushing deeper into the country. They have crossed the Litani River and are clashing with Hezbollah and some villages there. But what has been most striking has been the intense airstrikes taking place in the coastal city of Tyre and in the southern city of Nabatiye. This is basically the most intense few days in a long time. Lebanon and Israel are technically in a ceasefire since April 17th, but the kind of violence you've seen today and the intensity of the airstrikes is something that we have not seen in well over a month.
16: There are reports of shelters that can't cope with the numbers of people in the affected areas. What have you been able to deduce about the ability of the infrastructure to hold up with the numbers of people who've been displaced?
19: Certainly one of the biggest sort of byproducts of this conflict has been the humanitarian crisis that Lebanon, already with a cash-strapped government and little resources, is struggling to respond to. Within the first few weeks of the war in March, over a million people, Lebanese, were displaced. And even after this, you know, this nominal ceasefire agreement, the majority of people couldn't go home, whether it was because they couldn't access the areas or because they couldn't fix their houses or out of fear. So a lot of people are still in these public schools turned shelters. A lot of people have pitched tents on the streets in Beirut. There are some almost like informal tented encampments in some areas. The recent widespread warnings yesterday is definitely going to increase that. We don't know exactly how many people have fled all the way to Beirut from the south, but we know that some people have left their homes as well. There's a lot of traffic on the coastal highway leading here. But certainly this is going to cause a lot of strain on already delicate situations in the country.
16: And what about in Beirut itself? What's the latest where you are?
19: So Beirut, before the ceasefire, was struck quite frequently in the heart of the capital. Just, you know, a couple of hours ago, Israel did strike a southern suburb of Beirut. This is the second time this month. We're not sure exactly who they targeted. This was a strike that came without warning. And when that happens, it means they've probably targeted someone. The capital obviously has been spared from these widespread strikes. However, we hear Israeli drones and jets over our heads quite frequently. And there's a lot of displaced people who are here, and the situation is quite tense. A lot of people are very concerned that with this intensification of attacks taking place, that it could eventually reach the capital again. And we can go back to a situation which resembled the peak of the war in late March or early April, when Israel would strike the capital very frequently.
16: It's in many ways sounds like a ceasefire that's a ceasefire more in the breach than in the observance of it.
19: It is definitely a very tricky ceasefire, and in many seats it's just a ceasefire name only. Now, when the ceasefire did first go into effect, it was an initial quiet period. The Israeli military said that it was not going to withdraw from its areas that it was operating in southern Lebanon, but over time there were low level sort of clashes and eventually spiraled to where we're at right now. That being said, the official ceasefire has been extended several times during these meetings. The hope is that once the talks have that military component, which is going to take place tomorrow, that there'll be conversations about things like Hezbollah disarmament, Israeli troop withdrawal. It's a very complicated situation. This is why the Lebanese government is trying to have a full-on ceasefire before going into this detail.
16: Karim Shuhayeb in the Associated Press offices in Beirut. Thanks very much for talking to us. Just what would be your sound of the year so far? Might it be a sound of war, the buzz of something technological, or maybe something in nature's soundscape? The Radiophonic Institute, which champions innovation in sound and music in the UK, has just announced its latest sound of the year. Matthew Herbert, a musician and producer who founded the Institute, has been telling me about the entries and the winner.
1: The sound of the year started about 5 years ago. This is our fifth year, and it's really a way to just try and listen more consciously. We've only had the recorded sound really since the invention of wax cylinders and record players and tapes and things like that, which is just over 100 years really, 130 years or so. Something like the sound of the years is about trying to preserve and to draw attention to sounds that we do hear and maybe don't always notice or may have never heard.
16: Let's go through some of the sounds that you considered as possible sounds of the year. One is a grim sound, isn't it? A sound that was recorded in a garden by someone called Shaheen Pamani, and it's a sound that for many will fill them with terror.

0: So this was recorded in a private garden outside of Tehran this year. And there's something extraordinary going on in this sound, I think, as well, which is we're not just listening to one thing, we're not just listening to bombing, but we're hearing a number of things going on. So we're hearing the bombing at a distance, which has a kind of an interesting thing because we're listening at it from a distance as well. But you can also hear a kind of distress in the natural sounds, like birds are distressed too. And whilst it appears to be one sound, it's actually quite a sort of layered narrative of different sounds going on.
1: Now, one of the other options was a sound that lots of people won't have had the opportunity to hear, but it's one could almost call it not just the sound of the ear, but potentially the sound of the future. And this one was recorded by Mullah Divyak. Tell us about this.
0: Inside a data centre, and it's a very kind of grim mechanical electromagnetic noises, and there's increasingly complaints by people living near new data centres and things about the sounds that they make.
1: The BBC had something called the Radiophonic Workshop. One of its jobs was to create the sounds of the future for science fiction, for programmes like Doctor Who. And they were often sounds like that. They were often rather repetitive, yeah. Right? They kind of got in your head like soundworms. And they kind of gave you an uncomfortable feeling, as a feeling of dread, and you weren't quite sure why.
0: Something that Radiophonic Workshop were particularly good at, you know, started in the 1950s, right at the beginning of sort of synthesizers and electronical noises, and it was very much looked down upon by the music department at the BBC, and the majority of their work was from the drama department for exactly the kind of reasons that you're talking about. I'm actually the director of the new Radiophonic Workshop, and the Sound of the Year Awards has grown out of that

0: This was recorded by Tom Fisher, and it's the sound of tree hopper insects, and he modified a contact microphone. This is a microphone that you're physically attached to a source rather than held at a distance. And he attached it to a stalk of a plant. And
1: it must be tiny and very lightweight.
0: Yes, very, very small, very sensitive, and you lose some of the high frequencies, so it's quite muffled, but you sort of get like, hello, you know, a kind of really, it really feels like you're putting your ear into an entirely other world, like this insect world. You think, blimey, if that's just one stem in one rainforest, like, what are we missing around the world that we can't hear?
1: Tell us about the winner and why you chose it.
0: So the winner this year is recorded by Matthias Arignon, and it's called Songs of the Bearded Seals.

0: particular seals. And it's an incredible sound. We're so used to so much noise at the moment, you know, just political noise. A sound like this, I think, really reminds you that actually we share this planet. These other mammals and these other plants and these other insects, they all have their needs and their wants and their desires, and they need their space and too. And I think that's one of the things we were drawn to this year, was to sort of look slightly differently at all the political turmoil that's going on, and trying to hear through that, cut through that noise somehow.
1: Matthew Herbert on the Sound of the Year from the Radiophonic Institute. More sound from me in just over a minute's time.
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1: This is Sean Lane with News Hour, coming to you live from the BBC studios in London. At the French Open, it was a good start to the day Thursday for Naomi Osaka. The four-time Grand Slam champion reached the third round of the tournament for the first time in 7 years. Osaka receives almost as much attention for what she wears on court as what she does on it. One of her defeated rivals at this French Open said rules were being ignored to allow her more time to change outfits. Just before she went off to commentate today, the former British tennis star Annabel Croft told me about the impact the player had made on the game.
8: Naomi Osaka has had two kind of sections to her career. She's currently ranked at number 16 in the world, although she has been as high as number one. She's got four Grand Slam titles. Many people remember her. Probably one of the most significant victories was at the US Open, where she beat Serena Williams in the final. There was quite a bit of controversy in that match. But also, I think people remember her because she started to talk a little bit more openly about mental health issues. She didn't want to do press and media at Roland Garros, And there was a lot of debate around that. But she's never quite reached the heights once again of what she did in the first part of her career.
1: Now, a lot of attention has been given as much to her appearance as to her performance on the court. Yep. Talk us through some of those debates, because she's appeared in some pretty striking outfits.
8: She really has. I mean, you know, back in the day when Serena Williams was at the top of her game, and her sister Venus as well, they really brought fashion to tennis in a big way. And I thought it was fun. It brought that element of showbiz into the game, and you were kind of excited about what she was wearing. I don't think I've ever seen outfits quite like the ones that Naomi Osaka has turned up in. I mean, in Australia in January, she turned up in, it's hard to even describe it, but it was a very wide-brimmed hat with sort of fabric draping down. She was wearing a parasol, and she said it was inspired by a jellyfish. And actually, if you kind of had the image of a jellyfish and what she was wearing, it was quite

0: closely matched. But this year, she has come on court in something that I've never, ever seen anything quite like it, which is very sparkly top part of the dress, which, okay, that's fine. We've seen sparkles before. Mm. But then there was a great long sort of black sort of tulle skirt, which resembled something of more of a Met Gala outfit. And after she'd walked onto the court for the coin toss and then started to play in what I thought looked more like a sort of a salsa outfit or a samba dress, but very frilly, very striking, but very, very glittery. And she also said herself, well, you know, we're in France and the Eiffel Tower is often very sparkly at night. And I kind of think I look a little bit like that.
1: Some of it seems to bring to mind those images of Edwardian ladies with their bustles playing tennis at the turn of the 20th century. But on a serious note, is she playing mind games with her opponents, do you think?
0: Well, I think, you know, if you turn up in an outfit like that, if you're going to walk the walk, you've got to do the talking as well. but you've got to have an incredible amount of confidence in your ability to live up to what you've just done on the court. So I think it must be a little bit tricky for her opponents when, you know, there's so much attention on her. So I have no doubt that it probably does get into the minds of her opponents. Her opponent that she beat in the first round, Laura Siegemann, did say, oh, well, you know, it's not a fashion show out here. I'm here to play tennis kind of thing. Mm. But Osaka won that match. I mean, it was fairly close, but she won it. I would think it would be a little bit of a distraction. But then for some players who are quite feisty or competitive, they might see it as fuel. Yeah. And they might see, right, well, you know, you're walking out in these outfits, but I'm going to put you in your place. But I do think it's incredibly brave. But I also think she's clearly kind of taking her brand into different areas. And she's really excited about fashion. And she's collaborated with not just her clothing sponsor, but other fashion designers as well. And it's certainly got all of us talking. Yeah. And look, we're here talking about
1: We are indeed. But she also said the tournament organisers were letting top stars flout strict timing rules for elaborate outfit changes. In other words, that kind of too much slack is being cut to accommodate a flamboyant tennis performer, and that arguably that's damaging to the game.
0: Well, that's quite interesting, isn't it? I mean, I would say that was probably typical of Laura Siegemann to sort of pose that question. But at the same time, I do think that tennis is part of the entertainment business. Mm. And I'm sure that the organisers, certainly here at Roland Garros or even in Australia when she wore that outfit, they would love the attention and the headlines that it created. And it will only bring more eyeballs to the sport.
1: That was Annabel Croft on Naomi Osaka. And in the past few minutes, the men's world number one player Jannik Sinner has been knocked out of the French Open. Now, officials in Kenya say they've begun identifying victims of a fire overnight in a school dormitory which killed at least 16 young people. The BBC's Thomas Makwana joins us from the town of Gilgil, where the school is based. Thomas, what can you tell us about the fire?
2: So the fire reportedly started at around 1 a.m. last night, and according to Red Cross, they got the report that the fire was engulfing the part of the school at 3:30 a.m. in the morning. But this school is located near the National Youth Service grounds, and so they also say that they deployed fire brigade and alongside the Kenya Defence Forces and local police. But as of now, the police reports indicate that 16 girls, because this was a girls' school, 16 girls died tragically in that fire, and around 79 have been admitted to hospital with injuries. Most of them got injured when they were jumping. So this is the dormitory, to just paint a visual for you. The dormitory is one story high, and the dormitory that caught fire was up, was the higher one. So the girls had to jump from windows, and that's how they got injured, trying to escape the fire.
1: It must be a very sombre atmosphere there now. What reaction has there been from families whose children are pupils there?
2: Grief. We walked into the school at around noon, and by that time, a lot of parents were still within the classes because the police and the teachers at that time, the administration of the school, was trying to reunite children with their parents. So a lot of parents were, some of them, distraught because they had not found their children and they were not getting explanations from the police or from the teachers, and they were demanding answers. some were happy because they'd been reunited with their children, and they thought that the worst had happened. Some of them have still left this place without knowing where the children are. And it's just tragic to see how distraught they are. The police are saying that they're going to keep their investigations going. And emotions ran high at separate times here when parents got emotional and demanded to see their children.
1: Thomas Mukwana in Gilgil in Kenya with the terrible news of that girls' school fire. There have been a series of fires in Kenyan schools over the years. It's a real cause of concern for the community there. And that's NewsHour. Do join us again. Goodbye.

0: Broadcasting from the campus of Delaware State University, this is 91.1 WDDE in Dover. In collaboration with the University of Delaware, it's Delaware Public Media. Good Thursday morning, I'm Martin Matheny. In Delaware news, the Delaware Supreme Court affirms a lower court's ruling that effectively greenlights the U.S. Wind substation in Sussex County. Newcastle County Council approves a budget that includes a 17% property tax hike. And Denrec is looking to improve breeding success for leased terns. Those stories and more online over at DelawarePublic.org. Partly sunny skies giving way to sunshine this afternoon with highs in the upper 70s. Clear skies overnight with lows in the mid-50s, then sunshine tomorrow with highs in the mid to upper 70s.
1: More than half of U.S. ambassador posts are vacant. About 15% of the State Department's domestic workforce is gone. What does that mean for U.S. foreign policy now? From WAMU and NPR in Washington, this is 1A. Hi, I'm Jen White. Today, what the downsizing of the U.S. Foreign Service means in practice. Which vacancies matter most and who's filling the vacuum inside and outside the State Department? And how is it affecting the U.S.'s ability to respond to everything from the Ebola outbreak to the war in Ukraine? We talked to one reporter who's done a deep dive into the unraveling of American diplomacy and a former ambassador. Plus, we look at how the State Department and the White House are working together and what difference it makes for the U.S. role on the world stage. That's all coming up after this news.
2: Live from NPR News in Washington, I'm Corva Coleman. There were more attacks around the Persian Gulf overnight. It comes as President Trump says any deal with Iran will include reopening the Strait of Hormuz. NPR's Aya Betraway reports.
3: U.S. forces shot down Iranian drones around the Strait of Hormuz and struck a launch site for those drones along Iran's coast overnight. That's according to a U.S. official who spoke to NPR. This is the second incident of violence in the Persian Gulf this week. Both times, the U.S. military called these defensive acts intended to maintain the current ceasefire. Iran's Revolutionary Guard says it responded to the overnight U.S. attack on Bandar Abbas by targeting, quote, the American base from which that attack originated. It didn't say what its target was, but Kuwait says it intercepted drones Thursday morning. The Revolutionary Guard also says it fired at an American vessel trying to transit the strait undetected with its radar turned off Wednesday, forcing it to turn around. Aya Beltrawi, NPR News, Dubai.
2: Stocks opened lower this morning after the Commerce Department reported a jump in inflation last month. NPR's Scott Horsley reports the Dow Jones Industrial Average fell about 100 points in early trading.
4: The Commerce Department's inflation measure, which is closely watched by the Federal Reserve, shows prices in April were up 3.8% from a year ago. That's the biggest annual increase in almost 3 years. Prices rose 0.4% between March and April, fueled in part by the spike in energy prices triggered by the war with Iran. A separate report from the Commerce Department shows consumer spending and inventory investment were not as strong in the first 3 months of the year as initially reported. Revised figures show the economy grew at an annual pace of just 1.6% during January, February, and March. That's down from an earlier estimate of 2%. Scott Horsley, NPR News, Washington.
2: A federal judge in Washington, D.C. has refused to temporarily block an executive order from President Trump. It calls for restricting voting by mail. NPR's Hansi Lo Wang reports another judge in Massachusetts is preparing to rule on the same order in the coming weeks.
5: U.S. District Judge Carl Nichols found it's too early for an emergency ruling that would block President Trump's order because the order's main directives have not been carried out yet. This leaves in place, at least for now, Trump's latest executive order that tests the limits of the president's power under the Constitution. The order calls for the federal government to create lists of adult U.S. citizens in each state. It also calls for banning the U.S. Postal Service from delivering mail-in ballots to anyone not on those lists. Democrats and voting rights groups argued in court the Constitution gives power to state legislatures and Congress, not the president, to set federal election rules. Since Trump signed the order in March, it's been unclear whether and how it would actually affect voting by mail, which has continued for this year's midterm primary elections. Hansi Lo Wang, NPR News.
2: The Pentagon says it struck another alleged drug boat in the eastern Pacific yesterday. It says it killed two alleged drug traffickers. The Trump administration does not offer evidence linking the strikes or the people to drug trafficking. You're listening to NPR News. California Governor Gavin Newsom is repeating his opposition to a new $1.8 billion fund announced by the Justice Department. It will offer payouts to people who say they were targeted by the federal agency. Governor Newsom says he'll move to tax 100% of the payout that any California resident receives. The head of the American Federation of Teachers, Randy Weingarten, is calling for an end to artificial intelligence in elementary schools. NPR's Corey Turner reports.
6: In a speech at the National Press Club, Weingarten laid out a 10-point plan to help schools navigate what she called a crossroads. The points include no screens or online tests for kids from pre-K through second grade, no student-facing AI across the elementary school grades, and a total ban on social companion chatbots for students until at least age 16. Weingarten also called for the creation of an independent research group to study the effects of AI, screens, and technology on students, and for what she called a tech tax on big tech companies to, quote, pay their fair share for the adverse and disruptive consequences of AI. Corey Turner, NPR News.
2: Officials on the Big Island of Hawaii say they're dealing with a water shortage. Last Friday, a powerful earthquake with a magnitude of 6 rocked the island, and it weakened or broke several of the island's large water storage tanks. Homeowners and farmers depend on these storage tanks for drinking water and for watering crops. Hawaii residents are now being asked to reduce their water usage. I'm Corva Coleman, NPR News in Washington.
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8: 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We're talking about the poetry of food and the life of the legendary Judith Jones, who brought Julia Child back to America. 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
10: This is 1A. I'm Jen White. Bloated, bureaucratic, and unable to perform its essential diplomatic mission. That's how Secretary of State Marco Rubio described the State Department in April of last year. The agency was once the beating heart of U.S. diplomacy. Since then, the Trump administration has been broadly restructuring how the department is run. In December, the Trump administration fired nearly 30 career diplomats serving in top embassy posts around the world with no public announcement and no warning. Thousands of other State Department employees have been fired or bought out since last year. Now, more than half of all U.S. ambassador posts sit empty worldwide. Meanwhile, the U.S. is navigating wars in Ukraine and the Middle East, a standoff with Iran, and now an active Ebola outbreak in Central Africa that the WHO last week declared a global health emergency. Much of the work of managing these events is traditionally done by the State Department, but President Trump is relying heavily on unconventional deputies like Middle East Special Envoy Steve Witkoff and the president's son-in-law, Jared Kushner. What do the changes to U.S. diplomacy signal about how American interests are shifting under President Trump? How have the cuts and restructuring changed the way the State Department functions? And how are foreign governments adjusting their stance towards the U.S. as a result? Later in the hour, a former diplomat makes the case for why the State Department and U.S. diplomacy needs reform. But first, Apoorva Mandavilli joins us for the latest on the State Department's response to the latest Ebola outbreak. Apoorva, welcome back.
11: Thanks for having me.
10: Also with us, Reuters White House and foreign policy correspondent Humaira Pamuk. She's with us in studio. She co-wrote the recent Reuters report, Inside the Unraveling of U.S. Diplomacy Under Trump. Humaira, thanks for being here.
12: Good to be here. Thanks.
10: And we want to hear from you. Maybe you've worked in diplomacy or in a region where American engagement has gone quiet, or maybe you think this restructuring was overdue and you want to make that case. Email us at 1A@WAMU.org. So let's start with the latest news and something we wouldn't traditionally expect to fall on the shoulders of the State Department, the U.S. response to the Ebola outbreak in the Democratic Republic of Congo. The European Center for Disease Prevention and Control says the outbreak in the Central African nation has caused a suspected 238 deaths deaths and more than 1,000 cases, and it spread to Uganda. Here's Secretary of State Marco Rubio on Wednesday.
12: We cannot and will not allow any cases of Ebola to enter the United States. And so we're the State Department and other agencies represented here, the Centers for Disease Control, HHS, others are working very, very hard to contain this crisis to the countries where it's currently located, particularly the Democratic Republic of the Congo.
10: Apoorva, tracing, containment, and treatment work would once have been handled by workers funded by USAID, the World Health Organization, and the CDC. But the administration pulled out of the World Health Organization. They made major cuts at the CDC and eliminated USAID. What was left of aid was folded into the State Department. So how is the State Department responding to this emergency?
11: Well, the State Department is actually putting in some money into the response now. But as you pointed out, this is a kind of outbreak that requires coordination across multiple agencies that each bring their own expertise. So usually in an outbreak situation, the CDC might bring medical expertise, but what USAID used to do very well was provide logistical support. In this particular case, we're dealing with a species of Ebola for which we don't have a vaccine or treatments. And so the logistics part of it becomes that much more important. And that includes everything from, you know, detecting the outbreak early to making sure that lab samples are transported, you know, correctly and quickly for people to get diagnosed, providing protective gear, you know, every single aspect that's practical in an outbreak, that's where USAID shined.
10: How is the U.S. currently coordinating its response without that WHO relationship?
11: At the moment, they are actually communicating, so there is some dispensation to talk to WHO in an emergency situation like this. But the problem is that that has started so late, and also because so many of the relationships that were built up over years are now gone, because a lot of the people who were there are gone, it's just not as smooth as it would have been in the past. And so even though the WHO and the State Department and CDC might all be talking, it's not the level of coordination, the speed and the ease with which you would have seen sort of handoffs and coordination before.
10: Well, back in February of last year, we spoke to former U.S. Ambassador to Somalia, Larry Andre Jr., about the initial USAID cuts.
13: If you are serious about responding to a humanitarian emergency, then people die if you're not going to keep the commitments you've made.
10: You know, as we noted, in the past, the U.S. took a leadership role in the international response to outbreaks. Apoorva, since the cuts, have other countries or institutions stepped in to fill the gaps?
11: Some have. You know, on a broader scale, when the U.S. cut foreign aid, so did some other countries. So it wasn't as if other countries said, okay, there's a gap now and we're going to step up to fill it. In this particular outbreak, there are countries that have stepped forward to make commitments. But the thing that I've heard over and over in talking to my sources is what the U.S. did well was we were sort of pushy. We were in the room. We would push all the other partners to work faster, to move things a little bit more efficiently. And that is missing this time. So even if there are other countries stepping in, it just doesn't have the same feel as when the U.S. was in the room making things happen.
10: Well, the Trump administration is setting up a quarantine facility in Kenya for Americans who have been exposed to Ebola. The State Department's labor union, the American Foreign Service Association, says exposed diplomats and their families should be brought home for treatment rather than going to quarantine in Kenya. U.S. officials have not clarified yet whether Americans who prefer to be treated in the U.S. will have that choice. Humaira, in addition to unraveling U.S. aid, the State Department made significant cuts to its own workforce. July will mark a year since it first began sending termination notices to employees. Remind us about the reason for those cuts and the scale of the firings.
14: Yes, of course. It's very much related to what you played out from Secretary Rubio at the beginning of it. When the Trump administration first came in, this was one of the top pledges. And this was also foreshadowed in the Project 2025 blueprint to have a leaner State Department to make policymaking easier, faster, more speedy. But there's something deeply ideological here I would like the listeners to be sure of. The State Department, for example, had a specific bureau that was focused on promoting rights and democracy around the world. They have completely revamped that. There has been firings from that bureau. The department's bureau that's focusing on migration and refugees mostly, that's also been completely repurposed, and that's now focusing on the only refugee program that the United States has, and that's for the Afrikaners. So Secretary Rubio saw this, and along with President Trump as well, who have long said that he wants loyalty over everything else, right? We have heard him complain about what he described as a deep state, that he has certain objectives and that he's unable to deliver on them because there is these ideological and left-wing and woke, I'm saying these in inverted commas, bureaucrats who are just in front of him, who are impediments. And basically, the State Department said, okay, we don't need this many bureaus, we don't need this many people while taking these actions. And so they carried out their reduction in force, yeah. RIFs.
15: So part of the argument was ideological, but part of it was focused on efficiency at the State Department and trying to improve that. How has that efficiency piece shaken out?
14: That makes me chuckle a little bit. Because everything is very centralized now, right? White House, the NSC, National Security Council, has traditionally has been very forward-leaning and very hands-on with the messaging. That's not a change. But at the moment, we're looking at a very, very centralized structure. And there isn't so much of a structure in the sense that you don't see the traditional foreign policy making mechanisms, within the agency. There would be meetings. There would be interagency meetings. Now, people can say, well, who needs that many meetings, right? We just want to make the decisions faster. But the problem is there are layers of diplomacy who constantly interact with their foreign counterparts at embassies worldwide or here in Washington. And they have no answers to very simple questions. In that sense, this story for me was a culmination of what I kept observing and hearing from sources again, again, and again throughout last year. And we picked what we thought would be the most captivating, relevant, and recent episode at the top. And that was when one of the European missions reached out to the State Department because I think just like the rest of the world, everybody was terrified by this threat, right? By President Trump saying a civilization will die tonight. So they needed answers.
15: And meaning Iran in that case.
14: Exactly. Mm-hmm. And nobody knew. Their typical counterparts that normally would be able to give them guidance. He means this. He means that. He's negotiating. Perhaps they were not able to help at all. And I think that has been scary for everybody.
15: So it's rank-and-file Foreign Service members who have been pushed out, but also more than half of U.S. ambassador positions abroad are vacant. So Apoorva, just briefly to return to the Ebola question, do ambassadors matter when it comes to public health responses?
11: Absolutely they do. They also are very helpful for negotiating with the countries, for figuring out what to do in cases where Americans are affected, in figuring out how to move resources. You know, the U.S. has been coming up with these bilateral agreements that are in some cases somewhat punitive. And so that does really affect diplomacy and relationships in a crisis like this.
15: That's Apoorva Mondavilli, New York Times health and science reporter. Apoorva, thank you for joining us.
11: Thanks for having me.
15: Humaira Pamuk is staying with us. She covers the White House and foreign policy for Reuters. Coming up, what are the security implications of a weakened diplomatic corps? That's just ahead. This is 1A from WAMU and NPR.

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6: This is 1A. I'm Jen White. We're discussing how cuts at the State Department are changing the way the U.S. handles international relations and crises. Still with us is Reuters foreign policy correspondent Humaira Pamuk. She co-wrote the recent Reuters report, Inside the Unraveling of U.S. Diplomacy Under Trump. And let's bring another voice to the conversation. Michael Ratney was a career diplomat who served for more than three decades, most recently as ambassador to Saudi Arabia from 2023 to 2025. He's now a senior advisor at the Center for Strategic and International Studies. Ambassador, welcome to the program.
7: Thank you.
6: We got this question from Susan in Chicago. According to Michael McFaul, former ambassador to Russia, the few ambassadors in place now do not know the culture, language, or have the credentials and experience. They are often donors to Republicans or friends. It is sad to see us give up our soft power. Ambassador, it might be helpful here to first make the distinction between a political appointee and a career diplomat. Just explain that difference.
7: Sure. Traditionally, and this is true across administrations, probably about two-thirds of all of our ambassadors overseas are career diplomats, folks like myself who came up through the ranks. And about a third are typically political appointees. Those could be campaign donors, campaign activists, political activists, people close to the president. And that ratio has been relatively stable across Republican and Democratic administrations. And the truth is, you know, there's perfectly competent political appointees across the years. And for the most part, it's worked. This administration has been different in a lot of ways. And I think we've seen far fewer ambassadorial appointments in general, but also more of them seem to be from the political ranks.
6: And Humaira, to that question of expertise right now in the ambassadorships, what have you observed in your reporting?
8: I mean, this is a question you can look at case by case, but when you go through the ranks, Michael did, you go through a certain tradition, you know how the government works, and you have developed your relationships with your foreign counterparts as well as with the building. You know how to work it. Yes, it is a bureaucracy. It can be sometimes difficult, but you have in a way mastered it throughout the years. When a political donor or somebody who has not been in that machinery comes in fresh, as the ambassador said, some of them are super capable and like, you know, from day one, they know how to work it. And then there are sometimes like the foreign service who's there to help them. But what we have seen here is that there isn't so much of a focus on the expertise here, right? The most important thing is does this ambassador appointed to this mission, does he have the president's ear? Is he able to pick up the phone and directly call the president, completely bypassing the bureaucracy? And it's interesting that that's actually become something that's preferred by the foreign counterparts because they want to get things done. Normally, typically, you would go through the channels at the State Department. You would have a counterpart and then it would go up. Okay, maybe people would think like, that's too slow. But that's a more institutionalized and systematic way of doing things that end up being more lasting, right? But nobody, well, I don't want to say nobody, but there seems to be a waning interest in doing things that way. And when the US side ends up being like that, then the foreigners, the counterparts are like, okay, who's the right conduit? Be that in the government or not, who's the right conduit to get our job done.
9: So Ambassador, it makes me wonder about the handoff of relationships from administration to administration. You may have a new ambassador in a role, but those career diplomats largely remain in place. So there is at least some sort of stability across administration when it comes to our relationship with foreign powers. So if this is the new model, what does it mean for the stability of those relationships from your perspective?
7: Oh, I think in many cases, it really troubles, even ruptures some of those relationships. I mean, I can tell you that traditionally from one administration to the next, every ambassador, whether career or political, they're a presidential appointee and they submit usually a pro forma letter of resignation. The political appointees are typically accepted and they move on. That's expected. It's rare, if not unprecedented, for career officers who are serving as ambassadors. Remember, in about two-thirds of those posts to have their resignations accepted and leave in place, maybe a very competent deputy who is, we call, chargé d'affaires, but nonetheless, it's denuding the entire set of global relationships that the United States has of all the expertise that all these career ambassadors have. I've never seen a situation in which career ambassadors serving overseas as ambassadors are asked to leave those posts when an administration changes. But this administration has clearly taken a very different tack.
9: Well, you submitted a letter of resignation when President Trump took office, and surprisingly to you, it was accepted. What did that signal to you in that moment?
7: It's funny. I and a few others, it happened to on January 20th. We didn't know quite what it signaled exactly. I think maybe naively, I thought I would be left in place at least until the president nominated and appointed their own ambassador to Saudi Arabia. But for whatever reason, they decided they wanted me and a few others gone on day one. I think to the foreign governments, it was unnerving because they weren't sure what was going to happen in the relationship. They had, as is the case in a lot of countries, developed a rapport with me and my team, and they knew where to go when they had crises or questions or issues in the bilateral relationship. For the team that I led, it was unnerving because they felt like if I could be removed, what does that mean for all of these other career officers? And for folks in Washington watching this play out, it suggested that there was a deeply kind of unprecedented approach to how we were going to deploy our personnel, our expertise overseas.
9: We got this email from Michael Varga, a retired Foreign Service officer. The Trump administration has hollowed out the Foreign Service so it hardly functions now. The firing of so many professionals has reduced the U.S. footprint in managing crises around the world. We were seen as the leaders in most meetings. Now we are the quiet student at the back of the room. Mayor, you wrote a report for Reuters on how U.S. diplomacy is changing under President Trump. You and your colleagues interviewed more than 50 people. We're talking senior diplomats, White House officials, retired ambassadors, and foreign officials. What were some of your top takeaways about how diplomacy works today as compared to previous administrations?
8: My impression is it works through President Trump's cell phone, mostly. There is a very small circle of people that includes his son-in-law, Jared Kushner, who has no official role in the administration. Also in that group is Steve Witkoff, his special envoy for Middle East, but he's also obviously has done multiple trips to Moscow and met with President Vladimir Putin, Secretary Rubio, Secretary Hegseth, his chief of staff. So we are basically witnessing American government, at least in on the foreign policy side, being directed, run by a very small group of people. Now, people can say, well, all of this is at the pleasure of the president. Of course. Yes, we know that all of these ambassadors' career, political, they all serve at the pleasure of the president. But in the past, we have seen president take input and advice. The whole foreign service is in a way there for that. They are on the ground. They're in the field. They're collecting input. They're talking to their counterparts. There doesn't seem to be a lot of respect and regard for that anymore. And, you know, one of the challenging and striking things for me as a journalist, and I think the foreign diplomats are going through this, is that president says something and typically what ends up happening is like there are talking points. What the president is going to say is curated and calibrated and his words matter. They're important. So he says that and there are no surprises in the government business. It is quite the other way around in this administration. There are a lot of surprises. Even just yesterday, we've heard President Trump threatening to blow up Oman, which is a long-term U.S. ally. It has deep strategic and military ties. And just like all of the reporters and the foreign diplomats are rushing to the White House and the State Department, what does the president mean? Is he for real? What does this threat mean? Blowing up a country is like a very serious thing. So it's very, very different, just to say the least.
9: Well, Ambassador, that makes me wonder how foreign diplomats distinguish bluster from real threats. Is it about working those back channels to better understand, you know, that what's in a social media post may not actually align with U.S. policy?
7: I think very often they don't know what to make of some of the president's comments. Kind of in a normal universe, you would have foreign diplomats overseas that could, as Humaira said, explain what's going on in Washington, explain the context of the comments. Sometimes if there's a misunderstanding, to clarify that. But now we're in this situation where the president says some very unusual things. What Humaira mentioned about blowing up Oman. I was thinking immediately when that happened, what are my former colleagues in Oman telling the Omanis when they ask, are we going to be blown up? An ambassador who's a representative of the president doesn't want to say, well, I think maybe the president's crazy or the president misspoke. Those are the president's words. And yet they really are not in a position to explain what's going on. It's tough. It's tough for foreign officials that are trying to make sense of Washington. I mean, lots of governments, despite the eccentricities of our administration right now, they want a good relationship with the United States, and they just don't know who to talk to figure out what's going on or what our positions are or where we're headed on a lot of policies that matter to them.
9: We're talking to former U.S. Ambassador to Saudi Arabia, Michael Ratney. Also with us, Reuters senior foreign policy correspondent, Humaira Pamuk. I'm Jen White. You're listening to 1A. We got this text message from Evan who says, foreign policy often seems to be simplified when it reaches the public. So does the State Department deal with other countries in the chaotic way it appears from Trump? Are our foreign relations really going that terribly? Humaira, I'll come to you first.
8: It's not going that terribly, but I feel like there are now two tracks, right? There is still people in the bureaucracy who are trying to implement traditional U.S. policy, and of course, President Trump's foreign policy as well. You would see that, I think, maybe an example like, you know, in NATO, there is now an important summit coming up in Turkey. Preparations are being made. You would see a lot of foreign service officers, civil servants working towards that in the way that they have done in the past. They have helped organize many of these things in the past. So there are things going there. But then there is a big question, for example, whether or not the president is going to attend. If he decides not to attend because he's been upset with NATO, right? And we see him talk about it. Every single time he says, like he's asked, I'm upset with NATO, or maybe I would pull out from NATO, maybe today, maybe tomorrow, I don't know. If they can make good with me, maybe I wouldn't pull out. You have all of this machinery scrambling, like Ambassador says, to make sense of it. So in a way, it is there are two tracks there. And when you look at the top lines, it's a big question, right? Is American foreign policy going that terribly? I would say there are still thousands and thousands of foreign service officers, dedicated civil servants, and U.S. officials who are trying to keep it on track. But you also have one hot war with Iran, with constantly stalled negotiations, Russia's invasion of Ukraine that President Trump promised to solve on day one of coming to office. You've got an interesting situation in Venezuela where you've decapitated the regime, brought back Maduro here, and you're, you know, sort of charting a course with that country. And you've got Cuba, maybe a looming U.S. invasion or not. I will let the listeners decide whether or not U.S. policy is going well with all of these things going at the same time.
9: Ambassador, as we've been discussing, there's been a deep loss of diplomatic expertise at the State Department. How does that change the U.S.'s ability to respond to security threats?
7: So when you lose a lot of personnel, and in many cases, a lot of the folks that were removed through the so-called reduction in force were removed kind of willy-nilly without any real kind of approach to whether their skills were necessary or their expertise was important for this administration's priorities. And so you kind of remove all those people. You remove a lot of experts that may be important on areas that this administration truly cares about, whether it's Ukraine or Iran or Israel or China. You remove those folks and suddenly you're dependent on what may be a large cadre of very dedicated, hardworking folks, many of my former colleagues, but not at the level of seniority and not at the level of expertise that is really necessary, especially in a turbulent world where there's just a lot of crises going on that we need to respond to in a competent way.
9: We asked the American Foreign Service Association for their thoughts about cuts to the State Department. That's a professional association representing some 17,000 U.S. Foreign Service members. Here's some of what John Dinkelman, former diplomat and current president of AFSA, told us.
10: Morale in the State Department is at an all-time low. Even last year, when we surveyed over 2,000 Foreign Service employees, they had already reported that 98% of them were experiencing lower morale, and 86% of them had said that changes had hurt their ability to advance American priorities abroad. But there's a deeper problem. It's that people are afraid to actually speak truth to power. They are thinking twice before they write something down and report into Washington, something that they suspect leadership does not want to hear.
9: Now, we also heard from a relatively new organization called the Ben Franklin Fellowship. It's a private invitation-only network of current and former State Department employees. It describes itself as nonpartisan, but it's been critical of what it calls a liberal ideological bias in the Foreign Service that makes it resistant to the priorities of elected leaders. Now, Simon Hankinson is the co-founder and a senior research fellow for the Border Security and Immigration Center at the Heritage Foundation, a right-leaning think tank. We asked for his take on State Department changes, and here's what he told us.
11: Personally, I wish there had been more time to plan it out, and I think mistakes were made in the execution here and there. But if it hadn't been done in the first couple of years of the Trump administration, it might never have been done at all. In the short run, there will be some adjustments needed at home and overseas. They're going to have to tweak the changes that they've made to keep the machine running. But I do think in the long run, the Rubio reforms are going to go down in history as making the department more efficient and not less at delivering value for the American citizens who actually pay for it.
9: So briefly, Ambassador, two different perspectives. Was reform needed at the State Department?
7: Reform is always needed in any bureaucracy. I think that's fair to say. But to claim it was in the interest of efficiency, that's just not the way these reforms were carried out. They were carried out in a rather capricious way that opens up allegations of politicization in a way that I think degrades the quality of expertise and the reputation and the value of the State Department.
9: Well, that's former U.S. Ambassador to Saudi Arabia, Michael Ratney. Also with us, Humaira Pamuk, Reuters senior foreign policy correspondent. Thanks to you both. Coming up, we'll talk about what these changes mean with Aaron David Miller of the Carnegie Endowment for International Peace. That's just ahead.

0: 38 minutes past the hour on this Thursday morning, I'm Martin Matheny. In Delaware News, Newcastle County Council approves a 2027 budget that includes a 17% property tax hike.
1: I want to vote for this budget and clarify my reason for it. I think it's my responsibility. And I feel that the government is in good hands and the government will move forward in a way that people of Newcastle County will have a decent life, quality of life.
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2: 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That's next time, Here and Now.
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6: Let's get back to how the Trump administration is charting a new course for U.S. diplomacy. Now with us, Aaron David Miller. He's a senior fellow at the Carnegie Endowment for International Peace, focusing on foreign policy. For more than two decades, he served at the State Department as a historian, analyst, negotiator, and advisor to Republican and Democratic secretaries of state. He focused on U.S. policy in the Middle East and the Arab-Israeli peace process. Aaron, welcome back to the program.
7: Jen, great to be here with you.
6: So we've been talking this hour about the hollowing out of the State Department, and we're getting your questions, too. Here's another text we got from a member of our text club. Far too many years went by with the U.S. basically paying off foreign governments. How much money did Obama give Iran? There really was a bloated government, and that includes the State Department. I can imagine that a lot of foreign relations did not amount to anything of real significance other than individual people getting to know each other and possibly inside deals sanctioned by lobbyists. Honestly, in what way are we less than in the moment with the changes? Aaron, how would you respond to that question?
7: I'd respond with making two full disclosures, Jen. First of all, I've worked and voted for Republicans and Democrats. The line for an effective foreign policy isn't between left and right, liberal or conservative or Democratic or Republican. It's between dumb on one hand and smart on the other. And the only thing that matters for this country is which side of the line you want America to be on, the smart side or the dumb side. If you want it to be on the smart side, then you believe in something called the American national interest, which transcends partisan affiliation and domestic politics to the extent that it can. Every president has domestic politics. That's the nature of doing business in a democratic polity. That's number one. Number two, I'm not a Foreign Service officer. I was hired as a Foreign Service Reserve officer. I converted to civil servants. But I have to tell you, during the course of my 27 years, I can't tell you how many dedicated professional Foreign Service officers who had some considerable sacrifice, particularly those in hardship posts, made an enormous amount of sacrifice on behalf of their country. They are talented, passionate individuals. And I would commend in this regard, Jen, the American Foreign Service Association. I think they're doing an extraordinary job trying to defend the honor and the integrity of a bunch of people who frankly, not only are being ill-served, but are being cruelly and unkindly treated by this administration.
6: Well, I want to pull on a couple of threads in that listener text. First, this idea that there was bloat in the State Department, that there needed to be more efficiency. What do you make of that argument?
7: I think that's true. And I think I can't tell you how many reports have been done inside and outside the government. Rex Tillerson, when he came in during the Trump 1.0, had a plan for reform. Marco Rubio had one as well. But I think, frankly, and I know the conversation is focused on state, but I really think the problem right now, and I think it is a crisis, exists with the way decisions are being made in this administration. And it starts with the president. I don't want Congress in control of our foreign policy. And frankly, Jen, may surprise, I don't want the State Department in control of our foreign policy either. I want a wise and prudent president making structural decisions with a national security advisor who knows what he or she is doing, who can tap various agencies of the government, and can draw on the extraordinary reservoir of expertise and intellect that exists, not just at state, but in this government. Right now, I work for, half a dozen secretaries of state, George Shultz to Colin Powell. It is extraordinary to me that the current secretary of state, in the face of the gravest crisis that this administration has faced foreign policy-wise, is MIA. The Department of State, the secretary of state, trusted by the president, relied on by the president, needs to be the authoritative voice of implementation and even conceptualization, not envoys. Special envoys are I was the deputy special envoy for Middle East peacemaking during the Clinton administration. But there was a secretary of state basically monitoring, mastering, and organizing the work of envoys. Right now, you have the president's best friend, Steve Witkoff, and his son-in-law negotiating three of the most extraordinarily complicated conflicts in the international system today. Russia-Ukraine failing. Give the president credit for the first phase of the October 2025 ceasefire agreement in Gaza. 20-point plan right now failing. And if war is the result of failed diplomacy, not always, you have an extraordinary situation from February 28th onward.
8: So when you talk about wanting a president to lead foreign policy, I mean, arguably, that's what's happening right now, and this is the path he's chosen. So I just want to better understand where you think the State Department can play a role right now.
7: The Secretary of State won't defend the building. It can't if the Secretary of State is not overseeing the implementation of American foreign policy. I mean, how can the department have real salience and relevance? Over the last 20 years, it's lost an enormous amount of influence to the National Security Council, and because of the two longest wars in American history in the wake of 9/11, to the Defense Department. But when a Secretary of State has the confidence of the president and is prepared to defend the building, I worked for half a dozen, Shultz to Powell, they all had their limitations, their advantages, their strengths, and their weaknesses. Not all of them were advocates of the building. James Baker used to tell us he was the White House's man at the State Department, not the State Department's man at the White House. But Baker did use the building. And frankly, 89 to 92 were among the most effective years of American foreign policy. You need a president who has prudence, wisdom, and curiosity. Just a short vignette. I'm an INR analyst in the 80s during the Lebanon crisis. The phone rings. It's White House sit room. The next voice I hear is, Aaron, it's Vice President George H.W. Bush. I know you're busy, but do you have a few minutes? I read one of your memos on Lebanon. Kennedy used to reach out to INR analysts at state during Vietnam. If you don't have a president who's curious, who has prudence and wisdom, and who is not mixing his own financial and political interests with the fundamental core interests of the United States of America, it really, frankly, probably doesn't even matter what's happening at the State Department. And it is going to take years to recover from this. The hollowing out, the lack of mentoring by senior Foreign Service officers, the whole issue of esprit de corps among four. How are we going to replace the dedication and experience of FSOs who have decades of experience, who have now been either fired, exiled,

0: I mean, right now, and this is a dysfunction of the current U.S.-Iranian negotiations. You can't do this stuff on a cell phone, Jen. You can't do it through intermediaries. I don't care how well-intentioned, the Pakistanis, the Qataris, the Egyptians. You can't do it on the back of a cocktail napkin. Eventually, if this deal, and I, frankly, the word deal to me strikes more appropriate to a real estate venture than it is to the complexities and intricacies of diplomacy. But if you're going to reach an agreement that not only gets this country out of this war of choice, which is now turned into a sort of flawed piece of necessity, if you're going to extricate the United States from this, you're going to need an agreement. You're going to need face-to-face negotiations, as was done in the much criticized, flawed, to be sure, but in my judgment, highly functional joint comprehensive plan of action, the Iran nuclear agreement. So, look, if Kushner and Witkoff had been succeeding, any of the three negotiations I identified, I'd be the first out there congratulating them. But they get an F in diplomacy. And it looks to me that at the Iran negotiations, are running into the same problem. And look, if you invited Henry Kissinger and James Baker back, they'd have a hard time with these three conflicts. But at least there'd be a chance of promise and possibility. You can't deploy your best friend and your son-in-law to negotiate these conflicts as if it were some sort of real estate deal on Fifth Avenue.
1: Well, you mentioned real estate, and Witkoff and Kushner are conducting diplomacy while maintaining private business interests in the same regions they're negotiating in. What oversight exists for that?
0: Zero. And what you're describing, Jen, thanks so much for raising this. The amount of corruption and self-dealing in this administration, the fact that the president's best friend created World Liberty Financial, even before the inauguration. The fact that Jared Kushner is doing business with Mohammed bin Salman, $2 billion in his affinity capital fund. World Liberty Financial, the gifting of the Qatari aircraft. I mean, the list goes on and on and on. And those are only the ones we know about. It's never happened before, Jen. Whatever the worst scandals were, Teapot Dome, Watergate, this goes beyond anything, the aggrandizement of presidential power. And in the end, I hate to simplify this because I know the conversation is about state, but the dysfunction and the misjudgment and the rot starts at the top. And the attack on the selflessness of public servants, career individuals who've given their lives, devoted their careers to advancing the national interests of the United States, the fact that they have been turned out, the fact that VOA no longer functions, and it should, it's tied up in the courts now, the fact that USAID has been hollowed out by a Secretary of State who once championed it and now has presided over its dismantling at a time when food insecurity, Ebola, and God knows how many other problems that USAID, which could have been reformed as well, but it provided something of real value and it saved lives.
1: We're talking to Aaron David Miller from the Carnegie Endowment for International Peace. We got this email from a State Department employee who was let go. I remain heartbroken that my 17 plus years of dedicated service to America was discarded without warning since my reduction in force notice terminated me and more than 240 officers on July 11th. The department has hired more than 200 new foreign service officers to replace us. How does this make any sense other than as a political purge of apolitical career federal employees? I'm Jen White. You're listening to 1A. We got a similar note from another Foreign Service officer who was terminated. This is akin to deciding to close a military base and firing the majors, colonels, and generals serving there rather than just reassigning them to another base. This was not a reduction in force. It was a replacement of force like we are seeing across the U.S. government right now. Experienced, nonpartisan professionals are being replaced wholesale and to our country's detriment. Aaron, the administration argues that the State Department is politicized and in part of what they call the deep state. And that's this idea that career government employees act as a permanent unelected power center that undermines the agenda of elected leadership. Where does that idea stem from? And is there any evidence to support it?
0: I mean, do Foreign Service officers, civil servants, political appointees at state have

0: their own private, personal, political views? Do they vote for Republicans in a Democratic administration and Democrats in a Republican administration? Yeah. But are they committed to a broader sense of a reality that transcends their own personal politics? And as long as they're not asked and pressed to do things that are moral, immoral, illegal, or unethical, it's America, Jen. There's a constitution in this country. And talented government servants, there's a Hatch Act. I work for six secretaries of state. There's a reason that secretaries of state are not politicians. I think the last secretary of state, the only secretary of state to ascend to the presidency, I think was James Buchanan. Mm-hmm. And yes, there have been secretaries of state who have competed politically, but even that, frankly, is pretty rare. So yeah, politics at the personal level, the national level, is a feature of a kind of system, however imperfect it may be.
1: Well, I'm going to get to this.
0: Do I think that it's created a corrupt culture of thousands of embedded public servants who are secretly plotting the demise of whatever administration exists? No, that's why we need a president, and the Constitution gives the president. The Supreme Court goes in and out of session. Congress goes in and out of session. The presidency never goes in out. It's out of session. It's a 24/7 energizer bunny of American foreign policy.
1: Well, I'm going to get to this message we got from Alfredo. I'm amazed at the will of one man, the current occupant of the White House, can derail thoughtful and long negotiations such as the one carried out by President Obama and his team that had effectively curtailed all use of enriched uranium use by Iran. Why is it that Congress, for example, can't have a bigger role ensuring that reckless changes of foreign policy don't take place? Aaron, you argue that Congress is not the body you want leading U.S. foreign policy. Why not?
0: Because Congress is Congress, and the intersection between congressional elections and political interests are increasingly acute, particularly in the polarized argue culture in which we live. I didn't say I didn't want Congress having a role. It must have a role. War powers is a classic example of that. In fact, the overriding Nixon's veto on war powers in 73 was a heroic act of Congress. Unfortunately, successive congresses, for any number of reasons, either because foreign policy is too complicated, because of the politics, they don't want to question the policies of the incumbent of their own party. Mm-hmm. Congress has willfully, in many respects, taken themselves out of any influence. I don't want Congress controlling American foreign policy. And I don't want the State Department of State controlling American foreign policy.
1: Well, we'll have to leave it there for now. That's Aaron David Miller. He's a senior fellow at the Carnegie Endowment for International Peace, focusing on foreign policy. Aaron, thanks for joining us. Today's producer was Claire Muffson, with help from Arfi Getty, Lauren Hamilton, and Alex Botee. This program comes to you from WAMU, part of American University in Washington, distributed by NPR. I'm Jen White. Nyla Budu is with you tomorrow for the Friday News Roundup. Hope you tune in. Thanks for listening, and we'll talk more soon. This is 1A.

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1: Coming to you from the campus of Delaware State University, this is 91.1 WDDE in Dover. 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I'm Martin Matheny. Thanks for joining us today. Taking a look at some stories we're covering today, Newcastle County Council approves a 2027 budget that includes a 17% property tax hike. The Joint Finance Committee's budget increases reimbursement rates for child care providers participating in the state's subsidy program. And DENREC looks to improve breeding success for leased terns. Those stories and more online right now at DelawarePublic.org. Partly sunny skies will give way to sunshine this afternoon. We'll see highs in the upper 70s.

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1: I'm Scott Detrow. As the FIFA World Cup nears, the FBI is training law enforcement to stop a growing threat in the U.S. skies, malicious drones. 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
3: 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Hi, I'm Jen White. When a DNA test connected two long-lost sisters, it cracked open a shared history that had been buried for decades. 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Half a century later, the sisters found each other, but their mom's past continues to shape them. And maternity homes, as they're now known, are growing in the wake of the Dobbs decision. 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
4: Live from NPR News in Washington, I'm Corva Coleman. The White House says the U.S. is planning a facility in Kenya for Americans who may have been exposed to the Ebola virus. There is a growing outbreak in East Central Africa. As NPR's Ping Huang reports, the White House plan is drawing criticism.
5: The U.S. took a leading role in the 2014 Ebola outbreak. It's taking a different tactic now. Then, the U.S. sent thousands of trained responders to the affected region and brought them back to the U.S. Now, the White House says they'll send Americans who may have been exposed to the virus and aren't showing symptoms to a facility they're standing up in Kenya. Dr. Dan Jernigan, who led CDC's response during the 2014 outbreak, says the policy discourages aid workers.
6: If they can't even rely on the federal government to help them get back, if they get sick, that is a chilling message for those that are willing to really go and help.
5: U.S. Secretary of State Marco Rubio has said the current administration, quote, cannot and will not allow any cases of Ebola to enter the United States. Ping Huang, NPR News.
4: The Justice Department has opened an investigation into the writer E. Jean Carroll over potential perjury tied to her civil lawsuits against President Trump. It's the latest probe to target a perceived enemy of the president's. NPR's Ryan Lucas has more.
7: The investigation into E. Jean Carroll is being handled by the U.S. Attorney's Office in Chicago. That's according to a person familiar with the matter who spoke on condition of anonymity. The investigation is examining whether Carroll committed perjury in a deposition tied to civil lawsuits she brought against Trump. Carroll won a $5 million civil judgment against Trump for sexually abusing her decades ago and another $83 million judgment against him in a defamation suit. The Justice Department did not respond to a request for comment. The investigation is the latest launched by the Trump DOJ against the president's critics or perceived political adversaries. Ryan Lucas, NPR News, Washington.
4: California Democratic Governor Gavin Newsom signed a bill to ban law enforcement from interfering in elections ahead of the state's primary next week. The bill was authored after a California sheriff seized hundreds of thousands of ballots earlier this year. From member station KVCR, Madison Aument reports.
8: The new law makes it a crime for law enforcement authorities to seize ballots from election officials. It also bans them from accessing voting equipment and lists without a court order. Newsom says the law strengthens election integrity amid challenges from local and federal officials.
9: We have to clarify the rules of engagement. That's why this legislation is important. There are fines associated with this and jail time, 3 years.
8: The fine for taking ballots is $1,000. In February, Riverside County Sheriff Chad Bianco, who's a Republican and running for governor, seized 650,000 ballots from a vote to redraw the state's congressional map to favor Democrats. For NPR News, I'm Madison Aument in San Bernardino.
4: You're listening to NPR. The U.S. military says it hit Iranian drones and a site along Iran's coast near the Strait of Hormuz overnight. Iran says it then struck a U.S. base, but it did not identify which one. Kuwait then said it defended against incoming missiles and drones today. They're believed to be from Iran. The Major League Baseball Players Association has released its opening proposals in the upcoming labor battle in baseball. NPR's Becky Sullivan reports the current union contract expires after the end of this season.
10: The players' union proposals would bump the minimum annual salary to $1.5 million and expand incentives for lower revenue teams to invest in players. But the union doesn't touch the two most charged words in the sport right now, salary cap. There is no hard cap in baseball, just a penalty called the luxury tax for teams that spend over a certain threshold. The gulf between the haves and the have-nots has become a huge issue. The Los Angeles Dodgers have won the World Series 2 years running. They'll spend nearly $420 million on player salaries this year, plus a seven-figure luxury tax. Meanwhile, small markets like Cleveland and Tampa only spend around $100 million. In response, the league says the union proposals don't do enough to address what they call competitive imbalance. Becky Sullivan, NPR News.
4: The Associated Press and other news organizations are reporting that the FBI has arrested a former CIA official at his home in Virginia. He's accused of stealing hundreds of gold bars from the federal government. They're worth more than $40 million. I'm Corva Coleman, NPR News in Washington.
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3: This is 1A. I'm Jen White. Before we get into our conversation with two sisters who were connected as adults after a DNA test, a few words about the big stories we're following ahead of tomorrow's news roundup. The Pentagon has spent months positioning troops and weapons for a potential military attack on Cuba, building the largest naval presence in the world outside the Middle East. All it needs now is a go-ahead from President Trump, who has been tightening an economic squeeze on Havana designed to push the communist government toward collapse. The pressure campaign is unfolding alongside an escalating confrontation with Iran. This morning, the U.S. carried out new strikes on an Iranian military site, and Iran's Revolutionary Guard responded by attacking an American airbase and warning of more to come. We'll discuss more on the Friday News Roundup, and we want to know what questions you have about U.S. policy toward Cuba and Iran and what you think the U.S. should do. 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Here in the U.S., redistricting battles are ongoing. This week, Republican-drawn maps in Alabama and South Carolina were blocked, but maps in Florida and Tennessee that could net the GOP several seats survived challenges. What's happening where you live? Call us at 855-236-1A1A or email us at 1A at WAMU.org, and we'll learn more together tomorrow.

0: When parents choose to share with children about their pasts and when, can shape generations to come in powerful, profound, and unexpected ways. We've been hearing from you about buried pasts that have a way of lingering long after the fact.
1: Charles, in Tulsa, Oklahoma, growing up the only brother in a sibling pack of five other sisters, had a longing to have a brother relationship. Then one day in my 30s, my father revealed that as an 18-year-old, he'd actually impregnated his high school sweetheart, but was never able to follow up with her because he was then being stationed and deployed in Vietnam. Later in life, he was told that the son was not born viable and died a week after childbirth. And when he disclosed that, it really filled in a kind of genetic longing that I felt I'd always had. It gave a revelation to my father that showed him more as a fully formed person who had to make tough choices and gave me a better glimpse of who that man was that raised me.
0: Thanks for that message. For one family, a past that had been buried for decades finally came to light after a DNA test connected two long-separated sisters. Their mother placed the eldest for adoption after staying at a home for unwed mothers in the 1960s. 50-plus years later, her daughters found each other as adults, and both are here to share their stories. Let's start with Tracy Clark Flory. She's joining us from the Bay Area. She's the author of the new book, My Mother's Daughter, Finding Myself and My Family's Fractured Past. Her first book is Want Me, A Sex Writer's Journey into the Heart of Desire. Tracy, welcome to 1A.
2: Thank you so much for having me.
0: We also want to hear from you. Have you uncovered a family secret through a DNA test, old documents, or something someone finally told you after years of silence? How did it change your understanding of yourself? Email us at 1a@wamu.org. Tracy, you were 16 when your mother told you that you have a sister. Tell us about that moment.
2: Yeah, she sat me down one day at the kitchen table and she said, "I have something to tell you. It's serious." And then I watched the color drain from her face. And she said, "When I was a teenager, I had sex and I got pregnant. My father sent me away to a home for unwed mothers and I placed the baby, a girl, for adoption." And I'd been raised as an only child up until that point, and an only child who often begged for a sister. So here I was finding that I actually did have a sister who was out there somewhere, and that she was almost 20 years older than me. And then my mom told me that my sister was Black. She told me that the father of her baby was a Nigerian man that she'd met at college. She told me just a few sparse details. And she asked me if I had any questions for her. And I remember asking, "Do you ever wonder about her?" And she just said in this gush of a whisper, "I think about her every day of my life." And then we barely spoke of it again. I could tell that it caused her a lot of pain. And so while I was filled with questions, I didn't understand what a home for unwed mothers was really. The conversation sort of ended there.
0: Yeah. You heard in that voicemail message we received about a genetic longing, and you write about laying in bed as a child, holding your breath, trying to hear what you called your secret sister down the hall. You had this sense of someone or something that was missing from your life. Where do you think that came from?
2: I mean, I love that caller's story so much, and it resonates completely for me. For me, it was a combination of, I would notice little hints, little clues, like when I begged for a sister growing up. I have this one very clear memory of riding in the car with my parents, my dad driving, my mom in the seat in front of me, and I'm saying, "I want a sister. Why can't I have a sister?" And I notice the way that the car falls silent. And I couldn't see my mom's face, but I could see my dad glancing over at her. And I could just tell from his expression that my question had done something to my mom. And so while they gave me an explanation for why I couldn't have a sibling, I could tell there was something there. There was the sense of a secret, something beyond what I was being told. But I do think there was something a little bit beyond, right? You know, I concocted this story of a secret sister that my parents were keeping from me down the hall in our house. And this idea of sort of holding my breath and trying to hear her it really does to me suggest some sense of intuition of sensing her almost.
0: Well, part of the story is about better understanding these homes for unwed mothers. You said your grandfather sent your mother to one of them in 1965. She was a young college student. What did you learn about these places?
2: Yeah, I learned that my mom was one of 1.5 million women who were sent away to these homes in the pre-Roe era. There were 3 million women who placed their babies for adoption between 1950 and 1975. And the idea was that they would be hidden behind the walls of these homes as soon as they started to show in their pregnancies, and lies would be told to neighbors and friends and family members about where they were. They would stay there until they could give birth and place their babies for adoption, typically with married couples who were often struggling with infertility. And what I learned very quickly as I started looking into it was that my mom had been pulled into this racist and sexist system that was really designed to reinforce marriage and the white nuclear family norm. Most of the women who were sent away were white, because it was seen as a way for them to be redeemed. They were seen as having fallen from their pedestals, and this was a way to return them to their pedestals, to return them to marriage, to give them a second shot at becoming proper women and wives and mothers. Black women who got pregnant outside of marriage at that time were not expected to go to these homes, in part because of racist stereotypes about Black women's hypersexuality that were seen as ruling out the possibility of redemption. And so it really was about returning these mostly white young women to the marriage market. It was both a way to punish their premarital sexuality, and a way to return them to their white privilege too. And these adoptions were coerced and sometimes even forced. There was a lot of brainwashing that happened. The majority of women who went into these homes ended up placing their babies for adoption. And so what I'd previously understood as my mom's difficult choice, I kind of saw it as that she'd been in a difficult predicament as a young woman who got pregnant in the 60s. I came to understand as not a choice at all, that there was so much coercion that she actually wasn't given any real options. And so my understanding was just completely turned upside down.
0: Your mother died after being diagnosed with terminal lung cancer when you were in your late 20s. And you describe her in your writing as someone who was at once very present in your life, but also had a part of herself that was unavailable to you. And better understanding her experience, how did that recast the way you understood her?
2: Oh, completely. You know, I think that as a kid, I'd grown up noticing that distance because she could be so completely connected and you know, very doting and very concerned. But there would be moments where she kind of, it was like as though she secreted part of herself away. And I have these core memories from childhood of like, you know, being in a happy moment with my dad, where we're like, you know, throwing the frisbee on the front lawn and I'm in this state of bliss and looking over at my mom and seeing that she has this sort of look of almost ironic detachment, that there's this way in which she can't fully join us in these happy family scenes. And as a kid, I didn't know how to make sense of that. But as I started to reflect, I understood her as someone who had been traumatized by being sent away.
0: We're talking to journalist and essayist Tracy Clark Flory. She's the author of a new memoir called My Mother's Daughter, Finding Myself in My Family's Fractured Past. Coming up, Tracy ordered a DNA test years after her mother died, not knowing what she'd find. And within hours, she was on the phone with a sister who had no idea Tracy existed. We meet Tracy's sister ahead. I'm Jen White. This is 1A from WAMU and NPR.

0: It's 11:18 on this Thursday morning. I'm Martin Matheny coming to you from Dover. Thanks for joining us today. In Delaware news, the state Supreme Court affirms a lower court's ruling that effectively greenlights the U.S. wind substation in Sussex County.
1: Justice Randy Holland, who served on the court a very long time, once said, "We're not final because we're right. We're right because we're final. There is no appeal beyond the state Supreme Court on this matter. And the court has ruled they have authority over the interpretation of the Delaware Constitution and statute."
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6: This is 1A. I'm Jen White. We're back with Tracy Clark Flory, author of My Mother's Daughter, Finding Myself in My Family's Fractured Past. We've been hearing from you about the discoveries that expanded your understanding of your family's past.
7: My name is Gloria. I found out 2 years ago that my father was not my father, and I felt unmoored.
8: David in Virginia Beach. When my aunt was 94, she told me my grandmother and grandfather ran away to be married. My grandfather was Jewish. My grandmother was Catholic. Both of their parents said, heck no.
9: Dave from Oxford. My wife and I have just finished writing a book about her great-grandfather, who we discovered in the last 5 or 6 years was a murderer and a thief and ran a brothel in Des Moines.
6: Thanks for those calls. And here's PJ in Jordan, Minnesota, whose sister discovered unknown cousins after doing a DNA test.
10: We asked my mom what was happening, and she said that my father had had mumps as a child and was completely infertile. So in the 50s and early 60s, they really wanted children, a family, so they went with donors. And no one knew, not even her own mother. And it doesn't matter to me. Really at all.
6: If you've uncovered or researched a family secret, tell us about it. Does the discovery matter to you? Email us at 1a@wamu.org. Tracy, your grandfather sent your mother to a home for unwed mothers. These are places that largely closed after Roe v. Wade legalized abortion in the U.S. in 1973. But the 2022 Dobbs decision reversing it came down while you were researching this book. And since then, the U.S. has seen a rise in so-called maternity homes and crisis pregnancy centers. And these centers are often affiliated with religious organizations. They are anti-abortion and often advocate for people to place their babies for adoption. Well, last year, the podcast Liberty Lost from Wondery took an inside look at Liberty Godparent Home. It's in Lynchburg, Virginia, on the campus of Liberty University, an evangelical school founded by conservative activist and pastor Jerry Falwell. Last year, we spoke to the journalist behind the podcast, TJ Raphael.
11: There are now nearly 500 maternity homes across the United States. They're in 48 states. And I think in the past, we often thought about, pregnant teenage girls going to maternity homes. But nowadays, it's really a myriad. It's, women, adult women in their 20s and 30s who are going to maternity homes. And the reason why pregnant women turn to maternity homes is because they don't have access to a stable partner or co-parent. It could be because of a domestic violence situation or their partner is just out of the picture. Maybe the safety net they had suddenly disappeared. They lack support from their families. It's kind of like your whole life is falling apart, but you're also pregnant. And so, you know, that kind of instability and financial pressure can lead someone to consider a maternity home. And once they're there, they can often feel stuck and feel obligated to surrender their baby for adoption, especially if while they're living at this facility, they continually get the message that adoption is the best option for their child, that their baby deserves a two-parent household, and, you know, it's not right for them to be a single mom.
6: Tracy, considering that maternity homes exist today, how what does that mean to you, given what you learned about your mother's story?
12: Yeah, I mean, it was really, the timing was uncanny, really, as immediately after, just mere weeks after I found my sister and started diving into this research, the Dobbs decision came down. Mm-hmm. And I had been feeling like, I was kind of traveling back in time as I was doing this research. And then suddenly it felt like we were all traveling back in time with that decision. And so it was very uncanny to me. It made this story feel so unfortunately relevant to our current times. And there are so many parallels to be drawn. I mean, just in the sound clip that we heard about women who are internalizing this idea that adoption is the best choice, the only choice. You know, women in this pre-Roe era were often sat down and were told things like, write a list of what you can offer this baby. Now write a list of what a married couple can offer this baby. And so there was a profound amount of brainwashing that was happening. And clearly, we have not escaped that.
6: Kim emailed, my mother became pregnant in 1957 at age 15. She spent her pregnancy in a home for unwed mothers. The baby was taken from her for adoption. She was coerced into marrying the father because she was, quote unquote, ruined for anyone else. She had to drop out of school. My father just went about his business. Every year on that baby's birthday, she would bake him a birthday cake and cry. My father would beat her for crying. When you think about your mother's story, and in both the current context and the context of the time she was a teen in, what bigger story about women and sex and motherhood and society do you see when you think about it through that lens?
12: Yeah. I mean, I certainly see the control of women's sexuality, the punishment of women's sexuality, the attempt to reroute women into marriage, right? I had spent so much of my career as a journalist writing about sex, writing about sex workers' rights. And, you know, I come to find in my research that these homes initially in the earliest days were actually started as an attempt to, quote unquote, rescue sex workers. And so I certainly found this connection between my mom's past and my career as a journalist covering this subject matter. But I also saw this connection between, you know, her being sent away in shame and my attempt as a young woman in this world to kind of claim my sexuality, I wanted to prove that I could, not be punished in the way that she had, that I wouldn't suffer in the ways that she had. And so I definitely see this generational connection between, I think I thought that times had changed more than they actually had, that as a young woman coming up in the 90s and the 2000s, I really sort of believed that the sexual revolution had been fought and won. And I saw the way that my mom really worried for me as this young woman going out into the world and, writing about these topics on the internet, I think she understood that the world had not changed as much as I wanted to believe that it had.
6: You write about the period after your mother died when you considered hiring a private detective to find your sister, and then you decided against it. Why did you hesitate?
12: Yeah, well, my mom had mentioned to me that she knew that people hired private detectives, But she was very clear that she did not want to interrupt her daughter's life. She felt it was not her right. And so I think I internalized that sense that it would be wrong to interrupt her life. So I hesitated. I also hesitated because I really had this renewed desire to find my sister after my mom died. And I didn't want to go out in search of my sister out of my own sense of grief over the mother that my sister never got to know. And so I held off. It just didn't quite feel right. And for a while there, consumer DNA testing was not really available. And even once it did become available, I really resisted it because I had privacy concerns. And it was really only that I got to a point where a friend told me about a family secret that had been revealed through a DNA test, that it really clicked that this could be the way to finally find my sister. And so I ordered a test right then and there.
6: So about 10 years after your mother died, you order this DNA test, and then within hours of getting your results, you're on the phone with your sister. Just walk us through that day, because that's a lot to happen in the space of a day.
12: It's a lot. It's a lot to go decades, right, with so much mystery and secrecy and unknowns. And then to, you know, I was like riding in the car with my family, and I was just, you know, idly checking my email, and I saw that my DNA results were in. I clicked immediately, and this woman named Kathy was my number one top genetic match. This total stranger who I nonetheless felt like I immediately recognized. And I hammered out a message to her immediately. I overthink everything, but in that moment, I really felt like the decades of secrecy and silence and unknowns and longing. And it just felt like I couldn't hit send fast enough. And then, yeah, within hours, she was calling me and we were on the phone. And this mystery was suddenly unspooling at a very, very fast rate.
6: When the phone rang, I would imagine you see this number come up on your phone. What was your physical reaction? So beyond the emotional reaction, I would imagine there was a physical reaction as well.
12: Oh, yeah. I mean, there was just this warm wash of heat. You know, my mom had told me early on that she had listed herself on an adoption registry, and she'd listed our home phone on there. And that was during that first conversation that we had about my sister. And I realized looking back that I was waiting for that phone to ring ever since, but it never did. And so then to have my own phone ring and to know finally, and to know it was my sister, it was unbelievable. It was just like, here we finally are all these decades later.
6: We're talking with Tracy Clark Flory, author of My Mother's Daughter, Finding Myself in My Family's Fractured Past. And we're hearing from you. Allison emailed, we used to tease our granny that she was a little Italian grandma. And then DNA testing, initially just for fun, revealed that her mother had an affair with the Italian grocer she worked for. What was a joke turned out to be quite shocking for my mother, whose sense of family relationships had to be reexamined. However, we are thrilled to have a little bit of spice and sass in our very British ancestry, and it explains our abiding love of pasta. And another of you emailed, via DNA, I learned at the age of 74 that the man I grew up with as my father and the man I was named after was actually not my father, nor was he the father of my two younger sisters. We are all half siblings. Well, if you have a story to share about a family secret and how it perhaps reshaped the way you thought about yourself, we'd love to hear it. Email us at 1A@WAMU.org. I'm Jen White. You're listening to 1A. Now let's bring in another voice now. Kathy Monroe is Tracy's sister, the sister at the center of this story. She joins us from Atlanta. Kathy, welcome to 1A.
13: Thank you. I'm glad to be here.
6: So we just heard Tracy describe the day when she found out about you. What was that day like for you?
13: Surreal. So I had submitted my test, and it had been a few months, and I kind of gotten to the point where I thought, I'm probably not going to find anyone. You know, there won't be a connection. And I just happened to check my Gmail account and

0: This is a weekly test of the NorWeather Radio all-hazard warning device for station WXK97 in Sudlersville, Maryland. During potentially dangerous weather situations, specially built receivers are automatically activated to warn of the impending hazard. Tests of the signal are normally conducted by the National Weather Service in Mount Holly, New Jersey every Wednesday between 11 a.m. and noon. If there is a threat of severe weather during the normal test time, the test will be postponed to the next good weather day. Reception of this broadcast, and especially the warning alarm tone, will vary at any given location. This variability, normally more noticeable at greater distances from the transmitter, can occur even though you are using a good quality receiver in perfect working order. The warning alarm tone will be activated for hazardous weather watches and warnings for the following counties, independent cities, and marine areas in and near the Upper Delmarva Peninsula, in Maryland, Anne Arundel, Baltimore, Caroline, Cecil, Dorchester, Hartford, Howard, Kent, Queen Anne's, and Talbot counties, Baltimore City, and Chesapeake Bay north of Drum Point. The entire state of Delaware, including Delaware Bay but not including the adjacent Atlantic coastal waters. In New Jersey, Cumberland and Salem. And in Pennsylvania, Chester. 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
1: And it was a result of kids teasing me or calling me, you know, names such as Zebra or Oreo Cookie. One day I just got sick of it. I went home and I'm like, I don't understand why people are calling me these names. And my mother said, you know, I've got something to tell you. And so that's when I was told about, you know, having a white mother, father being an African exchange student. Another thing I found out is that my birth name was Martha Jane Clark. And what was interesting about that is, I was actually named Catherine after my adoptive mom's sister, who was my favorite aunt growing up. And, but her husband, my uncle, for as long as I could remember, and he was the only person in the family, called me Martha Jane. And I never understood why until that day, because that was, he actually always referenced me by my birth name.
2: And tell us a little bit about your parents and the family you grew up in.
1: So, I actually grew up in a very loving home, especially, from my mom. But they were older. So and it's funny, like I said, I think back now and I don't know why it didn't really dawn on me, but I think part of the reason was because I did have a happy, secure childhood. So I just didn't question it. But my parents were actually more the age of probably what my grandparents, you know, would have been. I grew up the youngest, of four siblings. All of us were adopted. None of us biologically related. You know, my mom made sure, she worked very hard to ensure that, like, I went to private school from kindergarten through high school. Had a very good childhood. She made sure, though, one thing that she was very adamant about is putting us, especially me, in situations where I had a lot of interaction with other white children. She always told me that she wanted to make sure that I felt comfortable in any situation that I would encounter in life. And she always would drill into my head, we all put our pants on one leg at a time. She didn't want me to feel inferior to or less than or uncomfortable in any circumstance.
2: Well, we're talking about the new book, My Mother's Daughter, Finding Myself in My Family's Fractured Past, with author Tracy Clark Flory and her sister, Kathy Monroe. We'll pick up their story after the break. This is 1A.

0: Everybody expects some rowdy fans at sporting events, but what about rowdy drones?
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0: I'm Scott Detrow. As the FIFA World Cup nears, the FBI is training law enforcement to stop a growing threat in the U.S. skies, malicious drones. 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
5: 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And from the estate of Joan B. Kroc, whose bequest serves as an enduring investment in the future of public radio and seeks to help NPR produce programming that meets the highest standards of public service in journalism and cultural expression. 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
6: Let's get back to our conversation about the new book, My Mother's Daughter, Finding Myself and My Family's Fractured Past. We're here with author Tracy Clark Flory and her sister, Kathy Monroe. We're also hearing from many of you. Suzette in North Carolina called us.
7: I was an only child and was just totally thrilled to discover and then successfully document and get in contact with two sisters. And they were both adopted at birth, so we had no idea that they existed. So it's been a wonderful, wonderful thing for me. One sister and I just finished getting together at the beach for a weekend, and as a family, we all get together a lot. It's been just such an incredibly enriching experience for me.
6: And here's another message one of you shared.
8: My name's Elizabeth, and I live in Champaign, Illinois. I was adopted at birth in December of 1970. And in 2015, I did the test on Ancestry DNA and allowed those results to be published on Ancestry DNA. My biological family found me there and contacted me. I was able to meet them. It was surprising and wonderful. I have an incredible, incredible family and never thought that I would search, really only did Ancestry DNA for my own curiosity and to share the results with my biological daughter. And it was unexpected and helped to close some circles and answer some questions that I didn't even know that I had.
6: Thanks for those messages. Kathy, Tracy flew to Atlanta to meet you in person for the first time. What do you remember about that anticipation leading up to her arrival?
9: Honestly, just pure excitement. from the moment that I connected with her on the phone, I mean, it just, honestly, to me, it was an ideal experience. I think for both of us, but I could tell how much, you know, she wanted a sister. And for me, I just was like a bundle of excitement, like real literally waiting for her, for me to be able to just hug her and see her in person. Yeah,
6: Tracy,
9: amazing experience.
6: Tracy, what about for you?
10: Oh gosh. I mean, it was such an incredible experience. I remember the flight there, you know, feeling like both this sense of that I'm going to get my sister. I'm, you know, who I've longed for my whole life, even long before I knew that she actually existed, but also this sense that I was going to get my mother's daughter. You know, there was this sense of doing it for myself and doing it for our mother who never got to meet Kathy. So there was this kind of interesting sense of triangulation and this sense of our mother sort of being there, even though unfortunately she wasn't able to be.
6: Yeah. Kathy, it's interesting in reading the book, which is of course from Tracy's perspective, the ease with which you stepped into this role as Tracy's big sister was beautiful, but also remarkable to me. You're like, oh, I got a little sister. Let's go. was that the truth of your experience? And if so, what made that transition so easy for you?
9: Let's see. Well, it actually was very easy. And I think for a couple of reasons. I think one, is, like I said, I grew up as the baby of the family, you know, so to actually have a little sister, I don't know, it just was exciting to me. I also think that because I think there was a part of me that because I knew that our mother was no longer alive, I think it was kind of almost a natural maternal instinct that, okay, I'm her big sister, our mother's no longer here. I want to try to fill that void however I can. Mm. And so I think that was part of it too. Plus, we always, my mom was a foster parent growing up. We always had, you know, babies in the house, throughout my teenage years, you know, that we were always taken care of. And so I think it's just a natural maternal instinct in me, that kind of translated into, I almost want to just kind of take care of and love up on my baby sister.
6: Hmm. Even now, when you say baby sister, I see this smile break out on your face, Tracy. And it indicates to me that hearing her call you that, it doesn't get old.
10: No, it doesn't get old. I don't know if I'll ever get used to it. It's tremendous, you know, and I think that I guess my experience of our coming together has been that Kathy has been so much beyond, you know, anything I ever dreamed or even felt that I deserved or would expect in this kind of coming together. You know, she didn't even know that I existed. I had spent all these years longing for her, knowing about her existence. And, you know, when that DNA test result came in, she, you know, she was learning of me for the first time, but somehow she joined me, so completely and so quickly in this project of building a relationship together as sisters.
6: Well, there's this subtext that runs throughout the book, about race, in that Kathy, you're a biracial woman. Tracy, you trying to understand whether your grandfather knew your mother was pregnant with a biracial child, whether that was part of why she was sent away, and you grappling with not the racial, not just the racial dynamics that surrounded these homes for unwed mothers, but these questions about the role race played in your mother's experience. And I'm curious where first, Tracy, you've landed with that.
10: Yeah. Yeah. I mean, I, you know, I went talking to relatives, to my dad, trying to understand what my grandfather knew or didn't know. You know, my dad seemed to think that my mom never told her father any details about the pregnancy. You know, but I could also tell that I, you know, that was a more comfortable version of the story to live with. You know, what would it mean to contemplate the idea that race was part of my grandfather sending our mom away? Ultimately, where I landed is that regardless of what he knew or didn't know, these these homes, this entire system, race was essential to it because it was, you know, it was all about essentially returning white unwed mothers to marriage and to their privilege. And, you know, I can see the ways in which that functioned for our mom in that, you know, she was sent away. She then was able to return to college to get a graduate degree. She was not, you know, disowned by her father, which allowed her to inherit many privileges from maintaining that relationship with him. And so, you know, I guess where I've landed is kind of reckoning with my own inheritance of that privilege as

0: touch you, especially when you think about your story in the context of the ways in which your mother prepared you to move through the world as a whole person, who's very clear about the fact that she is equal to any and everybody.
1: I have to say, I probably more so as an adult than I really put thought into it, you know, as a child or a teenager. I'm grateful for it because I can tell you that I've never struggled with that. I've never struggled with my identity. I've never struggled with moving in any circle, regardless of, you know, the race. I think it helped me. I think growing up that way and her doing that prepared me very well for my adult life and my career, and my ease of interacting with and feeling comfortable around anyone. I think it has served me very well. Yeah, I do. I look back often now, and when I think on it, my first word that comes to mind is grateful that she did that. I think it was very wise of her, and helped prepare me well.
0: We're speaking to Tracy Clark Flory, the author of My Mother's Daughter, Finding Myself and My Family's Fractured Past. Also with us, her sister, Kathy Monroe. Susan in New York emailed, "My husband helped a friend who is a trans man identify and contact his birth mother. She had been sent to a home for unwed mothers. There are lots of ways this could have gone wrong, but in our friend's case, he was welcomed with open arms and open heart by all members of his birth family. Interestingly, one of the points of commonality is that our friend and his birth family share enthusiasm and aptitude for puns, a style of humor that is alien to his adopted family. Who could have imagined that a sense of humor has a genetic component?" And Tamika emailed, "Last summer, I looked at everyone at my father's funeral and something didn't feel right. I didn't look like anyone. When the funeral was over, I ordered a DNA kit against my sister's advice. The test revealed who my father really was. I connected with some of my father's family. No one knew about me. It's now a year later, and there are still a lot of emotions I am working through. The single emotion that haunts me every day is the feeling of being unwanted. At the grown age of 51, it hurts." I'm Jen White. You're listening to 1A. I'm curious what similarities the two of you have found in one another, similarities that perhaps connect to your mother. Tracy, I'll ask you first.
2: Yeah. I mean, it's so funny. When we first met, on that first trip to Atlanta, I remember that it was just the littlest things that we were observing, like the way that we both kind of, would like dance in our seat after taking a bite of good food. Or the way that like we would cross our legs with the one leg bisecting the other in this very particular way. And, you know, so these very like minor kind of inconsequential things that, you know, really kind of tap into that mystery of genetics of like, oh, that isn't that interesting that we both have this particular inclination or way of being in the world.
0: Kathy, what about you?
1: I have to say the same thing, because especially when you grow up and, you know, once you have this awareness that, yeah, no one, you don't look like anyone around you. That was one thing that was a big thing for me when I had my own children is, and I've shared this with Tracy, I was like, okay, for the first time, I feel like I can look in someone else's face and see myself. So when I met Tracy, it was the same thing. I could recognize, even though I'd be on the surface, people might say that we look completely different, but I could recognize myself in her, the smallest things, our eyebrows. Like she said, the way that we cross our legs, just little things. I looked at her son, my nephew, and I thought, wow, she looks very similar to my youngest son when he was a child. That first visit to Atlanta, I was taking a picture of my youngest son and Tracy, and I literally held my phone up, and I had to put it back down, and I said, wow, you two really look alike. Like, it was amazing to me. So it's kind of cool. 'Cause like I said, when you are adopted and you grow up and you don't,

0: see yourself in anyone now to, you know, all these years later, decades, to see someone and, you know, see yourself and in physical attributes and in little things, you know, how you throw your head back when you laugh, you know, things like that. It's a really big deal. It's really special.
1: So part of this experience for both of you was about getting to know each other. But Kathy, you read Tracy's manuscript in one sitting, and I'm curious to know what it was like getting to know your mother through a book.
0: It was honestly very emotional. I have to say, out of the whole experience of meeting Tracy, you know, and us talking and getting to know, you know, her and my mom, I think it really hit home and sunk in when I got the manuscript kind of in the evening and literally stayed up all night into the next morning reading it. And I can tell you, it's like the dam broke open. There just were several just throughout the book moments where I literally broke down. And I think one of them was really realizing, you know, when you're adopted and you find out you're adopted, you know, you don't really know how your mother felt or your parents felt, you know, giving you up or, but to really, I think that's when it really sunk in, like the struggle that she went through, the emotional and kind of mental turmoil that she went through and kind of dealt with, that that was a part of her entire, you know, life. It hurt me for her, you know, to know that she struggled with this.
1: Yeah. Well, your story is resonating with lots of our listeners. Crystal emailed, "I am blown away by the similarities between the author's mother's story and my own. My mother fell in love and became pregnant in a small town in Ohio in the mid-1950s. The father was a black man. My grandfather had him arrested for rape, for which he served 20 years. My mother was forced into one of those homes for unwed mothers where she was forced to give up her daughter for adoption. This trauma set the tone for the rest of her life, and she never got past it. My mother passed away in 2008, but never stopped thinking about the daughter she never knew. In the years since, I have tried to track her down. I am riveted by the author's story and am thrilled at her reunion with her sister. I hope my search ends as well." We've been speaking to Tracy Clark Flory, a journalist, essayist, and co-host of the podcast, Dire Straits. Her new book is My Mother's Daughter, Finding Myself in My Family's Fractured Past. Also with us, Kathy Monroe, Tracy's sister, and a central part of that story. Thanks to you both. Today's producer was Avery Jessa Chapnick. This program comes to you from WAMU, part of American University in Washington, distributed by NPR. I'm Jen White. Thanks for listening. Nyla Boodoo is with you tomorrow for the Friday News Roundup. Hope you tune in. We'll talk more soon. This is 1A.
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4: Syria is holding its first trial for a member of the former Assad regime accused of crimes against humanity. Syrians are demanding justice despite the fact that the courts, like many aspects of the new government, are still taking shape.
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6: 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We'll see sunshine this afternoon, highs in the upper 70s. Clear skies tonight, lows in the mid-50s, and more sunshine tomorrow with highs in the 70s. That'll be the case on Saturday as well.
7: 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And up next, Don Was talks about being nervous in studio with Willie Nelson and how he got comfortable producing the Rolling Stones. That's coming up in an encore edition of the Next World Cafe.
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9: From NPR and WBUR Boston, I'm Robin Young.
10: I'm Indira Lakshmanan. It's Here and Now. Coming up, two conservative Supreme Court justices side with liberals in a case about racial bias in jury selection.
9: Also, a father who lost a child has been trying for 16 years to get leave time for parents who need more than the 3 to 5 days allotted to grieve a child.
11: 3 to 5 days. Do you want an airline pilot getting in the cockpit after 5 days? Or a surgeon?
10: And in best-selling author Matt Haig's new novel, The Midnight Train, the afterlife takes the form of a train journey.
12: We have so many metaphors around trains, and so I just felt like train as life was the sort of like most fitting metaphor.
10: Coming up Here and Now.
9: The news is first.
13: Live from NPR News, I'm Lakshmi Singh. Inflation has moved in the wrong direction. NPR's Scott Horsley reports on the Commerce Department's latest price data.
14: Consumer prices in April were up 3.8% from a year ago, according to the Commerce Department's inflation yardstick, which is closely watched by the Federal Reserve. That's a bigger annual increase than the previous month. Prices rose 0.4% between March and April, driven in part by higher gasoline prices sparked by the war with Iran. Stripping out volatile energy and food prices, so-called core inflation was 3.3% for the 12 months ending in April. A separate report from the Commerce Department shows the U.S. economy grew a little more slowly in the first 3 months of the year than initially reported. GDP grew at an annual pace of 1.6% during the quarter, down from an earlier tally of 2%. Scott Horsley, NPR News, Washington.
13: A source tells NPR the Department of Justice is investigating E. Jean Carroll, the columnist who won a $5 million civil judgment against President Trump, who she says sexually abused her decades ago. She also won an $83 million judgment against Trump in a defamation suit. But now, a person familiar with the matter said on condition of anonymity that the U.S. Attorney's Office in Chicago is examining whether Carroll committed perjury in a deposition tied to the civil lawsuits. Health workers are fighting to contain a growing Ebola outbreak in the Democratic Republic of Congo, where more than 240 people are suspected to have died of the disease. Emmett Livingstone reports the response is facing a series of complications.
15: On the ground in Mongwalu, the gold mining town in eastern Congo at the epicenter of the Ebola outbreak, doctors say they're having a hard time. Some people think the disease is fake, and the town's hospital was attacked several times last week. This is making contact tracing, which is a crucial part of controlling Ebola's spread, extremely difficult. Complicating response efforts further is insecurity. Militia groups plague much of Ituri province, where there are the most cases. The WHO's Director General describes the situation as a, quote, catastrophic collision of disease and conflict.
13: Emmett Livingstone reporting, people in Iran are now able to go online. This is after more than 3 months of an internet blackout. During the U.S.-Israeli war on Iran, only top officials and regime loyalists could go online. Here's NPR's Aya Batrawi.
16: Iran's President Masoud Pezeshkian is backing the decision to loosen internet restrictions. Students in Iran need to go online to do end-of-year exams, while the private sector, already hurt by the war, needs access to do business. NetBlocks, which tracks internet activity in countries around the world, confirms connectivity has largely returned in Iran. But it notes people still face heavy filtering, like blocks on video and messaging apps, such as Instagram and WhatsApp. Some far-right officials in Iran are opposed to lifting restrictions on internet access and are pushing back.
13: This is NPR.
17: For Delaware Public Media News in Dover, I'm Tom Byrne. Rehoboth Beach's Environmental Advisory Committee wants the city to undertake a count of trees and develop a plan for urban forests. Delaware Public Media's Martin Matheny has more.
6: Andrea Hoffman, a member of the committee, made a presentation to members last week. She says Rehoboth did a tree census more than 15 years ago, but that survey was not a complete picture. City laws require the city's arborist to provide regular updates to the Parks and Shade Tree Commission about its urban trees. That's something the city's current arborist seems to be doing, Hoffman says, but the code is also very vague about what an urban forest plan actually is. Hoffman notes state funding may be available to help conduct a tree census and firm up an urban forest plan, something she encourages the committee to pursue.
18: It looks as if there is a grant program which covers the following: tree inventories, urban forestry plans, canopy assessments, and tree planting and maintenance programs.
6: Craig Thier, a Rehoboth Beach commissioner who chairs the committee, suggests Hoffman work with the city manager's office on applying for that grant funding. Martin Matheny, Delaware Public Media.
17: The Joint Finance Committee's budget markup reflects recommendations to increase reimbursement rates for child care providers participating in the state's subsidy program. JFC plans to increase reimbursement rates by 10% for the 0 to 5-year-olds participating in the program. Jimmy Schneider, executive director of Delaware's Association for Education of Young Children, says supporting care providers is essential to expanded access to early childhood education. And she says the administration has not been responsive to her concerns.
19: JFC and other stakeholders have attempted on numerous occasions to have conversations with my administration. We are honestly just trying to make sure that we do no harm to children in Delaware.
17: Schneider says increased eligibility without adequate support for providers creates an imbalance in the care market. That's why her organization supports State Representative Melanie Ross Levin's resolution to increase reimbursement rates for care providers, along with expanded eligibility for families below the federal poverty level. For Delaware Public Media News in Dover, I'm Tom Byrne.
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9: I'm Robin Young. It's Here and Now. The Supreme Court issued some decisions today. Now, we're still waiting for major rulings on President Trump's efforts to end birthright citizenship, his plan to end protected status for Haitians and Syrians, a case about transgender athletes, and many others. But today the court did rule on a case about racial bias in jury selection. Now, the majority of justices siding with a Mississippi death row inmate, two of the more conservative justices agreeing with the liberals. Former federal prosecutor Paul Butler is here for us. He's a law professor at Georgetown. Professor Paul, welcome back.
20: Hey, Robin. Great to be here.
9: Yep. And this case is about Terry Pitchford, sentenced to death for his role in a 2004 armed robbery and murder. Someone else fired the fatal shots. He was 18 at the time. He confessed to being in the robbery. He is black. What happened with the jury selection in his trial?
20: So the prosecution moved to get rid of almost all of the prospective jurors who were black. Only one black person was on the jury. And citing constitutional law, the defense said that that was a problem and that the judge needed to look into it. The judge said that the person didn't make the claim at the appropriate time, the defendant didn't, and therefore he wasn't going to consider whether there had been racial discrimination in the selection of the jury. And the Supreme Court said that that was an incorrect interpretation of the law and that the judge was required to consider that. What's important and significant about this case is, one, it's a death penalty case. Mm-hmm. And so, of course, it's important in terms of making sure that the person who is accused and sentenced to death has every due process right to make sure that the conviction is constitutional. The other interesting thing about it, Robin, is we had two conservative justices siding with the three liberal justices to decide a case in favor of a defendant. This case usually decides criminal cases in favor of the prosecution.
9: Huh. And those justices were Chief Justice Roberts and Justice Brett Kavanaugh, siding with the three liberal justices. What do you make of that?
20: Well, I think that the conservative justices may have looked at this case as more about the right to jury trial than about equal protection or about civil rights. Justice Kavanaugh especially is very interested in the right to a jury trial. And the second reason is that this decision, though important, is very limited in impact. It only applies to jury trials. About 95% of criminal cases are resolved without a jury trial, usually with the defendant pleading guilty. So, Robin, you can compare this outcome to the Voting Rights Act case the court decided this term as well, which is expected to have a seismic impact on the number of Black and Latino members of Congress and even on the upcoming midterm elections.
3: And just briefly, what does this mean for Mr. Pitchford?
20: It means that the court will reconsider his claim. It is likely to mean that he will get a new trial, although the court doesn't say that in its opinion today. What it says is that the case is remanded back to the lower court. So the prosecution is likely to argue that even if there was a mistake, it's what's called harmless error and therefore not a reason to reverse the conviction. But especially because this is a death penalty case and Mr. Pitchford, the defendant, was sentenced to death, there's more due process rights in those cases. So I wouldn't be surprised if ultimately Mr. Pitchford receives a new trial.
3: Well, today we also got two other criminal justice decisions where the court took a different tack. They sided with prosecutors, not defendants. Just briefly, we've got about, 2 minutes, but what's the headline out of those cases?
20: So both of those cases had to do with when a prison inmate qualifies for release under a federal law allowing for compassionate release. That is, the person can come home from prison even if she hasn't served her full sentence if there's a compelling reason. So these cases were about whether the defendants had proved that they had a compelling reason. In one instance, the argument was that the person had been sentenced under old law that was applicable at the time of his sentencing. But if he was sentenced today, he'd receive a significantly lower sentence. Mm. So his argument was that that's a compelling reason. The court disagreed. The court said that the sentencing judge applied the correct law at the time that he sentenced the defendant and that this wasn't a compelling reason to allow someone to come home early, even if people who were sentenced now would get a lot lower sentence.
3: About half a minute here. Got big cases coming up, birthright citizenship, protected status. Just real quick, what will you be hanging on?
20: The lineup in the birthright citizen case and specifically whether it will be unanimous based on the oral argument, it seems likely that the court will decide against the Trump administration. But will the most conservative justices, including Justices Thomas and Alito, will they go along with the majority?
3: Boy, Paul Butler, law professor at Georgetown, thank you so much.
20: Always a pleasure.
0: President Trump has declared America the crypto capital of the world. The president and his family have a growing footprint in crypto and prediction markets that has translated into billions of dollars in new wealth fueled by digital coin offerings and deals with prediction market firms. In a social media post last night, Trump called critics of the industry scum and vowed he will never let crypto down. Well, a recent New York Times investigation finds the administration has rolled back oversight of these industries and purged officials at the industry that regulates them. Cheryl Lafreniere co-reported that story with David Yaffe Bellamy, and Sharon joins us now. Welcome, Sharon.
21: Thank you for having me.
0: So we're talking about cryptocurrencies as well as prediction markets. To remind our listeners, those are the markets that allow people to bet on everything from sports to whether there will be a deal with the Iran war. So before we get to your findings and your investigation, can you briefly lay out for us some of the connections between the Trump family and these two industries?
21: Well, the Trumps have sold their own digital currencies. They've generated enormous wealth through cryptocurrency ventures. And they also have deals with prediction market operators. They are jumping into that business sector as well and have positioned themselves to earn profits there.
13: Right. And they're also majority owners of the crypto firm World Liberty Financial. Well, you in this investigation took a close look at the Commodity Futures Trading Commission, known as the CFTC, which regulates these two industries. You found that the agency purged officials who were involved in enforcing laws for cryptocurrencies, and the agency is even investigating some of those fired officials. What's going on?
21: Well, the agency took a string of punitive actions against the career officials who were trying to enforce the laws involving crypto or who questioned the licenses or permissions or practices of prediction market companies, companies that are financially tied to the Trumps. And a number of senior career officials were put on administrative leave, barred from the office, and placed under investigation without being told why they were being investigated or what they had supposedly done wrong. And the net effect of this was to basically send a message to the rest of the workforce not to cause trouble for these two business sectors. At least that's what our reporting with our interviews with more than two dozen former and current agency officials showed.
13: All right. Well, you write about the current chair of the CFTC, a man named Michael Selig. He's the only commissioner left because the president has left the other seats on the board vacant. Previously, Selig represented crypto firms as a lawyer. Now he's policing those industries. Is that unusual?
21: I'm not sure that's so unusual, but what is unusual is that he is the sole commissioner on what's supposed to be a bipartisan five-member board, and that gives him unilateral authority to file lawsuits or issue new rules while he's policing two industries that are at the center of the president's business empire.
13: Well, you report on something that happened last fall when three companies with ties to the Trump family needed something from the CFTC regulators. What happened?
21: Well, what happened was that in each case, the chairman's office intervened to help make sure that the companies got what they wanted. And two senior officials who questioned what was going on were then effectively ousted.
13: Have the companies that you reported on or the Trump administration responded to your investigation?
21: The president did post on True Social that he fully supports Michael Selig, the new chair of the agency who he appointed, and that he wants to also support the prediction market and crypto industries.
13: So, Sharon, last question. Why does all of this matter? Why should our listeners care, especially if they themselves are not playing prediction markets or invested in cryptocurrency?
21: Well, I mean, someone I think once called the CFTC the most important regulatory agency you've never heard of. And millions of Americans buy crypto or bet on prediction markets. But those business sectors are also increasingly intertwined with the broader financial markets. And the CFTC got beefed up after the 2008 financial crisis. Now it's been stripped down to its level right after that crisis, which costs taxpayers very heavily. It's got huge new mushrooming responsibilities. Prediction markets especially are white hot. I mean, there are billions of dollars in trades a month. And the administration and the crypto industry want the agency to also be the lead regulator on crypto. So at the same time, its staffing level is at the lowest that it's been since the immediate aftermath of the 2008 crisis.
13: Sharon LaFreniere is a New York Times investigative reporter covering the Trump administration. Thanks so much for joining us.
21: Thank you for having me.
13: It's Here and Now.
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9: It's Here and Now. You may be familiar with the federal Family and Medical Leave Act, FEMA. It gives employees up to 12 weeks of unpaid but job-protected leave to care for spouses, parents, or sick children. Well, our next guest wants that list to include parents who need time to grieve their children. Right now, they get the normal grieving time of 3 to 5 days. Barry Kluger says he and his then-wife Carol needed a lot more. Their daughter, Erica, was killed in a car accident in 2001 in Scottsdale, Arizona. Years later, Barry partnered with Kelly Farley, who ran a grieving dad's website, to first draw up a petition, then get bipartisan support to introduce the Sarah Grace Farley Kluger Act. It's named in honor of their daughters and a young girl named Sarah Grace Weipert, who died of leukemia. It was introduced with great fanfare in 2011, and then again and again and again, 9 times over 16 years. It's never made it to a vote. Well, last month, on the 25th anniversary of Erica's death, the bill was reintroduced in the House by Illinois Representative Brad Schneider. Barry Kluger joins us now, and full disclosure, we both grew up in Plainview, old with Page, Long Island, and Barry, I will never stop saying, I am so sorry for your loss.
26: Well, thank you very much, I appreciate it.
9: Yeah, and congratulations on this reintroduction of the bill last month.
26: Well, if it actually gets out of committee, you could have me on as a Powerball winner, because those are about the same odds. You know, it's one of those things that people turn, they say, well, yeah, that seems like a pretty decent act. It makes sense. But they never move on it. It has been bipartisan. And I wrote an editorial in the Arizona Republic. I called out all the Republicans and Democrats in my own delegation who have not stepped up with this new bill.
9: Do you have conversations with people directly? You wrote the op-ed, but do you go speak to people who might have signed on to it before and aren't now?
26: Here's what happens. I subscribe to something called Legistorm. So I'm writing to their chief of staff. And I always include all the press over the past 13 years, and they see that I'm not going to sit back easily. So they often fast-track it to get some kind of response. And responses take a long time. I mean, 10,000 bills are introduced every session in Congress, and 2% only get out of committee.
9: Yeah, but you would think this one thing everyone on both sides of the aisle could agree on. And by the way, we should say that it's now called the Sarah Grace Farley Kluger Barklage Act.
26: That's correct. Tom Barklage lives in a district where Brian Fitzpatrick, who is the Republican congressman in Pennsylvania, signed on as a co-sponsor, truly making it bipartisan. Tom Barklage, his son Blake, passed away.
9: Right.
26: He has been an employee executive at Johnson & Johnson. And he actually got Johnson & Johnson to change their bereavement policy.
9: And that's how this works. A lawmaker, a grieving dad who also has influence. Look, for people to understand how long you've been doing this, in 2011, you came up with the idea with Kelly Farley. We spoke in 2013. This was over 10 years after your daughter's death.
26: Yes.
9: And you were so
7: hopeful. Let's listen.
8: I think we finally have the momentum. We did not have the support of very well-known senators last time. We also went from zero petition signers to well over 60,000. This is a juggernaut, and we're going to get this passed. And for me, I would like to see myself standing in a crowd of 100 parents somewhere in the back and watch the president sign this into law.
7: That breaks my heart.
26: Yeah. I also sounded a lot younger.
7: Yes, you do.
26: A lot more hopeful.
7: Yeah.
26: And I haven't given it up yet. The first one to step up was Senator John Tester of Montana. So I'm grateful to him. Unfortunately, he is out of office, but we are in touch. And he is using his influence with sitting senators to get their support.
7: You know, I'm proceeding here as if everyone must know what we're talking about. Luckily, they don't. So,
26: yeah.
7: So, Barry, tell us, why is this needed, more than 3 days off? I know it's what a stupid question I'm asking, more than 3 days off for parents to grieve a child. But what happens? Why is it needed?
26: Well, grief is a lifetime thing. Erica would be 43 now.
7: Oh, boy.
26: And for a few years after, I would go into a restaurant. I'd see a hostess. That was Erica's last job. And I say, that could have been Erica. Mm-hmm. And when I'm sitting and I let out a sigh, at that moment, I have been thinking about Erica.
7: Even now.
26: And the interesting and the wonderful thing is, if I could use the word wonderful, Erica's mom, Carol, and I are very close. We share the grief. We share the joyful memories. And we both have that sigh when we speak to each other.
7: Yeah.
26: I'm not giving up. I started in my mid to late 50s. I turned 73 in July, and I'll keep doing this until either it passes or I don't do it anymore.
7: Yeah.
26: But that won't happen.
7: Look, in 2013, when we spoke to you last, we also spoke with John McLaughlin, who was a teacher. He and his wife lost their child, and his wife was also a teacher. They had to go back to work in a classroom in just a couple of days that they were given to grief. Here's what he said.
11: We were walking around trying to do a professional job like zombies. It was devastating. You had terrible loss of memory. Your heart wasn't in it. You had many other things on your mind. And frankly, it took months and right up to this year to get to the point where you feel that you're back to normal.
7: And I'm thinking in those first few days, I don't know how you either stand up or speak without weeping. But again, your job might be in jeopardy if you, you know, take the time off. What do you say to people, and you have said this in the past, so I want to remind people who might say, well, but you could take time off for depression or a mental illness.
26: This is not an aberration of one's system, one's mind. This is a common life cycle. It's grief. It's turned people's lives upside down. 3 to 5 days. Do you want an airline pilot getting in the cockpit after 5 days? Or a school bus driver who lost a child? Or a surgeon? We had a friend who was a anesthesiologist, and they said, take 3 to 5 days. She said, no, I'm taking as much time as I need.
7: So there's that. I'm betting there are people who are saying, you've been doing this so many years. As you said, your daughter would be in her 40s.
26: Mm-hmm.
7: Is this a way of honoring her? Some people would say, how can you keep doing this? Because it'll constantly remind you of what happened.
26: Well, yes, it is a way of keeping her alive. And Erica was the kind of person I was in high school. If you went to look for Erica in class, she was not there. Mm-hmm. She was in the cafeteria, sitting on a table, holding court, mm-hmm. telling stories, telling jokes. Mm-hmm. That was me, and that's why I graduated in the bottom eighth of my class in Plainview.
7: I wasn't going to bring it up, but go ahead.
26: So, you know, it's a celebration of her. I'm going to keep on pushing, keep the memory alive, working with the other dads on the bill. And I'm the guy people know they can call at 2 a.m. in the morning, whoever they are, because they lost a kid and they read about all of our stories.
7: Yeah. And in the meantime, should I add, I mean, can people write their lawmaker?
26: Yes, I would suggest they write their congressperson to say, please support House Resolution H.R. 8207. And that is the Sarah Grace Farley Kluger Barclay Act.
7: Barry Kluger, his 18-year-old daughter Erica killed in a car accident in 2001. He's been trying to get this act passed to amend the Family Medical Leave Act to extend the mandatory 12-week unpaid job-protected leave to workers to give them time to grieve children who have passed. Thank you so much, Barry, and best to you. Thank you.
26: Thank you.
0: In the run-up to our country's 250th birthday, we've been asking listeners what the American flag means to you. And we've received so many responses at hereandnow.org/flag. If you haven't answered yet, take a moment to consider this. What do you think about when you see the American flag? Has your feeling about the stars and stripes changed over time? Or have certain events shaped what the flag means to you?
7: Well, listener James Lee Frazier Jr. from Savannah, Georgia, sent us this voicemail.
12: I was born and raised here in Lady Sweet Savannah, Georgia, November 20, 1945, in the Charity Hospital. And borrowing from Earl Nightingale's definition of success, America is a progressive realization of a worthy ideal. My meditations of America, it tends to be sweet. So when I think about America, the flag, I think about grace and truth every day. America, America, God done shed his grace on thee.
0: Thank you so much, James, for sharing your words and your song with us. You can go to hereandnow.org/flag and tell us what the flag means to you. Producer Ashley Locke is reading and listening to all the responses as we work on stories for the show.
7: And boy, James Lee Frazier Jr., you just made my day. Thank you for listening. Thank you all for contributing ideas and opinions to Here and Now.

0: Live from NPR News in Boston, I'm Steve Brown. The U.S. military has accused Iran of violating a fragile ceasefire after Kuwait reported coming under attack following an American strike against the Islamic Republic. It's the latest flare-up of fighting to threaten ongoing negotiations to end the war. U.S. Central Command said Kuwait intercepted missiles fired from Iran late yesterday and called the attack on one of America's top allies in the Persian Gulf an egregious ceasefire violation. A federal judge is giving the green light to President Trump's executive order seeking to create a national list of eligible voters and limit voting by mail. The judge rejected arguments by Democrats and civil rights groups that the provision exceeds the Republican president's powers. The Constitution gives the power to set election rules to the states and Congress, not the president. No matter how rapidly Trump's administration acts, no voting changes are expected during primary elections, which continue into next month. A government official in Kenya says 16 students died in an overnight fire that started in the dormitory of a girls' boarding school. The official says that 79 others were injured at the school, which has more than 800 students in central Kenya. 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
1: Everybody expects some rowdy fans at sporting events, but what about rowdy drones?
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1: I'm Scott Detrow. As the FIFA World Cup nears, the FBI is training law enforcement to stop a growing threat in the U.S. skies, malicious drones. That's on the next All Things Considered from NPR News.
3: 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We'll see sunny skies this afternoon, highs in the upper 70s. Clear skies tonight, lows dipping into the mid-50s, then more sunshine tomorrow, highs in the mid to upper 70s. Look for sunshine on Saturday with highs in the 70s as well. 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
5: It's Here and Now. 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Okay, that's us. But there are those occasional days when we have a hard time following through. Maybe money could be a motivator. NPR's Allison Aubrey reports on a life insurance company that wants to gamify good health.
6: Imagine if you earned a Starbucks gift card just from making it to your spin class, or got a new Apple Watch after hitting an exercise streak. 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
7: So if I exercise and produce enough activity points, so 10 points, 20 points, or 30 points per activity, and I accumulate 500 or more, my Apple Watch, I don't have to pay for it that month.
6: Hudak is enrolled in the company's Vitality Reward Program. Policyholders earn points by completing all sorts of activities, including exercise, purchasing healthy foods, tracking sleep, as well as getting preventive screenings and checkups.
7: So this is my personal policy Vitality app. So I've already got 5,400 points. I'm silver, approaching gold.
6: Just like tiers in a frequent flyer program, giving more rewards as people fly more, Vitality members earn more rewards as they adopt and stick with more healthy habits.
7: It's kind of a nice incentive.
6: The program was designed to help people live longer, healthier lives, explains John Hancock's CEO, Brooks Tingle.
8: We called this business the life insurance business for hundreds of years. Really, it was death insurance. And it was all about, hey, you're going to die, you should be prepared. And that's still valuable, don't get me wrong. But what we've done is literally turn it on its head and said, this is about living and living better.
6: And importantly, Brooks Tingle says this is also very good for the company's bottom line.
8: The way our business works is you pay us premiums, and the longer we're able to collect, guess what? The more money we make. So, hey, you want to live a long, healthy life. Guess what? It's good for us, too. So let's partner and try to achieve that outcome.
6: One of the most popular features is spinning a virtual wheel to win a prize. Cardiologist Dr. Darius Mozafarian says people just love games.
9: What's exciting about gamification is it's not just about the dollar amount. It's about making it fun and exciting and having prizes. And a lot of evidence shows that that actually really works quite well.
6: Mozafarian helped John Hancock design a fruit and vegetable discount as part of the program.
9: It's exactly what we need to be doing to look for win-wins that are both economically good for everybody and also good for health and well-being.
6: It can be hard to change people's behavior, says Dr. Samir Sinha, a geriatrician at Sinai Health System and the University Health Network in Toronto. So he says it's not yet clear if rewards programs like this one will actually have the intended effect.
10: However, if this can actually ingrain some healthy behaviors that become lifelong habits, this might actually create a longevity dividend.
6: And Sinha says this is not a new concept.
10: People will be familiar with car insurance policies where they'll actually say, if you allow us to track your driving and we know that you're a person who doesn't speed, we're going to actually lower your insurance rates as well.
6: Matt Hudak says the weekly activity tracker keeps him on his toes.
7: It's Monday and it's zero, right? So I got to get going.
6: And the prize at the end of the week can be that extra nudge to follow through. Allison Aubrey, NPR News.
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8: I'm Indira Lakshmanan. It's Here and Now. In Matt Haig's runaway 2020 bestseller, The Midnight Library, a distraught woman on the verge of taking her own life finds herself in a magical library, able to explore innumerable alternative lives she could live based on the decisions she makes. In his new novel out this week, Haig takes a philosophical, fantastical look at the life we actually choose. In The Midnight Train, we meet Wilbur Budd, an 81-year-old man who dies and finds himself on a steam engine hurtling through his own past. It's a story about the downsides of blindly striving for success, the anatomy of regret, and the radical idea that we might just have a second chance to wake up and look at our life choices before it's too late. Matt Haig, welcome to Here and Now.
9: Thank you, Indira. It's nice to be here.
8: So, Matt, in your acknowledgments, you say your new book is in heated debate with the Midnight Library, which has, of course, its infinite books and infinite possibilities of our lives. Why did you decide to transition to the metaphor of a train, which is something that usually runs on one set of tracks?
9: You're right. A library, you know, the Midnight Library itself was about parallel lives. It sort of moves sideways, and this is sort of intersecting it on a sort of like vertical axis. This is a life running forwards and back through time. And I like the train idea because I feel like if you're looking at one single life, forwards and backwards, rather than multiple lives sideways, you know, we have so many metaphors around trains and rails. You know, we talk about being on the right track, or we're sidetracked,
8: right,
9: or we're off the rails, and we see our life as sort of chugging along on this sort of train track without even realizing it. And so I just felt like train as life was the sort of like most fitting metaphor.
8: Well, I also noticed that the epigraph at the start of your book is a quote from Charles Dickens's A Christmas Carol. No space of regret can make up for one's life opportunity misused. And the whole story reads like a modern day Christmas Carol. And Wilbur even protests at one point that he's not an Ebenezer Scrooge. What was it about that Victorian structure of being shown one's own life by a ghost that felt right to you for a story set in our own time?
9: Well, I've always loved that story, but also I feel now we're increasingly in an age where we're encouraged not to look at the big picture, not to look at the whole expanse of life. And, you know, I've always been interested in time in my works and regret and themes like that and looking at that big picture. And I suppose what I'm trying to do here, and I suppose it is a little bit of a Dickensian idea, is about having the perspective of a whole entire life within the present moment to sort of remind us that these are the good old days. I mean, the thing that I always remember most about A Christmas Carol, both the book and the cinematic adaptations, have, you know, the ending, which is so powerful and joyous and life-affirming. And that's what I always took away from it, that feeling. And I wanted to sort of like recreate that in this book.
8: Mm. I was struck that you chose to have the ghost of Wilbur watching his life flash before his eyes, but getting to inhabit the body he had on the day he was happiest in life. He was 29 years old that day. He was on his honeymoon in Venice with a woman he'd loved since they met as adolescents. Can you read a bit of the book from that section?
9: Of course. He was mesmerized by her. She could make him temporarily forget the wounds of his past, and he hoped he did the same for her. He hadn't wanted to fall in love with her or anyone. Love was a dangerous thing. But now it had happened, he was grateful. He felt whole with her, like a question that had found its answer.
8: That's beautiful, and I'm struck that as the ghost of Wilbur gets off the train and he's watching these formative moments of his life, we come to understand how much pain he was carrying in his life, from the death of his troubled brother, his upbringing by a widow who was really struggling to make ends meet. And as an adult, Wilbur becomes single-mindedly obsessed with success, it seems, as a way to fill a void and escape his pain. And in the end, he dies alone. Why was it important to you to show that outward success can sometimes be a form of self-betrayal?
9: Well, it's something I've felt, and certainly felt when I was having the idea for this novel. I felt it in my own life. There have been times when I've been too consumed by work, and that's become another addiction. When I was a young man, I had genuine addiction problems with alcohol and drugs, and in later life, the addictions became less toxic to my body. But work can be its own form of addiction. And yeah, there's a personal connection to the character of Wilbur for me, definitely. And often when I'm writing fiction, I'm trying to write a story that I need to hear. And I think books can be a sort of contemplative, reflective space which makes us think about the stuff we get caught up in.
8: Well, your love of books and novels in particular is clear in this book. And I think Wilbur's relationship to books is also fascinating. In his youth, the local bookstore is the place that opens up his world. He eventually gets a job there. He ends up owning the store and then builds it into this vast national chain. In the process, though, he seems to go from loving books to loving success, and he loses his wonder of reading.
9: Yeah, I think books are very important to Wilbur, but they're also like a symbol of his true self. So when he was a child, he devoured books and he loved books, and he ends up owning a bookshop, which becomes a chain of bookshops. But it becomes ironic that as he's this person known for this big business of books, he's not actually reading any books. So that's just to sort of say he's not just sort of lost his wife or his ability to love, but he's lost who he actually is.
8: He's lost his self. Well, what's striking is Wilbur the ghost becomes tempted to change his life as he watches it from this train. Are you encouraging readers to write their own alternate endings now to change our lives while we still can?
9: I think so. I think, well, you know, a novel isn't a self-help book. It's not there as an instruction manual to tell people how to live. A novel's job, such as it can be, is to help us think and sort of reflect and explore things. And this book, in a way, is saying something quite different to The Midnight Library. The Midnight Library, I suppose, was very much about acceptance. It was about appreciating our flawed existence. And I do agree and stand by all of that. But there's also, as I get older, this other sort of question arriving inside my mind, which is when I and when we sort of reach the end of our life and look back, what are the things we will regret and what are the things we won't regret? And what, you know, would we be doing if we had the hindsight now to realize that these are the good old days? It's almost like photographs, you know. Very often we cannot like a photograph of ourselves in the present. But 10 years later, looking back at the photograph, we might have a very different idea of that time. And 20, 30 years later, we certainly will. So I suppose that's what I'm trying to do with this book. I'm trying to give people the perspective of the present as if it was an old photograph, to find that nostalgia now.
8: Well, Matt, You're incredibly prolific. You've written more than 24 books that have sold tens of millions of copies in so many languages. Wilbur, your character, was driven to his career success by a feeling that he had to prove himself and escape his trauma. What drives you?
9: Often it's kind of a correction, if that makes sense. I'm correcting stuff that I've written before. I think a writer's always foolishly looking for a sort of like the perfect novel that they can write. And we like to imagine and fool ourselves as we click send on our final draft that this is as good as we can possibly write a book. And then over time, this is what happened with me in the Midnight Library. Over time, I think, oh, I'd write this a bit differently now, or I'd say this a bit differently now. And so for me, that constant search for sort of writing something better than the last thing is a continual driver. But at the same time, and the reason why I wrote this book, I'm also realizing that my two children now are 18 and 17 years old, and I spent a lot of their childhood very much consumed by work and not enjoying being with them as much as I should have. So I'm constantly sort of thinking about how to embrace the times we have before

0: think. And sometimes I'm like that. I have to write or read in order to sort of like think about life. And so I don't see writing as necessarily the opposite of life or taking me away from life. I feel it as a mirror, a way to actually see my life and my priorities in a different way.
1: Matt Haig's new novel is The Midnight Train. Matt Haig, thank you so much for joining us.
0: Thank you for having me.
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2: 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It's Producer Week. And up next, Don Was talks about being nervous in studio with Willie Nelson and how he got comfortable producing the Rolling Stones. That's coming up in an encore edition of the Next World Cafe.
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7: It's Here and Now. Some tech companies are starting to question the value of the billions of dollars they're pouring into artificial intelligence. Now, executives at Silicon Valley companies have also bragged about how much of their code is written by AI models, some even tying how well they grade employees in evaluations to how much they use AI. But access to AI models at that level is not free, and more execs are starting to question if their massive bills are worth it. Ina Fried, Chief Technology Correspondent at Axios, joins us regularly to figure this all out for us. Hi, Ina.
8: Hi, Robin.
7: And we understand it's not just about money spent on building and training their own models and chatbots, but these companies, you know, basically every back-end task in a tech company's daily business, everyone needs AI. Everyone? Tell us more.
8: So this is as much about a pricing change as it is about, is AI real or not? So this isn't companies saying, we don't think AI is the future. It's companies saying, whoa, we can't afford that much. And I think what's happened is that a lot of companies that had said, we want everyone using AI, try it out, use it wherever you can, they got the bill and they're like, wow, that's more than we thought.
7: Right. Someone on our staff compared this to a company giving their employee a credit card and sending them off and being shocked at the tab. You know, and as we said, even though a lot of these companies are pushing employees to use AI, and now we have Uber COO Andrew McDonald. He's saying he's weighing how much they're spending on AI against how big their payroll is. He was on the Rapid Response podcast.
9: If you're not actually able to draw a direct line to how much, you know, useful features and functionality you're shipping to your users, that trade becomes harder to justify.
7: So, you know, I think he's saying if us, the users of the app, aren't really seeing it on the apps, you know, what's the bang for the buck, you know, on this spending on AI? And maybe is the trade, you know, firing people to continue to pay for the AI?
8: Well, we have seen that. I mean, we have seen companies basically reducing their human workforce, saying, we want to invest in AI. And now you have some companies, Uber's been at the forefront, saying, maybe we're not getting this balance quite right. Mm-hmm. And I do want to point out, though, there's something that's happened that has caused a shift. And that is, you know, a couple years ago, we were talking about companies spending a fixed amount per month per employee for AI. This was the Copilot era where maybe you were spending $20 or $30 per employee per month to give them all they could eat AI. That's not the era we're in right now. Now companies are building what are called agents, which means I can set an infinite number of tasks. One human can have a ton of things happening because

0: the computer is going off and doing it. But that's not priced on an all-you-can-eat basis. That's priced for each action. And so what's hard about this moment is the employee doing it doesn't necessarily know how much it's going to cost. The company paying for it certainly doesn't. And quite literally, the bills are starting to come due. But I don't think we can underestimate the importance of this shift where you have, instead of a human working with AI, where it can be offered at a one-to-one on an all-you-can-eat basis, because a human can only chat so much with a chatbot. Now what you have is companies being able to send these infinite tasks. These agents go out, do research everything, do everything. And to your point, they're also compensating employees based on how much AI they're using. And all of those things are combining to some very large bills.
1: Well, and I think, well, maybe it's an unfairness. I don't know if that's the correct word. But, you know, how's the employee supposed to know? As you said, I'm being told I have to use AI as much as possible. But oops, AI is expensive, you know. So they have to know that, you know, even as we said, their performance review might depend on how much they're using AI. But wait, if they use too much, then they're too expensive. And maybe they're it sounds confusing. And is that why some companies have backtracked on this? The CEO of Duolingo said they've stopped evaluating AI use in performance reviews after employees asked, you know, what is the problem? Is it the amount or the quality? What do you want?
0: Yeah, I mean, I think employees are struggling and companies are struggling. And part of it is, you know, some of us remember back to the days when we didn't have unlimited data on our cell phones and we got charged per megabyte or gigabyte. Mm-hmm. And nobody really knew, like, it was, you know, minutes. We knew how many minutes we were talking on the phone. Who knew how many minutes or gigabytes they were using? So that's one piece of why this is confusing. And again, I think some companies did send the wrong message to their employees. There was this trend of token maxing, you know, actually calculating who's using the most and rewarding it. And that was never going to be a good idea in a world where someone was going to have to pay for all those tokens.
1: And token is the payment.
0: Token is the amount of data you're using, yeah. And payment is what you have to do to use all those tokens.
1: It's kind of funny, and you just got a few seconds here, but companies are questioning their reliance on AI internally and paying for it and pushing it like crazy on us, the consumers.
0: Yeah, I mean, I think this is growing pains. I think AI is real, and, you know, there's some real questions of it doesn't mean it's best for everything at any price.
1: Yeah. Ina Fried, Chief Technology Correspondent at Axios, who helps us try to make sense of this ever-changing world of AI. Ina, thanks as always.
0: Thanks, Robin.
1: And Here Now is a production of NPR and WBUR. I'm Robin Young.
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2: Everybody expects some rowdy fans at sporting events, but what about rowdy drones?
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2: I'm Scott Detrow. As the FIFA World Cup nears, the FBI is training law enforcement to stop a growing threat in the U.S. skies, malicious drones. 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
4: 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Sunny skies this afternoon. We'll see highs in the upper 70s with clear skies overnight and lows in the mid-50s. More sunshine tomorrow. Look for highs in the mid to upper 70s.
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10: I'm Indira Lakshmanan. It's Here and Now. Coming up, CNN reports the Justice Department is investigating if E. Jean Carroll committed perjury during her two civil lawsuits against President Trump.
9: Also, we know experiencing infertility can carry a profound toll on one's relationships and identity. 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
12: Live from NPR News, I'm Lakshmi Singh. The annual rate of inflation's gone up. The Commerce Department's out with a new report showing the rate of 3.8% last month compared to a year earlier. On a monthly basis, prices rose 0.4%. A federal judge in Washington, D.C. has refused to temporarily block an executive order from President Trump. It calls for restricting voting by mail. NPR's Hansi Lo Wang reports that another judge in Massachusetts is preparing to rule on the same order in the coming weeks.
13: U.S. District Judge Carl Nichols found it's too early for an emergency ruling that would block Trump's order because the order's main directives have not been carried out yet. This leaves in place, at least for now, Trump's latest executive order that tests the limits of the president's power under the Constitution. The order calls for the federal government to create lists of adult U.S. citizens in each state. It also calls for banning the U.S. Postal Service, which is a financial supporter of NPR, from delivering mail-in ballots to anyone not on those lists. Democrats and voting rights groups argued in court the Constitution gives power to state legislatures and Congress, not the president, to set federal election rules. Since Trump signed the order in March, it's been unclear whether and how it would actually affect voting by mail, which has continued for this year's midterm primary elections. Anzi Lawong, NPR News.
12: The Israeli military says a Hezbollah drone killed an Israeli soldier in northern Israel, and Israel is widening its offensive in Lebanon. Here's NPR's Daniel Estrin in Tel Aviv.
14: The soldier was killed and two other soldiers were wounded in the Hezbollah drone attack on a military area of northern Israel. The Israeli military is struggling to thwart increasing Hezbollah drone attacks, which have killed several other Israeli soldiers in recent weeks. In Lebanon, Israel says it has carried out a wave of attacks on Hezbollah targets around the southern Lebanese city of Tyre. Israel warned residents to leave nearly the entire city. Israel and Lebanon have been holding rare direct talks to try to end the fighting. Israeli and Lebanese officials are expected to meet again Friday at the Pentagon. Daniel Estrin, NPR News, Tel Aviv.
12: The Justice Department has charged a Google employee with using confidential information to bet on the site Polymarket. More from NPR's Bobby Allen.
14: Michele Spagnuolo is an Italian Google software engineer residing in Switzerland. Federal prosecutors say he gained access to internal documents showing who would be the most Googled person of the year in 2025. That led to $1.2 million in profit on Polymarket. He now faces commodities fraud, wire fraud, and money laundering charges. He had an initial court appearance in New York and has been released on bail. Last month, a U.S. military official was charged with profiting off of classified information about the capture of Venezuelan leader Nicolas Maduro. President Trump has vowed that prediction markets would thrive in his term. Despite the two cases, his administration has taken a mostly light-touch approach to the controversial industry. Bobby Allen, NPR News.
12: This is NPR News. A new analysis finds the United States continues to spend more on health care than similar countries and have worse outcomes. NPR Selena Simmons Defen explains American life expectancy is 79 years, nearly 3 years less than the average life expectancy in peer countries.
15: Every few years, the think tank, the Commonwealth Fund, does a major analysis comparing the U.S. to other countries like Canada, Australia, Japan, and Mexico. Munira Gunja, the lead author of the latest report, says the U.S. stands out in many negative ways. Americans spend more on healthcare, avoid care because of costs, and have more preventable deaths. The U.S. is also an outlier on universal health coverage.
16: In the U.S., we're kind of going backwards. We have bills now in place that are going to take health insurance away from millions of Americans.
15: She mentions major funding cuts to Medicaid and the Affordable Care Act marketplaces. Another point in the report, the U.S. has fewer primary care doctors and medical school graduates than peer countries. Selena Simmons Defen, NPR News.
12: An uncanny resemblance to a certain president's distinctive hairdo and viral fame has saved a rare albino buffalo's life. In Bangladesh, the estimated 1,500-pound animal nicknamed Donald Trump for its golden tuft was slated to become a sacrificial offering during this week's Eid festivity celebrated by Muslims worldwide. After images of the buffalo and its blonde locks went viral, the government intervened. I'm Lakshmi Singh, NPR News in Washington.
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22: I'm Indira Lakshmanan. It's Here and Now. The Justice Department is investigating E. Jean Carroll, the magazine columnist who sued President Trump for sexual assault and for defaming her by calling her a liar when she wrote about it in her memoir. In two lawsuits, juries awarded Carroll a total of $88 million in damages in 2023 and 2024, judgments that Trump has refused to pay out as he appeals those decisions. Now President Trump's Justice Department has launched a criminal probe into whether Carroll committed perjury in testimony she gave during those lawsuits. For more, we're joined now by Hannah Rabinowitz, one of the reporters who broke this story for CNN. Hannah, welcome.
23: Thank you very much.
22: So E. Jean Carroll was a longtime advice columnist who wrote in her memoir that Trump sexually assaulted her in a New York City department store dressing room in 1990. She became a voice for other women who were angry about misogyny or who alleged that Trump had assaulted them, too. So I think the first question is, some listeners will wonder, is this retribution against an 82-year-old woman who persuaded two juries that Donald Trump wronged her and was lying in an effort to shield him from paying her $88 million in damages? Or explain to us the legal argument behind this probe.
23: So prosecutors' theory hinges on a statement that Carroll made in a 2022 deposition that she had received no outside funding for her lawsuit. Her attorneys, however, revealed on the eve of trial that she had received some assistance with her legal fees and expenses from billionaire Reid Hoffman. So what prosecutors think they might be able to prove here is that Carol perjured herself in that defamation. In that defamation trial, Trump's attorneys framed it as conspiring to go against the president because Hoffman has donated to some Democratic causes in the past. And while I was initially surprised that they were investigating a woman in her 80s for perjury, if you look at the case in the larger context of how this Justice Department is operating, it's certainly no surprise.
0: Well, I'm wondering if there's, you know, definitive proof of when Carol became aware that some of her expenses were perhaps being paid by Reid Hoffman. Is there any evidence that we know that yet, or is that part of the probe happening now at DOJ?
23: That's what prosecutors will have to determine. What we do know about the timeline is that Carol's attorneys secured funding from Hoffman's nonprofit around September of 2022. That's from court documents. October 2022, so about 2 years later, is when Carol made her statements in that videotaped deposition with Trump's attorneys. And in April 2023, just about 2 weeks before the trial began, Carol's attorneys told Trump's attorneys that Carol had remembered about the funding from 2020. So that's what we know of the timeline as of right now.
0: Okay. Well, President Trump has appealed the rulings in the E. Jean Carroll cases that ordered him to pay her $5 million in a sexual abuse judgment. That one has gone all the way to the Supreme Court. He's also vowing to do the same with the $83 million defamation case. Todd Blanche was one of Trump's personal defense attorneys who worked on those appeals. Now he's the acting U.S. Attorney General. So what is his role in this case?
23: What our sources tell us is that Blanche is recused from this case because of his representation of Trump in the appeals courts. So Blanche hasn't attended any of the meetings or been involved in discussions about the investigations, and it's being overseen by other officials in the Deputy Attorney General's office.
0: Okay. Have Carol or her lawyers responded yet to this alleged probe or this probe that you've reported on?
23: Her attorneys declined to comment on our reporting for our story.
0: Okay. This is just the latest in a series of DOJ investigations against President Trump's rivals and perceived enemies. Listeners will recall he directed the DOJ to target New York Attorney General Letitia James, former FBI Director James Comey, his former National Security Advisor John Bolton. The president has an axe to grind with all of them. So far, the DOJ has not made much headway with these cases that seem like retribution. Will this one be different?
23: That remains to be seen, as it does in the cases that you just mentioned. Most of them are the cases that are brought, they're playing out before judges. Attorneys, including those against James Comey and those representing the Southern Poverty Law Center, whose Justice Department has also indicted, have said in court that they plan to challenge their prosecutions as political. Other cases, we haven't reached that point yet, either because the arguments haven't been made in court or because the cases themselves haven't been brought.
0: All right. What's next? What are you watching for in the half minute that we have left?
23: Well, I think the next thing to look for is what are the actual moves that the Justice Department is making in this case. How are they running the investigation? And interestingly, it's being run out of Chicago. So what does the Justice Department think the nexus is to bring this case in Chicago when the alleged perjury happened in New York City? All of these questions remain to be seen.
0: Hannah Rabinowitz reports on the Justice Department for CNN. Hannah, thanks so much for joining us.
23: Thanks for having me.
1: A catastrophic collision of conflict and disease is happening in eastern Congo. There are now more than 1,000 suspected cases of a rare strain of Ebola in the country. More than 200 people have died from it. And the numbers are rising exponentially, which happens with viruses with no approved vaccines or medicines, and in countries with crippling militia warfare and cuts to foreign aid. Our next guest says this brutal combination is going to be especially hard on women and girls. Lindsay Stark wrote an op-ed for our editorial partners at STAT. She's a public health professor at Washington University in St. Louis. Professor Lindsay, welcome.
2: Thank you so much for having me.
1: Boy, having to walk around with what you know about what happens in these situations. This is the third largest Ebola outbreak in history. You've researched how outbreaks like this intensify violence for women and girls. So first tell us, what have you seen from, you know, past crises?
2: Outbreaks tend to increase violence through five overlapping mechanisms. Mm. And they're really predictable and they're all present, I think, in this outbreak. So the first is income loss. Mm-hmm. And so when markets close and movement is restricted, households lose income. So men who lose jobs or can't provide for their families are often redirecting that anger and helplessness into violence at home.
1: Yeah.
2: The second pathway is related to movement restrictions. And I think people will be familiar with this from COVID as well, but the idea that with lockdowns and quarantine measures, women are often confined with abusers in their homes. They're cut off from social networks that might be sources of support or help for them. The third driver is reduced access to services. So school closures, which I think we are very likely to see, clinics getting repurposed for outbreak response and shelters and case management programs that have previously existed for survivors just really stop functioning. Girls who are out of school are at significant risk of being married off or sexually exploited. The fourth mechanism that we found in our study is that the fear of infection has also been used as a tool of control in and of itself.
1: Hmm.
2: So we've seen abusers use disease-related fear to isolate and manipulate their partners. And the final mechanism that we see in these outbreaks is a mistrust of the health system that lingers from prior outbreaks. And so we saw this actually in the DRC, in the Congo, with COVID, that women were afraid to come forward because they'd had negative experiences during the 2018 Ebola outbreak.
1: Well, then you layer on that when you speak of distrust. There are particular religious customs in Eastern Congo calling for people to be able to touch or sit with a deceased person, you know, the dead body. And in this case, those bodies are, you know, very sadly contaminated, and health officials didn't release them. And in two cases, angry mobs burned down the clinics. So you layer all of this on top. And then so much aid, particularly from the United States, has been gutted. What needs to happen? What would you say needs to start now to prevent what your studies show you will happen?
2: You know, women are also often the individuals in these contexts and cultures who are responsible for treating the sick, who are responsible for handling bodies when they're deceased. And so they are, again, sort of uniquely positioned to be at risk for mm-hmm. stigma, for exposure. In the previous outbreak, USAID funded burial training and other things like airport screening that helped contain the Ebola outbreak, and that is not there today. Mm. It also funded gender-based violence case management, safe shelters, survivor-centered clinical care that was running alongside the outbreak response, and those programs are now gone or severely reduced. I think a great need is to find resources for the U.S. and other global powers to really invest in helping contain the outbreak as quickly as possible yeah. with an eye towards women and girls as well.
1: Well, you say what has to happen is that we have to embed violence monitoring in outbreak surveillance. You know, as they're looking for the disease, they have to look at, you know, which some is also kind of a viral disease in a way, which is violence. That's not going to happen soon. You say none of this is rocket science. It's hard to hear that it's just not in place.
2: Yeah. And, you know, I do think there's more awareness at this point. And so I am hopeful that the actors working in country will make different decisions than have happened in previous outbreaks. I think there's a real opportunity to do this better and to learn from past mistakes.
1: I just want to ask you briefly before we let you go. U.S. officials say they're working with Kenya to create a facility for people who might have been exposed to the virus. I mean, this is part of the problem. There's no vaccine. So one thing you said, you know, there's not enough airport surveillance. That's frightening.
2: It really is. And again, I think this has, you know, previously been a place where U.S. investment has been really critical and has shined. Right now, the U.S. is taking an approach that is more about keeping our borders closed, and the world would be a safer place if there was more of a focus on and an investment on how to control the outbreak that is, you know, currently raging in the DRC and spreading to Uganda.
21: Lindsay Stark, professor at the Bursky School of Public Health at Washington University in St. Louis. Professor Stark, we will keep an eye on this with you. Thank you.
2: Thank you so much.
21: And we have much more news coming, but also some lovely music from young people. That's up next, here and now.

0: James Tallarico is the Democratic nominee for a key Senate seat in Texas, and he's running against Texas Attorney General Ken Paxton, who just won his primary with backing from President Trump. Other Democrats have tried to flip Texas. We asked Tallarico what makes him different and whether a blue wave is realistic in a red state. His answer on the next Morning Edition from NPR News.
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2: Syria is holding its first trial for a member of the former Assad regime accused of crimes against humanity. Syrians are demanding justice despite the fact that the courts, like many aspects of the new government, are still taking shape.
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2: That's next time on The World.
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5: From Delaware Public Media, this is First State, First Steps, Road to 250, presented by Subaru. In Revolutionary-era Delaware, one of the most admired figures wasn't a general. It was Mary Vining, the Belle of Delaware. Intelligent and sharp-witted, she moved easily among different circles. She rejected marriage and even wrote her own account of the Revolution. Her story was largely lost, but today, we're rediscovering and recognizing a woman who refused to be defined by her time.
0: Funding for Here and Now comes from the Museum of Science, Boston. With winter in the rear view, the museum is hosting new spring interactive exhibits and science displays centered on engineering and innovation for learners of all ages. 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
6: It's Here and Now. For a lot of people, classical music has a reputation. Old, formal, maybe even a little boring. The audience? Traditionally older. The rules? Don't clap at the wrong time, don't cough, don't move. So here's a question. What happens when kids take it over?

0: These are young musicians performing in From the Top. It's a national program that educates young classical artists through a fellowship, showcases their abilities on a public radio show, and pushes them to think beyond the stage. And I'm joined now by three of those musicians, 11-year-old pianist Wilson Liu from Livingston, New Jersey. Hey, Wilson.
1: Hi, it's so nice to be here.
0: 13-year-old violinist Amel Kabuku from San Diego, California. Welcome, Amel.
2: Hi, it's really nice to meet you.
0: And Kedar Chien, now 28, from Boston, Massachusetts, who graduated from the program and now sits on the board at From the Top. Welcome, Kedar.
3: Thanks, Indira.
0: So, Wilson, I want to start with you, youth before beauty. You're 11 years old only. When people hear the words classical music, they don't usually picture someone your age. So what do your friends think about what you spend so much of your time doing?
1: Well, actually, it might sound a little surprising. They actually really support what I do. They think it's really cool, especially people at my school. They think it's something really special that they don't do.
0: That is very cool. Well, I want to hear a little bit of your playing. Let's listen.

0: So, Wilson, that's a beautiful piece of music by Johann Sebastian Bach. How do you make a piece like that that you haven't written feel like your own?
1: Well, I try my best to express what the composer wants out of the music, and the other half is me. So I try to incorporate what I think of the music and what Bach thinks of the music.
0: When you're learning a piece like that, what is the hardest part of getting it to sound the way you want?
1: Well, of course, the first time I listen to something, I can't exactly picture what I want to do with it. So I think it takes a lot of experiment and time for me to kind of deeply dive into the music and find out how I really want to play it.
0: And Mel, I want to bring you in because your playing has a lot of imagination in it. Let's hear some of you on the violin.

0: So, Amel, first of all, tell us what this beautiful piece of music is. And then you've said that you imagine a story when you play. What are you thinking of when we hear that?
1: So the piece that I performed is called Alal Benis by Rodion Chitrin. And in order for me to concentrate really well on a piece that I'm performing and playing it to the best of my ability, I usually imagine and create a story in my mind. And in this case, for Alal Benis, I got inspired from the short story, The Most Dangerous Game.
0: I don't know anything about that story. Tell us about it.
1: So it's kind of about two hunters, Generals Roth and Ransford, who hunt each other in like the dense jungle. And it's kind of like a dramatic and intense story. So I think it represents the piece Alal Benis very well, which is full of intensity, very dramatic and full of tension. Some parts I associate with like the hunters hunting each other in the quiet, dense jungle, and they're like creeping up on each other in the undergrowth. You can almost like hear the leaves crunching. And there are some really loud, like exuberant, enthusiastic parts, which I associate with them like firing guns at each other and hunting each other.

0: Well, that's so evocative, the way you've described it. Kedar, you were once a kid in this program. Tell us how you got involved and what kind of a difference did it make in your life?
1: I was on the program 15 years ago, if you can believe it. I was 13 years old. So I think when I was on the program, Wilson, Amel, I don't think either of you were born yet, which is pretty, I'm definitely dating myself here a little bit. You know, I'd always heard about From the Top as a kid. I think the first time I heard it was like in the car, in the minivan with my mom. And it really motivated me to practice and go for this show. After the show, From the Top itself opened up a ton of opportunities. I got to collaborate with a lot of awesome musicians like Kevin Alushala from Pentatonix. We did this beatboxing plus Bach mashup, which is really fun. And just over the years, you know, From the Top has just cultivated this great community, over 3,000 alumni who I definitely stay in touch with. Today, I now serve on the board of From the Top, and it's a great opportunity to give back to the young classical musicians and to this program that has offered me so much.
0: Wow. Well, you know, Kedar, you've played for some very impressive big audiences. You soloed with the Boston Pops when you were just 15 years old. So you've seen who's in the room. Is it that stuffy stereotype about classical music, or is that stereotype changing? What are the audiences like?
1: I think classical music is expanding in its reach. If we look at who's here today, for example, we have folks like Amel and Wilson, who are bringing their passion and their energy and their love for classical music. Every week on the show at From the Top, we hear these young musicians telling their stories, playing phenomenal music. So I'd say that it's our mission at From the Top to empower the next generation of young classical musicians to get to choose where does classical music go and what audiences can they reach.
0: That's wonderful. Well, I want to go back to Wilson. You practice for hours a day. Most kids your age are not doing that. So how many hours a day do you have to devote to playing the piano, and what makes it fun for you?
2: So I practice 2 to 3 hours a day, which might be a little less than you expect, but I practice more on the weekends where there's no school. And practicing is like my escape from the world. It's where I can have my peaceful time, and I can just devote all my attention to the music. And I find that actually pretty fun.
0: That's really a very nice answer. Thank you, Wilson. Amel, you've looked at how music affects the brain, focus, memory. What do you think music is doing for us when we listen?
3: I'm really always been interested in how our brain perceives music and how music interacts with it. And I did a science project where I analyzed EEG signals, or measures of brain waves, on 15 different individuals. And I did 3 recordings per individual. And after I analyzed the data, I found that the highest power was for gamma waves. And gamma waves are associated with increased focus, concentration, and better information processing abilities in the brain. And I found this really interesting because it shows that classical music has a really positive impact on the brain.
0: Well, I want to ask all 3 of you the question, if classical music has a reputation for being stuffy or old-fashioned, what do you think is changing that? Because the statistics show that classical music is having a moment and younger people are listening more now, even than their elders. So, Amel, let me start with you. What do you think is changing for your contemporaries, your peers? Why are they listening to classical music more?
3: Well, I definitely think that people are being encouraged to start playing instruments. For example, at my school, they offer band and orchestra electives. And I also think that like opportunities such as From the Top Fellowship allow people to kind of understand and get to know how amazing classical music really is. I got to collaborate with like-minded peers from different backgrounds in different parts of the U.S. And that gave me lots of inspiration for how I'd like to incorporate music into my career moving forward.
0: What about you, Wilson?
2: So for me personally, I think classical music is very honest and it's so pure. And there's something about classical music that it breaks language barriers and it really connects people as one. And I think the reason why people are exploring classical music now, it's very interesting to see how different classical music is to the music nowadays, like pop music and like when singers sing. I think people and kids are trying to explore that too.
0: Kedar, take us out with your thoughts.
1: I think what Wilson and Amel just said is a testament to where classical music is. Both of them are able to connect deeply to the music itself, but also bring it to their communities and their peers. And Amel, Wilson, I think you two are the reason why classical music is going to continue to thrive and flourish, and how you bring it to audiences around the U.S., around the world.
0: That's from the top board member and alumnus, Kedar Chian. And we were also speaking with 11-year-old pianist Wilson Liu of New Jersey and 13-year-old violinist Amel Kabuku. Thank you all so much for speaking with me.
2: Thank you,
1: Indira.
0: This is Here and Now.

0: Live from NPR News in Boston, I'm Steve Brown. The Israeli military says its Air Force has carried out an airstrike on a southern suburb of Beirut. Today's strike hit an apartment near Beirut's international airport. This comes amid escalating tensions in southern Lebanon, where Israeli troops have crossed the Litani River. The Israeli military has intensified attacks against Hezbollah, killing at least 14 people across southern Lebanon. Lebanese and Israeli military officials are set to hold security talks in Washington tomorrow. A key inflation gauge accelerated in April to the highest level in 3 years, the latest sign that spiking gasoline prices and higher food costs are squeezing Americans' finances. The Commerce Department said today that inflation jumped to 3.8% in April compared with a year ago, up from 3.5% in March and the highest since May of 2023. More Americans sought unemployment benefits last week, but layoffs remain low despite economic uncertainty caused by the Iran war. The Labor Department reported today that jobless claims were up to 215,000, up from 210,000 the week before. The number of Americans signing up for unemployment benefits has stabilized in a low range of mostly 200,000 to 250,000 a week since the U.S. economy emerged from a brief but nasty pandemic recession in 2020. 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
2: Taking a look at our forecast on this Thursday afternoon, we'll see highs this afternoon in the upper 70s, clear skies tonight, lows in the mid-50s, then sunshine tomorrow, highs in the mid to upper 70s, and sunshine on Saturday as well.
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5: It's Here and Now. 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
6: On a clear spring night, a crew of teens and young adults gather on Desert Green Turf Farm in Washington State. They're getting ready to harvest the grass for the World Cup stadium in Seattle. Long strips of sod, almost 4 feet wide, have already been cut. A tractor revs up to help roll them. People follow behind, curling the strips into fat spirals of dirt and grass.
7: Good.
6: They're harvesting through the night to prevent the grass from getting overheated when it's compacted like this. It'll be shipped in refrigerated trucks for the Seattle matches. These fields are almost all natural grass, which is often preferred by players. But they also have a small amount of synthetic blades. FIFA says that helps to withstand a lot of foot traffic. There are two ways to make these fields. One, a big sewing machine stitches artificial grass into the natural field. Two, farmers seed natural grass onto a carpet with artificial blades.
8: You can't even tell that the artificial's down there now.
6: That's one of the farm owners, Curtis Cox.
8: If you get down and start pulling on these, every so often you'll get on a piece that won't rip, and that's the artificial pieces that are in there.
6: Cox says this kind of grass requires more work, grading so it's perfectly level, and using a big machine to clean debris out from between the blades.
9: This is not something sod farmers typically do.
6: Trey Rogers, a professor of turf grass research at Michigan State University, is part of a team hired by FIFA to work on the World Cup grass. He says a major challenge was how to get these grass fields to thrive in a huge range of climates and conditions, indoor and outdoor venues spread across the U.S., Mexico, and Canada.
9: I mean, 16 stadiums across three countries. Half of the stadiums don't have natural grass in them ever.
6: They had to figure out which species would thrive in each climate and how to care for them. That included measuring, watering, and getting the grass light in shady stadiums. FIFA's goal is for each pitch to feel the same to play on, or as close as possible. And that matters because players say the field affects them and the ball.
9: If they can't predict how the ball's going to bounce or how it's going to roll or how smooth it's going to be, now we've got a problem.
6: A problem did seem to crop up last year when FIFA used this type of field for a club tournament in the U.S. One coach criticized it as dry and bouncy. Another player said it wasn't bouncy enough. FIFA wouldn't address those specific comments, but says those games were a dress rehearsal for this World Cup, where the fields will have custom infrastructure and more time to be installed. Lou Barnes, a former defender for the Seattle Reign, says natural grass can be safer for athletes.
7: Playing on turf is a lot harder on your like knees, ankles, and joints. So the impact of that is just not as natural.
6: Barnes is a soccer ambassador with the local World Cup committee. She played on a hybrid field in Sweden, which she says was able to stand up to harsh weather, and she says it felt good.
7: You would never be able to tell. It definitely felt like a natural grass.
6: After the World Cup wraps up in July, some turf experts will be watching to see if more hybrid fields come to the U.S. For NPR News, I'm Izzy Ross in Seattle.
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1: 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Because we were met with another presence greater than our own. The Glorians.
0: I'm Jenny Doring, and that's next time on Living on Earth from PRX.
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3: Everybody expects some rowdy fans at sporting events, but what about rowdy drones?
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9: I'm Robin Young. It's Here and Now. Mother's Day just passed. Father's Day will be here in a few weeks. Joyous times for many, but not for all. One reason, 9% of men, 11% of women of reproductive age in this country have experienced fertility problems. This is according to the National Institutes of Health. And as many of you know, navigating infertility can take a profound toll on relationships, on your identity, your overall well-being, in ways that often go unspoken. Well, our next guest is an expert in this pain, both having lived it and helping couples navigate not just infertility, but pregnancy loss. So let's get some advice. And just this note, by the way, this next 10 minutes or so may not be for all little ears. Clay Bregans is a licensed counselor and host of the podcast Love and Infertility. He's based in Baldwin, Missouri. Clay, welcome.
10: Thanks, Robin. Thanks for having me.
9: And take the life experience first. Your infertility journey with your wife. You know, I keep saying navigating, and I'm picturing a couple, you know, sailing through storms. There's white water. You're armed with compasses and other equipment, you know, or the metaphorical equivalent of the equipment of trying to get pregnant. So what is your story?
10: Yeah, that's a great question, Robin. You know, a lot of people ask, what is my story? Why is this guy specializing in the mental health aspects of infertility, the relationship aspects of infertility? And it definitely goes back to our story starting in 2017, whenever getting pregnant, like for so many couples, didn't happen the way that we had thought it would.
9: Yeah.
10: I had always grown up thinking, I want to be a dad and I want to be a husband. that's what I want to do with my life if I do nothing else. So whenever it didn't happen the first month, then the next month, then the next month, then the next month, and suddenly we were on this roller coaster, Robin, of pursuing IUI, then IVF, and experiencing loss amidst all of that.
9: Quite the emotional. Clay, you know, I know people are hanging on every word of your story, people for whom it's familiar. Can I ask you if maybe you could even come closer to your computer or your phone or however you're speaking to us, and we'll see if, you know, that brings your sound a little closer to us. But I'm going to ask you something that people might get angry at me at, because you so far haven't said what the issue was. And sometimes when it is one person who is infertile and maybe the other person is not, and this is what you discover, this is what causes a lot of, you know, self-blame. So may I ask what the issue was and how you dealt with that?
10: Yeah, that's a great question. So our issue for our fertility problems was actually male factor infertility. And I remember sitting in the waiting room and waiting for the nurse to come back to tell us about my sperm analysis, because mm-hmm. what so many of your listeners are probably that have gone through infertility have probably experienced, Robin, is this assumption that it's the female partner that is carrying the fertility issues, but actually it's very mixed. Mm-hmm. So my wife went through all this testing and everything, and we kept hearing, no, you know, that's there's nothing wrong there. So whenever the nurse came in and said, oh, actually, Clay, your morphology, your sperm morphology is really not well.
9: Yeah.
10: So I can remember what the K cups look like in the corner, you know,
9: the image.
10: I can remember what my wife was wearing. I remember the perfume. I remember all of that. But and on our way out, I was just looking at the ground, Robin, and my wife said, are you okay? And I said, don't look at me. I said, this has been my fault the whole time. And I just felt so much shame, like so many folks, when they figure out that that it was their issue that caused this problem.
9: I'm so glad you switched to issue, because it's a medical issue. So how did you handle that? You know, whoever the partner is, if they feel self-blame, so difficult.
10: Mm-hmm.
9: But you've spoken, first of all, this image that you had, you know, you're going to do what you saw in your family, you know, so that rug gets pulled out. But also, talk
10: right.
9: about the male part. Men are not as good as talking about their feelings. So how did you handle that?
10: Right.
9: Yeah.
10: Yeah, yeah. So whenever that happened for us, and this happens so much for the men that I see in therapy and for the men that I've done research on, is that we start to we try to rescue our partner out of their difficult emotions while also pushing our own emotions down. So it's almost like this, like we're trying to make up for the pain. We're mm-hmm. trying to make up for what we believe is our fault, when in reality it's just, mm-hmm. you know, the product of
9: it just
10: nature,
9: happened.
10: Society,
9: yeah.
10: whatever. Yeah.
9: yeah,
10: it just happened.
9: Yeah.
10: So this leads to this thing we call well-intended chivalry, which is well-intended, but it's this idea that I need to push my emotions down so that I can support the emotions of my partner, and also I'm going to be positive, even toxically so.
9: Yeah.
10: So I'm going to say things like, oh, well, there's still hope, or at least we can do this, or at least we could do that. And what I found in my research is that actually, as well-intended as it is, it actually drives couples apart.
9: Yeah. Right. Instead of sitting with the pain.
10: Well, for a minute.
9: You know, I'm reminded, Clay, that at one time no one ever mentioned miscarriages. You didn't even say the word, which of course wrapped it in shame. And then we said the wrong things. We said things like, oh, you can have another when you'll never have mm-hmm. that child you lost. Is mm-hmm. there the equivalent in infertility? You were mentioning some of the things that you leapt to, like, oh, we could do this or do that. Is that what you're talking about? Like people well-meaning trying to help? What do we say wrong when it's infertility?
10: Yeah, so this happens all the time. And I get this question a lot from my therapy clients, for the couples and the individuals that I serve in therapy. How do I help my support system know what to say or what not to say? And that could be so difficult for those of us that are going through the grief to have to educate those around us. But it's also not something that we're really equipped for, you know, because,
9: well,
10: you know, if you, you know, somebody dies in a car accident tragically, what do we say? You know, so sorry for your loss.
9: Yeah.
10: Well,
9: but for
10: infertility.
9: I have to jump in and say, because I want to make sure I give you permission to get to this. We've excused little ears. People try to tell you how to do it. Go ahead.
10: Yeah. So they give this, what we call well-meaning advice. You know, so they might say things like, you know, have you tried relaxing during sex, or, you know, that kind of thing. So it's because we intellectualize the pain, because the grief is so visceral and it's so disenfranchised that
11: we intellectualize it, and that's more comfortable.
9: I'm sorry to laugh, people. But what a thing to say to someone.
11: We got all kinds of advice around the bedroom, and it was it's very fascinating.
9: Look,
11: yeah.
9: You know, but your overall message that there is help, that there's therapy, there are people like you, there is your podcast. Let us know more about that, because you've studied more than 1,000 couples experiencing infertility and, pregnancy loss. And so just a little bit more about how couples can support each other, how we can support them.
11: Yes, 100%. So two things there, Robin. If you know somebody going through infertility, ask them what they need. Ask them what they need. So there could be practical support. So friends of ours showed up with barbecue one day and said, hey, we've got dinner for you for 3 days. That's practical support. There's also emotional support. How can I be there for you? How can I show you that I love you, that I'm here for you? So there's that. But in the couple dynamic, my research shows that the number one predictor of success in couple relationships for couples going through infertility is humility. Mm-hmm. So in other words, just asking questions, being curious with each other, not shaping a narrative with each other, and holding emotions with care and with validation, just saying, you know what? I know you're sad. I am too. And I'm here with you.
9: Yeah.
11: You know?
9: Not leaping to, I can fix this, because sometimes things can't be fixed. Clay Bregans, licensed counselor, host of the podcast Love and Infertility. Clay, thank you so much. And we should say, through IVF, you have 2 children. Congratulations.
11: Thank you, Robin.
9: Thank you. You're listening to Here and Now.

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1: We're going to launch some balloons and send them into the stratosphere, filled with sulfur dioxide and hydrogen gas, to get it up there.
0: I'm Kai Rizdahl. 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
3: 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And up next, Don Was talks about being nervous in studio with Willie Nelson and how he got comfortable producing the Rolling Stones. That's coming up in an encore edition of the Next World Cafe.
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5: It's Here and Now. The high cost and scarcity of housing is on voters' minds, and lawmakers are noticing because even in this contentious midterm election year, members of Congress are working together, hoping soon to pass a bipartisan way to address housing. If enacted, the 21st Century Road to Housing Act would be the most sweeping housing legislation in decades. It would, for instance, make it easier and faster to build more homes, also limit big Wall Street investors' ownership of single-family homes that they rent, a practice that cuts into the available number of homes to buy. Let's bring in Rebecca Pesciotto, covering the residential rental market and housing policy for the Wall Street Journal. Hi, Rebecca.
6: Hi, how's it going?
5: Well, for many people, not well, as you know, they can't get housing. So let's get right to this. We know lawmakers in both the House and Senate have their own versions, and they've agreed to put these restrictions on big investors scooping up large numbers of homes. Now, we understand this started happening in 2008 after there was a housing collapse. Mortgage lenders had given mortgages to people who really couldn't pay them, and houses foreclosed. Investors swept in. It was considered a good thing at the time that somebody was at least buying the stock. Why are there concerns now by lawmakers and restrictions being put in by this bill?
6: Yeah, it's a good question. I mean, it should be said that the investor ban was not in the original conception of this big congressional housing package. This was added earlier this year, basically at the request of President Trump, who issued this executive order demanding that Congress codify his proposal to ban these big Wall Street investors. Today, they really own an estimated like 5% of the single family housing stock. That said, when you look at this on a more local level, you know, some cities feel investors' presence much more than others. Right. Phoenix, Atlanta, some other Sunbelt markets, for instance, you know, investors might own up to 20 or 30% of single family homes. And that absolutely sort of, you know, feels like an interference with this American dream of home ownership that, you know, Trump has tried to make a plank of his housing agenda. But a lot of these builders rely on investors to offload their excess inventory, you know, in a down home buying market. Mm-hmm. And right now, a lot of individual buyers are on the sidelines because mortgage rates have been stubbornly high. Also, there's all this economic uncertainty. People are just kind of staying put in their homes right now.
5: So these investors still do play a good role by taking up the stock if people are sitting on the sidelines. But lawmakers still, the compromise seems to be they're going to cap how many homes they can have.
6: Yes. After a bit of back and forth, they settled on a cap of no institutional owner can own more than 350 homes, which these investors will tell you that they provide rental options for people who can't necessarily afford to live in, you know, some of the nicest neighborhoods in the country where maybe there's a nicer school district, but they can't afford to own there. So,
5: yeah. Well, you write about how House lawmakers threw a lifeline to another industry. This is the build to rent industry. These are developers who build homes and then rent them to get back their investment money, maybe more. The lifeline was that lawmakers removed a proposed requirement that would have insisted

0: that developers sell their newly constructed rental homes within 7 years. Talk about that.
1: Yeah. So the build-to-rent sector is kind of this newer model of rental housing, which is essentially one developer will build an entire community of rental homes. You can think of it as like a horizontal apartment building. And so it's this new model for rental housing that a lot of developers have found financially makes sense. However, investors don't want to invest in their projects if, you know, they can only own them for a couple of years before having to sell them off.
0: Mm-hmm.
1: So the house stripped out that piece of it mm-hmm. on the idea that you would essentially stifle or eliminate a growing new model for rental housing.
0: But so does that mean that these developers who, again, they build to rent might never have to sell those homes to get people to home ownership?
1: Oftentimes, these developers build these rental communities with the interest of running them long term.
0: We're going to return again and again, actually, to housing because there's so many different elements of it. But for now, what are just some of the tweaks that these bills might do for when it comes to permitting or, you know, expanding loans to people?
1: Yeah, one example of something they're trying to tweak is streamlining the federal level environmental reviews that certain housing projects have to go through. One other big victory is the ability to make it faster to build manufactured housing and mm-hmm. factory built homes.
0: Mm-hmm.
1: Sounds a little bit small, a little bit like a small tweak, but this proposed elimination of this permanent chassis requirement for factory built homes.
0: That means they don't have to have wheels on them.
1: Exactly. Getting rid of this chassis would make it much easier, much cheaper to build these manufactured homes.
0: Just real quick, do you think there's the political will and the pressure from voters to pass this?
1: My expectation is that they will get something done. That said, you never want to make a prediction.
0: Rebecca Bisciotto, who covers the residential rental market and housing policy for the Wall Street Journal. Thank you.
1: Thanks so much for having me.
0: And Here Now is a production of NPR and WBUR. I'm Robin Young.
2: And I'm Indira Lakshmanan. 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
5: Syria is holding its first trial for a member of the former Assad regime accused of crimes against humanity. Syrians are demanding justice despite the fact that the courts, like many aspects of the new government, are still taking shape.
6: We cannot wait until we have a good army and a good governance and a good economy, and we have to be realistic.
5: That's next time on The World.
7: That's coming up this evening at 7. Look for highs this afternoon in the upper 70s with clear skies overnight, lows in the mid-50s, and sunshine tomorrow. Highs in the mid to upper 70s. We'll see sunshine on Saturday as well. Highs again in the 70s.
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2: I'm Indira Lakshmanan. It's Here and Now. Coming up, two conservative Supreme Court justices side with the liberals in a case about racial bias in jury selection.
0: Also, a father who lost a child has been trying for 16 years to get leave time for parents who need more than the 3 to 5 days allotted to grieve a child.
10: 3 to 5 days. Do you want an airline pilot getting in the cockpit after 5 days? Or a surgeon?
2: And in best-selling author Matt Haig's new novel, The Midnight Train, the afterlife takes the form of a train journey.
11: We have so many metaphors around trains, and so I just felt like train as life was the sort of like most fitting metaphor.
2: Coming up here and now.
0: The news is first.
12: Live from NPR News, I'm Lakshmi Singh. The U.S. and Iran may have a temporary agreement on extending a ceasefire and reopening the Strait of Hormuz. Negotiators have been working on frameworks for ending hostilities that the U.S. and Israel began with Iran in late February. Meanwhile, Treasury Secretary Scott Bessent says the U.S. continues to exert economic pressures on Iran. He's slated to lead the White House briefing today. The Justice Department has opened an investigation into the writer E. Jean Carroll over alleged perjury tied to her civil lawsuits against President Trump. It's the latest Justice Department probe to target a perceived enemy of the president. Here's NPR's Ryan Lucas.
13: The Commerce Department's inflation.
14: The investigation into E. Jean Carroll is being handled by the U.S. Attorney's Office in Chicago. That's according to a person familiar with the matter who spoke on condition of anonymity. The investigation is examining whether Carroll committed perjury in a deposition tied to civil lawsuits she brought against Trump. Carroll won a $5 million civil judgment against Trump for sexually abusing her decades ago, and another $83 million judgment against him in a defamation suit. The Justice Department did not respond to a request for comment. The investigation is the latest launched by the Trump DOJ against the president's critics or perceived political adversaries. Ryan Lucas, NPR News, Washington.
12: California Democratic Governor Gavin Newsom has signed a bill to ban law enforcement from interfering in elections ahead of the state's primary next week. The bill was authored after California sheriffs seized hundreds of thousands of ballots earlier this year. From member station KVCR, Madison Ahmed has details.
15: The new law makes it a crime for law enforcement authorities to seize ballots from election officials. It also bans them from accessing voting equipment and lists without a court order. Newsom says the law strengthens election integrity amid challenges from local and federal officials.
16: We have to clarify the rules of engagement. That's why this legislation is important. There are fines associated with this and jail time, 3 years.
15: The fine for taking ballots is $1,000. In February, Riverside County Sheriff Chad Bianco, who's a Republican and running for governor, seized 650,000 ballots from a vote to redraw the state's congressional map to favor Democrats. For NPR News, I'm Madison Ament in San Bernardino.
12: The U.S. Supreme Court is siding with a black death row inmate in Mississippi who alleges his case was handled by a prosecutor with a history of dismissing black jurors for discriminatory reasons. Terry Pitchford was 18 when he was sent away for killing a grocery store owner. He's now 40. Pitchford's case has been making its way through the legal system for some 2 decades. And today, the nation's high court ruled in Pitchford's favor by a vote of 5-4. From Washington, this is NPR News. Temu, the Chinese online retailer, is looking at a 200 million euro fine in the European Union for unsafe toys and electronics. An investigation finds Temu failed to protect customers from certain products that were not up to EU safety standards. Temu says it is reviewing the decision carefully. Men's world number one Yannick Sinner has crashed out of the French Open after battling with extreme heat. He is not the only tennis player to have struggled, with another collapsing the day before. NPR's William Jones with details.
17: Jakub Menchik pounded a forehand to wrap up a 5-set marathon win against Argentine Mariano Navone. He immediately dropped to the clay surface. Temperatures at Roland Garros had risen to above 90 degrees. After receiving treatment for severe cramping, Menchik was escorted back to the locker room on a wheelchair. He later addressed the media.
18: To be there for more than 4.5 hours, that's just insane, you know, and even with the breaks that you don't have that much time.
17: Men's world number 4 Novak Djokovic is questioning whether play should be pushed to later in the day.
19: Certain days that you have extreme heat and conditions, then maybe that's something to consider.
17: The French Open is being played as an extreme heat wave has been sweeping across Western Europe. William Jones, NPR News.
12: Inflation shifted in the wrong direction. The Commerce Department's out with a new report showing an annual inflation rate of 3.8% last month compared to a year earlier. It's NPR.
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0: I'm Robin Young. It's Here and Now. The Supreme Court issued some decisions today. Now, we're still waiting for major rulings on President Trump's efforts to end birthright citizenship, his plan to end protected status for Haitians and Syrians, a case about transgender athletes, and many others. But today the court did rule on a case about racial bias in jury selection. Now, the majority of justices siding with a Mississippi death row inmate, two of the more conservative justices agreeing with the liberals. Former federal prosecutor Paul Butler is here for us. He's a law professor at Georgetown. Professor Paul, welcome back.
25: Hey, Robin. Great to be here.
0: Yep. And this case is about Terry Pitchford, sentenced to death for his role in a 2004 armed robbery and murder. Someone else fired the fatal shots. He was 18 at the time. He confessed to being in the robbery. He is black. What happened with the jury selection in his trial?
25: So the prosecution moved to get rid of almost all of the prospective jurors who were black. Only one black person was on the jury. And citing constitutional law, the defense said that that was a problem and that the judge needed to look into it. The judge said that the person didn't make the claim at the appropriate time, the defendant didn't, and therefore he wasn't going to consider whether there had been racial discrimination in the selection of the jury. And the Supreme Court said that that was an incorrect interpretation of the law and that the judge was required to consider that. What's important and significant about this case is, one, it's a death penalty case. Mm-hmm. And so, of course, it's important in terms of making sure that the person who is accused and sentenced to death has every due process right to make sure that the conviction is constitutional. The other interesting thing about it, Robin, is we had two conservative justices siding with the three liberal justices to decide a case in favor of a defendant. This case usually decides criminal cases in favor of the prosecution.
0: Huh. And those justices were Chief Justice Roberts and Justice Brett Kavanaugh siding with the three liberal justices. What do you make of that?
25: Well, I think that the conservative justices may have looked at this case as more about the right to jury trial than about equal protection or about civil rights. Justice Kavanaugh especially is very interested in the right to a jury trial. And the second reason is that this decision, though important, is very limited in impact. It only applies to jury trials. About 95% of criminal cases are resolved without a jury trial, usually with the defendant pleading guilty. So, Robin, you can compare this outcome to the Voting Rights Act case the court decided this term as well, which is expected to have a seismic impact on the number of black and Latino members of Congress and even on the upcoming midterm elections.
0: Huh. I mean, just briefly, what does this mean for Mr. Pitchford?
25: It means that the court will reconsider his claim. It is likely to mean that he will get a new trial, although the court doesn't say that in its opinion today. What it says is that the case is remanded back to the lower court. So the prosecution is likely to argue that even if there was a mistake, it's what's called harmless error and therefore not a reason to reverse the conviction. But especially because this is a death penalty case and Mr. Pitchford, the defendant, was sentenced to death. There's more due process rights in those cases, so I wouldn't be surprised if ultimately Mr. Pitchford receives a new trial.
0: Well, today we also got two other criminal justice decisions where the court took a different tack. They sided with prosecutors, not defendants. Just briefly, we got about, 2 minutes, but what's the headline out of those cases?
25: So both of those cases had to do with when a prison inmate qualifies for release under a federal law allowing for compassionate release. That is, the person can come home from prison even if she hasn't served her full sentence, if there's a compelling reason. So these cases were about whether the defendants had proved that they had a compelling reason. In one instance, the argument was that the person had been sentenced under old law that was applicable at the time of his sentencing, but if he was sentenced today, he'd receive a significantly lower sentence. So his argument was that that's a compelling reason. The court disagreed. The court said that the sentencing judge applied the correct law at the time that he sentenced the defendant and that this wasn't a compelling reason to allow someone to come home early, even if people who were sentenced now would get a lot lower sentence.
0: About half a minute here. Got big cases coming up. Birthright citizenship, protected status. Just real quick, what will you be hanging on?
25: The lineup in the birthright citizen case, and specifically whether it will be unanimous based on the oral argument, it seems likely that the court will decide against the Trump administration. But will the most conservative justices, including Justices Thomas and Alito, will they go along with the majority?
0: Boy, Paul Butler, law professor at Georgetown, thank you so much.
25: Always a pleasure.
1: President Trump has declared America the crypto capital of the world. The president and his family have a growing footprint in crypto and prediction markets that has translated into billions of dollars of new wealth for them, fueled by digital coin offerings and deals with prediction market firms. In a social media post last night, Trump called critics of the industry scum and vowed he will never let crypto down. Well, a recent New York Times investigation finds the administration has rolled back oversight of these industries and purged officials at the agency that regulates them. Sharon Lafreniere co-reported this story with her colleague David Yaffe Bellany, and Sharon joins us now. Thanks for joining us.
3: Thank you for having me.
1: So we're talking about cryptocurrencies as well as prediction markets. To remind our listeners, those are the markets that allow people to bet on everything from sports to whether there will be a deal with the Iran war. So before we get to your findings and your investigation, can you briefly lay out for us some of the connections between the Trump family and these two industries?
3: Well, the Trumps have sold their own digital currencies. They've generated enormous wealth through cryptocurrency ventures. And they also have deals with prediction market operators. They are jumping into that business sector as well and have positioned themselves to earn profits there.
1: Right. And they're also majority owners of the crypto firm World Liberty Financial. Well, you in this investigation took a close look at the Commodity Futures Trading Commission, known as the CFTC, which regulates these two industries. You found that the agency purged officials who were involved in enforcing laws for cryptocurrencies, and the agency is even investigating some of those fired officials. What's going on?
3: Well, the agency took a string of punitive actions against the career officials who were trying to enforce the laws involving crypto or who questioned the licenses or permissions or practices of prediction market companies, companies that are financially tied to the Trumps. And a number of senior career officials were put on administrative leave, barred from the office, and placed under investigation without being told why they were being investigated or what they had supposedly done wrong. And the net effect of this was to basically send a message to the rest of the workforce not to cause trouble for these two business sectors. At least that's what our reporting with our interviews with more than two dozen former and current agency officials showed.
4: All right. Well, you write about the current chair of the CFTC, a man named Michael Selig. He's the only commissioner left because the president has left the other seats on the board vacant. Previously, Selig represented crypto firms as a lawyer. Now he's policing those industries. Is that unusual?
3: I'm not sure that's so unusual, but what is unusual is that he is the sole commissioner on what's supposed to be a bipartisan five-member board, and that gives him unilateral authority to file lawsuits or issue new rules while he's policing two industries that are at the center of the president's business empire.
4: Hmm. Well, you report on something that happened last fall when three companies with ties to the Trump family needed something from the CFTC regulators. What happened?
3: Well, what happened was that in each case, the chairman's office intervened to help make sure that the companies got what they wanted. And two senior officials who questioned what was going on were then effectively ousted.
4: Have the companies that you reported on or the Trump administration responded to your investigation?
3: The president did post on Truth Social that he fully supports Michael Selig, the new chair of the agency who he appointed, and that he wants to also support the prediction market and crypto industries.
4: So, Sharon, last question. Why does all of this matter? Why should our listeners care, especially if they themselves are not playing prediction markets or invested in cryptocurrency?
3: Well, I mean, someone I think once called the CFTC the most important regulatory agency you've never heard of. And millions of Americans buy crypto or bet on prediction markets. But those business sectors are also increasingly intertwined with the broader financial markets. And the CFTC got beefed up after the 2008 financial crisis. Now it's been stripped down to its level right after that crisis, which cost taxpayers very heavily. It's got huge new mushrooming responsibilities. Prediction markets especially are white hot. I mean, there are billions of dollars in trades a month. And the administration and the crypto industry want the agency to also be the lead regulator on crypto. So at the same time, its staffing level is at the lowest that it's been since the immediate aftermath of the 2008 crisis.
4: Sharon Lafreniere is a New York Times investigative reporter covering the Trump administration. Thanks so much for joining us.
3: Thank you for having me.
4: It's Here and Now.
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8: Everybody expects some rowdy fans at sporting events, but what about rowdy drones?
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8: I'm Scott Detrow. As the FIFA World Cup nears, the FBI is training law enforcement to stop a growing threat in the U.S. skies, malicious drones. 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
26: Hello, everybody. It's me, Israel Hale. Yes, I'm alive. The rumors of my death were greatly exaggerated. Over the weekend, I fell ill. And I thought it was going to happen myself. I thought it was it. I had a sore throat and a cough, and we all know those two things put together usually result in certain death. 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
0: It's here and now. You may be familiar with the Federal Family and Medical Leave Act, FEMA. It gives employees up to 12 weeks of unpaid but job-protected leave to care for spouses, parents, or sick children. Well, our next guest wants that list to include parents who need time to grieve their children. Right now, they get the normal grieving time of 3 to 5 days. Barry Kluger says he and his then-wife Carol needed a lot more. Their daughter, Erica, was killed in a car accident in 2001 in Scottsdale, Arizona. Years later, Barry partnered with Kelly Farley, who ran a grieving dad's website, to first draw up a petition, then get bipartisan support to introduce the Sarah Grace Farley Kluger Act. It's named in honor of their daughters and a young girl named Sarah Grace Weipert, who died of leukemia. It was introduced with great fanfare in 2011, and then again and again and again, 9 times over 16 years. It's never made it to a vote. Well, last month, on the 25th anniversary of Erica's death, the bill was reintroduced in the House by Illinois Representative Brad Schneider. Barry Kluger joins us now, and full disclosure, we both grew up in Plainview, Olbeth Page, Long Island, and Barry, I will never stop saying, I am so sorry for your loss.
2: Well, thank you very much, and I appreciate it.
0: Yeah, and congratulations on this reintroduction of the bill last month.
2: Well, if it actually gets out of committee, you could have me on as a Powerball winner, because those are about the same odds. You know, it's one of those things that people turn, they say, well, yeah, that seems like a pretty decent act. It makes sense, but they never move on it. It has been bipartisan. And I wrote an editorial in the Arizona Republic. I called out all the Republicans and Democrats in my own delegation who have not stepped up with this new bill.
0: Do you have conversations with people directly? You wrote the op-ed, but do you go speak to people who might have signed on to it before and aren't now?
2: Here's what happens. I subscribe to something called Legistorm. So I'm writing to their chief of staff. And I always include all the press over the past 13 years, and they see that I'm not going to sit back easily. So they often fast-track it to get some kind of response. And responses take a long time. I mean, 10,000 bills are introduced every session in Congress, and 2% only get out of committee.
0: Yeah, but you would think this one thing everyone on both sides of the aisle could agree on. And by the way, we should say that it's now called the Sarah Grace Farley Kluger Barklage Act.
2: That's correct. Tom Barklage lives in a district where Brian Fitzpatrick, who is the Republican congressman in Pennsylvania, signed on as a co-sponsor, truly making it bipartisan. Tom Barklage, his son Blake, passed away.
0: Right.
2: He has been an employee executive at Johnson & Johnson. And he actually got Johnson & Johnson to change their bereavement policy.
0: And that's how this works. A lawmaker, a grieving dad who also has influence. Look, for people to understand how long you've been doing this, in 2011, you came up with the idea with Kelly Farley. We spoke in 2013. This was over 10 years after your daughter's death.
2: Yes.
0: And you were so hopeful. Let's listen.
2: I think we finally have the momentum. We did not have the support of very well-known senators last time. We also went from zero petition signers to well over 60,000. This is a juggernaut, and we're going to get this passed. And for me, I would like to see myself standing in a crowd of 100 parents somewhere in the back and watch the president sign this into law.
0: That breaks my heart.
2: Yeah. I also sounded a lot younger.
0: Yes, you do.
2: A lot more hopeful.
0: Yeah.
2: And I haven't given it up yet. The first one to step up was Senator John Tester of Montana. So I'm grateful to him. Unfortunately, he is out of office, but we are in touch. And he is using his influence with sitting senators to get their support.
0: You know, I'm proceeding here as if everyone must know what we're talking about. Luckily, they don't. So,
2: yeah.
0: So, Barry, tell us, why is this needed more than 3 days off? I know it's what a stupid question I'm asking. More than 3 days off for parents to grieve a child. But what happens? Why is it needed?
2: Well, grief is a lifetime thing. Erica would be 43 now.
0: Oh, boy.
2: And for a few years after, I would go into a restaurant I'd see a hostess. That was Erica's last job. And I say, that could have been Erica. Mm-hmm. And when I'm sitting and I let out a sigh, at that moment, I have been thinking about Erica.
0: Even now.
2: And the interesting and the wonderful thing is, if I could use the word wonderful, Erica's mom, Carol, and I are very close. We share the grief. We share the joyful memories. And we both have that sigh when we speak to each other.
0: Yeah.
2: I'm not giving up. I started in my mid to late 50s. I turned 73 in July. And I'll keep doing this until either it passes or I don't do it anymore.
0: Yeah.
2: But that won't happen.
0: Look, in 2013, when we spoke to you last, we also spoke with John McLaughlin, who was a teacher. He and his wife lost their child, and his wife is also a teacher. They had to go back to work in a classroom in just a couple of days that they were given to grief. Here's what he said.
10: We were walking around trying to do a professional job like zombies. It was devastating. You had terrible loss of memory. Your heart wasn't in it. You had many other things on your mind. And frankly, it took months and right up to this year to get to the point where you feel that you're back to normal.
0: And I'm thinking in those first few days, I don't know how you either stand up or speak without weeping. But again, your job might be in jeopardy if you take the time off. What do you say to people, and you have said this in the past, so I want to remind people who might say, well, but you could take time off for depression or a mental illness.
2: This is not an aberration of one's system, one's mind. This is a common life cycle. It's grief. It's turned people's lives upside down. 3 to 5 days. Do you want an airline pilot getting in the cockpit after 5 days? Or a school bus driver who lost a child? Or a surgeon? We had a friend who was a anesthesiologist, and they said, take 3 to 5 days. She said, no, I'm taking as much time as I need.
0: So there's that. I'm betting there are people who are saying, you've been doing this so many years. As you said, your daughter would be in her 40s.
2: Mm-hmm.
0: Is this a way of honoring her? Some people would say, how can you keep doing this? Because it'll constantly remind you of what happened.
2: Well, yes, it is a way of keeping her alive. And Erica was the kind of person I was in high school. If you went to look for Erica in class, she was not there. Mm-hmm. She was in the cafeteria, sitting on a table, holding court, mm-hmm. telling stories, telling jokes. Mm-hmm. That was me, and that's why I graduated in the bottom eighth of my class in Plainview.
0: I wasn't going to bring it up, but go ahead.
2: So, it's a celebration of her. I'm going to keep on pushing, keep the memory alive, working with the other dads on the bill. And I'm the guy people know they can call at 2 a.m. in the morning, whoever they are, because they lost a kid and they read about all of our stories.
0: Yeah. And in the meantime, should I add, can people write their lawmaker?
2: Yes, I would suggest they write their congressperson to say, please support House Resolution H.R. 8207. And that is the Sarah Grace Farley Kluger Barklage Act.
0: Barry Kluger, his 18-year-old daughter Erica killed in a car accident in 2001. He's been trying to get this act passed to amend the Family Medical Leave Act to extend the mandatory 12-week unpaid job-protected leave to workers to give them time to grieve children who have passed. Thank you so much, Barry, and best to you. Thank you.
2: Thank you.
11: 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And we've received so many responses at hereandnow.org/flag. 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
0: Well, listener James Lee Frazier Jr. from Savannah, Georgia, sent us this voicemail.
13: I was born and raised here in Lady Sweet Savannah, Georgia, November 20, 1945, in the Charity Hospital. And borrowing from Earl Nightingale's definition of success, America is a progressive realization of a worthy ideal. 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So when I think about America, the flag, I think about grace and truth every day. America, America, God done shed his grace on thee.
11: Thank you so much, James, for sharing your words and your song with us. You can go to hereandnow.org/flag and tell us what the flag means to you. Producer Ashley Locke is reading and listening to all the responses as we work on stories for the show.
0: And James Lee Frazier, Jr., you just made my day. 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

0: Live from NPR News in Boston, I'm Steve Brown. The U.S. military has accused Iran of violating a fragile ceasefire after Kuwait reported coming under attack following an American strike against the Islamic Republic. It's the latest flare-up of fighting to threaten ongoing negotiations to end the war. U.S. Central Command said Kuwait intercepted missiles fired from Iran late yesterday and called the attack on one of America's top allies in the Persian Gulf an egregious ceasefire violation. A federal judge is giving a green light to President Trump's executive order seeking to create a national list of eligible voters and limit voting by mail. The judge rejected arguments by Democrats and civil rights groups that give the provision that exceeds the president's powers. The Constitution gives the power to set election rules to the states and Congress, not the president. No matter how rapidly Trump's administration acts, no voting changes are expected during primary elections, which continue into next month. A government official in Kenya says 16 students died in an overnight fire that started in a dormitory of a girls' boarding school. The officials say that 79 others were injured at the school, which has more than 800 students in central Kenya. 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
3: 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I have a correction to issue. Last time I said that it was John Wayne's birthday when it wasn't. So I need to issue a correction that it was not John Wayne's birthday. He was born on the 26th, and I'm sorry if anybody erroneously and unfairly watched a John Wayne movie that day. 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
5: It's Here and Now. 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Okay, that's us. But there are those occasional days when we have a hard time following through. Maybe money could be a motivator. NPR's Allison Aubrey reports on a life insurance company that wants to gamify good health.
6: Imagine if you earned a Starbucks gift card just from making it to your spin class, or got a new Apple Watch after hitting an exercise streak. 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
6: 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Policyholders earn points by completing all sorts of activities, including exercise, purchasing healthy foods, tracking sleep, as well as getting preventive screenings and checkups.
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6: Just like tiers in a frequent flyer program giving more rewards as people fly more, Vitality members earn more rewards as they adopt and stick with more healthy habits.
7: It's kind of a nice incentive.
6: The program was designed to help people live longer, healthier lives, explains John Hancock's CEO, Brooks Tingle.
8: We called this business the life insurance business for hundreds of years. Really, it was death insurance. And it was all about, hey, you're going to die, you should be prepared. And that's still valuable, don't get me wrong. But what we've done is literally turn it on its head and said, this is about living and living better.
6: And importantly, Brooks Tingle says this is also very good for the company's bottom line.
8: The way our business works is you pay us premiums, and the longer we're able to collect, guess what? The more money we make. So, hey, you want to live a long, healthy life. Guess what? It's good for us, too. So let's partner and try to achieve that outcome.
6: One of the most popular features is spinning a virtual wheel to win a prize. Cardiologist Dr. Darius Mozafarian says people just love games.
9: What's exciting about gamification is it's not just about the dollar amount. It's about making it fun and exciting and having prizes. And a lot of evidence shows that that actually really works quite well.
6: Mozafarian helped John Hancock design a fruit and vegetable discount as part of the program.
9: It's exactly what we need to be doing to look for win-wins that are both economically good for everybody and also good for health and well-being.
6: It can be hard to change people's behavior, says Dr. Samir Sinha, a geriatrician at Sinai Health System and the University Health Network in Toronto. So he says it's not yet clear if rewards programs like this one will actually have the intended effect.
10: However, if this can actually ingrain some healthy behaviors that become lifelong habits, this might actually create a longevity dividend.
6: And Sinha says this is not a new concept.
10: People will be familiar with car insurance policies where they'll actually say, if you allow us to track your driving and we know that you're a person who doesn't speed, we're going to actually lower your insurance rates as well.
6: Matt Hudak says the weekly activity tracker keeps him on his toes.
7: It's Monday and it's zero, right? So I got to get going.
6: And the prize at the end of the week can be that extra nudge to follow through. Allison Aubrey, NPR News.
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0: all week long on The Cafe, we're celebrating the artists who are often behind the scenes of your favorite albums, the ones who shape the sounds and get the best performance out of musicians. It's Producer Week. And up next, Don Was talks about being nervous in studio with Willie Nelson and how he got comfortable producing the Rolling Stones. That's coming up in an encore edition of the Next World Cafe.
1: 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You're listening to Delaware Public Media with Israel Hale. That's me. Today is a meat day, I'll tell you. It's National Hamburger Day, National Beef Burger Day. We're going to get into the difference. And also National Brisket Day. So if you guys are non-meat eaters, maybe you can make an exception today and not be a party pooper, huh? You're listening to Here and Now.
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4: I'm Indira Lakshmanan. It's Here and Now. In Matt Haig's runaway 2020 bestseller, The Midnight Library, a distraught woman on the verge of taking her own life finds herself in a magical library, able to explore innumerable alternative lives she could live based on the decisions she makes. In his new novel out this week, Haig takes a philosophical, fantastical look at the life we actually choose. In The Midnight Train, we meet Wilbur Budd, an 81-year-old man who dies and finds himself on a steam engine hurtling through his own past. It's a story about the downsides of blindly striving for success, the anatomy of regret, and the radical idea that we might just have a second chance to wake up and look at our life choices before it's too late. Matt Haig, welcome to Here and Now.
5: Thank you, Indira. It's nice to be here.
4: So, Matt, in your acknowledgments, you say your new book is in heated debate with the Midnight Library, which has, of course, its infinite books and infinite possibilities of our lives. Why did you decide to transition to the metaphor of a train, which is something that usually runs on one set of tracks?
5: You're right. A library, you know, the Midnight Library itself was about parallel lives. It sort of moved sideways. And this is sort of intersecting it on a sort of like vertical axis. This is a life running forwards and back through time. And I like the train idea because I feel like if you're looking at one single life forwards and backwards rather than multiple lives sideways, you know, we have so many metaphors around trains and rails. You know, we talk about being on the right track or we're sidetracked or we're off the rails, and we see our life as sort of chugging along on this sort of train track without even realizing it. And so I just felt like train as life was the sort of like most fitting metaphor.
4: Well, I also noticed that the epigraph at the start of your book is a quote from Charles Dickens's A Christmas Carol. No space of regret can make up for one's life opportunity misused. And the whole story reads like a modern day Christmas Carol. And Wilbur even protests at one point that he's not an Ebenezer Scrooge. What was it about that Victorian structure of being shown one's own life by a ghost that felt right to you for a story set in our own time?
5: Well, I've always loved that story, but also I feel now we're increasingly in an age where we're encouraged not to look at the big picture, not to look at the whole expanse of life. And, you know, I've always been interested in time in my works and regret and themes like that and looking at that big picture. And I suppose what I'm trying to do here, and I suppose it is a little bit of a Dickensian idea, is about having the perspective of a whole entire life within the present moment to sort of remind us that these are the good old days. I mean, the thing that I always remember most about A Christmas Carol, both the book and the cinematic adaptations, have, you know, the ending, which is so powerful and joyous and life-affirming. And that's what I always took away from it, that feeling. And I wanted to sort of like recreate that in this book.
4: I was struck that you chose to have the ghost of Wilbur watching his life flash before his eyes, but getting to inhabit the body he had on the day he was happiest in life. He was 29 years old that day. He was on his honeymoon in Venice with a woman he'd loved since they met as adolescents. Can you read a bit of the book from that section?
5: Of course. He was mesmerized by her. She could make him temporarily forget the wounds of his past, and he hoped he did the same for her. He hadn't wanted to fall in love with her or anyone. Love was a dangerous thing. But now it had happened, he was grateful. He felt whole with her, like a question that had found its answer.
4: That's beautiful, and I'm struck that as the ghost of Wilbur gets off the train and he's watching these formative moments of his life, we come to understand how much pain he was carrying in his life from the death of his troubled brother, his upbringing by a widow who was really struggling to make ends meet. And as an adult, Wilbur becomes single-mindedly obsessed with success. It seems as a way to fill a void and escape his pain, and in the end, he dies alone. Why was it important to you to show that outward success can sometimes be a form of self-betrayal?
5: Well, it's something I've felt, and certainly felt when I was having the idea for this novel. I felt it in my own life. There have been times when I've been too consumed by work, and that's become another addiction. When I was a young man, I had genuine addiction problems with alcohol and drugs, and in later life, the addictions became less toxic to my body, but work can be its own form of addiction. And yeah, there's a personal connection to the character of Wilbur for me, definitely. And often when I'm writing fiction, I'm trying to write a story that I need to hear. And I think books can be a sort of contemplative, reflective space which makes us think about the stuff we get caught up in.
4: Well, your love of books and novels in particular is clear in this book. And I think Wilbur's relationship to books is also fascinating. In his youth, the local bookstore is the place that opens up his world. He eventually gets a job there. He ends up owning the store and then builds it into this vast national chain. In the process, though, he seems to go from loving books to loving success, and he loses his wonder of reading.
5: Yeah, I think books are very important to Wilbur, but they're also like a symbol of his true self. So when he was a child, he devoured books and he loved books, and he ends up owning a bookshop, which becomes a chain of bookshops. But it becomes ironic that as he's this person known for this big business of books, he's not actually reading any books. So that's just to sort of say he's not just sort of lost his wife or his ability to love, but he's lost who he actually is.
4: He's lost his self. Well, what's striking is Wilbur the ghost becomes tempted to change his life as he watches it from this train. Are you encouraging readers to write their own alternate endings now to change our lives while we still can?
5: I think so. I think, well, you know, a novel isn't a self-help book. It's not there as an instruction manual to tell people how to live. A novel's job, such as it can be, is to help us think and sort of reflect and explore things. And this book, in a way, is saying something quite different to The Midnight Library. The Midnight Library, I suppose, was very much about acceptance. It was about appreciating our flawed existence. And I do agree and stand by all of that. But there's also, as I get older, this other sort of question arriving inside my mind, which is when I and when we sort of reach the end of our life and look back, what are the things we will regret and what are the things we won't regret? And what, you know, would we be doing if we had the hindsight now to realize that these are the good old days? It's almost like photographs, you know. Very often we cannot like a photograph of ourselves in the present. But 10 years later, looking back at the photograph, we might have a very different idea of that time. And 20, 30 years later, we certainly will. So I suppose that's what I'm trying to do with this book. I'm trying to give people the perspective of the present as if it was an old photograph, to find that nostalgia now.
4: Well, Matt, you're incredibly prolific. You've written more than 24 books that have sold tens of millions of copies in so many languages. Wilbur, your character, was driven to his career success by a feeling that he had to prove himself and escape his trauma. What drives you?
5: Often it's kind of a correction, if that makes sense. I'm correcting stuff that I've written before. I think a writer's always foolishly looking for a sort of like the perfect novel that they can write. And we like to imagine and fool ourselves as we click send on our final draft that this is as good as we can possibly write a book. And then over time, this is what happened with me in the Midnight Library. Over time, I think, oh, I'd write this a bit differently now, or I'd say this a bit differently now. And so for me, that constant search for sort of writing something better than the last thing is a continual driver. But at the same time, and the reason why I wrote this book, I'm also realizing that my two children now are 18 and 17 years old, and I spent a lot of their childhood very much consumed by work and not enjoying being with them as much as I should have. So I'm constantly sort of thinking about how to embrace the times we have before they slip by as well. So, but I use writing, I think, to sort of explore my own thoughts. The French novelist Françoise Sagan said she has to write in order to think. And sometimes I'm like that. I have to write or read in order to sort of like think about life. And so I don't see writing as necessarily the opposite of life or taking me away from life. I feel like as a mirror, a way to actually see my life and my priorities in a different way.
4: Matt Haig's new novel is The Midnight Train. Matt Haig, thank you so much for joining us.
5: Thank you for having me.
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6: 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Syrians are demanding justice despite the fact that the courts, like many aspects of the new government, are still taking shape.
7: We cannot wait until we have a good army and a good governance and a good economy, and we have to be realistic.
6: That's next time on The World.

0: And for Joey Rosari, today's National Hamburger Day and National Beef Burger Day, and what's the difference? Well, one's made of ham, the other one's made of beef. No, Hamburger Day means it can be any sort of blend of meat. Beef burger, of course, all beef. 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
2: It's Here and Now. Some tech companies are starting to question the value of the billions of dollars they're pouring into artificial intelligence. Now, executives at Silicon Valley companies have also bragged about how much of their code is written by AI models, some even tying how well they grade employees in evaluations to how much they use AI. But access to AI models at that level is not free, and more execs are starting to question if their massive bills are worth it. Ina Fried, chief technology correspondent at Axios, joins us regularly to figure this all out for us. Hi, Ina.
3: Hi, Robin.
2: And we understand it's not just about money spent on building and training their own models and chatbots by these companies. You know, basically every back-end task in a tech company's daily business, everyone needs AI. Everyone? Tell us more.
3: So this is as much about a pricing change as it is about, is AI real or not? So this isn't companies saying, we don't think AI is the future. It's companies saying, whoa, we can't afford that much. And I think what's happened is that a lot of companies that had said, we want everyone using AI, try it out, use it wherever you can, they got the bill and they're like, wow, that's more than we thought.
2: Right. Someone on our staff compared this to a company giving their employee a credit card and sending them off and being shocked at the tab. You know, and as we said, even though a lot of these companies are pushing employees to use AI, and now we have Uber COO Andrew McDonald. He's saying he's weighing how much they're spending on AI against how big their payroll is. He was on the Rapid Response podcast.
4: If you're not actually able to draw a direct line to how much, you know, useful features and functionality you're shipping to your users, that trade becomes harder to justify.
2: So, you know, I think he's saying if us, the users of the app, aren't really seeing it on the apps, you know, what's the bang for the buck, you know, on this spending on AI? And maybe is the trade, you know, firing people to continue to pay for the AI?
3: Well, we have seen that. I mean, we have seen companies basically reducing their human workforce, saying, we want to invest in AI. And now you have some companies, Uber's been at the forefront, saying, maybe we're not getting this balance quite right. Mm-hmm. And I do want to point out, though, there's something that's happened that has caused a shift. And that is, you know, a couple years ago, we were talking about companies spending a fixed amount per month per employee for AI. This was the Copilot era where maybe you were spending $20 or $30 per employee per month to give them all they could eat AI. That's not the era we're in right now. Now companies are building what are called agents, which means I can set an infinite number of tasks. One human can have a ton of things happening because the computer is going off and doing it. But that's not priced on an all-you-can-eat basis. That's priced for each action. And so what's hard about this moment is the employee doing it doesn't necessarily know how much it's going to cost. The company paying for it certainly doesn't. And quite literally, the bills are starting to come due. But I don't think we can underestimate the importance of this shift where you have, instead of a human working with AI, where it can be offered at a one-to-one on an all-you-can-eat basis because a human can only chat so much with a chatbot. Now what you have is companies being able to send these infinite tasks. These agents go out, do research everything, do everything. And to your point, they're also compensating employees based on how much AI they're using. And all of those things are combining to some very large bills.
2: Well, and I think well, maybe it's an unfairness. I don't know if that's the correct word. But, you know, how's the employee supposed to know? As you said, I'm being told I have to use AI as much as possible, but oops, AI is expensive, you know? So they have to know that, you know, even as we said, their performance review.

0: might depend on how much they're using AI. But wait, if they use too much, then they're too expensive. And maybe they're it sounds confusing. And is that why some companies have backtracked on this? The CEO of Duolingo said they've stopped evaluating AI use in performance reviews after employees asked, you know, what is the problem? Is it the amount or the quality? What do you want?
1: Yeah, I mean, I think employees are struggling and companies are struggling. And part of it is, you know, some of us remember back to the days when we didn't have unlimited data on our cell phones and we got charged per megabyte or gigabyte. Mm-hmm. And nobody really knew, like, it was, you know, minutes. We knew how many minutes we were talking on the phone. Who knew how many minutes or gigabytes they were using? So that's one piece of why this is confusing. And again, I think some companies did send the wrong message to their employees. There was this trend of token maxing, you know, actually calculating who's using the most and rewarding it. And that was never going to be a good idea in a world where someone was going to have to pay for all those tokens.
0: And token is the payment.
1: Token is the amount of data you're using, yeah. And payment is what you have to do to use all those tokens.
0: Yeah, it's kind of funny, and you just got a few seconds here, but companies are questioning their reliance on AI internally and paying for it and pushing it like crazy on us, the consumers.
1: Yeah, I mean, I think this is growing pains. I think AI is real, and, you know, there's some real questions of it doesn't mean it's best for everything at any price.
0: Yeah. Ina Fried, Chief Technology Correspondent at Axios, who helps us try to make sense of this ever-changing world of AI. Ina, thanks as always.
1: Thanks, Robin.
0: And Here Now is a production of NPR and WBUR. I'm Robin Young.
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3: 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Today, 77 degrees and sunny, clear skies, probably the most perfect day of all time, and a convenient 3 days after Memorial Day. 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
4: Welcome to NewsHour from the BBC World Service. Hello, I'm James Menendez. Reports in the US suggest Washington and Tehran are close to agreeing an extension of their ceasefire.
5: It is a multifaceted agreement, and nothing is going to be on the table until we see the Strait of Hormuz open.
4: And will any deal include Lebanon, where there's been a sharp escalation in Israel's war with Hezbollah? Also today, a senior official from the WHO tells us he's optimistic about containing the Ebola outbreak.
6: And we're fairly confident that in the next couple of days, a week max, we will be on top of this situation and do what we really know how to do.
4: We'll hear from the province at the centre of the outbreak, where many people aren't taking even basic precautions. Plus, the dark side of Kenya's manosphere and why Paul McCartney can't stop writing songs. All that and more after the news.
7: BBC News with Sue Montgomery. Israel is maintaining its attacks on what it says are Hezbollah targets in Lebanon, even as reports emerge from Washington that an extension of the wider ceasefire with Iran is close. The IDF targeted the commander of an Iranian missile unit in southern Beirut on Thursday, its first strike in the Lebanese capital in 3 weeks. John Sudworth is there.
8: I went down to the site of that airstrike a couple of hours ago, clear evidence of it, rubble strewn across a courtyard, and then the building that's been hit, this apartment block, some of the windows and walls blown out, holes in the side of it, and blackened buildings from the fire that looks like it had been burning there for some time. Israel claims that this was a targeted strike. We are told that it was targeting the head of a missile division for a militant group allied to Hezbollah. We've no way of confirming that.
7: US officials say Washington and Tehran have agreed the framework of a deal that would extend their ceasefire for 60 days. It's awaiting approval from President Trump, who, sources say, wants time to consider a deal that will ease restrictions on shipping in the Strait of Hormuz. Sarah Smith has the latest from Washington.
9: It's important to stress this is not a peace deal. This is a proposed agreement that would extend the current ceasefire for 60 days and provide a framework for negotiations on reaching some kind of final deal. And it comes as there has been some renewed fighting between the US and Iran that's threatened the increasingly fragile current ceasefire. US officials have confirmed the proposal is that the Strait of Hormuz would be reopened for international shipping, which would take us back to where we were before President Trump launched this war. And Iran will commit not to pursue a nuclear weapon, which was also the case before the war began at the end of February. The big issue of what to do with Iran's stocks of highly enriched uranium and its future nuclear program will need to be negotiated during the 60-day window.
7: Israel's Prime Minister Benjamin Netanyahu says he has ordered the military to further increase its occupation of the Gaza Strip, contradicting the terms of the ceasefire deal. Speaking at an Israeli settlement in the occupied West Bank, Mr. Netanyahu said the IDF would take control of 70% of Gaza, up from 53% at the time of the ceasefire last October. The Israeli ambassador to the United Nations says it's breaking off all contact with the UN Secretary-General, Antonio Guterres, for the rest of his term in office. Danny Danon said he was furious at reports that Israel was being placed on a list of countries accused of using sexual violence in conflict zones. There have been multiple reports of Israeli abuse of Palestinians during the conflict in Gaza. World News from the BBC. Survivors of a fire at a girls' boarding school in Centra, Kenya, say delays in breaking down a locked dormitory door slowed their escape. At least 16 children died in the blaze on Thursday morning. 7 injured students have been airlifted to Nairobi for further treatment. The Colombian authorities say clashes between factions of dissidents of the disbanded FARC group have killed more than 50 people. The mayor of the department of Guaviare said there were fears the casualties might include children. Here's Ana Pizarro.
10: Colombian media say the clashes involved two armed groups known by the names of their leaders, Mordisco and Calarca. They happen in a rural and remote area, 400 kilometers south of the capital, Bogota, where armed groups run drug trafficking and illegal mining. The mayor of Guaviare said he was also very concerned about the safety of local farmers. The confrontation is a security challenge for the government ahead of presidential elections on Sunday. President Gustavo Petro's pledge of total peace through negotiation with armed groups has been marred by stalled talks, broken ceasefires and continued violence.
7: Senegal's president has pardoned a journalist who was sentenced to life in prison 8 years ago over the killing of 14 people in the southern Casamance region. René Capam-Bassin was convicted of complicity in the murder of loggers by armed men linked to a separatist group. Bassin spent much of his career reporting on the long-running Casamance rebellion. Anthropic, one of the biggest companies in the field of artificial intelligence, says it's raised $65 billion in a funding round. That would value Anthropic at just under $1 trillion, more than double what it was worth after its last funding round in February. There's huge interest and concern over its Mythos model, which has advanced cybersecurity capabilities. BBC News.
4: Hello and welcome to NewsHour from the BBC World Service. We're coming to you live from London. I'm James Menendez. There are reports that the US and Iran have reached a deal to extend their ceasefire, but it's still waiting for President Trump to sign off on the agreement. That's our main story today, coming up in a moment. Also in the programme, as Paul McCartney releases his 20th solo album, he explains how a recent documentary about the making of the final Beatles record changed his view of the months leading up to the band's breakup.
11: I had a strange view of the period because it was business hell. And I was blamed for a lot of things. I was blamed for the breakup of the Beatles, and I had to sort of shoulder all of that stuff, even though I knew it wasn't true. But when I saw the film, I thought, oh no, I'm not like that at all. I'm trying to make a record. I'm trying to encourage these guys to be as great as they are.
4: More on that coming up in the second half of the programme. But we are going to begin today with what can only be described as very mixed messages coming out of the Middle East. On the one hand, those reports out of Washington suggesting that the US and Iran have reached an outline agreement to extend their current ceasefire and reopen the Strait of Hormuz to shipping. This is what the US Treasury Secretary Scott Bessent had to say at the White House a short time ago when he was asked about those reports.
5: It is a multifaceted agreement, and nothing is going to be on the table until we see the Strait of Hormuz open and the Iranians agree that they have to turn over the highly enriched uranium and that they can't have a nuclear program.
4: However, the existing ceasefire has been looking increasingly shaky today, with each side attacking the other. Add to that a fast deteriorating situation in Lebanon, where Israel's continued to step up its attacks against Hezbollah, Iran's proxy force in the country. And all of southern Lebanon is now under an Israeli evacuation order. It all looks a long way from peace. And even the capital, Beirut, was struck by Israeli forces today. Our correspondent there, John Sudworth, has been telling me more.
8: So I went down to the site of the strike today in the southern suburbs of Beirut, James. Pretty clear evidence of extensive devastation there. Rubble strewn across a courtyard and a car park, and the building itself, some of the windows and sides blown out. Clearly a missile strike that had come into that building. There were soldiers from the Lebanese army there. We're told that Israel was targeting the head of a missile division for a militant group it says is allied to Hezbollah. We have no way of confirming that, of course, no way of knowing whether the individual was in the building. But speaking to some of the residents gathered there, they were very adamant that civilians were caught up and harmed as a result of that strike.
4: Attacks on Beirut have been pretty rare, as I understand it, since the ceasefire. I mean, does this suggest that at the moment the war in Lebanon is intensifying rather than dying down?
8: It does, I think, although I think that intensification of this conflict is mainly focused in the south, Israel saying that it is pushing out into new territory there. And there is no doubt about it, the towns and cities in the south are being far more heavily hit. Strikes on Beirut since the, in inverted commas, the ceasefire was reached last month, a ceasefire that many people say is now pretty much non-existent. But nonetheless, strikes on Beirut have been rare. There has only been one other since that ceasefire came into effect. And there are reports, unconfirmed, but reports in the media from both Israel and America, suggesting that the White House is leaning on Israel to limit the scope of its action to avoid hitting Beirut as much as it can. The reason for that, of course, is because there are concerns that the war here could complicate America's efforts to strike a peace deal with Iran, because Iranian negotiators have been saying all along that any agreement will need to include peace in Lebanon too. So I think at the moment, absolutely an intensifying Israeli campaign, but there may be there's some question of Israel treading a fairly delicate line in terms of where it focuses those intensifying actions.
4: John, as we speak, I mean, there are reports coming out that a deal between the US and Iran has been done, that it's waiting final sign-off from President Trump. So do we not know at this stage whether Lebanon will be included in any agreement?
8: I don't think we do. I mean, as always, we know very little. The shape of this thing, the likelihood of it getting across the line seems to be changing by the minute. As I say, there are these reports of American pressure on Israel. People in the south of this country will say they've seen no evidence of any restraint. And in fact, if you listen to the statements coming out of Israel, particularly the Israeli military, it seems to be intent on pushing what it sees as its advantage. It thinks it is able to take this fight to Hezbollah. It claims it is degrading its infrastructure, depleting its ability to fire rockets over the border at Israel. And some sources suggesting that this is a fight that could go on for some time. The Israeli Prime Minister himself saying that whatever peace deal is agreed between the US and Iran, Israel will reserve always the right to defend itself, and that he has Donald Trump's blessing for that position. So very, very hard to know. I think one thing that you can certainly be certain of is that were this to continue escalating, were, for example, Beirut to be targeted more frequently, you would imagine that the Iranians won't like the appearance of that. Leaving all of that aside, if you speak to ordinary Lebanese from whatever community they're from here, I think there is very little hope on the ground, given the scenes that we are witnessing in cities and towns across this country, that peace is in any way close. In fact, people fearing, taking Israel at its word, that this conflict is only going to intensify, at least for the near future.
4: BBC's John Sudworth. Well, as John mentioned there, Israel's military has been pounding what it says are Hezbollah targets in southern Lebanon, especially in the city of Tyre. There have also been reports of close combat between the two sides in the south. Everyone there has been told to leave. Well, here's one woman's account of the fear and upheaval that's causing. She's called Basima Issa from the Lebanese International University. She lost her home in Kfar Kila in South Lebanon and has now been displaced from her home in Beirut as well.
12: Currently, I'm staying away from my home with my family and my sister's family because of the ongoing situation and the repeated bombing from the Israeli side. The bombing affected me deeply on both a personal and professional level. I lost my home in Kfar Kila in 2024, and I also had to leave my home in Beirut because it was no longer safe to stay there. Since then, my family and I have been trying to support each other during this very difficult period. Everything happened very quickly. Like many families in South Lebanon, we were forced to leave because of the danger and fear caused by the continuous attacks. We did not receive any direct personal warning before the bombing. People were living under constant fear because the situation was extremely unstable and dangerous. Unfortunately, I have not been able to return home permanently to Beirut because the area is still unsafe and there is significant destructions. In my work in social services, I hear daily from displaced people about their suffering and challenges. I hear stories of tiredness, emotional stress, financial difficulties, and the pain of leaving behind homes, work, schools, and normal daily life. Losing a home is not only about losing building, but also about losing memories, stability, safety, and even a normal life.
4: Basima Issa. Well, there's also fear across the border in northern Israel, where soldiers and civilians are facing a new threat in the form of high-tech drones launched by Hezbollah. One soldier was killed and two others injured in a drone attack on Wednesday near the Israeli border town of Shomera, from where Lucy Williamson now reports, and a warning her report does contain air raid warnings.
10: Minutes after arriving in Israel's border town of Shomera, a warning. Explosive fiber-optic drones, the newest threat from Hezbollah in Lebanon. This close to the border, the warnings and the weapons come seconds apart.
13: In the thing?
14: Mr. Kamas.
13: Just gone off. There are Hezbollah drone attacks here.
15: All the time. And all Israel's firepower, its occupation of Lebanon, can't stop them.
14: Go.
10: We've just ducked inside the bomb shelter here in Shomera because we've had three separate alerts. This community has been the target of Hezbollah drones over and over again. From the entrance to the shelter, we scan the sky, but there's no sign of a drone. Israel's army later told us it lost contact with it, but that an Israeli soldier was killed in a separate drone attack outside Shomera an hour earlier. Outside, near a bus stop hit by a drone this week, Shomera's council chief, Sami Zanetti, told me there was sometimes no warning at all. The problem is you don't feel them coming, he said. You're sitting there and suddenly it arrives. And if you run, it follows you. The day before we arrived, Shomera's security team were chased by a drone, firing at it right above the house of Amichai Ben David, a peach farmer with seven children, whose roof already has a large hole from a Hezbollah rocket attack last year.
16: It came and we rushed into the house. The soldiers who were here outside shot at it and managed to knock it out of the air and saved us, thank God. The missile stopped because of the ceasefire, and drones started coming instead.
10: Despite the ceasefire, Israel's artillery still fire across the border. Its forces still occupy large areas of southern Lebanon, and its prime minister this week vowed to deal Hezbollah a crushing blow. But none of it stops the small, low-flying fiber-optic drones. Israel's military has been criticized for not learning from Ukrainian forces, facing the same threat for 2 years. On a visit to the northern border today, Israel's military spokesman Effie Defrin addressed the threat.
17: We are constantly formulating responses to the drone threat. The best minds in the IDF and outside it are working tirelessly. There are no limits on the use of strength and resources when it comes to the security of our troops and our civilians.
7: Several Israeli companies are working on ways to intercept the drones, including specialist ammunition and a project that links sensors to computers on soldiers' personal weapons, which can lock onto targets and provide a firing window. But Sarid Zahavi, head of Israel's Alma Research Center, which monitors the conflict, says Hezbollah is increasingly using its drones to target civilian communities like Shomera.
14: They intensified the amount of attacks that are border crossing into Israel. I think that it's direct order from Iran, and this is all with the background of what is happening with the deal. Iran wants to see a situation that Israel is attacking Hezbollah and everything explodes here. Everything goes back to the beginning and the regular Iranian back and forth.
7: A return to full conflict with both Hezbollah and its backer Iran would please some in Shomera. Along with many Israelis, Council Chief Sami Zanetti is frustrated at the U.S. desire to wind up the region's wars. I'd like the country to take a brave decision and finish off Hezbollah, he told me. Today, our hands are tied by President Trump.
4: Lucy Williamson, our Middle East correspondent, reporting from northern Israel.
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3: Yeah, The Green, tomorrow, Friday, from 3 to 4. And if you miss it, don't worry, because it'll rebroadcast again at 7 o'clock to 8 o'clock. And I definitely recommend listening to The Green. Gets you in the first state of mind. Learn around what's going on around the first state. And yes, I'm biased, as I am from time to time known to appear on The Green program. 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
4: This is James Menendez with NewsHour live from the BBC. Now, masculinity influences are spreading across the world, generating big money for the most successful creators. A BBC Eye investigation has found that Andrew Kibe, Kenya's biggest voice in what's called the manosphere, is using misogyny and rage bait to make money from his followers. Critics say manosphere content is fueling a gender divide and doing real harm. The BBC's global disinformation reporter, Jackie Wakefield, has been investigating.
18: We travelled to a club in a small town in western Kenya to see what young people think of Andrew Kibe, Kenya's biggest manosphere influencer.
19: I love our Kibe brand, the branding.
18: Ryan is 20 years old and lives in Bondo.
19: I've been raised by a single mom, but so most of my teachings, I get them from Andrew Kibe, from masculinity to growth to personal development. Yeah, he's like a father role to me. There's a book that he released called 28 Commandments.
18: And
19: yeah.
18: What does it say?
19: It's explain? Saying that a woman is never your friend.
18: Okay.
19: Yeah, a woman is never your friend.
20: Missing something in your life? Wake up with us.
21: Good morning.
18: Andrew Kibe is a former radio host who, around the time of the COVID pandemic, turned into a content creator. He's tripled his followers in just a few years with the same misogyny and anti-feminist views you hear in the global manosphere.
22: Women lie all the time.
18: In 2023, he was suspended from YouTube. It's believed for misogynistic content. I interviewed Kibe before and asked him if he knew what misogyny is. He had to look it up.
22: Where is it? Misogynist. A person who dislikes, despises, or is strongly prejudiced against women. Who in the world is like that? No man hates a woman. We love you. We are like gods to you. Worship us.
18: Why not just respect both ways?
22: How do I respect somebody I want to sleep with? The word respect is useless to a woman. I shouldn't respect you. I mean, when I look at you, you're a sexual being.
18: On TikTok alone, hashtag Andrew Kibe has had 530 million views. At a university in western Kenya, male students have been waiting for hours for Kibe to arrive. They're mostly aged between 18 and 21.
23: You guys all read the book?
24: Yeah.
18: But some of the female students objected to Kibe's visit.
25: I totally disagree with Kibe's
0: content. Like one of my classmates, this boy, he has been influenced by Kibe's content. He can't socialize with any lady in our class.
1: I can say it's getting worse. For those who follow Kibe's teachings, they'll find them saying ladies are less capable. That's really hurting us as ladies, because we all believe that we are capable of everything.
18: Professor Awino Okech, gender, sexuality and security academic, says there are real-world consequences.
6: We are ending up with a society of young men who are being fed the idea that the only way to be a man is to be violent. That's a real-world consequence in terms of the next generation of men in our society who will end up leading our countries and propagating these same ideas into the laws and policies of how our countries are governed.
18: Kenya has seen a rise in the number of cases of femicide, women killed because they're women. It doesn't mean influencers are to blame, but words matter. Kibe invited us to come along on his book tour. The book's subtitle is A Journey into Manhood, and he said he wrote it because men today are lost. After 4 days following him, it's time to talk to him.
21: Do you think it's fun when you speak to women in the way that you speak to women?
22: I don't speak to women.
21: Well, yeah, I guess you don't, because the other day at the uni there was... You walked past a couple and you spoke to the young man asking if you could have, a go with the young woman next to him, his girlfriend. Yeah. Do you think that's an appropriate way to speak about women? I mean, you didn't even address her.
22: No, I didn't speak about her. I spoke to him. I told him, hey, listen, because I know you in campus cannot hold on to that girl of yours. I know. Right? So please make sure when you're done, you holler at your dog. It was a joke, though. Everybody there saw it as a joke. The only person who wasn't laughing was him.
21: So he didn't see it as a joke, then?
22: Yeah, but to hell with him. Who cares about him? You're asking me the wrong questions. I don't like your questions. I think I'm done.
21: Okay.
22: Thank you.
4: Andrew Kibe talking or not talking to the BBC's Jackie Wakefield. The Justice Department in the United States has opened an investigation into E. Jean Carroll, the former magazine writer who successfully sued President Trump for sexual assault and for defamation in two separate civil cases. She won a total of $88 million in compensation from federal juries, and both cases were upheld on appeal. Well, Glenn Thrush covers the DOJ for the New York Times. What exactly are they looking into?
24: So we're not exactly clear, but there's an investigation into E. Jean Carroll, who is the woman who won two civil lawsuits against President Trump, who was deemed to have credibly accused him of sexual assault several decades ago during an interview. And this is somebody the president and his team have sought both to discredit legally and personally. She won a settlement for defamation against the president. And what seems to have occurred, and it's still very much up in the air, is that officials in the Justice Department, political appointees of the president, appear to have initiated an investigation into her based on testimony she gave about the source of her funding for her legal fund. It gets very complicated, but the gist of it is that she said she hadn't received any money from particular people and that she had lied about it. That is a very peripheral, tangential investigation for the Justice Department to undertake under normal circumstances, much less in a situation in which essentially Trump has ordered up investigations against his enemies.
4: Also raises the question of why she would lie about the funding for her case.
24: Well, it's not only that. It is not a crime to make misstatements in a court of law. One has to prove that the intent was to deceive, that there was a criminal intent to deceive. We have subsequently learned over the last 24 hours since this is broken that they are looking at a range of other potential charges. But this is very similar to what we have seen before. The department's rule book and the general standards of conduct here as in your country are you find crimes, you identify crimes, and then proceed to investigate who might have committed them. That is a fundamental tenet of jurisprudence. In this Justice Department, President Trump has explicitly ordered his top law enforcement officials to find crimes associated with people he personally deems to be criminals. So it is a complete inversion of the normal process. So it is not unusual, for instance, for us to write stories about a person being targeted and then for the predicate for the investigation, which oftentimes is based on very little evidence or none whatsoever, shifts constantly. We've seen that happen in the last 24 hours.
4: Can I just ask you this? And this may be a difference, I don't know, between, for example, UK and US law. The fact that these were civil cases, is it normal for the Justice Department to get involved in what it might perceive as irregularities in a civil case rather than a purely criminal case?
24: It's not unusual, but everything here is unusual insofar that all of these are being brought against Donald Trump's enemies. We have seen, for instance, investigations into Letitia James, the New York State Attorney General, the local state prosecutor who brought civil charges against Trump. So pretty much anyone who opened an investigation or signed off on an investigation into Trump is currently under investigation by the Justice Department or likely to be investigated by the Justice Department. I cannot underscore an extraordinary control of federal law enforcement directly by the White House.
4: Glenn Thrush of the New York Times there.
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8: 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As the FIFA World Cup nears, the FBI is training law enforcement to stop a growing threat in the U.S. skies, malicious drones. 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
4: Coming up on NewsHour in the next 30 minutes, we'll hear from the Congolese province at the center of the Ebola outbreak, where it seems many people aren't taking basic precautions to protect themselves. Also, why is coffee so expensive in many countries, and will prices ever come down? And how Europe's heatwave contributed to a major upset at the French Open tennis. All that's coming up after the news.
7: BBC News with Sue Montgomery. Israel is maintaining its attacks in what it says are Hezbollah targets in Lebanon, even as reports emerge that an extension of the wider ceasefire with Iran is close. US officials say Washington and Tehran have agreed the framework of a deal that would extend their ceasefire for 60 days. It's awaiting approval from President Trump, who, sources say, wants time to consider it. The accord would ease restrictions on the Strait of Hormuz. Israel's Prime Minister Benjamin Netanyahu says he has ordered the military to increase its occupation of Gaza, taking control of 70% of the strip. That would be a breach of the ceasefire deal. Clashes between rebel factions in Colombia are reported to have left dozens of people dead. The army has been sent to an area in the Amazon. Survivors of a fire at a girls' boarding school in central Kenya say delays in breaking down a locked dormitory door slowed their escape. At least 16 children died. Senegal's president has pardoned a journalist who has been jailed since 2018. René Kapan-Bassin was sentenced to life in prison on charges of complicity in the murder of 14 people in the country's southern Casamance region. Swiss police say they're treating a knife attack at a train station near Zurich as an act of terrorism. Three people were stabbed before a suspect was arrested. Rescuers in Laos are racing against time to pump water from a flooded cave. Local villagers have been trapped for more than a week. One of the biggest companies in the field of artificial intelligence, Anthropic, says it's raised $65 billion in a funding round. That would value Anthropic at just under $1 trillion. BBC News.
4: Welcome back to NewsHour. How much do you pay for a cup of coffee? It could easily cost $6 or $7 in Western cities as a coffee bean price shock caused by tariffs and climate events collides with changing consumer tastes. Will prices ever come down again? Our economics editor Faisal Islam reports from Turin in northern Italy.
10: I'm standing in front of what looks like a sort of locomotive train engine, which is in fact the first espresso machine from Moriondo, 1884. At that point, it becomes a staple drink in Italy and a drink of the masses, a cheap drink. And it's been like that for decades since. But in recent years, that price point has increased. And it does raise the question, how do you deal when a price shock comes through an industry? Does it change it forever? This is a pretty good place to find out.
12: We come in the museum, in Lavazza Museum, and now I lead you.
10: I've come here to meet Giuseppe Lavazza. His great-grandfather launched the famous coffee brand 130 years ago. Giuseppe is now chairman of the business.
13: Complexity and troubles.
10: I begin by asking him what's causing the current volatility in the coffee market.
13: This kind of business has been affected for many years by climate effects. So when we saw a frost in Brazil in 2021 after COVID, the effect was devastating, and the tension on prices lasted for about 4 years. And then the inflation, record price, geopolitical crisis, the Suez Canal, now another big crisis, another war, President Trump tariffs. Yeah. So really, we went through incredible difficulties.
10: A long list of troubles have combined to create a perfect storm.
13: Every day we saw the coffee prices going up, going up, going up, breaking records. Speculation, of course, stepped into the business and started to ride this great opportunity, exactly as happened in cocoa, the same.
10: It's not just the financiers playing the markets. Part of Vietnamese coffee farmers' daily ritual now involves the 4:30 a.m. morning app check of the Robusta futures price in Vietnamese dong. Farmers that could harvest enjoyed extraordinary windfalls from last year's prices and are storing hundreds of thousands of bags of coffee, which otherwise would have been exported. Even aside from the weather, President Trump's tariff rollercoaster saw extra taxes applied to the world's biggest coffee producers before the White House saw the very visible impact on US domestic coffee prices and rode back. Prices have settled down from peaks, but still at much higher levels. So is the £5 latte a temporary aberration in our cups we can now forget about?
13: No, yet, unfortunately. We have to wait for at least a couple of years because we need two big crops from Brazil and from Vietnam arriving on the market. That's going to create a different market condition, more stability, more visibility long term, and so the chance, of course, of rebalancing the value all over the supply chain.
4: Giuseppe Lavazza ending that report by Faisal Islam. This is the BBC World Service in London. You're listening to NewsHour and I'm James Menendez. Since it was first identified barely 2 weeks ago in eastern areas of the Democratic Republic of the Congo, the DRC, there have been 10 confirmed and 223 suspected deaths from Ebola. But suspected cases pushes the number of people likely to have contracted the Bundibugyo strain nearer to 1,000. The Director General of the World Health Organization, Dr. Tedros Adhanom Ghebreyesus, is travelling to the DRC. He's warned the country's facing a catastrophic collision of disease and conflict. The conflict is principally that between government forces and the M23 rebel group. Any outbreak of fighting means people fleeing their homes, being on the move, and it makes it even more difficult for health workers to isolate and treat those infected. NewsHour's Sean Lay has been speaking to Dr. Chikwe Ihayakwazu, Executive Director of the WHO's Health Emergencies Programme. He spoke to us from the DRC's capital, Kinshasa. So how are medics approaching the problem in the worst affected areas?
15: The area in Ituri, North Kivu, South Kivu, very challenged with historical conflicts, But also to say, this is a vibrant, Bunia is a vibrant town, thriving commerce, travel, bustling population. So with a weak health system, and that system was not sufficiently prepared to detect these cases on time, given also there's a new species of the Ebola virus. Having said that, over the last couple of days, colleagues from the World Health Organization, our partners, several others working, are working very hard to support the country now. We have scaled up the response, scaled up the testing, building up care and treatment facilities across several hospitals. And we're fairly confident that in the next couple of days, a week max, we will be on top of this situation and do what we really know how to do. And colleagues in the DRC actually know how to do very well. This is their 17th outbreak. And with the efforts going on, I'm sure we'll be on top of this very soon.
2: Well, that's encouraging to hear. But I mean, there are some practical problems. You've already alluded to one of them, which is the very porous borders between the Democratic Republic of Congo, South Sudan and Uganda. Yeah. I mean, Uganda, for example, on Wednesday closed the airport. That's one way. But there are a lot of people who travel happily and regularly across land borders, don't they? I mean, it's going to be quite difficult to control that kind of population exchange, isn't it?
15: It is difficult, no doubt about that. But remember, we've done this severally. It's a tough context. What makes Bunia and the area great is also their biggest challenge in terms of travel, trade, activity, the entrepreneurial energy. And those that have been exported to the Uganda have basically gone seeking care. So we understand what the challenges are. Mm. Now it's a diligent approach. Our strategy with Ebola is always the same, to find all the chains of transmission, find cases, follow up all their contacts, isolate their contacts, and create a whole chain of activities to prevent spread. The challenge here is not losing the community. If we move too quickly, we lose the community. So we have to move quickly, but with the community. So the community needs to think like epidemiologists, and the epidemiologists need to work with the community. Sometimes a tricky balance to find, but that's really at the heart of our response at the moment.
2: I was struck by the reports earlier this week of people attacking hospitals because they couldn't get their families, their loved ones' bodies back in order to bury them. Now, given this is the 17th outbreak of Ebola in half a century, it may surprise some people that there is still that level of misunderstanding about the disease among the ordinary population. Yeah. How do you overcome that?
15: Yeah, that's really what I was speaking about building trust. You know, funerals are very important to all of us, anywhere you live in the world. And we have to always respect societal norms. We've developed a strategy called safe and dignified funerals so that we can do it safely, but also respect the norms in the community. You know, the DRC is a huge country. And this virus pops up in different villages, different towns over the years. So 17 might sound like a large number, but for a country the size of DRC is actually a drop in the ocean. So yes, the beginning is always tough. It's always traumatic to see people being buried the way we have to safely. But, you know, we're on top of this. These were a few isolated events. We're working extremely hard with the community, with their leaders, with religious leaders in the different communities around Ituri, North Kivu, and a bit in South Kivu, to make sure that we work together, hand in hand, glove in glove, and I'm sure that we will get ahead of this. The beginnings of every Ebola outbreak are tough, but right now we are well on the way to working with colleagues together, and we will get ahead of this.
2: At the moment, you're some way away from the epicentre of the outbreak, but one thing we do know is that there is conflict going on there between the government troops and the M23 rebel group. Is there any indication that you are aware of at the World Health Organization that there are meaningful contacts, that there are developing ways in which the rebels and the government troops can be persuaded to cooperate in this health crisis rather than continue the fighting?
15: Yeah, I'm in Kinshasa at the moment. I'm headed to Bunia tomorrow. Before going, we're here meeting with government officials, meeting with UN agencies, our different partners. The message is clear, asking for a truce, asking for ceasefire, asking for everyone to lay down their arms. We're fighting a common enemy.
2: Of course.
15: And our role is to support them through this.
2: All of what you say is admirable and understandable, but my question is the same one. Are the M23 rebels going to cooperate, even if the government cooperates, with dealing with this health crisis? Because if they're going to carry on fighting, your medical staff are going to be limited in what they can do in those areas.
15: You're absolutely right. But the Director General's message, which I 100% endorse, is to find a way of using this crisis to find a pathway to peace.
3: That was Dr. Chikwe Ihekwazu, Executive Director of the WHO's Health Emergencies Programme. Well, there are other big obstacles to containing the outbreak. Misinformation about Ebola and how to stop it spreading, distrust of official advice, and people not taking the risks seriously enough. I've been speaking to Nelly Dorcas, who's a headmistress at a school in Mahagi in Ituri in eastern Congo, the province where the outbreak was first detected. I asked her what the situation is like where she is.
14: Since last week when we heard about Ebola in Bunia, because Bunia is near Mahagi, authorities called us to tell us to inform students and parents and the community to prevent Ebola. And some of people are respecting the way to prevent the spread of Ebola, but some of people don't care about it and they confuse Ebola to COVID. They only put masks, but they don't care about washing hands and using sanitizer and touching people, touching objects. They only use masks. This is what I see since last week up to today.
3: Interesting. So you were saying they're confusing Ebola with COVID and they're wearing masks, even though this is not an airborne disease like COVID. Why do you think, though, that the public health messages aren't getting through?
14: Yeah, they are confusing because even today we were in a meeting held by our school authorities and I could see headmasters were shaking hands. They were greeting each other, saying that there is no Ebola. Don't be afraid of shaking my hands. And apart from there, even other people say that now there is no Ebola here and let's use only masks because they don't believe that Ebola exists.
3: So, as I understand it, I think you're about 20 kilometres from the nearest case of Ebola. I mean, is it that people don't trust, yes, they don't trust the authorities and they don't trust the authorities' advice?
14: Most of people don't trust. Even they said that the case was discovered in Logo. Logo is 20 kilometers far from here. They said that maybe authorities are lying. They don't believe. They said if it was true that they discovered 3 cases there, why since today they did not find other cases, only the 3? Why? So most of people here at Mahagi don't trust even in authorities and they don't think if Ebola really exists.
3: And what about you? Are you worried about Ebola? Are you scared?
14: When I heard and I saw the way people are dying in Bunia, I was a little bit afraid, but now I'm not afraid. Why? Because I'm respecting what authorities told us. For example, washing hands, being with the sanitizer in my handbag all the time. And I don't want to greet people. If someone greets me, an authority shakes my hand, immediately I take my sanitizer, I use it. But I'm not afraid of Ebola because I know that as I'm protecting myself, I will not be a victim. I will not be one of the victims.
3: Have you seen much evidence of government health authorities, public health workers coming around, talking to people, perhaps, you know, cleaning down the streets, cleaning public areas at all? I mean, have you seen any evidence of those sorts of measures to try to stop the virus spreading?
14: Yeah, here at Mahagi, apart from school authorities, we heard through radios authorities telling people to be careful, to respect everything said by doctors to prevent Ebola, not only at school, even at church, at public places. But when authorities are asking people to do it, some of them neglect. They don't trust authorities, but they are doing their best. Authorities are doing their best, even if it's not, they did not discover a case here, but we need to prevent it. But now it depends on people.
3: And when you see people not taking the right precautions, I mean, what do you think about that? Does it make you angry?
14: I wonder why they don't trust in authorities. While at Bunia, for example, people are really dying. I saw even two young doctors who died due to Ebola, and the way the family were crying. Even one of their family said, people don't believe that Ebola exists. They're saying because they are not victim. On the day one of their relatives will die, they will believe that Ebola exists. So when I saw that information and I see the way people here don't trust in Ebola, it's really pitiful to see even headmasters of schools now, how will they tell students and parents to respect while themselves say there is no Ebola?
3: Yeah, because the trouble is, when somebody dies from Ebola in Mahagi, I mean, it's too late at that point, isn't it? It means that, you know, the disease is already spread to your town.
14: Yeah, it will be too late. Even with COVID, it was the same. It was not true. They were lying. And with Ebola, it's the same. There is no Ebola. We don't believe in it. It's political issues. I really don't know. And we are all confused. But at least some of us are respecting what authorities say.
3: Well, that was Nelly Dorcas, who's a headmistress at a school in Mahagi in Ituri province, where the outbreak was first detected. As I speak, the French news agency is reporting that the head of the World Health Organization has just landed in the Democratic Republic of Congo, where he's arrived to see for himself the impact of that outbreak. 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
3: This is James Menendez with NewsHour Live from the BBC. Now, there's been a big shock in the world of tennis. The number one men's player, Jannik Sinner, has crashed out of the French Open in Paris, losing in just the second round to the Argentinian Juan Manuel Cerundolo. Well, let's speak to the BBC's tennis correspondent, Russell Fuller, who joins us from Paris. Russell, what happened?
25: It took everybody by surprise, James, because Jannik Sinner was coasting to victory when a top player, and especially the world number one, leads by 2 sets to love and 5 games to 1.

0: next hour and a half or so, he was not running for some balls. He was seen using his racket as a walking stick. He was complaining of nausea and dizziness. And Cirundolo won six games in a row to win that third set and only dropped two games in the rest of the match. So he held his nerves superbly and wasn't distracted by the possibility of causing such a big upset or changing his strategy because he felt he needed to adjust for an injured opponent. He kept his cool and knocked out the world number one.
1: To what extent was heat a factor in what happened to Sinner?
0: Well, Jannik Sinner was trying to downplay how significant the heat was. It was very hot in Paris today, especially for the time of year, around about 33 degrees Celsius. But the heat rule did not come into effect because it's just not hot enough. Players are expected to play in these conditions. In Australia, at the Australian Open in Melbourne in January, play was suspended on 2 days when the temperatures reached about 36 degrees Celsius, but it wasn't enough to save Sinner today. And with his pale complexion and his red hair, he has struggled in the heat in the past. So I think it must have been a factor. Also, the fact that he woke up feeling unwell, he said, was a factor and led him to feeling dizzy and unwell on the court. And also the number of matches he's played ahead of this French Open. He'd won 29 matches in a row, won five tournaments in a row, and he's been playing in the United States and he's been playing across Europe, and there wasn't very much left in the tank.
1: Must have been a huge disappointment. He really wanted this one, didn't he?
0: This is the one Grand Slam he is missing. He has won the Australian Open, he has won the Wimbledon Championships and the US Open. And in the absence of Carlos Alcaraz, who has a wrist injury, he was a heavy favourite coming into Roland Garros. He's going to have to wait at least another year to join a very select band of men in history. He is going to take a break now, he says. We may not see him play for just over a month when the Wimbledon Championships begin, and that will enable him to take a complete break from the sport for a while, recharge the batteries, and then prepare for the defence of his Wimbledon title.
1: And briefly, Russell, what does this mean for Novak Djokovic, given that Carlos Alcaraz, he's out as well, isn't he?
0: Yes, with Carlos Alcaraz unavailable due to injury, Novak Djokovic at the age of 39 will probably be liking his chances of a record 25th Grand Slam singles title. But I would say, James, he's already played two long four-set matches. He's playing a very talented Brazilian teenager called João Fonseca in the heat of the day tomorrow. He's 39. He's had an injury which has affected his preparation. So I still think he's probably not a very likely winner. But in the absence of Sinner or Alcaraz, you really ask the question, who is likely to win?
1: Russell, as ever, thank you very much indeed. It all sounds exhausting. Russell Fuller joining us live there from Roland Garros in Paris. Now, it's 70 years since Paul McCartney wrote his first song, but his enthusiasm for composition apparently remains undiminished. It's more than half a century since the Beatles broke up, and he is on his 20th solo album. Well, ahead of tomorrow's release of The Boys on Dungeon Lane, he shared his reflective mood with our music correspondent, Mark Savage.
2: One of my recent tricks is to find any weird chord that I don't even know what it is. So anyway, I just went...
3: Paul McCartney's on the sofa in his office in Soho, showing me how he started writing the first song of his new album.
2: I changed the top note, that note, put it there, and I made a kind of more reasonable chord, and then... So we had a three-chord sequence. And so that started the whole thing. But I got lucky, because I don't know what that chord is.
3: As he plays the guitar, I notice his phone face down on the table in front of us. And on the case is a colourful photograph from a family holiday.
4: Together forever.
3: Is that the family?
2: Yeah, that's my grandkids.
3: Oh, nice.
2: Take a look. Four of Stella's and four of Mary's. And they're all very bright. Yale, Brown, NYU and Yale.
3: And do you spoil them? Are you an indulgent granddad?
2: Yep.
3: Yeah?
4: We talked about guitars and rock and roll.
3: Family and friends are the central themes of McCartney's new album.
4: It was a good way to get to know you.
3: Going right back to his childhood in post-war Liverpool.
2: I think because the war had ended, all my uncles and aunties and my parents.

0: parents were so relieved. It was piano, it was music, it was jokes. I mean, one thing just comes to mind now. One of them sort of saying to the other, do you have a pension with your job? Have you got a pension? Oh, yeah. Oh, that was like something very special.
1: And brand new, I imagine.
0: Probably.
1: Yeah. Do you have a pension?
0: I managed to scrape one together now. Let's carry on, making ripples in
2: the pond. We'll see how far it goes. McCartney has been in archival mode for the last couple of years, with a documentary about his 1970s band Wings and the Get Back film, which re-evaluated the making of the Beatles' final album.
3: The best bit of us always has been and always will be is when we're backs against the wall.
4: All we've got is us.
0: It was great to go back to that because I had a strange view of the period because it was business hell and I was blamed for a lot of things. I was blamed for the breakup of the Beatles and I had to sort of shoulder all of that stuff even though I knew it wasn't true. But when I saw the film, I thought, oh no, I'm not like that at all. I'm trying to make a record. I'm trying to encourage these guys to be as great as they are. It took a weight off my mind.
1: Well, isn't it funny, though, how the press coverage kind of changed your own memories of the events?
0: Yeah. It changed my attitude to me. I thought, OK, I'm overbearing. Yeah, I can be like that. That sort of stuff does affect you, I think.
5: Paul McCartney talking there to our music correspondent Mark Savage, and that brings us to the end of this edition of NewsHour. From me and the rest of the team, thanks so much for listening. I'll be back at the same time tomorrow. Until then, bye-bye.

0: Love that song. Donkey Kong. Ladies and gentlemen, Donkey Kong Country. Let's get a quick look at your forecast here. 77 degrees and sunny. Great day to put on Donkey Kong Country, one of the greatest platformers ever for Super Nintendo. Ladies and gentlemen, Donkey Kong. A song called Jungle Japes, I believe. 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
2: A ProPublica investigation reports that the White House asked the Pentagon to give a multi-million dollar loan to a company with ties to President Trump's eldest son.
3: The company Vulcan Elements makes rare earth magnets for drones and satellites.
2: For Thursday, May 28th, this is All Things Considered.
3: I'm Scott Detrow.
2: And I'm Juana Summers. Coming up, South Africa is rebooting a beloved soap opera that educated viewers about HIV and AIDS at the height of the epidemic.
4: People literally say, if society was here, we wouldn't be seeing the issues that we are seeing in our communities. Bring back Soul City.
3: Also, the third largest Haitian community in the U.S. is in Massachusetts.
2: But scoring tickets when Haiti's national soccer team faces Scotland in the World Cup could be tough.
5: Haitians would love to come to support the team, but they won't get a visa. Can you imagine?
3: Those stories and more coming up after this newscast.
6: Live from NPR News in Washington, I'm Lakshmi Singh. The U.S. and Iran may have a tentative agreement to extend their ceasefire and start nuclear talks pending President Trump's approval. But in leading today's White House press briefing, Treasury Secretary Scott Bessent did not confirm reports that negotiators had agreed to a memorandum of understanding. A Mississippi inmate has a new shot at getting off death row after the U.S. Supreme Court ruled in his favor today. Terry Pritchard, who is black, has spent 20 years legally challenging his conviction on the grounds that the jury selection process in his trial was racially biased. Mississippi Public Broadcasting's Will Stribling is following this case.
7: Harry Pitchford was sentenced to death for his role in a 2004 Northern Mississippi grocery store robbery that ended with his friend killing the owner near Grenada. The jury that convicted Pitchford had one black juror and 11 white jurors. Pitchford's lawyers argued prosecutor Doug Evans improperly struck black prospective jurors from the jury pool. Courts have found Evans had a history of dismissing black jurors for discriminatory reasons. The Supreme Court, however, did not rule on whether prosecutors intentionally discriminated. Instead, the 5-4 ruling finds Mississippi's courts failed to properly handle Pitchford's jury discrimination challenge. The case now returns to the lower courts. For NPR News, I'm Will Stribling in Jackson, Mississippi.
6: The Justice Department's open an investigation into whether columnist E. Jean Carroll perjured herself in a deposition tied to civil lawsuits against President Trump, according to a source speaking on condition of anonymity. In separate judgments, Trump was found liable for assault and defamation and was ordered to pay a combined $88 million. With a growing Ebola outbreak in East Central Africa, NPR's Ping Wong reports the Trump administration says it's setting up a facility in Kenya for Americans who may have been exposed and facing backlash for that.
8: The U.S. took a leading role in the 2014 Ebola outbreak. It's taking a different tactic now. Then, the U.S. sent thousands of trained responders to the affected region and brought them back to the U.S. Now, the White House says they'll send Americans who may have been exposed to the virus and aren't showing symptoms to a facility they're standing up in Kenya. Dr. Dan Jernigan, who led CDC's response during the 2014 outbreak, says the policy discourages aid workers.
9: If they can't even rely on the federal government to help them get back if they get sick, that is a chilling message for those that are willing to really go and help.
8: U.S. Secretary of State Marco Rubio has said the current administration, quote, cannot and will not allow any cases of Ebola to enter the United States. Ping Huang, NPR News.
6: From Washington, this is NPR.
0: And now some local headlines from Delaware Public Media. The State Budget Writing Joint Finance Committee recommends an increase to funding for a state-sponsored child care subsidy program. Delaware Public Media's Ben Taboutier reports.
10: JFC's budget markup adds $5.1 million to the state's appropriation to its purchase of care program, funding a 10% rate increase for child care providers serving the 0 to 5 age groups in the state program. State Senator Trey Pardee, the JFC chair, says they'll flesh out the details this week.
11: I think providers will be pretty happy with everything that we've done in that space.
10: Jamie Schneider, executive director of Delaware's Association for Education of Young Children, says the increased provider reimbursements are needed to support the expanded program eligibility also included in JFC's recommendations.
12: We're increasing demand by increasing eligibility, which is absolutely a really great policy decision if you pair it with stabilizing operational costs.
10: The plan expands who can qualify for purchase of care to families making at or under 225% of the federal poverty level, compared to the current 200%. Governor Matt Myers' recommended budget initially increased the rate for reimbursements for only 0 to 2-year-olds. Bente Boutier, Delaware Public Media.
0: And members of Rehoboth Beach's Environmental Advisory Committee got details on what led to the felling of two healthy oak trees on Henlopen Avenue, an issue that caused some consternation in the neighborhood. While the issue hasn't been completely clarified yet, committee member Elsie Byrne says what is clear is the city staff did not communicate well.
13: When he returned the following week, he found the building permit had been issued. At that point, his hands were tied. He had to issue the tree permit to allow for removal.
0: Burns referring there to the city's arborist who was on vacation at the time. It could be a violation of city law, Burns contended, because it didn't follow the process laid out in city code.
14: From NPR stations. Other contributors include the Alfred P. Sloan Foundation, supporting books, radio, podcasts, film, television, theater, and more to bridge science and the humanities. 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
2: A new investigation by ProPublica reports that the White House asked the Pentagon to give a $620 million loan to a company with ties to President Trump's oldest son. The investigation is based on interviews with Pentagon officials and reviews of Defense Department documents. The company in question is Vulcan Elements. It makes rare earth magnets for drones and satellites. And Donald Trump Jr.'s venture capital firm took a stake in the company 3 months before the Pentagon announced this deal. ProPublica reports that the deal came at the request of Peter Navarro, a White House advisor and friend of Donald Trump Jr. Robert Fattarecci investigated this deal and is with us now. Welcome to the program.
15: Thank you for having me.
2: Thanks for being here. Okay, so when the Pentagon announced this deal in November, you write that, and I'm quoting here, defense officials and the company tried to tamp down suspicions of cronyism. When did you start to hear otherwise?
15: So my story was based on Pentagon records and sources both within the Pentagon and outside of the Pentagon who have familiarity with this office, the Office of Strategic Capital. What that office does is invest and lend to companies that will wrest control of critical mineral supply chains from China back to the U.S., which is a bipartisan concern. What we found is that in this case, the White House intervened and specifically asked that office to give this record-setting loan to a company that Donald Trump Jr.'s firm had invested in just 3 months prior.
2: Can you give us any more details about the types of people you were talking to, the types of documents that you reviewed that convinced you that White House advisor Peter Navarro had a hand in all of this?
15: I have to be limited in what I say about that, but sure. The records we reviewed are quite explicit. And it's not just a White House advisor pushed this company. Our reporting also found that of the dozens of companies the Pentagon was considering funding at the time, Vulcan, this company that Don Jr.'s firm had just invested in, was the only deal that was initiated by a top aide to the president.
2: Got it. Okay. I know that you reached out to both the White House and Peter Navarro, the White House advisor, about all of this. What did they tell you?
15: So they denied that, Don Jr. played any role in this deal, that there was any political favoritism. They say that this was an entirely merit-based process.
2: And what about the company Vulcan Elements, the Pentagon, Donald Trump Jr.? Did they have any further explanation?
15: Exactly that, right? They're saying that Don Jr. had no role in this, that the Defense Department, made a choice based on merits, that there wasn't any political favoritism. But what our reporting found is that when the call came in from the White House, Pentagon staff were asked to move at an unusually rapid speed. The staff were working late nights with little sleep to get this loan done in a matter of weeks, which for the Office of Strategic Capital is quite fast. Mm. Usually these deals are deliberated for months. The quote from one of the people involved that I spoke to was, "The call came from the White House. We have to get this done."
2: Okay. I do want to ask you a bit more about the Office of Strategic Capital, which was a Pentagon division started under former President Biden, actually, which funds private businesses to reduce U.S. reliance on China for critical minerals and military technology. Do you have a sense of how that office has changed in the second Trump administration?
15: Yeah, absolutely. So they have put more of the focus on critical minerals, but more significantly, the total lending authority has been supersized. They went from about $1 billion to about $200 billion. So they are looking to make deals aggressively. They have a lot of money to work with. They've also brought in former Wall Street executives who are real deals people, is what I've been told by people who are familiar with the office. So they are trying to move fast, and the Biden administration set up the office to sort of have an open application process. The current leadership is much more so using their own personal networks to select companies.
2: Hmm. Your piece says that Donald Trump Jr.'s venture capital firm took a stake of undisclosed size in Vulcan Elements. So we don't know exactly how much they invested, but what happened to Vulcan's valuation once the deal was announced?
15: So in the months, if you look at the estimated valuations around the time that Don Jr.'s firm invested to around, the months after the government made this massive financial commitment, we're talking about a tenfold increase. So that's quite a win for Don Jr.'s venture capital firm.
2: Yeah, we've got just a minute left here, Robert. You write in the piece that the deal is one of many actions by the Trump administration that have helped companies in which the Trump family holds stakes. So just to end on here, give us the wider picture. How does this Vulcan Elements deal fit in with others that you've seen?
15: So there have been other benefits and other contracts that have gone to firms that Trump family members either own a stake in or have a role in. This was actually the first instance of a contract given out by a federal agency that was traced back to the White House itself. And we also learned that there may be more good news on the way for Don Jr. Among the companies under review for another loan from the Office of Strategic Capital is a drone parts manufacturer that Trump Jr. advises and owns a multi-million-dollar stake in.
2: Robert Fattoracci, reporter for ProPublica, thanks so much for talking to us.
15: Thank you for having me.
16: A deadly tornado ripped through St. Louis 1 year ago, destroying thousands of structures. The city's historically black communities were hit especially hard, and city recovery efforts have been slow. As St. Louis Public Radio's Andrea Henderson reports, some residents are giving up on the idea of ever owning homes again.
17: In 2007, Christy Jefferson Bay purchased her dream home in North St. Louis. It's a predominantly black area that's grappled for decades with vacant homes, blight, and neglect. She landed on a two-story white paneled home. It's within walking distance to an elementary school and a few miles away from her mother's home.
18: We had to fight to look and find this place or whatever, and this turned out to be the idea. This was our idea place.
17: Now, the five-bedroom house has become a nightmare for Jefferson Bay's family. It was one of a thousand or so homes obliterated by a tornado this time last year. Jefferson Bay had insurance, but it wasn't enough to take care of everything. She couldn't keep making mortgage payments on the house and afford rent where she's been living for over a year. So in the fall, she surrendered her home back to the bank. It's now in foreclosure.
18: The reality of it is you couldn't even afford to get it back together. The entire house is gutted.
17: Black Americans have historically faced challenges when trying to purchase a home. There was redlining, the systemic denial of insurance or loans, and racially restrictive covenants to keep them out of certain communities. Black homeownership in St. Louis is 30%, according to recent census data. That's compared to 61% for white homeowners. Some black homeowners in St. Louis who were displaced by last year's tornado say they aren't sure they'll ever be able to own homes again. The storm damage, along with skyrocketing mortgage and insurance rates, is pushing them out of the market. Anna Kent is a consultant on economic disparities based in St. Louis. She worries that if black homeowners in North St. Louis give up on their homes, investors might buy the properties.
19: That, of course, might create this pressure where they might be putting in a lot of money, which seems like a good thing on the surface, but it might displace other black homeowners who maybe were able to or wanted to stay in that area.
17: The city initially delayed widespread demolitions. It hoped the Federal Emergency Management Agency would agree to allow the Army Corps of Engineers to take over debris removal. It also wanted FEMA to reimburse the city for demolishing vacant or condemned homes that were damaged prior to the storm, which it typically doesn't do. The city scaled up demolitions this spring, but they've only torn down about 100 homes so far. In a recent statement, St. Louis Mayor Kara Spencer said she is grateful for the city's partnership with the state, helping to demolish properties that aren't eligible for FEMA aid. In the meantime, residents like Deborah Dupree are still waiting. Her two-story red brick home was also devoured by the twister. She has insurance, but says since it's taken the city so long to demolish her home, she's starting to give up on the idea of home ownership again.
20: Take the sewer site off the block. Maybe the block can look a little better without this house with the roof missing on it.
17: At one point, Dupree thought of maybe putting a container home on her property. But
20: I got to thinking, I'm 74 years old. Why do I want a home again? And I was like, well, let me just go to an apartment.
17: St. Louis officials recently announced they are demolishing 120 more tornado damaged properties, including Jefferson Bay's. She worries her children will now miss out on that generational wealth.
18: I kind of like feel disappointed, like I failed them.
17: Her kids weren't really interested in the home, but she hoped it could have been a place for them to return one day if something happened to her. For NPR News, I'm Andrea Henderson in St. Louis.

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1: All week long on The Cafe, we're celebrating the artists who are often behind the scenes of your favorite albums, the ones who shape the sounds and get the best performance out of musicians. It's Producer Week. And up next, Don Was talks about being nervous in studio with Willie Nelson and how he got comfortable producing the Rolling Stones. That's coming up in an encore edition of The Next World Cafe.
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9: And I'm Juana Summers in Soweto, South Africa.
10: We are set. 3, 2, and action!
9: We're on the set of a South African soap opera called Soul City. Crew members work frantically, pushing cameras and lighting equipment around the set, a modern house with large open windows. This show is beloved in a country that loves its soap operas. Soul City launched in 1994 when South Africa was just becoming a true democracy. The program ran on one of the biggest TV networks here and fast became an institution.
11: When we started, it was mainly to do behavior change communication. And so storytelling was at the core of what the organization does. My name is Fina Godisang. I am the CEO of Soul City Institute for Social Justice in South Africa.
9: At that time, AIDS was a fast-growing crisis across Africa with devastating consequences. Soul City's mission was simple: to use dramatic storytelling to educate people and change the thinking around HIV/AIDS.
11: Even if someone in your family is HIV positive, you can still love them. You won't get it by touching them. You know, you won't get it by loving and caring for them.
9: South Africans of a certain age all remember seeing the show. Jude Tisheva is 43 and plays one of the leads in the new season.
12: Do you have memories of Soul City from when you were growing up?
13: Of course I do. We're losing a lot of youth, a lot of adults. Because people didn't know about this condom thing and how it works and how you transmit and how you protect yourself. So it saved our lives, really.
9: But Fina Godisang says that over time, reality TV replaced soaps and Soul City went off the air for over a decade until now.
11: There has been a cry from the South African population saying, Soul City, where are you? Look at what is happening with our children. I mean, we have screenshots on X and Facebook where people literally say, if Soul City was here, we wouldn't be seeing the issues that we are seeing in our communities. Bring back Soul City.
14: What is ETA? Thank you.
15: We are seeing our makeup and wardrobe team, and they're getting ready for sit.
12: Yeah, let's check this out. I can see some racks of clothing in here. Beautiful makeup set up with the pink and yellow vanities.
15: And we've got our cast here, actually.
12: Oh, this is where the cast is.
15: Yes,
12: okay.
15: And these two are dating in story.
12: Oh, okay.
15: Yeah.
16: Hello, everyone. My name is Bule Base, and I'll be playing the lead character of Samke Ngobo in the story of Soul City Let's Rise, Season 1.
12: Tell us about your character.
16: Samke is a 17-year-old girl that is a huge dreamer. She didn't grow up with her father, so she has a huge void in her heart.
17: Her character is an aspiring influencer who falls victim to a blesser that's an older man with money and power.
16: I'm a naive little teenager, and he lures me into a mentorship kind of relationship, but I'm not aware that that's actually going to lead to sort of like a transactional relationship at the end, even though it's not quite consensual.
17: The Soul City reboot focuses on the stories of young women who today are the most vulnerable to HIV infection in South Africa.
18: In a week, about 1,200 new infections happen in the 15 to 19-year-old age group. And this is among adolescent girls.
12: Every week?
18: Every week.
12: That's stunning.
18: Yeah.
19: And then can I see the top of the scene again? Just the top of the scene? Try something.
17: Director Pielo Mofokeng is reviewing some last changes with his actors.
20: So once you enter, once you close the door, enter, give us one, two beats, and then you can do the scene.
21: Okay.
20: Yeah.
17: He lets me look at the script.
20: The blesser's lines, they don't call them a blesser these days. The young kids call them zaddies.
12: Zaddies. Okay, daddy with a Z.
22: Yes.
12: Yeah, what are we looking at?
20: Yeah, we're looking at episodes from today, that we'll be shooting today, from episode 2. Ulani is our protagonist's best friend, and her father is a very crooked perpetrator who ends up manipulating her. Yeah, so he ends up manipulating his daughter's best friend to have sex with him, and he abuses her.
12: What do you hope that people who ultimately watch this take away from it? What effect do you hope it has?
20: Well, people need to ask themselves questions. I think people need to know first and foremost, what does it mean to be involved in a toxic relationship? And then you say, how do I identify toxic relationships in my life? As long as the audience are asking themselves the question is, am I able to identify toxicity? Am I able to identify what this show is showing me? What am I doing as an individual? That's pretty much it. With edutainment, that's what you hope to do.
10: No movement, guys.
17: Soul City is more than a TV show. It's backed by a nonprofit by the same name that's been working to reach Black young women and girls in marginalized communities for years. It operates a number of programs, including Rise Young Women's Clubs. These clubs bring together small groups of girls to teach them about sensitive social issues and how to advocate for themselves. Godusan says they work in schools without government services.
18: Classes are crowded, so we work in those settings. So Rise is about that. It's about rising above those circumstances that you find yourself in.
12: This is the first meeting of the Rise Club here at the secondary school. It's an empowerment group for young women to give them the tools they need to succeed. There are about 10 girls here all wearing these navy blue and red school uniforms, and they've been talking about topics like gender equality and feminism and intersectionality.
17: Inside Fulamani Secondary School, at the front of a classroom, Pascal Satoli leads a group of girls through a lesson. She encourages each girl to come to the front of the room and to write down what the words feminism, gender equality, and democracy mean to them.
23: Erdogan wrote, when people treated other people fairly. Okay.
12: What do you hope they take away from today's session and from the program in general?
23: I hope they take away the fact that we are here to empower. We are here to build sisterhood. We are here to help one another. We are here to empower each other as young girls.
17: Soul City's CEO, Fina Godison, says the work in the schools is mirrored in this season of Soul City.
18: This drama that is happening now is centering a Rise girl, right? Where at the center, you have a young woman who is being empowered. Because once you empower this young woman, she's able to say no to toxic relationships. She's able to leave abusive relationships. But she's also able to empower others, right? Because when you empower a woman, we know they
12: we
18: are
12: do.
18: Able
12: we
18: to
12: do.
18: Multi. They have a multiplier effect,
12: yeah.
18: in everything.
17: The story was supported by the Pulitzer Center. Next week on the program, we cross the border to Mozambique, where a clinic run by a Catholic association from Italy offers a long view on the course of the AIDS epidemic.
0: Seeing children, you know, coming and say, maybe she can save my father, you know. My fear is going back on that part. You saw the paradise, you know, and now you are telling me go back.

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1: James Tallarico is the Democratic nominee for a key Senate seat in Texas, and he's running against Texas Attorney General Ken Paxton, who just won his primary with backing from President Trump. Other Democrats have tried to flip Texas. We asked Tallarico what makes him different and whether a blue wave is realistic in a red state. His answer on the next Morning Edition from NPR News.

0: He's listening to Delaware Public Media. I'm Israel Hale, filling in for Joe Irizarry. You guys hear that? That's David Clapton on the song Layla. I'll turn it up for you. Hold on. You're listening to All Things Considered.
1: 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I'm Juana Summers.
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4: Live from NPR News in Culver City, California, I'm Dwayne Brown. There's a tentative plan on the table between the U.S. and Iran to extend a tenuous or shaky ceasefire. Both sides still need to sign off on the proposal while negotiations on Iran's nuclear program takes place. But there's no indication that either side has agreed at this point. In the meantime, Americans are being squeezed by rising inflation and higher gas prices. Here's Treasury Secretary Scott Bessent speaking to reporters at the White House.
5: What we've seen is actually oil prices are down about 10% in May. There are almost 2,000 ships waiting to come out of the Gulf. And I think the oil market is going to be very well supplied on the other side of this, and that we could see prices come down very quickly.
4: When asked if he was concerned about people dipping into their savings to pay for the higher costs, Bessent said a lower savings rate could mean one of two things, impending doom or that people have more confidence in the economy. In Gaza, the second day of the Muslim Eid holiday was marked by mourning for 10 people killed in an Israeli airstrike targeting Hamas. Here's NPR's Anis Baba.
6: Israel's military say it targeted two senior Hamas figures in Gaza Wednesday night, but offered no further details. Israel's airstrike hit a residential building where Gaza Health Ministry says among those killed were 5 children and 3 women. One of them was Mohammed Al-Shawish, wife of 10 years, Shayma. He cried over her body at the morgue, calling her the love of his life, and describing how they just spent the first day of Eid holiday Wednesday. His children are also in critical condition from the attack. Gaza's health ministry says the youngest person killed in the attack was 9 years old, and the oldest was 81. The attack is the latest in a wave of Israeli assassinations of top Hamas commanders despite a ceasefire in Gaza.
4: You're listening to NPR News.
0: And some local headlines from Delaware Public Media. DenRec is using new tactics to improve breeding success for endangered beast beach nesting least terns. Delaware Public Media's Joe Irizarry has more.
7: The least terns are found each summer along many of the state's bay and ocean beaches, but recently they have landed on the state endangered species list. They're commonly seen at Cape Henlopen State Park between May and August, and during the beach nesting process, they form small colonies above the high tide line where breeding pairs typically lay 2 eggs. The problem is that it puts their nest at risk from predators and severe weather. In order to improve their chances at surviving, the DenRec Division of Fish and Wildlife and Division of Parks and Recreation created 2 nesting plots or enclosures for least terns at the point in the state park. Sean Sullivan is beach nesting bird biologist for the Division of Fish and Wildlife.
8: So this year we've installed 6-foot fencing with a 2-foot predator fence, 2 plots along the ocean side of Cape in the closure area. And it's going to cover about 2.5 acres. And this is going to prevent our land-based mammals, mainly red fox, from getting in and eating the eggs and the chicks.
7: In 2025, state biologists identified 53 nesting attempts, but no fledglings were known to survive from the colony at the point, with risks from summer heat, red foxes, coyotes, and others impacting chick survival. Joe Irizarry, Delaware Public Media.
0: Clear Space Theater in Rehoboth Beach is moving forward with plans for a major new facility. The company reached an agreement with the city last fall on a new large theater, and planning is underway with geotechnical studies and soil sampling already in progress. Clear Space is also reaching out to architects with a goal of selecting one later this year. After that, the focus will shift to an intense public outreach effort. Joe Fowler is Clear Space's managing director.
9: We know what the facility needs to be on the inside, but we want to make sure that how the facility interacts with the community on the outside is a key piece of the plan, because it will be here for many, many decades and hopefully, you know, serve as a postcard for coastal Delaware and for Rehoboth Beach.
0: Helping helm the expansion project will be the company's recently hired artistic director, Wes Drummond. Drummond comes from the Duluth Playhouse in Minnesota and brings Broadway experience to the role.
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1: 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I'm Juana Summers.
2: And I'm Scott Detrow. Israel has pushed further into southern Lebanon, vowing to crush the Iranian-backed militant group Hezbollah. On Thursday, it warned residents of one of Lebanon's biggest cities to leave their homes. The warnings displaced tens of thousands more people in an already struggling country. NPR's Jane Araf and Jawad Rizkala have this report from southern Lebanon.
11: Israel issued the warning Wednesday afternoon. A map showing the entire city of Tyre and surrounding villages were under potential attack. It was a major Muslim holiday, Eid al-Adha. Instead of celebrating, tens of thousands of people started driving north. To where? A lot of them didn't know.
12: This is one of the main highways leading from the south, and it's just choked with vehicles. Cars, trucks, some people on motorcycles. Every car is either packed with people or packed with people and stuffed to the roof with bags.
11: One woman is in tears. It's enough, she says. We left our food on the table. Every time we have to leave and drop everything. She says they're disgusted by both Israel and Hezbollah. I ask for her name, but she starts to cry again and walks away. We meet Abu Ali, who says an airstrike hit a few hundred yards from them. He's driving a car with the back seat stuffed with bags of belongings. His 10-year-old son is with him. His wife in another car with their two daughters.
12: Into Raheen Wayne?
11: The problem is, he says, there's nowhere to go. There's no space in shelters, and they have no money to rent an apartment. He's a government contractor and hasn't been paid in months. Abu Ali asks that his full name not be used in fear of retaliation by Israel. He says 80% of the residents of Tyre left. But not everyone can afford to drive north, he says. Amid the banged-up cars and old taxis, Rida Karit steps out of a yellow Camaro sports car. He and his wife, Tatiana Sergevana, who's Ukrainian, saw their home and business destroyed 4 days ago in an Israeli airstrike. Sergevana's country is also at war, but she says she's going back there.
13: I think Ukraine is better from this.
11: An airstrike destroyed the Karit's four-story family home, along with their ice cream plant. 2 days ago, Karit's cousin, her son, and two daughters were killed in another airstrike. Karit says he used to think Israel was hitting civilian buildings because Hezbollah was there. But then they hit his family's homes. Jane Araf, NPR News, Sidon, Lebanon.
1: For the past 3 years, independent producer Samantha Brown has visited high schools around the country to interview students about what's on their minds, a first after-school job, playing hockey, or living with autism. Students answer questions like, what's something that's important to know about you? Or, Is there a way in which you're misunderstood? Brown has shaped those conversations into a series she calls Small True Things. Today, we hear from students from schools in Lafayette, New York, Lame Deer, Montana, and Martha's Vineyard, Massachusetts.
3: Learning how to drive has been fun, but also kind of nerve-wracking because I started out with my dad, and he was like kind of like yelling, but your dad's supposed to do that. And then also, driving with my mom is, like, completely different. I think it was when I first started driving, like, on the road, I was driving with her, and I was gonna stop. But she's like, stop. And I'm like, oh, my God, I don't need you to scream to stop. I know that I need to stop when a car stops. But I get where she's coming from because she's probably horrified that I'm driving. And the hardest part of driving, definitely parallel parking. I absolutely hated it, but I've gotten better at it. But I really enjoy driving because I get to go places with that I wasn't able to before. My name is Kyla, and I live in Camillus, New York. And I'm looking forward to going to Canada by myself without my parents.
14: The very first time I touched a bass guitar, I didn't know what to do with it. I just kind of wrung out the strings, put my cheek against it, and felt the vibration. And just feeling that vibration, feeling the heavy strings, that feeling of having it in my arms, man. Yeah, music class became my favorite class after that. I started playing bass, then switched to guitar. That's the instrument I play the best. If you want to destroy my sweater. I play and I sing, and I think I can do it well. I hope people think I can do it well. I practice day in and day out. I play guitar, I sing. It's what I want to pursue. If she didn't put that guitar in my hands, I don't know where I would be. I sing. I will never lose this. It's something I will be doing till I'm 50 years old, probably. I wish everyone could play an instrument, you know. The world would be so beautiful. My name is DeLorean. From the Northern Cheyenne Reservation, Lame Deer, Montana.
15: I love fashion. I got a sewing machine because I was like, I want to just do this. And then I just started sewing. I'm Caden, and I live in Martha's Vineyard, Massachusetts. My grandma, she was the first one to help me with my sewing. I just wanted to add in like a little sideboard to some pants. She, like, literally sat right next to me. She helped me with one complete side, and then she had to go. But she left me with all the information to get it done, and it was done by the next day. Right now I'm working on a project making a thrifted blanket into some pants. So I thrifted this really big blanket for $8, where you get, like, good material at a low price. And it's the creative process that's so amazing about it, I'd say. When you're in that mode, you're like, there's nothing else going on anywhere else. It's just me and the sewing machine at that moment. That's it. That's what I love about it.
1: That was Kyla Civello, DeLorean Whiteman, and Caden Gardner. They spoke with Samantha Brown for her project Small True Things. You can hear more stories at smalltruethings.org.

0: You're listening to All Things Considered from NPR News. There has been an uptick in piracy in the waters around the Middle East. So far, the number of incidents is small, but maritime intelligence groups say it could increase because attention and resources are focused on the Strait of Hormuz. Here's NPR's international affairs correspondent, Jackie Northam.
1: In late April, the Honor 25, an oil tanker, was sailing off the coast of Somalia when several armed men boarded the vessel and hijacked it. Over the next week, a cargo ship, the Sword, and another tanker, the Eureka, off the coast of Yemen, were also seized by pirates.
2: The hijacked vessels are highly likely hijacked by Somali individuals.
1: Daniel Mueller is a senior analyst at AMBRE, a maritime intelligence agency. He says the ships were diverted towards Somalia.
2: All three are within 2 miles of the Somali coastline right now, stationary. That is consistent with what Somali pirate action groups would have done in the past when they were conducting ransom negotiations.
1: The concern is whether these attacks portend a crisis similar to the one that rattled the shipping industry between 2009 and 2011, an era captured in the movie Captain Phillips.
3: Four pirates on board, four pirates running towards us down the main deck.
4: Lock down the bridge.
1: John Walker was with the British Royal Navy for 3 decades, focusing on counter-piracy and counter-terrorism, now with EOS Risk Management Group. He says there have been up to a dozen pirate attacks this year, but that's only a tiny amount compared to a few years ago.
5: In 2011, there were 237 attacks. At the peak in that year, there were over 30 vessels held hostage in Somalia.
1: Walker says the piracy around Somalia back then became a serious risk for shipping, and there was a full internationally coordinated response to bring it under control.
5: These are the kind of things that included rigging razor wire on the upper deck of the ship, changes of speed and course. And over time, that combination of making commercial vessels harder to board and hijack.
1: Also making sure the crew has an impenetrable room in which to hide, hiring private security guards, and a coalition of navies was assembled to patrol the waters off of Somalia.
6: It was a joint effort between the EU, NATO, U.S. Navy that was responsible for enforcing this.
1: Salim Khan with Polestar Global, a maritime intelligence firm, says once the crisis passed, many of these practices fell off. It cost money to secure the ship, pay for private security. And Khan says now there's only a few ships from the EU patrolling an enormous area.
6: The U.S. Navy and other navies are tied up with the Iran conflict, and so the warships are no longer around. And so there's no one to enforce Somali pirates and make sure that they get detained and put away.
1: Mueller with AMBRE Maritime Intelligence says Somali pirates are also watching what's happening in the Strait of Hormuz. He says in one case, the pirates sailed past merchant ships in order to hijack an oil tanker.
2: And that makes me believe there's a good chance it's related to the fuel prices, not directly connected to what is going on in the region, but that has had an influence on increased pirate activity that we're seeing now.
1: Pirate activity that could spread as the crisis in the Strait of Hormuz drags on. Jackie Northam, NPR News.

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2: Syria is holding its first trial for a member of the former Assad regime accused of crimes against humanity. Syrians are demanding justice despite the fact that the courts, like many aspects of the new government, are still taking shape.
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5: That's tonight at 8 p.m. Today is May 28th, if you didn't know. Tonight at 8 p.m., ask Governor Meyer, call in and ask your questions to Delaware's chief executive. Now's your chance. And I am a little partial to this program as well, because this time I have a short little segment on there. So if you're a fan of Israel Hale, listen to Ask Governor Meyer. I have a little segment. I was down in Rehoboth Beach, got some questions from the public down there. 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
6: 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I'm Scott Detrow.
7: And I'm Juana Summers. President Trump has been facing a lot of criticism from Iran hawks who are skeptical about his diplomatic approach to Iran. But he's leaning into that approach, connecting it to one of his first-term successes, the so-called Abraham Accords. Those are the normalization deals between Arab countries and Israel that were in part aimed at countering Iran. NPR's Michelle Kellerman reports that Trump now wants to see more countries join.
8: President Trump says he's trying to put a lot of pieces together in the Middle East, and he argues that it should be mandatory for countries like Saudi Arabia and Qatar to sign normalization deals with Israel as part of an end to the U.S.-Israeli war against Iran.
9: It'll be historic if they do it. And I think they owe that to us. To be honest, I think, because that really would be a tremendous sign. And I think those countries owe it to us.
8: As reporters shouted questions at his cabinet meeting this week, Trump turned to his top negotiator, real estate developer Steve Witkoff.
9: Steve, are you going to get them to sign?
10: We're definitely pushing it, Mr. President.
9: I'm not sure we should make the deal if they don't sign. You want to know the truth?
8: Trump may be trying to find a kind of accomplishment coming out of this war, says Michael Ratney, a former career diplomat who was ambassador to Saudi Arabia until Trump returned to office.
11: He seems to think having more countries normalize relations with Israel might just be that accomplishment, but it's just not realistic to think that Saudi Arabia or Qatar or Pakistan, for that matter, are about to sign on to the Abraham Accords. They have their own calculations when it comes to establishing relations with Israel, and this war didn't make them any more inclined to do so. If anything, it may have made it harder.
8: Ratney says the Saudis have made clear they won't sign a normalization deal with Israel without a clear pathway to Palestinian statehood. The war in Gaza and Israel's violence against Palestinians in the West Bank are pushing that goal further away, says Brian Katulis of the Middle East Institute, a Washington think tank.
12: The real pathway to expanding the Abraham Accords runs not through Tehran, but through Ramallah and Gaza. The central file and main concern

0: there a pathway to a two-state solution?
1: There, too, President Trump has made bold statements setting up a board of peace that's supposed to rebuild Gaza. But that work hasn't really started, and Palestinians currently have no path forward for a state of their own. So why does Trump keep talking about this when the prospects seem unlikely? Catullus calls it performative diplomacy, that Trump is making big statements to try to show his detractors that he has a plan for the Middle East.
0: With this Iran war, we've dug ourselves in a hole. We're trying to solve problems that didn't exist before the war began, like the closure of the Strait of Hormuz and Iran's control of it. And I think he's just trying to, he's grasping at straws to, you know, harkens back to something that he thinks fondly of. It was, in fact, a major accomplishment of his first term, but he's not looking at it in terms of the right pathway to how to get from here to there.
1: In his first term, the United Arab Emirates and Bahrain normalized relations with Israel, and those agreements have survived despite the wars in Gaza, Lebanon, and Iran. But Trump has long sought a bigger deal, that is, getting Saudi Arabia to join in this process, too. Michelle Kellerman, NPR News, the State Department.
2: In just more than 2 weeks, Haiti's national soccer team will face Scotland in the World Cup. The Sea Lake Grenadier in Massachusetts could be a once-in-a-lifetime opportunity for the third-largest Haitian community in the U.S., but scoring tickets could take a small miracle. From member station WBUR, Simone Rios reports.
3: It's not every day that a soccer announcer gets to call a match that ends in a country's second-ever World Cup qualification.
4: Haiti, for the first time since 1974!
3: That moment was a big deal for the 80,000 Haitians who call Massachusetts home, and a lot of them could fit in the 64,000-seat stadium just south of Boston. But unlike the Scotland fans, who've chartered 20 school buses to the game, many on the Haitian side are still scrambling for tickets. A few hundred people gathered recently for Haiti's flag-raising ceremony outside Boston City Hall. Among the Haitian dignitaries, surely some would have landed tickets by now, right? We asked a business owner, a pastor, Haiti's consul general in Boston. They all said they're still looking. Yanel Jean Torres chairs the board of a neighborhood nonprofit in the heart of Boston's Haitian community. He's all but given up on going.
5: Not even trying, because I don't even want to stress myself out. If they come, great. If they don't, I'll deal with it.
3: Haiti's World Cup appearance is a source of immense pride for the poorest country in the Americas. The tournament is expected to be the most expensive in World Cup history, and many Haitians are concerned about restrictive immigration policies. A U.S. travel ban means only Haitians who already have visas will likely be able to enter the country.
6: Haitians would love to come to support the team, but they won't get a visa. Can you imagine?
3: Haiti fan Wadner Pierre says people are also worried about potential immigration enforcement near the stadium.
7: I mean, the reality is you will have more federal agents deployed around the stadium. You don't want to chance that.
3: Pierre thinks Haiti fans will still show up to cheer on the team. Scotland supporter Ian Cox says the World Cup is all about having fans from all countries represented. He's organizing a group of more than 1,000 Scots flying in for the game with kilts and bagpipes.
8: The Scots are well known for creating a party atmosphere with everyone wherever they go. I'd be very disappointed not to share that with lots of fans of the opposing team.
3: A big reason many locals don't have tickets is the high cost on the resale market, starting around $600. But Cox says there's a chance resellers will cut prices as the game nears.
8: There's a lot of people who've been consistently saying, hold, hold, hold, these prices will drop because they're not sustainable.
3: Back at the Haiti flag raising in Boston, activist and teacher Charlot Lucien says he'll take his chances waiting for cheaper tickets. He lives walking distance from the stadium, and he's planning to go there with a group of friends ahead of the 9 p.m. coin toss.
9: So we will all walk with Haitian flags and then singing, chatting, and eating. Those with no tickets are hoping that at around 5 of 9, prices will drop, and then they'll start buying tickets so they can get into the game.
3: Lucien says they'll watch at his place if that doesn't work out. And in case Haiti struggles on the field, he'll have some medicinal teas on hand at home. One tea for the nerves, and another for indigestion. For NPR News, I'm Simone Rios in Boston.

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2: 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I'm Israel Hale, filling in for Joe Irizarry. Let's talk some weather. Right now it's 78 degrees. Northwest winds at 14 miles per hour. A high today of 78. So we're right at the best case scenario, I guess. And it's going to get down to 55 tonight when the sun goes down. 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
4: They're negotiating on fumes. Well, we'll see what happens. Maybe we have to go back and finish it. Maybe we don't.
5: The White House says it's close to a deal with Iran to end the war.
0: Ahead, we'll assess the terms and where things stand.
5: For Thursday, May 28th, it's All Things Considered from NPR News. I'm Scott Detrow.
0: And I'm Juana Summers. Law enforcement is worried about a new kind of threat at the World Cup, suspicious drones.
5: How the FBI is training local authorities to spot them.
6: I want to be very clear. The FBI is not looking for the hobbyists. We're looking for the threat.
0: Plus, why the NAACP is urging student athletes to boycott Southern schools.
7: We know you have options, and so as opposed to go to Georgia, consider Michigan if they're recruiting you, as opposed to going to Texas. UCLA has a great program, and they have NIL money.
5: Those stories and more coming up after this newscast.
8: Live from NPR News in Washington, I'm Ryland Barton. Iran's UN ambassador says U.S. actions in Iran, Venezuela, and Cuba reflect a pattern of coercion, intimidation, and interference that violates the UN Charter, threatens the country's sovereignty and independence, and endangers international peace. The comments come as the U.S. continues to strike Iran, and President Trump says he's negotiating a deal to extend the current ceasefire. Amir Saeed Iravani told the U.N. Security Council, Iran has a right to respond to the U.S. and Israeli attacks and close the Strait of Hormuz. The Justice Department has opened an investigation into the writer E. Jean Carroll over alleged perjury tied to her civil lawsuits against President Trump. This is the latest Justice Department probe to target a perceived enemy of the president. NPR's Ryan Lucas has more.
9: The investigation into E. Jean Carroll is being handled by the U.S. Attorney's Office in Chicago. That's according to a person familiar with the matter who spoke on condition of anonymity. The investigation is examining whether Carroll committed perjury in a deposition tied to civil lawsuits she brought against Trump. Carroll won a $5 million civil judgment against Trump for sexually abusing her decades ago and another $83 million judgment against him in a defamation suit. The Justice Department did not respond to a request for comment. The investigation is the latest launched by the Trump DOJ against the president's critics or perceived political adversaries. Ryan Lucas, NPR News, Washington.
8: Treasury Secretary Scott Bessent says his agency has a design for a $250 bill featuring the visage of President Trump. U.S. law does not allow a living person to appear on currency. A Republican-sponsored bill proposed in Congress would provide an exemption for Trump. Inflation is moving in the wrong direction. NPR's Scott Horsley reports on the Commerce Department's latest price data.
10: Consumer prices in April were up 3.8% from a year ago, according to the Commerce Department's inflation yardstick, which is closely watched by the Federal Reserve. That's a bigger annual increase than the previous month. Prices rose 0.4% between March and April, driven in part by higher gasoline prices sparked by the war with Iran. Stripping out volatile energy and food prices, so-called core inflation was 3.3% for the 12 months ending in April. A separate report from the Commerce Department shows the U.S. economy grew a little more slowly in the first 3 months of the year than initially reported. GDP grew at an annual pace of 1.6% during the quarter, down from an earlier tally of 2%. Scott Horsley, NPR News, Washington.
8: New research suggests a first-of-its-kind drug for hepatitis B may let some patients stop treatment without showing signs of the dangerous liver virus. Chronic hepatitis B is hard to treat, and the virus can hide out in the body, making a cure elusive. Researchers reported that in new studies, about 1 in 5 patients given the experimental drug for 6 months saw their virus reduced to levels low enough that the immune system could keep it in check. You're listening to NPR News from Washington.
2: And now some local headlines from Delaware Public Media. Members of Rehoboth Beach's Environmental Advisory Committee want the city to undertake a count of its trees and develop a plan for urban forests. Delaware Public Media's Martin Matheny has more.
11: Andrea Hoffman, a member of the committee, made a presentation to members last week. She says Rehoboth did a tree census more than 15 years ago, but that survey was not a complete picture. City laws require the city's arborist to provide regular updates to the Parks and Shade Tree Commission about its urban trees. That's something the city's current arborist seems to be doing, Hoffman says, but the code is also very vague about what an urban forest plan actually is. Hoffman notes state funding may be available to help conduct a tree census and firm up an urban forest plan, something she encourages the committee to pursue.
12: It looks as if there is a grant program which covers the following: tree inventories, urban forestry plans, canopy assessments, and tree planting and maintenance programs.
11: Craig Thier, a Rehoboth Beach commissioner who chairs the committee, suggests Hoffman work with the city manager's office on applying for that grant funding. Martin Matheny, Delaware Public Media.
2: The Joint Finance Committee's budget markup reflects policy recommendations to increase reimbursement rates for child care providers participating in the state subsidy program. JFC plans to increase reimbursement rates by 10% for 0 to 5 year olds participating in the program. Jamie Schneider, executive director of Delaware's Association for the Education of Young Children, says supporting care providers is essential to the governor's goals of expanded access to early childhood education.
13: JFC and other stakeholders have attempted on numerous occasions to have conversations with my administration. We are honestly just trying to make sure that we do no harm to children in Delaware.
2: The JFC's budget markup reflects Ross Levin's proposal, but they are still finalizing language that will be ironed out over the next week during markup hearings.
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15: Things Considered. I'm Juana Summers.
5: And I'm Scott Detrow. The Trump administration says it perhaps has the makings of a deal with Iran. You can be forgiven if you feel like you've heard this before. It was just last weekend that President Trump said a deal was close, but the promise of that deal seemed farther away on Monday when U.S. forces launched attacks on Iranian boats near the Strait of Hormuz. CENTCOM says those attacks were in self-defense. And it was just yesterday, Wednesday, that the president told his cabinet and reporters that he wouldn't be rushed into a deal. So here we are on Thursday, and a deal is once again close, or so says the administration. Regardless of when a deal between the U.S. and Iran comes to pass, the future of Iran's nuclear program will be central to the future of that agreement. I talked about the challenges of getting to a final deal with Iran on NPR's National Security Podcast, Sources and Methods. Joining me, NPR's Pentagon correspondent Tom Bowman and NPR international correspondent Aya Batrawi. I mean, Aya, I hear this. Iran is the country that was bombed so heavily for so many weeks, and yet it seems like Iran is the country that holds the cards at this point in time. Is that the right way to think about this?
16: I mean, its leadership was killed. Its supreme leader was killed on the first day of the opening strikes of this war by Israeli attacks. And yet the regime is still intact. The regime is still able to call the shots domestically within Iran. They just this week, for the first time since the war began, allowed some internet to return to the country and for people to slowly access internet there. And I think what we're seeing now is that both sides, both Iran and the United States, see that more war isn't going to achieve anything for the United States. I think President Trump sees that more war on Iran isn't necessarily going to give him what he wants. I've been speaking with a lot of analysts who say this regime is actually, it's weaker, but it's harder than it was before.
5: At the same time, though, you say that both sides kind of don't see more conflict as the step forward. But we heard this from President Trump just the other day.
4: They're negotiating on fumes. But we'll see what happens. Maybe we have to go back and finish it. Maybe we don't.
17: I would say not negotiating on fumes, they're negotiating on water. And that water is a Strait of Hormuz.
5: But Tom, we've heard a few different times as negotiations stall or get to an inflection point, Trump threaten broader renewed attacks. Anything different this time?
17: Well, here's the thing. He's talked about broader attacks. It could hit bridges. It could hit the oil facilities, power plants. And also, again, what do you hope to achieve by continuing to bomb? He thinks it'll bring them to the table. But as we've been talking about, it seems like this regime is more hardline than what you had before. So, again, the only thing they can do really is try to get the strait opened again. They're going to have to negotiate with Iran. They're going to have to probably give them some money. There's talk that maybe the Gulf states will loan Iran some money, billions of dollars, just to get this thing off the table.
5: And Tom, I was surprised at the types of voices that we heard criticizing this framework that's been out there. At least people like Ted Cruz, people like Lindsey Graham, people like Mike Pompeo, people who are not usually the Republicans out there criticizing the Trump administration, saying, this is a bad deal. This is not what we wanted to see out of this.
17: No, I think that's right. And of course, they want clear regime change. That's what Trump promised. But clearly, that's not going to happen. And getting back to what Trump said, I don't care about the midterms. Well, a lot of Republicans are worried about the midterms because the higher gas prices and so forth. And he's going to have to bend and give back some money to Iran to get that strait reopened.
5: We cannot talk about this peace deal without talking about nuclear weapons. Iran has the materials to make them. President Trump is trying hard to strike a deal to prevent Iran from doing that. But Tom, we've talked about this a bunch already. Seems pretty familiar. The United States, in fact, did have a deal in place with Iran to prevent it from acquiring nuclear weapons.
17: That's right. It's called the JCPOA or JCPOA. It was under the Obama administration. And again, it allowed a small amount of enriched uranium of 3.67%, basically for nuclear power plants. And it also had a 10-year moratorium on any additional enrichment of uranium for 10 years. I remember talking with a senior military official back then, and people criticized the deal, you know, had its flaws. This general told me, he said, Tom, you know, the great thing about this, we, the military, don't have to step in. Let the diplomats talk about this for the next decade. So if Trump allows some enrichment, which is what the Iranians demand, then everyone's going to be saying, well, wait a minute. How is this different from what Obama had? And you have 13 American dead. You have 2,000 or more Iranians killed, right? You have $29 billion in operational costs for this war for the United States, and also billions more rebuilding infrastructure, U.S. bases that were hit around the Middle East, and as Aya knows, in Dubai and some of the other areas in the region, they're going to have to be rebuilding the infrastructure as well.
5: So, Aya, that gets to my last question then. If a nuclear deal is still in place, if the regime is stronger than it was before, and if Iran ends up with more control over the Strait of Hormuz, is it accurate or fair to say that Iran will have won this war?
16: It will have not lost against the world's most powerful military and its ally in the region, Israel, which is supposed to have qualitative edge in what many believe has its own nuclear weapon. So it has shown its teeth. It is no longer a regional threat. It is seen as a real formidable force in the region. It showed that it can hit U.S. bases. It can kill American soldiers. It can hit civilian infrastructure as well as energy infrastructure across multiple countries. And it can do so relatively cheap with drones, thousands of drones. It can do so with its missiles. And it has nothing to do with its nuclear enrichment. They haven't even gotten that deterrence yet.
5: That was NPR international correspondent Aya Batraoui and Pentagon correspondent Tom Bowman. We were talking on NPR's weekly national security podcast, Sources and Methods. You can listen to our full episode wherever you get your podcasts. President Trump has called for a temporary suspension of the federal gasoline tax. The tax costs drivers a little more than 18 cents a gallon, but waiving it carries a cost as well. NPR's Camila Domonoske joins us now to explain. Hey there.
18: Hi.
5: All right, so a lot of people are stressing about how expensive it is to buy gas right now. Mm-hmm. But what would waiving the gas tax accomplish?
18: Well, it would be a way to bring down prices at the pump pretty quickly. It wouldn't reduce them a ton, obviously, 18 cents a gallon. And some of those savings could actually wind up being eaten up by refineries and gas stations. So maybe not 100% of it would even go to drivers. Mm-hmm. But, you know, when the president floated this idea a few weeks ago, it was clearly meant to address the mounting voter frustration with how the war on Iran has pushed gasoline prices. They recently hit four-year highs. Importantly, it would require Congress to act in order to actually suspend the gasoline tax. And we have seen some bills introduced over the last couple of months, but it is not at all clear if they'll go up for a vote, even if the president makes it a priority.
5: Walk me through what the downside of this would be.
18: Well, one downside is that it can actually backfire, because when you reduce the cost of buying gasoline, you encourage people to buy more of it, which can actually drive prices back up. More fundamentally, though, the problem is that the money raised by the gas tax goes toward the country's highway system. And road repairs are very important for everybody who uses these mm-hmm. highways. The thing is that the Federal Highway Fund has actually already been running on empty for years now. And that's because, okay, are you ready for the really interesting thing about the gas tax?
5: I have been waiting my whole life for the really interesting thing about the gas tax.
18: The federal gas tax is broken.
5: Really?
18: It used to be a really good system. So if you drive more, you buy more gasoline, right? Buy more gasoline, you pay more gas tax. So the people who used highways the most paid the most for them. Great setup.
5: Mm-hmm.
18: But this tax has been 18.4 cents per gallon for more than 30 years. And that is cents per gallon, not per cent. It doesn't change as the cost of gasoline goes up.
5: I never realized that.
18: Yeah, and road repairs have gotten a lot pricier, obviously, in the last 30 years,
5: yeah.
18: Right? At the same time, cars actually got more efficient, and people drive a little less per capita than we used to. So it used to bring in enough money to cover the cost of highways, but now it doesn't. Not even close, then it gets worse every single year.
5: Having spent years covering politics, I think I know the answer to this, but why hasn't the federal government raised the gas tax?
18: Yeah, the question is, who wants to run for office on a platform of making gasoline more expensive, right?
5: Yep.
18: Adam Hoffer is with the Tax Foundation, and he says, yes, even though these gas taxes can work really well.
19: Nobody likes gas taxes. Politicians don't like them. Drivers don't like them. Voters don't like them. So increasing these taxes is a real political challenge.
18: Now, you can do it. In fact, many states have set their state gas taxes to go up automatically. In the Mid-Atlantic, it's often pegged to gas prices. Florida, it tracks inflation. And there are other benefits to having a higher gas tax. When you discourage driving by making gasoline more expensive, that has climate benefits. It means less pollution, mm-hmm. so health benefits. But if your goal is to fund highways, there is a problem with just raising the gas tax. And that is that electric vehicles use highways but don't use gasoline. So as more people buy EVs, gas tax revenue is going to shrink even more.
5: So nobody likes high taxes, but you know what else people don't like? Potholes. So what's the solution for funding highways?
18: There are some alternatives. So a lot of states have some higher EV registration fees. That doesn't fill the gap, especially because there's not nearly enough electric vehicles on the road at this point. And in many cases, these actually charge EV drivers more than gas drivers mm-hmm. pay for gas taxes. Automakers have lobbied for a fee based on vehicle weight. So trucks would pay more than sedans, for instance, that all vehicles would pay. And a lot of states have been trying road usage fees where you actually pay by how much you drive directly, whether you have a tracker or watch an odometer. So kind of like a good gas tax. The more you drive, the more you pay. Whatever it is, something needs to change. And for all this chatter about a holiday, the gas tax is actually fundamentally doomed anyway.
5: NPR's Camila Domonoske, thank you so much.
18: Thank you.

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1: All week long on The Cafe, we're celebrating the artists who are often behind the scenes of your favorite albums, the ones who shape the sounds and get the best performance out of musicians. It's Producer Week. And up next, Don Was talks about being nervous in studio with Willie Nelson and how he got comfortable producing the Rolling Stones. That's coming up in an encore edition of the Next World Cafe.
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6: 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I'm Scott Detrow.
7: And I'm Juana Summers. Drones have shown up uninvited at sporting events across the country in recent years, including an NFL game in 2023 between the Baltimore Ravens and Cincinnati Bengals.
8: Apparently, there was a drone inside the stadium, so they have stopped play.
7: While mostly a nuisance so far, such incursions are a growing security concern for law enforcement. That is particularly true next month when the U.S. hosts its first World Cup matches. As NPR's Ryan Lucas reports, the FBI and its partners are racing to protect the Cup and future big events from drones.
9: On a patch of grass at a training facility in Huntsville, Alabama, the FBI's Michael Torfey makes sure everything is set.
10: You ready to go, hot?
11: Give it a little room just in case. You know, it'll go right up.
9: But... quadcopter drone rises into the air. On its underside, you can see FBI in yellow block letters on a blue background. The drone hovers in the air, and then sirens go off, and it plays this message.
12: This is the FBI. You have violated a no-fly zone. Land your drone immediately and await contact by law enforcement. Do it now.
9: That is the message that someone operating an unauthorized drone would hear once located by the authorities. The demonstration comes at the tail end of a two-week course designed and run by the FBI to train state and local police officers on countering drones. The students learn how to detect, track, and combat drone threats, and once certified, they will be able to work in tandem with federal officers to disable unauthorized drones at big sporting events and other mass gatherings. The FBI invited a group of journalists to Redstone Arsenal in Huntsville, Alabama, to observe some of the training. The course was started late last year. This is the fourth class to come through the school, and it includes police officers from New Jersey, New York, Miami, and Los Angeles. Michael Torfey leads the FBI's drone program.
13: This course is about teaching people the fundamentals of the technology, but more importantly, the judgment of when to use it.
9: Torfey is speaking in front of a mobile command center. The FBI didn't allow journalists to record inside the vehicle for security reasons, but we do get a quick peek of what it looks like. Flat screens with maps and live video feeds line the walls. At a table, trainees sit hunched over laptops. One of them shouts out when he detects an unauthorized drone enter protected airspace, and they decide how to respond. The course gives the officers hands-on training, including a final exercise at a local stadium. Back outside the command truck, the FBI's Devin Kowalski says drones are here to stay.
10: Every major public gathering, from a World Cup match to an America 250 celebration, is now a drone environment.
9: Kowalski is the director of the FBI's Critical Incident Response Group, which oversees the counter-drone program.
10: I want to be very clear. The FBI is not looking for the hobbyist. We're looking for the threat.
9: Most drone activity in the U.S., Kowalski says, is legal. He points to things like a realtor filming a house for a new real estate listing or a parent filming a kid's soccer game.
10: The work you saw today is targeted at the very small margin of people who break the law.
9: The nightmare scenario, officials say, is a terrorist or foreign adversary attaching explosives to a drone and targeting a stadium, causing mass casualties. But even a drone that drops an unknown substance, say a white powder, on a crowd of thousands could cause panic and chaos. And while neither has happened at a U.S. stadium yet, there have been incidents involving weaponized drones. In 2024, a Tennessee man was charged with trying to use a drone loaded with explosives to attack an electrical substation. The FBI training here in Alabama was created because of the proliferation of drones. But the push to get officers through the course now is tied to this summer's World Cup, when fans from around the world will fill U.S. stadiums and fan zones in 11 American cities.
10: You want to be able to give law enforcement the ability to protect those 70, 80, 100,000 people that are in and around the stadium.
9: Andrew Giuliani is the head of the White House World Cup Task Force.
10: If you want to give them the full capabilities, you got to be able to give them the sovereignty over the skies so that way they can protect not just what's walking into the stadium, but also what potentially could be flying into the stadium.
9: Giuliani was one of several senior officials who made the trek down to the FBI's Huntsville campus for the latest class's graduation ceremony. In a small auditorium, the students, most of them dressed in dark blue or olive green police uniforms, walk up on stage one by one and collect their certificates. They will now head home as certified counter-drone experts and will soon be on the beat, protecting the skies above World Cup stadiums and other major events in the future. Ryan Lucas, NPR News, Huntsville, Alabama.
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14: He helped craft one of the most iconic speeches of the 20th century.
15: I have a dream that one day this nation will rise up and live out the true meaning of its creed. We hold these truths to be self-evident, that all men are created equal.
14: Clarence B. Jones was Dr. Martin Luther King Jr.'s personal attorney, advisor, and his speechwriter. He was 32 years old in 1963 when he helped King draft his I Have a Dream address. In 2023, I spoke to Jones about that historic moment and about his broader work with King. Jones told me he actually said no when King first approached him about working together. But Jones changed his mind pretty quickly after attending one of King's sermons.
16: I pulled him close to me, still tears running down my cheek, and I said, "Dr. King, when do you want me to go to Montgomery, Alabama?"
14: You were in from that moment on.
16: In.
14: Jones was known for his behind-the-scenes role in the civil rights movement. When King was arrested in Alabama in April 1963, it was Jones who smuggled out the scraps of paper that would become King's letter from Birmingham jail. Jones also helped organize that 1963 March on Washington, which culminated, of course, in King's I Have a Dream speech.
15: I have a dream today.
16: When you see a black Baptist preacher start rubbing his feet up and down slowly, and you see him do that while he's preaching, you translate that to music. That's like watching Charlie Parker or Dizzy Gillespie. It's like, that's when you say, the brother is going to take it away.
14: Jones was in his early 90s when we spoke 3 years ago. Many of his peers from the civil rights era were no longer around. Given that, I asked him if he felt like he had an extra responsibility.
16: As long as I have any breath in my body, I have an obligation to carry on the work of Fannie Lou Hamer, Harry Belafonte,
17: all of those people like Fred Shuttlesworth. And the legacy of those four beautiful girls that were murdered on September 15th. I mean, what's the sense of being gifted with a certain amount of longevity if I want to sit on my butt and do nothing? Okay? I'm not about sitting on my behind. When I know the legacy of all that's gone before, I cannot do that.
14: Clarence B. Jones died last week in Cupertino, California. He was 95 years old.

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1: James Tallarico is the Democratic nominee for a key Senate seat in Texas, and he's running against Texas Attorney General Ken Paxton, who just won his primary with backing from President Trump. Other Democrats have tried to flip Texas. We asked Tallarico what makes him different and whether a blue wave is realistic in a red state. His answer tomorrow on Morning Edition from NPR News.
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0: 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I'm Juana Summers.
1: And I'm Scott Detrow. Through the good and the bad, and there was a whole lot of bad, Spike Lee has been courtside at New York Knicks games.
0: I talked to him about how it feels to see his team back in the NBA Finals.
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3: Live from NPR News in Culver City, California, I'm Dwayne Brown. Israeli forces have moved farther into southern Lebanon, launching waves of attacks on one of the country's biggest cities. Tens of thousands of people have fled, as we hear from NPR's Jane Rath.
4: Residents fleeing the southern city of Tyre flooded highways north after Israel warned Wednesday night it would attack the city. Most shelters in Lebanon are at capacity. Many of the people fleeing said they had no idea where they would go. Israel says it is attacking Hezbollah infrastructure. But according to Lebanese authorities, airstrikes have killed almost 3,300 people since the war started in March, including hundreds of women and children. Two civilians have been killed by Hezbollah attacks, along with 23 soldiers and a military contractor, Israel says. Israeli and Lebanese military officials are due to meet in Washington Friday to discuss implementing a two-week-old ceasefire. Jane Arath, NPR News, Beirut.
3: Closer to home, a former CIA officer is facing charges after gold bars and cash were found in his home. Investigators say he also lied about his military record, NPR's Bill Chappell reports.
5: The FBI arrested David J. Rush on May 19th after agents found hundreds of gold bars worth more than $40 million in his house in Northern Virginia. The CIA says it called in the FBI to investigate Rush after he asked for gold and large amounts of cash last fall, but it hasn't found any record of why Rush said he needed the money. An FBI affidavit says Rush misled the CIA about his education and military record when he applied to the agency in 2009. It also alleges that he kept filing for compensation for military leave for 10 years after he was discharged from the Navy Reserves. Rush is charged with theft of public money. Bill Chappell, NPR News.
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7: The company hires Wes Drummond, a veteran theater director who comes to the First State from the Duluth Playhouse in Minnesota. He brings with him Broadway credits on productions including Les Miserables, Oliver, and A Christmas Carol, and strong East Coast ties, says managing director Joe Fowler.
8: He definitely has a lot of East Coast history and relationships. He's worked in New York as the assistant to some directors on Broadway and off-Broadway productions prior to his time getting his MFA at Penn State.
7: Drummond is currently working remotely as he relocates from Minnesota and will be fully on-site at Clear Space starting next month. He joins the company at an exciting time. ClearSpace recently received a $350,000 grant from the Longwood Foundation to expand its arts education efforts, and last fall reached an agreement with the city of Rehoboth Beach for a major expansion and new facility. Martin Matheny, Delaware Public Media.
6: And DENREC is looking to improve least terns breeding success. The endangered beach nesting least terns didn't have any known fledging survive from the colony at the point at Cape Henlopen State Park last year, despite 53 nesting attempts, according to state biologists. The risk the chicks had to deal with included the summer heat, red foxes, coyotes, and other species. To help nesting attempts this year, the DENREC Division of Fish and Wildlife and Division of Parks and Recreation created two nesting plots or enclosures for least terns at the point. 6-foot fencing along with a 2-foot predator fence on the two plots will cover 2.5 acres, keeping out land-based animals, mainly red foxes. Sean Sullivan is beach nesting bird biologist for the Division of Fish and Wildlife.
9: Once they can start flying, then the coyotes and the foxes are not a problem. So what we're trying to do with the fence is give a protected area for the terns to nest so that they can hatch safely, as well as an area where they can keep their chicks.
6: Least terns are commonly seen at Cape Henlopen State Park from May through August.
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1: 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I'm Scott Detrow.
11: And I'm Juana Summers. Voting rights and college football. At first, the connection might not be obvious, but don't play. Don't watch. Don't support. That is the NAACP's message to fans and families of student-athletes in southern states attempting to redraw congressional maps to consolidate Republican power after a Supreme Court ruling weakened the Voting Rights Act. Athletic programs targeted in the boycott stand to lose millions if student-athletes and their fans withhold their talent and turn off their screens. But the question is, will they? Derek Johnson is president and CEO of the NAACP, and he joins me now. Welcome to the program.
12: Thank you for the opportunity.
11: So, Derek, in a nutshell, the Out of Bounds campaign is encouraging Black college football and basketball players to refuse to play for top schools in states where the NAACP feels redistricting efforts are disenfranchising Black voters, as well as for fans to boycott the games. Am I getting that correct?
12: That is correct. It is not what we feel, it's what we are witnessing. The Supreme Court handed down a decision which essentially opened the door for states to reverse progress made by African Americans and just their citizens in general. Mm-hmm. And within a day of the Supreme Court decision, the Tennessee state legislative body, they announced they were going to have a special session with the intent of abolishing the one district that's centered in Memphis, where African Americans could elect a candidate of their choice. And what's ironic about that district, African Americans for several years had selected an individual that was not from the African American community,
11: because
12: our voters understand their policy concerns supersedes race. But unfortunately for the states, and majority of which are former Confederate states, mm-hmm. Use race as the driving force behind policy consideration.
11: Let me ask you this. I know how seriously young people who compete at a high level take their sports. How do you say to a high school kid who's excelled on the field and off and whose life, their family's life, have been aimed at the sort of life-changing money that could come if you play for a school like Georgia, like Texas? How do you say to them that your principles should outweigh your aspirations, your lifelong aspirations?
12: Well, that's a false choice that we would never set up for any student athlete. Many of these families have invested heavily. Nothing that we've said, don't play sports. What we're saying is you have options, that if a major school, flagship school in the states that we have identified, be it Alabama or Texas or Georgia, they're heavily recruiting you, we know you have options because these are big programs. And so as opposed to go to Georgia, consider Michigan if they're recruiting you, as mm-hmm. opposed to going to Texas. UCLA has a great program and they have NIL money. These are athletes with actual options. And we're saying that all things being equal, if it's 10 factors, make this the 11th factor, because you should not be playing on a field where they don't want your voice in policymaking or selecting policymakers.
11: What are you hearing from families of current and prospective students about the boycott so far?
12: Thank you. Thank you for clarifying what was at stake. The concept of sharecropping is over, and we should not be benefiting state schools when the state refused to allow the players to really have a choice in who should represent them and the policies that follow as a result of that. We have an opportunity here as a society, and this is not only for Black athletes, it's for all athletes. And at some point as a society, we have to move away from the othering and really focus on what's in the best interest of all citizens of this country.
11: I do have to ask, though, critics of this boycott, they point to similar redistricting efforts in blue states, Democratic states, and they ask, if you want truly to see fair voting maps, why not boycott them too? How do you respond to those sorts of allegations?
12: Well, we are focusing on the racialized issue that's taking place. This is not about blue versus red states. This is about the African-American vote witnessing in real time a repeat of history. We are nonpartisan, but we are deeply concerned with the southern states where over 52% of all African-Americans live to mute the ability of African-Americans to operate as communities of interest and elect candidates of their choice.
0: How do you measure success?
12: For us, success is being in the fight. You know, in this moment, we are witnessing the rollback of so many guardrails that protect our democracy. This is just one of many. We must, as a society, continue to fight for this concept of democracy. And so as long as we are in the midst of that fight for all citizens, that is success. And unfortunately, we will have setbacks. But in the setbacks that we will have, as long as we continue to fight, we will continue to succeed.
0: Derek Johnson is president and CEO of the NAACP. Thanks so much for joining us.
12: Thank you.
1: The Trump administration says it will not allow Americans who have been exposed to Ebola to return to the U.S. for treatment. There are now nearly 1,200 suspected cases and at least 220 deaths in the outbreak that began in the Democratic Republic of the Congo. Hospitals and aid groups in the country are struggling to contain the outbreak. NPR Global Health correspondent Fatma Tanis reports.
13: Secretary of State Marco Rubio spoke on Wednesday at a White House cabinet meeting.
14: We cannot and will not allow any cases of Ebola to enter the United States.
13: Instead, Americans who have been exposed to the virus abroad will be sent to facilities in Kenya for isolation and treatment. Today, senior administration officials outlined a two-phase plan. They say a 50-bed quarantine facility is being set up at an airbase in Kenya for Americans with no symptoms. And for Americans who test positive, the U.S. is working on creating biocontainment units, also in Kenya, where people will have access to supportive treatments for Ebola, such as replacing loss of fluids and pain management. The care will be provided by U.S. Public Health Service staff. Officials said people with more severe cases will be evacuated to more specialized care centers, likely in Europe. The plan is a change from how the U.S. treated previous Ebola outbreaks, where it played an international leadership role in the response and allowed Americans to be monitored and treated in the U.S. Deborah Howry is the former chief medical officer for the U.S. Centers for Disease Control and Prevention. She says this new approach is a waste of resources when the U.S. has world-class centers that can treat Ebola.
15: If I were an American citizen and contracted Ebola, I certainly would want world-class care in one of these hospitals. When we have the resources and the talent in the United States, we should use it for, you know, people that need this treatment.
13: Meanwhile, Jean Kaseya, the Director General of Africa Centers for Disease Control and Prevention, said he was concerned that the U.S. plan would add pressures to Kenya's own system and resources.
16: Kenya is already for us a high-risk country. Adding an international quarantine responsibility for foreign nationals could stretch the national capacities.
13: In a statement, Kenya's Medical Practitioners Union also criticized their own government for allowing Kenya to, quote, be treated as a containment colony for a lethal pathogen. Fatma Tanis, NPR News.

0: 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A complicated piece of Civil War era history is getting a makeover. Nashville is working to update the remains of Fort Negley with a more accurate presentation of its story. It's a place built by forced black labor for the Union. 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
1: Along the winding trail at Fort Negley, a group of college students is in the middle of a history class. Tennessee State University's LaRotha Williams has brought his students out for a sort of walk and talk.
2: They didn't have much in material possessions, but what did they bring with them?
3: Their clothes and stuff.
2: How they dress.
3: Food.
2: The food.
3: Their language.
2: Language.
3: Religion.
2: Religion.
1: Williams is asking his students about the thousands of people, many of them enslaved or formerly enslaved, who built the stone fortress, which sits atop a hill overlooking downtown.
4: Who determines what we remember and what we forget? And this place is ground zero for that, right?
1: Fort Negley is in Tennessee, one of 11 states to secede during the Civil War. But in Nashville, secession didn't last long. Less than a year into the war, it became the first Confederate state capital to fall to the Union. Negley is a relic of that defeat. It's one of the best-preserved Union forts still standing. But it's faced decades of neglect, Williams says.
4: This being a, quote, Yankee fort, in the Confederacy, you know, there's not going to be a lot of glorification of what happens here.
1: When the Union took Nashville, many enslaved people flocked to the city to escape slavery. But thousands of these men, women, and even children were forced by the Union to construct Fort Negley. Some became soldiers, joining the U.S. colored troops. Over this period, Nashville's black population roughly tripled. Later, many settled near Fort Negley, establishing important black neighborhoods. Some descendants, like Gary Burke, are still in Nashville today.
5: My great-great-great-grandfather, Peter Bailey, was a soldier here in 1865.
1: Burke visits often. His goal is to make sure the workers are never forgotten.
5: This was a Union fort, and that you had African Americans who were forced into labor and what indignations they experienced while doing that.
1: That sometimes invisible history is something Williams' students, like Zariah Browning, say is uncomfortable.
6: Knowing that it's just a place that people walk through and they don't know the cultural significance behind it is kind of like hard to process.
1: It's also something the city is looking to rectify. It plans to update signage, do archaeological digs, and add a memorial lawn dedicated to the laborers. Nashville Mayor Freddie O'Connell says the effort is overdue.
7: And I would say that whatever the price of freedom is, the people who built this fort, defended it, and descended from it have paid that. They've earned inclusion, belonging, and the dignity of our collective memory.
1: The changes to Fort Negley are expected to be completed early next year. For NPR News, I'm Cynthia Abrams in Nashville.

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1: A couple of entrepreneurs up in Silicon Valley want to fight climate change by dimming the sun. Oh, okay.
2: We're going to launch some balloons and send them into the stratosphere, filled with sulfur dioxide and hydrogen gas, to get it up there.
1: I'm Kai Ryssdal. Science or science fiction? Next time on Marketplace.
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5: Yeah, that's right, at 8 p.m. call in for Ask Governor Meyer, our monthly call-in show where you can talk to Delaware's chief executive, the governor, Matt Meyer. I'm Israel Hale, filling in for Joe Irizarry here on Delaware Public Media. Right now we're looking at 78 degrees and sunny, northwest wind at 14 miles per hour, dew point at 47 degrees, that humidity. It's not the heat that gets you, it's the humidity. This and All Things Considered.
0: It's All Things Considered from NPR News. I'm Scott Detrow.
6: And I'm Juana Summers. They did it.
7: It's over. Believe it, Knicks fans. For the first time in 27 years, the New York Knicks are going to the NBA Finals.
6: Next week, the Knicks face off against the winner of the NBA Western Conference Finals for a chance to clinch the title of NBA champions. And you will recognize the voice of the Knicks superfan that we've called up, who is certainly celebrating today. That is filmmaker Spike Lee, and he joins me now from New York. Welcome to All Things Considered, and congratulations.
8: Thank you, and a pleasure to talk with you, sis.
6: Okay, you were at the Eastern Conference Finals. I just want you to take us back to the moment when the Knicks secured their spot in the NBA Finals for the first time in nearly three decades. What was it like? It seemed like it was totally electric there.
8: Well, it was a joyous moment. I'm old, so I go back to, as a kid, Willis Reed, Dave DeBuscher, Bill Bradley, Walt Clyde Frazier. So it's, we're back.
6: Indeed. And I mean, when you think about that history, anyone who follows the NBA knows that being a longtime Knicks fan, it's a real commitment. You have seen the highs and you have seen some really low lows. I wonder, when you're sitting there courtside, was there like a specific rock bottom moment that really stuck with you? Was there ever a moment where it was just really hard to hang on to that electric fandom?
8: Well, nothing was going to make me not be a fan, a follower of the New York Knicks. But the bottom was Reggie Miller in that game.
6: Remind us what happened in that game for folks who maybe didn't see it or don't know.
8: Well, this was against the Indianapolis Pacers. Mm-hmm. And it was game five at the Garden. Mm-hmm. And Reggie and I got into something. And he went ballistic. We lost the game. Game six is going to be in Indianapolis, and they're up 3-2. No one thought, except the players, that we were going to win game six on the road. I woke up the next morning. I was on the cover of New York News Today, the Daily News, and the Post, the front page and the back page, being blamed for the loss. I don't know how many years ago it was, but me and Reggie are close. You know, it's all love. But people still ask us separately, do we hate each other? But we squashed that a long, long time ago. We're good.
6: Yeah. I mean, even if you've never seen a game at the Garden, people know that that environment is electric. It is special. It is incredible. What was it?

0: with the apologies to the Brooklyn Nets. In New York City, you got two baseball teams, the Yankees and the Mets, and it's like, uh-uh. Two football teams, the Giants and the Jets. But the sport of basketball, we're united. So the whole city is behind the Knicks, and that's the difference.
1: I have to ask, as somebody who is devoted to this team as you are, let us in on a secret or two. What are your pregame rituals?
0: Well, I get there when they open up the doors, mm-hmm. get something to eat real quick, yeah. and take my seat, row AA, seat 20, because I like to watch the warm-ups. And that's my time, you know, to talk to the players, you know, just what's up. And especially there's somebody I know that's on the visiting team. Mm-hmm. And so, you know, it's like they'll come over. They know, everybody knows where I sit. They come over, you know, what's up, you know, good luck. You know, it's all love.
1: I mean, that's just remarkable thinking about that young kid who was born in Atlanta, moved to Brooklyn, who came from those seats
0: Top. Hold on. The People's Republic of Brooklyn.
1: The People's Republic of Brooklyn. But I mean,
0: home of Biggie, home of Mike Tyson, or birthplace. I'm going to add Michael Jordan to that.
1: But could you have ever imagined that you would move all the way from those blue seats, all the way up top at the Garden, to be sitting courtside now after, for the first time in 27 years, the Knicks are going back to the NBA Finals? I mean, that has to be sort of mind-blowing.
0: Well, when my wife, Tanya, my beautiful wife, when she found out how much those tickets cost and did the math by the years...
1: I'm sure there was a little conversation at home.
0: Yeah. Well, I paid for my tickets, so now it's advice.
1: Now, when the Knicks won the Eastern Conference Finals, you were there. You were photographing that trophy ceremony. If they take it all, if they win big,
0: did you see the pictures?
1: I did.
0: Here's the thing, though. When the game was over, I got in the court. There's a ring around the trophy ceremony. Mm-hmm. And the camera set up, so I can't stand in front of the camera. I can send it to you. So I laid down my back and got some great shots.
1: You know, you mentioned earlier the journey that you took to get those courtside seats, that conversation with your wife over the budget. I do have to ask, because I'm a little nosy, just how much does it cost to get courtside seats at the Garden?
0: Well, listen to this, though.
1: Okay.
0: This game 3 at the Garden is going to be the priciest game ever, as we spell on Brooklyn, EVA.
1: EVA.
0: And courtside is going like over $200,000 for to get in. I think these numbers might be a little off, like $4,000. If you don't have $4,000, you're not getting in.
1: Well, it doesn't sound like I'll be going to a game during the finals.
0: That's
1: It's been a long time. Spike, do you think this
0: a
1: is their
0: time.
1: Year?
0: Too
1: a long.
0: Long
1: time. Is this the year?
0: Yes.
1: What makes you so sure?
0: I feel it.
1: Let me ask you this. If they win, or as you say,
0: if.
1: All right.
0: Go,
1: I got to be objective.
0: Go.
1: How are you going to celebrate, though? How will you personally celebrate if it happens?
0: Well, I'll let you slide for that. Because you can't be...
1: I can't be biased. Got to keep it impartial.
0: You can't. I mean, you're a professional.
1: I'm trying my best.
0: You know what? I'm going out amongst the people, amongst my brothers and sisters. It's going to be a great, great night in the history of New York City. Hmm. If I may make this request.
1: Sure. Go on.
0: Can I come back on when we win?
1: I think my bosses would be okay with that if you want to come back. If and when you win. We can have another conversation.
0: We're winning.
1: That invitation is on the table, Spike Lee. You can come back and talk to us about the Knicks. Let's see if it happens. I know you are a super fan. We have been so thrilled to have you on the show. Thank you so much for being here.
0: Well, why not? Thank you very much. Peace and love.

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2: Yep, it's John Fogerty's birthday today. Lead singer of CCR, and indeed had a very fruitful solo career, was a guest in a lot of other groups. Swamp rock, iconic sound, John Fogerty. Born in the 40s, May 28th. And you gotta think, saw a lot of wars take place over the course of his life, and so was the subject matter of many of his songs. Classic, of course. Classic, of course, being Fortunate Son. I couldn't believe I missed that. Which is in the soundtrack of every Vietnam movie ever. He listened to All Things Considered.
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4: A ProPublica investigation reports that the White House asked the Pentagon to give a multi-million dollar loan to a company with ties to President Trump's eldest son.
5: The company Vulcan Elements makes rare earth magnets for drones and satellites.
4: For Thursday, May 28th, this is All Things Considered.
5: I'm Scott Detrow.
4: And I'm Juana Summers. Coming up, South Africa is rebooting a beloved soap opera that educated viewers about HIV and AIDS at the height of the epidemic.
6: People literally say, if Soul City was here, we wouldn't be seeing the issues that we are seeing in our communities. Bring back Soul City.
5: Also, the third largest Haitian community in the U.S. is in Massachusetts.
4: But scoring tickets when Haiti's national soccer team faces Scotland in the World Cup could be tough.
7: Haitians would love to come to support the team, but they won't get a visa. Can you imagine?
5: Those stories and more coming up after this newscast.
8: Live from NPR News in Washington, I'm Ryland Barton. President Trump warned Oman, a U.S. ally, not to enter into any agreement with Iran to share control of the Strait of Hormuz, or the U.S. will, quote, have to blow them up. Treasury Secretary Scott Bessent downplayed Trump's rhetoric today. He says he spoke with Oman's ambassador to Washington and that the envoy assured him that his country had no plans for tolling the strait.
9: As he said, our countries have had 200 years of good relations. He wants to have another 200 more.
8: Bessent also said he hadn't spoken with Trump about an agreement to extend the ceasefire with Iran, but underscored that Trump has made clear that there can be no deal without Iran agreeing to reopen the Strait of Hormuz and pledging never to have a nuclear weapons program. More apartments and other rentals are offering perks, like a free month of rent. About 40% of rentals this spring have an extra incentive for new renters, according to Zillow. NPR's Stephen Bisaha reports that's the highest on record for spring.
10: It is a renter's market, according to Zillow's senior economist Kara Ng.
11: Renters, this is your year.
10: Okay, it might not feel that way. Nationally, rent has risen 37% since the pandemic. But over the last year, it has gone up slower than inflation.
11: It does mean that rent is the place giving you that breathing room.
10: She says that's due to an apartment construction boom.
11: There's a lot of apartment buildings hitting the market all at once, and property managers are trying to fill it, and they're doing it with freebies.
10: Ng says renters renewing their lease should also negotiate a deal like a rent-free month because they have the negotiation power. Stephen Bisaha, NPR News.
8: CNN is the latest media organization to sue an artificial intelligence firm for copyright infringement. As NPR's Bobby Allen reports, the broadcaster is bringing a case against AI company Perplexity.
12: The suit claims Perplexity scanned CNN's website and processed thousands of articles without permission. And when someone goes to Perplexity, a chatbot similar to ChatGPT, the suit says it delivers verbatim reproductions of CNN stories, even when the stories are behind a paywall. OpenAI's ChatGPT and Anthropic's Claude have also been hit with suits, alleging that the AI answers served to millions of users steal from the copyrighted work of book authors and media organizations. It comes at a delicate time for online publishers, which have seen web traffic and online ad revenue collapse as more people rely on AI for information. According to some estimates, nearly 70% of online searches today end without clicking a news site link. Bobby Allen, NPR News.
8: Major League Baseball owners made their long-expected proposal for a salary cap, a system the Players Union has vowed never to accept. It puts the two sides on course for a confrontation that threatens the 2027 season and perhaps beyond. Baseball owners haven't proposed a firm cap since 1994. That effort prompted a 7.5-month-long strike that forced the cancellation of the World Series for the first time in 90 years. This is NPR News.
2: In some local headlines from Delaware Public Media, the State Budget Writing Joint Finance Committee recommends an increase to funding for a state-sponsored child care subsidy program, Delaware Public Media's Benta Boutier reports.
13: JFC's budget markup adds $5.1 million to the state's appropriation to its purchase of care program, funding a 10% rate increase for child care providers serving the 0-5 age groups in the state program. State Senator Trey Pardee, the JFC chair, says they'll flesh out the details this week.
14: I think providers will be pretty happy with everything that we've done in that space.
13: Jamie Schneider, executive director of Delaware's Association for Education of Young Children, says the increased provider reimbursements are needed to support the expanded program eligibility also included in JFC's recommendations.
15: We're increasing demand by increasing eligibility, which is absolutely a really great policy decision if you pair it with stabilizing operational costs.
13: The plan expands who can qualify for purchase of care to families making at or under 225% of the federal poverty level, compared to the current 200%. Governor Matt Myers' recommended budget initially increased the rate for reimbursements for only 0-2-year-olds. Benta Boutier, Delaware Public Media.
2: Members of the Rehoboth Beach's Environmental Advisory Committee got details on what led to the felling of two healthy oak trees on Henlopen Avenue, an issue that caused some consternation in the neighborhood. While the issue hasn't been completely clarified yet, committee member Elsie Burns says what is clear is the city staff did not communicate well.
16: When he returned the following week, he found the building permit had been issued. At that point, his hands were tied. He had to issue the tree permit to allow for removal.
2: Burns there referring to the city's arborist who was on vacation at the time that the tree was cut down. That could be a violation of city law, Burns contended, because it didn't follow the process laid out in city code.
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0: 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I'm Scott Detrow.
4: And I'm Juana Summers. A new investigation by ProPublica reports that the White House asked the Pentagon to give a $620 million loan to a company with ties to President Trump's oldest son. The investigation is based on interviews with Pentagon officials and reviews of Defense Department documents. The company in question is Vulcan Elements. It makes rare earth magnets for drones and satellites. And Donald Trump Jr.'s venture capital firm took a stake in the company 3 months before the Pentagon announced this deal. ProPublica reports that the deal came at the request of Peter Navarro, a White House advisor and friend of Donald Trump Jr. Robert Fattorecci investigated this deal and is with us now. Welcome to the program.
18: Thank you for having me.
4: Thanks for being here. Okay, so when the Pentagon announced this deal in November, you write that, and I'm quoting here, defense officials and the company tried to tamp down suspicions of cronyism. When did you start to hear otherwise?
18: So my story was based on Pentagon records and sources both within the Pentagon and outside of the Pentagon who have familiarity with this office, the Office of Strategic Capital. What that office does is invest and lend to companies that will wrest control of critical mineral supply chains from China back to the U.S., which is a bipartisan concern. What we found is that in this case, the White House intervened and specifically asked that office to give this record-setting loan to a company that Donald Trump Jr.'s firm had invested in just 3 months prior.
19: Can you give us any more details about the types of people you were talking to, the types of documents that you reviewed that convinced you that White House advisor Peter Navarro had a hand in all of this?
18: Yeah, I mean, I have to be limited in what I say about that, but sure. The records we reviewed are quite explicit. And it's not just that, you know, White House advisor pushed this company. Our reporting also found that of the dozens of companies the Pentagon was considering funding at the time, Vulcan, this company that Don Jr.'s firm had just invested in, was the only deal that was initiated by a top aide to the president.
19: Got it. Okay. I know that you reached out to both the White House and Peter Navarro, the White House advisor, about all of this. What did they tell you?
18: So they denied that, you know, Don Jr. played any role in this deal, that there was any political favoritism. They say that this was an entirely merit-based process.
19: And what about the company Vulcan Elements, the Pentagon, Donald Trump Jr.? Did they have any further explanation?
18: Exactly that, right? They're saying that Don Jr. had no role in this, that the Defense Department, you know, made a choice based on merits, that there wasn't any political favoritism. But what our reporting found is that when the call came in from the White House, Pentagon staff were asked to move at an unusually rapid speed. The staff were working late nights with little sleep to get this loan done in a matter of weeks, which for the Office of Strategic Capital is quite fast. Mm. Usually these deals are deliberated for months. The quote from one of the people involved that I spoke to was, "The call came from the White House. We have to get this done."
19: Okay. I do want to ask you a bit more about the Office of Strategic Capital, which was a Pentagon division started under former President Biden, actually, which funds private businesses to reduce U.S. reliance on China for critical minerals and military technology. Do you have a sense of how that office has changed in the second Trump administration?
18: Yeah, absolutely. So they have put more of the focus on critical minerals, but more significantly, the total lending authority has been supersized. They went from about $1 billion to about $200 billion. So they are looking to make deals aggressively. They have a lot of money to work with. They've also brought in former Wall Street executives who are real deals people, is what I've been told by people who are familiar with the office. So they are trying to move fast, and the Biden administration set up the office to sort of have an open application process. The current leadership is much more so using their own personal networks to select companies.
19: Hmm. Your piece says that Donald Trump Jr.'s venture capital firm took a stake of undisclosed size in Vulcan Elements. So we don't know exactly how much they invested, but what happened to Vulcan's valuation once the deal was announced?
18: So in the months, you know, if you look at the estimated valuations around the time that Don Jr.'s firm invested to around, you know, the months after the government made this massive financial commitment, we're talking about a tenfold increase. So that's quite a win for Don Jr.'s venture capital firm.
19: Yeah, we've got just a minute left here, Robert. You write in the piece that the deal is one of many actions by the Trump administration that have helped companies in which the Trump family holds stakes. So just to end on here, give us the wider picture. How does this Vulcan Elements deal fit in with others that you've seen?
18: So there have been other benefits and other contracts that have gone to firms that Trump family members either own a stake in or have a role in. This was actually the first instance of a contract given out by a federal agency that was traced back to the White House itself. And we also learned that there may be more good news on the way for Don Jr. Among the companies under review for another loan from the Office of Strategic Capital is a drone parts manufacturer that Trump Jr. advises and owns a multi-million dollar stake in.
19: Robert Fattoracci, reporter for ProPublica, thanks so much for talking to us.
18: Thank you for having me.
0: A deadly tornado ripped through St. Louis 1 year ago, destroying thousands of structures. The city's historically black communities were hit especially hard, and city recovery efforts have been slow. As St. Louis Public Radio's Andrea Henderson reports, some residents are giving up on the idea of ever owning homes again.
20: In 2007, Christy Jefferson Bay purchased her dream home in North St. Louis. It's a predominantly black area that's grappled for decades with vacant homes, blight, and neglect. She landed on a two-story white paneled home. It's within walking distance to an elementary school and a few miles away from her mother's home.
21: We had to fight to look and find this place or whatever, and this turned out to be the idea. This was our idea place.
20: Now, the five-bedroom house has become a nightmare for Jefferson Bay's family. It was one of a thousand or so homes obliterated by a tornado this time last year. Jefferson Bay had insurance, but it wasn't enough to take care of everything. She couldn't keep making mortgage payments on the house and afford rent where she's been living for over a year. So in the fall, she surrendered her home back to the bank. It's now in foreclosure.
21: The reality of it is you couldn't even afford to get it back together. The entire house is gutted.
20: Black Americans have historically faced challenges when trying to purchase a home. There was redlining, the systemic denial of insurance or loans, and racially restrictive covenants to keep them out of certain communities. Black home ownership in St. Louis is 30%, according to recent census data. That's compared to 61% for white homeowners. Some black homeowners in St. Louis who were displaced by last year's tornado say they aren't sure they'll ever be able to own homes again. The storm damage, along with skyrocketing mortgage and insurance rates, is pushing them out of the market. Anna Kent is a consultant on economic disparities based in St. Louis. She worries that if black homeowners in North St. Louis give up on their homes, investors might buy the properties.
22: That, of course, might create this pressure where they might be putting in a lot of money, which seems like a good thing on the surface, but it might displace other black homeowners who maybe were able to or wanted to stay in that area.
20: The city initially delayed widespread demolitions. It hoped the Federal Emergency Management Agency would agree to allow the Army Corps of Engineers to take over debris removal. It also wanted FEMA to reimburse the city for demolishing vacant or condemned homes that were damaged prior to the storm, which it typically doesn't do. The city scaled up demolitions this spring, but they've only torn down about 100 homes so far. In a recent statement, St. Louis Mayor Kara Spencer said she is grateful for the city's partnership with the state, helping to demolish properties that aren't eligible for FEMA aid. In the meantime, residents like Deborah Dupree are still waiting. Her two-story red brick home was also devoured by the twister. She has insurance, but says since it's taken the city so long to demolish her home, she's starting to give up on the idea of home ownership again.
23: Take the sewer site off the block. Maybe the block can look a little better without this house with the roof missing on it.
20: At one point, Dupree thought of maybe putting a container home on her property, but...
23: I got to thinking, I'm 74 years old. Why do I want a home again? And I was like, well, let me just go to an apartment.
20: St. Louis officials recently announced they are demolishing 120 more tornado-damaged properties, including Jefferson Bay's. She worries her children will now miss out on that generational wealth.
21: I kind of like feel disappointed, like I failed them.
20: Her kids weren't really interested in the home, but she hoped it could have been a place for them to return one day if something happened to her. For NPR News, I'm Andrea Henderson in St. Louis.

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4: The wind has picked up a little bit here. Wind speed 22 miles per hour to the north. And the breeze has knocked the temperature down to 74, just a little bit there. Tonight, a low of around 55. Winds will slow to 5 to 15 miles per hour. And the sky will remain mostly clear into the night. 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I'm Israel Hale. 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
7: And I'm Juana Summers in Soweto, South Africa.
8: We are set. 3, 2, and action!
7: We're on the set of a South African soap opera called Soul City. Crew members work frantically, pushing cameras and lighting equipment around the set, a modern house with large open windows. This show is beloved in a country that loves its soap operas. Soul City launched in 1994 when South Africa was just becoming a true democracy. The program ran on one of the biggest TV networks here and fast became an institution.
9: When we started, it was mainly to do behavior change communication, and so storytelling was at the core of what the organization does. My name is Fina Godisang. I am the CEO of Soul City Institute for Social Justice in South Africa.
7: At that time, AIDS was a fast-growing crisis across Africa with devastating consequences. Soul City's mission was simple: to use dramatic storytelling to educate people and change the thinking around HIV/AIDS.
9: Even if someone in your family is HIV positive, you can still love them. You won't get it by touching them. You know, you won't get it by loving and caring for them.
7: South Africans of a certain age all remember seeing the show. Jude Tisheva is 43 and plays one of the leads in the new season.
10: Do you have memories of Soul City from when you were growing up?
11: Of course I do. We're losing a lot of youth, a lot of adults. Because people didn't know about this condom thing and how it works and how you transmit and how you protect yourself. So it saved our lives, really.
7: But Fina Godisan says that over time, reality TV replaced soaps and Soul City went off the air for over a decade until now.
9: There has been a cry from the South African population saying, Soul City, where are you? Look at what is happening with our children. I mean, we have screenshots on X and Facebook where people literally say, if Soul City was here, we wouldn't be seeing the issues that we are seeing in our communities. Bring back Soul City.
12: What's his ETA?
13: Thank you.
14: We are seeing our makeup and wardrobe team, and they're getting ready for sit.
15: Yeah, let's check this out. I can see some racks of clothing in here. Beautiful makeup set up with the pink and yellow vanities.
14: And we've got our cast here, actually.
15: Oh, this is where the cast is. Okay.
14: Yes, and these two are dating in story.
15: Oh, okay.
14: Yeah.
16: Hello, everyone. My name is Bule Base, and I'll be playing the lead character of Samke Ngobo in the story of Soul City Let's Rise, Season 1.
15: Tell us about your character.
16: Samke is a 17-year-old girl that is a huge dreamer. She didn't grow up with her father, so she has a huge void in her heart.
17: Her character is an aspiring influencer who falls victim to a blesser that's an older man with money and power.
16: I'm a naive little teenager, and he lures me into a mentorship kind of relationship, but I'm not aware that that's actually going to lead to sort of like a transactional relationship at the end, even though it's not quite consensual.
17: The Soul City reboot focuses on the stories of young women who today are the most vulnerable to HIV infection in South Africa.
18: In a week, about 1,200 new infections happen in the 15 to 19-year-old age group, and this is among adolescent girls.
17: Every week?
18: Every week.
17: That's stunning.
18: Yeah.
19: Can I see the top of the scene again? Just the top of the scene? Try something.
17: Director Pielo Mofokeng is reviewing some last changes with his actors.
20: So once you enter, once you close the door, enter, give us one, two beats, and then you can do the scene.
19: Okay.
20: Yeah.
17: He lets me look at the script.
20: The blesser's lines. They don't call them a blesser these days. The young kids call them zaddies.
15: Zaddies. Okay, daddy with a Z.
21: Yes.
15: Yeah. What are we looking at?
20: Yeah, we're looking at episodes from today that we'll be shooting today from episode 2. Ulani is our protagonist's best friend, and her father is a very crooked perpetrator who ends up manipulating her. Yeah, so he ends up manipulating his daughter's best friend to have sex with him, and he abuses her.
15: What do you hope that people who ultimately watch this take away from it? What effect do you hope it has?
20: Well, people need to ask themselves questions. I think people need to know first and foremost, what does it mean to be involved in a toxic relationship? They need to say, how do I identify toxic relationships in my life? As long as the audience are asking themselves the question is, am I able to identify toxicity? Am I able to identify what the show is showing me? What am I doing as an individual? That's pretty much it. With edutainment, that's what you hope to do.
22: No movement, guys.
17: Soul City is more than a TV show. It's backed by a nonprofit by the same name that's been working to reach Black young women and girls in marginalized communities for years. It operates a number of programs, including Rise Young Women's Clubs. These clubs bring together small groups of girls to teach them about sensitive social issues and how to advocate for themselves. Godusan says they work in schools without government services.
18: Classes are crowded, so we work in those settings. So Rise is about that. It's about rising above those circumstances that you find yourself in.
15: This is the first meeting of the Rise Club here at the secondary school. It's an empowerment group for young women to give them the tools they need to succeed. There are about 10 girls here all wearing these navy blue and red school uniforms, and they've been talking about topics like gender equality and feminism and intersectionality.
17: Inside Fulamani Secondary School, at the front of a classroom, Pascal Satoli leads a group of girls through a lesson. She encourages each girl to come to the front of the room and to write down what the words feminism, gender equality, and democracy mean to them.
23: Erdogan wrote, when people treated other people fairly. Okay.
15: What do you hope they take away from today's session and from the program in general?
23: I hope they take away the fact that we are here to empower. We are here to build sisterhood. We are here to help one another. We are here to empower each other as young girls. Ne?
17: Soul City's CEO, Fina Godison, says the work in the schools is mirrored in this season of Soul City.
18: This drama that is happening now is centering a Rise girl, right? Where at the center, you have a young woman who is being empowered. Because once you empower this young woman, she's able to say no to toxic relationships. She's able to leave abusive relationships, but she's also able to empower others, right? Because when you empower a woman, we know they we are do. Able we to do. Multi. They have a multiplier effect,
15: yeah,
18: in everything.
17: The story was supported by the Pulitzer Center. Next week on the program, we cross the border to Mozambique, where a clinic run by a Catholic association from Italy offers a long view on the course of the AIDS epidemic.
0: Seeing children, you know, coming and say, maybe she can save my father, you know. My fear is going back on that part. You saw the paradise, you know, and now you are telling me go back.

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1: James Tallarico is the Democratic nominee for a key Senate seat in Texas, and he's running against Texas Attorney General Ken Paxton, who just won his primary with backing from President Trump. Other Democrats have tried to flip Texas. We asked Tallarico what makes him different and whether a blue wave is realistic in a red state. His answer on the next Morning Edition from NPR News.

0: 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I'm Israel Hale. Today's Thursday, almost to Friday, so hang in there. You only got one more day. Looking to get down to the high 70s for this afternoon, get down to the 50s into tonight. 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
2: In Los Angeles, I'm Kai Rizdahl. Thursday today, 28 May. Good as always to have you along, everybody.
3: I'm Laura Veldkamp, and I'm a professor at Columbia Business School.
4: I am Professor Tara Sinclair. I'm chair of the economics department at the George Washington University.
2: We made some calls this morning to help us sort out the two big economic data points of the day. PCE, the April Personal Consumption Expenditures Price Index, which is a fancy way to say inflation. Also, an update to first quarter gross domestic product.
3: There's a lot to unpack here. It's not very good news. Inflation looks too high, growth looks too low, and neither of those are the direction that we wanted to see.
4: The first one I opened was the GDP report, and I went, because it's either downward revisions. We don't like those.
2: We'll start where Professor Sinclair started. Q1 economic growth, that is what this GDP report measures. It fell 0.4% from an earlier estimate to 1.6% annualized.
4: The next thing I did was scroll down and was like, okay, where did it come from? And seeing that it came from both the consumption and investment side, those two sides that really tell us what's going to be happening in future quarters, that was a big area of concern.
3: This is a deer in the headlights moment for American businesses. While businesses are stopping and freezing and asking what's going on and what should they do next, they're not investing, they're not hiring, they're not expanding, and GDP is not growing as much as it should be.
2: That's GDP. We will do PCE. Now, prices were up 3.8% in April. That is including food and energy. That marker is the highest it's been since May of 2023.
3: Gasoline prices went up massively last month, and this gas price increase that we just saw is just beginning to filter through the prices of everything else in the economy.
4: We also saw continued pressures on housing costs, and so combining these two things together suggests this is not just purely about what's been happening in Iran. This isn't simply about a short-term blip that we could look through. This is looking more concerning.
2: Pay attention to that look-through thing that Professor Sinclair said. Looking through the energy shock is what the Federal Reserve has been doing, although there are some signs that tune might be changing at the central bank. Wall Street today, what do you know? Technology stocks leading the way. How about that? Details, numbers, when we get there.

0: Tara Sinclair said things were concerning a minute ago. Here's some more fuel for that. We are saving less of what we make. The personal savings rate last month was just 2.6%. That's the lowest it's been since the post-pandemic revenge spending spree of mid-2022. Daniel Ackerman has more on that.
1: The answer to why Americans are keeping less of their paychecks was pretty obvious to everyone I spoke to today.
2: Inflation still remains fairly strong.
3: Gas prices, grocery prices continue to rise.
4: This is really reflective of continued impacts of inflation. People are just not saving much at the end of the month.
1: That was Ted Rossman of Bankrate, Matt Schultz of LendingTree, and Ryan Sweet of Oxford Economics. Sweet says the low savings rate makes it harder for households to weather a job loss or a costly car repair.
2: The consumer is essentially, running out of that buffer. That safety net is starting to get depleted.
1: And in many cases, that safety net is gone altogether, says Sweet, which means more household debt.
2: You start to get concerned that consumers will turn to using credit cards, which we've already seen.
1: And Sweet says that could cause people to fall behind on payments. But even as savings dwindle, consumers keep on spending, especially higher income ones. That's not always been the case, says Bankrate's Ted Rossman.
4: Normally, when people are stressed about the economy, they pull back on things. They stop traveling. They stop going out to eat.
1: Rossman says the fact that we haven't seen pullback on a wide scale could mean consumers think the current oil price spike won't last.
4: We keep hearing, like from the president and others, that war is going to be over soon, gas prices are going to come back down. I do wonder if some people are pulling more of the short-term lever about like, okay, I'll dip into my savings for now, but it's a short-term adjustment they're willing to make.
1: Still, the savings rate is less than half of what it was 2 years ago, which means the trend has been going on for a while now, says LendingTree's Matt Schultz.
3: I think that struggle is driving more of this right now than confidence is.
1: Schultz says the best thing consumers can do is to make the most of whatever savings they're able to pull together.
3: By using something like an online high-yield savings account that is getting, around 4%.
1: Compared to a traditional savings account from a mega bank, which Schultz says offers an interest rate closer to zero. I'm Daniel Ackerman for Marketplace.

0: If recent trends hold, this summer is going to be one of, if not the hottest on record, which is to say the climate crisis is getting more critical. There are ideas big and small on what to do about that. And among the bigger ones, the biggest probably, is dimming the sun. The new season of our climate podcast, How We Survive, is all about some of those large-scale interventions. Here's Marketplace's Amy Scott.
1: At an undisclosed location in the San Francisco Bay Area, I'm standing about 21 feet off the ground on the roof of two shipping containers stacked on top of each other.
2: Just don't stand on the edge. Okay. We don't want any. Don't want anyone dangling.
1: I'm with Luke Eisman and his business partner, Andrew Song.
3: We're going to launch some balloons and send them into the stratosphere filled with sulfur dioxide and hydrogen gas to get it up there.
1: Eisman and Song co-founded the climate intervention startup Make Sunsets. They sell what they call cooling credits. For $1, you can pay them to release 1 gram of sulfur dioxide into the stratosphere, which they say is roughly enough to offset the warming caused by a ton of carbon dioxide.
2: The goal of Make Sunsets is to cool Earth as quickly as we safely can.
1: And they think that this type of solar geoengineering, known as stratospheric aerosol injection, is the way to do it. Eisman and Song get to work filling a weather balloon, one of those big latex ones meteorologists use to take atmospheric measurements, with hydrogen so it'll float up into the air, and sulfur dioxide, a pungent gas that's a byproduct of fossil fuel production. When the balloon pops and the sulfur dioxide is released into the upper atmosphere, it reacts with water vapor to form tiny particles that reflect sunlight away from the Earth and potentially cool the planet. I step over the gas tanks and stand precariously between Eisman and Song as they hand me the balloon.
2: You're going to let go and just pull your hand back so that this doesn't catch your hand.
4: So I'm just going to let it go?
2: Go for it.
4: All right, 1, 2, 3.
1: We watch as the balloon floats up into the clouds and disappears as it makes its way some 60,000 feet into the stratosphere.
2: It sounds crazy, and I'll be the first to agree that this should not be a private company doing this, but the only thing worse than a private company doing this is no one doing this at all.
1: Right now, they're not releasing enough sulfur to meaningfully change the temperature of the Earth. To date, they've released over 250,000 grams of sulfur dioxide. Scientists say it would take millions of tons.
4: Do either of you have a science background?
2: We don't.
3: No.
4: So why are you qualified to do this?
2: I think I'm no more or less qualified to do geoengineering than anyone else who does geoengineering by getting onto a plane or turning on their gas-burning vehicle. We just don't call, or scientists try not to call those things geoengineering because we're just used to them. Mother Nature, it turns out, doesn't really care about our intentions at all. It's geoengineering whether we're helping or hurting the planet, whether we're warming or cooling the planet. It's still geoengineering.
1: Stratospheric aerosol injection does come with risks. Sulfur dioxide is a pollutant, and putting it in the stratosphere could damage the ozone layer, letting through more harmful radiation.
5: Nobody is selling this as something that's magic.
1: David Keith is a professor of geosciences at the University of Chicago. He's been in this field since 1990, and the work Make Sunsets is doing is largely based on his research. As we decarbonize, Keith thinks we should slowly ramp up injection of sulfur dioxide into the stratosphere using high-altitude airplanes until we reach about 1 million tons a year.
5: Any of these interventions is going to cause harms, but we have the CO2 in the air. The harm from climate change is real, and it might make sense to do this, understanding that the benefits would be pretty large and the risks appear to be pretty small.
1: In stark terms, Keith says the sulfur required to cool the Earth by 0.5 degrees Celsius could cause 10,000 additional deaths a year from air pollution, but it could reduce 500,000 deaths from heat. Still, many scientists and climate advocates would rather we didn't go that route.
6: I think we have to understand that if we do this, this is a decision that will affect all life on the planet.
1: Kate Marvel is a climate scientist at Project Drawdown and is skeptical of humanity's ability to safely deploy something like stratospheric aerosol injection.
6: Right now, I don't see that we have a world government that is capable of making a decision on behalf of everybody who lives on the planet.
1: Right now, there isn't even consensus in the United States, let alone among world governments. Several states in the U.S. have banned or proposed banning solar geoengineering. I'm Amy Scott for Marketplace.
0: The first episode of this new season of How We Survive is available right now. Check it out.

0: The market for commercial office space continued its slow but steady comeback the first 3 months of this year. Companies leased more space than they let go of for the third quarter in a row. So says a new report from the Commercial Real Estate Development Association. Marketplace's Samantha Fields has that one.
1: If you're looking for new office space for your company right now, maybe in New York or San Francisco, you're probably going to have a lot of competition. Mark Salvatelli at the Commercial Real Estate Development Association says fancy office buildings with a lot of amenities are leasing exceptionally well these days.
2: You'd be hard-pressed in a lot of big cities to find what we would probably call type A or trophy class space to be available.
1: But he says that is not true of the office market as a whole.
2: When you look more towards older buildings, ones that maybe don't have as many amenities or perhaps are out in suburban locations, there the market's a little bit more mixed.
1: That is not a new trend, according to Joshua Harris at Fordham University's Real Estate Institute, but the pandemic accelerated it.
3: We have kind of the top tier that is performing very well, and then we have a bottom tier that's performing much worse.
1: A K-shaped office market to go with our K-shaped economy. What is new in recent months is that more of those older, less desirable office buildings are getting knocked down or converted into apartments or hotels.
3: We're removing more office spaces than we're building. And I do think that trend is going to continue.
1: So is the demand for fancy new offices. For all the headlines about return to office mandates, Nick Bloom at Stanford University says how we work has shifted.
4: I think the future is a lot of hybrid. So a lot of folks going in, say, 3 days a week, working at home for two. Probably less fully remote and probably as much fully in person as we've ever had.
1: And he says with so many people now used to working from home, some or all of the time, it's a harder sell to drag them back into a drab windowless office.
4: I just don't see this kind of Dilbert-esque mass ranks of cubicles out in the suburbs coming back. What I do see is nice offices in city centers with, you know, shiny glass windows, gyms, maybe canteens. This stuff is alive and kicking.
1: And vacancy rates are low. I'm Samantha Fields for Marketplace.

0: coming up.
1: Postcards, mugs, koozies, glasses.
0: Everything you could ever need, right? First, though, let's do the numbers. Dow Industrials added a mere 24 points today. We'll call that flat percentage-wise, 50,668. The NASDAQ up 242 points, 0.9%, 26,917. S&P 500 picked up 43 points, 0.6%, 75.63. With today's inflation data, you may be considering one of the many stripes of budget retailers to save a couple of bucks. Wall Street apparently thinks so. Dollar Tree soared 17.9%. Dollar General climbed 5.3%. Five Below went up. Get it? Five Below went up? Anyway, it went up 4.1%. Maybe I'm the only one who thought that was funny. Smithfield was telling us about Office Space. CBRE, commercial real estate firm there, fell 2.9%. 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
0: This is Marketplace. I'm Kai Rizdahl. True story. I'm walking through my local Piggly Wiggly yesterday, and in the soda aisle, I spot a colorful can that says in big letters on the front, 10 grams of protein in a soda. No wonder then that late last month, the Department of Agriculture was warning of protein shortages. Ellen Cushing wrote about the protein industrial complex in The Atlantic the other day. Ellen, welcome to the program. It's good to have you on.
6: I'm so happy to be here.
0: Let me just say at the outset that I have a protein shake sitting on my desk waiting for me after I get out of this interview. And I guess my first question is, am I the problem?
6: Honestly, maybe, you know, there is, sorry to be the bearer of bad
0: look,
6: news.
0: I kind of knew it when I read your piece.
6: Yeah. As my piece says, America is on the brink of a protein powder shortage, I should say. So demand is very high for protein powder, largely from people like you and from industrial food manufacturers who are stuffing protein into everything they possibly can right now. And supply is not able to keep up right now. So we're seeing prices go up, wholesale and retail, and it's going to be a little bit rough out there for you protein heads.
0: It's not like I'm the only one. All right, let's back up for a minute. So we're talking mostly about whey protein, W-H-E-Y, which used to be this thing that farmers would just like throw away.
6: Oh, yeah. Whey is a byproduct of cheese making, and farmers would like dump it in rivers and spray it onto their fields. There was a huge problem in places that do a lot of cheese production with like these horribly polluted rivers, and fish would die from whey pollution. Ooh. It was a big problem. Nobody wanted whey. The biggest problem that farmers had with whey until quite recently was getting rid of it cheaply and safely and legally. And now the problem is that they do not have enough of it.
0: So let's get to the industrial production side of this, because this was the amazing thing in this piece that popped out to me. And again, I apologize for all the damage that me and my protein friends are doing. You write in this piece that had somebody broken ground on a protein production plant, a whey protein production plant, when this, you know, protein maxing things first really caught on like 3-ish years ago, we would still not have supply coming from that plant. And oh, by the way, it would probably cost like $1 billion to build the thing.
6: Yeah, this was the thing that was most interesting to me about reporting this story. I had kind of assumed the problem was the cows, that we didn't have enough cows.
0: Right.
6: That is not true. America is drowning in cows. The problem is the infrastructure. So whey processing is this tremendously complicated, hugely costly endeavor. You're taking 101 degree liquid from a living animal on a farm and turning it into this shelf-stable, highly potent powder. Building a whey processing plant is just not a quick thing for anyone to do. And so those plants are coming online, but it takes a really long time.
0: You talk to a person in this piece who remembers the cottage cheese craze of some number of years ago. You close with this kind of amazing line, right? Because cottage cheese has thankfully faded from the public memory. You say, our appetites change faster than the systems that satisfy them. I mean, protein maxing will eventually die out, but people are making these big investments.
6: The cottage cheese analogy was really interesting to me because I remember that craze.
0: Oh, yeah.
6: With cottage cheese, the industry did not immediately pivot to cottage cheese production, which turned out to be pretty wise because, as you say, cottage cheese is not all that popular anymore. You know, these trends happen. They happen online. They move at the speed of light. But moving real products in the real world takes way longer.
0: Yeah. All right, I have to go finish my shake. That's all I'm saying.
6: Okay.
0: Ellen Cushing at the other end. Ellen, thanks so much.
6: Thank you.

0: From LAist, Jill Rep Local reports.
1: It's mid-morning at the Huntington Beach Pier. Surfers are catching waves, buskers are busking, and Brian DeLeese is walking off breakfast with a few friends.
2: It is Surf City, USA. Come on. This is the sun, the beach, the weather. You can't beat it.
1: Surf City, USA is Huntington Beach's official trademarked brand. 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Surf City t-shirts, sweatshirts,
3: postcards, mugs, koozies, glasses.
1: This is Sally Westcott. She and Tina Veray are the private side of this public-private partnership. The store gets cheap rent for its coveted pier location, and the city gets 5% royalties on all sales of the store's city-branded merch. They serve mostly tourists, but also some locals and former locals.
3: We do get a lot of people that come in and they say, oh, I used to live here, but now I live in fill in the blank, and they want to rep their hometown.
4: I've had it where they start crying and wish they could come back. And then I start crying at the register, and then we're all...
1: Westcott and Veray say they felt a little under fire when a consultant hired by Huntington Beach questioned why the city wasn't doing more with its brand. He recommended the city establish a creative media department, a film commission, and a merchandising program that would lock down the city's intellectual property. The main goal, more revenue for the city, says Mayor Casey McKeon.
5: Like every city, we're facing, you know, structural budget issues. There's not a lot of ideas out there how to fix it other than a sales tax increase or a hotel tax increase.
1: Or building a lot more housing to increase the tax base, which McKeon does not want. He envisions digital vending machines around town where you could order city hats, t-shirts, and other swag. He also wants to sell that swag directly to local stores or create licensing agreements with retailers.
5: When you buy it through us, now the money is coming back to the city where it should to help pay to make the community clean and safe.
1: Ryan Short is co-founder of the company's Civic Brand, which helps cities and regions define their identity. And yes, make money off of it, but he says that shouldn't be the primary goal.
6: The way I think about it is it's more of a North Star. It's like a shared vision.
1: His favorite example is Costa Rica's unofficial brand slash motto, Pura Vida. The phrase, which literally translates to pure life, is all over souvenirs, but it's also a vibe.
6: It's so ingrained in the culture. Their locals buy into it. Their tourists buy into it. And to me, that's like the end goal. It's kind of like raises all ships, right?
1: At the city store, Westcott and Veray say they still follow the mission they were given more than 30 years ago when the store opened, to be frontline ambassadors for the city.
3: I think the value, too, in the branding is to really get the message out about what your city is so that people are going to visit, move here,
4: live here. Yeah, anything that projects a positive image, we're here to do our part.
1: Huntington Beach's brand ecosystem reboot is currently on hiatus while the city council takes a deeper look. So no digital merch machines yet, but you can still get an official Surf City t-shirt at the official city store. 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
0: This final note on the way out today, I'm just going to read you the text of Title 31 of the United States Code, Section 5114, subparagraph B, quote, United States currency has the inscription "In God We Trust" in a place where the Secretary of the Treasury decides is appropriate. Only the portrait of a deceased individual may appear on United States currency and securities. No reason. Just thought you'd like to know. Our daily production team includes Olivia Burdett, Andy Corbin, Maria Hollenhorst, Sarah Leeson, Sean McHenry, Michaela Sia, and Sophia Terenzio. Will Story is the supervising senior producer, and I'm Kai Rizdal. We will see you tomorrow, everybody.

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2: James Tallarico is the Democratic nominee for a key Senate seat in Texas, and he's running against Texas Attorney General Ken Paxton, who just won his primary with backing from President Trump. Other Democrats have tried to flip Texas. We asked Tallarico what makes him different and whether a blue wave is realistic in a red state. His answer tomorrow on Morning Edition from NPR News.
3: Morning Edition tomorrow starting at 5 a.m. That's right, 5 in the morning. We're here getting it all together with our own Martin Matheny, who hosts Morning Edition every morning starting at 5 a.m. Let's do the weather here. A low of 55 tonight, but mostly clear skies. It's going to be the... It's not the heat that gets you, it's the humidity, as they always say. Another humid night, but tomorrow, another sunny day. 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
4: An eyewitness to the Ebola outbreak in the Democratic Republic of Congo tells us how people are feeling there right now.
5: It doesn't take very much to scratch under the surface to realize that there is a deep current of frustration and fear.
4: I'm Marco Werman.
6: And I'm Carolyn Beeler. Also today in Syria, the urgency of holding the old regime accountable.
7: We cannot wait until we have a good army and a good governance and a good economy. And we have to be realistic.
6: Plus, our walking globe trekker always asks strangers a series of questions.
8: Who are you? Where do you come from? Where are you going?
4: And a South African bassist remembers meeting Paul Simon.
9: When my boss told me he was from Jamaica, he didn't say Jamaica, Queens, so I thought he was a rascal.
6: Those stories and more are coming your way today on The World.
10: Live from NPR News in Washington, I'm Ryland Barton. A federal judge in Washington, D.C. has rejected an attempt to stop an executive order from President Trump calling for restricting voting by mail. NPR's Hansilo Wong reports that another judge in Massachusetts is preparing to rule on the same order in the coming weeks.
11: U.S. District Judge Carl Nichols found it's too early for an emergency ruling that would block key parts of an order that the Trump administration has not carried out yet. Rob Weiner of the Lawyers Committee for Civil Rights Under Law is representing some of the challengers.
12: It was predominantly an issue of timing, and we live to continue fighting through the coming days.
11: Trump's order calls for the federal government to create lists of adult U.S. citizens in each state. It also calls for banning the U.S. Postal Service from delivering mail-in ballots to anyone not on those lists. USPS is a financial supporter of NPR. Separately, a federal judge in Boston is preparing to rule on claims that the president's directives violate the Constitution, which gives power to state legislatures and Congress, not the president, to set federal election rules. Hansilo Wong, NPR News.
10: The Supreme Court has sided with a black death row inmate from Mississippi in a jury discrimination case. Will Stribling from Mississippi Public Broadcasting reports the inmate claimed racial bias.
13: Harry Pitchford was sentenced to death for his role in a 2004 Northern Mississippi grocery store robbery that ended with his friend killing the owner near Grenada. The jury that convicted Pitchford had one black juror and 11 white jurors. Pitchford's lawyers argued prosecutor Doug Evans improperly struck black prospective jurors from the jury pool. Courts have found Evans had a history of dismissing black jurors for discriminatory reasons. The Supreme Court, however, did not rule on whether prosecutors intentionally discriminated. Instead, the 5-4 ruling finds Mississippi's courts failed to properly handle Pitchford's jury discrimination challenge. The case now returns to the lower courts. For NPR News, I'm Will Stribling in Jackson, Mississippi.
10: The Trump administration had some unusually tough words for Russia, calling its latest attacks on Kyiv unacceptable. NPR's Michelle Kelman reports the comments came in a UN Security Council meeting.
14: Russia recently urged the U.S. and European countries to evacuate embassies in Ukraine ahead of a planned Russian assault. The deputy U.S. ambassador to the U.N., Tammy Bruce, had a message to her Russian counterpart about that, reminding Russia of its legal obligations to protect diplomatic facilities.
15: We caution Russia not to mount so-called systematic strikes against Kyiv, which risk further civilian casualties and setting back the prospect of peace.
14: And she calls recent strikes on Kyiv, quote, an inexplicable, dangerous, and barbaric escalation. Michelle Kellerman, NPR News, the State Department.
10: A key inflation gauge accelerated in April to the highest level in 3 years. The latest sign that spiking gas prices and higher food costs are squeezing Americans' finances. This is NPR News. An Austrian court has convicted a man of planning to attack a Taylor Swift concert in Vienna nearly 2 years ago. The plot was thwarted, but Austrian authorities still canceled Swift's three performances in August 2024. The defendant apologized to the court ahead of the verdict. An emerging star is capturing hearts at tennis's French Open. NPR's Eleanor Beardsley reports fans went wild as the young Frenchman triumphed in a nearly five-hour-long, five-set match under a blazing sun.
0: The crowd and commentators could hardly contain themselves as 17-year-old Luis Cuamé beat Paraguay's Adolfo Daniel Vallejo in a tiebreaker to decide the split-set match. Cuamé is the youngest man to reach the third round of a Grand Slam tournament since Rafael Nadal 23 years ago. The last French player to win the French Open was Yannick Noah in 1983, and the crowd clearly has its hopes on Cuamé, who is ranked 318. After his five-hour match in 100-degree temps, Cuamé told the crowd their fervor had carried him through.
16: Franchement, très honnêtement.
0: Frankly, without you, I would have never won this match, he said. Merci.
14: Winner Beardsley, NPR News, Paris.
10: Pigeons might use their livers to orient themselves, according to a new study in the journal Science. Birds and many other animals use the sun and Earth's magnetic field as a compass, but it's not yet clear how exactly they do this. Scientists searched for clues in pigeons' organs and found a strong signal in immune cells in the liver. I'm Ryland Barton, and you're listening to NPR News from Washington.
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4: This is The World. I'm Marco Werman.
6: And I'm Carolyn Beeler. Thank you for joining us today.
4: The current Ebola outbreak in the Democratic Republic of Congo is on track to be one of the deadliest in the history of the virus. More than 1,000 suspected cases and 246 suspected deaths have already been recorded. That's according to the World Health Organization.
6: Declan Walsh, chief Africa correspondent for the New York Times, has been to the outbreak's epicenter and is a mining town in the Democratic Republic of Congo called Mangualu. It's where the first cases of the current outbreak were detected and where cases are still the highest. He told me the scene he witnessed in the main hospital there was dire.
18: It was disastrously short in just about everything. You know, health workers were short in protective equipment. People were being treated in these very old wards that didn't have much equipment. And apart from the shortages, pretty dire shortages, the other issue that the doctors faced was that, you know, they were coming under threats from the local community who were either blaming the outbreak on the medical workers or on the small number of international aid workers who had just arrived in the town to try and help to combat it. And that had resulted in some very tense scenes, confrontations between angry members of the local community and medical staff at the hospital.
6: Does it look like a town that has been overtaken by an epidemic and also international aid flowing in? Or is life more going on as usual outside of the hospital in these tents?
18: On the face of things, when you arrive in Mangualu, it doesn't look like very much has changed. It's a pretty busy town. There are small artisanal gold mining sites all around the town, some of them inside it, a lot of them off to the edges. And, you know, traffic is flowing, shops are open, people are going about their business. But it doesn't take very much to scratch under the surface to realize that there is a deep current of frustration and fear. People know that 5, 7, 8, sometimes 10 people die every day. They see these processions from the hospital compound back down to people's houses where bodies are being collected or indeed for burial. And that has created an enormous amount of fear and apprehension. While we were there, there was a prominent local religious leader who had just died the night before. And there were dozens of people gathered at the entrance of the hospital, kind of hurling abuse at medical workers trying to come in, saying that they wanted to retrieve the body of this pastor so that they could bury it themselves. And of course, medical staff said that they had to stop them because Ebola victims are most dangerous after they've died. The body is highly contagious, which is why it's extremely important to try and bury Ebola victims in a correct manner where the body has been disinfected and crucially where relatives are not able to touch that body. Because if you touch someone who's died from Ebola, you have an extremely high chance of contracting the disease yourself.
6: What is the capacity like for testing and isolating patients there?
18: Extremely limited. In fact, that was one of the central concerns of the medical director of the hospital. When we arrived, we saw a number of isolation tents which had been erected by Médecins Sans Frontières, or Doctors Without Borders. The problem is that one of them had been burned down by angry residents the night before, and the other two were empty because the medical staff said they hadn't received any test results from Bunia to say which patients were confirmed Ebola cases and which were suspects. And that's a huge problem, because when you're treating an Ebola outbreak, it is essential to separate people who are confirmed from those who are suspected in order to prevent the disease from spreading inside the hospital. And that points to this greater weakness in the response, which is that only a few dozen or perhaps up to 40 tests are being processed every day here in Bunia, but many hundreds of people are suspected to have the virus.
6: So is a surge of international aid arriving now? Is that changing, this lack of tests and other necessary supplies?
18: Well, here in Bunia, there certainly is a lot more activity. You know, a lot of the main UN agencies are here. Other organizations like Doctors Without Borders, I believe Samaritan's Purse, are starting to get established here. But up in Mongwalu, which is about 50 miles away, there is almost nothing available at this point. Doctors Without Borders is there. They've started to secure that main hospital and to set up their own isolation ward. But apart from that, the response is almost negligible.
6: So there are a lot of challenges here to mounting a proper response to this. One of them is lack of supplies, but you've also mentioned a few times locals who distrust or are outright hostile to public health workers. Where does that distrust and hostility come from, and how widespread does it seem to be there?
18: It seems pretty widespread. There's a lot of people we spoke to in the town who either didn't seem to believe that an outbreak was underway or downplayed it. And then other folks you spoke to seemed to believe that what had happened was largely blamed on the medical staff or on the international aid workers who were trying to come in and combat it. And I think one explanation for that is, you know, this great sense of frustration among people, because you've got to remember that even though this outbreak was officially declared about 13 days ago, in fact, it had probably been underway for as long as 2 months prior to that. What that meant that was in Mongwalu, all through the month of April, there were these deaths that were somewhat mysterious. People didn't know what they were, but the medical authorities or the hospitals were not able to help people. And now that the outbreak has been declared, people see patients at the hospital, most of whom are really in the latter stages of the disease, often extremely ill. Many of them are dying, and people feel this great sense of frustration that, as far as they're concerned, people who go to hospital inevitably seem to die, and they're searching for an explanation for that.
6: What kind of public health messaging are folks in the public getting about precautions to take, like hand washing, and are they able or willing to follow those directions?
18: There was some hand washing. Certainly you go at certain shops or hotels, you would see hand washing stations come up. There's a small number of people who wear face masks, even though face masks are less important in this kind of outbreak because the virus is spread by touch, it's not a respiratory illness like COVID. So there is certainly some awareness, but really all of the health workers that I spoke to, people from the World Health Organization and others, said that really, as well as providing equipment to help to treat victims of this outbreak, what's crucially important right now is to provide communication and education for the local population.
6: You mentioned hand-washing stations being set up. Is running water not something most folks have access to at home?
18: No, there's very little. There's no electricity in the town apart from what's provided by generators, and there's actually very little running water generally. Even in the hospitals, health workers say, typically in this area, there's often not running water.
6: This is also a place that is impacted by conflict. I imagine that is impacting, you know, how people are interacting with this outbreak and also the ability of aid workers to access the area. Is that right?
18: Yes, that's right. It's a huge complicating factor. On the road between Bunia and Mongwalu, you pass through areas that are inhabited by three different ethnic groups, and all of these groups have got fighters who have clashed with each other in recent years. There's not so much fighting going on now, but that history of conflict and the mistrust that it has engendered really makes it much harder sometimes for groups to reach the population, or people have a sort of an inbuilt mistrust of the central government as well, so they're less inclined to listen to messages from public health officials and so on.
6: And so that might also be a contributing factor as to why people distrust and even actually are burning down things like isolation tents.
18: That's right. They don't necessarily trust their own government.
6: This is perhaps an impossible question to answer, and so you can decline to answer it if you would like. But I am curious, when you were out reporting in Mongwala, what was your assessment of how much of the spread of Ebola that is happening right now would have been preventable in different conditions? So with wider access to basic things like running water and soap and more trust of government and authority figures, I mean, how preventable could this have been, I guess?
18: Everyone will tell you that the key problem with this outbreak was the late detection. Typically, Ebola outbreaks are detected within a couple of weeks of what's known as the index patient or patient zero, the first patient being detected. In this case, it seems the disease had about 2 months to run before it was officially picked up by the local health system first and then now by the international one. So it's given the virus a huge head start to basically run through the population. And what that means is now that the aid efforts are so far behind the curve, they're really struggling. There's not even a thought about pushing the disease back right now. They're not even succeeding to contain it.
6: So what is the goal?
18: The goal is to move as fast as possible. All of these aid agencies are on the ground here, certainly pushing very hard, but resources are scarce. The local airport here is highly restricted. Neighboring countries like Uganda have closed off their borders to the Democratic Republic of Congo. So there are so many logistical challenges with getting supplies. And then once even the supplies land on the ground, it's a challenge to get them to a place like Mongwalu and start distributing them amidst a population that is, for now at least, deeply distrustful of efforts to push back the disease.
6: How did you get into the epicenter of the Ebola outbreak, given the travel and logistical challenges you just mentioned?
18: So we traveled from Uganda and we arrived in Bunia just the day before the Ugandan authorities shut the border.
6: Was it difficult then to get into Mongwalu or no?
18: Even though it's just 50 miles away, it's actually a 3-hour drive because the road is so bad. It's really only a road in name. There's no tarmac. It's extremely bumpy. And you're passing through numerous checkpoints that are mostly manned by Congolese military soldiers. But there's a sort of a tense air all the way along that road. So you get a sense of the, you know, this is the road that, if you like, the virus travels along when it initially came from Mongwalu down to this main city of Bunia. But you also get a sense of the kind of challenges that are facing aid groups as they think about trying to approach that area to start providing help.
6: Right. Getting both personnel and aid in via that one bumpy road, it sounds like.
18: That's right. And you know, for the first couple of days that we were in Mongwalu, the Doctors Without Borders staff who had arrived were mostly appeared to be staying in their lodgings because they were afraid to come out. Because when we got there on the first night, there was a mob that tried to storm the hospital in order to take out the body of this religious leader who had died. And that went on for like 5 hours. There was, you know, we could hear gunshots and so on.
6: Wow. You sound, you know, quite calm about this. I know you're an extremely experienced reporter, but are you nervous about your own personal safety?
18: Look, we're taking all the correct precautions. We're following the procedures. If we're working in a place, for instance, going into an Ebola ward, we're completely covered like any professional health worker would be for our own safety. But most of the time we are, like the population of these areas, you know, really relying on simple things like hand washing just to keep ourselves safe, keeping distance from people. But when you're in a place like Mongwalu, there are just very few guardrails because the extent of the spread of the disease is very hard to judge at this stage because the health systems, frankly, aren't really in place to gauge that or to provide safeguards to the public to try and help people keep safe.
6: Declan Walsh is the chief Africa correspondent for the New York Times. He joined us from Bunia, a town in the Democratic Republic of Congo, near the epicenter of the current Ebola outbreak. Declan, thank you so much for this conversation.
18: My pleasure.

0: 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Our next guest did just that. Here with the world.
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3: 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And up next, Don Was talks about being nervous in studio with Willie Nelson and how he got comfortable producing the Rolling Stones. That's coming up in an encore edition of The Next World Cafe.
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0: This is The World. I'm Marco Werman. Our next guest is someone we always look forward to speaking with on the show. Paul Salopek is a National Geographic explorer. He has been walking the world on foot, yes, continent to continent for over a decade. We've never discussed, though, what he calls milestones. Every time he clocks 100 miles, Paul stops wherever he is to interview the first person he sees. I asked him how this routine ties in to the rest of his walking project.
5: The thing that I wanted to standardize at the very, very beginning was, let's do a series of stories that appear systematically, geographically across the world. And the way I looked at it, because my education is as a biologist, is that, you know, when biologists go out to survey an ecosystem, they lay a string across the land, right? X number of meters long, and then every meter or two, they take a systematic sample of, you know, plants or soil or whatever. It's called a transect. And that's how you measure biodiversity. I thought, let's apply this kind of biological methodology to storytelling, and every 100 miles in straight lines, right? We're not talking the squiggles of a trail, but like as the crow flies,
0: right?
5: Stop and do the same kind of recordings all the way across the planet. And that was the methodology I came up with. You mentioned talking to the first human being I meet. I do, and I have a systematic number of questions. There are three questions. And the idea is that by the end of this massive journey, we have kind of a gallery, a portrait of humanity and landscapes as seen on foot at the turn of the millennium across the world. That's kind of the philosophy and the idea and the vision behind this milestone thing.
0: So what are the three questions and what's the range of responses you've gotten? I know there are a lot of responses you've gotten, so maybe just give us a sample.
5: Yeah, the three questions are the same questions that I get asked every single day by the strangers that I walk by. Who are you? Where do you come from? Where are you going? So it's my chance to kind of turn those questions around. And so the answers are all over the place. These questions are intentionally open-ended. People can answer philosophically saying, I don't know where I come from, or they could say, I come from God. Or they can say, I've come from that blue house you see over there. And the same with, you know, where are you going? I wish I knew where I was going. I hope I'm going to a better place in my life, or I'm going down there to the store to buy some bread. It's all over the place. It's wonderful.
0: I mean, coming from the biologist point of view, you're looking for fairly objective answers to questions like, who are you? Where do you come from? And where are you going? Are the interactions always friendly?
5: This has been actually the hardest part as a reporter of my entire project. These milestones seem kind of simple because I'm coming up to somebody completely cold. I'm carrying a backpack. I'm a stranger. They're a little bit freaked out. They're maybe a little bit curious. It's awkward. It's strange. And people do say no. And who says no depends on the culture. It depends on gender, something that I didn't pick up at first. Walking through the Muslim part of the world and also conservative countryside, women would walk away from me, right? And so if you go at the beginning, it's mostly guys, because I was like, if I was striking out with women who were kind of afraid of me or there were gender barriers, I needed somebody. And the persons who would speak to me, because I'm a man, were other men. But after a while, I thought, that's fake. That's not really true. That isn't scientific, if you will. So I began putting in, if the first person human being I met at these milestones was a woman, and she walked away or didn't want to talk, I just put that. I said this, you know, there was a, I encountered a woman and she declined an interview. And that, I think that was more representative. So you'll see those sprinkled throughout now the journey. Mm.
0: And you wouldn't talk to anybody else at that point. You just move on to the next 100 miles.
5: Just move next, because I thought it was kind of, again, it was skewing the whole process. So even seeing where people don't talk to me is information and why, right?
0: So these quick hits, I mean, you spoke with us not long ago about some of the partners you've had along your trek, people who accompany you for a few miles or even sometimes a few days. I wonder if any of these milestone interviewees ever became walking partners and what you and they gained along the route from having these conversations first.
5: That sometimes happens, and it does. And it's, you know, it's wonderful. You know, we stop. Here's kind of the little bit awkwardness. We have me and my walking partner have to explain to this kind of startled stranger by two kind of scruffy people carrying backpacks saying, we want to talk to you. If there's a cell signal, I show them my phone saying, here's my project. See, there I am walking with a camel. And if, you know, they're often very skeptical and don't believe me, but on several occasions, people do kind of warm up and they end up walking with me a little while. Now, I won't say that these random milestone encounters led to people who walked with me for, you know, weeks or months, but often like that day, somebody would be so intrigued, they'd kind of lay aside whatever work they had and come walk to us. That has happened.
0: Have milestones ever changed the trajectory of your walk in unexpected ways?
5: Not really. I mean, because I'm not walking towards them. You know, it's like, I don't know where they're going to be. That's part of the problem is that I'm walking with a GPS device. It goes ping and I look at it and it says, it's 100 miles from the last milestone in a direct line. And so it comes as a surprise to me. In fact, the opposite has happened, Marco. I sometimes walk through milestones because I don't hear the ping, especially along highways. And I go to, you know, I pull into a guest house that night and I look at my GPS and I slap my head. I say, we walked past a milestone. So I have to go back. And I actually do.
0: Wow.
5: And if it's within a few miles, I shrug off my pack as I did in South Korea and jogged back. I told my Korean walking partner, we were at a gas station. You just chill here, have an ice cream. It was a hot day and I jogged back, I think, 5 kilometers to kind of do the milestone. And it was an empty one. It was on an abandoned railway line. Other times, like I remember in Uzbekistan, we walked a long way, like almost 40 kilometers past the milestone. And I had to get in a car. I flagged a car and went back and recorded it. And
0: the guy who committed to the project, Paul.
5: It is. The guy who gave me a lift became the encounter, right? Because he happened to be there. He dropped me. So anyway, you'll see a few of those kind of crazy milestones in there too.
0: So when the Out of Eden walk wraps up at the south end of South America, you'll have completed about 22,000 miles. Roughly that will amount to 220 interviews. You call this part of the Out of Eden walk a map of faces. So what do these portraits tell us, do you think, about the world in 2026? And what will you do with this map of oral history?
5: You know, the beautiful thing about the simplicity of this idea is that it relies to some degree on serendipity. And so I can talk to like a migrant by accident. And that's recorded sometimes, right? In Jordan, at one milestone, it was Syrian refugees that I met. And that tells part of the story of the civil war in Syria at that time, right? So the idea at the end is to use this kind of rainbow of humanity, because you know, the majority of people that I do bump into, migrants aside, are generally from that place. So you can see the face of humankind change, right? Through all the different rainbow of ethnicities, languages, cultures. It's really lovely. It's beautiful. And it shows the continuity of the human family. And along the way, you can see the faces and read the voices of the stories of the people encountered at each place. So it's kind of a gallery of humanity.
0: A beautiful gallery at that. That's National Geographic explorer Paul Salopek. Thank you very much for joining us again, Paul.
5: Thank you, Marco. Always a pleasure.
0: Paul's walking project is the Out of Eden Walk. You can follow his journey online and see that gallery of humanity in progress. It's all at outofedenwalk.nationalgeographic.org.
6: Still ahead on the show, we speak with a bass player from South Africa who created an iconic riff 40 years ago. He and Paul Simon are on tour again this summer. 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
8: This is The World. I'm Carolyn Beeler. Syria's fledgling legal system, post Bashar al-Assad, is attempting something it has never done before. Atif Najib, the former head of political security in the city of Daraa, is on trial. Najib is a cousin of Syria's former dictator and is charged with overseeing the arrest and torture of school children. Their crime was spray painting anti-regime slogans on a wall back in 2011. And their punishment was considered the spark that started the civil war in Syria. This is the first national criminal proceeding against a senior figure in Assad's security apparatus. Deborah Amos reports from Damascus.
9: At the Palace of Justice in central Damascus, police in riot gear make sure only those invited got passage into the courtroom. Lawyers, diplomats, human rights observers, a few journalists, families of victims selected in advance. Among the crowd in the hallway, men in their late 20s and 30s, the teenagers arrested and brutally tortured in the spring of 2011 after scrawling anti-regime slogans on a school wall in Daraa.
10: Can I find out your name?
9: Muawiyah Sayasni was 15 years old when he picked up a can of black spray paint. Inspired by the Arab Spring in Tunisia and Egypt, he wrote four words on the wall of his school. It's your turn, doctor. The doctor, being Bashar al-Assad, trained as an ophthalmologist in London before inheriting his father's dictatorship. Within 2 days, security forces were at his door. He was arrested and tortured for 45 days.
10: You knew you would be in trouble. Why did you do it?
11: They didn't expect the regime to be that cruel. They thought they would be treated as children, so they didn't expect that.
9: By the time he got out, the streets of Daraa were already in a revolt that spread across the country. He soon joined a militia. He fought the Assad regime for years in the province where it all began. He lost friends, buried some of them himself. For his sacrifice, he wants justice and even the death penalty for the security chief who ordered his arrest, now sitting in a metal cage in the courtroom.
12: This is new in our culture.
9: That's Motassem Souafi, the executive director of The Day After, a Syrian organization that supports a democratic transition in Syria. Souafi was in exile in Turkey for years, where he organized Syrian activists, lawyers, and researchers to plan for a post-Assad Syria. He came back to Damascus as soon as the regime fell.
12: And I understand the feelings of the victims. They know that the defendant is guilty. They want him to be hanged immediately. So it's a very emotional moment.
9: The stakes are higher for the new interim government, he says. They want to show Syria can conduct an evidence-based fair trial and to establish the rule of law for the first time in Syrian history. Souafi was critical of the first court session, when families were allowed to chant in the courtroom, waving the photos of victims in front of the defendant. The second session was more professional, he says, with carefully selected invitations and a methodical examination of the evidence. The government was under enormous pressure to get this trial underway, and everyone is learning on the job.
12: There will be no this good time for anything. So we cannot wait until we have a good army and a good governance and a good economy. And this is, we have to be realistic.
9: The judge read the charges, including murder, torture, and responsibility for massacres framed as crimes against humanity under international law. The defendant denied it all, says Sayoufi. He got an invitation to observe the trial. It's a good start, he says, but the challenges ahead are enormous.
12: You're talking about millions of people who were involved in these violations of human rights. Millions of people. So you have to create a system that, well, people can go to court and submit a case against someone. This is important.
9: The legal system is being built from scratch. Managing expectations on who should face charges may be even harder, says Salim Qasim.
13: Is it the person that gave the order? Is it the person that did the torturing? Is it the person at the top? If you want to prosecute every criminal, I believe that we're going to have hundreds of thousands in prison. They need to pay attention to the details, who can be given amnesty and who cannot. And I think that victims need to be a part of this conversation.
9: Qasim represents something new in Syria, an activist influencer with tens of thousands of followers, a dramatic change from the Assad era when the state monopolized every media outlet. Qasim posts about politics and accountability. She also documents Syrian memory projects.
14: There are tens of families that are planting fig trees in the memory of their loved ones who never came back.
9: Each family also plants a wooden marker with the name of a son, daughter, brother, husband, or father, with the year they vanished into Assad's prison system. The Syrian Network for Human Rights says more than 100,000 were dumped in mass graves across the country. This is one of the biggest numbers of forced disappearances in the 21st century. Qasim says these living memorials are also a way to preserve public memory that the Assad regime tried to erase.
13: How do we learn of what happened? Talking about it and commemorating it and remembering it is a very important aspect of how we carry on in the future.
9: Justice is also crucial for the future, say many Syrians, but critics charge the timing of the trial has less to do with justice than with politics. The economy is in ruins. Reconstruction has barely begun. The promises of the transition, electricity, jobs, and functioning institutions remain unmet. Did the government schedule the trial now as a commitment to justice or as a distraction or a performance of justice?
12: It's a common analysis now because they are receiving pressure from different corners on different topics.
9: That's Motassem Souafi. He says Syrians struggling to feed their families are pressing the government for answers.
12: So it's good that they respond to the pressure. And I hope they respond to pressure on other things as well. Electricity prices, fuel prices today, because you cannot pick and choose.
9: The motives may be mixed, but that doesn't make what happened at the Palace of Justice insignificant. At the same time, the euphoria over the end of the Assad regime is fading as the challenges of rebuilding a devastated country become clear. For Syrians, it's too early to declare a verdict until they see who ends up in court. For the world, I'm Deborah Amos, Damascus.
15: This story was funded with a grant from the Pulitzer Center.

0: Let's head now to Cyprus, the island nation in the Mediterranean. Its modern history is defined by a simmering geopolitical tension going back decades, but those tensions now seem to be increasing. Cyprus is a member of the European Union and is divided between the Turkish Cypriot north and the Greek Cypriot south. Each side has its own leader. Turkey has reacted with alarm to Emmanuel Macron's announcement that France is planning to send soldiers to the island. From Istanbul, Dorian Jones reports on what's going on in the eastern Mediterranean.
1: Turkish officials are sharply criticizing France's plan to send soldiers to Cyprus as part of a status of force agreement expected to be signed in June, warning it would worsen tensions on the island. International relations professor Serhat Güvenç from Istanbul's Kadir Has University says Ankara sees the move as part of a growing rivalry between France and Turkey.
2: Turkey and France are geopolitical rivals. So they have been in competing with each other in Africa, in places like Africa. And in the eastern Mediterranean, I guess the France is inclined to view Turkey as a potential revisionist power pursuing hegemonic aspirations in the region. Cyprus is a small island. Such a concentration of power in such a small island and lack of unity of command may indeed lead to escalation, undesired, unwanted escalation.
1: Greek Cypriot President Nikos Christodoulidis insists that any French deployment would be for, quote, humanitarian purposes. Former Cypriot ambassador Rupedis Evriadis says Ankara is exaggerating its concerns and argues that the real security threat faced by Cyprus is Turkey's military presence in the north of the island.
3: Listen, which comes first, the chicken or the egg? I mean, these things are happening because we feel also very, very insecure. It is 40,000 Turkish troops on the island in an aggressive posture, mind you. And Turkey is not going to do anything that Turkey doesn't want to do. I mean, can you imagine a situation where Turkey, quote unquote, will be forced? Who is going to force Turkey to do something that Turkey considers its own national interest? I mean, the insecurity on the island stems directly from the continuing occupation and violations of human rights that come with any occupation.
1: Macron's support for the Republic of Cyprus echoes his strong backing of Greece. During a recent visit to Athens, the French premier said there was no room for doubt about France's military support for Greece against any threats, a statement widely interpreted as being aimed at Turkey. Turkey and Greece have multiple territorial disputes in the Mediterranean and Aegean seas, and France's increased support for both Greece and Cyprus comes as Athens and Nicosia are strengthening security ties with Israel. Turkish-Israeli relations are already tense, with both sides seeing the other as a growing threat, warns international relations expert Güvenç.
2: Cyprus problem is no longer Cyprus problem per se, but it has become a part of the wider geopolitical rivalries in the region. Ankara is now facing a serious risk of encirclement in the eastern Mediterranean as a result of this alignment between Israel, Greek Cypriots, and Greece, of course. I mean, and they can deny Turkey if they combine their capabilities, military and naval capabilities. I mean, they may attempt to deny Turkey access to the eastern Mediterranean. So this is a danger.
1: Ankara's fears of isolation are set to grow as Washington hosts a summit next month with Greece, Cyprus, and Israel. Özgür Ünlü Hüsükçükler, who leads the German Marshall Fund office in Ankara, warns the region is caught in a growing cycle of distrust and that any new military deployment to Cyprus is likely to be matched by a similar response.
4: It's likely that Turkey would increase its own posture in the north to counterbalance. It would further militarize the island. So Turkey could make new deployments, drones, even fighter jets, at a time when the transatlantic community at large is facing a much larger external threat, NATO allies, should not be posturing against each other. And that's what we are seeing. This is unacceptable. But the risk of a real confrontation is very limited. What it will lead to, both sides will double down on their current positions.
1: Turkey, with the second largest army in NATO, is seen by some in the European Union as the answer to growing fears about the United States' commitment to Europe's defence amid the ongoing Russian threat. A collaboration that was on the agenda of the Turkish Foreign Minister Hakan Fidan's visit to Berlin this week. But tensions over Cyprus are threatening to cast a shadow over such aspirations. Dorian Jones, Istanbul.
0: That report came to us from the Inside Europe podcast from our partner, DW.
5: The mercury is climbing in many parts of the globe. This week's deadly heat wave in Western Europe has pushed temperatures upwards of 95 degrees Fahrenheit as far north as London, and it is only May.
0: The temperature has been an issue at the French Open tennis tournament, where conditions have been described as a heat dome. That's what happens when warm air gets trapped in a particular area.
5: A ball girl nearly fainted on Monday, and men's player Yakub Menchik collapsed on court on Thursday. He said his body, quote, just turned off.
0: Also in India, a heat wave there has killed at least 16 people in the south and sparked forest fires in the north. We will be covering the heat in different regions as the season progresses.

0: NASA made a big announcement this week.
1: Good afternoon, and welcome to NASA headquarters in Washington, D.C. Today, we're joined by agency leadership to share updates on the moon base and discuss NASA's progress towards establishing a sustained presence on the lunar surface.
2: Yes, a base on the moon. It appears the space race is on again, and the U.S. wants to be the first country to establish a permanent base on the moon. This is NASA's Jared Isaacman.
1: People are looking up again, believing in big things again, and paying attention as America returns to the moon again, and this time to stay.
0: Government agencies and private companies have been planning together for this base. Isaacman says the hope is to establish what he calls an orbital economy, beginning with a lunar economy.
2: Now, anyone who's seen The Martian with Matt Damon knows that other celestial bodies are not very hospitable to humans. In the film, Damon plays a botanist stranded on Mars who has to figure out how to grow crops there.
3: The problem is water. I have created 126 square meters of soil, but every cubic meter of soil requires 40 liters of water to be farmable. So I got to make a lot more water.
0: To that point, here's Jared Isaacman of NASA.
1: I'm often asked why we send our astronauts into such harsh and dangerous and unforgiving environment of space or the lunar surface and at such great cost.
0: He goes on to list those reasons.
1: The science and all that we will learn that will make life better here on Earth, to advance humankind on this great adventure, to inspire the next generation to do it better than we can, and to be very clear, to master the skills for where we will inevitably go next.
2: Next, after the moon, would be Mars. But first, NASA plans to launch Artemis 3 in mid-2027. Lori Glaze, also from NASA, says the Artemis 2 mission in April was a huge success.
4: The mission's science was fundamentally about enabling exploration. The crew served as both scientists and test subjects. They helped us understand how to collect data, operate safely, and coordinate crew, flight controllers, and science teams to accomplish our objectives.
0: And while we are talking celestial news, here's another bit of it for you. We are getting a rare blue micromoon this weekend. A micromoon is the most distant and smallest looking full moon of the year. And a blue moon is a second full moon in a single month. Pretty rare. And the inspiration for a pretty good song.

0: An international friendship and collaboration that lasts for decades. Not bad if you can get it. A tale about that still coming on the show. We speak with a South African bassist who played on Paul Simon's Graceland album and still tours with him. You're listening to The World.
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3: James Tallarico is the Democratic nominee for a key Senate seat in Texas, and he's running against Texas Attorney General Ken Paxton, who just won his primary with backing from President Trump. Other Democrats have tried to flip Texas. We asked Tallarico what makes him different and whether a blue wave is realistic in a red state. His answer on the next Morning Edition from NPR News.
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5: From Delaware Public Media, this is First State First Steps, Road to 250, presented by Subaru. In Revolutionary-era Delaware, one of the most admired figures wasn't a general. It was Mary Vining, the Belle of Delaware. Intelligent and sharp-witted, she moved easily among different circles. She rejected marriage and even wrote her own account of the Revolution. Her story was largely lost, but today, we're rediscovering and recognizing a woman who refused to be defined by her time.
0: This is The World. I'm Marco Werman. 40 years ago, music fans were hearing this famous riff on MTV and radio stations all over the globe. That's South Africa's Bakiti Khumalo on the bass in the 1986 hit You Can Call Me Al from Paul Simon's groundbreaking album Graceland. Safe to say the whole album would have been decidedly less edgy were it not for Bakiti Khumalo.

0: Kakite Kumalo is on tour with Paul Simon this summer, playing tunes from Simon's vast catalog. Perfect opportunity to revisit this conversation I had with Kumalo last summer. We were talking about the phone call he got 40 years ago to play on the Graceland album, and Kumalo told me he really didn't know who Paul Simon was at the time.
1: Find out that Paul Simon is a musician from America. But when my boss told me he was from Jamaica, he didn't say Jamaica, Queens, so I thought he was a rasta. when he talk about the song Mother and Child Reunion, and I thought, oh, yeah, I know the song.

0: Once Paquita Kumalo made the connection, he was all in.
1: And then I go to the studio. When I get to the studio, it was a bunch of people, and Paul was there. And then I met Paul, and he told me how much he loved what I was doing. And that really gave me a green light to whatever happens, you know. And when you have a situation like this, you have sweet and sour. So I choose the sweet side, but the sour side was the political situation in South Africa back then, you know. But I really didn't pay attention on them. Like, I'm not dealing with this right now. I'm going to take the music part of it and move forward.
0: Well, I want to talk about your bass playing in a moment, but as long as we're there, I mean, Paul Simon recorded Graceland in 1986 in South Africa, very controversial at the time because boycotts over apartheid were gaining strength. How did you decide to play on the album?
1: It was because Paul, the sound that he had on those traditional recordings, that really he wanted that. But I had to fight the record label in South Africa because my thing, I wasn't signed with the label. I was a session musician. Whenever I'm needed, I'll show up and play. But I was not with the part of recording label. So when he came and then the recording company, they kind of like tried to take over everything. They want to bring their own musicians and they couldn't play. And Paul was not the sound that he wanted. He wanted the sound that I introduced. So for me, it was like I'm a side man and I'm a bass player and I want to go distance. I don't want to just be a South African bass player. I think I have a talent. I just need some support to help me. And Paul came through. He loved our music. He was not taking an advantage of our music.
0: Let's talk about the music and those notes. I want to break down the bass line in You Can Call Me Al. It is such a cool riff, and every time it comes on the album, I'm just there, you know, like doing the air bass. Was that you and Paul Simon coming up with that together, or was that one of those spontaneous in the moment brainstorms you had? Like, where'd you come up with that?
1: I asked Paul, and he gave me an opportunity. He says, "Hey, do it. You know, if it's something that it's good, we'll keep it." You know, and I played, and they stopped me. They told me that.

player Bucky D. Kumalo. You've recorded with a slew of artists through the years, Cyndi Lauper, there's also Herbie Hancock, and some traditional Irish tunes with American fiddle player Eileen Ivers. This is Gravel Walk off of Ivers' 1999 album, Crossing the Bridge.

0: Bagheera, talk about crossing bridges, because Paul Simon got you rocking a Zydeco bass line on Graceland, but was it a challenge to find the groove in a traditional Irish tune?
1: Yes, I would say yes. It was a little bit challenging because it's hectic. You know, the music is moving so much and the bass. But, you know, I love challenges. My life is to, like, you know, chase the challenges and face the challenges.
0: Speaking of challenges, I know Paul Simon has had some severe hearing loss. How has that complicated things on stage during the Quiet Celebration tour?
1: Man, this man, nobody knows like I do. I mean, I've spent 40 years watching him create. He loves music, and he can figure out anything to put it together. And just to watch him, how he creates, and he talks to the band, and we play with the dynamics that's comfortable for him.
0: I wonder if he counts more on your bass line for the vibration almost. I know dancers often rely on those heavy bass lines to guide them.
1: No. The bass line, he knows I'm secured. I'm safe. I'm carrying the whole group without being so present. But my thing is to give him enough that he can feel, not hear it, but feeling it. And then same thing with the drums, because the drums are loud and, you know, the bass can be adjusted. The drums you can adjust. So I'm adjusting to what the drums are doing. And give him what he needs, the bass, without being loud. And we play, you know, pretty good, you know.

That was South African bass player Bakiti Khumalo speaking with us last year while on tour with Paul Simon. They're both out on the road again beginning next week in California and then swinging east with dates through the end of July.

0: 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I'm Carolyn Beeler.
1: And I'm Marco Werman. 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

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By the PRX Ambassador Council, whose members include Deborah Loftus, Lisa Shores and Chris Stremlau, Roman Mars, and the Kelsen Foundation. 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
6: And I'm Tom Byrne. Delaware Governor Matt Meyer is live with us this hour to tackle top issues for residents of the First State. Today, we're looking at the homelessness crisis, rising utility costs, and asking what needs to happen in order to have meaningful transparency and accountability in state government.
5: Plus, we're diving into all the major headlines. Why are corporations allowed to vote in some Delaware towns? And with the FIFA World Cup right around the corner, will Delaware feel any economic boost from the games in Philly?
6: If you have a question or comment for Governor Matt Meyer, we would love to hear from you. 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All that coming up. But first, NPR News.
7: Live from NPR News in Washington, I'm Ryland Barton. The Trump administration says it again, perhaps, has the makings of a deal with Iran. President Trump said over the weekend a deal was close, but the promise of that deal seemed farther away this week after the U.S. launched what it called defensive attacks on Iranian boats near the Strait of Hormuz. Iran might be in a stronger position than it was before the war, as NPR's Aya Batraoui explains.
8: It has shown its teeth. It is no longer a regional threat. It is seen as a real formidable force in the region. It showed that it can hit U.S. bases. It can kill American soldiers. It can hit civilian infrastructure as well as energy infrastructure across multiple countries. And it can do so relatively cheap with drones, thousands of drones. It can do so with its missiles, and it has nothing to do with its nuclear enrichment.
7: NPR's Aya Batraoui reporting. California's attorney general is suing the company formerly known as 23andMe, claiming the DNA testing firm failed to protect sensitive user data. Rachel Miro has more from member station KQED.
9: 23andMe filed for bankruptcy last year after a 2023 data breach exposed all sorts of genetic data about nearly 7 million users nationwide, including more than 855,000 Californians. State Attorney General Rob Bonta says the company's security was lax and that it misled the public about the severity of the hack.
10: They need to be held accountable. There's no such thing as a pass when it comes to failing to maintain appropriate privacy protections and lying about it.
9: Bonta's office is also suing in bankruptcy court in Missouri to block the sale of Californians' genetic information. The company, now known as Chrome Holding, did not immediately comment on the suit. For NPR News, I'm Rachel Miro.
7: CBS News Editor-in-Chief Barry Weiss is taking full control of 60 Minutes after months of internal strife, starting with a new executive producer. As NPR's David Folkenflik reports, CBS's new controlling owner, David Ellison, had asked Weiss to reimagine the network's news coverage.
11: The new executive producer for 60 Minutes is Nick Bilton. The former New York Times tech columnist and Vanity Fair investigative reporter has made documentaries for Netflix. Like Weiss, Bilton has never previously worked in broadcast TV. Weiss and Bilton say they want to reinvent the program, the top-rated show in television news, for the modern age. Gone is executive producer Tanya Simon, a 60 Minutes veteran who led it to higher ratings during Weiss's tumultuous first year on the job. So too are Sharon Alfonsi and Cecilia Vega, two correspondents who are said to have taken issue with Weiss's direction for the show. Alfonsi has argued Weiss sought to placate Trump in editing stories. Bilton told CNBC he'll hold power to account, but that the show needs reinvention before it's in decline. David Folkenflik, NPR News.
7: U.S. stocks pushed to more records today. The S&P 500 added more than 0.5%. This is NPR.
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